0: listening to Art Bell Somewhere in Time. Tonight featuring a replay of Coast to Coast AM from July 8, 1997.
1: We are going to get the phone lines open shortly for Stan Tenant. Something I think we did not do last time. I asked the audience last hour whether they were getting it. I said, are you getting this? The response to that so far is about 50-50. About half the people are saying, no, I didn't get it last time, and I don't get it this time, and it's boring. The other half of the people are saying, oh, my God, I get it. You know, so it's either an ecstatic, I get it reaction, or it's I don't get it at all. And I think my comment would be that those who don't get it at all are better off that way. We'll talk to Stan about that. I wonder if that's really true. For their own protection, it might be. All right, again, we are going to go to the phones here in a moment. Stan?
2: Right.
1: Again, it's coming in about 50-50 right now. I asked the audience, do you get it? About half of them get it and are awed by it, and the other half are bored and don't get it at all. And, you know, it set me to thinking here at the top of the hour. It may well be that those who don't get it and don't understand it are not, and shouldn't, that they should drift off into watching whatever TV program they're watching or whatever and stay in their little world and shouldn't even try to grasp it because for them it would be dangerous, too dangerous. Is that a cruel way to put it?
2: I guess you could say that it's possible, but in terms of any individual, they may just need a different way to approach this. I am a very analytic person. I'm coming from a particular perspective. We are doing a particular thing that in this discussion that may not be their gate for understanding.
1: Uh-huh.
2: Or, you know, another thing is very important. People aren't the same throughout their lives. There are things that when we were children we could do that we can't do now, and there are things that as children we couldn't do that we can do and can understand now. I've discovered in presenting this material that, yes, there are some people who can't get it or should whatever, but that, in fact, there's a kind of double take. We get calls a year and two later after I've made a presentation or people have seen the work where it's clicked. And it took that much digestion
1: for them to get it.
2: These are, I'm making some very strong statements here.
1: Yes, I know.
2: Some of them are speculative, and people shouldn't believe me. And others that I think we've confirmed are really outrageous. I'm saying that Hebrew, Greek, and Arabic really are sacred languages, and that it's not a matter of belief. It's because they're based on hand gestures, which really do connect our conscious life and the physical world, which is what our hand really does.
1: All right.
2: And to say that at this late a date, when there's been so much scholarship in the academic and religious communities for so many years, and no one else seems to have said that, that's pretty startling. That's like Poe's purloined letter. It's been in clear view all this time, our hands, and yet no one's noticed it. So that's a shocking thing. That, no matter what the context is, that's an upsetting thing. People have to think about that a little, have to, you know, feel comfortable with it. I give the audience a break. It took me 20 years to almost 30 years now to get on top of this. Maybe it takes some people more than an hour or so.
1: Maybe it does.
2: All right. You were going to go to the pyramid.
1: Yeah,
2: can I get a little context here?
1: Sure. I just want to say one thing before you open up, and that is for years and years and years, Stan, I have felt drawn to Giza, drawn to the pyramids, and come hell or high water, I'm going. In October, as a matter of fact, I had a choice of many, many tours that I could go on this year, and I scratched them all out and said, I want to go to Egypt, and I want to see the pyramids, and I desperately do, and I'm going to, one way or the other. In October, I'm going, and there's something about the pyramids. I can't put my finger on it. I'm just a layman, but I know there's something there. There's something that relates. I've had discussions with many people about the pyramids.
2: Wow.
1: So you tell me.
2: Maybe we'll do it tonight.
1: Yeah, maybe we'll do it. It says the Great Pyramid has been called the Bible in stone. This is something you sent me.
2: Mm-hmm.
1: So set it up.
2: Well, first, let's back up a little and give a little context here. We were talking. talking before about safe and dangerous and all of that.
1: Right.
2: And I was saying that the good guys and the bad guys have the same technology.
1: Yep.
2: My Jewish friends are going to be upset if I start talking about pyramids. And my friends who aren't Jewish are going to wonder, what does this have to, what does Pharaoh's, you know, religion have to do with Judaism?
1: Right.
2: In fact, we are taught in the Bible and from history, assuming that Moses was a historical figure and Pharaoh was a historical figure, that Moses was raised in Egypt and was taught all of the technology, all of the magic, quote-unquote, of the Pharaonic court. And, yes, Jewish tradition believes that some of that knowledge was brought to Egypt with Joseph, but we don't have to get into that. The technology, the knowledge base that Moses had was the same as the knowledge base of Pharaoh. But, you know, if you examine the character of Moses and Pharaoh as archetypes, and you examine the character of that pre-Israel community and the pre-Egyptian community, and you look at the words you describe them, and you use this model we found that gives you operational meanings of words to give a sense of what those words imply, then you can feel the difference here. In the Bible, in the Hebrew Bible, Moses is described as the humblest of human beings. He is supposedly a person that has no ego at all. And that's what qualifies him for the high experiences that he's credited with having. Pharaoh literally represents pride. They both have the same knowledge base, but one of these people is humble in the face of the enormity of life. And the other says, I'm big and bad and I'm in charge here and I don't care about anybody else.
1: Pharaoh.
2: Israel, if you look at the word, literally means to be upright or to wrestle with God, to struggle. Because you're not perfect and don't know everything with the transcendent. Mitzrayim, Egypt, means constriction, means running around with your head cut off, like a chicken with your head cut off. Means being, you know, the impression I get is it's like living in New York City, and I can say that because I've lived in New York City. that this is the chaos of modern life, the spiritual constriction that we all experience in our lives today. That's Mitzrayim. Again, the technology is the same, but how we behave and how we use it and the quality of our character determines whether we are talking about the Abrahamic faiths based on humility or what we consider to be our understanding of Pharaoh's religion, which was based on pride. Now, from that context, we can study the pyramid and we can learn something about both the pyramid and the Bible. And we don't have to be choosing between them. We already know the choice. It's not the technology of the pyramid that was the problem. It was how Pharaoh used it. It wasn't the technology of the tabernacle that made Moses great. It was how the people in Moses behaved towards the wonders in their midst, towards the knowledge, towards what they've been entrusted with. So from that context, then we can go back and look at the stories about the pyramid and the rest of it. Shall I continue on the same?
1: Yes. In other words, I want you say the Great Pyramid has been called the Bible in stone. In
2: let's get particular. But let me tell you how that is.
1: Please.
2: All right. First, that's a traditional teaching. I don't remember where I first heard it, but I've read it in several sources. And some people take it in a simplistic sense. There was a lot of pyramidology a while ago when the pyramids were first being explored, Piazzi Smith and those original people that did very mystical studies and numerological stuff. And they were literally looking for the Bible in the pyramid. And there are people who talk about the length of the passages as being prophetic in terms of the life of some of our religious leaders and things of that sort. That's not what I mean. What I mean is that the geometry, the structure, the meaning, the purpose of the pyramid is complementary to that in the Bible. When I first laid out the bead chain that lined up the letters in the beginning of the Hebrew text of Genesis, it laid out on a spiral form that had seven turns and eight axes of symmetry. Now, if you're a mathematician, and I don't think most people listening are,
1: right,
2: you know something called the Argand pole angle, which is a measure formula in mathematics. If you use the formula for the Argand pole angle, and the radius that you're looking at is 7, and there are 8 poles, then the measure of that Argand pole, the pattern of Genesis that I found, is the 8th root of 7. And if you take out your handy-dandy pocket calculator, you will discover that the 8 through the 7 is at almost identically the tangent of the pyramid angle, approximately 52 degrees. So that it turned out that when I drew the first verse of Genesis with all the letters lined up, like a paper doll where I put tab A and slot A and tab D and slot B, when I lined up all those letters, I ended up drawing a pyramid. Now, I don't mean it, I just drew it in the shape of a pyramid. I meant mathematically, one of the ways to measure the quality of this kind of spiral cyclical pattern matched up with what we see physically in the pyramid. And that was a big surprise.
1: I bet it must have been a real wow moment.
2: Yeah, now this is not the strongest part of what I'm saying, because there are other possible explanations, and there are only a limited number of ways to make these patterns, and it might be that they, maybe all of them, are related to the pyramid. So I don't want to make too much of this, but it was surprising, and it is one way in which I mean the Bible and the pyramid may have a connection to each other. But that's not the deepest meaning. The deepest meaning is in terms of what we think is their function. And here's where we have to get, pretty speculative. And what I'm going to say is based not only on my own work, but on speculation by others, although I wouldn't be relaying it if I didn't think it was worth considering. The pyramid is not only called the Bible in stone, but it's also said to have been made somehow by the use of levitation, which, of course, the scientific community thinks is foolish.
1: Yep.
2: And also, according to authors such as Elizabeth Hage, it was a chamber of initiation in the king's chamber or the coffer or whatever that might mean. We also have historical reports. The pyramid was only defaced when there was an earthquake in the Cairo region about 600 or 700 years ago. And when many of the mosques were destroyed, they used the available limestone casing blocks of the Great Pyramid to rebuild some of the mosques. And so that's how the coating got stripped off. But that's only, several hundred years ago. We do have some historical references to that. And in fact, there are descriptions of the outer skin of the pyramid having had some sort of spiral pattern on it with seven bands in the form of the rainbow spiraling around it. Well, that again matches the description of the letter model I found in Genesis. It's got seven turns to it, and they spiral around. And there is a theorem in mathematics called the seven color map theorem that refers to these sorts of patterns, which could have been known in the ancient world. So there's correspondence there. But what about levitation and initiation? What's that referring to?
1: Well, I know what levitation is, or what it's supposed to be. Initiation sounds a lot like that which you would go through in what you have described as a result of Bible codes.
2: That's right. That's right. It looks like the technology is the same. It looks like the purpose here is, in the case of the pyramid, to preserve a physical record, perhaps even a device that could assist in this process. And it looks like we have a written record of the experience of the way it unfurls from the Western cultural perspective in the Abrahamic traditions. So it looks like if we could understand the similarities, the overlaps, if we could reintegrate Egyptian technology into Israelite experience without defaming or debasing the spiritual tradition, then we might gain a good deal of insight that was available in the Mosaic period, in the Solomonic period, which isn't available to us today. And so if we proceed, maybe we're going to find that.
1: Stan, I'm going to tell you something, and maybe you can answer this for me, and probably you can't. I had a guest on recently who had just returned from Egypt, just got back. And he brought with him some stones from the actual center of the pyramid. They're doing a dig, a secret dig, maybe not now secret, from the king's chamber down to the queen's chamber.
2: Yes, I know.
1: Oh, you know about that. Well, the gentleman who, and I wish I could think of his name right now, maybe you know him, who did the program and helped reveal all this, sent me a stone from the center of the pyramid. I have it.
2: Mm-hmm.
1: And I'm going to tell you something I've done now, and maybe you can explain to me what it means. A common everyday watch that you will put in the light and then take into a dark room will glow.
2: Mm-hmm.
1: After an hour or two, that glow, if not exposed to light, will begin to fade.
2: Correct.
1: I tried this, Stan. It's true. You can take a watch into a dark room, let it go ahead and begin to fade. Take this stone from the pyramid, and when you put it adjacent to the watch, it will begin glowing brighter than if you had had it outside in the sun.
2: Well, be careful. The stone probably is emitting some sort of, you know, radiation, which is stimulating the phosphor to make the watch glow.
1: God, I don't know. All I know is I was told to try that.
2: Well, look,
1: and I tried
2: can you
1: it,
2: tell
1: and
2: me
1: and it worked.
2: What kind of stone is this? Is this granite or limestone?
1: It's
2: or
1: limestone.
2: It's limestone. Well, it's not uncommon for deposits of limestone to have minor amounts of radioactivity associated with them.
1: Totally freaked me out. I mean, I was told to try it, and I did, and I said, oh, God,
2: well, this potential, and again, it's unconfirmed as far as I'm concerned. I'm from Missouri, and intellectually, I got to see it to believe it, but I'm taking your word for it.
1: Yeah, I have
2: heard this
1: it.
2: Story before, by the way, so
1: well,
2: I have reason to believe you here.
1: You do. You've heard.
2: Well, besides believing you,
1: I've never heard
2: a scientist.
1: Story.
2: I don't mean to be insulted.
1: Stan, I've never heard it, and I had no reason to believe it, and I had high doubts
2: there
1: about
2: was a
1: it.
2: There was a report, which was I heard a story. Now, this is a story that there was an Egypt. Pyramid conference a number of years ago, I believe, down in the Virginia Beach area, where one of the main speakers couldn't show at the last minute, and they had a substitute come in and give an off-the-cuff report, and that there was statements made to the effect that they had found chambers in the Great Pyramid that contained what I understood to be some form of sand, not limestone, that would be silicate, so
1: right.
2: It may be different, that was radioactive, and that the person reporting it didn't know if it was just mildly radioactive or very radioactive. If it was mildly radioactive, that's not so extraordinary. There is limestone that tends to be mildly radioactive. It's not serious or dangerous. It might be enough to make your watch light up.
1: I can tell you this. I've taken every other substance that I can lay my hands on, including, you know, I live out here in the desert, rocks and everything I can try, and nothing else has the effect on the watch that this
2: well,
1: stone from the pyramid.
2: Would you be surprised if I had an explanation for why it might be appropriate for there to be some sort of low-level radioactive material in the pyramid?
1: I would love to know. Why?
2: Well, you know how a gas laser works?
1: No.
2: No. Well, let me explain.
1: All right. This is obviously going to take a little time, and we're at the bottom of the hour, so let's do it when we come back, all right?
2: Exactly.
1: Stay right there. I haven't told the audience about this. I received the rock about a week and a half ago, I believe. And I was told to try this, and I kind of chuckled and laughed a little bit. And put a watch in a closet. When it faded, I went in and tried it, and it blew me away. I do have a rock from the center of the pyramid, and it really does do what I just told you it does. We will be back.
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1: In a moment, I'm going to read you two faxes that are absolutely representative of what I'm getting on Stan Tenen's presentation. It's fascinating. Absolutely fascinating. Stan Tenen is my guest. He has uncovered Bible codes in the original Aramaic text that when viewed or even when deciphered, if understood, lead to an experience known as the paradise experience. In other words, what Stan Tenen is saying is that if you understand and go into meditation based on these codes and the geometric patterns produced by these codes, you will experience what's in the Bible. For example, in Genesis, creation, actually experience it yourself. I know I'm not up to it, and I doubt many people are out there, but that is what he's saying. And then I asked, well, do you get it? And here's a couple of typical responses, and I want Stan to hear them. Geometric paradigms embedded in stories of God drowning all children and babies in a global flood, an earth populated by a very incestuous family, meaningless, equivocal BS, and he didn't put BS, he did the whole thing, not worthy of any Art Bell show. Response one, that's from Doc Barry in Phoenix. Or this, dear Art, yes, I get it, I teach it. Not only do I get what he's saying, I agree, and I'm teaching the same thing from a doctor, whose name I will not mention, or this, dear Art, your guest is outstanding. I have searched for the truth my whole life in my own way, and my conclusions this far are almost exactly what your guest is saying, and although this just scratches the surface of the whole picture, I'm excited to hear someone else has a similar view. The power he is talking about is available to anyone who has the insight and intelligence to learn, be their purpose, good or bad, and your guest is wise not to openly say it is so with the social degenerates of society today. This would be a dangerous time in history. So, Stan, there you are, three very different responses to what you've been saying.
2: Well, I'm having the first time I presented this material to people who later became part of the board of directors of Meru Foundation, which we put together to support this.
1: Yes.
2: One of the people in the room stomped out in the middle muttering, "This is the work of the devil," and never came back. People are entitled to their opinions. I think the criticism is based on a misunderstanding of what I'm saying, but I understand that reaction. I don't know if the person who faxed heard the whole program, so maybe they missed a few of the things that I said.
1: That may well be.
2: I'm not trying to criticize, defend, or promote the stories in the Bible. And the patterning that I'm talking about is not directly related to the stories that we all know and either love or hate, depending on how you feel about the Bible. I'm saying that as a scientist, I examined the document, and I found woven into it, and I use the word woven because I think the text actually was woven, patterns that I recognized, and I looked for an explanation for them, and the explanation I'm finding is pretty far-fetched if you haven't looked into this for yourself. I obviously it's far-fetched. If it weren't far-fetched, we'd all know about it already. It is something I don't think people should believe. I think they should check out what I'm saying. On our website, there's actually a statement of the relationship of the three Abrahamic covenants, Judaism, Christianity, and Islam, to something I call the carpathing trick. And the point I make is don't believe any of this unless you do the experiments for yourself. And these are not necessarily scary experiments any more than normal dreaming would be scary or normal daydreaming or fantasizing would be scary. Obviously, people can do crazy things in any context. But there are simple things you can do to demonstrate for yourself whether or not there is a basis for what I'm saying. And while I haven't reached the heights of any of these things, I've done some of these simple experiments.
1: All right, give us an example.
2: Well, the car passing trick, which I've discussed at length in other contexts, is based on an understanding of the relationship of the three Western covenants, whether you believe them or not. The Jewish covenant is basically based on the study of the Torah, of the Hebrew Bible. The Jewish tradition emphasizes learning, which if we wanted to be a little negative, we could call head tripping. If we wanted to be more positive, we could talk about it being logical. The Christian covenant, I believe, I'm not insulting Christians to say, is based on passion and compassion and nurturing and nourishing and giving and working in the world. The Christian community isn't that intense on studying, certainly not the Hebrew Bible. And even the Christian Bible isn't always what the Christian community does. Christians are known for their passion and their compassion. Islam literally means to yield, to submit to Allah, to let go, to give up. When you have a clear understanding of what you want and are interested in, the Jewish covenant, when you back that up with hard work in the world, what the Easterners would call dharma, I think. I may be using that wrong. And then after you put in all this clear work and plan, any of these things, I've done some of these simple experiments.
1: All right, give us
2: an
1: example. All right, give us an example.
2: Well, the car passing trick, which I've discussed at length in other contexts, is based on an understanding of the relationship of the three Western covenants, whether you believe them or not. The Jewish covenant is basically based on the study of the Torah, of the Hebrew Bible. The Jewish tradition emphasizes learning, which if we wanted to be a little negative, we could call head tripping. If we wanted to be more positive, we could talk about it being logical. The Christian covenant, I believe, I'm not insulting Christians to say, is based on passion and compassion and nurturing and nourishing and giving and working in the world. The Christian community isn't that intense on studying, certainly not the Hebrew Bible. And even the Christian Bible isn't always what the Christian community does. Christians are known for their passion and their compassion. Islam literally means to yield, to submit to Allah, to let go, to give up. When you have a clear understanding of what you want and are interested in, the Jewish covenant, when you back that up with

0: community isn't that intense on studying, certainly not the Hebrew Bible. And even the Christian Bible isn't always what the Christian community does. Christians are known for their passion and their compassion. Islam literally means to yield, to submit to Allah, to let go, to give up. When you have a clear understanding of what you want and are interested in, the Jewish covenant, when you back that up with hard work in the world, what the Easterners would call dharma, I think, I may be using that wrong, and then after you put in all this clear work and planning and all this hard work, you let go and yield to nature or to life or to God, depending on your beliefs, then things happen. Look, if you're house hunting, you get an idea of what kind of house you want.
1: Right.
0: You search around like crazy for months and months, and at the point at which you give up, bingo, your house shows up. I think many people have had that experience.
1: It's like looking for love.
0: Yeah.
1: You know, you look and you look and you look and you look, and you finally say, I'm destined to be single without a soul mate all my life, and then, boom, the minute you give up, there she is.
0: It's also the principle of which anything is created in the world. Babies come into the world this way. First, we know, we see, we intellectualize, we see our partner at a distance, and we think, we decide we want a child. We fantasize about it. Then we have to live with our partner,
1: yes.
0: And that's work and passion and compassion. We have to literally make love, and that making love process, which is called the petite mort, the little death, is in fact a giving up. And then when the child is ultimately born, we have to release that child into the world and let go of it. And so the creative process, even in that most elemental of human experiences, is the same. It's based on if, in this form of analysis, this isn't the only way you can analyze it, of course, these three conditions that all have to be present. You have to know what you're doing, you have to work hard at it, and you have to let go of it. Now, I wrote up on the Internet a little experiment you can do when you're driving along behind the guy that's driving too slowly, and there's no way to pass. And I describe in detail how you think about what you want, how you put in the appropriate effort,
1: may I stop
0: how you let go.
1: Just 1 second. Let me stop you and tell you what I think about in that situation. Dual-mounted 50-caliber machine guns and a button convenient on my steering wheel, which I can press, totally peppering the car in front of me and destroying it totally. This is not the kind of person who should reach out and try to have the experience you're talking about.
0: Well, on the other
1: being honest with you,
0: I bet you do it unconsciously every day in the things that you do. And I bet that...
1: Sometimes it's a rocket launcher, by the way.
0: All right. Well, I'm not saying you have... This is not related to you being violent or nonviolent. This is a technique you can experiment with to demonstrate for yourself whether following these stages really does something or this is really BS.
1: Give me the righteous way.
0: Well, I'm basically saying that it's... You shouldn't believe me, that the test of these spiritual teachings is not whether granddaddy told daddy told you. The test is, does it work in your life?
1: Yes, yes. All right, so there you are behind the slow guy. What should be done?
0: Well, what you can do, and you can adapt this to your own circumstances, is the first thing you do is you form in your mind clearly, without just being random and aggressive, that you really want to pass this guy. That this is, you notice that you're going slow, and you form a thought that, you know, it would be really nice if I get past this guy. And you look around for alternatives, and you obviously find that you can't pass, or there's a cop that's you're following, you know. You can't pull out the Tommy gun, right? Or you shouldn't. So you do the mental work. Then you basically do the physical work. You follow this person. You don't try to blow them away. You don't try to cut around them.
1: Yes.
0: You actually put the effort in to drive safely behind them.
1: Yes.
0: And while you're doing this, and while you're forming the thought in your mind that you would like to pass,
1: yes.
0: you know how you position your mind? It's like when you're trying to get through a crowded hallway, and you'll tap someone on the shoulder,
1: sure.
0: And they'll just wield a little enough for you to get squeezed by.
1: Certainly.
0: You know what I mean?
1: Yes.
0: It's that kind of thing. And then while you're doing this, you allow yourself to be distracted, to give up on it, to say, okay, you know what, I'd really like to pass this guy. But in fact, like Castaneda recommends,

0: turned into a controlled folly. I'm willing to follow this guy till hell freezes over, or till I get where we're going, whichever comes first, whether or not I can pass him. And I'm just going to give up on my request and let go of it. Mm-hmm. Sometimes all you have to do is turn on the radio and get lost in what the person is saying. Maybe they're listening to us and doing it right now. Mm-hmm. And then at the moment your ego has dropped,
1: yes,
0: the moment you've given up, let go, forgotten,
1: yes,
0: you will notice, if this works for you, that something will come up and the obstacle will disappear. Either Farmer Brown will pull over, or the road will widen, it'll be a passing zone, or something will happen that enables you to safely get past the obstacle. It happens at the very moment you really let go of your trying to do this anyway. You've dropped your ego, and you'll know when it's going to work, because you'll realize when you're faking it and you only think you dropped your ego and you still want to get past the guy, damn it.
1: Yeah.
0: And you'll also know, and you'll notice when, in fact, you actually let go. And look, you can't power trip this. You can't brag about it. You want to keep your ego out of it. You don't want to tell the guy next to you in the car that what you're going to do, because that's power tripping, and that's ego building, and that it prevents you from dropping your will and your expectations.
1: Right.
0: But if you do this in a gentle and humble way, if you pay attention, if you do it beyond the point at which you have any expectation of it's working.
1: You're doing what Gandhi would do.
0: At the very moment when you've really given up your expectation it will work,
1: would have done.
0: That's when it will manifest.
1: I understand. That's what Gandhi would have done, huh?
0: Well, I don't know Gandhi that well, but maybe. It's certainly consistent with most of the spiritual traditions that I've heard about.
1: A totally non-violent approach to a confrontation.
0: It's also, may I point out, not based on belief or faith. I'm talking about running an experiment until it's settled to your personal satisfaction.
1: I hear what you're saying. I don't know I could do it. It's fascinating.
0: I'll bet you do it all the time. But with your problem, they'd be noticing it. And that's one reason, one way people... You know, if you start noticing how the world is more interconnected, it's scary, because you notice you have more responsibility than you'd like to have, and that you're also more helpless than you'd like to be.
1: Stan, it's just not true. I've got to tell you the truth. For example, tonight I have this little studio cam, so the audience can see me while I do my program.
0: Uh-huh.
1: It's turned off tonight. You know why it's turned off tonight? It's turned off because for the last 48 hours, I have been having a battle with a computer. And, Stan, I will either fix that computer or I will break it beyond all recognition. But I will not sit there and give up on it, or in essence, become Gandhi-like with respect to it. Either I'm going to beat it or I'm going to destroy it.
0: Okay. Well, so you're not using this technique in this circumstance.
1: So
0: I'm saying you're doing it all the time.
1: My room is a disaster, so I can't turn on the cameras. I mean, there's stuff all over the place here, and that's the way I am about things.
0: Well,
1: I will keep coming at them until I get them or they get me.
0: Okay, I don't want to tell you what you do. I would rather you paid attention to you and discovered what you do and told me. That would be a little more honest. Let's get back to the pyramid and the science stuff.
1: All right.
0: I wanted to make that point, because you were talking about this potentially radioactive stone, and I said that there might be an explanation for
1: Stan,
0: that.
1: Stan, I didn't say radioactive.
0: I said that.
1: I just said what I observed.
0: I said potentially.
1: Yes.
0: Right. We don't know. We observed. You told me you observed when you brought this stone that was excavated in the pyramid.
1: Yes, sir.
0: Near your fluorescent watch face,
1: yes,
0: it glowed more than it would normally have glowed.
1: Yes, sir. I mean, eerily so. I mean, so much glow that it actually caused some light around me to hit the walls. I mean, it was a little scary.
0: Well, fortunately, it doesn't take a lot to make a watch crystal glow a lot, so it may not be a dangerous situation. I wouldn't go to sleep with it next to me, and I wouldn't lick it until it was checked with a Geiger counter.
1: No problem.
0: But other than that, my first hypothesis is it's probably mildly radioactive, and that's probably not terribly extraordinary, other than it may be deliberate. There is a reason why you would want to make a structure like the pyramid warm. It may even be one of the reasons you would pick Cairo as a location, because it's warm there. If the pyramid were actually a device, then we could use certain basic scientific principles to figure out what kind of device it is. We know devices, when you're making something useful and meaningful, the materials we choose and how we fashion them and the conditions in which we use them are important. You don't make an automobile block out of a soft material. oil that melts at the temperature that gasoline burns.
1: That's correct.
0: All right? And you don't hone the outside of the carburetor, even if you're a car nut. You merely polish it because that would be a gratuitous behavior. You need to hone the cylinders to get them that smooth.
1: Yeah.
0: But to make it look pretty, you don't need to hone the outside of the carburetor. So that, in fact, what you do and the precision with which you do it and the conditions under which you use it are very important. So if we want to understand the pyramid, we shouldn't just speculate wildly. We should set out a set of hypotheses, and then we should check them off and see what they lead us to. Well, the most important, most impressive thing about the pyramid is its size. So the first question to ask is there a reason other than the purported vanity of the pharaoh that it would need to be that size? And we should put that on the table. The second most obvious thing about the pyramid, and this is the most obvious thing that no one seems to have noticed, is its material. Most of the pyramid, now the chambers and passages are lined with granite, but the bulk of the pyramid, well over 95%, or maybe over 99% of the pyramid, is limestone.
1: Limestone, yes, sir.
0: Limestone. And if we examine limestone carefully, we discover something truly astonishing, which no one seems to have paid any attention to. You know, one of the things that's most important in science is resonance, is when things are like other things and therefore can partake of them and interact with them.
1: Yes.
0: The pyramid is made of limestone. Limestone is predominantly calcium carbonate. The pyramid limestone is not that pure. The outer casing stones were much purer, but predominantly calcium carbonate. Calcium carbonate is a very interesting material. It's the most common mineral on the face of the earth after the silicates, after the granitic materials. All of the calcium carbonate on the surface of the planet, I believe this is true, maybe our listeners will correct me, is the result of the dissolving and recrystallizing of invertebrate skeletons. This is bone that's been dissolved or crushed and compacted and crystallized. And so it's the ash of life. The pyramid, a calcium carbonate structure, sits on a limestone outcropping at Giza.
1: I believe that's right, yes.
0: And that limestone outcropping is part of the eggshell of limestone that surrounds the entire planet. And just like a real eggshell, it's pretty porous. And so we really have a kind of Gaia egg here with this little pyramid sticking out at this particular location. So we have to ask ourselves, is that important too? And, of course, we're going to find out it is. Well, the astonishing thing about calcium carbonate is it's got several forms. It's limestone. It's also mother of pearl. It's also chalk, if it's really crushed. If the crystals are bigger, it's like limestone, which has medium-sized crystals, not so pure. And if they're really pure, then we have calcite, Iceland spar, a completely clear mineral, crystal clear, birefringent. You look through it, you see a double image, used in the ancient and modern world for that extraordinary property. If you cross two pieces of calcite, it's just like crossing two Polaroids. It gets dark at one angle and bright at another, and anyone can see this, and you can find this stuff lying on the ground all over the world, and you can find it in Egypt. And calcium carbonate in its crystal form, Iceland spar or calcite, cleaves in a regular sharp way. If you drop the crystal, it always breaks into the same shaped pieces, the same angles, and those angles are, in fact, the pyramid's most important angles. The pyramid is a model of the crystal, of the material it's made of. And I don't think many people have noticed that, and that's very important.
1: All right, Stan. When we come back, I would like to open the phone lines. There's plenty on the table here. Let's see how they react. All right?
0: All right.
1: All right. Coming up, we will go to the phones when we come back.
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1: The material being presented this morning is something that you apparently either get and understand or reject and get angry at. That is what I'm concluding by reading what I'm getting from many of you out there. Back to Stan and your questions coming up. This should be very, very interesting. Very interesting. Back now to Stan Tennant, who has a BS in physics and has been researching Bible codes derived from ancient Aramaic that produce geometric shapes that induce a condition which actually allows one to experience what is described in the Bible. Not to read it, not to have an understanding of what you read, but to actually experience it. Now, that's what he is saying is contained in this woven tapestry of information in the coding of the Bible. And now we have begun to talk about the pyramids as well. And I'm going to open the phone lines. And so anything can happen. Stan, are you there?
2: I am here.
1: All right. Anything can happen once we open the phone line. So let's see what the audience has to say. All right. First time caller line. You're on the air with Stan Tennant. Good morning.
3: Good morning, Art and Stan. How are you?
2: Fine.
1: Where are you?
3: I am calling from Clay Elum, Washington.
1: Yes, sir.
3: My question is, and let me preface this by saying I've lived in the Middle East myself and have visited the pyramids and the Sphinx and was filled with a little bit of wonderment in that. But my question was, the latest discoveries they found on the Sphinx and the relationship between the pyramids and the Sphinx, dating, et cetera, and materials as well, if there might be some links, materials and placement and so forth, not so much for obviously the solar benefit of alignment, but also astronomical outside our system. And then also the biblical context of it, having been studied that extensively pretty much most of my life as well, I think that there's a lot of things that we're discovering today that there are many similarities and alignments in both the Islamic beliefs and Christian and Judaic beliefs that are being confirmed with what's happening today with some of the mathematical explanations for them.
2: Well, I think what you're saying is basically correct. I don't know a lot about the Sphinx. I haven't done that myself. I am very open to what's been suggested recently. I do, in general, like the work of Bozal and Hancock.
3: Mm-hmm.
2: I think
3: about it's much older than what they believed that it had previously believed it was.
2: I certainly think we should take what they're presenting seriously and check it out carefully. I am not at all satisfied with this traditional archaeologist's explanations and dates. That doesn't mean that others are right, but it does mean that there's plenty of room for improvement in our understanding here. And some of what I know tends to be consistent with what Bozal and Hancock have presented. Also, we haven't talked about the sky connection to these codes in the Bible yet either, but there is a connection, and it's the same sort of connection as with the pyramids.
1: All right. I would like to bring something up here, and then we'll go back to phones very quickly. And it has to do with Mars. We've got Surveyor on Mars right now,
2: mm-hmm.
1: and there are some remarkable discoveries being made. For example, they're claiming that at one time Mars was covered in a great flood. We're talking about a red, dusty planet with rocks everywhere. And what they are concluding is, at one time there was a great flood. Well, where the hell did all the water go? I mean, that's an incredible thing to contemplate. 3 billion years ago, there was a great flood. Mars was in a water world. And now there is no water. It's dusty and dry and red and has rocks and they're talking about volcanic activity and all kinds of things that are just utterly unimaginable to us. They're saying that the rocks and that they're seeing there have a complete resemblance with the analysis they've done so far to that which we have found on Earth, which were somehow blown off from Mars in some great catastrophic hit that harbor some sort of microbial life. There is a great mystery there, and it's unfolding before our eyes, raising more questions than it is answering. And, of course, we have these geometric shapes and these things at Cydonia that we don't understand and that we are presently not investigating. Do you see a connection there?
2: Yeah, to some extent. I'm not a planetary physicist, and I only know what I've been told by others.
1: Right.
2: But, in fact, there is a direct connection between the geometry in the vicinity of the face on Mars and the geometry of the modeled human hand
1: yes.
2: we found specified in the Bible. The model hand, when you make it properly, the fingertips, if you were to place your hand facing a tabletop with thumb and fingers down,
1: yes.
2: ideally, based on this model, your fingers would come down at 19.5 degrees.
1: 19.5
2: approximately. I mean, you know, there's more decimal points there, more digits. That's that same marker angle as has been proposed is the underlying principle of the area around the face on Mars, so-called.
1: That's correct.
2: So it's not the face, per se, that convinces me.
1: Geometry.
2: It's the hand on Mars that convinces me.
1: All right.
2: And also, to be explicit, I found that mathematical analysis very, very intriguing and very, very important. But the clincher for me is the fractal imagery photographs that are in Carlotto's book on Mars, which show that the face and some of the other objects in the area are quite anomalous when they're analyzed using fractal methods of analysis, which we've only recently developed. And so that combination of circumstances, I find, is very, very intriguing and suggestive. I'm hoping that one of these NASA missions to Mars is going to actually go back and have a good look.
1: Is it possible, this is a reach, but let me just open it up, that there was, was water, there very well could have been life. Obviously, the suggestion is there was life on Mars, intelligent at one time. What's there is too geometrically similar to what's here to not suggest that there was intelligent life there at one time.
2: It's certainly possible. Water is very important to life as
1: yes,
2: we know it.
1: Yes, indeed.
2: But then, you know, we've recently discovered life on Earth in places where we didn't think it was possible. We used to think that the sun was necessary because of energy and information consideration.
1: We now know it's not.
2: Thermal vents
1: yep.
2: in deep sea can
1: yep.
2: provide an equivalent source.
1: No question about it.
2: So that was totally unexpected. I'm very liberal on the idea that there is going to be life in throughout the universe, and I think the bigger question is how intelligent it is. I think it's almost inevitable. I mean, we've already found carbon molecules of various forms that are suggestive of life on all kinds of things that have hit our planet from outer space. It's just very plausible that some of these lifelike proteins are going to occur, and organic chemicals are going to occur, given how vast the universe is.
1: But, Stan, where I was going with this was, if there was life on Mars, if it did evolve to an intelligent a level, is it not possible that these geometric patterns that we see were created by Mars equivalent to our pharaohs?
2: Oh, sure. I wouldn't get that culturally explicit, but yeah, absolutely. That this is, you know, if there was intelligent life, there's good likelihood they built what we're looking at. Absolutely.
1: That there is something universal in what you have been talking about tonight.
2: That's right. That's what I'm saying. This isn't a matter of believing in Judaism or
1: yeah,
2: Christianity or Islam, but or an Egyptian religion or anything like that. This is a matter of underlying patterns that permeate the universe. Just like the number pi is universal throughout the universe. It's not dependent on any measurement, although that's how we first learned about it.
1: It just is.
2: It's an idealization that you find when you use mathematical methods to compare radiuses in the ideal to circumferences in the ideal. And you always, no matter where you are, no matter what your consciousness is, no matter what you believe, you're going to find that value of pi in whatever number system you
1: expected it. Absolutely makes sense. Wildcard line, you're on the air with Stan Tenen. Hi.
4: Hi. I wanted to ask a couple questions. One was when you were talking about the identification with God being overwhelming, and this is what Carl Jung said, that an unmediated realization of God could be overwhelming to people.
2: Yeah, that appears to be true.
4: And, yes, this is kind of an empirical thing in the 20th century that he realized. And the other thing I wanted to ask you was, do you know if, or do you have any opinion about whether the people who actually wrote the Bible had, did this deliberately and encoded that message into the Bible, or it was something like a John David Oates?
1: All right. Oh, that's very good. I think we get it. In other words, was this an intentional encoding, or I don't know whether you know about Mr. Oates, who does reverse speech, and it seems to be reverse speech is fascinating. You just play something backwards, and every few seconds, there will appear this congruent sentence that appears to come from the unconscious, which either is always congruent with what's being said forward, but either reveals it to be a lie or the truth. So did the people who write the Bible know what they were doing, or is this coding something that was probably not a conscious thing at the writing?
2: Well, I don't know if there's a simple answer, but let me give you an analogy. Is the number pi written by our mathematicians, or is it intrinsic to be discovered in the world? Obviously, it's discovered.
1: Yes.
2: But it's also, we choose the number system, we choose to do the calculations, and we choose to interpret them. My understanding of the experience of Moses is that because of his great humility, his ego dropped out, and he was able to experience a kind of unification of the conscious and the physical world, and that unfurled through him in a way that he could express in Hebrew letters that represented the path of the feelings that he received and experienced. That what the sequence of letters in the Hebrew Bible represents is literally, as best can be recorded, the experience of Moses in detecting this pattern and in receiving it from, well, we can say God, you don't have to believe in God, wherever it manifested from. It could come from nature like pi does. You don't have to believe in God to discover pi. I prefer to believe the stories as we're given them, but that's my choice. I can't prove they really happened. I do know that honorable people wrote the stories, so I believe that they chose things to say that they believe to be literally true. But that's not really dependent on the experience that Moses had directly. Moses, I think, wrote down a sequence of Hebrew letters which are pretty much analogous to the process a mathematician uses when they calculate and write down the sequence of digits in pi. That Moses was recording something intrinsic to the relationship between consciousness and physicality.
1: Uh-huh.
2: And that's what the Bible at the letter level, the sequence of Hebrew letters, actually represents. And, you know, there's a possible proof or confirmation of this. If I'm right, then these Bible codes, which consist of these equal interval letter skip patterns, which I'm saying appear to mean that the text is woven of these patterns, and so that these equal skips are like looking at stripes on a Navajo rug.
1: Sure.
2: All right? That these actual patterns are patterns that exist in nature. Now, the Jewish tradition teaches that the Torah is the template of creation, and that God, in a sense, looks through the Torah and projects the world. Well, we don't have to believe that or disbelieve that to test it. If we can look through the Torah and see the world, then that confirms the teaching. Well, what could we see? It appears that these woven patterns are like basket weaving, like reeds, very similar to the sorts of maps that are woven by Polynesians and Micronesians to navigate using the tides and using the sky, the heavens. We know that the ancient Egyptians, we know that the Israelite traditions, we know that the Babylonians and many of the other ancient peoples had excellent calendars. They observed the heavens. A lot of the pyramid archaeology research that's being done now is also focused on the observation of the heavens. When you attempt to draw these epicyclic patterns that the planets and the constellations and the stars appear to make in the sky,
1: right,
2: they look for all intents and purposes like basket weaving. I'm saying that as part of what is we're discovering is woven into the Torah text is basket weaving that represents the patterns on the temples of the heavens. And that if we can project that same pattern onto the temple of our mind, in principle, there's no difference between inside and outside. We have no skin, and we are experiencing an ego death experience, a meditational or prophetic state. That this is not mysticism. This is a neurophysiological reality that can be tested. That this isn't some theory that I'm making up. We can literally look at the woven patterns in the Torah text, which exists, and compare them to patterns in the heavens and see if they're the same. And we can flesh out these ideas to the extent that they're true and refine them and learn a good deal about how the ancients view the world and what they were really recording in what we call the Bible.
1: All right. When we get back, I want to ask you, if you were in a debate with Mr. Drosnin, who wrote the Bible Codes, would it be a debate of process, or what form would the debate take? That's what I'm going to ask when we get back, and back we will be in a few moments, and we'll really be hard into the phone, so hang in there, everybody.
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1: Have you ever noticed that music has a lot of the same properties? Music is mathematical, without question. Music can produce an altered state, without question. Now, it's a weak analogy to what we've been discussing, but I think it is analogous. I'll ask about that in a minute. My guest is Stan Tenen, and we're talking about Bible codes and more. All right, back now to the telephones. And Stan, are you there?
2: I am here.
1: All right. I promised people active phone lines, so we got to do it. East of the Rockies, you're on the air with Stan Tenen. Good morning.
3: Good morning. My name is Janie, and I live in Fort Myers, Florida.
1: Hi, Janie.
3: How are you?
1: Fine.
3: I've been walking down the same road that Stan has walked and run into some interesting information that I wanted to share. Another gentleman was working on Bible codes and wrote a book called The Signature of God. I don't know if you've heard of that one.
2: I've read the title. I haven't seen it.
3: Okay. He was using 22 spaced intervals and coming up with sentences such as, Yeshua is my name, Yeshua is gift, and I don't have the book here, or I could give you some other ones, but he also used the 22 interval spacing to determine some of the prophetic things such as Hitler, the Third Reich.
1: Okay, that's Drosnin's work you're talking about.
2: Yeah,
3: well, I'm not sure. Yeah, the Third Reich was mentioned in there.
2: Yeah, that's basically that's the part of this that is not valid. The codes that have been detected statistically are valid, but the interpretations about Hitler and Yeshua and Joe Camel and Buddha, all that's been done too. Are not valid, there are sound technical reasons why that's true.
1: I understand. I asked this and didn't get back to it. If I were to have Mr. Drosnin on the program with you, and there would be an ensuing debate about his interpretation of the coding and yours, what form would that take?
2: Well, I would stand on three pieces of information. First thing I would do, and I just pulled this out of my bookshelf while we were on commercial break here, and I know not everyone has a statistical reference library, but I happen to have a few books. This is from Reasoning About Luck by Vinay Ambedkar, published by Cambridge University Press. It's a recent publication. It's a scholarly publication by a quality statistician. On page 9, he says, quote, about statistics, it's worth making the point that the concept of probability makes sense only when there is some understanding or working hypothesis about what is going on. What that means is that although the numerical results that the statisticians have obtained are correct, their meaning is completely undecidable unless and until there's a working hypothesis. And that's what's been missing. And the benefit of a working hypothesis of a model is that it enables you to sort the real, meaningful results you have from results that you know you can expect to occur by virtue of accident alone. You can't tell the difference between a coincidence or an accident and a real data point without a model. And that's the problem. The Hitler, Yeshua, rabbi name, because I'm not trying to just be negative here. These shorter codes that say Rabin, assassin, will assassinate are not legitimate because they fail the basic principle of probability theory. There is no working hypothesis. Now, that's the first leg I'd stand on, and I think any statistician would have to back me up on that, including the people who did the work.
1: Well, if I can get Mr. Drosnin on, would you be interested in such a debate?
2: Oh, absolutely.
1: All right. Hold on. West of the Rockies, you're on the air with Stan Tenen.
4: Hi.
1: Hi.
4: Stephen in Victoria.
1: Victoria, BC, all right.
4: First of all, Art, That piece of rock that you received from the pyramid?
5: Yes.
4: How close to your computer and your cameras did you have it?
5: Not close enough.
2: That's not your TV screen glow, too, you know.
5: That's worth a try.
4: Yeah, you might want to remove it from the room or something.
5: It's not in the room.
4: Okay. I was just going to make a slight, I guess it's probably a major comparison. Most religions, when people are trying to find God, they're either in prayer, or if they can't find God, then they're asking for God, so their hands are outstretched. So it's fairly symbolic that it would come back to the hands themselves.
2: Yes.
4: And with regards to the pyramid, it's probably something that God had created and left there as a testament. And the Egyptians, in their evolution and everything else, probably moved into it at some point in time. And they'll probably find at some point in time that there will probably be a connection between Moses and the pharaohs and something to do with the golden calf that might actually be hidden somewhere in the Great Pyramid itself.
2: Well, I know people hold beliefs like that, and everyone really has a right to their beliefs and to work through them.
4: Mm-hmm.
2: I try not to pay a lot of attention to traditional teachings at the word level. I've been trying to do, in spite of my personal beliefs, an analysis of the physics of what I see, and in the case of the Bible text, the sequences of letters. And so I heard the story that you've just told us from others. I think that it's important that you work through what you believe to be true, but it's not something that I can focus on.
4: Yeah.
2: I think that we are the agent, assuming that I'm an Orthodox Jew, so I can say assuming there is a God, but I don't think you have to believe that. I'm saying assuming that there's a God, that we are the agents by which God works. That if God made the pyramids, he used us to do it. Because I don't see any need for a miracle there.
5: Mm-hmm.
2: We didn't get into the physics that explains some of this legends about meditation and initiation. But, in fact, there are rational explanations for the alleged properties of the pyramid that are much more spiritually sound than simply jumping to a miracle. That's part of the problem with the Bible codes, jumping to this prophetic level and jumping over the empowering level of real understanding.
5: All right. First time caller line, you're on the air with Stan Tenen.
6: Yes. You want me now?
5: That's you.
6: This is Rebecca in San Diego.
5: Hi.
2: Hi.
6: And Mr. Tenen, I just want to say that I deeply, deeply love you, love what you're doing, and you may not consider yourself much of a saint, but I consider you a spiritual giant. You know, you're not a Pharisee, but let's face it, the Pharisees were the ones that crucified Christ. They missed it altogether. The question I have is, I've always had a deep desire in my heart, being a Christian, to get a pure translation of the Bible. And I've been told that I've never quite trusted the translation that I'm reading. And I've been told that there's been changes made, like, this is like a crude example, but when it was originally written, it was written something like, my stomach would praise the Lord. And when it was translated, it would be translated something like, my soul would praise the Lord. Or they change what was originally said. And I was wondering if your works are going to help to get back to the original translation of the Bible.
2: Well, yes, actually, if these theories that we're working with check out, then one of the things we've discovered by taking an analytic scientific approach is that we've actually found a way of rationally assigning meanings to each of the Hebrew letters.
6: Right.
2: And we've discovered that the meanings we found by this rational analytic process actually match up with the traditional letter name meanings for the letters, but that the benefit of our operational meanings is that you could actually add them together to figure out what the root word means. So that, for instance, the word that we translate now as Sabbath, which we know is, in a colloquial sense, means the seventh day of the week,
6: right.
2: The actual Hebrew letters say to sit within yourself, which
6: beautiful.
2: Implies meditation.
6: Oh, that's beautiful.
2: And that's also why Jews are taught, in my opinion, this isn't the rabbinic teaching, this is from my work, That's why I believe Jewish tradition teaches that you don't tarry outside of the home on the Sabbath. You sit within yourself. You don't take outside and do work. And so if you go to the letter level and read it letter by letter, you can get a more accurate sense of the meaning. In terms of translations of the Hebrew Bible, I think your best way to proceed would be to get as many different translations as you can find and do your own comparison.
6: Right.
2: I don't think that one can express the full meaning of the Hebrew in any one English translation. That's true of any great work. It's not just true of the Bible. You can't translate Shakespeare very well into French unambiguously. I'm sure there's some beautiful translations, but I'm sure they're not all the same. So I think that if you want to get a deeper sense of what the actual Bible is saying and get away from some of the mythological interpretations that our religious traditions have shaded there, maybe, I'm certainly inadvertently, but inevitably, then get a Hebrew version, get a Catholic version, get a Christian version, even if you can find, get a Muslim version, and read an older version and a more recent one, read a critical edition, and read a very plainly written one.
6: Mm-hmm.
2: And trust your own work to lead you where you need to go.
6: Right.
2: Don't trust me or experts. I'm not a guru. When you're listening to another person, even if they're a saint, you're just listening to another human being. When you listen to your heart, honestly, then you might be listening to God.
6: You got it.
5: All right. Thank you very much for the call. And good morning. Wildcard Line, you're on the air with Stan Tenen. Hi.
7: Yes, Art.
5: Yes, sir.
7: Love your show. This is Jeff from Gulfport, Mississippi.
5: Yes, sir.
7: Mr. Tenen,
2: mm-hmm.
7: Is that right, Tenen?
2: Yeah.
7: Okay. I was real interested in especially your earlier show that you had, what, about a month ago or whenever?
2: Yeah, just a month ago.
7: And anyway, I started fiddling with, I was interested in the concept, so I started fiddling with the Hebrew a little bit. And anyway, I was using a sequence of seven in a progressive bass. A 7 and a 7 bass progressing to a 12 bass, but I was using 7 in each bass. Anyway, I've uncovered a complete sentence, but I've only done one. I don't know if I can repeat it throughout the text. I just started at the beginning. In the beginning, God created,
2: mm-hmm.
7: And but anyway, using that bass, it came out, man and woman through sloth and desire, alas, will perish. Kind of weird, but that's the way it came out. And I was wondering, have you tried any progressive basses like that?
2: Well, actually, yes and no. I haven't tried anything like that, and I wouldn't even know how to evaluate how technically accurate it would be to do such a thing. What I've tried to do is to go back to technology and understanding that we know is available several thousand years ago. And so I'm basically trying to limit myself to the understanding of the calendar and of weaving and embroidering and brocading and working with wood and the simple cooking and household skills and farming and skills that we know people had. Because from that context, I can be reasonably sure that I'm not making up something, that
5: yeah.
2: The tools I'm using and the tools they were using are similar. And I'm digging in similar earth, I'm likely to be on the right track. And if I use more modern ideas, it's hard for me to understand if they're appropriate.
7: The reason I used a 7 bass and progressed it to 12 was because of the scribes during the time of the writing. So I thought that would be an interesting way to do it.
2: Know anything about that, and I guess I feel like our audience feels I'm not really following completely what you were saying, so I guess we're all sort of in that same boat. I would say, Jeff, that maybe you want to go to some local college and take it to some math professor and have them look over what you did, and maybe they can give you some clues as to whether it's a meaningful thing to do and what it might mean.
5: All right. First-time caller line, you're on the air with Stan Tenen. Good morning.
8: Good morning.
2: Good morning.
8: My name is John from Columbus, Ohio.
5: Yes, sir.
2: Hi, John.
8: And I was wondering if any of your research goes back to the Kabbalah.
2: Yes. I didn't start with any interest in the Kabbalah. I'd never even heard the term when I started. But what's turned out is that these models that we found by lining up the letters in the Hebrew text of Genesis actually make sense of Kabbalistic texts that are now in dispute or only translated as mythology or poetry.
8: Okay, because I believe there's a passage that says that Moses knew the ways of God, but Israel all the acts. In other words, like Moses knew how to do it, and Israel just saw it done.
2: That, there's some truth to that. The context of the situation at Mount Sinai is that the Moses and the people were in a state of synesthesia, where it's actually said that they heard the images and saw the sounds.
8: Okay.
2: And that's indicative of a psychological state of meditation.
8: Right.
2: And people have reported that in various different spiritual experiences in a wide range of traditions.
8: Right, and I've had many experiences and done meditation for 25 years.
2: Uh-huh.
8: And I was wondering, is there a number or something where I can get your work?
2: Well, I was hoping that Art would give me an opportunity to give out information on how people can get in touch with us.
5: All right, go
2: can
5: right.
2: Do that?
5: Yes, do it now.
2: Okay, well, the best and easiest way is if you can get up on the Internet, we have a website. It's the normal prefixes, and then www.meru, M-E-R-U, Mary Edward Ray Gunn Upside, .org, O-R-G, we're a nonprofit, so we get an org designation.
5: Right.
2: And you can write to us for introductory information on our work, which is not about pyramids and is mostly about the alphabet and the text of Genesis. But
5: sure.
2: We'll send you an introductory packet. We're Meru Foundation, M-E-R-U, P.O. Box 503, and that's in Sharon, S-H-A-R-O-N, Sharon, Massachusetts. Massachusetts is M-A, and the zip is 02067.
5: All right. Is there any phone number?
2: If people want to order our material as listed on the website or want a free number that can be relayed to us for information, you can dial 888-422-MERU.
5: Why don't you just give me the numbers? Do you know the numbers?
2: Of what?
5: 888-422, and then what are the rest of the numbers?
2: Oh, gee, I don't have them. I just learned it that way myself. It would be 6378. I got that right off my phone.
5: I learned something in doing commercials and giving out numbers. Some people respond well to the letters, and other people don't respond at all well to them. And so if you're going to do that sort of thing, you're best off giving out both. It would be 888-422-6378, correct?
2: I believe that's correct. 6378, M-E-R-U. The reason I use the letters is because that's the way I could remember it.
5: I understand. But everybody has a
2: better
5: different...
2: Better to look at the website or drop us a line. Also, let me say, we were enormously pleased with the response we got from the last show. We sent out about 500 packets. Some of them went out later. We are a nonprofit, so we use nonprofit bulk mail. But it still costs us a couple of $1,000, and we really are a nonprofit. So if people can help us out a little bit, we'd greatly appreciate it. We'd like to provide the material, and we will provide it. But if any of you are in a reasonably well-off state and are feeling generous, we could sure use your help, and we'd appreciate it.
5: Well, it's incredible work you're doing, Stan, absolutely incredible. And I go into a deep, long period of thought every time I have a conversation with you, and tonight has been no exception. So I want to thank you for being with us, and we will have you back yet again, no doubt, because, as you mentioned, the audience reacted in mass, and I'm sure we'll get that again.
2: Well, I'd really be pleased, and there's a lot more that we didn't get to that we promised, so let's do it as soon as you'd like.
5: That's why there's always a next time. Stan Tenen, thank you.
2: Thank you, sir.
5: Good night. All right, that's it, folks. That's all there is tonight. And we will be back tomorrow evening. It's going to be a very, very interesting week. Tomorrow evening, the Cassini mission with Carl Grossman. Wait till you hear about that. Coming up this Friday night, Saturday morning, Father Malachi Martin. For those of you that have been looking forward to another appearance, that'll be Friday night, Saturday morning, and there may be yet more to come. So, as the old expression goes, stay tuned. Same place, same time, same station. Good night!

0: from somewhere in the high desert. I am Art Bell. 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
1: 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From the high desert and the great American Southwest, I bid you all good evening or good morning, wherever you may be. All these time zones actually stretching from the Tahitian and Hawaiian island chains out west all the way east to the Caribbean and the U.S. Virgin Islands, south into South America, north all the way to the pole, and worldwide on the internet. This is Coast to Coast AM, and I'm Art Bell. Great to be with you. It is now, of course, a new year. And it is going to be an interesting beginning to a new year. This night's program, in a word, might be called Disclosure. Disclosure. Joining us during the course of the evening, and with us throughout the course of the evening, will be Stephen Bassett, who is a Washington UFO lobbyist, a lobbyist representing a number of organizations, some of which you will hear from this night. I'm going to let him unwind the story. First up at bat, Richard Hoagland, director of the Enterprise Mission. Joining us throughout the night, then following, will be in orders Dr. Stephen Greer, the director of Seas Heady, Dr. Edgar Mitchell, the Apollo 14 astronaut, Paul Gersten, the attorney representing some people who are victims with regard to an Area 51 issue. You'll hear about that. Robert O'Dean, the director of Stargate International, and Jim Mars, author of Alien Agenda. Otherwise, I'm going to allow Richard Bassett to kind of unwind and kick this thing off in a moment. So as you can see, it's going to be a very busy night. Keep one word in mind, disclosure. All right, first comes Stephen Bassett, who will be with us throughout the evening as other guests come and go and join us for very specific reasons. In 1995, Stephen Bassett decided to bring a 15-year background in business development, consulting, and a degree in physics into the field of extraterrestrial phenomena research. His point of entry, a 5-month stint working for the director of PEER, the Program for Extraordinary Experience Research, founded by Dr. John Mack, who most of you should know, in Cambridge. In 1996, he left Cambridge to set up a consulting practice, Paradigm Research Group, in Bethesda, Maryland, just outside of Washington, D.C. This consulting has consisted of providing professional support to researchers such as lobbying, media liaison, funding proposals, and secondary research. In April of 96, he attended the press conference held in Washington, D.C. by Richard Hoagland, also here this hour, on the Mars Moon Photographic Evidence. In April of this year, he attended the press and congressional briefings conducted in Washington, D.C. by Dr. Stephen Greer and C. SETI. He recently returned from Roswell, where he assisted Robert and Cecilia Dean in launching Stargate International's 1997 petition for an open congressional hearing on modern UFO evidence. Basically, Stephen Bassett can be described as the only UFO lobbyist in Washington, D.C. He will introduce Richard Hoagland, of course, a one-time advisor to NASA, advisor to Walter Cronkite, winner of the Engstrom Science Award, which will begin this evening's Information Fest. Here from Washington, D.C. is Stephen Bassett. Stephen?
2: Good evening, Art.
0: Hi. Welcome to the program. And if you could kind of outline for people as much as you're willing to tell about where we're about to go, I'd be appreciative.
2: Well, first of all, a couple of things. It's always a pleasure to be on the show with Richard, and I'm going to do my best to match his superior eloquence this evening, though it is not going to be easy. First of all, I want to thank the listeners of your program. Maybe this isn't done enough. The people that I'm working with and other groups that I'm associated with and myself included have gotten a tremendous amount of support from the people that listen to your show. They in terms of email and faxes and pats on the back, in terms of following up on initiatives that have been brought to their attention, in countless ways, they are really exerting their power as I consider a political and social force. And as you continue to add more and more stations, this is going to continue. It is not trivial. I consider it very, very important, and I want to know that it is very much appreciated.
1: Thank you, Stephen. Glad to have you be part of it.
2: Now, having said that, to all the people from the West Coast and certainly the East Coast who may not make it through the entire evening here, this is the night. You may want to consider calling up some of your friends who normally watch this show, but for whatever reason, maybe not quite up to speed, and give them a call and say, look, you want to tune in this evening. You don't want to miss this.
1: Right.
2: I think this show is an important event in a sense, has a certain amount of historical importance, and is a tremendous amount of information that's going to come out this evening. Furthermore, those of you out there who do not have computers, and I know there are actually a couple that don't, get a pen, get a pencil, some paper. Keep it handy. There's going to be addresses. There's going to be link information. There's going to be a number of things that you're going to want to write down.
1: For those with computers, head to my website right now because we have all the relevant links already there. That would be www.artbell.com.
2: As always. Let's begin very quickly by first saying that fundamental reason for this show is that Stephen Greer wanted more and more stations. This is going to continue. It is not trivial. I consider it very, very important, and I want to know that it is very much appreciated.
1: Thank you, Stephen. Glad to have you be part of it.
2: Now, having said that, to all the people from the West Coast and certainly the East Coast who may not make it through the entire evening here, this is the night. You may want to consider calling up some of your friends who normally watch this show, but for whatever reason, maybe not quite up to speed, and give them a call and say, look, you want to tune in this evening. You don't want to miss this.
1: Right.
2: I think this show is an important event in a sense, has a certain amount of historical importance, and is a tremendous amount of information that's going to come out this evening. Furthermore, those of you out there who do not have computers, and I know there are actually a couple that don't, get a pen, get a pencil, some paper. Keep it handy. There's going to be addresses. There's going to be link information. There's going to be a number of things that you're going to want to write down.
1: For those with computers, head to my website right now because we have all the relevant links already there. That would be www.artbell.com.
2: As always. Let's begin

0: those of you out there who do not have computers, and I know there are actually a couple that don't, get a pen, get a pencil, some paper. Keep it handy. There's going to be addresses. There's going to be link information. There's going to be a number of things that you're going to want to write down.
1: For those with computers, head to my website right now because we have all the relevant links already there. That would be www.artbell.com.
0: As always. Let's begin very quickly by first saying that the fundamental reason for this show is that Stephen Greer wants to do something very important. There are a number of things that have led up to it, and he is chosen, again, because of, I think, the nature of the audience and because of the support this audience has provided. He's chosen to do it on this show. Essentially, it has not occurred in any other media to date. And that will take place in the second and third hour. And so, again, there's a whole hour for people who know of individuals that maybe want to listen to this to get them online so they can pick up with that second hour. But we'll do our best to fill you in on what's going on and give you some sense of it. Essentially, we have arrived at the beginning of 1998 in a very, very propitious position. After many, many years, things are going our way. And we've talked in the past about the political initiatives. They continue to strengthen. They continue to coalesce. And in general, there is a unfolding, how would you say, plan, right? It's some of it is fortuitous. Some of it is very much put together through hard work. But a plan is kind of coming together that makes it very likely that 1998 is going to be the year that this business moves to where it needs to be. Not totally understood, but where it needs to be, with full citizen involvement in the process of disclosure and citizen understanding of probably a very significant first-level truth, namely fundamental validity of what we call the extraterrestrial hypothesis. It's going to happen through the standard channels. It's going to happen through due process. It's going to use all of the tools that this country has built over 200 years and use them in the way they're supposed to be used. It's going to be done without violence. It's going to be done without that too much acrimony, in my opinion. And it's going to have a very powerful effect on how we view ourselves and our country. Now, that's a lot to say, but we're going to back it up this evening. Essentially, there are three initiatives that I want to mention now. We're going to get some background on that. Richard's going to discuss some of that. But let's get those out on the forefront right now.
1: Okay.
0: Three initiatives. One, the congressional petition, which everyone probably knows about by now, is continuing to spread to other links. It is now the 1998 petition for an open congressional hearing. No apologies there. And it will gather signatures, and I expect that the national attention that is heading our way in the next month is going to ensure that that petition will become a national and computer spread instrument, and we will get those million signatures. And this is initiative number one. How do you get to that petition? As always, you can get to the Bell site, and you can then link to Stargate International site, where that petition resides, and it's currently also residing at a website called Margana Anagram, a website for Anagram Video. It is also, though the link is not there, on the MSN UFO Forum site, and it's going to be on many, many other sites very, very soon. Initiative one. Initiative two, the congressional hearing process, which I refer to as a group of discussions that are going on at a number of levels, involving more than one group, though certainly CSETI and its associates and members are a very powerful part of that. They continue to go on. They continue to go forward. And interaction with the media continues to take place. The message is slowly working its way through a fairly resistant but nevertheless increasingly open group of mainstream professionals. That process moves toward what you would call engagement, meaning actually the calling for a hearing. That process of discussion is part of, it's not the whole thing. Obviously, the petition is trying to support that, but the obvious discussions are the key. That's the second initiative, and that is still ongoing. Very significant link on that is CSETI in this case. You go to Art Bell, you go to CSETI.

0: Why? Because when you go to CSETI, you will find there listed in a triage fashion all of the key top committees and their chairpersons and the addresses where you can contact. Congress comes back in session later this month. I'd like your listeners to consider piling up emails. Emails obviously can be gotten from other websites. On the CSETI site, you'll find faxes, you'll find addresses, pile up faxes, pile up letters and emails on the desk of these committee chair people, so when they come back, it will get their attention. The third initiative is something that certainly Richard is going to be talking about later, but it came together very quickly, and in its simplest form, it is a full-page ad, which amounts to a statement of purpose for the Paradigm Research Group. And the Paradigm Research Group is essentially a loose confederation of people that I am working for, people that I am serving. It is not formal, not some incorporated thing. It's something that is hanging in the air, but it has a certain amount of structure. And that statement of purpose is going to be a full-page ad that's going into the Washington Post later this month.
1: Mm-hmm.
0: It is very direct, it is very to the point, and it is aimed not so much at the general mass reader, but at the leaders of the country, the leaders of the media, leaders of industry, take notice. We hope that ad is going to be distributed afterwards to the entire House and Senate. It's going to be made into a media piece. It's going to be distributed. That ad will very shortly be seen for the first time at the Anagram video site, which, again, you can get through an Art Bell link. They have been working feverishly, a team of very dedicated high-tech people out in Seattle, led by Joseph Bergeron, have been putting that together in the last 48 hours, working night and day.
1: All right. I want to give the audience some idea of what it is going to be now. It's tentatively titled, To the President and Congress of the United States on the Matter of the Extraterrestrial Presence.
0: Correct.
1: And there will be many signatories, powerful signatories to it.
0: It is a statement designed to do a number of things and to get its message across by being accompanied by 80 front-page signatures, which will be called out of all the signatures we collect. This is not a petition now. This is not an attempt to get thousands of signatures. It is an attempt to get the most distinguished people in our country who will support this statement on that page and into the paper. The overflow will go into what will amount to a press release side document that will go out on request. The caliber of the individuals is going to be very significant in terms of the attention it gathers. No apologies there. It's very important to resolving this issue that people of stature, station, and personal accomplishments in their life put their name on this issue. I think the days are slowly passing where people of good conscience and great resources and intellect still remain behind the scenes because they feel that unsure about how their views will be received in what is ostensibly a very free country. We're going to change that. This ad is one of the mechanisms. There are a number of key things in this ad. We will be talking about it throughout the evening, but one of the very key things in the ad, and I can't overemphasize this, is that the signatures to this ad will be calling for a full amnesty to all members of the government, living and dead, past and present, for any acts, extra-legal, any decisions which are questionable, any garnishments of resources through transferring of technology or anything else prior to January 1, 1998, by pardon or by act of Congress. And this is very, very significant. If our interest is moving forward, then we need to let it be known that this is far too complex and far too important to get balked down in the kinds of retributions and petty picking which we are becoming famous for around the world. There have been some grievous things that were done, but so what? This issue is bigger than that and bigger than us. So that is just one part of this thing, but probably the most important.
1: An amnesty. In other words, to tell people they won't be persecuted for coming forward.
0: And if the disclosure takes place tomorrow, the next thing that's not going to happen is 10,000 lawyers showing up, finding out who they can sue. 10,000 people or 100 congressmen looking for special prosecutors to start meeting out retribution. Sure, there are some things that happen which make me angry and other people angry, but that was the case in... South Africa, and Mandela found a way to bridge that issue through
1: yes,
0: the Truth and Reconciliation Council, and I think we can certainly do it on this issue, which is obviously not of the life and death magnitude of what occurred there. But this call for amnesty has been long overdue. It's been us against them for a long time. We have to remember that the government is nothing but an infrastructure of other people just like us. And if we have got to take into consideration that they are equally concerned about this, many of them are probably very scared. A lot of them are being pushed around, and a lot of them are completely in the dark.
1: All right, we've got to get to Richard, but I do want to ask you this. Are you encouraged or discouraged by the president's signing of an order holding secret much of the information that could have been disclosed with regard to Area 51? He seemed to step in and quickly sign something to keep it all hush-hush.
0: Much could be said about that, but since you brought it up, let me quickly correct something. Peter Gersten's focus of interest is, in fact, the filing of Freedom of Information Acts, and he's right now involved in a direct FOIA on all records pertaining to Colonel Corso. He's not involved in the Area 51 area. As far as your question, I consider it a small matter. It's a small matter in the larger scheme of things. It's pretty important to the workers that suffered very badly out there. But it's kind of a small chip to play, meaning that I see the president, whatever his views, perhaps not wanting to bet the pot on that issue and rather go along rather than cause a fuss. It's not the critical issue here. The Area 51 is more of a metaphor for many other things. It is, as a law case, very important to the parties involved, and we all hope that someday they will get satisfied.
1: Well, I think with regard to the issue of disclosure, though, it is telling.
0: Well, it certainly, it reinforces the fact that this is not going to, while I believe we are on the right track and I think we're making a lot of progress, this is still not going to be a picnic ride. This is going to be a difficult and challenging year, but very rewarding. We still are up against a worldview that is entrenched, well, about 15,000 years, if you want to count the Sumerians. They're not going to give it up easily. I don't blame them, but nevertheless, that's a cue, but not that critical in my opinion. Now, there's other things that might happen that would be more critical. Anyway, that's the initiative. This is where people can go. We're going to be giving you some more information, phone numbers, addresses later on.
1: All right, summing up.
0: I'd like to have Richard maybe come in and talk about the things that took place over the last few months that moved toward the ad and have been driving some of the rather feverish activity in the last 30 days.
1: All right, well, we're just about at the bottom of the hour. Let me ask you one question, sort of an overall question, Stephen. Mm-hmm. Without going into the details, do you think that in 1998 we have enough real hard evidence to force disclosure?
0: We have had evidence proving the validity of this claim for probably 10 years. It's not a matter do we have enough evidence. Do we have the political will? Do we have the power of the Internet? Do we have the power of a nationwide network of talk radio stations that will feast on this issue when it finally comes forward? The tools are all there. The evidence has always been there. Yes, this is the year that the government and the citizens will come face-to-face on the issue, and it will be resolved in our favor.
1: All right. We'll be right back. This is Coast to Coast AM.

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1: Now back to Washington, D.C., and Stephen Bassett. Stephen?
2: Yes, sir.
1: Go right ahead.
2: For those people just joining the show, there's still a bit of time if you know some people would like to join in and listen in with us this evening. In the next hour, the second hour of the program, Dr. Stephen Greer of CSETI, a group which has been working directly with members of the government, briefing and cross-briefings, primarily confidential meetings, for nearly 6 years. That has been escalating in the last year and a half. It extends to multi-agencies. And because of some recent events, Dr. Greer is going to go into great length about the situation regarding the White House and briefings of the high members of the White House staff, as well as the director of the CIA, and cover a lot more territory. This is information which has really not been public before. It will be public this evening for the first time, and it only represents a tip of an iceberg. Now, a number of things have happened in the last few months, which has sort of been moving things at a faster pace and has led to this show, among other things. And I think Richard would like to cover some of that for us.
1: All right. Well, then, here he is, Richard C. Hoagland from near Albuquerque. Richard, thanks for joining us.
3: Good morning, gentlemen. It's the first show I've ever been on, Art, where I could sit back and listen to the show. Hi, Steve.
2: Hi, Art. Hi, Dick.
3: This show tonight is the kind of culmination of some conversations that Steve and I had in a conference call with Stephen Greer and Bob Dean and several other people relating to the destruction of the records at the National Archive. And I want to take a small moment here to tip my hat to Linda Howe, who alerted us to this, because there was only one very tiny little AP story. And if she hadn't brought it to your attention, Art, we wouldn't have known about it and realized the significance.
2: So, yes, indeed.
3: There is a very important network of information which is moving forward. In that conference call, which was primarily called by Stephen to kind of get some consensus on what to do about the archive problem, Dr. Greer kind of let out of the bag that he had had some extremely high-level and interesting and productive conversations with people who were very close to the president, and that they were very substantive, and the fact that the interest was there on the part of the White House and on the part of Bill Clinton to find out about the ET UFO question. In that conversation, it was very clear that this was on background. So remember, we did a show a few nights hence where we were able to allude to these conversations, but were unable on your show, Art, to give any specifics.
1: That's right.
3: Well, a couple, 3 days later, Webster Hubble, appointed by the president to be Deputy Attorney General under Janet Reno, published his book, Friends in High Places. And lo and behold, in this book, there is listed many of the people that Dr. Greer had had conversations with, and on the record in published form, I forget who the publisher is, it is confirmed that, in fact, Bill Clinton has sent his emissaries out looking for substantive information on the ET question and has been stonewalled. And when we discovered this, Stephen and I, one of the things we suggested to you was that we do this show. We get Dr. Greer on if it was appropriate for him and his mind. He eventually agreed, and so that's going to be the substance of the next hour, which is the detailed conversation.

0: and the Kingdom of Nye, Coast to Coast AM continues with Art Bell.
1: All right, there were reports, gentlemen, that the President of the United States, when he came into office in the first term, had requested information on whether UFOs were real, whether ETs were real, and so forth and so on, and received an answer and was dissatisfied with it. Now, that, whether or not it's true, I have no idea, but there were very firm reports of that, and that may have led to the president's seeking information from other sources. Could that? Would you both agree that may be true?
2: It may be true, but actually, obviously, Stephen is in a much better position to really address that in great detail. I'd rather leave it for him to do.
1: All right.
3: The only thing I can add here is that during the 94 season, after the loss of Mars Observer in 93, we began our own efforts to really get to this White House. And we, as far away as Hawaii, I took a special trip to Hawaii to meet with a friend of the president in one of these kind of cloak and dagger meetings, which ultimately wound up in the fall of 1994, right after the July 25th anniversary of Apollo 11, the 25-year anniversary. I was invited to Little Rock to meet with close associates of the President of the United States. Now, I've never told this before because it was not appropriate. It was not something I would put on the record because back-channel conversations should stay back-channel
1: right. Until
3: you find that they are being stopped by other forces. In the conversation with Greer and in the on-the-record statements now made by Webster Hubble in his published book, it is very clear that the President and the administration's interest in ET matters took a stunning halt, a shattering halt, with the death of Vincent Foster. And we might argue without the reasons. The fact is that Whitewater and all of the things that have risen up now to bite this administration and have been thrown at this administration took center stage, and there was apparently no time, at least that's one way of looking at it, for interests such as we are discussing this evening.
1: Well, we know this. We know that documents were removed from Vincent Foster's office almost immediately following his death. There is testimony on the record about that fact.
2: Well, this is, if I just may quickly interject, this is obviously a very tricky place to go. I think at minimum, though, we can say this without any fear of contradiction, and that is that Bill Clinton came in with a very young team, a very open-minded team, very smart. They were on a high. They were in great shape. The world was open to them, and I think there were a lot of things that they had interest in. And whatever the reasons, the fact is that not that long after he was in office, he was literally hit with everything but the kitchen sink.
1: Right. Stephen, I don't want to push you to a place you don't want to go, but it is fair to say that the death of the White House counsel was the time marker point where things appeared to come to a screeching halt with regard to the interest. Is that true?
2: Well, obviously, anytime you have a major event, your attention focuses there, and things get diverted. But the fact is that whatever the intention is to go back to these issues or maybe some other issues never happened, because from that point forward, when you count the indictment of Hubble and Travelgate, Whitewater, and the prosecutor, and special, it's been one continuous, ongoing frontal assault on Clinton. So he's not only used up his money, but he's used up a lot of political capital.
3: To say nothing of people leaping over the fence with AK-47s and Piper Cubs.
2: Did somebody fly an airplane?
3: The White House.
2: I think somebody flew an airplane in there.
3: And C-130s falling out of the sky, hitting mountains outside of Cody, Wyoming, and Chinook helicopters going into weird circles on the ground and crashing. In other words, everything that could happen to this administration has happened. And if one is of a slight conspiratorial bent, as I have been known to be from time to time,
2: no.
3: I would say that Steve Bassett has a bit of a Pollyanna perspective on this, because there is concerted, deep, entrenched opposition to information on extraterrestrial either ruins or presence or whatever term you want to call it, and that opposition is not going to give up without a fight. Now, the reason I wanted to do tonight's show is because we know now the cavalry is on the edge of the hill. We know that this White House wanted to know. And this is something we didn't know before the publication of Hubble's book and the conversations with Stephen Greer. My proposal for the American people listening tonight is we have got a president who apparently still wants to know. In Ireland a couple years ago, during a Christmas tree lighting ceremony in the center of Belfast, this president suddenly launched into the reading of a letter from a kid about Roswell.
1: That's right.
3: And said, I want to know. Well, let's assume that there are two governments, as Dr. Mitchell is going to very forcefully get into, that we have the one that's the real one, and then we have the one we elect. Notice how I said that, all right? And that the real one deals with the big mega issues, i.e. the relationship of the human species to whatever's out there. And the one we elect, which Bill Clinton heads, at least in this country, is dealt, you know, usually deals with things that are somewhat more mundane, taxes and, you know, legislation and public transportation and the FAA and, you know, what's going to happen in the next millennium.
1: All right. Richard, I don't want to put you two at loggerheads, but maybe I do. You are suggesting that there are two governments, as Dr. Mitchell will do later. I know he believes that as well. Now,
3: well, because...
1: I know you don't. Stephen Bassett is petitioning the first government you talked about.
3: Yep.
1: If what you say is true and Dr. Mitchell says is true, then it doesn't do a damn bit of good to petition the government we have elected if they're not in control. You two want to roll that one around?
3: Okay, let me tell you why I agree with you, but I disagree with your ultimate conclusion. The way the first government, the secret one, the one that has manipulated policy on this issue, the ET issue, for 50 years, has gotten away with it, is by making the second government, the one we elect, think it's a nonsense issue.
1: Okay.
3: Where Stephen and I come together is we are now in total synchronization on a mechanism, on a protocol, on the enlisting of the American people in an basically educational program to let the second government know that the first one exists. And when the second one figures out it's being snookered, remember, my model for NASA, which is a microcosm of the larger issue, is that most of the system is honest. The way the nefarious manipulators get away with it is they start by making everybody think that there is no such thing as manipulation. As soon as that Rubicon is crossed, as soon as honest folks begin to raise their head and look around and say, wait a minute, this is just too coincidental, somebody's pulling our strings, the game is almost up. And that, apparently, from what Stephen and others are now telling us, including the publication of Webster Hubble's book, I believe is where we are tonight.
1: What is Webster Hubble's book, and what does it say that is controversial with regard to tonight's topic?
3: He basically said, you want to take this, Steve?
2: Well, essentially, this story broke in the New York Post. Deborah Oren, the writer there, got on it, and kudos to her. I mean, you have a reporter for a mainstream paper in a major city that got on a story that had a UFO connection, and wrote a couple of stories on it. What can I say? I want to take this woman to dinner. He makes it clear that early in the administration, he was asked specifically when he went to Justice to look into the UFO issue, to try to get the answer, and the JFK issue. Now, obviously, the JFK issue muddies the water a little bit, but it shows a young president who's feeling as though he's got some power and knows now that he has the ability to perhaps see and know things that no one else can.
1: All right. Well, the answer that he got apparently was not satisfactory on either issue. Now, that goes back to what I said a little while ago. That alludes to what Richard Hoagland is talking about, and Dr. Mitchell will talk about.
2: Well, this is true. I mean, this has always been the case. A lot of people, believe me, over the years, 95% of it, if not more, all done behind the scenes.
1: Okay,
2: have
1: Stephen.
2: Gone and made queries and basically told to, you know, go away. Don't
1: Stephen,
2: bother.
1: You work with a government that we have elected. That's what you do. Do you agree or disagree that there is another government pulling strings, one that we have not elected?
2: Well, I think always you have to be careful of the power of metaphors. Two governments, it's a nice thing. It rolls well off the tongue. But, of course, it's not two governments. It is, in fact, it's a second agenda embedded in a government. And the agenda has enough form and function.
3: Well, Stephen, let me stop you there. We do not know if the National Security Council and all the other apparatus of the national security state really set in concrete a la 1947 when President Truman signed the legislation which, among other things, established the CIA. What, if we ever got a chance to look at those documents, but judge after judge, even on the UFO question, has deemed that certain documents cannot even be reviewed, let alone declassified. So we don't know whether it's a second government in law established under the Constitution because of the perception of a huge national crisis a la who's out there and what's out there. We don't know and we need to know.
2: Well, of course we do, but the fact is we don't know. But you have to make political strategy anyway.
3: And
2: so
3: the only one we can work with is the one we can see and the one we elect. Well, let me get to my point, because I don't have a lot of time here, and I have a couple things I want to say.
2: Go ahead.
3: Based on 15 years of the Mars Moon work, Art and the Bell audience know full well that we have discerned the outlines of what I believe is a secret conspiratorial clique of some kind. People who owe their allegiance to rite and ritual and each other, and not much to the Constitution. Where I find this curve crossing Dr. Mitchell's curve, and even the Webster-Hubble curve, is that all three curves seem to be saying that there's a group that we don't know, that are faceless, who have been determining policy, and that most of the people that we do know haven't a clue as to what we're talking about unless you background them in several days of briefings, a la Dr. Greer's discussion in the next hour.
2: Mm-hmm.
3: What happened to me in Little Rock was very bizarre. I gave a major address at the university on the first night. The second night was set aside for this private meeting with briefings and documents with a very select group of Clinton close associates and friends. When we showed up at the second meeting that second night, nobody was there. In the place where we were supposed to meet, which was a private apartment, there were two Chippendale dancers who came out of a back room, and when people asked where the briefing was, they were told that I and the Clinton party, the friend that had set this up, had gone together to Texas. And that person disappeared for 6 months and only turned up eventually in Hawaii, saying that, well, he actually didn't ever explain what happened to the meeting that was supposed to take place.
1: Sounds kind of like Francis Barwood's experience with a governor in Arizona.
3: Exactly. Now, obviously, I was extremely upset. What now has put this in context is the basic death of Vincent Foster, because you have pre- and post-attention spans. Pre, the administration was open. Post, I mean, this guy who wanted to set us up for these meetings obviously was not part of the inner circle that knew this was a subject that they really should not get very close to. So what we need to do is to examine where we go from here. We have a State of the Union coming up where the President of the United States, through what I would term plausible deniability, his former colleague and associate, Webb Hubble, man he appointed to the Justice Department, has published a book on the record avowing the interest of this president in this subject.
1: Mm-hmm.
3: If the American people, a la the audience listening to us tonight, really give a damn, Art, here is an opportunity. Because we now know that if you send faxes or email or letters to this president, he cares, he wants to know, and he has been stonewalled. What would help in this process is if enough people before the State of the Union simply say, Bill, we're with you, go get them, we're behind you.
1: So, in other words, you would like to see people fax or write the White House, the president, and support the president in what you believe to be his interest anyway, giving him support to go after it.
3: In terms of the full-page ad that Stephen and I have been discussing on the archives issue, which is critical, in terms of the petition, which Bob Dean is going to be discussing, in terms of congressional or White House amnesty, in terms of a general awareness educational program of the elected government, of the machinations of the unelected government, which separate studies, you know, mine and Enterprise and Dr. Mitchell are all converging, in fact, probably exists.
1: All right. Richard, is there any information then in that regard you would like to give the audience, where to fax, where to call?
3: Well, as I said, we're going to be linking, and Keith, of course, is hearing me now. We're going to put a site up to Steve Greer's site with all of the appropriate faxes and email addresses and all that. So you can just go to Enterprise through Art Bell, and that will take you to the appropriate places to send email and faxes. I just think we have a stunning opportunity here before this next State of the Union to let this president, who obviously has put, you know, Webster Hubble on the line in making this public, otherwise Hubble wouldn't have said anything, there is an open door here. Let's see who walks through.
1: It should be known that one person who did not walk through tonight was Webster Hubble, who was invited to this program.
2: Yeah, I clarify that a little bit. I did talk with him. He's a very, very congenial man. Very, very likable fellow. He instantly liked the fellow. He talked to him for 60 minutes, and you're going, nice guy. He didn't have a lot of time, This is a very complex show. There's a lot of heavy issues involved. It was the holidays. He really has to work with his publisher because he just, you know, when you have relationships and contracts, you just can't go running around promoting without some coordination. All of them were gone. We couldn't get to them. So I kind of think that it's very likely that Mr. Hubble may appear possibly with Stephen Greer and I at a later media event later this week or next week, and I'll certainly give an opportunity to do that. But this way he'll have a chance to listen to all of this and reflect and maybe even have a much more a thorough dialogue on this. So I wouldn't rule out the possibility that we might be able to talk with him directly.
1: All right. Well, Richard, I want to thank you for being here. And, Richard, I think that what you've said to us is you, too, had contacts like the ones we are going to hear described, or at least similar, with the White House, which were very active at one point and then suddenly, without notice, at about the time Vince Foster was committing suicide or whatever it is that happened, at that point, communication stopped, got cut off.
3: That's a fairly accurate description.
1: Mm-hmm.
2: Can I make one point before we close out?
1: Very quickly.
2: I think one way to look at it is this. President Clinton had X amount of political capital when he came into office. He has had to give up a huge amount of that to all of the travails that came fairly early. He's also gone through a lot of money. He obviously doesn't have a lot to give. This is a major issue. I believe what's missing is that the president doesn't understand how much political capital actually exists within this issue and the amount of people that will rise behind him if he decides to step forward on this. I think he's the right president. I think he has the right demeanor and the right attitude. I think he has the right constituency. I think he would be very shocked to find that his political capital might suddenly go up.
1: All right. Stephen, thank you. And Richard C. Hoagland, thank you. We'll be doing a show soon. Good night, Richard.
3: Good night, Art, and good luck, everyone.
1: That's it. Luck is what we'll need. I'm Art Bell, and this is Coast to Coast AM.

0: 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Please limit faxes to one or two pages. 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
1: It is, and I wish you all a good morning. This is a special program this morning. With us is Stephen Bassett, the nation's only UFO lobbyist in Washington, D.C. He comes to us from Washington. He's got a very distinguished background. As a matter of fact, he's got a background in business development consulting and a degree in physics, and he's brought all of that to Washington, D.C., and is working for a number of organizations, one of which is CSETI. And we will also have this hour Dr. Stephen Greer. Dr. Greer is widely regarded as the world's foremost authority on the subject of extraterrestrial intelligence and is the founder and international director of the Center for Study of Extraterrestrial Intelligence, or CSETI, a lifetime member of Alpha Omega Alpha, the nation's most prestigious medical honor society. Dr. Greer is an emergency physician and former chairman of the Department of Emergency Medicine at Caldwell Memorial Hospital in North Carolina. Dr. Greer, as director of CSETI, has led research teams throughout the world investigating the existence of ETI and on several occasions has successfully established preliminary contact and communication with extraterrestrial spacecraft at close range. He has met with and provided briefings for senior members of government, military, and intelligence operations in the U.S. and around the world, including senior CIA officials, Joint Chiefs of Staff, White House staff, senior members of Congress and congressional committees, senior U.N. leadership and diplomats, senior military officials in the United Kingdom and Europe, and cabinet-level members of the Japanese government, among others. And that is very specifically what we are going to be talking about this evening. That is contacts that have been previously not talked about. So that's what's coming up in a moment. All right, for what you are about to hear, ladies and gentlemen, there are links on my website right now. So if you want to read as you listen, the address is www.artbell.com. And much of what you're going to hear, the critical information you're going to hear, you can read about in depth on the CSETI website as well as the other links we have up there for you. Now, back to Washington, D.C. and Stephen Bassett. Stephen, welcome back.
2: Yes, nice to be back, Art.
1: You let me know, we are joined in some markets right now, so if you want to give a little tiny a sort of recap, go ahead, and then we will go to Dr. Greer.
2: Yes, indeed. We will have an opportunity to cover what was in that first hour again, but it will be kind of spread out a little bit. Dr. Edgar Mitchell is going to be joining us in the third hour of the show.
1: Right.
2: Robert Dean will be joining us, Peter Gersten, and Jim Mars, the author of Alien Agenda. So there's going to be a lot of analysis of what Stephen presents tonight after the fact, and then we're going to be going into some information we're going to hand out for people to be able to work with directly. But essentially, there are political initiatives that are coalescing. There have been some triggers that have galvanized this activity, one of which was the extraordinary disposal of records by the National Archives, Naval Research Laboratories, that was brought public by Admiral Gaffney. Certainly, Philip Corso's book in mid-year, which is still hanging out there without a response from the government, major issue. And then, of course, Webster Hubble's book, indicating the White House interest. It was brought to the attention of Mike Curry in press conference. There was no response. There are a lot of trial balloons floating around. There are a lot of events going on, and we're capitalizing on that.
1: And you have a letter that is going full page into the Washington Post,
2: right,
1: entitled To the President and Congress of the United States on the Matter of Extraterrestrial Presence.
2: And this is going to have to be gone back over many times. This is very complex and very, very difficult to assimilate in a short amount of time. But what brings us tonight is the fact that when I entered the field, I've met a lot of fascinating and wonderful people. Every walk of life, this is the most interesting and complex environment one can ever imagine. Everybody has a certain something to bring to the table. a certain skill, a certain approach, a certain view. Sometimes there's conflicts, and that's to be understood. But of all the people that I've encountered, probably the person most focused, most dynamic, who has the kinds of leadership qualities which are required when you're trying to push up against a 10,000-year-old worldview, entrenched very deeply and very closely held, no one, I think, comes close to Stephen Greer. His position in this historically is unique. It's to some degree a matter of being in the right place at the right time. To some degree, it's a matter of personal life history, personal philosophy. But when the right things come together, sometimes you get a force which moves large objects. And in this case, the object is the United States government. And for that reason, I have tried in every way to help him in whatever he wants to do. And when he indicated he would like to be on the show or we discussed it, I felt it was the appropriate venue, and I'm very pleased that he was able to put 2 hours together this evening to bring this material out, really for the first time in public.
1: All right, then let us begin on a personal note. Here is Dr. Stephen Greer. I want to begin, though, on a very personal note. The Washington Times of this night is reporting that Congressman Schiff, Representative Stephen Schiff, New Mexico's Republican, began chemotherapy Tuesday to fight an aggressive skin cancer that has taken over the entire right side of his face and impaired his ability to speak. It is a very, very sad situation. We certainly wish Representative Schiff luck in his fight against cancer, the fight, no doubt, of his life. And as many of you may or may not know, Dr. Stephen Greer has been afflicted as well, to a lesser degree than his assistant, Sherry Adamack, who I understand is not in very good condition, and I would at least like to give Dr. Greer an opportunity to say something about Sherry. Doctor, welcome to the program.
3: Well, very glad to be here, and I would like to ask the people who are listening who are so inclined and who believe in the power of the conscious mind and of prayer to hold Sherry Adamack in prayer and to pray for her comfort and healing. She is in Denver, but she is critically ill, and of course we're very saddened by that. And we would appreciate if the people who are listening could say a prayer for Sherry Adamack and for her healing. It's a very grave situation. I just came back from Denver tonight, and you know, we're very concerned about this. She's been a confidant and a friend and a support, and has been a key to our being able to achieve what we have over the last 6 years. And of course, it's very sad to see her so ill. But she has metastatic breast cancer, and the fight against it is not going well. So I believe in the power of prayer, and so anyone who is listening who also accepts that, I would appreciate their good thoughts.
1: I, too, believe in it, Doctor. Thank you very much. And I guess we ought to just go ahead and launch and take advantage of the time, because we don't have a lot of it.
3: Right.
1: So away we go, I guess. If you have any questions, Stephen Bassett, that you would like to ask of Dr. Greer to get us going, go right ahead.
2: Stephen can, I think, get into this very, very, very, very quickly on his own.
1: All right. You are going to tell us about contacts you have had that nobody knew about or has known about until this moment. Is that right, Doctor?
3: Well, that's correct, and I'm doing it because, in a very real sense, Webster Hubble opened the door for this when he made his disclosures about the president asking him to look into the UFO matter. And all of you, I'm sure, know about that from your discussions in the previous hour. I presume that was covered. And essentially, at this point, what I think the public needs to know is that Webster Hubble reporting that is a confirmation of what I have been saying without giving the specifics for about 4 years, and that is there is very high-level interest in the subject, and it was not something that was whimsical. I want to emphasize this, and I think if Mr. Hubble could be on the show, he would confirm this, that this was not a whimsical inquiry on the part of the White House or on the part of the president. In 1993, shortly after the president took office, we formulated the Project Starlight initiative of CSETI to advise key people in the government about the subject and also to encourage them to facilitate a disclosure and a reversal of the covert policies surrounding the whole UFO and extraterrestrial matter. And we, over a very short course, a period of time, were able to achieve a number of important meetings. And on December 13th, 1993, a few months after he took office, I was asked to come to Washington and in a townhouse in Arlington met with the then director of Central Intelligence, Jim Woolsey. And I was informed prior to going that I would be the first person to brief him on the subject, and that while he had an interest in the subject and felt that the subject was valid, that he had not been able to find out any information through channels, even though he was the head of the CIA, the NSA, the NRO, and other civilian agencies. Director of Central Intelligence, of course, is a cabinet-level position.
1: Do you believe, Doctor, that he was directed to seek out this contact by the President?
3: I would say that I can't comment that he sought out this particular contact by the President. I can say emphatically that it was taken extremely seriously, and of course the CIA director makes the daily intelligence advisories for the President. I can also tell you that this meeting was not an off-the-cuff meeting that lasted for 5 or 10 minutes, but this meeting was nearly 3 hours in duration.
1: 3 hours.
3: You can imagine my shock when I was informed prior to going that I was going to be the first person to brief these folks on this subject. It took place around dinner time, over a dinner with the CIA director and his wife, the facilitator of the meeting and his wife, and myself, and of course my wife, and the six of us gathered and discussed this. I gave a full briefing and a full discussion of the geopolitical implications of the matter, the scientific evidence which exists, and the very significant intragovernmental crises, which I think, and which, of course, he confirmed, exists because of a lack of proper disclosure on the subject to senior officials. You have to understand that this is a CIA director who had made inquiries and who had not been satisfied with his answers. And I will remind your listeners that what Webster Hubble confirmed in his book is that the President asked him to look into the UFO subject, and they were not happy with the answers they were getting, which is really a euphemism for saying that they felt that they were not having the information disclosed fully or that they were being lied to. This is a serious problem.
1: Doctor, in the first hour, Richard Hoagland, to sum up what he said, essentially said that he believes there are two governments, one we have elected and another that is manipulative behind the scenes, pulling strings, that sort of thing. And what you have just said would seem to sort of lean toward confirming that if the President of the United States has to have the director of the CIA meet with Dr. Greer to get information he can't seem to get through his own very large sources. So is that the conclusion that one comes to?
3: Well, it's one of the things that is the concern, and I have reached the conclusion after briefing senior Pentagon officials and other people in other foreign countries of similar rank that there is indeed a deep cover, covert program dealing with this, which in terms of its functioning is tantamount to a parallel or secondary governmental operation. It is the fullest manifestation of what Eisenhower, a conservative Republican and five-star general, warned us about in 1961 when he said that we should be very careful of the excesses inherent within the military-industrial complex at that time. And of course, that was 36 years ago now, or 37. And so I think that, yes, there is some real concern there. Now, I want to emphasize that these meetings were intended to be briefings for senior government officials. There were many briefing materials that were given not only to the CIA director, Mr. Woolsey, but also to other senior members of the Clinton administration. And members of our team, of the CSETI Project Starlight team, were able to provide briefing materials to and meetings with the President's closest friend and the family of the Bruce Lindsay family, Bruce Lindsay being the President's sort of a senior counselor in the White House, but also one of his closest friends, certainly equal to, or if not exceeding, Webster Hubble in terms of his closeness to the first family. We were also able to do a similar briefing materials and conveyed them to the president's science advisor, to the Tony Lake, who at that time was the national security advisor to the president, to senior people in Al Gore's office, his chief of staff, as well as Al Gore and many of his personal friends.
1: Wow.
3: I'm saying this very quickly, and I don't know if your audience is really catching the significance of this. But
1: this is Dr. Stephen Greer of CSETI, meeting, for example, 3 hours with the director of the CIA, and of course, many other names have come from your lips since that statement. But I ask you, what was the demeanor of, can you characterize the meeting you had with, a 3-hour meeting with the director of the CIA is very, very serious. What was the character of that meeting, Doctor?
3: Well, grave, serious, not at all dismissive. The CIA director had seen one of these UFOs long before he was director of the CIA.
1: Uh-huh.
3: He knew the subject was real. He knew that there must be something, I believe, he felt terribly wrong that something like this would not be something he would have found out about after many months of being at the top of the intelligence community. And I think in addition to that, he was took very seriously not only the need to change secrecy on the subject, but was also very concerned that we had discovered as many top secret witnesses and other evidence as we had and that we were intending to bring it forward if the government didn't do so. So you have to remember, this has been going on now for 4 years. It's been exhausting for me. It's been intense. And for the CIA director, I mean, there were times when, he would just hold his head in his hands going, oh my God, oh my God, oh wow. I mean, he was just exclaiming as we went through documents that we have acquired, as we went through cases, as we went through photographic evidence, as we went through other types of scientific evidence, but also as we went through the implications of the question vis-a-vis the entire issue of the propulsion systems of these objects, the implications to the world economy, to the issue of global warming, to the geopolitical situation, and other relevant issues to someone in a position, a cabinet-level position, dealing with intelligence. So these were thorough. And by the way, he's a brilliant man. Jim Woolsey, a very, very bright man. He was very alert in the sense that he would learn quickly what the points were and what the evidence was, and we would move on. It didn't take much time to go through the evidential part of it. It probably took half an hour to talk about the evidence, and the other couple of hours were spent talking about the significance of the subject, the implications of a disclosure, the geopolitical significance, and what have you. Arguably, this is probably the most important meeting that's ever occurred in the history of ufology. I haven't talked about it up till now, except in vague terms, because I felt that it just simply wasn't time. At this point, I really feel it is time to discuss these things. But the main point of it, of my coming out with this kind of information, is to say that if the president's chief people in this area, whether it be Webster, Hubble, and Justice Department making inquiries and going out to NORAD and asking questions and not being answered honestly, or whether it's the CIA director not having been briefed until I met with him or what have you, the point is that if the executive branch or certain aspects of the executive branch, which we have elected and which have then been appointed legally according to our Constitution, cannot get adequate information on this subject, then what must happen is an open congressional hearing at which key witnesses are subpoenaed, and we have identified nearly 150 of them, and that those witnesses then provide to not only the president and to the Congress, but also to the American people and to the world, the information which would be definitive on this subject. We have those witnesses, and I would like to encourage your listeners to log on to our website and to write and call the committees that we have on our website now about
1: right.
3: that.
1: Dr.
3: And we
1: Greer,
3: can get into more of that in a moment.
1: And certainly we will. Bottom of the hour, that web address is www.artbell.com.

0: here is Dr. Stephen Greer and Stephen Bassett. And Dr. Greer, again, it's so incredible to me that the director of the CIA, apparently at the direction of the president, or certainly through direction of the president, would come to you and have a three-hour meeting, that I'm forced to ask you, because I wonder, what causes you to come forward with this right now, beyond what Webster Hubble might have said in his book? I mean, it's quite a revelation.
1: Well, it is. But I want to emphasize that the timing of this is because we have just finished an approach to the Congress of the United States, that we have been meeting with members of Congress, and we have now identified 15 key congressional committees which are in an area where they could have hearings on the subject. And our point here is that if, as Webster Hubble says, and as certainly we learned through private meetings with other people, that the key people in the executive branch were not being having this information properly and fully disclosed to them, which constitutionally they certainly should,
0: yes,
1: then it is time to hold these hearings. And it is time for the people listening to your show to contact these key committees. Now, if they go onto our website, which is www.cseti.org, they will find on that a list of the chairman of these key committees, as well as their address and phone numbers and what have you. We are encouraging people to do that now, because we have just sent to each of these, the key chairman of these committees, a full briefing packet, a briefing document, a videotape of some of the top secret witnesses who were with us in Washington in April at the meetings that we held for the members of Congress, as well as a huge number of government documents and other pieces of evidence that have gone to them. And that is waiting for them when they come back from their New Year's break this week. And we would think it very advisable for people to write and call these specific chairmen. And by the way, this list is triaged so that from top to bottom, it is listed for the most important person and committee to contact down to the ones that are less important. So it is listed in rank order. So number one is Chairman Dan Burton, Congressman Dan Burton of the House Government Committee on Government Reform and Oversight. Number two is the House Permanent Select Committee on Intelligence, Chairman Porter Goss. Number three is the Senate Select Committee on Intelligence, Senator Richard Shelby, et cetera, and so on. Now, these are ordered in the fashion they are for two reasons. One is the area of relevance to their holding hearings. In other words, these are committees that are extremely relevant. And number two, the fact that we have met with either chairman or with members of these committees, and there has been interest from certain key people on these committees. But they need the public, I think, to let them know that they feel, as the American people, that this should be done. So we are really encouraging people to do that.

0: Now, from the Kingdom of Nye, more Coast to Coast AM with Art Bell. Here again is Art.
1: All right, you characterized the meeting with the CIA director as one in which he looked at your evidence and put his head in his hand several times, saying, oh, my God. Now,
2: right. That
1: means you had a big, big impact on him. What was the follow-up to that, or did communication suddenly end, or where did it go?
2: Well, where it went was essentially I handed him a strategic outline that deals with the disclosure of this information and the specific actions which we felt that the Clinton administration, the CIA director, and the executive branch in general should take. We also asked that he follow up specifically on locating documents related to known events and known projects related to the subject, and he promised to do so. It was a very affable meeting. It was a very, I think, mutually respectful and supportive meeting. And the CIA director, Woolsey, did say that he would look into that. Subsequently, he got back with our team and basically reported not dissimilarly to us what was reported to Stephen Schiff, Congressman Schiff, and to the Government Accounting Office, and that is basically that the files weren't there on cases that we knew existed from witnesses that had worked on them. And it's what I've come to call the empty file syndrome, where huge areas, and this speaks to this destruction of records issue that Bassett mentioned earlier, and that is that it's a very disturbing thing, because here's a director of Central Intelligence looking into certain cases and information that we were funneling to him and providing to him, getting back and essentially not being able to find out anything on it. And it sort of mirrors, it's sort of a document corollary to Webster Hubble being going out to NORAD and being told. We also asked that he follow up specifically on locating documents related to known events and known projects related to the subject, and he promised to do so. It was a very affable meeting. It was a very, I think, mutually respectful and supportive meeting. And the CIA director, Woolsey, did say that he would look into that. Subsequently, he got back with our team and basically reported not dissimilarly to us what was reported to Stephen Schiff, Congressman Schiff, and to the Government Accounting Office, and that is basically that the files weren't there on cases that we knew existed from witnesses that had worked on them. And it's what I've come to call the empty file syndrome, where huge areas, and this speaks to this destruction of records issue that Bassett mentioned earlier, and that is that it's a very disturbing thing, because here's a director of Central Intelligence looking into certain cases and information that we were funneling to him and providing to him, getting back and essentially not being able to find out anything on it.

0: basically that the files weren't there on cases that we knew existed from witnesses that had worked on them. And it's what I've come to call the empty file syndrome, where huge areas, and this of course speaks to this destruction of records issue that Bassett mentioned earlier, and that is that it's a very disturbing thing, because here's a director of Central Intelligence looking into certain cases and information that we were funneling to him and providing to him, getting back and essentially not being able to find out anything on it. And it sort of mirrors, it's sort of a document corollary to Webster Hubble being going out to NORAD and being told, oh, we don't know anything about this subject, when I've got top secret witnesses who have been in installations where NORAD has handed off UFOs as they've tracked them, in, not only from deep space, but in our atmosphere. So, you know, you get into this sort of strange, like going through the looking glass in Alice in Wonderland, where up is down and right is left. But at any rate, there was that kind of follow-up. Of course, Woolsey, the CIA director, Mr. Woolsey, left office later in 1994 under a number of reasons. But I want to emphasize that I cannot say that he was directed to meet with us by the president, but I can say that he asked for the meeting, that it was taken very seriously, and that we have been able to provide key briefing materials and definitive evidence to other key White House people. And
1: well, we know that the president had intense interest in this through Webb Hubble. We already know that. So,
0: well, but we also, I know a lot more than that. And in fact, I was asked to put together substantial briefing materials for Mr. Lawrence Rockefeller to take to his ranch, the J.Y. Ranch in the Grand Tetons, where I have stayed as a guest, when he was going to host the first family there, the Mr. and Mrs. Clinton. And that he did, in fact, have meetings with and did bring up this subject, as we had discussed, with the first family, and that these issues had been discussed. I was specifically asked to put together the absolute best evidence and documents I could related to the subject so that he could take them with him. Then this occurred in the summer, one of the summer vacations which the president took.
2: What year?
0: You may recall.
2: You know,
0: I believe that was 95. I'd have to look at my diary. I have like a 500-page diary that I've kept on all these things.
1: Now, this was Mr. Rockefeller requesting the information to give to the president at a summer vacation retreat.
0: Yes. And similarly, people who have worked closely with the president or are friends with the first family and with other key people in the administration, we have met with at length for many hours, and they've then brought materials to very significant figures in the White House, such as Bruce Lindsay, Tony Lake, National Security Advisor. I mean, this has been a very significant effort at educating and providing these this information, and we know that there was interest there. The question is, 4 years, now 5 years after he has taken office, there is simply no way that the president can regard this issue as non-existent. But on the other hand, as I have had administration figures tell me, we can't, I've had this said to me, we can't disclose what we don't have access to. But my God, I mean, these are people at the level of the director of CIA, and I mean, we're not talking low-level munchkins. So this is a very significant thing, and I think the media needs to hone in on what Webster Hubble said, because it certainly confirms what I'm saying now, and that is that there has not been the kind of disclosure that there should be, either to Congressman Schiff or to these key people in the Clinton administration.
1: All right,
0: and the only way to resolve it, the only way to resolve it is to hold open hearings within the Congress.
1: Open hearings. All right, well, again, I think it's important the audience understand that they simply, Mr. Woolsey and others, did not simply come back to you and say, we don't know anything about this. What they said was, the records are gone.
2: Can I make two points here, Art?
1: Yeah, of course.
2: You asked the question, what triggered this? There's another thing that Stephen didn't mention, and that's this. And there's some point I want to make, namely that when Admiral Gaffney's letter surfaced regarding the destruction of the NRL research notebooks and so forth, we looked into it. We discovered, one, that the process involves omission, meaning a notice is sent out, and if you don't get a response, into the incinerator. We learned that classified documents throughout the government, military, intelligence, can go directly from classified into the incinerator, never declassified. Though I believe the National Archives is really not at fault here. I

0: believe there's something not quite right about this whole flap. It has plausible deniability written all over it. But in any event, it certainly raised the specter that, you know, on the one hand, we know major progress is being made in Washington. We know the awareness level is increasing. And yet we see this record disposal process wide open to complete gross misuse. So you can envision a scorched earth policy with people a little nervous, just starting to throw stuff into the boxes, working them into the system, and get them out the door, which may be comfortable in the short run, but they're destroying priceless historical records. And so at this point, you have to make a move, and Stephen, I think, has taken a bold step in discussing these meetings. Now, obviously, there's concerns about other people feeling that, well, now their meetings are going to be disclosed. I think Stephen would certainly state that all of the congressional meetings that are going on, that are basically on background, are going to stay that way. We're not going to start throwing around names of congresspeople and senators and so forth. But with respect to the White House and what's happened, and given the fact that we may see records start going into the trash can, that something had to be done to take it to another level, and he's done that.
1: Well, the other thing, the reason why I think this needs to be discussed is that the press and the public in America need to know that this issue, no matter what the president's press secretary may say, was not taken in a whimsical way. It was taken seriously. It is still regarded seriously. Believe me when I tell you, nobody was laughing. I mean, there were people virtually on the virtually in tears or very shaken by the gravity of this kind of information. But nobody was laughing, and no one is laughing except very arrogant fools in the media sometimes. But I think that it's very important to understand that the president needs to also support this hearing process, that the White House staff and the president need to say, look, if there are programs related to this subject, which we don't know about, you know, and not like they're part of the cover-up or something, then it is appropriate under our Constitution for the Congress of the United States to hold open hearings. And what we have, what I'm saying is that unlike 1966 when Gerald Ford held hearings, and there was really nothing that came forward out of that, we now have identified dozens and dozens of extraordinary top-secret witnesses, and we are still identifying them. If there's anyone out there who knows of these kind of witnesses who are in the military, intelligence field, aerospace field, who know about this subject, they should contact us immediately at 704-274-5671. But we are very much wanting to say that the president needs to work with the Congress in resolving what I think is a substantial crisis in our government related to these ultra-secret covert programs.
2: There may be a lot of people in the audience, Doctor, who don't know the brick wall that Stephen Schiff, Representative Schiff, ran into when trying to look into Roswell through
1: exactly.
2: The GAO, that investigation. And they really ran into a stone wall. How many records relating to that period of time were found to be missing?
1: All of them were missing. I mean, that's the whole problem. They came back and said, essentially, from the Roswell Army Air Base, from the, I forget the exact date, but certainly from somewhere around 47 or 46 all the way up in for several years, all those records they claimed were, quote, missing. And it's ridiculous. It was the only nuclear bomb squadron in the world at the time in 1947, the 509th. So, you know, the question is, where are these things? Who has seen that they have been spirited away into God knows what kind of black pit of Calcutta, black hole somewhere? And I think that it's important that the way around that, if executive branch people like Webster Hubble or a CIA director or other key people to the president or the president's science advisor, Dr. Gibbons, who has been met with by people I've been working with for a number of years, including Mr. Rockefeller and Dr. C.B. Scott Jones. And what I would say is that if these people are not being fully informed of what they should know about, what the chief executive should know about, then we need to absolutely make it a national priority to hold these open hearings. And I think whatever we can do to put the spotlight on this subject so that the people in Congress are supported by the public and also by the president is key, and we must do that as soon as we possibly can.
2: Doctor, do we, in your opinion, still have a constitutional government, or is that what's on the line here?
1: Well, we have a constitutional government, absolutely. However, many of the key issues which the constitutional government should be dealing with have been sidetracked into these parallel, ultra-secret, covert programs. just as Eisenhower had warned in 1961 when he gave his last address to the nation. I believe that the only way to resolve that kind of dysfunction, which grew out of the World War II and post-World War II environment, is to have a full disclosure on the subject and to essentially put a spotlight in these areas of covert dysfunction, and that's what should happen. I know that the CIA Director Woolsey told us that he really was in favor with the end of the Cold War of an increasing openness in government. In fact, he said so in press conferences. He said so on the radio and on television. So what I would say is that the Clinton administration needs to act and follow through with I think, what are their instincts, which are very good. I think the gut instincts of the Clinton administration were correct to try to bring around sort of more openness and trust in government by it being open and disclosing about things that no longer needed to be held secret. And our position was that with the end of the Cold War and with the vast geopolitical changes which had occurred pursuant to that, that it was not necessary to hold the entire subject of UFOs in secret. There may be technological implications that have national security impact that may have to be evaluated, but there's no need to continue denying the subject wholesale, and also for the military and intelligence units that are ultra secret that deal with this to withhold that information from a CIA director or the president's men, including appointees like Webster Hubble. I mean, if the president sends someone like Webster Hubble out to NORAD and ask questions, he should not come back empty-handed, nor should he be deceived. And that's what has happened, and I think that is disgraceful. So those things need to be correct. I think they're fixable, but I think we're going to have to be very honest with ourselves, and I think we're going to have to confront the excesses of secrecy which have evolved over the last 50 years.
2: All right, Doctor. Let me ask you this. The president's interest in the issue apparently seemed to decline or wane a bit around about the time of the death of his counsel, Vincent Foster. Would you agree?
1: No, I wouldn't say that at all.
2: You wouldn't say that at all?
1: I don't think that's the case. And
2: you think his interest today is still as intense?
1: I think he has real interest, but I think there's also real concern, and that is if he cannot find good, credible information on the subject, or if his main piece, it's not like the president can go out and kick in the doors at Nellis Air Force Base or Edwards or what have you. So basically, what can he then do? And I've had people in the administration turn to me and say, you know, it's not that the emperor has no clothes, but in the sense that they have said something very similar to that and have pointed out that what can he do to disclose something that he doesn't have full information on? And it is a very serious problem. And at this point, it's not like the president and the people who've been around him are ignorant of the subject. They, you know, you can only conclude one of two things. Either they are being left out of being fully informed and empowered on this issue, or they are part of the secrecy. Either one is horrific. And I think it's the former. I don't want to believe it's the latter.
2: Well, the president has the bully pulpit. That he has.
1: Sure, absolutely. And it should be used. He wants a legacy. You know, one of the things that the president keeps saying is he doesn't say this, but people close to him have said it to the media and also to me, that he's looking for a legacy up into the year 2000. Well, here it is. Mr. President, memo to the White House staff. This subject, if handled properly, would be that legacy because it would be a disclosure that would change the world forever and for the good. It would put the people back into knowledge of things which they have been deceived about. He would gain incredible support for doing so. And I will remind your listeners, but also the president, that more people believe that this subject is real and that aspects of the government are lying to them than ever voted for the president in either of his elections.
2: It
1: in fact,
2: true.
1: If you added up both of his elections, it would be less than the number of people who believe this is real. And so I think that it would be a win-win situation. Moreover, there's all this talk about global warming and the effects. Well, the technologies related to these extraterrestrial vehicles, which have been studied for 50 years, if those could be declassified and put into peaceful civilian use, they would completely, over a period of years, be able to replace the internal combustion engine and all the causes of the greenhouse gases and global warming. I just finished having discussions with people associated with NASA and the National Science Foundation on this particular issue. And they are very interested in seeing this come out. But those people don't have any power to release these secrets. Therefore, the only way to resolve this conundrum, really, is to have the President and the Congress agree to have an inquiry and to have the subject come out in a full and open disclosure through hearing.
2: All right, Doctor. Stand by, please. Dr. Stephen Greer and Stephen Bassett are my guests. When we return, we will be joined by Apollo 14 astronaut Dr. Edgar Mitchell. This is Coast to Coast AM.

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1: Now, from the Kingdom of Nye, more Coast to Coast AM with Art Bell. Here again is Art.
2: All right, now back to our program. Quite a considerable program it is. Stephen Bassett, Dr. Stephen Greer, and now Apollo 14 astronaut Dr. Edgar Mitchell. And I guess I would just ask Dr. Greer some amazing revelations from you tonight. The Los Angeles Times would be listening in L.A. The New York Times would be listening in New York City right now. And if you were a reporter and you were going to write a headline based on what has been said so far, what would you write?
3: Well, I'm not a reporter, but I think what I would write is that serious interest exists in the government on the UFO issue, and it is time for hearings.
2: All right. Dr. Mitchell, welcome to the program. I would like for the three of you in this hour to kind of kick this whole thing around.
4: Okay.
5: I would like to also welcome Dr. Mitchell, if I may interject here, a man I admire greatly. If the list of true Renaissance men and women in the world today is not a particularly long list, but almost certainly Dr. Mitchell would have to be on that list.
4: That's kind of you. Thank you.
5: I'd like to make a point here, if I may, and it gets back to something that was said before the turn of the hour. It has to do with timeline and President Nixon, the White House. And it goes like this. I hope you can follow. It's a very powerful timeline here. You start with the elections in the year 2000, very important elections. A lot's going to be involved and be very contentious. That's in the fall of that year. The campaign for that election will begin, obviously, early in the year, setting up for the primaries. If disclosure and acknowledgement is going to take place, it can't happen right there at the beginning of those campaigns. You can't have a situation where it's a Monday morning and the campaign people and the candidate are get together for their briefing and the campaign manager says, well, what's up? And they say, well, over the weekend, the president acknowledged that aliens exist in our airspace. And the candidate's supposed to say, well, what's our position going to be on that? It can't happen then. It's probably got to happen at least a year prior to the beginning of the 2000 campaign, which puts you in early 99, so that there's one full year for digestion and debate and discussion and whatever else has to take place, so that when the campaign in 2000 begins, it can really be a legitimate and reasonable part of that major election. Now, in order to get the acknowledgement and disclosure in early 99, you've almost certainly got to start the congressional hearing process very early in 1988, which brings us to President... 98 brings us to President Clinton and the State of the Union address on the 27th of this month. President Clinton is in the perfect position. He knows there's a developing petition movement mounting out here in the hinterlands. It's growing every day. And a lot of signatures are heading toward the White House and toward Washington. He knows there are discussions going on the Hill. He knows there's interest in the government. He knows his own interest. If he were to elect to call for a congressional hearing in the State of the Union address, which is not a particularly high risk, he's simply calling for a hearing for these witnesses to come forward and say what they have to say. Mm-hmm. Nothing more, nothing less, with protection, with some assistance, so there's no risk to them. He then opens the door for Congress to act. The people will see the government acting in concert as it's supposed to do when the big stuff comes along. And we could actually have these hearings by spring. If he doesn't, he misses a tremendous opportunity. I hope that the Webster-Hubble event is kind of a trial balloon to see how we respond. And I hope we're responding well. But there is a powerful timeline here. If we miss the window and we get in a situation where we really can't get through the standard processes, so the disclosure happens well in advance of that campaign, you're going to have a very tough situation. If it's forced on us in the middle of the campaign, it's going to be very, very chaotic, and I would not want to see that. Having said that, I'd like to give certainly Stephen a chance to elaborate if he has any more to say about some of the particulars of the White House staff, including Al Gore, because I know that there is an interest there. And Al Gore, as we know, potentially is the president in waiting.
3: Well, yes, and one thing I want to emphasize is that the timing of it, people say, well, isn't this a good time? And we've been kicking this around in our strategy session since 1993, and we concluded that as a new president, it was well before he'd have to run for re-election. Then, of course, nothing came from the White House. He ran, got reelected. Then it was, well, now he's reelected, so he can, you know, really run at this and what have you. Basically, there's never a good time, and there's never a bad time to deal with something this large. It simply needs to be done, and I think it really is quite independent of any of the electoral processes, although one would think conventional wisdom is that you'd need to time it that way. In point of fact, it could have been done in 93, 94, 95, 96, 97. Now we're at 98, and it needs to just go ahead, and the process needs to go forward. And to the skeptic who says, well, my God, you know, this is something that why would anyone put their neck out there on something like this? The fact of the matter is, majority of Americans believe there's something there, and I don't think that there's going to be much downside to holding these kinds of hearings, at least politically, so long as it's done seriously, scientifically, and credibly. And President Ford did it in 1966. Congressman Ford, who later became President Ford, I don't know why it can't be done now by one of these chairmen of these committees. So I think that that's what they really need, is to hear from the public and from the media saying, look, there's an issue here. Let's get to the bottom of it.
2: Well, what you have already said tonight, Doctor, is going to cause a giant ripple in the force. And during the break, I know there was a discussion going on about names. Now, you briefed Mr. Woolsey, director of the CIA, for 3 hours. That's a big headline. You spoke with, apparently, Tony Lake. You spoke with Rockefeller, who requested information to be given to the president during a vacation break. This is all big news. The administration is probably going to react in some way to your releasing all of this. What do you expect if somebody should stand up during a news conference and ask the president a question based on what we're doing tonight? How do you think the White House would react?
3: Well, I really couldn't predict. I do want to correct one thing. I didn't meet with Tony Lake.
2: Okay.
3: But people on our team have met with him and provided the briefing materials,
2: fair
3: the
2: enough.
3: Same ones that we provide to the president via Lawrence Rockefeller and also to the CIA director when I met with him.
2: Yes.
3: By the way, I will comment, if people are interested in the printed materials that were given to these officials, we have about 80 copies of them left, and they can order them. They're on our website. You can just get them from us now. We're releasing these printed materials, which have a tremendous amount of information in them. What I would say, though, is that the White House is going to have to react to this in one of two ways. Either they're going to be dismissive of it, or they're going to say the truth, and that is, yes, there's been interest, but we never were able to confirm this. In this sense, you know, they say, you know, I point this out quite frequently. When a Department of Defense official says, we don't know anything about UFOs and we don't look into it, he is probably saying the truth because he simply is not in a compartmentalized area or has been, quote, read into a compartmentalized area that deals with it. So I think that the point is that the press needs to be sophisticated enough to say, well, if there's something there and you haven't been informed about it, what's the best way to get at it? And why my answer would be then it needs to be some cooperative effort between the White House and these congressional committees.
2: Yes, but after briefing the CIA director, Doctor, you have the CIA director come back to you and say, the records are gone. And that brings me to Dr. Mitchell. The obvious implication is that there are some people or some force that is manipulating events outside of our elected government. Dr. Mitchell, is that what you believe?
6: Well, the evidence seems to point there. The public, I mean, these events are taking place, and the total silence and the some of the absurd things that have come out of government so far is indicating many people are totally naive, but they don't have any good pressure to really look to break through this wall of silence that we're seeing and letting something realistic be looked at.
2: Doctor, are you concerned about revealing too much, Dr. Mitchell, about revealing too much, too many names right now, about stepping on too many toes?
6: Well, not particularly, but I think you ought to know, I think we ought to be aware if there are those who have already indicated they do not want this to be opened up. Do we have any indication of that? And I don't know that.
3: No, actually, we don't. It's interesting. every single person that that I have met with, whether it's a member of the Senate Intelligence Committee or people at the Pentagon, and you were with me at a meeting there, Ed, Dr. Mitchell, and we none of them have said that they really think this thing should be kept secret still. Now, the question about whether to talk about these kind of meetings and who has been briefed and who has received which materials, my personal feeling is that the president's close friend, Webster Hubble, opened the door. When he said, the president of the United States asked me to go and find out about UFOs, as far as I'm concerned, he gave a green light because if a good friend of the president can talk about that, I don't see why we should any longer not talk about these sorts of initiatives and meetings which have been going on for now 4 years. Because
6: right.
3: I think what they underscore is that they underscore what Webb Hubble tried to tell the public.
6: Yeah,
3: he tried to tell the public, hey, we went out there, but we were not given any direct answers that satisfied us. And that is exactly what our contention is that these people are good people in our government, are not being are not lying to the American people. They're simply not being given the information that they rightly should have. And that needs to be changed. And I think that can be changed through these hearings.
6: And the only way that's really going to happen is exactly the way we're doing it, is bring the pressure of the press and of the electorate onto this issue and force the issue. It's the only way it's really going to happen.
5: Dr. Mitchell, what is your opinion of the media's stance right now? Do you see signs of courage on the part of some elements? Are you getting some positive reaction from some of the upscale media people?
6: I can't really see any serious movement in this direction. Everybody seems to be holding back and waiting. There's been enough tongue-in-cheek comment, enough snickering and carrying on, dismissing the subject for so many years, overcoming the inertia that has been set up there is exceedingly difficult. And the only thing that's going to do it, I believe, is a rise in public demand for this to happen. Eventually, the press is going to come around when enough people and enough press people form cross a threshold. And the interest starts to take off on its own.
5: Right.
6: I still don't see that.
2: Well, that can be done with what we're doing this morning.
6: Yes,
2: I mean, after all, to reveal all that has gone on behind the scenes at the White House level and with the CIA, I think ought to be enough solid fodder for any good investigative journalist to sink his teeth in quickly to this and get to the bottom of the story. I would imagine, toward that end, people, press people, are going to be wanting to contact you, Dr. Greer. How do they do that?
3: Well, they can contact me through my website, and my webmaster will screen them and get them to me, or they may call me at 704-274-5671, and we will get back to them when we can.
2: 704-274-5671.
3: Right.
5: By the way, contact information for all of the groups that are involved in this process right now, or parts of this process, including CSETI and Stargate International and Operation Right to Know and Citizens Against USO Secrecy, Enterprise Mission, are on the Anagram video site in a number of pages, fax numbers, phone numbers, email or websites in some cases. So again, those who don't have the computer, hopefully we can give out a little bit more of that later on. I'd like to also mention something. In the context of what you just said, let's leave this to your listeners to some degree. Who out there listening to the show doesn't think, with all due respect to your venue, Art, and obviously your slot in the media reality, but who out there doesn't think that this conversation that we're having tonight doesn't have every right and should be in a venue such as this week on Sunday with George Will or on Nightline? I cannot imagine any reason why it should not. If your listeners think that, maybe they ought to send a little fax into those programs and say, why aren't discussions like this taking place there?
3: That's exactly right, and they should be taking place. And I think that people like Webster Hubble should join in them. I think Dr. Mitchell could add a great deal of insight into it. And I think that some of these, the top secret witnesses who are willing to come forward, should also be part of that discussion. The ones who are willing to stick their necks out, as it were, now, even outside of the congressional hearing process that we're recommending.
2: Let me ask all three of you, if there is amnesty given for those who would come forward but not but have not yet done so. How many more people out there do you all believe would come forward? I know all of you, all three of you are insiders. Dr. Mitchell, certainly you are. How many people, if there was an amnesty, would you think would come forward?
6: Well, I'd like to hear Steve Greer's on that because he's actively been keeping head count.
2: That's true.
3: We have about 150 identified now, and if an announcement like that took place where we could go to our larger network and intelligence networks, I've been made sort of an honorary member of a large association of retired intelligence officers, for example, even though I've never even been in the government, I'm sure that there would be hundreds. You would have to really then begin to triage from most important to least important witness testimony. I think there would be so many hundreds of people who would be willing to come forward. And I think that that is exactly what we need to be prepared to do, because one of the things that I've assured these people, including chairman of committees that I've met with, is that if they will hold the hearing, that we will bring all the assets that we can to them to be fully vetted and investigated and to testify, so that they will not be left sort of holding the bag with nothing in it. And I think that there are a number of people who have these sorts of contacts. Our pool is the largest, but I think that there are other people out there that we're working with in different organizations that know of these sorts of firsthand military and intelligence witnesses. And in fact, I'm sure there are some listening right now, and they should really contact me directly and personally.
2: Doctor, I have a question for you. How would you vet the important information regarding extraterrestrial presence versus that which is intermixed with valid national security interests?
3: Well, I think that is one of the questions that we did discuss with the I discussed with the CIA Director Woolsey, and certainly the existence of the subject, confirmed encounters and landing cases can be discussed. General information about the energy systems can be discussed. But when you start getting into specifics, then I think you do have to go through a national security review of what types of technical information would be advisable as opposed to ill-advised to release to the public because of how it might be used without proper safeguards being in place. For example, you can't go down to your local hardware store and buy a nuclear trigger, nor should you be able to. But I think that there are many aspects of the phenomenon and of the history of it and the programs related to it that can be discussed. For example, you and I know that there are hydrogen bombs, but we can't go down and buy one or build one legally.
2: I think it's very
3: appropriate that we can discuss the issue without revealing necessarily everything.
2: All right, Doctor. Dr. Mitchell, Dr. Greer, and Stephen Bassett, hold on. We're going to be right back. From the high desert, I'm Art Bell, and this is Coast to Coast AM.

0: And now, back to the best of Art Bell.
1: Once again, here I am. Good morning. If you are just joining us, I'm sorry you've missed a great deal. We have with us Stephen Bassett, the nation's only UFO lobbyist in Washington, D.C., Dr. Stephen Greer, CZETI's Dr. Stephen Greer, who has just absolutely laid on us this morning some incredible revelations, like a three-hour meeting with the director of the CIA, in which, as he was presented with evidence by Dr. Greer, simply at many points laid his head in his hands and said, "Oh, my God," went away, took a look at what our own government knows, came back and said the records essentially are missing. He didn't say we don't know anything. He said the records are missing. There has been revelation of contacts at the very highest levels, apparently spurred on, or at least begun, at a point where Webster Hubble was asked by the president to find out what is known about UFOs. There were high-level contacts with people like the director of the CIA and many others. And so we will continue with all of this and Dr. Mitchell in a moment.

0: And now, back to the best of Art Bell.
1: All right. In a moment, back to Steve Bassett. I want to ask Dr. Edgar Mitchell, Apollo 14 astronaut, Dr. Mitchell, very quickly, some incredible revelations, Doctor. A three-hour meeting with the director of the CIA, contacts with Tony Lake and Mr. Rockefeller. This is incredible news. Were you aware that this kind of high-level discussion was going on, Doctor?
2: Yes, I've been aware of it for some time.
1: You've been aware of it. How do you feel about disclosure of all of this now?
2: Well, I'm totally in agreement with Mr. Bassett and Dr. Greer that it's time for this to bring out. We're way past time for bringing this information to the public, acknowledging it, and entering into the sort of discussions that at the highest levels of Congress and government to make this information available to the public. It's far past time for this.
3: Could I ask Dr. Mitchell a question, Art?
1: Yes.
3: Dr. Mitchell, the space program, in some respects, is probably the highest achievement of the human mind in our history. What do you think would be the level of impact on the space program as a whole if full basic disclosure and acknowledgement, without necessarily all the bells and whistles, but just fundamental basic disclosure and acknowledgement were to take place?
2: Well, I think we would start to move space exploration from gee whiz sort of stuff to a serious effort. We are a part of the universe. We're started to explore the universe. We are going to go there in due course. It's just a matter of time. And this would be a proper movement toward accepting generalized space exploration as just a part of the norm.
3: More specifically, would it be appropriate to assume that funding would be available? There might be a very rapid increase in interest
2: in
3: science and math on the part of our students and so forth?
2: You know, there's only so much funding to do so many things. And how fast we do it is a matter of debate. How fast should we put resources to this as opposed to energy and effort into resolving some of the other issues that we have? But at least make it available, make it respectable, make it into the total milieu of our times. It's an appropriate thing to be doing. The question of timing as to how much resources we put in and where we go and whom we contact and who's available to contact is quite a different matter than the timing of how fast we do it.
1: With regard to all of this, anybody can take this who wants it or who dares take it. There are a lot of things going on in our space program that we don't know about. There is a militarization of space that
2: right.
1: certainly is going on. The Russians recently offered the government of Malaysia to create a cyclone to take some of the horrible dust from the fires away. I mean, nobody knew that that kind of satellite existed, but apparently the Russians are claiming they have it. Obviously, we've got a lot of stuff we don't talk about. So there's a lot of valid national security stuff going on that might get in the way of full disclosure. Anybody want to comment?
4: Well, the question is it valid? This is Stephen Greer with Sea City Speak. One of my concerns, and a point I would make as follow-up to what Ed was saying, is that if we could utilize space for peaceful exploration as opposed to military exploitation, I think that there would be plenty of funds. For example, I met with a very senior investigator on the Senate Appropriations Committee, in fact, their chief counsel, who told me almost about 4 years ago now that somewhere between $40 and $80 billion a year were being spent on ultra-secret black projects that they didn't really know where the hell it was going.
1: Mm-hmm.
4: And he confirmed to me that a lot of it was going into covert UFO-type things, but that much of it also was going into other projects. They had no idea what it was. So my point would be that if we could, as a people, begin to look through at this whole question of space and extraterrestrials in a way that was not xenophobic or militaristic, that there would be ample funds, without taking it from other programs, to explore space, to develop the means for exploration of space and the utilization of space for peaceful purposes. And I think that really must be a priority in the next century.
2: This is Ed Mitchell. I totally agree with what Stephen Greer is saying here. The idea of militarizing space is absolutely an absurd idea. Observation is appropriate. intelligence from space is appropriate to help keep the peace, but we have utterly no business whatsoever as putting weapons in space, no business whatsoever of carrying on normal hostile-type activities from the space platform. It's simply not appropriate. It's a thing of the past. It's an old way of thinking about our relationships with each other and our relationships among nations. Yes, there's the military wants to do it. It's a take the high ground sort of idea, and it's just passé. And we haven't come to accommodate that yet.
3: Old way of thinking, yes. One of the best ways to get rid of an old way of thinking is find a new way of thinking. And this business represents a clear path,
2: exactly.
3: Not just for a few enlightened people, but for everyone.
2: Once you start to see ourselves in a different perspective about the cosmos itself, our place in the universe itself, all of these ideas start to change, but we're still rooted in this competitive, warlike sort of approach to problems that's just no longer appropriate.
1: Doctor, you said the idea of weapons in space is absurd, and I certainly agree with you. Unfortunately, however, would you agree they are there?
2: Yes, I would.
4: Yeah. Well, we have witnesses. I have interviewed a number of witnesses who have told me that SDI-type weapon systems and both land and space-based, Earth and space-based weapon systems have been used to track and to target extraterrestrial vehicles as they approach the Earth.
1: Track and target?
4: And target and to destroy. And this is one of the real deep concerns that we have, is that in the atmosphere of the type of secrecy that exists, you run the risk of certain covert actions getting out of control. I mean, it's happened before. We learned about the sort of Iran-Contra and arms for all that kind of stuff. But there are larger issues going on where the same kind of dysfunction and lack of oversight can begin to get us in a great deal of trouble. This is why I think Congressman Dan Burton's committee on House Government Reform and Oversight is such an appropriate one, for starters, to hold a hearing on this, because there are aspects of this whole issue that clearly have escaped appropriate oversight and control, and the constitutional checks and balances which really protect us from sliding down these rather dangerous slippery slopes of military misadventures that can take place under the cover of extreme secrecy.
2: So I agree with Greer.
1: All right, Dr. Mitchell, you're an astronaut. You went to the moon. There have been many, many astronauts, many of which participated in military missions. I seem to recall that a lot of the shuttle launches were simply said to be military, and that's all we learned about them. If there was a general amnesty, would it be your view that there would be some astronauts, Dr. Mitchell, who under that, and I'm using the word loosely, amnesty, would come forward?
2: I don't know. I can't say what the individual of the modern astronauts, the shuttle astronauts.
1: Oh, I'm not asking for names.
2: But I am not aware of any really weaponization of space issues that have gone with the shuttle. Now, there's an appropriate military activity here. Oversight, navigation, communications, to me, are all appropriate military-type activities.
4: Right.
2: The real issue here is active weaponry in space.
1: Yes.
2: And that is forbidden by treaty, number one. Number two, the fact that we start, if there have been shots taken at extraterrestrial vehicles, that's totally inappropriate. There's utterly no evidence here that there's hostile activity should be going on.
3: There is something eerie about the possibility, I'm speculating here, that you have a weapon in space that might be shooting at vehicles which we've been tracking for so many years with no clear, what I would call overly warlike intent. At the same time, the masses of the population down below, kind of oblivious to all of this, are crowding in to see movies like Starship Troopers.
2: Yeah,
4: and Independence Day.
3: Right off, but Independence Day had some merit. Right, Starship Troopers is right off the edge. It's beyond my comprehension, but yet the visceral message is very clear, and it troubles me, because these people really knew. In other words, if these people walk into that theater knowing the ET hypothesis is valid, knowing the truth, and understanding where the government is on all this and feeling comfortable about that, I could see them watching that movie. It's escapism. But given their level of ignorance, you go into that kind of stuff, and I don't see it taking us anywhere we want to go.
4: Well, I think there's a very dangerous psychological preconditioning going on that somehow prepares people to accept the extension of the paradigm of conflict which we have had with each other into space. And I think that's one of the reasons why here we are at the millennium, that as a people we need to stand up and begin to consciously contemplate what will be our future, not only on Earth, but in the cosmos. And I think we need to choose one that's peaceful, not one that is violent and secretive and in this way very dangerous.
2: This is exactly the message I've been talking about for about 25 years, Stephen. We must shift that idea, and it's a subtle conditioning that's going on to prepare us for the idea that we do carry this warlike activity into space, and it's totally inappropriate.
1: Dr. Greer, you said something that stood my hair up. You said that we have tracked and targeted and, in fact, shot at these vehicles.
4: Right. That's correct.
1: That's fairly warlike. That says an awful lot, if true, about the nature of the visitation, or does it? Does it simply say that we don't know what we're dealing with? And
4: no. What it means is that often the policy has been that the engagement has, if it's been in our airspace or in certain areas, to engage them as if they were hostile enemy objects. And I think that's one of the dangers. And one of the witnesses, I know Steve Bassett and Dr. Mitchell both heard this witness stand up and talk to members of Congress in this briefing that we conducted in April, where he was in the control room at Atlantic Command when an admiral gave the order to scramble jets and other assets off the both land and sea to pursue a 300-foot diameter disc that was in broad daylight and to force it down and shoot it down if necessary. That order was given. Hotline into the Kremlin. It confirmed it was neither Russian nor U.S. This witness was top secret SCI, and I have others like him. And my point here is that these sorts of activities endanger the national security, and I think endanger world security. And this is why it is a very appropriate thing for members of Congress to hear about. I want to emphasize before we run out of time here that the members of these, the chairman of the committees that are on our website, need to be called and written immediately because they have just received a huge briefing packet. There are people on all these committees that are interested in the subject. They are listed in rank order from 1 through 15. If a listener out there can only write or call three of them, do the first three because those are the three most important. If they can do five, do the top five, et cetera. But we want people to have a massive outpouring. There, on this issue, at this time, I think that the people listening, the millions of people listening to this need to know that their action can make a difference. They need to find out, get on our website, find out the names of these committees and their chair people, and ask these chair people to hold open hearings so that these top secret military witnesses can testify.
1: Dr. Greer, not everybody has a computer. For those who do not, what course of action?
4: Well, that is a good question. We don't have what they can do is find someone who has it and get it printed and what have you. I don't have the ability to respond to people one by one, but I think that most people now certainly know folks who can get on our website and get this list. And, by the way, we have a sample letter that can be written. We have their addresses and their phone numbers on this website. So we've made it very user-friendly for people.
1: Yes, and people can go to friends, or they can go to libraries now, which have computers,
4: right,
1: and go to my website, which is linked to yours, again, www.artbell.com, and pursue that information. It will be there for you. We will leave those links up.
2: And, Art, let's make another point. This is a golden opportunity with a major issue, for the people to show that government works, that democracy works, and do it. Because if we don't do it here, I don't know where we're ever going to be able to do it.
1: That's a pretty dire statement. Do you feel that our representative democracy is in danger if we don't do something?
2: Yes, I think our representative democracy is in danger anyhow. I think events are moving so fast, so very rapidly, that no one is really on top of it. And if we don't get the people mobilized here to demand that we
3: It is like a dysfunctional family, for
2: That's
3: those
2: right.
3: people out there that know about that. John Bradshaw writes about this a great deal. The typical model is that you've got the deep, dark secret in the family. Usually the parents keep it, and it just sits there and festers, and it twists and skews the relationship between all the parties, and they all end up becoming just not very functional people. And then they go off and form another dysfunctional family. Well, this is a giant secret. It's like a big mass. A neutron star. It's sitting at the core of the government, and it's warping the way we think about the government, the way we deal with it, and it's altering our relationship, and it's making it dysfunctional.
2: That's exactly right.
3: They don't,
4: so I also
3: people
4: want to
3: don't.
4: Emphasize, Steve, the very important positive outcomes of this, the increased trust in government that could grow from this, the eventual elaboration of advanced, non-polluting technological systems which could be put to closely monitored peaceful purposes. You know, we are a civilization which presently, given the types of energy systems we use, is terminal. We do not have a sustainable civilization in any way, shape, or form. And the decay of the ecosystem is exponentially increasing at the same time that we have resource depletion occurring. I think those are trends which can be reversed, but it's going to take the people demanding that these gifts which we have that exist, wondrous, I think, gifts that exist in nature that can be used for peaceful purposes, be given back to humanity. And, you know, Ben Rich, who was, I know, Ed Mitchell, you must have known the name Ben Rich. He was head of Lockheed Skunk Works. And before he died, he gave a talk. And after the talk, about 15 members of the audience were around him, including a member of the CSETI Project Starlight team, an IBM executive named Jan Harzan. And Ben Rich turned to this group and said, you know, we already have the means to travel among the stars, but that technology is locked up in ultra-secret black projects, and it would take an act of God to get them released to benefit humanity. Now, he died a couple months after he made that statement, but there were 15 witnesses to Ben Rich, head of Lockheed Skunk Works, saying this. So, you know, these are really big issues. They have to deal with not just are we alone in the universe, but can we become a peaceful member of the universal community and also evolve into a civilization that is sustainable.
2: The positive side of what we were saying. As long as we remain dysfunctional in this way, we'll never realize that potential, Stephen.
4: Right.
2: And that's exactly what we're talking about. There is the potential to do it correctly. There is a potential to become functional and sustainable again. Where you're absolutely correct in saying we're not on a sustainable path. This cancer, among others, is growing in our midst, and it must be properly set straight at this point.
3: I think you can even drop it down to the level of the street. For those people out there that don't have a penchant for abstract discussion, people out there trying to make ends meet, the fact is that every dollar we spend in the government has a certain cost effectiveness. In other words, it gets run through the system and does a certain amount of stuff.
1: Time warning, gentlemen. We're about out of time. It's the first time I've heard the word cancer used, I think, since Watergate. So, Dr. Greer, I'm going to say thanks a million. Thank you for standing so tall, and Dr. Mitchell, thank you as well. You both are real soldiers to get up at this time of the morning and do all of this, and I can only hope that the path we're on will be corrected, because unfortunately we are not now on a path that would have us admitted to some greater peaceful cosmos, if that's what it is really out there. So, gentlemen, thank you.
2: Thank you for the opportunity, Art.
1: All right. When we come back, we're going to not shift gears. We are going to continue with the program, and we're going to be talking with a criminal defense attorney, Peter A. Gersten, and Robert O. Dean, who is a UFO researcher and analyst, and we will be analyzing some of what you have just heard. So, everybody stand by for that. It's quite a night. Keep a notebook out. Take notes. And remember, my website, www.artbell.com.

0: from the Kingdom of Nye, across the country, around the world, and throughout the universe, this is Coast to Coast AM with Art Bell on the CBC Radio Network.
1: All right. On behalf of Dr. Greer, I would like to mention there is an 80-page document that he regards highly that is available to only some of you. He's got a few of these left. And if you are interested in this incredible documentation Dr. Greer has, again, head up to my website, link over to the CSETI website, and you will see the information there. And Dr. Greer asked me to mention that. Now, in 1977, New York criminal defense attorney Peter A. Gersten brought suit in a U.S. district court on behalf of Ground Saucer Watch against the CIA. Pursuant to the FOIA lawsuit, the CIA in 1979 released over 900 pages of documents relating to the UFO phenomena. They, however, refused to release 57 documents claiming national security considerations. On June 24, 1980, Gersten brought suit against the National Security Agency on behalf of his own recently formed organization, Citizens Against UFO Secrecy, of which he is still director, for 135 UFO-related documents. On November 18, 1980, based upon an NSA top-secret affidavit, the court dismissed the lawsuit, saying the continued need for secrecy far outweighed the public's right to know. Gersten, now practicing law in Arizona, is working on three new projects. One, an FOIA lawsuit against the Army based on Lieutenant Colonel retired Philip Corso's book, The Day After Roswell. Two, Destination Moon, a privately funded civilian rocket launch to the moon to verify the existence of artificial structures. And three, Healing Your Inner Alien, a workshop in Sedona, Arizona in February to teach us and prepare us for the new millennium. Also coming now, Robert Odine, who has been engaged in the field of UFO research for the last 40 years. He began this research on active duty in the U.S. Army, where he served for 27 years. He retired as a command sergeant major from the Army in 1976, as a highly decorated combat veteran, after having served as an infantry unit commander in combat in Korea and Vietnam. He also served in intelligent field operations in Laos, Cambodia, and North Vietnam. Additionally, from 1963 to 7, he served at Supreme Headquarters, Allied Powers Europe, the military arm of the North Atlantic Treaty Organization, or NATO, as an intelligence analyst with a Cosmic Top Secret Clearance. While on that assignment, he was a Master Sergeant with a Cosmic Top Secret Clearance. He worked in the Operations Division, was a member of the Inner Command Staff, thereby working with and seeing the saucer, a Supreme Allied Commander of Europe, almost every day. For 14 years, Dean worked with and for FEMA, the Federal Emergency Management Administration. I'm sure that'll get your attention. Retired as an emergency services manager from the Sheriff's Department, Robert is the former Arizona State Assistant Director and the former County Section Director for Mutual UFO Network, or MUFON. He continues now, by the way, as a MUFON member at large. He is also a member of the Center for UFO Studies, as well as a member of the Ancient Astronauts Society. He was formerly a member of the Board of Directors of the Aerial Phenomena Research Organization for 12 years. So what you are about to hear is a sort of summation and then comments from these gentlemen on what's been revealed over the last several hours. First, let us return to Stephen Bassett in Washington. Stephen.
2: Hi, Art.
1: Hi.
2: Before I toss a question out to my good friends Bob Dean and Peter Gersten, I thought I'd like to refocus your audience on the initiatives and kind of draw a little picture for them here. We have three initiatives going. The petition drive initiated by Stargate is the attempt to get the million signatures. That can be obtained by coming to your site, Art, and then going on to Stargate International.
1: Right.
2: There's also a petition downloadable at MSN's UFO Forum. and which is not linked at this time. And then Anagram Video has put the
1: department. Robert is the former Arizona State Assistant Director and the former County Session Director for Mutual UFO Network, or MUFON. He continues now, by the way, as a MUFON member at large. He is also a member of the Center for UFO Studies, as well as a member of the Ancient Astronauts Society. He was formerly a member of the Board of Directors of the Aerial Phenomena Research Organization for 12 years. So what you are about to hear is a sort of summation and then comments from these gentlemen on what's been revealed over the last several hours. First, let us return to Stephen Bassett in Washington. Stephen.
2: Hi, Art.
1: Hi.
2: Before I toss a question out to my good friends Bob Dean and Peter Gersten, I thought I'd like to refocus your audience on the initiatives and kind of draw a little picture for them here. We have three initiatives going. The petition drive initiated by Stargate is the attempt to get the million signatures. That can be obtained by coming to your site, Art, and then going on to Stargate International.
1: Right.
2: There's also a petition

0: before I toss a question out to my good friends Bob Dean and Peter Gersten, I thought I'd like to refocus your audience on the initiatives and kind of draw a little picture for them here. We have three initiatives going. The petition drive initiated by Stargate is the attempt to get the million signatures. That can be obtained by coming to your site, Art, and then going on to Stargate International.
1: Right.
0: There's also a petition downloadable at MSN's UFO Forum, which is not linked at this time. And then Anagram Video has put the petition up on 27 websites, its own and it's all of its distributors. You can get to that site through yours, Art. And the second issue is, of course, the congressional hearings, and I think we've discussed that heavily. You can get the committee contact information at the CSETI site at this point. And then the third is the statement of purpose and letter to the President and Congress, which is destined for the Washington Post full-page ad once we obtain appropriate signatures. That is going to be available, if not now, very shortly on the Anagram Video site, which, again, you can link to off of Art Bell's site. And it is something that I invite your listeners to read. We are interested in their comments. But by instance, some other things too. But first, let me say this: the groups that are essentially shepherding this statement and ad forward are on this ad. But I want to mention now and get a full picture of this. CSETI, of course, we've been discussing at length tonight. Stargate International. We're going to hear much more of that from Bob tonight. Operation Right to Know. The director of that is Mary Kerfoot out of Schaumburg, Illinois. They've done a lot of direct demonstrations within Washington itself. Enterprise Mission, of course, you're familiar with that. Citizens Against UFO Secrecy, founded many, many years ago by a number of people, including Peter. And we're going to add to that picture here, effective tomorrow, Skywatch International. These groups have a political thread to them, but there's a commonality of purpose, and these are organizations worth supporting. Some of them are nonprofit, some of them are proprietorship, but in general, if you're comfortable with what they're trying to do, consider supporting them, both by joining whatever membership they may have, and if you're motivated sufficiently, you may want to consider donations. Later in the show, we might be able to have some time to give out some addresses to deal with that. Obviously, if you have web capability, you can get that information directly from a site. Now, with respect to this ad, several things are going to happen, but the principal one is this. This is not a petition. This is a statement, and we are looking for signatures from individuals around this nation who have had some success, who are prominent, who are certainly well up in whatever career they have chosen, but are supportive of this disclosure process and are willing to sign this statement. If anyone knows of someone like that, refer it to them. If someone is someone like that and you want to be signatory, it's a very simple process. To be signatory to the statement, you must send by fax to Paradigm Research Group a letterhead with a simple statement that you wish to be signatory, signed, fax it in, it'll be confirmed back by phone, and your signature will go into the pool. The strongest 80 signatures will be on the main page that will go into the advertisement. Paradigm Research Group's fax is in Maryland, 301-564-4066. When sufficient signatures have been obtained to give the ad that necessary gravitas it has to have, we are going to seek a single funder, a single individual with both the money, the wisdom, and the clarity to understand what's important here, who will fund dollar for dollar this ad in the Washington Post. Is going to cost $21,000.
1: Mm-hmm. We're
0: going to accept a $21,000 check. There will be no waste, no going out for pizza. It's going to be a straight deal. The person can then receive credit for it in the ad itself, or they can remain anonymous. And that's the process. We hope to have this ad in place before the State of the Union address on the 27th of January. After it appears, it's going to be reprinted in gloss fashion with the Post banner, and it's going to be distributed to the entire House and Senate. It's also going to be sent out a national press release, and then, of course, it's going to continue to spread throughout the net for people.

0: simply to peruse it and make their comments and follow some of its issues as they see fit. These are the three initiatives. These are the groups involved. Others are more than welcome to join us. And then there are some other things, which we're going to get into a little later. One that's coming up on the 13th of January regarding the announcement of the first person to strive for high office, state or national, and make the UFO issue a direct, open, and major portion of their campaign. And we're going to be announcing that in just a little bit. Press release went out on the 1st of January, but for the general public, I think you're going to be hearing it tonight. Having wasted all that time, I'd like to ask both Peter and Bob what their thoughts are about what transpired on this show so far.
1: All right, let's just make it a good open discussion. Gentlemen, welcome to the program.
2: It's a pleasure here, Art.
3: Thank you, Art.
2: And it's also a pleasure being on the same program with Bob Dean. I don't think that I could have picked a better person that I would have liked to be on for the first time.
3: Well, thank you, Peter. I have a great admiration for you, too, my friend. You're an old warrior.
2: It's the Bob and Peter show now.
3: Yeah.
1: All right. Well, both of you gentlemen had an opportunity to hear Dr. Greer. And, of course, Dr. Mitchell and, before them all, Richard Hoagland. What's your take on what you heard?
2: Who are you addressing that to?
1: Anybody who wants to grab it.
2: Well, let me. I've been sitting here patiently for the last 5 hours listening to this. And taking notes. I must have about 7 hours of notes right in front of me. I feel like I'm in court ready to sum up on a murder case. So if I just have a couple of minutes.
0: Fire.
2: Now, I have great respect for Stephen Bassett. And I admire his enthusiasm, his aggressiveness, and it's a breath of fresh air, and I welcome it. But unfortunately, I haven't heard anything new over the last how many hours? 3-4 hours. I've been involved with the UFO controversy to the 70s. I brought 2 lawsuits. And I've heard this since the 70s. You cannot work within the government that has created the secrecy. You cannot ask Congress to release information that is beyond their understanding, beyond their need to know. We've heard that there are 2 governments, a secret government and the elected government. So why petition the elected government? It's the secret government we have to look to. I think we're losing track of the big picture. What I've heard, let me just ask Stephen. Steve, mm-hmm. I've listened to Dr. Greer, and I admire his work. But what I heard this evening was that Dr. Greer is in contact with ETs. Or interdimensional beings, or some other form of intelligence. I've heard that he has over 150 people, military officials, waiting to come forward with information. I've been hearing this the last year. I hear that he briefed for the first time tonight the director of the CIA.
1: Well, that's new.
2: Okay, that is new. But the story, Art, is not that he had this meeting. The story is that the director of the CIA didn't even have access to this information. He was told the records were lost. He didn't have the need to know.
1: That's the story.
2: Stephen Greer briefed him. I even heard, and I don't know if this is accurate or not, Stephen Greer was instrumental in causing the sightings in Phoenix on March 13th. He was present. He brought them forth. So I've been listening to this, and it's interesting because what do you want to learn from the government?
1: Well,
2: they're looking to Stephen Greer to tell them.
1: Peter, it is interesting that you, who has been so pursuing our elected government with the FOIA lawsuits, would take the position that it's useless to do so.
2: In the 70s and 80s, that was the thing to do. We've gone past that. I can prove in a court of law, beyond a reasonable doubt, that we are in contact with another form of intelligence. People are in contact with another form of intelligence now.
1: You can prove that.
2: I can prove it in court.
1: Well, all right. You're a criminal defense attorney. If you were to set about proving that in court, how would you do it?
2: You know what? I would do it with expert testimony. I would do it with physical evidence, expert testimony. I would pictures, exhibits, as I would prove any other case.
3: Peter, how can we get a hearing in a court if we can't get a hearing in a congressional open
2: because
3: hearing?
2: Because I have access through Lieutenant Colonel Corso to court. I finally have what I need. get past the summary judgment motion. The last two cases in 70 and 80 were dismissed on a summary judgment motion because there was no triable issues. The agencies came forward and said, we searched. This is what we found. We gave you what we could. The others classified. There is no more issue. The court in both those cases dismissed the lawsuit because there was no triable issue. In this particular case, they're not going to find any documents pursuant to my request for the search. They're going to tell me that they searched X, Y, and Z, and they can't find the documents. They're then going to, once I file the lawsuit in court, they will then move for summary judgment again, saying there's no triable issue. Here's where we searched, submitting notarized affidavits, sworn affidavits. There is no issue. There are no documents. At that point, I bring forward Corso, who is an eyewitness, firsthand testimony, enough to convict somebody in a court of law of a crime, who says that he saw alien bodies and he saw eyewitness autopsy reports. That's enough to create a triable issue. Once I get past that, I'm entitled to discovery. I can then go into court and put in interrogatories, examine under oath the Army officials who were supposed to have done this search. I could make this a cause célèbre. I can get the public's attention. Better than, now, if petitioning Congress for open hearings, and of course they're not going to be open. They're going to be open till all of a sudden the word classification, top secret is mentioned, and then it's going to go, you know, if congressional hearings are good to focus public attention, fine, I'm all for that.
3: Well, Peter,
2: if public hearings are to get information or to get knowledge about what's going on, we've come past the UFO, this object. We are now past that. We are in contact with interdimensional beings. I can prove that. The crop circles are the best evidence.
3: Peter,
2: I
3: depend on you for...
2: The resources are here. The technology is here to go to the moon. We don't have to rely on the government. We're past that. We have the information, the resources, the technology to determine what's going on in this planet. Once we stop relying on the government to supply us, it's the lazy man's out. You know, we don't have to do anything. We want the government to tell us. We have the resources to find out ourselves. We can go to the moon.
3: Peter, if I can get a word in edgewise.
2: Sure.
1: All right, Robert Odin, right?
3: Yes.
1: Robert, I'm afraid we're at a break point. I think that Peter got out what he wanted, and indeed it's a big challenge. When we come back, we will pick up on exactly this point. A man who has brought so many lawsuits is tired of it. I'm Art Bell, and this is Coast to Coast AM. Back to my guests now, and my guests are a New York criminal defense attorney named Peter Gersten and Robert O. Dean, who is a UFO researcher and analyst, and we're getting reaction to what has been aired. I would only say in response to your blast, Mr. Gersten, that there was new information, and that new information certainly was the three-hour meeting held with the director of the CIA and all of the high-level contacts that the American public at the White House had no idea had taken place. That much was new.
2: I agree. That is definitely new. But is it a disclosure? We should know about this when it happens. Stephen Greer should not be involved in secrecy. If I knew what Stephen Greer knows, maybe I wouldn't even have to go to the government. Stephen Greer... What does Stephen Greer want from the government? Why does he want there to be congressional hearings? He knows more than the government.
1: Well, it sounds to me like you have given up on the government, you who have filed so many FOIA requests. And an FOIA request is something that our own government has allowed that I take it you have no faith in. In other words, citizens can file a request for information that previously has been filed away as secret in one way or another, and they try and declassify as much of it as possible.
3: Art, can I slip in here for a minute?
1: You absolutely may. I just wanted to clear up what an FOIA request was. Now, Robert Odin...
3: I have a great respect for Peter's opinion, and his legal opinion I would have to turn to. But I will not give up on the constitutional system or the American people. And one of the things that I have believed for a long time is that if the American people can become informed of what the hell's going on, then they themselves can act through their elected representatives and put this in the constitutional process where it should have been in the first place. might save the Constitution. As it is right now, the average American is totally unaware of the seriousness of this crisis. And the government, as we know it, are not the policymakers on this damn thing. Who is? Who's behind the deceit and deception? I believe that the system can be made to work, Peter, and I believe that if the people can become informed, that they themselves can bring the pressure upon the Congress to do something, and I do believe congressional hearings are called for. We're facing probably the most serious threat we've faced probably in the last 200 years, and the American people simply don't know, and we've got to do it. I've been trying this through what I call the grassroots process, and I've been speaking out quite continually here for now a couple of years, and I find that the people are respond well to what I've had to say. They're dying to know more about this. They really are hungry for the truth. So I will not give up on the system. I think it will work if we can make it work, and we've got to get the people involved. And that's why I speak out on this thing.
2: There's a much bigger picture than what we're talking about. We have to refocus on what's going on this planet at this particular time. UFOs, the UFO phenomena, are just one piece of this puzzle that we have to solve. There's much more.
3: Well, Peter,
2: you're going to have congressional hearings, open UFOs. What about the abductions? What about the cattle mutilation?
3: Within an open hearing, you see, you can bring all of it in.
2: You don't really think these hearings would remain open. As soon as anything that involves classified material, and everything has to, we're talking about back-engineered, reverse-engineered technology. Anything that touches on classification has to go behind closed doors.
3: Well, I know what your point is, but I believe that we can work. I will not give up on it, Peter.
2: Okay, but second of all, you do not need amnesty. It's a real non-issue. In other words, Corso is evidence of the fact that you can come forward and say whatever you want and not be prosecuted. I don't know why these people are hiding behind the issue of amnesty. Come forward. I will represent them pro bono, free. The government will not prosecute them because then they have to say that what the information is true. They have to vouch for the credibility of the witnesses. They have to say that the information is genuine. It violates national security. They will not say that. They will allow whatever has to be said to be said and allow the UFO community to tear it apart.
3: Can you guarantee these people a hearing in an open court?
2: Yeah, if they come forward, I'll put in a Freedom of Information Act request based on what they saw from eyewitness testimony, personally saw. We'll go through the same process we go through with Corso.

0: Now, from the Kingdom of Nye, more Coast to Coast AM with Art Bell. Here again is Art.
1: Wait a moment, Mr. Gersten. At first said you were giving up on FOIA request.
2: No, I never said I was giving up. I said.
1: Well, you said that, in what I read, the introduction I read of you, it indicated that you made several of those requests and got back certain documents and then did not get back others that were classified
2: right.
1: Simply and not given to you. Now, what makes you think that would change?
2: No, the strategy has changed. I am getting nothing from the government, as would Bob and Steve get nothing from Congress. What I get, and that's the only thing we can get, is public attention. I can focus attention on the lawsuit. As we see, it's not as extravagant as the OJ case, but that case is going to get attention. And then, once we get attention, we can talk about what's really going on the planet now, what these UFOs are part of.
3: How do we get
2: the secret government is a part of? Let me tell you, I'll say this. If there are aliens present on this planet, extraterrestrials, then they are in control. There is no doubt in my mind about that. If they exist, they're abducting. So this fact that we don't see hostility, we shouldn't shoot them down. They're abducting people. That's the reports. And the other reports I hear, there is a treaty between the ETs and this government that has been violated by the ETs. So if you believe that they're ETs, then you might as well believe the whole scenario, because that's what I hear.
3: Mm-hmm.
2: You
3: think
2: sell
3: they're
2: an
3: in
2: alien,
3: control
2: what, an
3: of
2: alien
3: our black
2: interview
3: budget?
2: On your show.
3: You think they're controlling
2: do we have an alien as a prisoner of war? Is that what we're talking about? Is that going to come out in congressional hearings? Is that what you're telling me?
3: Let me step in here. $1 billion a year, Peter. We're spending black budget money with no oversight, no accountability.
2: We can go to the moon. We can see if there's artificial artifacts, as Richard Hoagland so eloquently and articulately says. We can prove that. We don't have to rely on the government to tell us. We can go out and talk to the people that are being contacted. Come to Sedona, Arizona. See what's going on with
3: Peter,
2: these people.
3: Do you really believe the aliens may be in control of this whole matter?
2: Well, why don't they come forward then? They have to be in control. Maybe the secret government. If there are aliens, if they're ETs rather than interdimensional beings, then they have to control the situation.
3: Well, let me tell you, Peter, there are aliens and there are interdimensional beings, and we've known that for almost 50 years.
2: Okay, but they're contacting the people. The crop circles, did you read Doug Ruby's book, The Gift?
3: Oh,
2: it's
3: yes.
2: a two-dimensional
3: Thank you
2: blueprint
3: for, the gift. Yeah.
2: for a three-dimensional starship.
1: Oh, yes.
2: The movie Contact told us that we are getting messages concerning the building of this craft, but Sagan disguised it as SETI messages. The crop circles are exactly those messages. People are receiving direct messages.
3: People in the military have had personal contact with extraterrestrials, Peter.
2: Okay, but we don't have to rely on the government. Let's take responsibility. In other words, when we're ready for contact, the signpost, the measure, is the fact that we take our power back from the government and determine what is going on.
3: You don't
2: not
3: think
2: relying
3: then,
2: on anybody else.
3: You don't think we can demand open hearings from Congress and get the first base
2: yeah,
3: on that?
2: Hey, listen, open hearings have been going on for the last 20, 30 years, right? All of a sudden, open hearings
3: no.
2: go. You're talking about...
3: We've never had an open hearing.
2: You're talking about classified information.
3: Yes.
2: It's not going to remain open.
3: We're talking about national security, and whose security are we talking
2: okay,
3: about here?
2: National security... Let me tell you, Congress is not going to be allowed to talk about national security hearings, issues in front of the press. They're not going to be able to do it.
4: Who won't be coming in here if I could?
2: Huh?
4: Fellas, let me step in for a second. Mm-hmm. What intrigues me about this discussion, there's several things that intrigue me. The first one is this. Everyone brings into this field their own particular background, and they're going to have to deal with the field in the basis of where they're coming from. And, of course, this is what paradigm is all about, reviewing the world and then rechanging it, always, again, from a single perspective. Peter, of course, comes from a background of law, and particularly criminal law, which is a fundamentally an adversarial process in which you take on an adversary. And as a result, he's approaching it that way. He's using that kind of terminology. Bob, on the other hand, has kind of worked with the government. He's been there. He's been in the military. He has a lot of affection for the military. He served well, and I think he enjoyed his service. So he wants to see a bridge occur in which we're really kind of partnering our way to this paradigm. So what you have are two different life approaches to the same issue. But what's more important, the point I'd like to make is this. These kinds of discussions are what I call pre-paradigm analysis, meaning that intelligent people, not a few, but thousands, and even institutions and think tanks, sitting around and discussing these things, this pre-paradigm analysis of how we take this and what is going to work, what's not going to work, what may be going on, so that as we move through disclosure, we have a platform from which to build. Unfortunately, since the media is hard to describe the media, they're virtually, it's a joke to them, academia is frozen solid with silence, and the government, of course, is playing a game. There is no pre-paradigm analysis. We're building up to the big surprise. This is a big mistake. I love this kind of talk. I love to see it. We need to make it
3: natural. Let's face the reality, Stephen, that the media is not a free media in this country any longer.
1: That's right.
4: A certain amount of that, too. But art, we know, is free and wild and woolly.
1: Yeah, well, everybody should monitor carefully for a nuclear device going off in Pahrump. Peter, I'm not sure that I disagree with you. I may agree with you. I think that we are not going to know what they don't want us to know, period.
2: Definitely.
1: And so I kind of generally agree with you. And how do you want to pursue this? How do you want to move from here?
2: Well, we're going to go into court, and I would like to go to the moon. And
1: Do you have a preference for the order?
2: Well, we're going to go into court first. The moon's going to take at least a year. That's what I hear. The moon, to go to the moon, a civilian rocket to the moon, the first civilian launch, privately funded rocket to the moon, that in and of itself is a major event. When we couple it with the theme of verifying the artificial artifacts on the moon, the artificial structures, the two together just make a great pair. In order to do that, that takes $12 million. Not much. Movies take less than $12 million to make.
4: How much, Peter?
2: $12 million. TransLunar Research, who I believe has been on Art's show in the past, have been involved over the last few months with Dick Rutan's balloon flight, so they haven't been able to give this project the necessary time and attention. But $12 million, what we need is the $20,000 that you're talking about placing the ad to fund a video, a promo video, similar to the type of show and tell she had on Contact to raise money. The $20,000 will get us the video. We can duplicate the video. We can pass it among all the so-called armchair enthusiasts who listen to the program, who say, fine, might sign a petition. The time has come to put their money where their mouth is. In other words, if they believe that we have a right to know, we don't have to rely on the government. Let's find out ourselves.
4: Technically, he's absolutely right. Bill Gates could go to the moon.
2: Exactly. Let's go.
4: Of course, many people wish he would, but he could go to the moon just out of the money he spends on the utility bills.
1: I want to clear something up. Peter, you sort of took a shot, I thought, at Stephen Greer. So let's hear it. You believe he knows a lot that he's not saying?
2: Yeah, well, of course. You agreed to that. He told us about this briefing of the CIA director. I'd like to get a tape. If that was taped, I'd like to get a tape. I'd like to see what he gave to the CIA director. I'd like to see what the CIA director had. As a matter of fact, listening to Stephen, I was thinking I'm going to put in an FOIA request to the CIA for that meeting, for the minutes of that meeting, for the conversation, for anything. I want to see what's going on.
1: Do you think you would get back the minutes of that meeting, any notes taken, or do you think you would get back a statement saying national security, sorry?
2: Well, I don't know. Then we can maybe go into court.
3: That was an unofficial meeting in the first place, Peter.
2: Let me ask you. Stephen goes into the CIA director's office, and from what he tells the CIA director, it's classified national security? You hear what you're saying?
3: This was in a private home, Peter.
2: It
1: doesn't matter where.
2: It doesn't matter where. Exactly right.
4: Well, he's raising a very, very interesting point that I have not discussed before, but he's raised it, and I want Bob's reaction to my comment here. Bob, I definitely want you to react to this. You talk about the dysfunctional family. Okay, you have a government that's drenched in secrecy. It's like a narcotic. If it moves, draft it, and if it doesn't move, classify it. Now, along comes this movement to try to get to the truth. Well, before you know it, we're finding ourselves working like the government. We want to have meetings, we want to move forward, so we have to have these in secret. We can't discuss them. We have to have confidentiality. We have to move within certain parameters. Before you know it, we're starting to act like the government. So it's like we're being warped. We'd like to just get in there, get it over with, and get it done. And so they're almost like co-opting us in a sense. It's hard not to do that. Obviously, if you don't meet with anybody, you don't feel like you're going anywhere. And so you're trying to like partner with them, but you're sort of on their terms initially, and their terms, as we all know, is like, hey, basically it's secret. Start from secrecy, and then maybe we'll open up. And so Stephen, yes, he's had to actually operate to some degree like an operative. And I don't think he doesn't want to do that. Now, Peter would say, look, once you get co-opted like that, you've already gone down that road. You might as well just join the intelligence service and be one of them.
2: That's what it sounded like when I listened to the program earlier. Almost you, to a certain degree, Stephen, to be honest. I was saying, where is Stephen coming from in all this? In other words,
4: Bob, what
2: he's
4: do you
2: really
4: think about...
2: too intelligent to devote all his resources on what I would consider a waste of time, and I don't understand why he really doesn't see it.
4: Well, we could discuss that because you're going to be around for the fifth hour. Bob, what do you think about my comment about the fact that the UFO community was kind of forced to almost play the government's game if it wanted to have any kind of dialogue or make any progress?
3: Well, the question that I come up with again, Stephen, is who the hell is holding the cords here? Who's pulling the strings here? We talk about the government. Peter says that we're not going to know anything unless they let us know. Who the hell are they? We're not talking about Congress.
4: Well, Peter would say we don't know who they are, and
2: exactly.
4: We don't know. It's a waste of time.
3: Well, we're
4: going
3: to have to try to find out who they are.
2: Well, I call them the Cosmic Circle in my story, in my book, in my Internet serial. You know, that's a good metaphor for this secret government, this secret society that's been... according to you, Stephen, they've been around since the Sumerians, so to speak. So
4: no.
2: You don't think that the President of the United States is going to be privy, a person that's elected or an appointed head of an agency or a Congress? Man, a senator for 2 years, for six, give me a break. You know, these are the people, politicians, who you offer them a certain amount of money, they'll look the other way. So what
3: Peter,
2: are we
3: your
2: talking
3: point
2: about?
3: Is well made, but I refuse to give up on the constitutional system and the people. I don't think we've really got them activated yet. I don't think we've informed them enough to get them angry enough to raise a little hell with their elected representatives.
4: That's a good point, Bob. Essentially, here's the logic train. Peter is saying that there are people in the government that don't want us to know, and since they don't want us to know, we're not going to know, so the actions that we take may be pointless.
2: Until we're ready.
4: Is the way you win is you get them to want you to know.
2: No, the way you win is to take responsibility.
4: Huh?
2: The way you win is to take responsibility and not rely on the government. You know, it's an excuse, you know. We take responsibility. We organize the people. We have strike forces. We have a public relations department. We have whatever it takes, a speaker's bureau. And you go out and you educate the people with the best evidence. We don't have to go back to 1940, 50, 60, 70. What's going on in the UFO phenomena field is going on right now.
4: All right.
2: Matter of fact, it's going on more extensively. And it's this phenomena doesn't contact certain people in government. They don't say, well, we're going to contact X, Y, and Z. They contact all the people directly and personally, or they do it indirectly by drawing pictures on the planet that we refer to as crop circles.
4: Interesting point.
1: All right, Peter, I want you to hold on for a second, and Stephen Bassett, hold on for a second. Robert O'Dean is going to be leaving us, but I'll tell you what. Robert, I am going to be in contact with you in the next day or so, and we're going to set up and do an entire program. How would that be?
3: I would love that very much. Thank you.
2: I'm sorry, Bob.
3: Don't apologize, Peter.
1: No need to. And, Peter, the same goes for you, but you're going to be with us next hour. So I will. All right, everybody stay in place. And, Robert O'Dean, thank you, and we'll be talking to you in a couple of days.
3: Thank you, Art.
1: All right. That's it, folks, for this hour. We will continue in some markets. As a matter of fact, Jim Mars, author of The Alien Agenda, will be joining us, along with Peter Gersten and Stephen Bassett. I'm Art Bell from the High Desert. This is Coast to Coast AM.

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1: From the Kingdom of Nye, across the country, around the world, and throughout the universe, this is Coast to Coast AM with Art Bell on the CBC Radio Network.
2: Obviously, Jim Morris, who has been listening to the program, would have hung up his phone. It is ringing busy. The static on the line was so bad, it eventually got to the point during the break that we could not hear Jim Morris. And I believe that the telephone line he was on has been destroyed. There are storms going on at his location. I believe area code 940. Stephen Bassett, if you're there, is that Florida?
3: You mean where I'm at?
2: No, where Jim Morris is.
3: He is deep in the heart of Texas.
2: Texas. Huh? Well, wherever it is, his line finally went belly up when we heard that totally untenable amount of static. And it's not busy because he's sitting there. It's busy because it is no longer connected to his telephone.
3: So, well, he's a pretty affable fellow, but you know, it's a shame because he has waited all night. But I know that we can probably get together with him soon.
2: Yes, indeed. At any rate, we've tried to reconnect. No luck. His phone is out in Texas. I guess they do have storms in Texas. I saw it on the weather map. I don't think we're going to suffer any lack of debate with Peter Gersten here, the way he's taken off in the last hour or so. In direct opposition, Stephen, to your approach to this situation. In fact, he even took a shot at you.
3: Not quite direct, but I'll tell you what.
2: I thought it was pretty direct.
3: Well, I'll tell you what. I'm gonna step back for a second. I got a couple things I got to do here, and then Peter and I are gonna go at it at 10 paces with nose probes.
2: Well, I like that.
3: Okay.
2: All right.
3: But I got a treat for your late night listeners.
2: All right.
3: The people that actually stuck it out to the fifth hour.
2: All right. Very good. Go right ahead.
3: And this is kind of cool, because there's going to be more about this shortly, but here's your treat tonight. A press release went out nationally on January the 1st, well, dated January the 1st. I think it actually went out on the 3rd, to all media at sea, essentially announcing that on the 13th of January at noon in Phoenix, Arizona, at the Hyatt Regency Phoenix, Frances Emma Barwood, former city councilwoman of the city of Phoenix, is going to announce her candidacy for the Secretary of State of Arizona. That is the number two position in the state of Arizona. In fact, at this time, the current, the elected Secretary of State is the acting governor of Arizona because the previous governor got in a bit of trouble.
2: Yes, he did. Yes, he did. So she's going to run.
3: She's going to run. And at this news conference, which was so stated in the press release, she is going to announce two things which are of historical significance. First of all, she is going to announce that, actually one thing, and one thing is of significance to me, she's going to announce that she will be the first candidate, viable candidate, I mean contending candidate, not an ultra-super-deep fringe candidate, but a contending candidate for any high office in this nation since its founding, who is going to run for office with the UFO issue, the extraterrestrial presence issue, as a key, open, and directly approached aspect of her campaign.
2: I take it she has assembled the political courage to do this on the basis of defeating the recall election that they tried and tried and tried and tried to foist upon her.
3: Well, actually, she's always had the courage. She's doing it because it's the right thing to do.
2: But I'm sure that didn't hurt. In other words, there was there is political courage certainly that is garnered from looking at the votes and counting the votes.
3: Well, yeah, she came on your show. She's able to get the word out nationally. She got some support, and the fact of the matter is, she won. And I think the lesson is that all those politicians out there that are scared to death of this thing are making a mistake.
2: Now, here's the interesting thing. I do believe people in the position she is now running for have become governor in the past in Arizona.
3: Several times.
2: Yeah, several times.
3: This is an important position. This is a state that is loaded with military bases, military facilities, laboratories. It has a very powerful government presence. It's had one of the most extraordinary sightings in history, which, regardless of what the reason for those lights were, which to my mind has not been proven, the response to it was unacceptable, simply out of the question. It was a patriarchal, Right. You're the daddy. You're the little children. You just keep to yourself. Let us play with our Army stuff and our Air Force stuff, and don't bother us with your lights hanging over your city. This is not the government that we set out to have. She doesn't want that government, and she's going to run approaching that issue. But she's not going to fool around. She is going to have marshaled behind her the resources of the entire extraterrestrial phenomena research community in this nation. Researchers from around the country, including Mr. Peter Gersten, including Bob Dean, including Jim Mars, and others are going to be there. They're going to be there on the stage when she announces her candidacy. They're going to be introduced, and perhaps they will take some questions from the press. She's also going to announce at this time.
2: When is the news conference?
3: It's on the 13th of January at noon at the Hyatt Regency Phoenix in downtown Phoenix.
2: January 13th, wow.
3: And she's going to announce that she is going to have a co-campaign manager arrangement. One campaign manager is going to handle her state issues. That person is obviously going to be based in Arizona and knowledgeable. The other campaign manager is going to be specifically handling the entire UFO issue as it affects her campaign and how it's going to be presented to the public so to make sure it's done professionally and it's done intelligently, and also to help defend her against what may be one of the most withering and most intense.
2: The tinfoil troopers.
3: Ridicule that any candidate may ever see in this country. Unless, in fact, we really underestimated the sophistication of the people. As it happens, that other co-campaign manager is going to be yours truly, Steve Bassett.
2: Oh, congratulations. Well,
3: so
2: Steve,
3: I'm going to be not only the first UFO lobbyist in the country, I'm going to be the first UFO campaign manager in the country. Now, what this means, only history will sort out. But I look forward to it. I embrace it. It's going to be an enormous amount of fun, and I can only say to those people who are ready to step up and put it to Frances Emma Barwood, you had better know what you're talking about, because she's not standing alone.
2: That's right. I will have her on the program. Do you think I could entice her to be on the program prior to that news conference?
3: I will have to check with her. I know that...
2: I've got her phone number. I'll call.
3: It may be because of some tactical things and because of the enormous pressure of getting ready for that, Art, it might be better to have it on the night of the press conference. So consider that, if you would, please.
2: I'll consider it, but I'll still call.
3: To recap, before Peter and I go at it, let's recap the story so far. Here's the situation. These are the things that are hanging out there and bringing pressure to bear on the status quo. One. Philip Corso's allegations in his book, which are still hanging in the air, not yet responded to by the government, not yet treated by the press.
2: Right.
3: That's point one. Point two, a legal action is underway that Peter Gersten happens to be pursuing, which puts a direct line of legal attack on the Corso issues by going after the documents and thus creating a basis for a trial.
2: Right.
3: Thus creating another point of media attention. When it happens, therefore, I consider that pressure. Secondly, you have multiple pools of witnesses, CSETIs, also the witnesses that are very close friends and associated with Bob Dean at Stargate. And then, of course, you've got Richard Hoagland continuing to pore over NASA photographs on the moon and Mars, along with a lot of other people looking for every little thing they can find. And that includes video footage from shuttle launches. That's additional pressure. We have a massing petition that is spreading around the Internet, and because of the nature of the Internet, if it catches fire, you could see 10,000 petitions downloaded in a day and a million signatures in a week, technically speaking, because of the way the Internet works. You also have ongoing discussions on Capitol Hill. I have had some myself with members of the House and the Senate, members of committee chairs, as well as think tank briefings, which Greer hasn't been involved in. All of this is putting pressure by raising the level of awareness of the people in the outer circle, the ones that are outside this core group that Peter feels convinced will never alter their view of, quote, giving up their secret, or never will be coercible into that view. So this is the game so far. We invite people to go to your site and link into these other sites to get the petition.
2: Yep, we've got them.
3: And then we have one more item that's going to come to bear, and that is in 2 weeks you're going to see an ad published in the Washington Post, full page, which is direct and to the point. It's going to be signed by some very well-known, significant people. And that ad can be viewed for the first time by going to the Anagram video site, linked to Art Bell's site, comments are welcome. We invite people to
2: Is it up yet? Is it up now?
3: It may be up now.
2: It may be up now.
3: It may be up now. I know most of the site's done, but this particular ad is a big document.
2: There are going to be a lot of people going up there looking for it to see it before it's published in the Washington Post. So if you say it's there, you're sending people up there, and they're going to say, where is it?
3: There's plenty there. They also have the petition there. They've got information on Paradigm. They've got all the contact
2: information. So if it is not there, it'll be there within 24 hours, right?
3: I think so, yes.
2: All right. Now, let's see if I was really wrong. Once again, here's Peter Gersten. Peter, I thought you took a shot at Stephen. He didn't think you did. Did you?
4: Well, not at Stephen personally, just where he was coming from.
2: Okay.
4: Just listening to some. Let me just backtrack a minute, and then I'll answer the question.
2: Yeah, not an ad hominem attack, but an attack on his position.
4: Some of his methods.
2: In other words, that we can do this, and we can do it through the existing structure of government.
4: Misdirected. I do not have a website at the present time, but in February, I will have state of art, pardon the pun, website. On the Internet, of course, and it will have some really interesting new things. But until then, I would like to compile a mailing list. I would like all your listeners out there who have email addresses, who are online, to email me, and they can reach me at UFOLawyer1, in other words, just the way it sounds, UFOLawyer, L-A-W-Y-E-R, with the number one, at apasandaol.com. So I can compile a mailing list of the people who, as Dr. Mitchell said, want to force the issue.
2: UFO lawyer number one, UFO lawyer one at AOL.com.
4: That's it.
2: Okay.
4: All right.
3: You realize, Art, you have the first UFO lawyer, the first UFO lobbyist, the first UFO campaign manager on the show at the same time.
4: And the only campaign manager, lobbyist, and lawyer, UFO related.
3: Yeah, okay. But I think there are a couple other lawyers out there that almost would consider themselves in the field as deep as
4: Peter. Well, let's get together. Email me. We have to organize. To answer your question now, Steve does great things. The fact that this show is going on now, I have to hand it to Steve. It's amazing. The question is, where is he coming from? He has come on the scene, and he's asking for certain things that I see have been asked for before. But he's also going after great things. I listen to him talk about Councilwoman Ballwood, and I love it. I have some questions about the relationship between the position Secretary of State and the UFO issue. I'm not sure what he means by the UFO issue, and I'm going to be at the press conference because I want to ask exactly what it is we're talking about. What's the platform on the quote-unquote UFO issue? Because we're talking about a much bigger phenomena. In other words, I don't want to concentrate on the one corner of this little puzzle. There's a lot going on. But it's great. If we can raise the phoenix through Ballwood, that would be perfect.
2: Well, let's ask him. I mean, what do you mean by the UFO issue? What are the differences here between the way you two define that?
3: Well, one of the problems with this whole thing is we have to understand that the phenomena, the implications are so vast that it's really like 10 or 12 people going down and jumping in the Pacific Ocean and swimming around for a couple of years and then coming back and trying to relate their experiences. I think the landmine issue is something that's like so well defined that you could almost see everybody that was working on that just on a nice, simple, basic track. It's nothing complicated, but this is huge. So you got all kinds of people coming at from different points of view, and there's also different kinds of work to do. Richard is a big picture guy. He's going to figure this whole thing out. He may even be figuring out what's going on in other galaxies before he's done. Peter is also a big picture guy. He's also a bootstrap guy. I mean, he would like to launch his own moon probe, go up there, get the artifacts, bring them back, show them to Dan Rather personally. You know, the government will be coming to him to find out what's going on, which is something that technically we have the money to do. The fact is we have the power, the economic power in this country, to have our own moon program. We have the power to have our own intelligence service. We can have a lot of things.
4: Cool.
3: So he's referring to the fact that to some degree there's a co-opting process here. No problem with that. But as far as Francis Barber's campaign, first of all, the phrase UFO, believe me, I am one of those people that if we could get rid of it tomorrow, if I could snap my fingers and those three letters would disappear from the face of the earth, I think we'd be better off. But nevertheless, we're stuck with them. Her campaign is relevant for this reason. At the core of this issue is the relationship between the government and citizens. the UFO issue happens to magnify that relationship. It happens to bring out its warts very starkly. And they showed up in Phoenix by the inadequate response to a very significant event, which was patronizing and insulting. It gets in the issues of states' rights. It gets in the issue of oversight. It gets in the issue of certainly secrecy. Also, you have all those government facilities there. What is the relationship between the state of Arizona and those government facilities, particularly when you're hosting them, and then when you go to them with a minor issue like, well, we think we've got a mile-wide craft above us, and they go, sorry, we went out for pizza. We really can't deal with that right now, but call us if you see anything. This is not the way the state and the government should be interacting. As a Secretary of State, she has an obligation to see to it that the state has proper oversight of election activities and a lot of other things, and yet you have a total lack of oversight with respect to government facilities within the state. Does Arizona really know what's going on there? What's underground? What isn't? Are we going to continue to have the government going to the states and saying, look, we'd like to apologize for that radiation thing we did to you all back in 1977, one where we radiated all your cattle and your sheep? We didn't tell you then. We're telling you now. I think that kind of stuff's got to go away. So that's important. Also, however, this idea of the kept secret, which is corroding the relationship between citizens and the government, she's saying that, look, it raised its head in my state. My state has connections to the government. Therefore, to go be a candidate for high office in the state and me to pretend like the UFO issue doesn't exist simply because it's appropriate, I mean, not appropriate, but because it's easy or because it's what the spin doctors want me to do is not something that I can do. I want this part of my campaign. I'm willing to take the heat for it. Look, if 100 candidates ran tomorrow with the UFO issue as part of their campaign, we'd probably have this thing resolved. Because it would be so in debate, and there'd be so much interchange, the media would have to cover it, and before you know it, you've got Woodwards and Bernsteins tunneling underneath the Pentagon. Unfortunately, nobody steps forward, but Francis Barwood is, Stephen Schiff did, and I hope others will follow in their suit.
2: All right, Peter, what argument do you have with that?
4: No, I have no argument against that. I'm all for it. Sounds like a lot of fun. It's just a question of how much authority does she have. Does she have authority to institute an investigation into alleged alien abductions?
3: Certainly has the ability to influence the state to not simply lie down when the government turns its back on it.
4: Okay.
3: Or something else happens. Take the Area 51 thing. Imagine if Area 51 was in Arizona.
4: Well,
3: you've got people, citizens of Arizona, go to work at a government facility, get completely toasted, can't get workman's comp, can't get satisfaction, get told to go pound sand. The government pretends they don't exist. If I am the Secretary of State of that citizen of Arizona, of course this happens to be Nevada, you get the idea.
4: Well,
3: I would say, wait a minute, I ought to have a say in how this citizen of my state is being treated.
4: Well, I agree, but let's stick to the UFO issue. And that's the controversial issue. There are a lot of things going on in Arizona. Let's assume March 13th, those lights. We have a right. And Art, I live in Arizona. We have a right. It's interesting that when I lived in New York, the Hudson Valley sightings occurred over those 3 years. I moved to Arizona, and all of a sudden we get those sightings.
2: Right.
4: But I don't maintain, as Stephen Greer does, that I'm the one that has, called them forward, and that's why they were there, because I was in Phoenix.
3: You may be misinformed on that, Peter.
4: Well,
3: you should talk.
4: I'm glad. I'll tell you that. I'm glad. But what I'm saying is that we have a right to know what that was in the sky. That could have been a terrorist activity. That could have been X, Y, Z. They don't tell us what shoots down a TWA plane, but we have a right to know. And if you have a strong Secretary of State or a strong governor who makes that an issue and doesn't stop until there's accountability, then that's great. I'm all for it.
2: All right,
3: we've
2: gentlemen.
3: Also got a politician who is a model for others.
2: All right, gentlemen, hold it right there. Peter Gersten, Stephen Bassett, my guest right now. I'm Art Bell. This is Coast to Coast AM. Now, I have an announcement. This is from the Anagram site. Joseph Bergeron, is it?
5: Bergeron.
2: Uh-huh. Okay. He writes, Dear Art, I'm happy to report that our website is finished and the ad for the Washington Post is up now, as well as information about Paradigm Research Group and Mr. Bassett. So, folks, if you will now go to my website at www.artbell.com and go to the Anagram site, you'll see the link zip over there. We're going to hold that link on the site. Go over there and take a look, and you will see what's going to be appearing in the Washington Post about the middle of January or so. So how about that, Stephen, it's up there now.
3: Yeah, these people are a really crack team. They really know what they're doing. There's a bunch of them. They've got all the top equipment, computers, the works. In fact, I should mention that one of the things they've just completed is they did a video. It's basically a 90-minute video on Bob Dean's story. It's called The Greatest Story Never Told, which is a great title. It's a low-budget documentary, but it has some nice touches, and a lot of people are fans of Bob's. They go to the site, they can learn all about it, or I think they've got a national distributor number. It's 888, which I believe is toll-free, 338-8581. And that's for talking to him about Bob Dean's video, which I think is...
2: I'm going to have Bob Dean on in the next couple of days.
3: He's very well worth doing. So that's one. Another couple of items, we'll get back to Peter, is I want to mention that my website, Paradigm Group, research group website, will be up in a couple of weeks. I am working with a webmaster, Diana Botsford, who is a colleague of mine. She's, of course, the webmaster for the MSN UFO forum site, which currently doesn't have a link on our site, but I'm going to beg Keith until he gives me one. And she is, that site is obviously fully based on the UFO issue with a lot of political stuff up on it. Also has the petition. It's also going to end up with the ad. And I hope to have that site out in a couple of weeks and look forward to coming back and discussing that. I guess the only other thing I'd like to mention is that out there on the West Coast, you know, if there's somebody out there that has been very successful in life, has made some major money, and they want to make a difference, there is no better time to consider the political activist movement of this genre as a possible target, because you don't get many opportunities like this where you can infuse money into something that is going to change the worldview of every human being on the planet. It may not happen again for 5,000 years. So I invite those people to get in touch with any of these groups, but certainly if you get in touch with me, I'd be happy to direct you where your interest might lie. And, of course, I can be reached at paradigmrg@aol.com. ParadigmRG@AOL.com, and I can also be reached by phone at 301-564-1820, and I appreciate it.
0: And now, back to the best of Art Bell.
3: Peter, let me say this. I think the way I look at what you're doing is rather as an alternative to the approach of trying to bring the government out in partnership. I believe it's just another piece of pressure which is going to help crack open their will to deceive. What do you think?
4: Well, I agree to what you're saying. I just disagree as to the priority that you attach to these methods. I think the time has come to look past the object, the UFO, and look to the alien that is symbolized, that's the metaphor. The words that I've heard tonight, dysfunctional, I heard Bradshaw mentioned, and he's the one with healing the inner child. Well, I think we're past that. In other words, we're going into the 21st century. We have to look at what's ahead. We have to look at now healing the inner alien and what that represents. We have to look to these alignments that Richard Hoagland has so well documented, in other words, Mars and Moon, and I would like to hear more about that. When he gets off on these tangents, when he makes these predictions, let him stick into his own backyard. But what he's talking about is happening, is occurring right here in Sedona, Arizona. We have these natural formations, not artificial structures, but strange natural structures that are alignments with the stars. We're talking about galactic astrology. I think a person that you have to get on your show is definitely Ray Mardix, who started and founded the Star School in Sedona. He's really into what's going on right now, and we have to, like open our vision.
2: Well, I'd be glad to do that. Get me information on him. We'll get him on the show.
4: You got it. So to answer your question, anything is good that brings attention to what's going on.
3: Well,
4: a lawsuit, I'm going to get a lot of attention. Congressional hearings, we'll see what it gets. Barwood's campaign, it looks great, sounds good, and I'm all for it. There's something going on in California day after Barwood's campaign where a group of Air Force people, officers, a meeting with another group who have certain amount of security clearance, and I've been invited to participate in a questioning of these Air Force people concerning some of Corso's claims.
3: What city is this taking place in?
4: Orange County in California. I'm not sure the exact city. So I'm going to have to drive Wednesday morning from Arizona after spending all day on that press campaign, the press release, and so forth, and drive to Orange County Wednesday morning and take part in 2 days of conferences and more press conferences and meetings. So there are certain things happening, but I'm not gonna be held to any secrecy.
2: There's
4: no
2: off
4: the record conversation.
2: Peter. I've got a fax here. It says, Art, please remind Peter that judges at the federal level are political appointees.
4: Yeah, but for life.
2: For life.
4: But it doesn't really matter. What's the judge going to do? The more controversy, the more confrontations, great. You know, I'm going to create a media event when I go into court there. In other words, I have Corso. He holds the key to what's going on right now, as long as he's alive. If he dies, we got a problem.
3: He does. And Ted Koppel could almost as well turn that key as you could in a courtroom. And it's interesting to wonder if Mr. Koppel has ever considered Mr. Corso on. Is he not of every bit the same stature as 100 other individuals that have been on that show discussing topics of importance?
4: I'm going to make Corso a star. Everybody's going to know about him.
3: Well, if you get to that point in court, I can assure you I will do all of my power to have every camera in the nation focused on your head.
4: I want to couple it with Barwood's campaign. In other words, when I announce I'm going to file this in Phoenix, and it's going to be transferred, change of venue. It's going to go to D.C., but I'll start it in Phoenix because that's where the request originated from.
3: Okay.
4: When I announce the filing of this lawsuit, I want Barwood. I want to combine. In other words, I get publicity for her. She gets publicity for the lawsuit. We work together getting more attention on what's really going on, though, not just this small, minute ET issue. You know, we're talking about people being in contact with interdimensional. There are changes that are going on, phenomenal changes that are going to take place between now and then 2012. We keep on hearing about it. Let's wake up already.
3: I don't know, Art, if we were to get Peter Gersten and Dick Hoagland actually in the same, booth at a cafe,
4: and Ray Martix.
3: I think we could have a nuclear meltdown.
4: Well, and Ray Martix. Ray Martix has his finger not on Mars, on the moon, but what's going here on Earth in Arizona. It's right here. Everybody should come and just watch and listen to him. It's right here what's happening.
3: No one should be surprised when they discover, and this is what I've certainly discovered, when you move into this field, and that you're going to meet people who are intelligent, who have educations, who have other careers, who are interested in this phenomenon, may even be activists, and also have extremely open minds, meaning that they're trying to hammer the nation focused on your head.
4: I want to couple it with Barwood's campaign. In other words, when I announce I'm going to file this in Phoenix, and it's going to be transferred, change of venue, it's going to go to D.C., but I'll start it in Phoenix because that's where the request originated from. When I announce the filing of this lawsuit, I want Barwood. I want to combine. In other words, I get publicity for her. She gets publicity for the lawsuit. We work together getting more attention on what's really going on, though, not just this small, minute ET issue. You know, we're talking about people being in contact with interdimensional. There are changes that are going on, phenomenal changes that are going to take place between now and then 2012. We keep on hearing about it. Let's wake up already.
3: I don't know, Art, if we were to get Peter Gersten and Dick Hoagland actually in the same, booth at a cafe,
4: and Ray Martix.
3: I think we could have a nuclear meltdown.
4: Well, and Ray Martix. Ray Martix has his finger not on Mars, on the moon, but what's going here on Earth in Arizona. It's right here. Everybody should come and just watch and listen to him. It's right here what's happening.
3: No one should be surprised when they discover, and this is what I've certainly discovered, when you move into this field, and that you're going to meet people who are intelligent, who have educations, who have other

0: Wake up already.
1: I don't know. I don't know, Art, if we were to get Peter Gersten and Dick Hoagland actually in the same, like, booth at a cafe,
0: and Ray Maudix.
1: I think we could have a nuclear meltdown.
0: Well, and Ray Maudix. Ray Maudix has his finger not on Mars, on the moon, but what's going here on Earth in Arizona. It's right here. Everybody should come and just watch and listen to him. It's right here what's happening.
1: No one should be surprised when they discover, and this is what I've certainly discovered, when you move into this field, and that you're going to meet people who are intelligent, who have educations, who have other careers, who are interested in this phenomenon, may even be activists, and also have extremely open minds, meaning that they're trying to embrace very large concepts, very far out issues, and of course, our tendency is, okay, if you're embracing a far out issue, you dispense with it. But then you have to reconcile, wait a minute, these people have all the other credentials, they have all the other stuff, and yet they're really, what the message is that we are what we are today as a society because we have because of the work of open minds. It is open minds that have devised the technology we base our society on, that have solved our problems. Closed minds don't tend to take you very far. And yet, even though that's the way we've evolved, we're constantly trying to shut down, or at least we're constantly moving, gravitating toward, or embracing, or acknowledging the closed mind, and always ready to spring and go after the people whose minds are open and are willing to take in a lot of stuff. Maybe some of it is not going to go anywhere. Maybe some of it is only for amusement. But that openness creates the kiln in which you can really create new ideas and you can transcend worldviews.
2: All right, here is a fax that I want to read to Peter that takes him on a bit, and maybe he can answer it. Art, with all due respect to Peter and all his hard work and many achievements, I think he's missing the whole point. What he underestimates is the will of the American people to get to the truth. We've been lied to for years. Now is the time for truth. New blood is infusing an old movement. The point is not necessarily to pry loose obscure classified documents from past decades, but to shout with one voice that this is our country and we are the government. Now, is that naive?
0: Well, it's simplistic. We're talking about a planet, planetary phenomena. We're not talking about just the United States, just the Western Hemisphere, just the our society. This is a planetary phenomena. This transcends boundaries and borders.
1: That's true.
0: And to rely on somebody else, let's take back our power. We don't have to rely. The evidence is here. I can, like I told you, like I started the show, I can prove in a court of law, if I'm given that forum, that we are in contact. People are in contact. There is enough evidence out there. We don't have to look to the government. Is the government going to tell us about aliens? That's what we're interested in. Where are they from? What do they look like? What's their culture? What's their political system? Do they die? Do they believe in God? We're only talking about these objects, this technology, this back engineered or reverse. I want to know about the aliens. And the people themselves tell us about the aliens. An open mind, fine. An open mind is great because you're open to the messages. You don't miss the opportunities. They were all over the place, the messages. Closed mind, you see one thing. And that's what our last friend seems to think, one thing. Relying on somebody else, it's time to grow up, Art.
1: I
0: take responsibility for ourselves. We don't need the government anymore to tell us what's going on. We know. We don't. Don't you know what's going on? Stephen Greer definitely knows what's going on.
2: Let's see if you agree with this. Gentlemen, please, let's not be so naive. Believing the CIA director can't find the records and so forth?
0: I believe it.
2: What a joke.
0: No, I believe it. He's appointed official. How long was he in office? 2 years, 3 years?
2: Yeah.
0: Where's he going to find? He doesn't have the access. You think he has the access to these sophisticated programs that they're filed under?
1: But the point is that to the general public, it would seem ridiculous. And because it seems ridiculous, that's why it's a problem, right? They expect certain things from the government. And when that's not the case, that raises a lot of concern. It raises a lot of doubt. We don't need doubt. We need to have confidence in our government. One of the things that intrigues me listening to Peter is this, that this business has been around a long time, and a lot of people have been drawn into it, and there's no rule that says you have to stop at a certain point. When I view this in a big picture, I really divide the world up into two halves, a pre-paradigm world and a post-paradigm world. And that the line between the two is the line which occurs with disclosure and acknowledgement. Nothing more. You don't have to know all the particulars, just disclosure and acknowledgement. That's the paradigm line. And a lot of people, and I stand on this side of it, and I'm playing in the pre-paradigm world. There are a lot of people that really

0: note the patients for that. They really want to get over the line, and they're already mentally, perhaps spiritually, in the post-paradigm world, and they kind of look back and go, look, I'm already over here. You all are back on the other side of the river, running around, trying to build a boat. What's your problem? Peter is kind of like that, and I can't hardly blame him. He has the ability to intellectually cross that line, and he's already over there, and he's trying to figure out what to do next. I'm dealing kind of in the more of a pragmatic area, particularly when you think of the population as a whole. You know, Peter Gerson is not quite representative of the population of a whole. I mean, we have a nation of 250 million people, and most of them are just leading a basic life. They're still going to be affected by this, and they've got to get over that line too. And I think the processes that I'm dealing in, and Stephen Greer, and Bob Dean, and Operation Right to Know, and these other organizations, Skywatch International, MUFON, which has been around forever, plowing away, is involved in trying to bring everyone across intact and in a positive way. And that's part of reality, too. I mean, we are in a nation of individuals. One individual can do a lot of things, and yet we are also a nation of 250 million people, and they have to do things somewhat in concert as well. These are different mechanisms, different problems. Peter is well out there, and someone to kind of use as a beacon, sort of get a sense of where you may end up on what's going on the other side. But unfortunately, I can't go there yet. I got to stay back here and in the trenches and fight this battle. He may prove to be right. It may be that what we needed to do is build a powerful. Well, I'll put it another way. If the Steve Wozniaks and the Steve Jobs and the Gates and the Ellisons and the Spielbergs and the people with major, major money who have the open minds and the technology had really invested in this, so we had $30, $40, $50, $100 million involved in this research effort, you would see what amounts to a citizen program. You'd probably have citizen moon launch. You would have major disclosure conferences. We'd hold vast symposiums, scientists from all over the world, and we wouldn't even care about MIT. Stanford, MIT, go away. Don't care. Government, we don't care what you got. Keep your secrets. And we might even we could be in a pre-paradigm world as a civilian society, and the government will be sitting there holding their secrets and nobody cares anymore. It's a good point. But one of the key things that's blocked that is the money never came. They'll throw Ted Turner threw $1 billion at the UN. If he were to throw $1 billion into the UFO issue, done deal. That's it. It's all over. Of course, the government and I cashed the check.
1: Very well said. You know, perfect. You just summed the whole thing up. And I'm a double Pisces. I can go from one dimension to the other, back and forth.
0: You're an interdimensional being. Unfortunately, right. I'm a one-dimensional being, which explains why I could never get a date in high school.
1: You have that. What was that the astrologer said? What kind of energy did you have?
0: Don't say that in the air,
1: okay,
0: Peter.
1: It's
0: going to cause me a lot of grief. Do not say that. Do not say that. It's late. Can you tell it's pretty late, Art?
2: Yes. Yes, for you guys. I mean, I'm listening to this thing go south very quickly now, so that you know you can tell the program is almost over.
0: Why you normally do call-ins in your fifth hour. I begin to figure it out.
2: Well, that's all right. We have disseminated a lot of very important information throughout the night, and people tend to get angry and don't like lawyers and want them at the bottom of the ocean and all the rest of it. And I've had a bunch of faxes like that, but I think that
1: I agree. I don't like lawyers either.
2: Is that right?
1: I'm a UFO lawyer. What is that? That's the only way I could be a lawyer.
0: If you're going to like a lawyer, you should start with Peter. You might actually get used to it.
1: I agree. I like myself.
2: Yeah. So, fax him at ufolawyer1@aol.com and tell him your lawyer jokes.
1: I get a lot of those.
0: Oh, the UFO lawyer jokes are particularly biting.
1: I haven't heard any of those yet.
2: Yeah. Well, those lawyers mostly, they want shot up into a space where nobody can hear them scream.
0: Exactly.
1: Hey, well, the bottom of the ocean, right.
0: That's very good for 5:55 Eastern time.
2: And I understand that you have another program to do in Washington, D.C. following this one, which
0: we're
2: going to
0: be on. Steve Greer and I are going to be on the Chip Franklin Show in D.C., I believe, at 9:30 Eastern time. I'd like to get a full hour, but I think Chip's booked. And then, and forgive me, Art, but the broader issue.
2: Do the wild thing at 702-727-1295.
0: This issue again and continue to get the message out.
2: All right. Well, I certainly want to thank you both.
1: It's been a pleasure.
2: For being on with me. And we will, as this story progresses, and I think it may because of what we got on the air tonight, I think it will progress. So
1: keep in touch, Art.
2: As it does, I want to have you both back.
1: I'm ready.
0: Well, thank you, Art.
2: All right.
1: It's been a pleasure. I heard you were the cosmic commander of the radio waves. Is that true?
0: Sounds good.
2: By default, perhaps, yes.
1: All right, you have a good night. Thanks again,
2: thank you
1: Art.
2: Both, and good night.
1: All right, good night, Stephen.
0: Good night, dear.
2: All right. That's it, folks. We are about out of time. Again, updating you on a breaking story. This may not be breaking, obviously, if it's heard later in the week, and I suspect this is a program that we are going to repeat. Sonny Bono is dead unexpectedly. Again, a skiing accident. Just about, I understand, at dusk, which they tell, I'm told, is one of the most dangerous times to ski. But it does seem rather odd that a Kennedy has passed, and now a Sonny Bono in a skiing accident. Absolutely remarkable and just nearly beyond comprehension. At any rate, so that I can say that I took at least one phone call during the course of this program. East of the Rockies, you're on the air. Hello.
3: Hello. You know, I haven't heard the last hour, but it seems to me that you're talking about the credibility of the media. I know Jim Mars has been involved in investigating CIA involvement in the Kennedy assassination.
2: Yeah, a real shame we couldn't get him on.
3: I'm sorry. But
2: We didn't get him on. Jim Mars' telephone sort of blew up as we began the interview. They're having storms in Texas. Listen, my friend, where are you, by the way?
3: I'm in New Jersey.
2: In New Jersey. Well, I'm afraid that the program has ended, but I am going to give you the honors. And the honors are you get to say goodnight to the world.
3: Good night, and read Jim Murray's book and Robert Groden and all those others who I think will give us a good impression into the duplicity of the media.
2: All right, my friend, that's it. We're out of time. See, I took a call. From the high desert, I'm Art Bell. Good night.

0: 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Our record was when Art Bell went off the air and George Norrie took over, pushing us up to almost 35,000 listeners a night. 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
1: From the high desert in the great American Southwest, I bid you all good evening, good morning, as the case may be across this great land of ours. From the Tahitian and Hawaiian island chains in the west, eastward to the Caribbean and the U.S. Virgin Islands, south into South America, north all the way to the pole, and worldwide on the internet, this is Coast to Coast AM. I'm Art Bell. It's great to be here. In the next hour comes Barry Taft. Dr. Barry Taft. He is a world-renowned parapsychologist. In case you have forgotten, he is the guy who did the actual work on the movie The Entity, starring Barbara Hershey. I wonder if you remember that. He's got a new book out. We'll tell you all about that next hour. And he's got a lot of goodies for you, including some audio tapes that I think will put a chill down your spine if it wasn't chilled last night. And all the news today puts a chill down my spine. A defiant India basically set off two more underground nuclear explosions today, saying they are the last in the series, but nobody believes them. And NBC did a very long piece about how the world once again is facing the possibility, I say again, facing the possibility of nuclear war, that it could happen, that there are a number of scenarios you might imagine, one in which Pakistan tests its own nuclear bomb, and Korea follows, and by the way, if you want something to chill you out a little, Korea today suggested that it may well abandon the promise to get rid of this old nuclear reactor so that it can continue to make bomb-grade plutonium. They said that today in reaction. China is likely going to be nervous. They've got several hundred nukes stored up. And so they did a big piece on, all of a sudden, here it is again, ladies and gentlemen, welcome to the possibility of nuclear Holocaust. And I told you when I heard that the repercussions of that would be very, very serious, and so they are, and they are still only but beginning. So I guess maybe it's time for kids to have nightmares again. I don't know. Maybe the world has to relearn lessons every so often, no matter what. We dropped the bomb, and the world was horrified. Remember? The world was absolutely horrified that we would do that. It ended the Second World War, and frankly, memories of it, I think, have kept us from nuclear war all this time, but I wonder how long the memory really is lasting. It would appear now, to me, that the memory is just about faded enough that we're in danger of the possibility of nuclear war once again, and what's been going on the last few days sure does prove that. Today, between our Secretary of State, Madeleine Albright, and Benjamin Netanyahu, but the talks did not produce anything at all. They will resume their talks tomorrow, but as of today, no change. The Russian economy is moving slowly toward recovery, weighted heavily by corruption. They've got the mob there, the need for revenue. Russia is presently treading water, and it's going to be yet a long time before Russia ever catches up economically with anybody. Now, I want to talk to you a little bit about something that is not in the news, but absolutely ought to be. Incidentally, NBC, you may have seen, noted that El Nino is not yet done. It rained here. It's been raining for about the last, on and off, 24 hours. And I hear there is another weekend storm on the way. The temperature here in the desert, which should be very high right now, we should be well into our summer, is in the 40s and low 50s at best. There's lots of new snow on the mountain behind me. I'll take a photograph on the studio cam tomorrow. You can see it. The snow level, I would estimate, at about 5,000 feet, maybe 4,000 feet here. It's really something. I've never seen weather like this. Never. And NBC did a big piece finally last night and noted that, indeed, there has not been weather like this. Tornadoes in southern and northern California. Actually, I don't even want to sit here and document it. The weather almost everywhere, with very few exceptions, has been astoundingly changed. And they interviewed scientists on NBC who said, well, yes, it would seem El Nino's not gone yet. They may have a surprise ahead. Here's a fact. Now, this is something that isn't in the news and damn well ought to be. Art, I live in North Georgia, Dalton, Georgia. And there's not a cloud in the sky here tonight, but there sure is a haze over the moon. Last night the sky was clear and the moon was perfectly clear and visible. Tonight, the hazy halo around the moon has got to be a result of the fires in Mexico and parts of South America. You bet it is. And nobody worldwide is really reporting this. Isn't that interesting? There are fires now in Mexico, which is seeing temperatures of 118 degrees, and Guatemala as well, that have the entire Texas coast, Rio Grande Valley, to the Louisiana border on alert. They're saying the haze is very dangerous smoke and has indeed traveled all the way from Central and South America. Dangerous particles in the air. And nobody's reporting it. None of the network media is reporting this event, and it is an event. I began hearing about it last night. Here's another one for you. This comes from the news up in Canada. Dateline San Paulo. An underground fire is smoldering and spreading underfoot in southeastern Brazil, and local firefighters have no idea how to deal with it, said Sergeant David Francisco de Silva. It's complicated. He's a firefighter in San Jose de Campos, outside San Paulo. He said, we're talking about a subterranean fire. So you can saturate the land, but there's not much else you can do. The fire is burning near the surface, but is in a park area, and apparently doesn't pose a threat to anybody's property, but it is an ongoing underground fire. Temperatures 4 inches below the ash-covered surface reach 140 degrees Fahrenheit. So you dig down 4 inches, and it's 140 degrees. Now, the reports about the very serious fires in Mexico are accurate. A repeat, they are accurate. Very serious fires. Guatemala, very serious fires. The smoke reaching all the way, in some cases, now to the Caribbean. And we're not hearing much about it. Pretty weird, you ask me. Here's a follow-up on the cat story from the Toronto Sun. Michael Clement wrote this in the Toronto paper there. Spunky the mad cat went home yesterday in a plastic container. The Siamese tabby Cross was shot to death by police May 4th when she went berserk and attacked guests at her owner's Weston Road apartment. Her owner said, I miss her. Who picked up Spunky's cremated remains yesterday. She used to sleep with me. She'd run to the door every time we came home and meow. Well, she wasn't a bad cat. Said this young waitress, 24. This cat, normally docile, suddenly went crazy, jumped on the leg of one of this young lady's party guests, madly scratching and attacking anyone who tried to touch her. When put in the bathroom, Spunky was howling and head-butting the door. Her claim she is too upset, too, by the number of anonymous abusive calls they've received. They just can't believe the police had to shoot her. They think she must have been given alcohol or drugs or something. They're calling us a bunch of losers. We weren't partying. I don't do drugs. Never have. There was no alcohol around. No one harmed her. We wouldn't do that, she said. But nevertheless, Spunky is now a bag o' ashes. In a moment, I'll do a little more and we'll open lines. Listen, I do want to make note. You might want to go up to the website. After the blast by Benson's attorneys, and they did send a blast at us, and they made us... You know, I had on the website, with proper credit given, you know, the two cartoons that Benson had done of me, Steve Benson, the Arizona Republic. And that's all we had up there, the two that he had done of me, with my name on them. But we got a threatening letter from their attorneys, and they said, take them off or else. Well, we took them off. However, matter of fact, you can see the letter they wrote up there. However, we are now initiating our View of Benson contest. And you are welcome to be part of it. It's one of the fun little things we do here. We've decided to volley back at the Arizona Republic and Steve Benson by allowing you, my listening audience, and in many cases, his a viewing audience, to submit your view of Benson. That's right, your view of Benson. And we already have the first three posted up there on the website right now. If you would like to see what the first three people who did something think of, you know, their view of Benson, it's a free First Amendment world out there, folks. So you make the cartoons, send them to my webmaster, and the award-winning cartoons will be posted on the website, just like three we've got up there right now. They're great. Great. If you're a bit of an artist with a sense of humor and you have a view of Benson that you would like to air, please send them to my ever so attentive webmaster, the very creative webmaster that I have, Keith Rowland. And so we're asking you to submit your view of Benson to Keith Rowland by sending it to him at the following email address, Keith, K-E-I-T-H, R, Keith R, at primenet.com. 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
2: I can't think of a time where also the world was in total chaos. 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And I'm beginning to wonder if there's something on this planet that's affecting people's brains.
3: I believe that we are in uncharted, tenuous, tumultuous, unprecedented times. You know, wake up. Something is happening globally to this planet, and it's not normal. It's just not business as usual.
0: Now, we take you back to the night of May 13th, 1998, on Art Bell, Somewhere in Time.

0: All right, something very interesting. I can tell you partly about it, a little bit about it. The other night, I told the story of an acquaintance of mine and a lot of people in the UFO science community know this man very well. His name is Robert Bigelow, Bob Bigelow, and he's a multi-gazillionaire. Got a lot of money. And he funds grants into areas of interest with regard to the afterlife, with regard to anomalous objects that fly in our skies, that sort of thing. And we had a long, very interesting conversation, a kind of a what's next conversation earlier today, and it's odd that I would hear from him because I had just spoken of him the other morning on the air. I think something very productive may come of this, and I wonder how he's going to react to my idea. This is Mr. Behind the Scenes kind of guy, you know. And it hit me as I was contemplating our conversation earlier today that maybe I ought to have him on the air. Maybe that's what I ought to do. Maybe that's what I'm going to do. Doesn't hurt to ask anyway. Now, the man has a lot of very, very interesting, intriguing, in fact, ideas and abilities, and because of his resources, he can get the scientists that really matter to do the kind of research that he would like them to do with grant money. I mean, you know, money talks and everything else marches away at some slower speed. So maybe the thing to do is have Bob Bigelow on the air. Maybe I'll do that next week. By the way, coming up tomorrow night is Michio Kaku, Dr. Kaku, Professor Kaku. And he'll be talking about this incredible explosion, absolutely an incredible explosion. Coming up next Tuesday, we'll just call him a general. He's a general, okay? And he knows things that he wants to talk about, but we'll call him General A. And he's going to come here with a voice changer and at the behest of Dr. Roger Lear. And he's got a lot he wants to say publicly for the first time. That's going to be a shocker. That'll be Tuesday. Wednesday, Professor Paul Dixon, next Wednesday, who is going to talk about supernova from experimentation. This is really a wild one. So there's an awful lot coming up, an awful lot I'm thinking of doing and thinking about. As you know, come this Friday, at about 3 in the afternoon, I guess, I am going to be in Ketchikan, Alaska, where I will board the Staten Dam on my way toward Vancouver, British Columbia. And I guess I'll be in B.C., Columbia, British Columbia, I don't know, something like about 9 o'clock in the morning, I believe. About 9 o'clock in the morning. And then Sunday, we're going to do Dreamland. I'll be there Sunday at 9 o'clock. And then Sunday night, we'll do Dreamland from CFUN in Vancouver. And my guest is going to be live with me, just off the cruise, Danion Brinkley. So all of that lies immediately ahead. I'm Art Bell, and this is Coast to Coast AM.
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1: Boy, every now and then it just happens. You fall in love with music. And, of course, women. But music, there's a music spot of the brain, I'm convinced. And this young lady really has jumped into mine. Her name is Lorena McKennett. And she's absolutely amazing. Now, talk about the world of coincidence. I'm going to be arriving in Vancouver, assuming everything runs correctly, and I'm sure it will. Holland America Lines is really good about that sort of thing. I'll be in Vancouver 9 o'clock Sunday morning. We'll do Dreamland from CFON, my affiliate there, in Vancouver, which would be a blast, with Danion Brinkley Sunday night. And then, synchronistically, if you believe things are this synchronistic, Lorena McKennett will go on stage about 30 minutes after I finish Dreamland. And so I'm going to go see Lorena McKennett. Incredible. Do you believe in coincidences?
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0: This is interesting. I read it a long time ago. Somebody sent it to me again. If we could shrink the Earth's population to a village of precisely 100 people with all existing human ratios, here's how the village would look. There would be, among this 100, there'd be 57 Asians, 21 Europeans, 14 from the Western Hemisphere, North and South, and 8 Africans. 51 would be female, 49 male, 70 would be non-white, 30 would be white, 70 would be non-Christian, 30 would be Christian. Wow. 50% of the entire world's wealth would be in the hands of only 6 people, and all 6 would be citizens of the United States. 80 would live in substandard housing. 70 would be unable to read. 50 would suffer malnutrition. That's half. 1 would be near death. 1 near birth. Only 1 would have a college education. Nobody would own a computer. Imagine that. If you took the world as a whole and reduced it down to 100 people, that's the village you would get. And I don't think it would do what the First Lady imagines the village would do. What do you think? East of the Rockies, you're on the air. Good morning.
1: Oh, just 2 things I wanted to talk about. A little correction. A lot of people who talk about spiritual things.
0: Yes.
1: About, extra-dimensional beings.
0: Yes.
1: I would probably say that'd be wrong. It'd be more like exo-dimensional. Because it'd be more like something outside time, space, and all the dimensions that any physicist would be able to describe.
0: Well, it's certainly possible. It's as possible as anything else.
1: I just thought that would be better. Also, in regard to this nuclear thing going on,
0: yes,
1: I think it has a lot to do with President Clinton and Hillary Clinton and their newly exposed stance toward Israel. Because I really have a strong belief that as long as any country is pro-Israel, that things are going to go good for them. And if they're not, then the world will start to shake. And strange things, really bad things will start to happen.
0: Well, if you look at all the news with respect to India, Pakistan, North Korea, China, the bad news is happening.
1: Well,
0: what do you think?
1: Well, I think that we'll be in a huge financial crisis the very moment that we take any funding away from Israel. So, if we stop that, we're pretty much going to be screwed.
0: Why?
1: Well, if you believe what's in the Bible, you'll think...
0: Oh, I see, I see. You mean
1: yeah.
0: we will then set our removing that $3 billion or however much it is a year from Israel would set the world on a collision course with the end?
1: Well, no, just the United States.
0: All right. I appreciate your call, sir. Thank you. And I'm not suggesting that we do that. I would never suggest that we do that. Can you imagine that? Stopping the aid to Israel would be... I know a lot of people just would salivate at the very prospect of doing that. But if you have been to Israel, you will understand why we give aid. I mean, if you've ever been to Israel and understand what they have in common with us, as in U.S., despite some friction we've had with them, and you look around what's around Israel, you would understand why we give aid to Israel. Oh, there you are. West of the Rockies, you're on the air. Hi. Hello.
2: Hey, how's it going?
0: It's going.
2: Hey, I heard you, your son smashed up your Geo Metro.
0: Smashed it good.
2: Yeah, wow.
0: Rolled it. It's like anybody, I think, who gets a new teenage boy gets a license, driver's license.
2: Mm-hmm. Been there, done that.
0: Yeah. Do the wild thing at 702-727-1295.
2: Pretty lucky.
0: Yeah.
2: But I wanted to ask you, what kind of car did you get that you pushed off the Metro on him?
0: Pushed off?
2: Well, sold or...
0: I gave it to him.
2: Or gave or whatever.
0: Maybe that was my mistake, you know?
2: Uh-huh.
0: I don't know. I've got a Trans Am Firebird. How about that?
2: Wow. One of the new ones?
0: Yeah. Midnight blue. Dark dark blue, kind of between blue and black. It's the damnedest color you've ever seen.
2: Well, we know who's going to be getting some speeding tickets now, don't we?
0: Well, let us not make presumptions.
2: Okay, we shall not.
0: Precipitous presumptions. But yeah, the answer is probably yeah.
2: I had a request for a guest for you to interview. I saw that movie, the new one, the Deep Impact movie.
0: Yes.
2: And at the beginning they had like an astronomer and he was punching in all this stuff with the telescope. And I know you've had some astronomers you interviewed before, but you never really got down into detail on how that stuff works. And I don't know, I kind of...
0: You'd like to see an astronomer on the show? Well, all right, I'll do that, and I see what you're saying. I just read a very good book about Mount Palomar Observatory. A really good book. East of the Rockies, you're on the air. Hello.
3: Hi, Art.
0: Hello.
3: Oh, I heard your son rolled your Geo Metro.
0: Well, he rolled his Geo Metro.
3: Well, I've got a 19-year-old son. He drives a 77 Chevy Impala. I've got him in a tank, so he'll be protected if anything happens.
0: Well, you know, you could see it coming. I mean, he was nailing stationary objects right and left.
3: Yeah.
0: A fence here. You know, a thing on the bumper there, a missing mirror over there because it scraped a tree. And so it was like, you know, there's no way this is going to be avoided. And, of course, it wasn't.
3: Yeah. Was he hurt?
0: Not even a scratch.
3: He's very fortunate there.
0: He had his seatbelt on.
3: Uh-huh. I insist that my son use his seatbelt.
0: Mm-hmm.
3: Of course, what he does when he's away from me, God only knows. But I wanted to give you an idea. You might want to get him a tank.
0: A tank?
3: Well, 77 Chevy Impala.
0: I might want to put him in a tank. All right. Well, listen, thank you very much. I appreciate the call. I think that he can contemplate for a while driving before he actually gets to drive again. And it's really a shame, too, because when he got the car, when I gave him the car, you know, it was like Christmas, of course. I mean, here he is of an age to drive, and so I gave him the car. And he was so in love with it that he would go out in the driveway, and he'd sit in the car for hours. Just sit there. Dreaming the dream. This was before he... got his license, and I gave him the car, and he would sit in the car, literally for hours, just enjoying his own space, and he was so in love with that car, and now, look at it, dent city, crushed city. First time caller line, you're on the air, hello.
4: Yes, Art. This is Jeff. I've been trying to get a hold of you for some time now.
0: Okay, Jeff, here I am.
4: Got a couple things for you real quick.
0: Yes.
4: I've been working with some photos from the MGS.
0: MGS?
4: Yes.
0: What's that?
4: Mars Global Surveyor.
0: Ah, thank you. All right, you've been looking at the Mars photos, and?
4: Yes, I've been looking in areas outside of Cydonia, and came across several things. I've been sending you some faxes on the JLM region.
0: So what is it you see?
4: I see... lots of things that shouldn't be there.
0: Like what?
4: Geometric shapes, structures, buildings.
0: Buildings?
4: Yes.
0: Well, there are a lot of people who think they see buildings in the photographs that we now have. Richard Hoagland certainly does. Many others who have looked at the photographs do.
4: Yes.
0: And even I, when I look at some of them, I'll be damned if it doesn't look like buildings that in some cases have no roof or part of a wall. Otherwise, yeah. Yeah, they look like buildings.
4: Yeah, this
0: ruins.
4: This goes way beyond that. What I'm going to do, I'm going to send you a set of these photos.
0: Well, what have you got? Hammers, nails, power tools?
4: I'll send them email.
0: All right, email them to me. I'll look forward to them, whatever it is. No jokes, please. Everybody thinks it's so funny. had to put a really weird thing on Mars. Look what I can do with Photoshop, Ma. And, you know, so I end up with all kinds of things like Abrams tanks on Mars and that kind of thing. People send me photographs of all that sort of thing. Trying to display their talent for morphing. Wildcard Line, you're on the air. Hello.
2: Oh, I'm on.
0: It would appear so.
2: Hey, I've got a suggestion for a guest.
0: Do you? Well, where are you?
2: I'm in Sacramento Valley.
0: Okay.
2: But I wanted to commend you first about the kind of show you have. I'm glad there's somebody willing to step outside of the kind of restricted...
0: yeah, that's me.
2: Sanitized, stereotypical...
0: Boring!
2: ...show that you hear all the time.
0: I know. I know. They're all the same. It's like they came out of some little cookie-cutter thing, and somebody said, you know, here's what you got to do on talk radio. Boom. Better do that as your road to success.
2: Yeah, yeah. Well, I think probably most of them would probably call you a kook.
0: They do.
2: Or...
0: Oh, they do.
2: Or the ultimate dismissal of all, which is conspiracy theorists.
0: Oh, they do. They do.
2: And,
0: I don't care.
2: So anyway, I...
0: See, that's what they don't understand is I don't care. I hear it all the time from my colleagues in talk radio. They're going nuts. And they, make jokes and stuff when people call and mention my name. That's okay. I don't care. I really don't.
2: Anyway, so I really like to try and find as many, unconventional sources as possible.
0: Me too.
2: But anyway, there's a lot of people I could mention that might be guests. But
0: give me your one top choice.
2: Pardon me?
0: Top choice.
2: Have you ever interviewed Maury Terry?
0: No, I don't even know who he is. Who is he?
2: He's an author and reporter. He wrote a book called The Ultimate Evil.
0: Oh.
2: Have you ever heard of that?
0: Sounds good. So far,
2: well,
0: the ultimate evil.
2: The ultimate evil, yeah. Well, he was investigating the Son of Sam case.
0: Ah, yes.
2: In New York way
0: back
2: then.
0: Yes.
2: And what he discovered was, despite the official police version that David Berkowitz was the lone guy,
0: mm-hmm.
2: he found out that actually there was a number of people involved in the killings, and they belonged to a satanic cult, and the murders were actually ritual murders, and that there's this kind of a network of cults.
0: All right, you've got me hooked. That's enough. All I need is a way to contact this person.
2: Okay, well, I just sent you something in the mail today, and I really don't know exactly how to contact him, but...
0: That's always the
2: problem. But I do know that in the book, he mentioned that he was in contact with Steve Dunleavy of the New York Post and several other news people, and I wrote that down in my letter.
0: I could probably get hold of Steve. That I could do. All right, sir, thank you very much. And I would like to urge any of you who want me to have a guest on to take pity on me and try and include some kind of contact information. I book all my own guests. Nobody does that for me. I book my own. Because there's really... I often wonder about other talk show hosts and how they do that. You know, they have some producer who's booking guests for them, and how does the producer really know what the talk show host wants to do? I've frequently wondered about that. I don't do it that way, and maybe there is some sort of camaraderie that develops between the host and the producer, and the producer anticipates what the host wants. But I've just never been comfortable with letting anybody else do that kind of thing for me. So I usually talk to my guests beforehand and see if they're the kind of people that you would enjoy. And that gives you about an 80% success rate, and then about 20% of them get on the air and are total bombs. But at least when you do it yourself, you know, most of the time it works out. West of the Rockies, you're on the air. Hi.
5: Hi, Art Bell. This is Daryl from Salem, Oregon.
0: Hi, Daryl.
5: I wanted to tell you, I had sent you a tape here a while ago, and it it tells about a theory of Mars used to be not actually in our orbit, but used to fly by on a 54-year flyby.
0: Really?
5: Yeah, and...
0: You mean then it would go shooting back out into the universe to come back 54 years later? Is that what you're talking about?
5: Yes, and the theory is this guy studied ancient cultures, all their folklore and stuff like this.
0: Yes.
5: They feel that it might have been captured in our orbit about 700 BC, approximately the time.
0: No, it's not. It's captured by the orbit of the sun, of our sun.
5: No,
0: it's captured by the sun, the gravitational pull of the sun, I believe. I don't think the Earth. Mars does not orbit the Earth. It joins us in orbiting the sun.
5: No, but it was actually captured in our orbit on a close flyby coming by Earth, was captured in the sun's orbit. They feel that...
0: Okay, here's what's wrong with that theory. They know that perhaps half a billion years ago there was a giant flood on Mars. Right? They've got the floodplains, the rest of it. Right?
5: Mm-hmm.
0: So if Mars had been out orbiting the universe and away from the sun, it could not have had the atmosphere that they say it had. It could not have... the water that they say it had, and so forth and so on. So, say to that.
5: I never considered really that. I just, what they made sort of sense is, you know, that we used to have 360-day calendar, and up till about somewhere around 700 B.C., all the cultures all over the world changed to the 365-day-and-a-quarter. And they feel that that's, you know, not only studying, they use the Bible, the Torah, all the Incas and stuff like that.
0: Well, listen, I would love to continue this with you, but unfortunately I am at the top of the hour. So we'll talk again about this sometime, all right?
5: Okay.
0: Take care. I just don't see how it could have happened, because as nobody can hear you scream in space, planetary-wise, if Mars had been out there zooming around, it certainly would not have had atmosphere, no water, or anything else, because it would not have been near a nourishing star. This is Coast to Coast AM.
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1: In a moment, coming up, we've got a serious heavyweight. And I mean heavyweight, Dr. Barry Taft. Wait till you hear about this fellow. Well, I'll read the bio in a moment. It's absolutely amazing what he's done.
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2: You know, when I started doing this radio program, Jesse, half of the subjects I was really into, the paranormal, the unusual, ghosts and things like that.
3: Yeah.
2: The conspiracy stories, you know, I was a little weary about these, other than the Kennedy assassination. And all of a sudden, I woke up. I simply woke up. Is that what happened with you too?
3: Yeah, that's when I really started to say, what is going on here? And I started to truly then investigate 9/11. And today, I don't believe the government story of 9/11. Here's the 3 options. Either we knew about it and allowed it to happen, or we knew about it and participated in it, or these were the dumbest buffoons that could have ever been in charge of our country, who could have all this pre-information. And I started to think they knew what was going to happen. They either are part of it or they allowed it to. There's no doubt in my mind.
0: Now, we take you back to the night of May 13th, 1998, on Art Bell, Somewhere in Time.

0: listen to this. Dr. Barry Taff is a world-renowned parapsychologist who worked out of UCLA's former parapsychology laboratory from 1969 through 1978 as a research associate. He holds a doctorate in physiopsychology. Is that right? Psychophysiology. That's probably right. With a minor in biomedical engineering from UCLA. During his 30-year career, Dr. Taff has investigated more than 3,500 cases of ghosts, hauntings, poltergeists, and has conducted extensive studies in telepathy, precognition, remote viewing. He was also himself investigated as a psychic subject, the results of which were published in Behavioral Neuropsychiatry, a laboratory investigation of telepathy, the study of a psychic.
1: Pre-information. And I started to think they knew what was going to happen. They either are part of it or they allowed it to. There's no doubt in my mind.
2: Now, we take you back to the night of May 13th, 1998, on Art Bell, Somewhere in Time.

listen to this. Dr. Barry Taff is a world-renowned parapsychologist who worked out of UCLA's former parapsychology laboratory from 1969 through 1978 as a research associate. He holds a doctorate in physiopsychology. Is that right? Psychophysiology. That's probably right. With a minor in biomedical engineering from UCLA. During his 30-year career, Dr. Taff has investigated more than 3,500 cases of ghosts, hauntings, poltergeists, and has conducted extensive studies in telepathy, precognition, remote viewing. He was also himself investigated as a psychic subject. The results

0: a doctorate in physiopsychology. Is that right? Psychophysiology. That's probably right. With a minor in biomedical engineering from UCLA. During his 30-year career, Dr. Taff has investigated more than 3,500 cases of ghosts, hauntings, poltergeists, and has conducted extensive studies in telepathy, precognition, remote viewing. He was also himself investigated as a psychic subject, the results of which were published in Behavioral Neuropsychiatry, A Laboratory Investigation of Telepathy, The Study of a Psychic, Volume 6, Numbers 1 through 12. One of the cases Dr. Taff investigated in 1974, you may recall, gained international fame as the book and motion picture The Entity, starring Barbara Hershey, released by Fox in 1983. It was a really frightening motion picture. Barbara Hershey was repeatedly attacked, sexually assaulted, in the movie. It was a real-life occurrence, so she portrayed that, but continuously assaulted by an entity. Dr. Taff has appeared on numerous TV and radio programs, including Strange Universe, Unsolved Mysteries, The Joan Rivers Show, Current Affair, Hard Copy, Sightings, Judge for Yourself, The Extraordinary, and a recurring guest on NBC's The Other Side. Now check this out. He has consulted for government, business, and law enforcement, including the CIA, ONI, NSA, DLI, DIA, DARPA, the FBI, Interpol, LAPD, California Highway Patrol, Santa Barbara Sheriff's Department, and the Westminster Police Department. Wow. He has served as a technical advisor or script doctor on the films Logan's Run, Demon Seed, Altered States, Poltergeist, and The Entity. He's written numerous articles for magazines and journals, has been featured in many books on paranormal subjects ranging from precognition to UFOs. Dr. Taff is also the co-inventor of 6 medical patents, which are currently being developed for the market. His new book, Aliens Above, Ghosts Below, Explorations of the Unknown, has just recently been published on the Internet. What an amazing past, Dr. Taff. Welcome to the show.
1: Oh, it's a pleasure to be here.
0: Is there any alphabet agency here that you missed?
1: The National Institute of Mental Health.
0: What is the DLI?
1: That's Defense Language Institute.
0: The Defense Language Institute. Mm-hmm. Wow. Just as a matter of curiosity, what is it like dealing with the CIA?
1: Well, it's like you're dealing with people that are never there, and everything's sort of kind of quiet. You don't get direct answers. You never really know what's going on. You can't ask a lot of poignant questions. You have to sign national security oaths, you know, like 5 times over.
0: So, in other words, it's exactly what we imagine it to be.
1: It's a little worse, actually.
0: A little worse, actually.
1: I mean, the people were nice, but they're kind of cold, apathetic, very distant, detached.
0: Uh-huh.
1: And they're as paranoid as you are of them. It's
0: maybe that's a good thing.
1: Well, perhaps, depending on who you're dealing with. But it's like the old oxymoron of, you know, military intelligence or government intelligence you can't use.
0: Yes,
1: so
0: of course. All right. A lot of my audience has never heard you before. You did the original investigation on the real entity story, the one Barbara Hershey was in.
1: Right.
0: And I suppose we should give our new audience a little bit of history about what that really was like as opposed to what the movie showed us.
1: Oh, yes. It was, as you read in my book, I discuss quite in depth the differences between the movie and reality. And in some ways, reality was a lot more interesting than the movie.
0: Really?
1: Because we captured a lot more evidence. We had a lot more personal experiences, and I'll sort of try to, you know, chronicle that now. And when you're investigating hauntings and poltergeist activity or apparition, you spend a lot of time talking to people and just collecting data, meaning stories, anecdotal information.
0: Sure.
1: It's very rare to be in the environment, this field environment, and to witness something, and it's even rare to be in the environment and to record something while you're visually observing it. It's extremely rare. It's like the probability of being in an airport with a camcorder and there happens to be a crash of an airliner while you're there. It's like astronomical. It's an astronomical probability.
0: Yeah. To be-

0: be in the right place with the right equipment when something actually really happens.
1: Right, that the phenomena, whatever the nature of it is, happens to be cooperative or present when you're present, which is extremely rare. So it all began when my colleague at the time was in Hunter Books in Westwood, and right really down from the UCLA campus, and he was talking with one of his friends about the work we do, and some women on the other side of one of the bookshelves was overhearing his conversation, and she just casually said, "My house is haunted." And, of course, you know, we get that all the time. People just throw it at us as a big joke. And rather than trying to engage this woman in a detailed conversation in that environment, my colleague thought it would be best if he just took her name and number and we'd get back to her another time.
0: Was a young woman?
1: Right. The woman's name was Doris. So we called Mrs. B in the original article, but her first name is Doris, so we refer to her as Doris. You know, we made an appointment to come out and see her. Rather than just interview on the phone, since she lived really close to where we did. She lived in Culver City, and we lived in West Los Angeles. So we went out to see her. It was August of 1974, and we sat down and basically said, "Tell us a story. You know, what are your experiences? What's happening here?" And the first thing she told us was that she'd been repeatedly sexually accosted by three entities. And my colleague and I looked at each other, and our eyes essentially rolled back in our heads, and we both thought, oh, my God, this woman's very disturbed.
0: Yeah, actually, I was going to go even further back than that, and I was going to ask you, so many people will say something like that, but what was it about this woman that made you even take the step to physically take the time and trouble to go and see her? She must have stood out in some way.
1: When she came up to my colleague, she was very distressed. She was very on edge and nervous, and the keynote in dealing with people that contact us in terms of investigations is that fear seems to be the primary reason, the fundamental reason they call.
0: Damn right.
1: So they want to know what's going on, how do they deal with it, what's the nature of it, and, of course, how do you end it, which is something we don't deal with. We try to document it.
0: Okay, I understand. Yeah, that's very reasonable, and I now understand. She was genuinely, obviously fearful.
1: Right, and that's the in whether you're dealing with, you know, a simple poltergeist manifestation or an abduction, the keynote, the operative word seems to be fear.
0: Even so, you get to her house and she starts talking about the attacks and you're rolling your eyes.
1: Right. The minute she said that, I thought, oh, my God. Normally when we reach a level in an investigation where it's obvious that people are suffering from some form of psychopathology, I just stamp the top of the form with a red T, meaning, you know, the person is emotionally disturbed, and we filed away. But we listened to her story. We thought, we're there, might as well hear everything she's got to say. And she said that there were three male entities. Two would hold her down and one would attack her. And she described seeing various objects move and strange apparitions of this, like an Asian or Oriental type of a being, and that her children, some of her children, actually witnessed this.
0: She was being sexually attacked.
1: Not the sexual, but her being thrown around or bounced around the house like a rag doll. We took it all down and made some audio recordings and took a lot of notes, asked a lot of questions about it, but we didn't really think it was worth pursuing because it seemed like she basically needed psychiatric evaluation.
0: So you put the P there.
1: And we thought, thank you very much for the interview, and if anything further happens, please feel free to call us. Here's our phone number at the lab.
0: Mm-hmm.
1: That was it, and she called. We thought that would be the end of it. And about a week later, we heard from her, and she said that now her neighbor had witnessed it as well. Well, that took on a whole different dimension.
0: I understand. All of a sudden, let's go talk to the neighbor.
1: Well, you see, these types of investigations, you're dealing with what we call corroborative testimony, that other people have seen the same thing.
0: Of course.
1: At other times, or multiple witnesses. Without that, and or your own observations and recording, you know, it's the big fish story.
0: Yeah, I know, but once you've got that, it's all up two or three notches suddenly.
1: Right, so we went back a week later, and now this is interesting. It was August, it was still August, and it was very, very warm and muggy that evening, and yet the house was uniquely cold. It was distinctively cold. You'd walk in, and it was like you'd shiver. And the bedroom, where it seemed to be the loci of the phenomena, was particularly cold, yet there was no draft or no breeze. There was no, you know, air conditioning on in the house. We talked to her some more. She described, you know, seeing strange things. And we listened. We talked to the neighbor independently of her. She told us, pretty much reinforced what Doris had said. But we still felt it could be a case of, you know, hysterical, contamination. The people are just on edge and they're sharing stories.
0: Okay, doctor, the first thing I've got to ask is, if I walked into a room where I suspected an entity and it was cold, I'd whip out a thermometer so fast.
1: Oh, we did. And whatever the presence was in terms of the reduction in temperature did not register on any thermometer we had.
0: But you felt
1: it. Oh, it was very distinctive physically. I mean, it was like you'd walk in and you felt like, you know, there was a...
0: Gotcha.
1: The AC was on full.
0: All right.
1: Anyway, this progressed. Now, my colleague was interviewing her in the kitchen, Doris, and, well, during the interview, this is one of many, we moved, walked around the house talking with her, a lower cabinet door swung open, and a skillet flew out, taking a parabolic course across the kitchen, landing on the floor with a thud. It didn't fall. It arced out. It flew under its own power.
0: Now, your colleague saw this?
1: Yes. I was in another room at the time taking some control photographs, and he saw this, and he yelled, of course, you know, I ran back in the kitchen.
0: Oh, yeah.
1: And we checked to make sure there were no wires or springs or people hidden in the lower cabinets, and, of course, there weren't. And it was rather astonishing, and it progressed on from that point to where we began witnessing little things moving around the house, small objects moving. But it took on a bigger dimension where we began to see pops of light, little what we called corpuscular masses of light that looked like little tiny comets flitting about the house.
0: And really?
1: Since fireflies do not occur out here, we were thought, what is this? So we began to subtly attempt to control the environment, sealing off the house from external light sources.
0: Right.
1: By doing this, it naturally amplified these weak light sources, and they were very distinctive and point sources of light that were self-luminous, flying about the house.
0: You could see them.
1: We saw them, and we did in fact capture one of them with a camera.
0: With a camera.
1: With a 35mm camera with Tri-X film shot at a very high speed and pushed in development. What you see is a ball of light with a tail on it. And this depicted almost precisely what we were seeing.
0: Is that on your website?
1: Yes.
0: All right.
1: These pictures are contained in the book, and they're also on the site.
0: All right. We've got a link to your site tonight so people can go out and take a look.
1: Right.
0: Well,
1: right. Now, what's intriguing is that we began to, these lights were always greenish-yellow, like a lime green.
0: Huh.
1: Why, I don't know, but they were distinctively colored in that way. I don't know why. We don't know what it meant. We began to see this. And there was also two other physical aspects of this, the early onset of the case. One was a distinctive odor, a pervasive stench of decomposing or rotting organic matter.
0: Oh, great.
1: And it was so profuse that a couple of people that came with us, assistants to help us, got very sick and had to leave the house.
0: Mm-hmm.
1: And this has happened, but we've had this prior to this and since then in many other cases. But another thing, which is the most common physical characteristic that we've encountered in 30 years, is the sense of overpressure. And the way I describe this is what you feel if you go in a deep pool at about 10, 12 feet where you feel tremendous pressure on your ears.
0: Of course.
1: But we get this at, you know, basically at room temperature, at sea level, in these environments, and sometimes it's so severe that people go to grab their ears and hold their nose and blow to equalize the pressure in the station tubes.
0: Again, this, I assume, cannot be measured with the barometric pressure.
1: No, we tried that, and we did nothing, but it seemed to affect people, but it didn't affect instruments.
0: Gotcha.
1: And this was quite intense, and it was very disturbing, because everybody would, like, you know, kept holding their nose and blowing, and you know, nothing happened. And the case evolved. It evolved further to where to see more brilliant balls of light that seemed to be responsive to our verbal commands, like we'd ask it things and things would, you know, show up in response to our questions or comments. And the son, her 16-year-old son, who had, by the way, witnessed one instance where Doris was bounced around like a rag doll. He went try to go to her aid. Something picked him up and threw him in the wall, flipped him over, and almost broke his back.
0: Good Lord.
1: And this, of course, terrified the son, and they tried to stay away from home as much as possible.
0: Uh-huh.
1: We did see and record some more lights. But the lights we saw, what we recorded on 35mm film, did not resemble what we saw. We saw balls of light flying about the room like comets. What we caught seemed to be time lapses, these arcs. One of the arcs frames Doris perfectly, as if it's like somehow related to her.
0: Mm-hmm.
1: And we didn't see this, but maybe our film speed or the shutter speed was too low. So it'd be like if you had a camera and trying to photograph stars, you didn't have a moving platform, you'd get a streak. This might be the same thing we're getting at time
0: extension. Oh, I understand.
1: And it was very impressive. And some of the arcs demonstrate dimensionality in the sense that behind them, the walls meet at a 9-degree angle, yet these arcs are in free space, indicating that they're not projected against the wall.
0: You would immediately, I suppose, begin, if you could, experimenting with different speeds of film.
1: Yes.
0: Probably trying to speed it up.
1: Yes, and it didn't make any difference. We shot as fast as we could go, both in film and shutter speed, and we still got the same things. Wow. Now, we did submit these photographs, the negatives, for analysis by a number of people. One was the West Coast editor of Popular Photography in the mid-70s, and
0: right.
1: He said he's never seen anything like these, and he couldn't even begin to explain their nature. In fact, in some of the pictures, the arcs are at almost 90-degree angles to each other, and the woman, Doris, is not even in the room, as if the phenomenon is present when she's not physically in that space.
0: Well, apparently it was.
1: Right.
0: Apparently it was. And she was... how frequently was this woman actually being attacked?
1: It's hard to say, because we weren't there every night, but it was occurring like probably every couple of weeks or every couple of days at times. But what we saw was just quite phenomenal. Now, one evening.
0: All right, hold it right there. We're at the bottom of the hour. It's a great hook. We're talking about The Entity. They made a movie about it starring Barbara Hershey, but this is the real story. This is really what happened. And if you've heard this before, we're going to finish telling this story, and then we're going to move into new areas, specifically UFOs, which Dr. Taff has never talked about before, and I'll tell you why it is of particular interest to me. Aerial phenomena and PSI phenomena. Could they be tied? Stay right there.
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1: Dr. Barry Taff is my guest. He was the principal investigator in the Entity case, the one they made the movie about. Except he investigated the real case. And so you're hearing the real story. I'll tell you something. The moment a kitchen cabinet opened and a frying pan took a parabolic arc across the room, I'd be beating a real straight line right for the door. Man, I would be out of there. Anyway, we'll get back to Dr. Taff in a moment.
0: 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Tonight, an encore presentation of Coast to Coast AM from May 13th, 1998.

0: Back now to Dr. Taff. Dr. Taff, welcome back. We were in the middle of this story about the lights and the flying stuff and all the rest of this, and this poor woman. This was in California?
1: This was in Culver City, California.
0: Culver City, all right.
1: 1970, summer of 1974.
0: So it continues.
1: Well, today, no.
0: No, I meant the story.
1: Right, from when we left off. See, we obtained some photographs, and the lights were very interesting, but we couldn't tell how big they were, we couldn't tell the speed at which they were traveling, because we had no reference. So we covered her bedroom walls and ceiling with black poster board and used duct tape to stick them on the ceilings and walls.
0: Uh-huh.
1: And unfortunately, whatever the phenomena was, it again demonstrated its uncooperativeness or lack of cooperativeness, and it began tearing off the poster boards. And we got a frantic call at midnight from Doris, ran back down there, and it tore off the poster boards, tore off the paint and the plaster with them.
0: Wow.
1: And now, obviously, she could have done it, but she was a very small, diminutive woman, and I don't think she would go to this extreme to prove anything to us.
0: Okay.
1: But at the same time, the fuse box was torn out of the wall and thrown at her, and some candelabras were thrown at her. But we still were suspicious. But beyond that, the investigation continued. Her son said there were some records that if he put on, there were some heavy rock albums that dealt with weird, demonic garbage. And he said if these particular records were on, the phenomena would peak and, you know, always occur. So just to, you know, to see if anything would happen, we put the records on and we tolerated this insufferable music. And sure enough, when the records reached their peak, their crescendo, the sun lights appeared.
0: Well, they drove Noriega out with it, you know.
1: Right. And at one point, a full apparition formed, a half-bodied apparition from the waist up.
0: You
1: see a large upper torso, arms, shoulders, neck, head, of a very large bodied man, but you could make out no salient characteristics in the face.
0: You saw this?
1: We all saw this.
0: You
1: fired off hundreds and hundreds of frames of film. This is before there were portable video equipment, so we didn't have that.
0: A person ask how the hell you managed to stand there with an apparition right in front of you? And now I understand that you're professionals, but even at that, how do you stand your ground? I'd be gone.
1: Well, your heart rate increases, but again, if this is what you're looking for, if this is why you're there, it would, you know, be kind of foolish to, you know, vacate the premises if what you're looking for finally makes an appearance.
0: Yep, you're right.
1: Now, at the same time, I should mention we had a couple of assistants who basically hit the floor when this happened. We heard thuds. We thought something flew off the walls, and it was two of my assistants basically losing consciousness based on what they saw.
0: Yeah, that would have been me.
1: And it was quite amazing. Again, the apparitions, the luminous apparitions, were that same lime green color.
0: Mm.
1: And it was in the corner of the bedroom. And it was quite astounding. I mean, I don't know precisely how long it lasted, maybe a few seconds, but we fired hundreds of frames of film, yet film came back and there was nothing on it, which made us really wonder. So we took everyone's account independently. We all generally had a high degree of convergence upon what we saw. So what is it? The phenomena kept going, kept occurring. More things happened. More poster boards were torn down. We began to suspect this is more of a poltergeist manifestation because it seemed to be occurring around Doris more than anything else. And as the case went on, I think we did bring in some film equipment because there wasn't portable video then, nothing we could bring in. And that's when Frank DiFelita came in, who ended up writing the book. And he saw a couple, you know, beads of light and some flashes and arcs, but nothing as spectacular as what we'd seen earlier. And the last night we were at her house, this was on Halloween of 1974. It happened to be a full moon.
0: Great.
1: And nothing happened. It was just dead. I mean, literally, like, you know, might as well be a normal environment.
0: Mm.
1: Very disappointing, but these things, you know, tend to occur. It's, the phenomenon tends to be evasive and transient. The woman moved shortly after that, and we lost touch with her. She surfaced again a few months later with Frank DiFelita's help, and we found her in Carson, which is a little south of Culver City, maybe 15, 20 miles south.
0: I know where it is.
1: And the phenomena was back again. Now, what's more impressive than just the fact that it returned was the fact that people living on both sides of her who knew nothing about her horrible experiences and encounters began experiencing poltergeist phenomena shortly after she moved in. As if it, like it was a proximity effect.
0: Wow.
1: And this is extraordinary because, you know, these things are very rare to document, let alone experience. And so we were there. We saw the lights again, some objects thrown about the room. And, you know, she again moved after that. She moved from Carson to Culver City, to San Bernardino, from San Bernardino to Texas. And we haven't heard from her for many years, actually until the movie came out, which was in February of 1983. And by that time, it pretty much waned. It was all but, you know, gone. So whatever it was seemed to be linked to Doris, not to the house, because we'd been back to the house. And no one that had lived there reported anything unusual going on. So whatever this was related to Doris, not to the house, which again suggests more psychokinetic activity. But again, manifestation of an apparition which was collectively observed, the balls of light which were photographed, the stench, the overpressure. What's going on?
0: Now, what do you think it was? In other words, do you now, after all this time, lean toward the poltergeist explanation, or was this a haunting? In other words, you saw an apparition.
1: I don't know. I mean, obviously, based on what we think we know about this field of research, the evidence would more than likely suggest it was more of a poltergeist manifestation, but of a unique nature. Or this phenomena is so multidimensional in its nature, we can't really put our finger on it. We're sort of like the three blind men, you know, touching an elephant, trying to describe it.
0: I remember you telling a story of a gentleman who ended up with a noose around his neck.
1: Oh, yes. Now, this case was even more spectacular. In my wildest dreams, I never thought I'd run into another case as unique, as extraordinary, and as spectacular as the Entity case. But in 1989, I received a call from a woman in San Pedro by the name of Jackie Hernandez. In fact, she was so worried that we might think she was emotionally disturbed. She had a friend of hers named Susan call us initially. And she told us of seeing an apparition, disembodied heads in the attic and everything. And I thought, yeah, right, okay. But she described other events which were more typical of hauntings or poltergeist activities. So we decided to go out there. Again, August, which seems to be a big month for this activity out here.
0: Huh.
1: And the night we arrived, we walked in the house, that same stench, the same overpressure. And we started interviewing her. She described seeing numerous old men, male apparitions, a disembodied head floating at her in the attic, and objects being thrown around, fire spontaneously breaking out, strange lights, water coming out of the woodwork as if there were hoses attached to it. So, you know, we listen, you know, we're taping on videotape now, but we heard this strange pounding in the attic as if a very heavy man or was bouncing around the attic. We went up to the attic, and there was, of course, nothing. I went on this case with a number of other people who I worked with at the time. One is still my associate named Barry Conrad, and who was he's a professional videographer. The other was a man by the name of Jeff Wheatcraft, who apparently became the victim of this phenomenon, which is what makes this case distinctive and unique among all the other cases I've worked on. He goes up in the attic, takes some pictures, and before he finishes the last roll, his camera is violently pulled out of his hands.
0: Huh.
1: It's dislodged. It's yanked out of his hands, and he comes out of the attic, and he's shaking, and he's white as a sheet, and he's hyperventilating. And he told us what happened. We went up to the attic. We found the camera. The body had been separated from the lens, and they were on different sides of the attic, and yet they were totally unscathed. But, you know, they were in pristine condition, no damage.
0: Wow.
1: What did it? We went back up there, and as we're looking around the attic to see what could have done this, something, we see Jeff being pushed across the attic as if some large invisible hand were shoving his back, and we see his back arch, and he goes lunging across the attic.
0: Again, Doctor, you saw this person.
1: Yes, we were there when this happened, and, you know, we thought, well, whatever, we didn't see anything other than his body being pushed, but this was the tip of the iceberg. That night, I should say this is all of this is documented on video, and it is currently available. This case is currently available on a video.
0: Okay.
1: Which I'll give your audience the way they can get hold of it.
0: And I want to tell my audience again, listen to me, folks. All the photographs things you've just heard about are up on the net, including this latest photograph you're about to hear about. All you've got to do is go on my webpage, go down to Dr. Taft's name, click on it, and you will see the Entity photos right away. They are astounding. Astounding. Seeing is believing. Anyway, continue to...
1: So we, you know, we, the case, that particular night, there was some strange viscous liquid dripping inside the cupboard and near the kitchen, and it smelled horrible. It was a horrible stench. So we put some in the sample bag, thinking, you know, we don't know what it was. We had it analyzed, and it came back as human blood plasma.
0: Human blood plasma. Coming from a cupboard.
1: Coming out of a cupboard. So cupboard. We obviously tore the cupboard, some planks out of the cupboard, looking for
0: at least
1: anything stuffed behind there, as we always try to rationally, you know, reduce the prosaic explanation so we can rule them out.
0: Yes.
1: And there was no body back there, no animals back there, and we're left with, well, we don't know where it came from. Why? What's human blood plasma doing seeping out of somebody's cupboard in San Pedro? So the case went on September, I think it was 4th or 9th, I don't have it in front of me. We're back again. We're again in the attic, and weird lights were seen, objects caught fire and things like that. We're in the attic, and we're about to come down. And the last person to come down was Jeff, because he was, again, curious that they heard sounds. And we heard this moan, like a yell, and the man who came down, who was starting to come down just before Jeff heard this, turned back and fired the camera at Jeff to see where he was going, because the attic was dark. And Jeff was basically strung up by a plastic clothesline that had wrapped itself around his neck in a bowline knot and pulled itself over the rafter on a bolt or a nail and was hanging him.
0: He was being hung by an entity.
1: By a force we couldn't see.
0: Now, somehow, some way, somebody got a picture of this. I mean, you can actually see him there strung up to this damn rafter.
1: Right.
0: How would anybody have the presence of mind to take a photograph? I mean,
1: because the only way, Gary Bame, who was the man who basically saved Jeff Wheatcraft's life that night, the only way he could see was by firing the flash on the camera, because he didn't have a flashlight on. He already pushed it down to the crawl hole. So he had to fire the camera, and in doing so, he captured the pictures. He would have fallen on his face if he tried to navigate that distance without a flash. So we have these pictures. Jeff, there were deep rope wounds in his neck, and to say he was traumatized would be an understatement. All he remembers is walking, suddenly blacking out, and then feeling a choking, and then Gary came to his rescue.
0: Well, what's happened to him? I mean, somebody who goes through this, I've got to tell you, professional or not, not only would I be out of there, but I think I'd be traumatized for the rest of my life.
1: But see, this wasn't the piece de resistance. This was only the beginning.
0: That'd be plenty for me.
1: Apparently, Jackie Hernandez finally moved out of there many months later. She moved up to Weldon, California, which is, I think, in Bakersfield or something.
0: Yes.
1: And, Barry and Jeff followed her. I couldn't because I had other things in my life going on at the time. And while in her little trailer house, Jeff was again attacked in view of at least five other people. The chairs and table began to shake. The room got icy cold. He was picked up, levitated with the chair. The chair dropped down. He was thrown up in an arc, hitting the wall where it met the ceiling and knocked out. Now, this was viewed by five other people.
0: Time to retire.
1: And they thought it was dead.
0: Yeah.
1: Basically, because he was unconscious, and he hit the wall with a resounding crack. And this is, if this is psychokinesis, this is the granddaddy of all psychokinetic manifestations.
0: Mm.
1: Now, they were using a Ouija board because they were playing around with it and began to say that the reason this thing was attacking Jeff was because he resembled the person's killer. Now, all of this is detailed in my book in great depth, and it is available in a video called An Unknown Encounter from Barcon Video Productions. Now, this is an 81-minute documentary with we have our own special soundtrack. It's sort of like a mini feature.
0: Right.
1: And almost everything that we experienced and we documented is in this video. And even more of this story is contained in the chapter in my book, chapter 3, called A Hazardous Haunting. Now, this case is unique because it's very rare for this phenomena to attack people. It's even rarer for this phenomena to attack those people investigating it. So this is unprecedented. And poor Jeff, his life has been turned inside down upside down, inside out. He's basically demonstrated symptoms of post-traumatic stress disorder.
0: Of course.
1: And he's sort of withdrawn and become a mean, bitter, kind of distant person.
0: And he's not doing this work anymore.
1: No, he resigned after this, which certainly I don't blame him for. But But I should say that, you know, beyond what happened to Jeff, which was horribly traumatic.
0: How did that not happen to you? I mean, whether you're there to witness it or you're the one assaulted or whatever, how did that not happen to you? I mean, at some point, fine, you're an investigator, you're a scientist, but still in all.
1: Well, for some reason, in this particular case, whatever the phenomenon was we were dealing with, it seemed to take a particular interest in Jeff Wheatcraft. It attacked him probably 4 to 5, maybe 6 times during the course of this investigation. And again, if you believe anything coming out of a Ouija board, whether it's just psychic on the part of the people, you know, manipulating the planchette, or it's something discarnate, you know, who knows? It said information came out that a man named Herman Hendrickson apparently had been drowned in 1930 in San Pedro Bay, and the Ouija board said it was Herman Hendrickson. And that his killer looked just like Jeff. His murderer looked like Jeff, and that's why he was after him.
0: All right, that implies, obviously, that there is, it goes to the whole nature of what is a soul and what is a ghost. What do you think a ghost is? There are really, in your opinion, there are real ghosts or just poltergeist activity?
1: Oh,
0: or
1: no,
0: what?
1: I'd say that the vast majority of the cases I've investigated and that I know about, I'd say fall under the heading of poltergeist or, you know, psychokinetic manifestations. But then we have those that are clear-cut hauntings. And I could discuss those later on this evening, but what we thought this case was a poltergeist manifestation. And we thought the reason the phenomenon was attacking Jeff is that Jackie Hernandez was very attracted to my associate, Barry Conrad, who looks a little bit like Elvis Presley. And she felt that Jeff, his best friend and associate in his work, was an impediment to her growing closer. And she thought if he was out of the way, she'd have a clear path to getting closer to Barry.
0: Therefore, motive for the attacks.
1: Right. Now, that's great psychology, great psychoanalysis, but it doesn't explain it. It's theory, but, you know, that's it. But, see, what makes this case even more of a conundrum is the fact that in 1996, a crew from Strange Universe went back to Jackie's original house in San Pedro.
0: Yes.
1: And she'd been gone from there for more than 6 years. And they went in the house with their equipment, which works very well. It's very reliable beta cam equipment. They don't experience problems with it. While in the house, it just shut off.
0: It shut off.
1: It just stopped. They come back out of the house. It mysteriously comes back on again.
0: Well, now
1: they go back in, it turns off again. They come back out, it turns on again.
0: Okay, that argues, thank you very much, against poltergeist activity.
1: Exactly, which makes us think that we don't know what's going on, that we're babes in the woods. And it suggests that there may be something in certain environments that may infect susceptible people, like a psychovirus, and alters them energetically that they can leave and carry some of it with them.
0: All right. On that note, stay right there. Dr. Barry Taff is my guest. We'll be right back.
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1: Good morning from the Kingdom of Nye. We're in Pahrump, Nevada. It is presently 43 degrees. I'm near Death Valley. The temperatures here now should be soaring out of sight. They're not, but in Mexico they are. Fires going on in Mexico, Guatemala, that are putting haze in the air all the way across Florida into the Caribbean. Strange times. Really strange times. Tornadoes in southern and northern California. A snow where there ought not be snow. It's strange times. And it's strange times on the air. My guest is Dr. Barry Taff. He is a world-renowned parapsychologist. He holds a doctorate in psychophysiology with a minor in biomedical engineering from UCLA. He's investigated during his career 3,500 cases of, well, what are they? Ghosts, haunting, poltergeists? You name it. He's seen it, and we've got pictures to prove it. In the last hour, he talked about the entity case, the real entity case that he was a principal investigator on. You can see the photographs from it up there. You can even see this poor man hanging from a rafter. That's all up on my website now. Just scroll down to the name Dr. Barry Taff and click on it. It'll take you right to these photographs. Take a look for yourself. He'll be back in a moment, and we're going to go down a bit of a different road with Dr. Taff in a moment.
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2: I can't think of a time where also the world was in total chaos. You know, people are weirded out. And I'm beginning to wonder if there's something on this planet that's affecting people's brains.
3: I believe that we are in uncharted, tenuous, tumultuous, unprecedented times. You know, wake up. Something is happening globally to this planet, and it's not normal. It's just not business as usual.
0: Now, we take you back to the night of May 13th, 1998, on Art Bell, Somewhere in Time.

0: right, back now to Dr. Barry Taft. Dr. Taft, we were talking about the nature of whatever these things are. One of my favorite movies of all time happens to be Altered States. God, I thought that was a good movie.
1: That was exceptional.
0: Now, in a sensory, it was all about a sensory deprivation chamber.
1: Mm-hmm.
0: And I've often wondered about these chambers. You're lowered into, I guess, some probably body temperature water or something, and they close this thing like a giant casket over you, and here you are with nothing to hear, nothing to see, nothing to feel, nothing to taste, nothing at all. All your senses are deprived. What can occur? I saw the movie, of course, but what really can occur?
1: Well, it seems that when normal sensory cognition is suppressed or inhibited, a subtler form of communication takes over. And regarding the paranormal in general, one of the best techniques for eliciting or provoking psi, mental psi in people is
0: right.
1: called Ganzfeld, which is not as dramatic as sensory deprivation tanks, but it's similar in the sense that it's like half ping pong balls over the eyes and sitting in front of a red safety light and then white noise pumped through headphones into your ears. And what this does, it produces a sense of disorientation, and you can't tell if you're standing up or seated or whatever. You lose your spatial and temporal orientation, and your mental imagery stands out much more intensely in this condition than it does normally, because your senses are rendered essentially useless.
0: So in other words, then you do eventually enter a true altered state if all senses are deprived, because you begin entering an area of the mind that you don't spend time in any other time.
1: Correct.
0: I hear you. I'm going to take you down several different roads, and you may not understand why I'm doing it, but I'll get there.
1: Okay.
0: I want to read a fax that I just got. Hi, Art. There was an excellent report on remote viewing the other night on Los Angeles UPN 13 with Major Ed Dames, a man I've interviewed. I'm sure you know who he is.
1: Yes.
0: If I had recorded it, it would be up on the web. It's one thing to hear him talking about it, but the report actually showed one of his top remote viewers actually work on a target. The target was chosen by the news cameraman, and the photographer chose the reference numbers. The target was a recent helicopter crash in L.A., and the remote viewer accurately identified not only the helicopter, but the cause of the crash as well, without any clues or idea what the target could have been. It was, in short, amazing. It really made a believer out of the reporter and a lot of other people, too. Looks like the major's company, SciTech, is doing well. Thank you, David, in Central California. Now, we have talked about entities, ghosts, poltergeists, whatever the hell they are. We've talked about altered states. And now, for a second, remote viewing. Is remote viewing, Doctor, in your opinion, real?
1: Oh, yes. Essentially, what remote viewing is, it's a combination of telepathy, clairvoyance, precognition, retrocognition. It's an integration of all these different aspects of psi.
0: Yes.
1: That we've given a scientific label to, because science doesn't like terms like telepathy and precognition, because it goes back too far in time. It rings more of psychical research than of modern science. But when remote viewing works, which is not all the time, but when it does work, it can be incredibly precise and detailed. And one of the reasons why there's so much, such an attempt to, I guess, disinform people on what went on with the government's programs for the last 25 years,
0: yeah,
1: was that it worked very well, and they never quite figured out, nor has anyone else, how it works or why it works. It's sort of like, you know, again, we can't set the forest for the trees. And the people that spend all this money want to make sure that no one uses it against them. So what they do is they basically deny it worked, they reevaluate the statistical models and programs they had, and said, oh, it was coincidence, it was luck.
0: There's only one problem with all of that, and that is that I have interviewed almost every single one of the major players in the government's remote viewing program, and to the man, now they may argue about this or that, but to the man, every single one of them said, of course it works.
1: Mm-hmm. Oh, yes, when it works, it's deadly accurate. Some of the details that came out of the work were very impressive. I don't care how you alter the numbers or how you reevaluate statistics. Information's information. The question is, what's going on? How is it that human beings can perceive events that are, you know, remote to us in space, from us in space and in time.
0: And in time as well. That's right.
1: Because it implies that a part of our consciousness basically is linked to every other part of space and time.
0: Here, here. Now I'm going to yank you in another direction.
1: Mm-hmm.
0: And that is to UFOs.
1: Mm-hmm.
0: And your recent book, Aliens Above, Ghosts Below, Explorations of the Unknown, obviously begins to deal, if it talks about aliens, it has to deal in some way with UFOs.
1: Mm-hmm.
0: We have objects that are traveling through our atmosphere, plenty of documentation, believe me, government satellites and more, 25,000 miles an hour, zigzagging through the atmosphere, totally impossible, at least for us, without turning to pure jelly. So I presume we are not the ones doing it. A ton of evidence that UFOs are really something. We don't know what. They really are something. A lot of people are beginning to believe that rather than interstellar travelers, we have on our hands dimensional travelers. It's as good a theory as any other. What do you conclude when you look at UFOs and alien, the whole alien phenomena?
1: Well, if these intelligences can travel vast, whatever they are, if they can, let's say we're looking at interstellar travel, not intergalactic, just interstellar for the most part.
0: All right.
1: If they can traverse the distances in real time, not over hundreds, thousands, or millions of years,
0: right,
1: they have to be able to travel through some sort of dimensional shift, whether it's, you know, rotating wormholes or quantum singularities. Otherwise, they couldn't get here. So there may not be a lot of difference between dimensional jumping or shifting and interstellar travel at superliminal speeds. But the bottom line is, these technologies, this technology that by whatever is visiting us, is so superior to us, it would be like us looking at amoeba.
0: What made you take the leap from being a parapsychologist to, in some ways, becoming a ufologist in this book? I mean, what made you investigate UFOs? Why did you go after that?
1: Well, first of all, I've been reading about it since I was a child, but what really, for me, was the sort of the cornerstone of my divergence was the fact that we've had numerous cases that began as poltergeist manifest, or poltergeist outbreaks,
0: uh-huh,
1: and that evolved into abductions, or a CE3 or an abduction, or that began as a CE3 or an abduction and evolved into a poltergeist outbreak, or what we call paranormal fallout.
0: Really?
1: And the question is, why? I mean, you know, what's going on here? Why does one, and, you know, this has been discussed by many other people. I mean, Jacques Vallée in Passport to Magonia and Invisible College,
0: mm-hmm,
1: he wrote about this, and in his book subsequent to that, he's referenced it. There seems to be something regarding our consciousness and the paranormal. As if whatever these vehicles are, these technologies coming here, may use forces we call paranormal the way we use electromagnetism.
0: Well, we have so many reports of their appearing, disappearing, of morphing into different shapes,
1: mm-hmm,
0: of doing things that, and I had a very, very interesting conversation earlier in the day with somebody that I've had dealings with for some time, Robert Bigelow.
1: Mm-hmm.
0: He's a gazillionaire, and he does, he puts grant money into science, looking in past years at two areas, and that was life after death, whether there really is such a thing, and UFOs, or these objects that traverse our atmosphere that we know are here. Now, in my discussion with him earlier today, he's trying to decide where to put this grant money, basically, and come up with a way to decide where it would be best used. We both began to talk about our collective feeling that poltergeists, ghosts, remote viewers, UFOs, everything that we've just been talking about is, in the end, when and if we ever understand them, there is going to be a common thread through all of them. And it may have to do with dimensional travel. It's hard to say at this point. But what do you think of that idea that everything we just talked about is really connected?
1: I'm convinced beyond reasonable doubt that this phenomenon is into the relationships between the paranormal psi and UFOs is definitely there. I mean, it's demonstrable, and it's very clear to anyone that's investigated this for a long enough period of time. The question is, it may tell us something about our reality, about the universe we live in that we may not want to hear and we may not be too comfortable with once we know it.
0: I agree with you.
1: Because it suggests very strongly that the universe is ordered, it is not chaotic, that there are intelligences vastly superior to us that understand it far better than we ever will, at least for the foreseeable future.
0: I agree.
1: And that we might be someone else's guinea pigs, and we may have been that for thousands of years, and there may be very high factions in, let's say, governments that might know this. And the last thing they want to do is tell the people they govern, oh, guess what? We're being manipulated by higher intelligence, and there's nothing we can do about it but continue to vote and continue to pay your taxes.
0: Mm.
1: And they can, oh, by the way, they can also violate our airspace at their discretion, and there's not a darn thing we can do about it.
0: Well, I think we're getting closer. And somebody with the resources of Robert Bigelow is perhaps just what I've been looking for and just what all science in this area has been looking for. It's absolutely riveting. In other words, there is something absolutely real here. And here was the second part of our discussion. I suggested to him, you recall the Brookings report,
1: oh, yes,
0: study done for the government that said things would fall apart,
1: mm-hmm,
0: if such a revelation were made. It's been 30 years since that Brookings report. And one of the things I suggested to him is that we commission another 30 years of movies about aliens and people like yourself telling us what's occurred in the paranormal world. 30 years since then. Let me ask you, if such a study was done today, what do you think the answer would be? If the question was, how would the American public react?
1: That's a hard question to answer, Art, because the problem, the reason it's hard, because it's a very subjective response, and that it's so subjective because, see, unless these things affect your daily life and alter what you feel about yourself and the world around you, people don't care. It's cocktail hour talk. It's, you know, movie of the week stuff. It's going up to see the biggest blockbuster feature film about it.
0: Mm.
1: But when it affects your life, what you believe about where you come from, where you're going, what your family does, if you should pay taxes, if you should believe and trust your government, that's when it and also the biggest thing, if it shatters your belief in your Godhead, in religion, and that's a real big thing for Western society.
0: My guess, and that's all it is because we'd have to do the study and maybe we're going to, but my guess would be that Brookings would be every bit as true today as it was 30 years ago. I'd almost be willing to lay money on it.
1: I think it'd be more true today, because when I've lectured about this subject matter over the last, let's say, 25 to 30 years, and I bring this up, especially around Christmas or Easter,
0: yes,
1: the reaction is almost knee-jerk in response. It's fear, it's paranoia, and it's the irritability level skyrockets.
0: Anger.
1: And anxiety.
0: A lot of anger.
1: It's like you're pulling out their humanness. You're telling them that they have an inconceivable past and an unimaginable future.
0: That's right.
1: And no one likes that uncertainty before them. And, you know, it's like at some point we will be doing whatever these other intelligences are to other life forms. We're doing it on Earth today. We're just not as good as they are. We're acting as God to higher life forms because we can manipulate them genetically, biologically, chemically, neurochemically, whatever. These things can seem to be able to do it at a much more discreetly than we do, and they're better at it because they've been around longer, maybe.
0: Well, in your new book, what did you look at? When you looked at UFOs, what did you look at?
1: Well, the first thing was Chapter 7. It's called Anatomy of an EBE, and I made a very clear connection with the fact that they modeled for the dinosaur for what it would have evolved into, called the dinosauroid. It was talked about in Omni in 1980.
0: Right.
1: That image is exactly, almost exactly, what people describe when they're abducted. Now, is that coincidence?
0: I don't think so.
1: Or are we seeing a species that evolved from reptiles into a humanoid reptile and is coming here and is playing God with us? Or is maybe trying to, maybe, as I said in Chapter 10, UFOs, the Bottom Line, maybe these beings know something about our future we don't. And maybe we're being hybridized, as people like Bud Hopkins and Dr. David Jacobs say, because maybe they know we won't be here very long. Or maybe there'll be a catastrophe. Or maybe they're trying to populate a star in another system. And we create what they did here, but with a little minor alteration. And we're basically, we're you know, if we're being used as guinea pigs and genetic source material, that's not something you divulge to your population. I mean, look at the Bud Hopkins' last book, Witnessed. It's an exceptional book, and, you know, assuming it's all as it appears to be, it's one of the most extraordinary cases on record.
0: Undeniable.
1: Right. And the bottom line is, the only thing our government really cares about, in you know, one line they frequently give out about UFOs, is it does not represent a threat to national security.
0: Right. That's not denial of their presence.
1: Right. They've never said that. They say, well, of course there's no threat. If
0: that's just sort of an explanation about why we don't investigate these things. Ha ha.
1: But officially. Now, why, if there are no UFOs, why are they even saying there is no threat? See, that's another oxymoron. That's a double negative.
0: Well, lately, these UFOs, Doctor, have been showing up over our nuclear facilities.
1: Oh, yes, in the mid-70s, they were various SAC bases and nuclear facilities.
0: Now, I don't know how the military defines threat to national security, but if it's not a threat when one of these things hovers above our nukes, then I'm not a talk show host.
1: Right.
0: Hold on, Doctor. We'll be right back. Are you now following me when I say that I'm beginning to conclude, folks, that all of this phenomena is connected, and that when we know why, we might wish that we hadn't found out? This is Coast to Coast AM.
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0: hold on, Doctor. We'll be right back. Are you now following me when I say that I'm beginning to conclude, folks, that all of this phenomena is connected, and that when we know why, we might wish that we hadn't found out? This is Coast to Coast AM.
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1: My guest is Dr. Barry Taft, and we're about to enter some pretty heavy territory, folks. So, bear with me.
0: Coast to Coast AM is happy to announce that our website is now optimized for mobile device users, specifically for the iPhone and Android platforms. 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

0: Dr. Taff, welcome back.
1: Pleasure to be back.
0: All right. Now, here we go. There are a lot of people that call my show. There are a lot of people worldwide who, with regard to the paranormal, the kind of thing we've been talking about tonight, say, look, I'm a big boy. I can take it. Let's have at it. Let's go. Let's see it. There are a lot of people that call my show with regard to UFOs who say, I'm an adult. Trust me. I can handle this information. I can handle it. Tell me. I want to know. In all of these different areas, we have people who almost run around welcoming the thing, saying, come on, tell me. I need to know. I want to know the truth. It won't bother me. A lot of people like that.
1: I know.
0: But...
1: And then when they encounter it, they have a fight-or-flight response.
0: Boy, are you right on the money. And I believe, that if another study is done, it will find that if there's a kind of revelation about all of this thing, sort of stuff that we're talking about, UFOs, the whole parapsychological phenomenon area, that there will be some giant truth regarding where we came from, who we are, where we're going, what our future might be, whether we're under control of others, all that kind of thing. And if that is laid on the public, the reaction would range roughly from most people wouldn't go to work the next day to anarchy, murders, with all sorts of out-of-control behavior.
1: You'd have the paradigm shift would result in total abject apathy.
0: You got...
1: total. And total, your self-esteem and self-image would be forever shattered.
0: Belief systems up in smoke.
1: And the other problem is your sense, your belief in any authority would be forever destroyed. And would you dare write a check to the IRS?
0: Science, physics, all up in smoke.

0: No, no, I don't think that.
1: Refiguring, think, they'd have to do a lot of recalculating.
0: All this would do is just expanding the various venues of different disciplines of science would expand to incorporate new technology and new awareness, just as it has over, you know, hundreds of years. But the main thing, it would shatter our understanding of people and on a very personal level. It's a very personal thing. It's, you know, for most people, it's like no big deal. But for the average person, like I said, if it doesn't affect their daily life, they don't care. But if it suddenly makes you question who you are and where you come from, and why are you working and beating your brains out, for what, to what end?
1: So then, suppose you had in your hands the Holy Grail of proof. Now, how hard would you think before you let the world know about it, before you said, all right, here it is?
0: Well, put it this way. Given the response that I've seen in teaching over the last 25 or 30 years,
1: yes,
0: and the response I've seen from articles I've written, talk shows I've done,
1: yes,
0: I say that if the government has any real substantial facts regarding, let's say, UFOs, and it's the can of worms is immense. I mean, it's not just they're coming here and we know it, but let's say they have influenced our past. And
1: let's say they know.
0: Right. I think it'd possibly be the worst mistake our government has made in its history.
1: Completely irresponsible to
0: because
1: release that information.
0: They know darn well. This may be the first good thing the government's done in a long time. I mean, they may be protecting us from our own worst enemy, which is ourselves. No one's here to invade us. No one's here to conquer us. No one's here to subjugate us. The whole concept of the idea that every time a inferior culture meets up with a superior one, the inferior one's destroyed or assimilated.
1: Oh, yes.
0: I don't think that's applicable because if it was applicable, we'd have already seen some indication of it. I just think that the government is looking at history to repeat itself, and they're going to make darn sure they don't basically, shoot themselves in the foot.
1: Right.
0: In this case,
1: so the answer then, I guess, is if you really had the Holy Grail of proof, you would not necessarily release it?
0: I wouldn't. Not from what I've seen.
1: I don't think I would either. I'm being honest here, and people, what do you mean you wouldn't? I think that it's so serious that I wouldn't even need a visit from a couple guys in suits. I would intellectualize it in my own mind, and I would come to grips with the fact that this information couldn't be released.
0: Well, there are those academicians and scientists and philosophers and truth seekers who would obviously benefit, and probably their lives would be a lot better off from knowing the truth. But public in general, I think, would in no way directly or indirectly benefit from this information, because it wouldn't make people's lives be better. It would make it worse. So to what end would you release this information and basically destroy the infrastructure, the socioeconomic infrastructure of our society? I mean, why?
1: So would you then conclude to keep this secret forevermore, or would you begin a slow program of indoctrination?
0: Well, or desensitization.
1: That's correct.
0: It's hard to say. You know, it depends on how we evolve as a species, how the human...
1: Because a lot of people think that's going on right now.
0: Well, I mean, people think that all these movies we're seeing are part of some big, vast, black program, covert program to indoctrinate. You know, Hollywood makes movies like this because they make money. If they didn't, they'd stop making them. That's
1: the bottom line. You're exactly right.
0: And good or bad, if they make money, they work, or they keep making more. If they don't, they fail. Sci-fi has, the last more than 25 years, been a really big draw at the box office. So is, action-adventure. I don't think they're making action-adventure films to make us kill each other more frequently. They make them because they make money, real simple. But I think the course the government takes is going to be determined by how the public responds. But also, another thing is the media. And the media, unfortunately, has been very irresponsible in the way they've dealt with the subject matter for the last 30 years. They always have their ridicule factor.
1: I know.
0: And it gets to the point of such absurdity where, like, there was a flap in Michigan back in 1995 or 94.
1: I have a tape, yeah.
0: And people were seeing these huge glowing discs over their home, and the media's response was, quite typically, oh, it's the moon or Venus.
1: Oh, well, it wasn't, though.
0: And I thought, the obvious response is, if the average person growing up in America can't differentiate a dot of light in the sky, which they know is Venus, and the moon, which they've seen all their life, from a big glowing disc over their house, They need to be institutionalized.
1: Doctor, I've got a tape here with the radar operator at the National Weather Service calling these objects out as he sees them, sitting there going, oh, my God, I don't believe this, over Michigan. So, that was absolutely real.
0: Right, but the media, they're the same ridicule factor. It's like, I think the reason, and, you have to give some credit to the media at the same time. They've been exposed to such a quandary of garbage and disinformationists and quacks and people out to just make a quick buck and liars and frauds and mentalists and whatever and lunatic fringes that you can't really blame them at some level for what they're doing. But at the other level, the news, let's say the media, is embellished, it's exaggerated, it's distorted, and it's hyped to get ratings. And if they know that the news that they're promoting or selling is, in essence, not true, why should they believe anything anyone says? I mean, that's pretty simple.
1: Let's assume for a second that all of this phenomenon does have some commonality. Mm-hmm. If that's true, even though we both agree that exposure of the ultimate news would probably be impossible right now, if you wanted to fund some science work that would begin to try to lay their hands on what's going on by looking at all of these things and looking for a commonality and trying to find something with science as we know it, how would you proceed?
0: Well, the first thing, you have to determine what it is you're going after. I mean, if you're going after UFOs, the problem, the different phenomena manifest itself in different ways.
1: I know.
0: As far as the UFOs, you don't know where they'll be. So you have to sort of be very mobile in order to get there. When you deal with hauntings or, apparitions, they're sort of locked into space. So they're in a semi-controlled, a finite environment. You can go there, and it all comes down to instrumentation. The only thing people are going to believe in is instrumented recordings, is optical or acoustic recordings or imaging systems that show us information that we can pretty well determine can't be explained prosaically.
1: Okay, before I let it go, I don't want to do that. I know that you've got a recording or two. You mentioned that to me before the program.
0: Mm-hmm.
1: What do you have?
0: Okay, this is part of one of our archival tapes. This is from 1976, and this is a man, I should sort of set this up. This is a man who claimed that he was sort of abducted, and there were strange lights around him, strange sounds.
1: Yes.
0: We dubbed him on his bed once. And we saw a ring of fire burst around him and shoot up in the air, but there was no accelerant on the bed. His kid kept disappearing and reappearing. And anyway, at one point, my colleague and I were at his house, and he collapsed. He passed out.
1: Uh-huh.
0: He started making these really weird sounds. Most of them are just rubbish, just, gibberish.
1: Yes.
0: But there were a couple sounds coming out of his mouth that we recorded with our own amplified mic and our tape, which defy explanation because when put through analysis, they produce what pure sine waves, which humans nor animals can make.
1: Okay.
0: And it's a little spooky, and I'm not going to play the entire tape because it's far too lengthy, but I'll play an excerpt from it here, and you can hopefully hear it well enough to sort of get a grasp of what we dealt with.
1: Okay, this was done as the man was collapsed on the bed.
0: This is as the man passed out, and he was laying face down on the desk, and we kind of turned him over because he was, we couldn't hear him. And we put the mic up to his mouth, and he was sort of in a trance.
1: Okay.
0: And this is the sound that we recorded. Okay?
1: All right. Fire away.

0: Oh, my God.
1: Now, that's just in a small encapsulated version of what we dealt with. This was in March of 1976, and the last thing he said was, give me your lives. And, you know, we just like, what?
0: What? No, I didn't hear that part.
1: Yeah, that was the last thing he said was, give me your lives. And we thought, what? And it was very hard to discern, but there was a resonance in his voice that was inexplicable. And the first thing you heard was like a howling. That was the first sine wave.
0: Listen to me. That didn't even sound human. I mean, not even close. Now,
1: people that analyzed the tape, two different firms said that we were basically the fool. This was a machine we were recording. This was not a human because humans can't make sounds like this. And, you know, what do you make out of it? I mean, that's those strange sounds. And, I mean, you know, we were there. I mean, it was my microphone.
0: And you do me, just rewind it just a little bit and play a little more of it and then the end again. I want to hear where he said that.
1: Okay, let me see if I can...
0: Just sort of give it a best shot, rewind a little bit.
1: Look at me. Wait.
2: Return to source. There is no room for you here. Leave.

0: give me your life. You cannot have our lives or leave.
1: Oh, man.
2: Well, that was a little disconcerting.
1: Really weird. Boy, do I have something you need to hear now. I interviewed Robert W. Morgan recently.
2: Oh, the radio show DJ.
1: No.
2: Oh.
1: No, the Bigfoot investigator.
2: Oh, okay.
1: And he taped a Bigfoot. Mm-hmm. He's got a tape of a Bigfoot. And now that you've played that, I think you should hear this. A lot of science was done on the recording you're about to hear. And it also was confirmed that it definitely was not a human voice. It'll take a little listening. Listen to this.

0: Now listen. That's it. They repeated it, obviously, what seemed to be speech at the very end there. Mm-hmm. What'd you think of that?
1: Well, it was pretty intriguing, to say the least. It was, I think I've heard clips of that elsewhere, but it doesn't sound very human.
0: No, it doesn't sound very human. And the voices that you played, the voice you played, definitely didn't sound human. What in heck? How in heaven's name does such a sound come from a human mouth?
1: I don't know. I mean, you know, the case didn't evolve into anything we could really get sink our teeth into, but after a certain point, due to the distress and the trauma the man was experiencing, this was in Anaheim in 1976, his hair turned, like, white literally within a matter of days, and he was in his mid-30s. So
0: that would have done it for me.
1: And so, you know, what do you make of this? And, we can't. I mean, all we know is we saw the fires erupt around him, and we heard of things happening. We recorded the sound, and we had it analyzed by some different people, and everyone said, you know, you've been duped. This is a machine. I said, well, no, we were there. We ruled that out. It was not a machine. So, you know, I mean, I'll tell you, I've lost more friends and acquaintances from discussing these types of matters and playing tapes like this. It's one woman I knew back in 93. She was dying to go to a haunting we had. We brought her out to one in Beverly Hills. And even though nothing happened, she knew enough about what had transpired prior to her coming on the case that she broke out in a cold sweat and ran into the house screaming.
0: Yeah.
1: And she goes, I can't deal with this. I just can't imagine these things happening and you know, being around. She goes, I'd probably have a heart attack.
0: Well, I really, I'm in that category. I'm so absolutely fascinated by all this. But let me tell you something. During a program I did, I can't remember what it was, a few months ago, my audience knows, all of a sudden, there was this gigantic, it's like 200 pounds hit my door, studio door. And I just about came out of my skin. And I opened the door quickly. Nothing there. Nothing. I go into the other room. My wife's asleep. Three cats asleep on the bed with her. That's it. Nobody else in the house. Now, I didn't see the door at the time, but there's no way that door could not have almost come off its hinges. I still have absolutely no explanation for that, but I'm saying this to illustrate. I mean, I almost became incontinent.
1: Yeah.
0: I'm saying this to simply illustrate the difference between talking about it, hearing a tape, and having it happen to you.
1: Mm-hmm.
0: I almost came apart.
1: Yeah, I've seen, you know, novice researchers run into things with a case in 92 where part of a room began to violently shake as if there was a localized quake under part of a room in a house. And one of our novice researchers just ran out. He couldn't take it. And I said, why were you scared? He says, the room was shaking. There was nothing making it shake. But I saw you people shaking, but we weren't. And yet the wall was shaking. And he said, how do you explain it? I said, I don't, but that's why we're here.
0: Right.
1: And it's luck. Or,
0: right. That's,
1: you know,
0: that to me,
1: experience
0: normal human behavior, just to have the, you know what, scared out of you. All right, doctor, can you stick around one more hour or so? We'll open the lines. Is that a yes?
1: Yes.
0: Oh, good. Good, good, good. Dr. Barry Taff is my guest. When we come back, we will open the lines. And he may have another tape or two, if you can handle it, from the high desert, where it's 43 degrees, I'm Art Bell, and this is Coast to Coast AM.
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1: Good morning. 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
2: You know, when I started doing this radio program, Jesse, half of the subjects I was really into, the paranormal, the unusual, ghosts, and things like that.
1: Yeah.
2: The conspiracy stories, you know, I was a little wary about these, other than the Kennedy assassination. And all of a sudden, I woke up. I simply woke up. Is that what happened with you too?
3: Yeah, that's when I really started to say, what is going on here? And I started to truly then investigate 9/11. And today, I don't believe the government story of 9/11. Here's the 3 options. Either we knew about it and allowed it to happen, or we knew about it and participated in it, or these were the dumbest buffoons that could have ever been in charge of our country, who could have all this pre-information. And I started to think they knew it was going to happen. They either are part of it or they allowed it to. There's no doubt in my mind.
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0: All right, here we go again. Dr. Barry Taft back again. Doctor, if you have any other tapes like that, by all means, bring them out, and then we'll go to the phones.
1: The only one I have, the other one, is something I don't really play too often, and there's some problems. One is just a woman in a trance, hysterical. And it's so noisy and boisterous that if I played it now, I'd wake up everybody in this building.
0: Really? That bad, huh?
1: I mean, I could probably send you a copy, but to play it at this hour would literally wake the dead in this building. And also because the phenomena was around the woman. It wasn't connected to her. It was in other people around her. And so at some point, perhaps we can play it, but this would be difficult because it's so intense in terms of, in order to get it clear, it has to be loud and...
0: And in fact, you're almost not loud enough. You've got to stay close to the phone here.
1: Right.
0: And I realize you don't want to wake anybody up, particularly the dead.
1: Right.
0: All right, then we've got plenty of calls. That last tape you played was plenty for me anyway. First-time caller line, you are on the air with Dr. Barry Taft. Hi.
2: Hello.
0: Hello, where are you?
2: I'm in Nashville, Tennessee. My name is Clay.
0: Yes, sir.
2: I you know, heard the recording. Or the one you played, Art Bell, and the one the doctor played. And recalling previous recordings, the hell noise.
0: Yes.
2: It seems to me that they seem connected to me. They almost sound similar, which would maybe suggest that there might be some truth in the demonic activity or even deception, about, like what the guys a couple nights ago were saying, that there seems to be deception in this area, and there seems... to be, you know, evil associated with it.
0: No, all right. Well, that actually comes into a pretty good question. Are you willing to agree with the possibility of demonic possession, demonic activity, demons, evil? Would you suggest that does exist, or would you rather think that it is not so clear cut?
1: I think good and evil are manifestations of the human psyche. And I think that anything, whatever it is, whether we create it or it's created by us, or can be good or evil depending on its application. And so I look at it a little more objectively than most people do. And if something harms somebody or deprives somebody of life or sustenance, I think that's perhaps going to be interpreted pretty much as evil.
0: Boy, I wonder why your phone connection is kind of fading on me, Doctor.
1: I don't know. It sounds fine on this end.
0: It was really loud before, but now it's kind of faded out. I don't know what happened.
1: Hmm.
0: Weird. Well, I have experienced weird before, believe me. All right. Wildcard line, you're on the air with Dr. Barry Taft. Hi.
3: Hi, this is Hafeard. I'm along the the Carolina coast, and I've been, 30 years ago, I started my own investigations and searching for an answer, and a few years later, I came across a book called God Speaks. It came out in 1956 by Dodd Mead, and it was written by a man called Meher Baba, and it outlined the whole story, everything that you're talking about, and it goes into the evolution and the involution of consciousness and what it means to all of us. And we're at the end of time in the sense of going from the consciousness of intellectual reasoning into intuition. And that's the next step in humanity's journey back to the source.
0: And you believe we are at the end of it?
3: We're at the end of intellectual reasoning, and intuition has to take over. In other words, that heartfelt, instinctual, if you want to call it, but it's actually intuition. It's a higher level of consciousness, and it's truer than our minds.
0: Do you think, Doctor, there is a movement in that direction? Do you see that?
1: I just see that, I don't know, I think people are becoming more sheep-like in the sense they're just accepting pretty much anything they're told. They're not questioning sources. They're becoming more naive and more gullible.
0: Uh-huh.
1: They're becoming more critical, which might suggest that they have faith in whatever they're told rather than questioning the source. And that's disturbing because that means that they can be manipulated without a lot of thought in it.
0: Okay. East of the Rockies, you're on the air with Dr. Barry Taft. Hello.
4: Yes, sir. I'm calling from Grand Rapids, Michigan.
0: Yes, sir.
4: I was wondering if Dr. Taft had seen the picture of you when you were talking about that woman.
0: Oh, that woman. has.
4: Last summer.
0: I doubt that he has. That occurred since he was last on, but I will briefly tell him the story. I interviewed Dr. Taft, just out of curiosity, because, you know, I will interview just about anybody on any subject. And there was a young lady who called herself Harlot. Patsy was her real name, but she called herself Harlot, and without apology, she was a devil worshiper. Yeah. I mean, hail Satan, the whole thing. And I interviewed her for some number of hours. It was an astounding interview in many ways. Toward the end of the interview, just before we went off the air, she told me that her husband had killed her daughter. I don't remember if it was a daughter or son. Anyway, her child. Her husband had murdered her child. And I kind of took a shot. I said, well, with your views, you're going to be down with that guy you worship. And your son or daughter, I can't remember now, is going to be in the other place. And she said, oh, no. She said, I long before that occurred, took steps to ensure that my child would go straight to hell with me. And that blew me away. Since that time, I've spoken, for example, with Father Malachi Martin, an exorcist. I've spoken with a number of other people who say that's absolutely possible, that a child could be taken to hell by a parent. It seems not fair. Maybe it's not a fair world, I don't know, spiritually, that such a thing could occur, that a God wouldn't allow that to happen, but even the experts tell me that indeed it could happen. Now, we were doing a show, a segment on reverse speech. This is kind of complicated, and David Oates, who does reverse speech, reversed Harlot, and we got a lot of really weird results, terrifying results. Anyway, we were doing that show. Now, you may or may not know, I have at this very moment 3 television cameras that are pointed at me, and they sequence. And you can go up to my website, and you can see me doing the program, the radio show. And so they snap about, I guess, one picture every 30 seconds, something like that, and send it to the website. At the very moment that she was talking about taking her daughter to hell, a picture got snapped, because it's got a timestamp on it, of me. And all around the top of my head was like a white, misty, most incredible thing you've ever seen in your whole life. And I didn't, of course, know about it until later. But then I had Keith posted on the website. And there was some kind of presence around me at that exact moment. And it's one of the most remarkable photographs you'll ever see. Have you seen it?
1: No, I have not seen that, unfortunately. But it sounds like it could be that maybe you were so shocked and traumatized and distressed by what you heard.
0: Oh, I absolutely was.
1: With the psychokinetic manifestation of your anxiety and your stress.
0: Oh, absolutely correct. Keith, if you're out there, would you please quickly just throw that up? I know I ask a lot, but I would like people to see it. A lot of people haven't seen it. It's really, really weird, and it scared me. All right, West of the Rockies, you're on the air with Dr. Barry Taft. Hi.
5: Hi.
0: Hi, where are you?
5: Colorado.
0: Colorado, okay.
5: Mm-hmm. Yeah, I was calling because I had a question. Doctor, do you really believe that these creatures or manifestations are interdimensional travelers?
1: You mean regarding UFOs?
0: Or any of it, really.
5: Well, you see, interdimensional travel doesn't necessarily mean UFOs.
1: Well, no, I mean, you have to be specific. You say, in terms of the paranormal, you do being with apparitions and ghosts,
5: yes.
1: There are different theories and categories for phenomena, and one suggests discarnate intelligence, which implies that something survives corporeal death, and where that consciousness resides could be another dimension. I mean, no one knows. Another theory is that it's psychokinetic, coming from a living human agent. Where the source of that is, how it operates through space, no one knows. Regarding UFOs, as I said before, if these things... If we're dealing with interstellar travel and they can traverse enormous distances in relatively short time, they, by their very nature must shift some type, have dimensional shifting or jumping in order to achieve their, you know, desired result.
0: Mm-hmm.
1: So it may be different ways of explaining the same thing.
5: True, true.
1: And, I mean, you know, when you talk about different dimensions, they're like, what, 9 or 11 dimensions? But they're like infinite variations on a common theme. And most of them, physical objects as we know them, could not exist in.
0: All right, tomorrow night I'm going to have a guest, a theoretical physicist named Michio Kaku, Dr. Kaku, who teaches at New York City University. And he is completely convinced there are a minimum of 10 dimensions. I mean, the best minds in our nation right now are beginning to conclude that there are many dimensions. So this is beginning to be conventional thinking in a lot of circles, not really fringy stuff. And I guess that's why I'm moving toward beginning to conclude, whether it's UFOs or a lot of the activity you're talking about, we are talking about dimensional either travelers or little portals that occasionally open that account for all these weird things, or that are intentionally opened. Who knows?
5: Those portals could be opened intentionally and unintentionally.
1: Well, I mean, anything is possible. I just know that a lot of this phenomenon is very transient in its nature.
0: Yep.
1: And it's hard to control.
5: I've seen them. I've seen them. I've seen them open, and I've seen them close, and I've seen what comes through. And it just...
1: tried to document any of this with video or film? Or?
5: Well, it's happened in times when you weren't prepared. We weren't really prepared for it. This is going to sound so crazy. I come from a long line of people with heightened sensibilities, I guess you might call it.
1: Mm-hmm.
5: And I have seen things and heard things and felt things that have just, you know, like that tape that you had with the voice and the fire and everything. It's like I'm shaking thinking about it.
0: Yep.
5: But I've seen things like that.
0: All right. Well, thank you, ma'am. Should we proceed to try and scientifically get a grasp on all of this, Dr. Taft, do you believe?
1: I think, as I said, one of the questions earlier was about people being relying more on intuition. If we don't objectify this and put a handle on it and scientifically deal with it, we're going to be basically roaming around in the dark. And the problem is critical judgment is, to me, at a low ebb right now in society. And because of that, we tend to, we don't really examine everything we're told or we see. We just accept it on blind faith. That has some good qualities at a human level, but at a science level, it's disastrous because we just, you know, we can be fooled by our own stupidity and ignorance. And I think the only way we're going to resolve any of this is with science, because that's, without science, we wouldn't be talking right now. You wouldn't have a website. You know, we wouldn't have planes. We wouldn't have furniture. We wouldn't have anything.
0: Every bit of that is true. You know? Every bit of it's true. I just wonder the best way. And yet you're grounded in the hard sciences. So to you, you need photographs. You need recordings. You need instrumentation.
1: And also you need replicability, the ability to reproduce your results. And see, what I have to stress is this. If this phenomenon, whether it's the paranormal, you know, psi, remote viewing, precognition, ghost apparitions, or UFOs. If
0: yes.
1: These things never occurred, they were never reported, we wouldn't be discussing them. The fact, and if they occurred all the time, they'd be accepted part of our reality, and again, there's no reason to discuss it. It's like talking about them turning the tap water on. The fact they occur some of the time, not all the time, tells us one important thing. We're ignorant about a big part of the world we exist in.
0: Boy, I agree with that one. First time caller line, you're on the air with Dr. Barry Taft. Where are you, please?
6: This is Greg in St. Louis. Let me kill my radio.
0: Okay, Greg, thank you.
6: Are we on?
0: Yes.
6: Okay, doctor, I am 45 years old, and back in the early 70s, a classmate of mine and I attended a junior college together. One day, he told me that he was a wizard who practiced Wicca, mm-hmm. and he told me that
0: yes.
6: If I wrote something down, it would happen.
1: Mm-hmm.
6: Have you ever heard of anything like that?
1: Well, I mean, if you believe that.
6: Pardon me?
1: The concept of white magic or magic and...
6: Yeah.
1: You know, I mean... I
6: wrote something down
1: mm-hmm.
6: involving high-level politicians in the state of Illinois.
1: Mm-hmm.
6: And within 3 months, they were all under investigation and later indicted.
1: Mm-hmm.
6: And I was wondering also if you've ever heard of this term called temporal anomalies.
1: Yes.
6: On the surface of the Earth, like the Devil's Triangle and that.
0: Oh, yes. What do you know about that, Doctor? Temporal anomalies.
1: Well, with regard to the Bermuda Triangle, unfortunately, that's not one of the better areas to really focus on because a lot of investigation has demonstrated that a high percentage of the cases that have been reported there aren't what they appear to be. There have been a lot of exaggeration and, you know, distortion and embellishment. But there are those small number of cases that suggest there is some type of an anomaly there that affects instruments and affects human perception.
0: Exactly.
1: But it's not responsible for all the planes and all the boats. I'd say there are also other locations of the Earth that have the same type of anomaly, but not as pronounced. And with regard to the first question he asked, as far as...
0: Is there usually electromagnetic anomaly involved?
1: Sometimes. Sometimes it's gravitational, sometimes it's electromagnetic. But again, it's so transient. Anytime you have a place where a lot of planes and boats traffic in and out of, you're going to have an extraordinarily high percentage of cases due to storms and other natural events.
0: Of course.
1: You know, people crash in planes or storms come up and their boats capsized and, you know, it's lost at sea. And, you know, there's nothing mysterious about that other than the fact that it's sudden. So it's you have to take a lot of what's said with a grain of salt because otherwise you just believe that every time a boat vanishes or a plane goes down, oh, there's some, you know, paranormal reason. Where it might be something, you know, pilot error, mechanical failure.
0: But there are some pretty good examples of, for example, haunted aircraft.
1: Oh, yes. Up in Merced, Castle Air Force Base had, an aircraft, an old bomber from World War II that was very haunted, according to reports that I've heard.
0: Well, I know a commercial airline person who told me that one day he will come on and tell the story of the haunting of a commercial aircraft because of a crash, I believe, down in Florida.
1: By Eastern Airlines, right?
0: You know about it, huh?
1: It used to be serviced out of, I think, American out here, and we actually got wind of it on occasion, but the airlines would not let us go on board.
0: I'm sure they wouldn't, and actually, it's still going on.
1: And there was a TV movie made about it.
0: Yep.
1: With Ernest Borgnine.
0: That's a fact. Doctor, hold on. We'll be right back to you. It is the bottom of the hour. I'm Art Bell, and this is Coast to Coast. Or is that Ghost to Ghost AM?
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1: My guest is Dr. Barry Taff. And we'll get back to him in a moment. And we're talking about all kinds of things. Very wide-ranging, actually. But you know what? I am convinced it's all connected.
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0: Monar, you heard me describe a little while ago a photograph that was taken on the air, one of, I don't know, since I've had the cameras, I guess one of probably tens of or hundreds of thousands of pictures. Keith has got it up there. It's called Art's Own Ghostly Studio Photograph, or Own Ghostly Studio. Take a look at it. It's on my website now. If that isn't weird, what is? All right. My guest is Dr. Barry E. Taff. His new book is entitled Aliens Above, Ghosts Below, Explorations of the Unknown. And he is taking a giant leap. Dr. Taff, your book is in total available on the Internet. In other words, you can actually pay for it and download the whole thing on the Internet. Is that correct?
1: Yes, that's correct.
0: Really a new way to go, huh?
1: Yeah.
0: All right. And how long a book is it?
1: Oh, it's about, it'll be about 240 pages, I guess, 250 pages, depending on how it's formatted.
0: The final chapter just really jumps into what we've been talking about tonight. The name of the final chapter is the PSI UFO Connection.
1: Mm-hmm.
0: Is that right?
1: Yes.
0: Chapter 14. I mean, that's incredible that you would begin to make that connection. And in what way do you feel there is one? What have you seen in the world of PSI that seems to be a connection to UFOs?
1: For example, one of our most unusual cases when some almost 20 years ago, I'm out in Sunland, and a woman was seeing what she thought were apparitions, objects moving about the house on their own, you know, typical ports, as we call them,
0: right.
1: Things disappearing and reappearing,
0: right.
1: Strange pounding, banging noises.
0: Wow.
1: And I said, when did it begin? She goes, well, I was walking in the canyon when I take a little stroll, and I saw a big glowing dish, like a disc. And from there on, it proceeded where these, like, humanoid apparitions were, you know, harassing her. And the end result was, she disappeared. We don't know where she went. Her kids couldn't find her. We couldn't find her. But nothing, there was no evidence of foul play. Nothing was taken.
0: Wow.
1: No break-in, no money gone. Her car was there. Clothes were there. you know, it's things like that. And there, an executive at a local television station had a poltergeist outbreak. You know, we didn't experience it, but we interviewed the people. We felt it was a good case. And many months later, he was taking a vacation up north in California. They saw what they thought was a meteor, meteorite about to hit the ground. They followed it, and they saw a UFO landing, and they were abducted.

0: And with a poltergeist.
1: It began with a poltergeist, you know.
0: Now, what is going on? And what does this tell us about the nature of the phenomena? Is having an encounter with one, like having an encounter with a UFO, would suddenly make you more likely to be psychic or very sensitive? Or if you're psychically sensitive, does that increase your probability of running into a UFO?
1: Well, I say the answer is yes. And I say it is all interconnected.
0: Oh,
1: and,
0: yes.
1: And I say when we discover this interconnection, if we do, it's really going to be a shocker.
0: What if we found out that the future in some form already exists, that the information that makes it up can be accessed anywhere, anytime, and that the future is as much fixed as the past is fixed? It's just that we can't see it.
1: I don't even think we could handle that.
0: Right. And
1: because that would mean that we were all sort of marionettes walking around on a stage.
0: Except that we don't know what's going to happen from moment to moment, day to day. So
1: not now.
0: Free will.
1: Not now. Right. That's right.
0: And you know, what if we learned that that we're one of many experiments by some other civilization that decided to pepper the universe with numerous diversified life forms?
1: Yeah. That free will is just a joke on us.
0: That power, money, and power is simply gives one the illusion of control.
1: Oh, hear, hear. All right, West of the Rockies, you're on the air with Dr. Barry Taff. Hi. Hello there. Going once. Going twice. Gone. East of the Rockies, you're on the air with Dr. Barry Taff. Hi. Am I not pushing the right... I think I'm not pushing the right button somehow. Oh, I see what I've done. Oh, heavens. East of the Rockies, are you there?
2: Hello.
1: Hi. Do you have a question for the good doctor?
2: Yes, I do. I was wondering about the dimensions you were talking about.
1: Yes.
2: Where possibly could you go with further dimensions than what we know of, you know, space and time? I mean, what other dimensions could there possibly be out
0: there?
2: Well,
0: I mean, the most simplistic response is that the fourth dimension is that it would be a temporal dimension in which space doesn't have any meaning, nor does time, where you're sort of, you're in a realm. The idea is, like Einstein said, at the speed of light, you could circumnavigate the universe in 40 years. Theoretically, if you reach the speed of light or surpass it, you can travel vast distances in virtually no time for yourself. That would be another dimension, in essence. If you exceed light speed and go superluminal, the universe is yours. What that would do to life, you know, when you got back to Earth, how much time would go by, you know, God only knows. But that implies that you're changing your dimensional status because, you know, the whole idea of mass increasing, you know, as you increase your speed and energy. There's obviously another realm there.
1: Well, here's one for you, and I presume that you may have heard of this or maybe you haven't, but it's big news. Scientists have now detected, as of a few days ago, a gamma ray burst from 12 billion light years out that they are now declaring to be probably equal in size to the Big Bang that created all that we know. I mean, let's see, how can they put it? So massive, they said, was the blast, that for seconds it was as luminous as all the stars and all the galaxies in the universe. 12 billion light years out. And it's another Big Bang just occurred, or, well, of course, occurred a long time ago. But that's pretty weird stuff. In other words, out there at the edge of what we know to be our expanding universe, something happened like happened here.
0: Or else there were multiple bangs, and we're just now becoming aware of it.
1: And we're all living in these little individual bubbles that only occasionally attach to each other and allow movement through.
0: Well, you know, I look at one of the chapters in my book deals with this. It's basically, I touch about this, something called brain holograms, the light within, about the fact that our brain functions like neural holograms. There is, like, the whole aspect of interconnectedness and equally distributed information, that space and time may operate like this regarding information, and that our brains are like little models of space-time sort of interfering with everything around it, and that's how we can perceive events in the future and the past and at great distance. If this model is even close to being accurate, it suggests that we're sort of like the same way a tree produces an apple, we're sort of connected back to the tree by some dimensionally shifting mechanism. but it's at a level we can't access yet with machines, but our minds can.
1: Well, we're constantly discovering new things, and when I talked to Professor Kaku yesterday about this explosion, he said, look, we toyed with the idea of two colliding black holes producing this immense energy, but he said, you do the numbers, and even that does not account for the energy that we just saw. It doesn't even begin to account for it. And so, frankly, Art, we have no idea what happened out there. No idea. And that's from one of our great minds. So, weird. First time caller line, you're on the air with Dr. Barry Taff. Hi.
3: Hi.
1: Where are you?
3: I'm in Austin, Texas.
1: All right. What is your name?
3: My name's Kimberly.
1: Okay. Welcome to the show.
3: Thank you. I had an experience a few weeks ago that I was just hoping to get a little bit of feedback on. For some reason, I'm under the impression that you've spoken about these paralysis, states of paralysis before in your show.
1: Oh, yes.
3: Yes? Okay, I haven't personally heard it. I think somebody had mentioned it to me.
1: Now, it does and doesn't relate to what my guest is talking about. You're talking about an out-of-body experience which begins with a paralyzed feeling. It probably all winds into the same thing, but it wasn't specifically what the doctor's here talking about. But go ahead.
3: Well, I'm not exactly sure what you mean by out-of-body experience, but this is definitely some sort of altered state of mind. And it had happened a few times in the past, about a year ago, and it just happened a few weeks ago. But this time I heard a sort of a voice, quite like those that were played on the tapes earlier in the show.
1: Oh.
3: And a few seconds later it was followed by another voice, a female voice, that said, there's a justice in your mind now. And I was wondering if that sounded even vaguely familiar to you or the doctor, and if that, you know, had...
0: Well, as far as what the voice said to you, that could be interpreted a million ways, depending on you and, you know, a myriad of other things. As far as the experience, sleep paralysis, as you're describing, is actually quite common, and it is associated with out-of-body experience. It's also theoretically associated with some types of abduction. People claim that, you know, whatever. It's really hard because there is a neurophysiological explanation for it, and there's also a quasi-paranormal explanation for it. But in terms of what may be initiating it, in other words, is it initiated because part of your consciousness departs your body, or is it initiated because you've woken up but not completely?
1: I mean, OBEs, out-of-body experiences, even the beginnings of them, remote viewing, near-death experiences, all of these things, I am convinced, wind together in dealing with this other realm that's as real, I say it on Dreamland, as real as the air we breathe, but we don't see the air.
0: Right.
1: All right, Wildcard Line, you're on the air with Dr. Barry Taff. Hi.
4: Hi, Art. Hi, Doctor.
0: Hi.
4: I have to agree. I believe everything is connected, too. Going back to the case you're speaking of, the movie The Entity was based on.
0: Right.
4: The lights flying around the room caught my attention. Someone I know experienced something similar, where a single small light appeared to enter their hand, leaving a small mark. Eventually, they went to bed. In the morning, there was a second mark about a half an inch from the first. I was wondering if any of the lights you saw did anything similar to that.
0: No, the lights never caused any direct physical effects. There were other psychokinetic manifestations occurring during the course of the investigation, but the lights, other than occasionally being photogenic, produced no physical effects like that. No.
4: All right. Well, thanks a lot.
0: Well, you're welcome.
1: All right. Thank you very much for the call, and good morning. East of the Rockies, we missed you. West of the Rockies, you're on the air with Dr. Barry Taff. Hi.
5: Hi. This is Ed in Kenai, Alaska.
1: Hello, Ed. Go right ahead.
5: Okay. I'm on a cell phone. I cut you off. I was wondering if he knew whether or had heard whether the energy that we'd seen that was 12 billion light years away might be the other side of the bubble when the Big Bang went off.
1: I appreciate your call, sir. Dr. Barry Taff is not necessarily the one to comment on this, but... you're welcome to try if you would like, Doctor. Nobody really knows what happened out there.
0: Well, from what I've read in, you know, numerous publications, it sounds like it's a secondary Big Bang. Or like a winking effect. But again, they said everyone's at a loss to even, you know, come up with any theories as to what could, you know, comprehensively explain this. I don't know. The fact that it's so long ago, it's really hard to deal with. And you know, I'm sure we might see more of these over time. I mean, who knows? With all the instrumentation we have now, you know, orbiting the Earth outside the atmosphere, it gives us a much better opportunity to...
1: Whatever mechanism of creation there is may be ongoing.
0: Mm-hmm.
1: I don't know what else you say about it.
0: Right.
1: First-time caller line, you're on the air with Dr. Barry Taff. Hi.
6: Good morning, Mr. Bell.
1: Good morning. Turn your radio off, please, and tell
6: One
1: us...
6: One moment, please.
1: All right. That's
6: there
1: Elizabeth.
6: There we go.
1: Okay.
6: My apologies.
1: That's all right. Where are you?
6: I'm in Bryan, Texas.
1: Okay.
6: What I wanted to know is it possible that our minds, being as little understood as they are and as powerful as they're thought to be, could we be generating a lot of these phenomena ourselves because we have a need to?
1: Okay, that's really a good question. Doctor, here we are talking about all of this phenomena being connected in some other realm or dimension, and here's a lady saying, look, could it be that none of that is true? And all of this is generated in our own brain, something that I guess you have to think about.
0: Well, I mean, from my own perspective, I'd say, for example, 98% of my case file, in terms of hauntings and whatever, are psychokinetic, are poltergeist cases. That doesn't diminish their significance. It just tells us that the origin is suggestive of a living human agent. But we still have that other small percentage, which strongly, strongly suggests we're dealing with discarnate intelligence of some sort, whether it's recorded in space-time that, you know, reconstructs itself, or it's some type of consciousness that's trying to display itself, who knows?
1: Yeah.
0: The other phenomena gets much more difficult to deal with, but the most common call we used to get at the lab was people who had precognitive dreams, and instead of thinking they perceived the future, they think they caused it.
6: Oh, my apologies.
1: That's all right. Where are you?
6: I'm in Bryan, Texas.
1: Okay.
6: What I wanted to know is it possible that our minds, being as little understood as they are and as powerful as they're thought to be, could we be generating a lot of these phenomena ourselves because we have a need to?
1: Okay, that's really a good question. Doctor, here we are talking about all of this phenomena being connected in some other realm or dimension, and here's a lady saying, look, could it be that none of that is true? And all of this is generated in our own brain, something that I guess you have to think about.
0: Well, I mean, from my own perspective, I'd say, for example, 98% of my case file, in terms of hauntings and whatever, are psychokinetic, are poltergeist cases. That doesn't diminish their significance. It

0: from my own perspective, I'd say, for example, 98% of my case file, in terms of hauntings and whatever, are psychokinetic, are poltergeist cases. That doesn't diminish their significance. It just tells us that the origin is suggestive of a living human agent. But we still have that other small percentage, which strongly, strongly suggests we're dealing with discarnate intelligence of some sort, whether it's recorded in space-time that, you know, reconstructs itself, or it's some type of consciousness that's trying to display itself. Who knows?
1: Yeah.
0: The other phenomena gets much more difficult to deal with, but the most common call we used to get at the lab was people who had precognitive dreams, and instead of thinking they perceived the future, they think they caused it. They're deified.
1: Well, there's a pretty good question.
0: And that's a real that is one of the most common calls we used to get in the lab.
1: But how does one discern? There really is no way to discern, is there? In other words, if you preconceive something and it occurs, you then have no way of knowing whether you knew about it ahead of time or whether you in some way actually precipitated the event.
0: Well, that's an interesting thought, except that, generally speaking, there's no evidence that we are essentially God and that we can produce an event simply with a thought of it. It's one thing to imagine stuff and then end up creating it, or, you know, fantasize stuff and end up creating it because we evolved to that point. But just to say we think of it and it is, if that were the case, there'd be a lot more millionaires and billionaires on this planet. Go with the thing of Occam's razor. You go with the explanation that most easily and realistically and practically explains the phenomena based on what you know about it.
1: Is probably the answer.
0: Right, and so it's one thing to sense the future. It's something else to cause it, to produce it.
1: You're right. East of the Rockies, you're on the air with Dr. Barry Taff. Hi.
2: Hello.
1: Hi, I don't hear you too well, sir. You're going to have to speak up. Where are you?
2: I'm in Fort Worth, Texas.
1: All right.
2: Honored to talk to you, Art.
1: Welcome to the program.
2: I got a question for you and him. I'll give you his first.
1: Fire away.
2: Okay, I was wondering, when you're using the equipment to sense the presence of a ghost, do you use something that would measure, like, electromagnetic waves or something like that?
0: Yes, we use basically what looks like tri-field meters. They're like, they can measure magnetic fields, electric fields, radio, and microwave. And so we see if we can detect, you know, transients or surges in the flux.
1: And have you detected this?
0: On occasion, yes, we have. But the problem is it's not consistent. But we have seen this occurring when phenomena is occurring. We see the magnetic, specifically, magnetic flux seems to be affected.
1: All right, Colin?
2: Magnetic flux, does it fall within a, like a designated frequency range type thing?
1: Another good question.
0: It's more in, basically, as far as it's, you know, power level, it's in the milligauss region. So it's extremely low power level. And frequency range, it's basically in the low to extremely low frequency range.
1: Now, that would make sense. That would certainly make sense. But you have measured this.
0: Yes, but we haven't had enough of it where we can really pin it down. But we've seen that we recorded this when there's no other source for the energy. And when the phenomena ebbs, so does the magnetic flux. In other words, it seems that there is a correlation, but until we get a lot more of it collected, it's still suspect as to the nature.
1: All right. Doctor, it sure has been a pleasure having you on the air.
0: Oh, it's been great.
1: You always, it never fails to really get me going. And we will, of course, have you back. Again, your new book, Aliens Above, Ghosts Below, Explorations of the Unknown on the Internet, folks. Doctor, thank you so very much.
0: Well, thank you. It's been a pleasure.
1: Good night.
0: Good night.
1: Well, that's it for tonight, folks. Tomorrow night, Dr. Michio Kaku. I'm Art Bell from the high, chilly desert. Good night.

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0: 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Tonight featuring Coast to Coast AM from July 21st, 1998.
1: From the high desert and the great American Southwest, I bid you good evening and or good morning. How are you? I'm Art Bell from the Tahitian and Hawaiian Islands, out west, eastward to the Caribbean and the U.S. Virgin Islands. Good morning in St. Thomas. South into South America, north all the way to the pole, and worldwide on the internet. This is Coast Coast AM. Top of the morning. See how much trouble we can get in today. Let me tell you that coming up this Friday night, Saturday morning, once again by popular demand, Gary North. In the next hour, by popular demand, Alex Collier. And I've got a lot of other stuff cooking for this week that I'm afraid you're going to have to find out about at the last moment because of the nature of the way it's coming together. So there you have it. Let's peruse the news such as it is. Starr appeals ruling over leaks. As his prosecutors questioned Secret Service officers, independent counsel Kenneth Starr fought a judge's ruling on just how much information he'll have to disclose over alleged grand jury leaks in the Lewinsky investigation. The Senate has rejected mandatory gun locks. Good for them. At least they've done something. Dealing a blow to handgun control advocates, the Senate turned back an election year Democratic effort to require that all handguns sold in the U.S. include safety locks. And, you know, once they had a law that would require, the sale of locks with guns, there would be but one step then to having a law which would say that all guns have to be locked, which is a crock. Now, nobody in their right mind wants children to get hold of guns, and nobody in their right mind would leave guns around for children to get hold of, but having a gun with a lock on it and then locked away in a safe or something like that, then you should not have a gun. If you need a gun, you're going to need it quickly. There are a few times in anybody's life, hopefully none, when you're going to ever need a gun, but if you do, you really need it. And you're probably not going to have time to hunt around for a key, go open a safe, unlock your gun, and then use it for whatever you're going to use it for. So, thank you. The unrelenting heat wave claimed more victims, now 128 dead in 6 states because of heat. And it is continuing. Not here today. We are, of course, going over or to just about 100 degrees, 102 maybe. But thankfully, we've got some clouds. As a matter of fact, right now, here in the desert, it is kind of drizzling. No violent storms that I can see. A little bit of lightning out there, but nothing too serious. And the clouds have kept the temperatures down. No such luck for Texas, and I understand the heat wave is going to move toward the north and east, treating people in New York City shortly to triple-digit temperatures. Remember Commander Bill Donaldson? Well, from The Nation, published today the following. It says, pilot claims 2 missiles hit Flight 800. A retired Navy pilot who's been investigating the 1996 crash of Flight TWA-800 said Monday the plane was in fact destroyed by 2 missiles that exploded just off the left wing. William Donaldson, joined at a news conference by 2 former TWA pilots and 3 eyewitnesses to the July 96 crash, did not say who they believe fired such missiles. One, he said, was launched from a boat just off the coast of Long Island, the other from a second vessel farther south. And I guess I probably ought to have Commander Donaldson back on again. He had some extremely compelling evidence regarding the final seconds of the black box digital readout that indicated a tremendous overpressure from the outside. And I always thought Commander Donaldson was very credible. And so there you have it. He's said it. This is a very interesting story. You better listen very carefully to what I'm about to read to you. Russian scientists, this comes from the London Telegraph, Russian scientists are planning to put what will appear to be a second moon, 10 times as bright as a full moon, into the night sky above London and other cities in November as part of a scheme to end nighttime. Did you hear that? Let me read that again. Russian scientists are planning to put what will appear to be a second moon, which will be 10 times as bright as a full moon, into the night sky above London and other cities in November as part of a scheme to end nighttime. The orbiting space mirror will pass across the night sky quickly, up to 16 times in 24 hours, but will last only one night, November 9th, before burning up in the atmosphere. This is a test. The reflecting spacecraft, the Maya 2.5, is part of a Russian-led consortium's plan, which bears some similarities to the plot of the Bond film Diamonds Are Forever. The Space Regatta Consortium, which is a group of companies led by Energia of Russia near Moscow, wants to launch a constellation of several hundred mirrors, each up to 100 times brighter than the full moon. My God. To cast sunlight from the far side of the globe into the darkest corners of Siberia during Arctic winter and make city streetlights obsolete. The proposal, as you might imagine, has alarmed environmentalists and astronomers. Daniel Green of the Harvard Smithsonian Center for Astrophysics said, quote, "I cringe to think that we could lose the night sky because of all these companies with brain-dead ideas," end quote. David Thomas of Bangor University told the BBC Wildlife that almost any ecosystem would get completely screwed up, his words, and that the permanent daylight could cause Arctic ice to melt. He said plants and animals depended on darkness. He said everything, sex, movement, feeding, is all triggered by day length. Provided there is little cloud on the night, London, Brussels, Frankfurt, Kiev, Seattle, and Quebec are among the cities that will be lit up by what will appear to be a disk between 5 and 10 times as bright as the full moon. Some estimates say it could appear to be up to half the size of the moon. The previous experiment, that would be spacecraft number one, a 60-foot-wide space mirror, was hampered by cloud, and at best it was only half as bright as the moon, since the reflector did not form a full disk. So, do you realize what they're getting ready to do? They are preparing to end nighttime. Now, initially, this will be in the northern latitudes, for example, Seattle, where I'm being heard right now. Now, folks in Seattle, you might want to comment, since you're going to be obviously affected. Try and imagine no more nighttime. something that could potentially be as 100 times brighter than a full moon. Now, while that is not quite a second sun, it's not too damn far from it. 100 times brighter than the full moon. That would completely end nighttime as we know it, period. And I don't think I'm too wild about this idea. It may be that in very northern latitudes, where they suffer a great deal of darkness, something could be done that would be reasonable, but the plans they have here, a constellation of several hundred mirrors, each up to 100 times brighter than the full moon, I think they've lost their damn minds. And just because we can do it doesn't mean that we should do it. But apparently, because we can do it, we're going to do it. I really honestly believe we've lost our minds. Now, as somebody who does a nighttime talk show, I'm pissed. How dare they take away nighttime? How dare the Russians unilaterally consider taking away the nighttime? Have they lost their minds? They wrote to me a minute ago that, didn't we just send them $22 billion so they could feed their people? And here they're sending rockets up to take away the nighttime? Here's somebody who writes, hey, Art, why the negative vibrations, old friend? Why not consider the new sky mirrors a gift from Russia to the lads down at Livermore tinkering about with those pesky plasma cannons? Yeah. Hey, Art, if the night goes away, amateur astronomers will not be able to see it coming. Very good point. It is mostly the amateur astronomers, you know, who locate these Earth-crossing possible killer, what do they call it, extinction-level event rocks. So anyway, that's really driving me nuts tonight. It's real. Russians are actually planning to do this, and I bet we financed it too. Do you remember that meteorite that fell in Greenland? Well, next week, a team is going to... And by the way, how do I know it was a meteorite? I don't. But next week, a team is going to go to Greenland, and they are going to look for this so-called meteorite. Now, who knows? Who knows if it really was a meteorite? And I remember the movie The Thing. You remember that? Where they found a disc in the ice. And I'm not saying that's what they're going to find in Greenland. But I would say it's possible. And I'm tired of everything that falls from the sky immediately being declared to be a meteorite. So next week they're going to go and look. And I wonder if we're going to get a big surprise. All right, coming up in a moment, that was a lot to... there is one more thing. I will be giving you the details, but the new survey is coming out. And I would like to tell you that we are number one in for example, 25 to 54 age group. It's a very important age group for radio in San Francisco. On KSFO, we have walloped KGO. We are number one. We are number one in Los Angeles. We are number one in San Diego. We are number one in Chicago. And we are number one in New York City. And I'll get the details to you as I can, but this is out in the last 24 hours. So in the nation's largest markets, I think that would be market 1, 2, 3, and 4. In order, we are, as they say in football, number one!
0: Now we take you back to the night of July 21st, 1998, on Art Bell, Somewhere in Time.

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1: Hi, it's Will Crockett here, the coach of the Hybrid Heroes on discovermirrorless.com. I'm a commercial hybrid photographer and

0: And again, referring to the Markitron numbers that I was quoting a while ago for all these major cities that are just beginning to come in, they are so incredible, so spectacular, that my boss said they're just not big numbers and high numbers and number one numbers. They're like science fiction. That's how good it is. So thank you all. I appreciate the fact that you appreciate the program, which is sort of weird. But apparently you appreciate it. Now, I hope that talk radio will take a lesson from all of this and begin to diversify itself. There is no law that says talk radio has to be all politics all the time. And I hope some other people out there realize that. Just a word to the wise. Alex Collier has been an extraterrestrial contactee for over 30 years. That's right. Contactee. Many, many of you have urged me to have him on. Alex has been in contact with a human race from within the constellation of Andromeda, located in our galaxy. His experience has been both telepathic and physical. His relationship with Andromedans has been based on trust and friendship. Alex's free will has never been violated. And his experience must, and this is emphasized, must not in any way be associated with abduction. The Andromedan perspective regarding Earth history, galactic history, our current social crisis, genetics, and other extraterrestrial races has been published in Nexus Magazine, Connecting Link, and Truth Seekers Magazine. Alex's first book, Defending Sacred Ground, is currently being distributed internationally and covers this information and more. Recently released information can be obtained from the Andromedan Paradigm website, and I would suggest to you that we have a link to that, so as you listen, you might want to read. Alex's career background includes being a former U.S. Treasury officer and also running his own tax practice in Southern California. And while I have chewed up most of the half hour, unfortunately, we've got lots of time. This is radio. Here is Alex Collier. Alex, welcome.
1: Good morning, Art. How are you?
0: I'm just fine. Well, no, I'm not, Alex. How can the Russians do this?
1: Oh, you know, Art, that's why we haven't had mass contact, because they're still looking for intelligent life on this planet.
0: I guess so.
1: The Russians have never been a fan of solar energy, so I suspect that there's a lot more to this. My first inclination would be that there's so much UFO activity, extraterrestrials coming and going from the polar openings, primarily the North Pole, that they may be trying to do something to thwart that.
0: Well, certainly the North Pole would be primarily affected, all northern latitudes, and that's way up north. So that would take away the polar nighttime. And, of course, at the North Pole, it's roughly dark for half the year.
1: Yes, it is.
0: And they're going to end that. I mean, it's so stupid. How could they possibly do this unilaterally? This is the kind of thing that the UN ought to be doing. We ought to take them to the damn world court and sue them. I don't know what to do about this, but it's stupid.
1: Yeah, well, the UN, that's a political issue, and the UN world court is not something that's going to ever benefit us.
0: I know.
1: It takes its place.
0: No, I know.
1: So
0: I know nothing's going to benefit us. Not only that, but here we are sending $22 billion to the Russians to feed their people, and they're using money to end the nighttime with 100 satellites. Now, that's got to be very expensive.
1: You would think so. I mean, I would think it'd be a hell of a lot more money to put those things up than to pay for lights, street lights, in Siberia, where nobody lives.
0: Yeah, that's one of them. I think it probably has something to do with productivity. In other words, they think that they can have around-the-clock shifts doing all kinds of work, and productivity will double or something like that. I think they're out of their minds. I don't know what I'm going to do about this, Alex, but something. And you might be right. I have heard from a lot of sources, not just you, that there's an awful lot of comings and goings at the pole.
1: Oh, yeah.
0: That is true, huh?
1: Oh, yes, sir. It sure is. And, you know, we're about to come out of the age of denial, I should say. You know, there's a lot going on, and there's going to be a lot going on. The bubble is about to burst. The conspiracy to keep all of us in the dark, to hide our genetic past, our ancient past, is about to come to an end. And, you know, I have tried for 10 years to educate people on a grassroots level about what's really been going on, at least what I've been taught.
0: All right, that's a great tease. Yeah, I chewed up the half hour, so hold on. We'll get into the meat of all this when we come back in a moment. Alex Collier is my guest. And did you hear what he said? That all of this secrecy, all of this cover-up, is about to come to an end. I wonder if we can take it. I'm Art Bell, and this is Coast to Coast AM.

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1: And from Michael in Forest Park, Georgia, Art, I'm surprised that you have not come to the conclusion I have about this regarding the night thing with the Russians, because you mentioned night vision. Remember, why did we win Desert Storm? Because we had night vision and the Iraqis did not. Need I say more? No, you need not. It's a good point.
0: 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Tonight, an encore presentation of Coast to Coast AM from July 21st, 1998.

0: right. Now, I guess we probably, with Alex, had better go back to the beginning here. What's making that noise anyway? What kind of crazy noise is that? Oh, well. Alex, we better go back to the beginning. And it began, I guess, for you, you say, in 1964. And a lot of people, when they hear an extraterrestrial contactee, you know, they roll their eyes and they go, oh, come on, somebody in touch with the Andromedans. Oh, come on. So tell us how it happened.
1: Well, you know, it's interesting. People do that, but they're more apt to believe somebody was abducted than the fact that somebody would be a contactee and would willing want to know another race and would want to share information and so on and so forth. And it never ceases to amaze me just how short-sighted some people can be and predispositioned to have an opinion without having full knowledge of anything.
0: Well, you're right about that. People do embrace the whole abduction thing. For example, Travis Walton and company, a very famous abduction case with lie detector tests and all the rest of it, and people believe that, and I'm not saying they should not necessarily, but when they encounter somebody like you who's been in contact with Andromedans, you claim now for how long?
1: Over 30 years.
0: Over 30 years?
1: Yes, sir.
0: And they're not willing to believe that. Many are not, anyway. But apparently many are, because so many people urged me to have you on. How did contact begin?
1: Well, we were on a family picnic up in Woodstock, Michigan, near a lake. And it was 1 o'clock in the afternoon, and it was like a family reunion. And we went off to play hide-and-seek. And I took off in one particular direction, and I can remember lying down and throwing chestnuts out of the way, and or pine cones, I think it were, and lying down in the grass to hide. And the next thing I remember, it's night. It's 9 o'clock at night. And I woke up, and I started walking back towards the picnic area, and there were a lot of family members still there. There were police cars or state trooper cars there, Michigan State Police cars.
0: Really?
1: And, you know, my mother was the first to see me, and she came over and screamed and, you know, gave me a big hug and then whapped me.
0: Okay, no, wait a minute. Slow up here for a second. So you're saying, go through it again. You were in a field. You were lying down at about what time?
1: About 1 o'clock in the afternoon.
0: 1 o'clock in the afternoon. And the next thing you knew, it was what?
1: It was close to 9 o'clock.
0: 9 o'clock at night?
1: Yes, sir.
0: So that's classic missing time.
1: Yes, sir, it is.
0: Now, you said that in no way is this an abduction, but that sounds like an abduction. In other words, you were not exactly a volunteer at that point.
1: Well, maybe not the initial, but, you know, let me finish.
0: Okay.
1: Let me finish the rest.
0: Okay.
1: Okay. What occurred to me was I was brought on board of a ship. I woke up. I was lying on a table, and there were two beings standing next to me. To my right was a very tall man with blue skin with no hair, and to my left was a very short man, very, very old-looking, whose skin was very pale white. And Art, I had instant recognition of them. Instant recognition. I knew them. And there are two beings. The tall one, his name is Morinay. If you were to take the tone of his symbol or holographic symbol, because they are a telepathic race, Morinay has learned to speak English, to use his vocal cords. The Sayus never did. He was strictly telepathic.
0: Okay, you're racing past this. I want to back you up. Suddenly you're on a ship.
1: Yes, sir.
0: Describe, for those of us who have not been on ships that we know of yet, when you opened your eyes or you first had sight, what were your physical surroundings? Other than a table,
1: uh-huh.
0: Are you in a room without windows? Are you in a curved room? Are you in a standard room with four walls? What are you in?
1: Okay, the room was circular. And I was on a table. I didn't know what the table looked like, you know, of course, at first. And I remember looking at these two beings, and they started telepathically talking to me. And I had instant recognition. The next thing Morinne did was he took what looked like a yarmulke, except the middle of it was hollowed out, and he placed it on my head. And he helped me sit up on this table. And Art, the walls, the room was lit. I never knew where the light source was coming from. It's just a frequency that the craft itself puts out creates light. And, you know, hopefully we'll
0: so
1: get
0: it. So it was a non-specific light. In other words, everything was sort of light.
1: Everything glowed.
0: Okay.
1: Okay. Morinne pointed to the wall. Now, the room was circular. There were no lines in the walls. There were no doors. There was nothing.
0: Really?
1: Suddenly, he had this little gizmo in his hand. He pushed the button, and literally out of nowhere, all of these meters and monitors appeared in the wall. They weren't there a second before. The next minute, they were there.
0: Okay.
1: And suddenly, what I started to see on one of the monitors, which acted like a television screen, were series of past lives. I didn't know immediately what they were.
0: That's right.
1: But I knew it was me. I absolutely knew that what they were showing me was me, because I got extremely emotional, and by the time this whole process finished, I knew the next scene that I was going to see. And by the time it was over, I was crying, because I knew that what they were showing was me. And I know that that you have a lot of people who are that listen to your show that are steeped in religion, and a lot of people have a difficult time with the concept of reincarnation. Well, it's a reality for me.
0: I don't have a problem with it.
1: Okay, good. It's a reality.
0: As a matter of fact, actually, there was a vote taken by human beings at some point. Reincarnation was originally, I understand, in the Bible.
1: Yes, sir, it was until about 545.
0: Until men voted it out.
1: The Vatican did.
0: Yeah. I know. And so I don't have a problem with it. I never have. I think reincarnation probably is absolutely true. But the implication of what you're saying is that the Andromedans know the answer to life's most puzzling questions, which are, of course, whether we survive in some way physical death, whether we, in fact, do have souls. I mean, all of these questions, they obviously have the answers to, or they could not have given you a review of all your past lives. What did you see? Can you kind of give us a thumbnail sketch?
1: Oh, I saw a lot of warrior. I saw a lot of persecution, where I had been persecuted. I saw a lot of children. I saw lives where I had drowned. I saw fire, volcano, dinosaur, extraterrestrial craft shooting, flying over the desert, shooting at people, blowing them away. A lot of it was Earth history, but not all of it. Some of it had to do with our solar system, including Mars, including Venus as well.
0: Are you sure? Now, you know, here's a question that I really have to ask. You're out in a field.
1: Yeah.
0: Are you sure that you didn't take a serious fall and whack your head like Dorothy in the Wizard of Oz? And, you know, I've got to ask.
1: And click my heels three times?
0: Yeah. Something like that.
1: Oh, no, sir, I haven't. I consider myself a pretty grounded person. And, it's everybody's choice to believe it or not. You know, I'm just here to relay the information. And I realize that part of this has to do with who the messenger is. But, you know, the truth is, it's not about me at all. You know, I agreed to do this. I should have read the fine print way back when before I agreed to do it, because it has caused a lot of hassles in my life.
0: I'm sure it has.
1: You know, but I wouldn't trade a moment of it. I have really come to love these people, And I feel blessed, Art, because I have a whole totally different perspective about our race. And I have something else to compare it to, you know? And, you know, I want to cover as much information as we can tonight because I don't know if I'll ever be back on the show.
0: Right, we've got plenty of time.
1: But
0: all right, since that first contact,
1: yes, sir.
0: How many additional contacts, or is it uncountable, have you had with the Andromedans?
1: I stopped counting at 279. Let me just explain something here. It has not been continuous. There have been stretches of years where there's been no contact. And in truth, there's no pattern to it whatsoever. I will have three in a week, I will have two in a month, and then I'll have nothing for 6 months or 8 months.
0: What's it been like lately?
1: I've not had a contact in 6 weeks.
0: 6 weeks?
1: Yeah.
0: Not that long ago. All right. If I were to ask, what is the reason or reasons for their contact with you, how would you respond?
1: Well, I would say I'm not the only one. There are at least three others that I know of. I'm being the fourth.
0: Okay.
1: One in South America, one in Asia, and one in Europe. The reason I have been told is apparently something, they come from the future. Apparently something that happens in our time continuum, not only our solar system, but 21 other solar systems, affects the destiny of our galaxy. It apparently what happened in their time, which is our future, mm-hmm. is that suddenly tyranny began to reign in our galaxy. And as many extraterrestrial races have time travel capabilities, they have come back to find out where the significant events occurred to make that shift into tyranny in our galaxy.
0: So they're watching Clinton closely.
1: They're watching everybody. They're watching everybody closely. And again, like I said, it's not just our solar system. It's 21 others as well.
0: Tyranny.
1: Yes, sir. Yes, sir.
0: So are they attempting to manipulate what's going on in this timeline?
1: Yes, sir. There's been intervention.
0: There has been intervention.
1: Yes, and there will be more.
0: All right. Let me be clear about this. You said these are Andromeda. In other words,
1: They're a human race that come from a solar system that is called Zenite. It is a small solar system whose star circles around a larger star called Mirage in the Andromedan constellation.
0: How many light years from us would that be?
1: It is approximately 623 million light years.
0: 623 million light years?
1: Yes.
0: Wow. So they not only have come to us through space, but through time as well.
1: That is correct.
0: Do you know the manner of their, people will say, that those distances cannot be traversed. So how do they come through both time and space to us?
1: Well, if you're still running on gasoline engines and fossil fuel engines, of course you would say that it's impossible. But if you were to go to ask some of the scientists at Area 51 who have, or those in Denmark and those in Finland who have taken extraterrestrial craft apart, they know for a fact that you can do it. How they do it is they fold space. It's very similar to the Pleiadian technology, except the Andromedans specifically use a lot of holographic technology as well.
0: Well, I'm well familiar with the concept of folding space.
1: Yes, sir.
0: People like Bob Lazar have talked about that mm-hmm. on the one side. People like Michio Kaku, a theoretical physicist at New York City University that I've interviewed many times, talks about that. What they say is that would, they think, be possible, but would require enormous amounts of power.
1: Well, based on our concept of where energy and power comes from, yes. You know, we look at technology to create that type of energy. When, in fact, you know, the Andromedans, like many of the other extraterrestrial races who are far more advanced than we are technologically and, you know, spiritually, if you want to use that expression, they use the energy that is available in every single atom, which permeates not only what we call third density, but fourth, fifth, sixth, seventh, eighth, ninth, and tenth, and as well as 11th density.
0: Okay.
1: All right. You know, everybody has this concept that, you know, fourth and fifth density, there's no physicality. In reality, Art, there is physicality.
0: When you're talking about densities, are you talking about dimensions?
1: Yes, sir. Yes, sir.
0: Okay.
1: We're saying the same thing, but we use different expressions.
0: Okay, I just want to be sure. Dr. Kaku theorizes 10 or 11 dimensions or more.
1: The Andromedans said that there have been 11. And as of March 23rd, 1994, a energy frequency which contained sound and color and space started permeating from all the black holes on that date in our linear time.
0: Wow.
1: And it's adding a holographic imprint which is encompassing not only the 11, but it is adding a 12.
0: So
1: you use the term the quickening.
0: So then the process, the virtual process of creation, and that's what that is, continues.
1: Yes, sir. It sure does. Because that's what we do. That's what all of us do, whether we're on Earth or on other planets, is we create. That's how we discover who we are. The problem is, if you don't manage your consciousness, you'll create something you may not be happy with.
0: Yeah, well, we may be in this dimension doing that right now, creating something that we're not so happy with.
1: This is true, but we've had a lot of help being pushed in that direction. We really have. We've been led, literally by the nose, to self-destruction. And, you know, we're heading in that direction pretty fast.
0: We do appear to be at the edge of the abyss. Now,
1: well, we have a little bit, if left to our own demise, we would definitely be heading in that direction.
0: All right. Alex, hold on. I can see this is going to be a fascinating interview. We are indeed at the edge of the abyss. And I've done a number of interviews with publications lately, and they all ask me, is this the end of the world? And inevitably I tell them, no. No, no, no, no. The world is going to go on. Whether we are going to be part of its continuance is an open question, though. I suspect there have been others before us, and there will be others that will follow us.
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1: This is one of my all-time favorite songs. It's about reincarnation.
2: I was a dam builder across the river deep and wide.
1: My guest is Alex Collier.
2: Where steel and water did collide.
1: He is an Andromedan contactee.
2: A place called Boulder on the line.
1: Not exactly an abductee, but a contactee. Ever since 1964.
2: They buried me in that great tomb.
1: Literally hundreds of times. And one of the first things they showed him on their ship was a sort of a replay of his past lives. And you know, many people know it. Originally, of course, in the Bible, there was reincarnation.
2: I'll fly a starship across the universe divide.
1: But it was voted out by men. Tonight's program is going to challenge and tick off a lot of people, but that's the way it goes. I'm asked by a good friend to kind of recap what we have done thus far for the Los Angeles market that joins us at this hour. That's very difficult to do, but we will attempt to do it. In 1964, my guest was contacted in what, I don't know, as I listen to it, it sounds like an abduction. He doesn't really regard it that way, but he was lying in a field, and the next thing he knew, this was a I'll let him tell it in a minute, and then we'll go on from there.
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3: First of all, you have to decide, could there be extraterrestrial life out there? 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I think so. And then you must conclude, not every alien race is a good one. Some of them are very, very evil. So if they ever came here, I don't think they could always be good ones. Not at all.
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3: You know, there is terrorism out there. So in an effort to try to fight it or combat it, we give up these rights. I'm convinced that there are groups out there, sinister, powerful groups, that would create this terror to continue to control us.
4: I think you're absolutely correct. But, of course, anybody that's followed the process of government throughout history, once a government has been given a certain amount of power, it always seeks more. And to suggest that our government is different because it's America, I guess that just shows how historically ignorant the American people have become. Because in a real sense, these things are our fault. Americans are, in fact, now trading liberty for security. Every day, this is going to happen now in our future, that we're going to allow this. It's just a matter of time.
0: Now we take you back to the night of July 21st, 1998, on Art Bell, Somewhere in Time.

0: right, Alex Collier has been an extraterrestrial contactee for over 30 years now. He's been in contact with a human race, underlying human race, from within the constellation of Andromeda, located in our galaxy. His experience has been both telepathic and physical. His relationship with the Andromedans has been based on trust and friendship. Alex's free will has never been violated. Alex, just very quickly to recap for those who joined us in Los Angeles this hour, you were lying in a field way back in 1964.
1: Up near Woodstock, Michigan.
0: Near Woodstock, Michigan, and the time was about
1: 1 o'clock in the afternoon.
0: And the next thing you knew, it was about 9 o'clock at night.
1: Yes.
0: And your mom was really angry.
1: Well, she was happy in the beginning, and then she was pissed. Yes.
0: Yeah, okay. So you ended up in a ship, lying on a table in an oval room with two beings.
1: Yes. Morne and Theseus.
0: And you had telepathic communication with them.
1: Uh-huh.
0: And they sent you through a life review. Actually, they let you...
1: A soul review? Yeah, I would consider it a soul review.
0: In other words, you got to see your past lives.
1: Yes, sir.
0: Where did it end? With in other words...
1: It ended in Germany.
0: In Germany?
1: Yeah.
0: In what time frame?
1: 1938.
0: Wow.
1: So that was the last one I saw.
0: So they didn't bring you up right actually through your life and to the moment.
1: No, sir, they didn't.
0: Do you have any idea roughly how many years were spanned in showing you all of this? What happened to your soul during this whole time?
1: Approximately 817 years.
0: If you were
1: to add them all together, 817 years.
0: It's almost amazing to even contemplate.
1: Well, Art, I've got information to share with you that if you think that's hard to contemplate, I've got some things for you. I have to tell you, I have learned so much that... That it is just amazing. There is so much more to us than what we have been told or taught that it is, in my opinion, a crime.
0: All right, what I think is, let us throw caution to the wind. There's a lot of Bible thumpers out there. They're going to want to turn the radio off now so they're not offended, because I think I know where we're going. Question one for you would be, with all of this contact you've had and all of this information you have,
1: yes,
0: why are they here?
1: Excellent question. We've covered the tyranny, okay, the political ramifications of what happened, what is happening now in our solar system and 21 others in our galaxy, which in their present time, which is our future, creates tyranny, okay? Being time travelers, they've come back to find out what happened, and they are now in the process, and they're not the only ones, to manipulate and intervene so that tyranny does not get out of control in their present time. In coming back here, mm-hmm, they have not only discovered things that they did not know or were forgotten, which is probably a better way to say it, that were forgotten, but they've also come to realize that on many of these planets, they have come across a human race that they consider to be genetic royalty. And I am also including our race in this. Art, they literally consider us royalty, because our some genetics, the total genetics in all of our races on this planet, are the sum total of 22 different extraterrestrial races.
0: I'm glad I gave the warning. Now, you just said we are the sum total genetically of 22 races.
1: Different races. 22 different body types on this planet. And they say that that is proof of our genetic extraterrestrial heritage. Let me finish. What our science... scientists call junk DNA is actually the key to our genetic lineage. Our scientists call it junk because they don't know what it is, where it came from, or why it's there. They don't realize that we have been genetically manipulated as far back as, 57,000 years ago was really the when it really, really started once again, the genetic manipulation of our race by extraterrestrials.
0: 57,000 years ago.
1: Yes, sir.
0: We are designed beings. It begs a gazillion questions. Why were we designed? For what purpose?
1: Great question. And before I can answer that, I need to lay some ground information.
0: I'm glad I gave the warning. Now, you just said we are the sum total genetically of 22 races.
1: Different races. 22 different body types on this planet. And they say that that is proof of our genetic extraterrestrial heritage. Let me finish. What our scientists call junk DNA is actually the key to our genetic lineage. Our scientists call it junk because they don't know what it is, where it came from, or why it's there. They don't realize that we have been genetically manipulated as far back as, 57,000 years ago was really the when it really, really started once again, the genetic manipulation of our race by extraterrestrials.
0: 57,000 years ago.
1: Yes, sir.
0: We are designed beings. It begs a gazillion questions. Why were we designed?

0: what is it, 57,000 years ago, was really the when it really, really started once again, the genetic manipulation of our race
1: mm-hmm.
0: by extraterrestrials.
1: Mm-hmm. 57,000 years ago.
0: Yes, sir.
1: We are designed beings. It begs a gazillion questions. Why were we designed? For what purpose?
0: Great question. And before I can answer that, I need to lay some ground information, a foundation about this.
1: Sure.
0: Okay. Now, Earth has been visited, colonized, been an outpost on a very consistent basis for the last 22 million years. All right?
1: Okay.
0: In order to truly understand this, and it's taken me a long time to truly grasp it, is because everything I've been taught, I've had to throw away. Virtually everything. Okay, now, who was it that came here? There were extraterrestrials. Some of them human, some of them were not. Some were reptilian. There were beings of a plasma type of a physical form. There have been others that were primates that had a very strong prominence in what we would call primates. These are extraterrestrial races that have the technology of space travel and have had it. We are literally babes in the woods as a race. And I know that a lot of people like to think of ourselves as having... You know, we are very sophisticated. In 2,000 years, we've gone to the moon. We are literally babes in the woods. And we need to take a very humble approach about this because they're here and they're about to show themselves and they're about to let us know, help us remember who we are.
1: Well, now, if we are genetic royalty, yes. Alex, we're doing an awful lot of pedestrian-like things.
0: Well, Art, a lot of that's been programming. You know, and I don't know if we can cover all of that in this one thing, but I will do the best I can to show you or explain to you what I've been taught, what the Andromedan perspective is about, you know, our lineage. And I will start by saying this. I have been taught by the Andromedans that prejudice is an extraterrestrial perspective. It was a behavior we have been taught from the get-go. All right, and it was done and taught to us to divide us because there was a time where we were united as a planetary race and we rebelled against the extraterrestrial masters, and I'm referring to Nibiru. Nabaru is how Warren A. would pronounce it, that Sitchin talks about.
1: Yes.
0: Okay? I don't know if I can say this on the air, screwed with us so bad.
1: Yeah, you can say that.
0: Okay.
1: Do you buy into that? Now,
0: There's no question that it's fact.
1: No question, all right.
0: There's no question that it's fact.
1: All right. I've been told that we were actually created. You say as royalty, I've heard by the Anunnaki as slaves to mine gold.
0: They took Terrans, which is how we refer to ourselves, human beings that were here.
1: Yes.
0: They took them, genetically altered them, manipulated them, and bred them. We did at one point have primate in us. We still do. And this is where we get our extremes of emotions, and that's another issue we'll get to. But they took they took what they found here, and they used it to create what they thought was something more useful to them. And it involved genetic manipulation and dumbing us down. It is history repeating itself like it is now.
1: Well, you know, you hear it everywhere. Scientists seem to agree. We only use a very, very small portion of our brain. And many people suggest that there is a unnatural barrier that has been placed there so that we will not become too bright as a species.
0: That's right. They're exactly right. And it is

0: tied to not only consciousness, but also to the what our scientists call junk DNA. What they need to do is they need to re-look at that and try to figure out a sequence to realign what they call junk DNA. Now, this is such a huge subject, and I didn't think we'd get into this so quickly.
1: Well, I just jumped
0: okay.
1: Right in.
0: Hey, it's okay. You know, I'm here to do it. We human beings have lived on this planet Earth for 22 million years. I want you to know that every person on this planet has a soul. Well, virtually every person on this planet has a soul.
1: Can you define soul?
0: Soul is a consciousness that is an energy source that is interdimensional. It is a consciousness that exists no matter what physicality it is in, and it retains memory as well. This is how reincarnation
1: is. Does it retain conscious memory?
0: If your DNA, if you incarnate into a race, a physical race that has its total physicality intact, its DNA intact, yes, it does retain memory. It does. When you genetically alter the DNA in a physical form, you genetically change the frequency of the body. Okay? You genetically change the frequency of the body. That changes the brain waves and the amount of brain waves and the frequency of a brain wave. Now, we talked about the speed of light earlier.
1: That's right.
0: Okay?
1: Yes.
0: In the Andromedan perspective, the standard and speed of light is under the control of brain energy beyond one's thought frequency. Your brain waves control the speed of thought, and you see that as light years. So, according to the Andromedans, the speed of which we think is how we will measure light.
1: Fascinating. The speed at which we think is how we will perceive the speed of light. Is that...
0: That is correct. The speed of light within third density is equal to the thought frequency of the beings on it and in your planet. Now, these are Mornay's exact words. But on your third density, speeds of your thought transcend the dimension you are in or creating. Thought travels beyond a speed of a billion light years in other dimensions. The speed of thought is equated to brain energy when it reaches a certain limit of the speed of light. The cerebral generator in the brain is there to transform the light speed to light year, and thus condenses the light power to the soul.
1: Okay, you said contact... I don't want to get too beyond some of what you're saying is going to be difficult to understand if we move,
0: I understand
1: if we
0: that.
1: Move too quickly. You're saying that contact is now close. And when I say contact, I mean not just Alex Collier and others, but full-blown here-we-are contact.
0: That's right.
1: How close...
0: They're going to shake the tree.
1: How close are we?
0: It's imminent. According to Mornay, there is supposed to be a massive flyby during the daylight hours across the planet. He has not told me the day, but it is supposed to be this year, between now and the end of the year.
1: Now that is exciting. A massive daytime flyby to announce the presence.
0: Yes.
1: Alex, let's say that happens.
0: Mm-hmm.
1: What do you think it will produce, knowing what you know about our society and our social structure right now? What do you think will happen?
0: Well, I think it will create panic. I think it will create end of the world. I think many people will think it's the devil and all of this stuff.
1: They sure will. Hold on, Alex.
0: I know that.
1: We'll be right back, and we will discuss the ramifications of contact.
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1: Alex Collier is my guest by massive requests out there. Many of you wanted him on. He is an Andromedan contactee. And we're into some really sensitive stuff. So, I don't know, brace yourself. If you can't handle it, turn it off.
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2: First of all, you have to decide, could there be extraterrestrial life out there? Are we alone in the universe? Now, the question is, have we been visited and will we be visited? I think so. And then you must conclude, not every alien race is a good one. Some of them are very, very evil. So if they ever came here, I don't think they could always be good ones. Not at all.
0: Now we take you back to the night of July 21st, 1998, on Art Bell Somewhere in Time.

0: you're not going to believe this. Earlier in the evening, if you hear the first hour, again, you will hear me complaining bitterly about the Russian space project. They're going to put up, the Russians are in the process of putting up, ultimately, hundreds of satellites, each one of which will be 100 times brighter than our full moon. Now, the first experiment begins this November, and they will literally take away the nighttime. There will be no more nighttime. And I just got the following facts. Dear Art, as always, your instinct is very accurate. The SRC Space Regatta Consortium RSC Zamaya 2.5 experiment is partially funded, brace yourselves, folks, by NASA. And I've got a contact number here in Russia, and I will pursue this, but can you believe it? Partially funded by NASA. It figures. Alex, welcome back. Somebody writes a very interesting note here. If human beings have been on the planet for 22 million years, then this person speculates, Chris, as a matter of fact, in Beaverton, Oregon, I guess, that fossil fuels may not entirely be comprised of what we thought they were. An ugly thought. In other words, we think fossil fuels are the dinosaurs. And maybe in part they are, but if humans have been here for 22 million years, maybe it's more than just dinosaurs.
1: Yes, sir. The guy in Beaverton is correct.
0: Uh-huh.
1: Hey, I wanted to read something. I once asked Paseus what the definition of what our future was going to be as a race as I started to learn more and more about our history and who, you know, they perceive us to be.
0: Mm-hmm.
1: And Art, this was his response.
0: Okay.
1: This is supposedly our future. Responsible freedom of self-determination. Becoming truly self-confident and free to unconditionally be responsible for oneself without being coerced to accept some higher authority. This is their definition of what our future as a race is supposed to be.
0: All right. Here's somebody writing from Grand Rapids, Michigan. Art, where's Woodstock, Michigan? I've been here 25 years, and I've never heard of Woodstock, Michigan. Where do I find it on the map?
1: It's in northern Michigan, on the west.
0: Northwest side of Michigan?
1: Yeah, there's a lake, I believe, maybe called Lake Woodstock.
0: Okay.
1: Yeah, my grandpa had a cabin up there.
0: You understand that people have a difficult time buying this. I mean, they have all kinds of very deep-seated, I don't know if prejudice is the right word, prejudices of what they've learned and believe. And so they revolt listening to something like this.
1: Well, you know, I can totally relate to that. But you know, Art, I'm just delivering the message because that's what I agreed to do.
0: Oh, I know,
1: so many things about our history we were told, you know, we would never do. This never could happen. This never did happen. And what happened? We found out differently. And, you know, facts do not cease to exist just because people choose to ignore them, whatever they are. You know, there is life out there, and it is abundant, and we have been kept in the closet, in the dark, for a very, very long time.
0: Have you had opportunities to virtually ask them anything you have wanted?
1: Yes, I have.
0: Have you ever asked them about crop circles?
1: Yes, I have.
0: And?
1: They said it's fifth-dimensional geometry. And they are leaving these, the races that leave them, it is a language that is being left for the Magi. Now, who are the Magi? The Magi are the blue. left over. Let me back up a little bit. The Magi are human beings whose bloodline is extraterrestrial. Now, we'll just take Nibiru. We'll just start with them since they were the last massive group that were here.
0: Right.
1: Okay? When they left, many of the males, and I believe the Bible even refers to this, the sons of God, admired the females of men, or the daughters of man.
0: Yes.
1: They slept with them, Art.
0: Yes.
1: They left offspring.
0: Yes, I know.
1: Okay, but they were considered half-breeds. They were not allowed to go with their fathers back to the home planet.
0: That's why we had the flood, right?
1: That's exactly right. They tried to wipe out everything, but some survived. And those that did survive were given technology and a specific bloodline. Now, they have survived. You have your blue bloods of Europe. They always try to marry within the same lineage. Okay?
0: Mm-hmm.
1: There are others that we know nothing about. Most of our political figures, most of our historical figures were nothing more than puppets for the Magi, for these ruling elite who are half extraterrestrial, who have extended lifespans. Now, let's talk about, and I want to bring up a quote here by Winston Churchill.
0: Okay.
1: After the Bretton Woods Conference, after World War II, he walked out of a meeting, and he turned to a friend of his who was a reporter and said, you know, the world is run by very different personages, and when spoken of, even in private, you only dare do so in a whisper. Now, he didn't say human beings. He didn't say man. He said personages.
0: Mm-hmm.
1: And that means personality. That was a very significant statement, and it was his way of trying to say he knew that there was a whole other element of control going on here that nobody else knew about. And I know this is very difficult for people to understand. You know, and I'm sorry that you may have a difficult time with this. I'm not all that happy to have to tell you this. But this is just the way it is. It's just the way it is. Everything, virtually everything we have been taught is not the way it really is.
0: The Bible?
1: oh, boy. You want to go down that road, huh?
0: Well, sure. I'm not afraid of any roads. I don't care.
1: Okay.
0: Sure. I mean, look, let us begin at the beginning. Genesis. It tells us about creation, supposedly.
1: Yes, it does. But, you know, understand that, Art, the God of the Bible, both in the New Testament and the Old Testament, are extraterrestrials. End of story. That's who they are. They're extraterrestrials.
0: So then, the Bible, with regard to Genesis particularly...
1: it's the Cliff Notes version of part of our history. And I know a lot of people have trouble with this.
0: I know.
1: You know, and they're going to. And again, you know, I'm sorry. But that's what I've been told, and I know for a fact that that's true for me. I know for a fact that it's true. They were extraterrestrials.
0: So they are our creators.
1: Well, you're talking about the physicality. You're talking about creating, manipulating physical form.
0: Yes.
1: Okay? There's a whole other element to us, and that's our multidimensional souls. That they did not create, and in fact, the Andromedans themselves don't know exactly where the archetype of the original soul actually comes from.
0: Aha! That's what I was going to ask next. In other words, do they worship a deity, or do they simply puzzle at a creation that precedes them?
1: They puzzle after a creation that precedes them, and they refer to it as the isness.
0: The what?
1: Isness. They call it the isness. In other words, in relaying it to me, they refer to it as the isness. We call it God. There is a force, an energy, a consciousness that literally created the space, which we call our universe, which is multidimensional, which according to the Andromedans has over 100 trillion galaxies in it.
0: You know, there are many who are going to say that what you are saying is heresy, what you are saying, you have been misled. If you are not lying, then you are dealing with representatives of Satan.
1: There is no Satan, Art. The Catholic Church made it up. They even admitted it. They even admitted to creating the devil. But nobody wants to listen because everybody is so hooked on fear. People have become addicted to being afraid mm-hmm. of something.
0: A vengeful God?
1: Well, that's what the Bible says.
0: A God to be feared?
1: I am a loving and forgiving God,
0: yep.
1: yet I'm a jealous God
0: yep.
1: who will throw you in an abyss for making a mistake.
0: Yeah, I never bought into that part
1: hey.
0: Either. A jealous God who would, if you thought about anything other than him, get angry and toss you into the fiery abyss, yes.
1: But if he was the only one, what would he be afraid of? I mean, you know, I don't get it. I never did. And I know. A lot of people are going to have trouble with this, but you know what, Art? There's a lot of people that don't have trouble with it. They know that something's wrong. They've known since they were young. They just didn't have the pieces of the puzzle. I have some, and there are going to be others that are going to be following me.
0: Alex, my mind is absolutely open to this, and that will get me hung by important parts of my body, you know, and that's fine, too. My mind is open to this. I can listen to this as easily as I can listen to the traditional biblical version of how it all occurred, and I can consider it just as easily. And I suppose that means I'm headed for the fiery abyss.
1: Art, there is no fiery abyss.
0: Well, it's good to know.
1: You know, the only hell is the one we create in our heads.
0: Yeah, or create right here on Earth.
1: Right. For example, here's a quote by Mornay. Truth within you as a race is silent. On your world, conditioning is the voice so often spoken. It is not by thoughts or words that are spoken that reveal to us the soul. In our perception, it is through man's silence that we come to know him best. Human beings on your world become blind if they continue to walk as the shadow of their own enlightenment.
0: Is there a heaven? As we understand heaven?
1: Heaven, their perception of heaven is a higher dimensional realm.
0: But as we conventionally understand heaven flitting about as angels and whatever we imagine heaven to be, not that heaven.
1: No, it's not quite like that.
0: So it's kind of like everything we understand or believe to be true, many out there, simply ain't so.
1: It ain't so. We have been led in a whole other direction to keep us stuck, because there are some races, Art, that have a lot of trouble with us evolving to our full potential.
0: All right, here's something for you.
1: Okay, because they consider us beasts.
0: I understand. The average person would say, fine, you've had contact hundreds of times with them. Surely, at some point through all of this, you must have said to them, this message is very difficult to take to humans. They don't believe it. What proof can you give me to take to them?
1: Oh, whoever the person is, you have no idea how many times I've had that discussion. In fact, one of the contactees in South America who is currently having contact with Morinay apparently decided that he was no longer going to have contact because he simply could not and would not give out the message because he feared that he would be killed.
0: And well, he's got a pretty good point.
1: Yes, he absolutely does. And I've run that as well. I've had some security problems myself with me and my family. And friends of mine.
0: Oh, believe me, I understand. Present ideas that threaten people's faith, and look out. You ought to read my mail.
1: I can imagine. But you know, Art, the bottom line is, and this is my bottom line, when I decided to go public and I put it off as long as I could.
0: How long?
1: Years.
0: That's a good question.
1: I put
0: when?
1: It off 10, 15 years.
0: Really?
1: Yes, sir. Yep. And I still get reluctant to do it. I was terrified to do your show, honestly, because I know what this information does to people. I know it turns their world upside down.
0: All right.
1: I look at the world. I look at what we've been taught, and is the world heading in a direction that is creating freedom, self, and voluntary introspection, and unconditional love? And the answer is no. It's going completely in the opposite direction.
0: Well, now we get to the book I wrote, The Quickening. I wrote that over 2 years ago now, and I'm, in many ways, I have mixed emotions. I'm gratified that what I wrote seems to be accurate, but it scares the crap out of me. You want to know the truth? I see what I wrote now, we're right in the middle of it all coming true, day by day by day by day. It's happening all around us in every field of human endeavor. Things are spiraling up and out of control at an exponential rate. I called it the quickening. Call it whatever you want. It's real, and it's happening now.
1: We're reaching crisis point.
0: Yeah.
1: We absolutely are. And people are stuck in old belief systems that have not served us, that were created and put into place to control us. And now we have created sophisticated technology. And God bless Philip Corso for coming forward with this little piece of information that he had, and others like Richard Hoagland and Robert Morningsky and all of them, they've all contributed. If you put it all together, Art, including your work, which I've not read, but what I've heard about, they're all pieces of the puzzle, and it clearly shows that what we've been taught has been the Cliff Notes version of the truth, that there is a whole other thing going on here. There absolutely is. And it isn't going to wait for us. It is coming anyway, because it's time for us to evolve. It absolutely is.
0: Then I presume you already know. When you say it is time for us to evolve, you know what comes next.
1: I know about probabilities. I know about probabilities. And that's the only way I'll present it, as a probability.
0: Well, I
1: absolutely nothing is written in stone. We're creating this.
0: Okay,
1: as it goes along.
0: I see events, as I mentioned, spiraling out of control. I take it your view is that you said contact is imminent, contact is close.
1: Yes.
0: And that before we fall off into the abyss, there will be intervention on their part.
1: There already has been, Art.
0: Already has been. All right. All right, Alex, hold it right there. We'll do a little more, and then we'll try and get to some questions and some phone calls for Alex. I realize a lot of this is going to be regarded by many of you as heresy. I'm Art Bell from the High Desert. This is Coast to Coast AM.
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1: Well, good morning. Alex Collier is disturbing the force this morning, and we'll get back to him in a moment.
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2: You know, there is terrorism out there. So in an effort to try to fight it or combat it, we give up these rights. I'm convinced that there are groups out there, sinister, powerful groups, that would create this terror to continue to control us.
3: I think you're absolutely correct. But of course, anybody that's followed the process of government throughout history, once a government has been given a certain amount of power, it always seeks more. And to suggest that our government is different because it's America, I guess that just shows how historically ignorant the American people have become. Because in a real sense, these things are our fault. Americans are, in fact, now trading liberty for security. Every day, this is going to happen now in our future, that we're going to allow this. It's just a matter of time.
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2: First of all, you have to decide, could there be extraterrestrial life out there? 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Now, the question is, have we been visited and will we be visited? I think so. And then you must conclude, not every alien race is a good one. Some of them are very, very evil. So if they ever came here, I don't think they could always be good ones. Not at all.
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0: I've got an awful lot of people to thank. As I do every survey season, I report to you how the program is doing. And the results are just coming in the last 2 days in the larger markets around the country. And so I want to report to you, for example, WPHT in Philadelphia. Our ratings there in several demographic categories have jumped an astonishing, incredible, unbelievable 1,600% for the second time in a row, and we are rapidly headed to the top in Philadelphia. Thank you there. San Francisco, Oakland, San Jose, Marketron reports. In, for example, let me just give you an example. Adults 25 to 54, a very important category of listening audience. KSFO, in my time slot, is number one. They cleaned KGO's clock. I mean, we just flat cleaned their clock. 25 to 54. Rolling through the rest of them quickly, New York City, WABC, we are number one. Number one. It's all according to Marketron. It's right in front of me, the official reports. San Diego, Kogo, let me give you some numbers. For example, I don't know, how many radio stations are in San Diego? I'm going to just look at the list here, and I'm going to guess there are 40, maybe, 40? 12 plus, we got a 15.4 share. The next closest was a 7 share, less than half. And it goes down from there. And the rest of the 39 stations share the rest of the audience. 25 to 54, we got a 13.8 share. Next closest, looks like about a 5.9. 35 plus, a 23 share. Next closest, 1.3. Chicago, number one across the board. Persons 12 plus on WLS in Chicago, 13.9 share. Persons 25 to 54, a 15.7 share. 35 plus, a 19.4 share. And on. Los Angeles, number one in Los Angeles on KABC, absolutely number one. So, in all the big markets that have come across so far, Marketron is just, it's been astounding. So, I want to thank you all. Sincerely, I want to thank you all for having open minds, and even though you might not agree with what you hear, you obviously crave, as do I, hearing things that are not quite so easily placed in a box. Because an awful lot of other talk shows are pretty boxy, aren't they? I can't figure out what creator of talk radio, which is presently the number one format, declared that whatever number of hours you have on the air, you must devote to discussing Monica Lewinsky or the president's sex life or whatever. So anyway, vive la difference, and thank you all very much. And once again, here is the man disturbing the force this morning, Alex Collier. Alex, welcome back.
1: Oh, hey, Art. I want to say something, to your listeners. You know, folks, when I first became aware of this information, and I was shown the truth of it, I want you to know that I wrestled with it at the deepest parts of myself.
0: Oh, I'm sure you did.
1: And the question that I kept asking myself is, do I protect the lie or do I put ahead of it the future of our race? Even if two people take this information and it changes their life, it's worth it to me. You know, I couldn't protect the lie anymore.
0: It's a pretty big lie, isn't it?
1: It is. And we have bought it hook, line, sinker, but in truth, it was all we had. We weren't given everything else. It was systematically held from us. And, you know, I just want to say something else, Art. You know, folks, if you're really interested and you want to know more, there's information available, not only the book, Defending Sacred Ground, but there are videos.
0: No, wait a minute. Don't go rolling over that so quickly.
1: Okay.
0: Defending Sacred Ground is your book?
1: Yes, sir.
0: Look, controlling the population was something you wanted to talk about now.
1: Yeah. Yeah, Art. The models that have been created for controlling a population, as far back as our history records, again, points to Nibiru. One of the things that they did extensively when our ancestors rebelled because of the tyranny and the persecution they were under was water. They controlled them with the water. Because you have to have water. You absolutely have to have it.
0: You absolutely do. You're correct.
1: Okay. Now, where on the planet is 78% of the world's fresh drinking water?
0: Fresh water.
1: Fresh water. Where is it the most accessible right now? 78% of the world's drinking water. Where is it today?
0: In the ground?
1: Nope. Location. I'm looking for a location, Art. I'm sorry.
0: Colorado River?
1: It's North America.
0: Right. Okay. Well, I was...
1: North America.
0: I said Colorado River, the right. Boulder Dam, and so forth and so on. And, yeah.
1: Now, you have... And I know that you've had... his last name is Kaufman. I can't remember his first name. Who talks about the UN biodiversity treaties.
0: Oh, yes. Uh-huh.
1: Okay. They are targeting the United States specifically because of the water. They have to have the water.
0: Well... I have been told by people who prophesize and people who see the future that there will be wars fought over water.
1: Yes, sir, there will. And it's going to be, there's a very high probability it'll be here. And I know nobody else wants to hear that either, but there's a very high probability that it's going to be here.
0: Well, I've got a water well, and I hope I'm okay.
1: But again, it's a probability. You know, it's all a probability. It can all change. Everything can change if we manage our consciousness, if we manage our government.
0: All right. One of the things that can change, and you're right, everything are, you know, it boils down to probabilities, not absolutes.
1: There are none.
0: But you do mention something about discoveries that, in all probability, staying with you here, will be made in the next decade, 10 years.
1: Yes, sir.
0: What do you see ahead, just immediately ahead, 10 years?
1: Okay. According to the Andromedans, these are the highest probabilities of things that are going to occur
0: okay.
1: in the next 10 years. Now, I gave this information in 1994, and some of these things that I'm going to read have come about. For example, between June and October of 2003, there is a strong probability that we will wake up one morning and the moon will no longer be there.
0: What?
1: That our moon will no longer be there. That the moon is, in fact, an artificial satellite, and there are many bases on it.
0: Boy, I've heard a lot of people say that.
1: I know. I know. Two, between 2003 and 2007, benevolent extraterrestrial races are going to be all around us. We will see them, but they will not interfere. They want to see how we will interact with each other without being manipulated.
0: Mm-hmm.
1: They want to see if we continue the same behavior because they do not want to come down here and compound the problem or babysit. Three, between 2004 and 2007, all of our DNA coding, which involves racial memory of 22 different races that our DNA is composed of, will unlock. By 2007, we will have full memory of who we are, where we come from, and what it is that we are here to do.
0: So, in other words, what's going to unlock is going to be our own genetic memories that otherwise we would have known about.
1: That's correct.
0: Fascinating.
1: There's more.
0: All right.
1: Okay, between 2007 and 2012, we are supposed to see the birth of a galaxy in Vega, just before we move into fifth density.
0: In Vega.
1: And we'll get to that. Between 2007 and 2009, if it is allowed to happen, we are supposed to have a 17-degree pole shift. Saudi Arabia is to become the new North Pole.
0: Well, that'll be different for them.
1: Well, you know, we've had free energy since 1968. You know, it was created. EG&G did reverse engineer the propulsion system from the Roswell craft in 1968.
0: Well, I haven't seen any evidence of it yet.
1: They've got it, Art. They've got it.
0: There are so many people who claim, and they have these various workshops and lectures about free energy, and there's an awful lot of talk, but I have yet to see even the first over-unity toy sold in a store someplace. You know, something that produces more energy than is given to it to operate, and I have yet to see that. Have you seen one?
1: Have I seen free energy?
0: Yeah.
1: Yes, sir, I have.
0: How so?
1: Well, the Andromedans, the Pleiadians, they all use it. They all use it. You know, what they do is they take hydrogen from atoms, and it burns the hydrogen. The waste is water, so they always have a plentiful supply of fresh water, and they burn it.
0: Well, I think free energy is kind of a misnomer. I do believe that technology is going to allow us to tap new forms of energy, which will seem free, but trust me when I tell you, they're going to figure out a way to meter it and charge for it, whatever it is.
1: Well, that's only if we stay in the same, you know, psychological paradigm. You know, if we continue to want to be controlled as a race, then
0: right.
1: Then that will manifest itself. But if it comes to the point where we are absolutely fed up with being controlled, and we truly want freedom as a race, then we will find a way, and we will create a way to have free energy.
0: When you talk about an initial protocol for extraterrestrial contact,
1: yeah.
0: What do you mean?
1: Okay, this was something that I was given by Morinet to share with people. When and if they have contact. And
0: meaning for individuals?
1: Yes, yes. Where is it? In other words, here's what they taught me and told me to teach other people, which I have done in lectures.
0: Okay.
1: It is imperative that when they physically land or they show themselves, it is imperative that you approach them regardless of who they are, what they look like, as an equal. Because you are a spiritual being first and a physical being second.
0: Boy, have I heard a lot of people say that.
1: Okay.
0: You know, those who have had NDEs, those who have done astral travel, inevitably come back and say, we are first spiritual beings.
1: That's right. The intent created the physicality.
0: And I believe that.
1: Then you are to stand, look directly at them, whether you're scared or not. It is the custom to bow towards them, never taking your eyes off them, and declare to them, it is the manner and custom when entering my space that permission be asked. And apparently, no matter who they are, we are supposed to address them that way.
0: By doing it,
1: we are declaring our sovereignty.
0: That sounds almost as though we treat them as royalty.
1: That's not how I interpret it at all.
0: Well, bowing?
1: They do the same.
0: Oh, I see. So
1: they do the same.
0: So
1: when the Andromedans address me, they always bow at the
0: same time. Okay, all right. So then much as the Japanese honor each other with a bow on greeting is what you're talking about.
1: That's correct.
0: Okay.
1: Nobody's asking anybody to get on their hands and knees.
0: Okay, good.
1: Okay, and do the Bohica position.
0: Yeah.
1: Okay? Nobody's asking that.
0: I've got you.
1: Okay. It is imperative that we meet them and approach them as equals. And we declare our sovereignty.
0: It's hard to greet somebody as an equal who actually, for all intents and purposes, is your creator. It's going to be very hard for humans to mentally get in tune with that concept. All right, listen, we're at the bottom of the hour, Alex. When we come back, I know we don't have it all out. It's going to take another show or two to get it all out, at least. But when we come back, I would like to go to the phones, and we'll get more out that way, all right?
1: All right, sir.
0: All right, so if you have questions, and I'm sure you do, because the fax machine is burning up and so are the phones, we'll be right back with your calls. I'm Art Bell.
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1: Welcome to the program, those of you who join at this hour. Anything is possible tonight, anything at all. Who knows? But then again, that's kind of the way I like it.

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1: First of all, you have to decide, could there be extraterrestrial life out there? Are we alone in the universe? Now, the question is, have we been visited and will we be visited? I think so. And then you must conclude, not every alien race is a good one. Some of them are very, very evil. So if they ever came here, I don't think they could always be good ones. Not at all.
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1: You know, there is terrorism out there. So in an effort to try to fight it or combat it, we give up these rights. I'm convinced that there are groups out there, sinister, powerful groups, that would create this terror to continue to control us.
2: I think you're absolutely correct. But of course, anybody that's followed the process of government throughout history, once a government has been given a certain amount of power, it always seeks more. And to suggest that our government is different because it's America, I guess that just shows how historically ignorant the American people have become. Because in a real sense, these things are our fault. Americans are, in fact, now trading liberty for security. Every day, this is going to happen now in our future, that we're going to allow this. It's just a matter of time.
0: Now we take you back to the night of July 21st, 1998, on Art Bell, Somewhere in Time.

0: right. We're going back to Alex Collier now, and we're about to go to the phones, but I do have a fax here asking Alex, what do you have to say of the numerous accounts of angels appearing, and what about the pyramids? Now, one at a time, angels. People talk about guardian angels. They talk about seeing angels. To what do you attribute that?
1: You know, there's life all around us, Art. Dimensional life all around us. There are times where people, either due to stress or extremes of emotions, actually trigger their pituitary and they are able to see dimensionally. And there's also a lot of bleed through. You know, you refer to the quickening, this frequency change that apparently started to occur on March 23rd of 1994 in our linear time, apparently is increasing the frequency of what we call third density. I'm told that by the year 2013, December 3rd is the highest probability of the year 2013. Third density, as we know it, is supposed to implode, and many of us will be evolving or graduating into a higher dimensional realm. And this is something that the universe herself is doing. And it's just happening. And apparently this is a process that the universe goes through.
0: You know, you sound, when you're saying what you're saying right now, you sound a little bit like the Heaven's Gate people.
1: Oh, man, please.
0: Well, you know, graduating to a higher, it does sound a little bit like that.
1: Well, when you die, you go to that place as well. You go to another dimensional realm, dimensional life all around us. There are times where people, either due to stress or extremes of emotions, actually trigger their pituitary and they are able to see dimensionally. And there's also a lot of bleed through. You know, you refer to the quickening, this frequency change that apparently started to occur on March 23rd of 1994 in our linear time, apparently is increasing the frequency of what we call third density. I'm told that by the year 2013, December 3rd is the highest probability of the year 2013. Third density, as we know it, is supposed to implode, and many of us will be evolving or graduating into a higher dimensional realm. And this is something that the universe herself is doing. And it's just happening. And apparently this is a process that the universe goes through.
0: You know, you sound, when you're saying what you're saying right now, you sound a little bit like the Heaven's Gate people.
1: Oh, man, please.
0: Well, you know, graduating to

0: occurred is the highest probability of the year 2013. Third density as we know it is supposed to implode, and many of us will be evolving or graduating into a higher dimensional realm. And this is something that the universe herself is doing. And it's just happening. And apparently this is a process that the universe goes through.
1: You know, you sound, when you're saying what you're saying right now, you sound a little bit like the Heaven's Gate people.
0: Oh, man, please.
1: Well, you know, graduating to a higher, it does sound a little bit like that.
0: Well, when you die, you go to that place as well. You go to another dimensional realm, another density, only to come back into physicality. You do. I mean, look at Danny.
1: Reincarnation.
0: Yes, Danny went to that place, and he came back, and he remembers it.
1: I know.
0: It was not Earth.
1: All right, the pyramids.
0: The pyramids were built by extraterrestrials from Orion and Sirius B. The Hebrews did not build it. Sorry, they didn't build it.
1: All right.
0: They didn't build what's underneath it either.
1: You have thoroughly disturbed the force. Let's go to the phones. And...
0: Well, wait a minute. I want to address one more issue.
1: Sure.
0: Okay. When we were talking about the protocol about addressing extraterrestrials.
1: Oh, that's right. The individual protocol.
0: Right. You said that it would be a very difficult thing for them to do when they were meeting their creator.
1: You bet.
0: Ladies and gentlemen, please hear me when I say this. You are a spiritual being first. Okay. You were alive. You were conscious, you were whatever you were and are, long before physicality was created. Okay, you are not physicality first. That's a trap. You are so much more than that. And somehow, some way, we have to, all of us as a race, break out of this mold of that we're just physical flesh and bones. I know religions have pounded us with you are sinners and you are this. I want you to know that the Andromedans have told me that the word sin is a pre-Sumerian word and it meant genetic defect. It didn't mean evil, dark, bad-doing person. It didn't mean that at all. It meant genetic defect, that we are born in sin, born with a genetic defect because our DNA has been manipulated. I hope that puts some of this into perspective for some of you.
1: All right, let's see what the audience has to say. First time caller line, you're on the air with Alex Collier. Hello.
2: Yeah, how you doing, Art?
1: Okay, where are you?
2: Yeah, this is John from Austin, Texas.
1: Yes, sir.
2: Yeah, Alex, I'm really enjoying what you're saying. I'd like to maybe try to converse with you some way through email later on, because I am part of a group probably well into the hundreds of thousands where you're just touching on what we believe in. And I'm about to fall off my chair listening to you and how close you are to what we believe in. So like I said, I'd like to get with you somehow through email or however and talk with you more.
1: All right. Well, let's see if we can get you something you can work with then, caller. Alex, do you have...
0: We have an email that you can send correspondence to. It is... Robinson, Robinson,
1: right.
0: J-D.
1: J-D?
0: Right. Uh-huh. At AOL.com.
1: Okay, that's Robinson.
0: J-D.
1: J-D at AOL.com.
0: That's right.
1: And do you pick up that mail yourself?
0: I have access to it.
1: Okay, yeah. So in other words...
0: It's my publisher.
1: It is?
0: Yes.
1: Boy, is your publisher going to be surprised.
0: Well,
1: so in other words, if they send email, your publisher is going to pass it on to you.
0: Oh, yes, of course. We talk every day.
1: Okay, RobinsonJD at AOL.com. Very good. Wildcard line, you're on the air with Alex Collier. Hi.
3: Hi, how you doing tonight, Alex and Art?
1: Fine.
3: Hi there. Alex, got a question for you.
1: Where are you, sir?
3: Pardon me?
1: Where are you?
3: Fresno, California.
1: K-F-R-E.
3: First of all, how is somebody to believe that you are the chosen one, that out of the millions of people on the face of the earth, that these people are corresponding with you?
1: Good question.
0: Okay, well, sir, I don't consider myself chosen. In fact, I consider it quite a burden, to be perfectly honest with you. I'm not the only one. There are other races having extraterrestrial contact with other people.

0: example, Billy Meyer. Another gentleman that Sean David Morton is working with out of Florida, Adrian. There are many other people who have yet to come forward who are having contact. I'm not chosen. There's nothing special about me at all. I think I was just, I'm just a person who is willing to make the certain sacrifices for the betterment of all.
1: Well, yeah, but you mentioned another gentleman who also received similar messages who, in effect, refused to pass these messages on. So
0: he refused to go public. Yeah,
1: yeah, exactly. So,
0: I mean, there's a burden. There's a risk. You know, you go through it every day yourself, Art.
1: So, yeah, I know. Do you feel that it was random, that you were selected just randomly?
0: No, sir. According to them, when they were here, they had a small colony here 62,000 years ago. Apparently, that's how my soul got here. In other words, my soul lineage, my part of my reincarnational past has to do with them.
2: So if they were here 62,000 years ago or 52,000 years ago or 2 million years ago, then the evolution of man has been manipulated through all these years?
0: Not all the years, no, sir.
2: Well, in other words, if they've been here, and as long or for longer than we have been here...
1: There was a manipulation, for example, when the Anunnaki were here. Is that correct, Alex?
0: Yes, sir, it is.
1: All right, and then there was a long period where we were essentially left alone.
0: That is exactly right, and now they are returning.
2: But evolution happens around us all the time.
0: I'm sorry, what?
2: Evolution happens around us all the time.
0: Yes, sir, but it takes tens and thousands and sometimes millions of years that's left to its own. For example, you look at the fossil record of our planet.
1: Yeah, he's got a pretty good point here.
0: There is no evolvement of certain animals. They suddenly appear in the fossil record fully formed.
1: Yeah.
0: How did that happen?
1: It's true.
0: How did that happen?
2: That is true.
0: You have to ask yourself that.
2: But on the other hand, you can take for example, a brook trout and raise three generations in complete darkness, and they soon begin to lose their eyes.
0: That's correct.
1: And so would we, I would imagine, if our sun went away and we somehow survived it without light, though it doesn't seem it's going that way with the Russians right now.
2: No, they're
1: going
2: to blind us all.
1: I would imagine that our eyes would begin to go away as well.
2: Correct.
0: Sir, I know you got a bazillion questions, and, you know, I still have a lot of questions. I don't have all the answers. I'm just sharing what I do have. We've not covered a tenth of the information that I've been given.
1: Yep,
0: you know,
1: I get
0: and we're doing
1: sense.
0: The best we can. I'm doing the best I can. You know, you can go to the website. There's plenty of information there. Or you can just choose to ignore it. It's whatever you want.
2: No, I didn't
0: I'm just
2: say
0: delivering
2: that I
0: the message.
2: To ignore it. One more quick question is,
1: sure.
2: Do you have regular conversation or meetings? I mean, is this an ongoing thing?
1: Okay, that's a good question. In other words, in your ongoing communication, whether it's frequent or not frequent, what is the manner of the contact now?
0: They're generally telepathic and physical. They're both. And all the updates always go on the website, usually within 48 hours after me getting the information.
1: Okay. And so
0: yes, they're ongoing, but, sir, there's no pattern.
1: All right, we've got a link to that website, so if you've got a computer, get up there and take a look. East of the Rockies, you're on the air with Alex Collier.
3: How you doing, Art?
1: I'm fine. Where are you?
3: I'm in Nashville.
1: Yes, sir.
3: My name is Sean. I'm listening to 99.7 WTN.
1: That's the way to do it.
3: How you doing, Alex?
0: I'm doing well, Sean. How are you?
3: Pretty good. My question is in the Bible, there's some apostles that saw a man that was born, his name was Jesus, and he did some wondrous things, and I was wondering how you felt or if they told you anything about him.
0: Yes, sir. There was a man by the name of Jesus. His last name was Malathiel, who lived at that time. It is their opinion, their perspective, that the Jesus of the New Testament is a composite character.
1: A composite character.
0: Yes, sir.
1: Can you break that one down for me? What do you mean by a composite character?
0: When the church fathers, the Roman Catholic church fathers, put the books together and created a God, a Savior, they took bits and pieces of other lives and compiled it into one person, one deity.
3: Okay, why would there be so many apostles explaining the same thing even after he died?
0: The New Testament has always been controversial, and, you know, I'll be perfectly honest with you, that's an area I don't even want to go. I don't even want to go there, because that'll get me in a whole lot of trouble. I don't even want to go there.
1: Ah, what's trouble?
0: Okay? You know, there is a creation, a God, whatever you want to call it. It is not what we... The Andromedan perspective is it is not what we have been taught at all. And it is good to become Christ-like, to be a person of full responsibility, of compassion, of humility, and one who cherishes and craves freedom. However, they really feel that to give our power away and to worship someone who isn't going to save us is a very, very bad idea. In fact, it's a trap. Because by doing that, we are not taking responsibility for not only our own lives, but what we think, and for the world around us. That's their opinion.
1: All right, caller?
3: Yeah, thank you.
1: All right, thank you very much. West of the Rockies, you're on the air with Alex Collier. Hi.
4: Hi.
1: Where are you?
4: In Salt Lake, KNRS 570.
1: Yes, sir.
4: Did the Andronomans talk about other star nations in an organization called the Galactic Federation?
0: Sir, there are many different councils. I know primarily of the group that they are affiliated with, which is called the Andromedan Council, and it's not because they run it or they head it, it's because that's where they meet, because it is centrally located with the star systems in that particular part of our galaxy.
4: Mm-hmm.
0: I've heard a lot about the Galactic Confederation, and usually when I hear it, it's always almost always associated with beings from Sirius B.
4: Hmm.
0: And, I've never pulled any punches in all of my lectures about what I've been told about Sirius B, and what I've been told about Sirius B is that they're not to be trusted. They have been definitely part of the problem, holding us back all this time.
4: Okay.
0: All right.
4: Now, could these Andronomans be asked to meet with Hartbell?
0: I suppose so. I can always ask. And then we have to create the space if they say yes.
1: Interesting question. Indeed, interesting question. And I'm not sure how I would handle it. You know, I talk about these things and I intellectualize them, but I'm not sure how I would handle it.
0: Well, it would change your perspective.
1: If it actually occurred. Yeah, I'm sure it would. I'm sure it would.
0: Uh-huh. Yes, sir.
1: How many people do you think are contacted?
0: Currently on the planet, there's 28 by different races.
1: Oh, so you don't think you know?
0: Yeah, I always ask. There's 28 people right now on the planet being contacted by extraterrestrial races. And it's increasing.
1: And you're, again, so that everybody knows, you feel that a mass sighting, a mass contact, is going to occur before this year is out.
0: Yes, sir. They're going to make their presence known.
1: All right.
0: And the denial.
1: Alex, I'll give you a choice now. I have 1 hour left, and you're welcome to stay if you wish, or you can go to sleep. Your choice.
0: Art, I'll stay.
1: You'll stay, all right. Stay.
0: I'll stay.
1: Right.
0: You know, but there's. I want to read some of their words.
1: All right. Well, I'm happy to have you do that.
0: We can sneak that in somewhere.
1: We'll do it in the next hour. Stay right where you are. This is Coast to Coast AM.
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1: James. I did have a James Collier on, but this is not James. It's Alex, and he'll be right back.
0: Streamlink, the audio subscription service of Coast to Coast AM, has a new name, Coast Insider. 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

0: Okay, back now to my guest, Alex Collier. And Alex, you wanted to read something. I've got a lot of people who want to talk to you, and we've been short on phones here, so we've got to get there, but go right ahead.
1: All right, sir. I wanted to read something that Morinet had said to me, and this is what it is. That what is and what is desired must be identical if one is to be happy. It is also necessary for a man to continue his self-examination, to observe what he is and what he is becoming. This is freedom. When you can be totally objective with yourself in whatever direction your total experience leads, you are free from the restrictions of a predetermined truth. To be free is to be centered and have the ability to recover your balance even in the midst of action. A free man knows where he stands and what he stands for. This is a free man and a leader. A free man's mind and his state of consciousness create a climate of openness in his life, which gives him not only stability, but flexibility and endurance.
0: All right, excellent. That sage wisdom, wherever it came from.
1: That was Morinet.
0: First time caller line, you're on the air with Alex Collier. Hi.
2: Hi.
0: Where are you?
2: I'm calling from Paradise, California. My name is Cynthia.
0: Paradise, huh?
2: Paradise, California.
0: All right.
2: And I have a question for you, Alex. I'm wondering, if I heard you correctly, you said that there were going to be 28, or there are currently being 28 people who are being contacted?
1: Yes, ma'am, by many different races.
2: Okay. How does one know when they're being contacted?
1: Well, I can't speak for the others.
2: Mm-hmm.
1: But my understanding is that they're physical.
2: Okay.
1: They're direct face-to-face.
2: Well, the reason I'm asking is because I've been receiving a lot of information, which I consider telepathic, that someone told me I should be writing down. I haven't gotten around to it yet, but a lot of the information that you are talking about is information that I have been receiving myself. And I've been being guided towards different information already put out in books. Zechariah Sitchin's The 12th Planet is one of those books that I've read many years ago, and I'm wondering if that information, in your opinion, is along the same lines as what you're speaking about when you talk about the genetic manipulation of the races, and it goes into a lot of the hieroglyphs that this, I don't know, if this person deciphered that or if he knows of other people that have deciphered that information. But have you heard of that book, and do you know of Zechariah Sitchin's?
1: Yes, ma'am, I do, and Mr. Sitchin has done a great job putting the pieces together that he has,
2: mm-hmm.
1: But there are other pieces that are going to be found underneath the pyramid and also in Tibet and apparently also in India.
2: Mm-hmm.
1: There are more records that are going to put the rest of the piece of the puzzle together. The work that Zechariah Sitchin has put together, Cynthia, is just the tip of the iceberg.
2: Okay, that's what I thought.
1: You ought to sit down and write this down.
2: Mm-hmm.
1: Whatever you're getting, you ought to write down.
2: Yeah, that's what I was told by a psychic. I should be writing down a lot of this information. And I had a feeling it was just an inch of the truth. And what I'm finding is there's a lot of inch of the truth out there, and it's just a matter of putting the big puzzle together.
1: It's our time.
2: Yeah.
1: It's definitely our time as a race to put the pieces together.
2: Yeah, definitely. Okay, I appreciate the information.
0: Thank you. Thank you very much for the call, and take care. Wildcard Line, you're on the air with Alex Collier. Hi.
3: Hi, this is Brad in San Francisco.
0: Hi, Brad.
3: How's it going tonight?
0: Very well, thank you.
3: Yeah, it is going well. I just wanted to ask Alex a couple questions. First, thank you, Alex, for having the courage to go public with this.
1: Or no sense.
3: Yeah. Yeah.
1: One or the other.
3: I was wondering, I have, do the Andromedans offer any advice on spiritual practices, how to, you know, get more in tune with the higher consciousness?
1: Yes, sir, they do, and a lot of that is on the website, if you can go to it, or you know, in the tapes and the books. I discuss it in detail. You know, one of the most important things is to remember that peace of mind is internal work. It's not external work. And the piece that I just read about a free man, you know, voluntary introspection is key to creating a healed planet. God, you know, that is not, there's no simple answer to that. It's a huge thing, and it's probably a whole other show in itself. But the information is on the Internet. It's there if you want it. And I would encourage you to go get it, download it, and do whatever you want with it, sir.
3: Can you give your website out again?
1: It's www.prufax.org/Collier/Androm, A-N-D-R-O-M, the numerical number 2, and it'll get you there.
0: All right, and if you didn't get all that, I thought we had a link up. We didn't. We do now. So if you'll go up to my site, you can just click on Alex's name and go right over there.
3: Great.
0: All right?
3: Thank you.
0: Right.
1: Thank you, Brad.
0: Thank you. And we've got to do something about these long Internet addresses, Alex. They're horrible.
1: I know. It's only going to get worse.
0: East of the Rockies, you're on the air with Alex Collier. Hi.
4: Good morning.
0: Good morning. Where are you?
4: My name is Bob, and I'm calling from West Memphis, listening to you on WREC 600 AM.
0: Yes, sir.
4: I got two quick comments and then a quick question. First of all, Art, I absolutely am thoroughly impressed with my Songene ATS-909.
0: Of course.
4: Of course.
0: How could anybody not be? What a radio.
4: Oh, yes, it is. And it goes with me everywhere. And the other comment I have is, woohoo, it's about time this has happened. I am completely getting sick of being lied to. I'm tired of the suppression and denial. I'm tired of it. It's getting old. And I see, you know, I know a lot of other people that feel the same way that I do, and I hope I speak for a lot of other people out there that I don't know. I'm sick of it. And it's got to end. Because I do not want to see, I don't want to see nothing bad happen. You see what I'm saying? And my question is for your guest, have they taken into consideration that when they make their presence known, will they be ready to deal with, let's say, either our government or some other government that decides to do something stupid, you know, when the flyovers are happening?
1: Sir, let me tell you something. They are 10,000 years technologically more advanced.
4: Uh-huh.
1: There's nothing we can do to hurt them.
4: That's good.
1: What the purpose for doing this is to expose the fact that all the governments have been lying.
4: Uh-huh.
1: That's the purpose, is to expose them so that the people will finally see what has really been going on.
4: And
1: because the governments will panic. They will totally panic.
4: Mm-hmm.
1: And that's exactly what it is. They're forcing the issue.
4: And I've realized that some people would panic, but, you know, and I'm glad that they, you know, I'm sorry, I just don't want to see nothing stupid happen, you know.
1: Well, we do stupid things every day, but hopefully we'll evolve quickly.
4: Okay, well, that's good. Thank you very much. I appreciate getting on.
0: All right, you
4: bet.
0: Thank you very much for the call, and take care. West of the Rockies, you're on air with Alex Collier. Hi.
5: Hi, Art. Hi, Alex. How are you?
1: I'm fine. Hi.
5: Thank you. This is Debbie. I'm calling from Puyallup, Washington.
0: All right.
5: And I do have to agree with that last caller. There is something about the information you're giving us that causes a person to feel like they can breathe easy, like something's been lifted off of us. So it's fascinating to hear this. On the other hand, I'm torn by the dichotomy of feeling that all of this is right, the wisdom that you're quoting, the genetic and the evolutionary explanations. The man that called up about the trout, and if you kept them for a certain number of generations, they'd be blind. That's evolution by intervention. So his example didn't really make any sense because he was only backing up what you were saying. But if I choose to feel like a lot of things have been lifted off of me and that this is right, that this feels right, that means that I also, this is the dichotomy, I also then actually really have to believe in extraterrestrials. And I think that that's what a lot of people are going to have problems with, is that if they want to believe all these things that feel right and feel true, then they have to actually give in, let go of the fact that they've not quite believed, and they're going to have to start believing, yes, there are. And I guess that the flyover will settle that for everybody. So my question is, you said this was going to be a daylight flyover. Is it going to be over major cities? Is it going to be, you know, how extensively worldwide is it going to be?
0: Good question.
1: My understanding is, and I don't have all the details, my understanding is that everybody in the world will know at the same time that there's life out there.
0: That'll be some flyover.
1: Okay, and you know what? Listener, are you still on?
0: No, she's
1: okay,
0: not.
1: I just want to say this. To me, the real issue is not whether or not there's ETs. I'll tell you what the real issue is that I see it, is that everybody is going to realize that we're not alone and that there is more to us than we possibly could have imagined. And, you know, we have a very bad self-esteem issue as a race. And that, to me, is the issue we're going to need to resolve, because in that issue involves betrayal. And to me, the betrayal is going to be the hardest thing for all of us to overcome, because we're going to want to lash out. And, you know, that energy is not going to serve anybody. You know, once we really put all the pieces together, we're going to want to lash out at somebody for misleading us and lying to us. And I hope that is something that we handle with advanced maturity.
0: I hope so, too. All right. First time caller line, you're on the air with Alex Collier. Hi.
6: Hello.
0: Hello.
6: Hi. This is Ben in Las Vegas.
0: Yes, Ben.
6: I have a question for you, Alex.
1: Yes, sir.
6: You're talking about the flyover coming sometime this year.
1: That's what I was told.
6: Okay. What about the Andromedans or anyone else coming down to meet us? When is that going to take place?
1: I don't know, sir. I don't know.
6: This will not take place during the flyover.
1: My understanding is no.
6: Okay, because something you said, it sounded as though that were many, many years ahead.
0: Well, I guess I guess you cannot get answers to questions that he just doesn't know the answers to, caller,
6: right.
0: But a flyover.
1: Ben, if I knew, I'd tell you.
6: I'm sure you would.
1: That's why they don't tell me everything, because they know I'll tell everybody.
6: Okay. Thank you very much.
0: All right. Thank you for the call. Wildcard Line, you're on the air with Alex Collier. Hi.
7: Hi. This is Annie. I'm calling from Northern California, and I've got you on KFRE.
0: Yes, Annie.
7: And of course, I also get you on KGA, KEX, and KOH.
0: Good.
7: We're cool here.
0: One way or the other.
7: Right. But my question for Alex is, have the Andromedans given you any specific information what individuals can do to develop to their full potential?
1: Yes, ma'am. It's a lot of that is on the website and contained in the books and the tapes already. It's not a one-minute answer, but the first and foremost thing is understand this, that your intent for whatever it is, whatever your desire is and the intent that you have to create it, is the single most powerful sovereign tool we all have. If you clearly state your intention, you will make it happen. It will somehow happen for you. You just have to want it. And what I've had to learn, and this was one of the toughest lessons for me to learn, is the responsibility that comes with knowing this knowledge, because, you know, it is so hard for me to do all the day-to-day stuff. I get so burned out because it's such a game, but I have to do it in order to support, you know, my family and myself. It'll definitely change your perspective of the world. And, you know, something else that I had to learn the hard way was that I was having a contact in Lake Arrowhead, and I did not want to come back. I absolutely did not want to come back here. I wanted a whole other reality. Nothing was working for me at the time in my life here. And I was already in another reality, and I didn't want to come back. And the Sayers said I had to come back. They made me come back because I wasn't finished with my evolvement here. So as I'm on the ground and they're leaving, I'm crying, and I'm like, you're abandoning me. And I heard the Sayers in my head, said, Alex, look at me. And I turned around, and as the craft was leaving, he said, Alex, the love that you withhold is the pain that you carry lifetime after lifetime.
0: Huh.
1: And there's not a day that goes by that I don't think about that, because I try very hard not to make decisions where I withhold love, that I consciously do that. And that's been my most difficult lesson.
7: Thank you.
0: Yeah, indeed, thank you. You know, as I listen to you, Alex, I'm not firmly sure what to believe, because I haven't had the contacts you've had. And that's going to be true of a lot of people. They're not going to just automatically embrace what you say. But the other side of this coin is, I am coming, as I listen to you, to believe absolutely that you believe what you're saying. That's one important step. It's not the final step, but it's one very important step. I don't think you're sitting here feeding us a bunch of what you know to be lies. I think you're telling us what you think to be the truth.
1: Yes, sir. Otherwise, why bother? You know, I mean, why?
0: Well, there could be a lot of motivations. People could imagine motivations. People could imagine selling books, making income.
1: Cost us money, Art. It's only cost us money.
0: Yeah.
1: You know, I hear what you're saying, and thank you, but you know, I'm not attached to it. I put it out because that's what I promised to do. And whatever anybody wants to do with the information, that's fine. You know, it's not that I don't care, but I'm not attached to it. I can't be. You know, I can't be, because everybody has their own path. And, you know, I don't have all the answers. I'm not some guru, and I don't follow a guru. You know, I'm just trying to put all the pieces together like everybody else, because none of this has made sense.
0: I understand. East of the Rockies, you're on the air with Alex Collier. Hello.
8: Hello, Art. Hello, Alex.
1: Hi, sir.
8: I was born with 6 fingers on each hand.
0: Oh, I think I've talked to you before. Where are you?
8: I am in Atoka, Oklahoma.
0: Uh-huh. 6 fingers on each hand. There are humans that are not extraterrestrial in origin that have 6 fingers.
8: Certainly there may be. However, I am a hybrid. I am indeed the true Messiah. I am indeed the Antichrist.
0: Yeah, I know. You've said all this before.
1: Well, you know what? You're in the same boat all of us are, whether you are or not.
8: We are all in the same boat, and unless and until we all stand with one voice, face the full truth, and do what we must do, total extinction is coming to this earth, with the exception of 88,888 chosen ones that will be taken.
0: All right, on that note, we're going to have to leave you both, and we'll be right back. This is Coast to Coast AM. I'm Art Bell. Stay right there. Or, put another way, don't touch that dial.
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2: You know, there is terrorism out there. So in an effort to try to fight it or combat it, we give up these rights. I'm convinced that there are groups out there, sinister, powerful groups, that would create this terror to continue to control us.
3: I think you're absolutely correct. But of course, anybody that's followed the process of government throughout history, once a government has been given a certain amount of power, it always seeks more. And to suggest that our government is different because it's America, I guess that just shows how historically ignorant the American people have become. Because in a real sense, these things are our fault. Americans are, in fact, now trading liberty for security. Every day, this is going to happen now in our future, that we're going to allow this. It's just a matter of time.
0: Now, we take you back to the night of July 21st, 1998, on Art Bell, Somewhere in Time.

0: All right, back now to Alex Collier. And I know, Alex, we have not had an opportunity to get out even a substantial portion of the information that you would want to get out. You just do the best you can with the time you're given. But we'll have another opportunity one day to do another program.
1: All right, sir.
0: All right. First-time caller line, you're on the air with Alex Collier. Hi.
2: Hello.
0: Hello.
2: My name is, I already told you, Mr. Bell. It's Josh from St. Charles. Mr. Collier, have you, first of all, I would like to know if you've heard, if they've even talked about me, for example, because I have, I'm not sure either I'm getting the information from aliens or it's always been there, which I figured out things that I don't even understand. You there, Mr. Bell?
0: Anything you want.
1: Josh, I think the best person to answer that question would be you. I don't know anything about you, sir. I can say is I would just say to you is continue to cultivate your own intuition. It's imperative. Men do not trust it.
2: Well, the problem is I'm having a hard time because I figured out this stuff way. I am only 20 years old, and I know things that scientists have studied. I don't know where it's come from, but I've known things that scientists take years on end of study, and I haven't even read the information in books. I just figure it out. And it's real tough because, well, it's like you say they and before that they're looking for intelligent life. Well, if
1: that was
2: I'm
1: my
2: not
1: comment.
2: Getting messages from aliens, I could be the intelligent life they're searching for.
1: Okay. Well, Josh, I would say this to you. Ancestry brings you a man's body, but it doesn't bring genius. The soul does. And, I would encourage you to continue to work on yourself and to find your place. I definitely hear your frustration, and I can absolutely empathize with it. But why don't you take it out of your head, put it on paper, or try teaching what you know to others and create, some leaders. Because that's what we need. We need leaders in our race today.
0: We sure do.
1: We need them desperately. We need everybody to be their own hero.
0: All right. Wild card line, you're on the air with Alex Collier. Hi.
3: Oh, hello, Alex. I was wondering if you're familiar with the paper, The Contact, published by Commander, I think it's Georges Hatton, who claims to be a Pleiadian.
1: Who?
3: Hatton. This is a magazine called The Contact.
1: No, I don't know it.
3: Oh. Well, it sounds sort of similar to what you're saying. And were you saying that are there groups that are suppressing this information on Earth?
1: Yeah. I have said that.
3: Oh, what groups are they?
1: Oh, God, there are many. From governments and those even below. The church... The Catholic Church has suppressed this type of information for 1,000 years.
3: Oh, with the Dead
1: systematically
3: Sea
1: have been trying to hide this. Even some archaeologists are guilty of finding specific remnants and archaeological discoveries which have been covered up because they didn't want to rock the boat or rock the established quo or. They have invested all this time in teaching us one thing, and, many times they don't want to have the courage to say, hey, we were wrong, it's really this.
3: Huh. Does it have to do with, man only uses about, 10% of his brain capacity or something like that?
1: That's what they say.
3: Oh. And then...
0: Some of us, obviously, 9, 8, even 7%.
3: Yeah. Mm-hmm. But your teachings, will they teach us how to use the other, 90%?
1: I don't know. Oh. I don't know. I'm not using my 90%.
3: Oh.
1: So I don't know.
3: Okay. Anyway, thank you. You're very interesting.
0: Yes, indeed. He is, isn't he? East of the Rockies, you're on the air with Alex Collier. Hi.
4: Hey, Alex. This is Frenchie in Massachusetts.
0: Yes,
4: hey,
0: sir.
4: Frenchie, I'm listening to you on the telephone because the radio is going off the air.
0: Right. Well, it's getting a little late on the East Coast. What's up, Frenchie?
4: So, an adjective, a word that shows action. If you could leave me on the phone for a while.
0: I can't do that, but you can ask.
4: Can I hear Alex's answer?
0: That I can do. Go ahead and ask your question.
4: Okay. My question is, I was born in 1948, and in August, and for the longest time when I was around 18 years old, I used to think a lot about a king, being a king, and then I started to learn a little bit about reincarnation, and I kind of put the two of those things together, and I said, nah, it can't be, you know? And Alex, when you started talking about some of the things about reincarnation and how far back you can go, it brought it back for some reason.
0: All right, Frenchie, stop and listen. The one problem that I've had with a lot of people who follow reincarnation, apparently like Frenchie, is that everybody exposed to their prior lives turns out to have been royalty or kings, or it seems like you rarely talk to people who were common folk, you know, the way most of us are now, and that should be the most common remembrance.
1: Yeah, there's been a lot more Indians than there have teeth.
0: That's right.
1: There really have been. to answer your question, Frenchie, everybody has cellular memory, and any kind of an experience can trigger it. Your subconscious could bring it forth, and people think it's just a daydream. There's a lot more to it. No one really understands here on Earth how our mind really works, you know. And the mind records information holographically. That's the way it works. So try to think in a holographic way. In other words, when you see yourself in that position, move yourself around that vision. In other words, just don't see it three-dimensionally. Experience it fourth-dimensionally, fifth-dimensionally. Smell it, taste it. You know, imagine yourself doing all of that, and maybe it'll help trigger more.
0: Sure. My complaint is you rarely hear somebody call and say, hey, Art, you know, every time I go to a fast food place and somebody says, would you like fries with that, I flash to a prior life. You never hear that.
1: No.
0: West of the Rockies, you're on the air with Alex Collier. Hello.
5: Hi, Art.
0: Hi.
5: This is Rich in Alaska. I was an amoeba. I must have been an amoeba in a prior life because I don't remember it.
0: Yeah. But, where are you in Alaska?
5: Kodiak.
0: Kodiak, Alaska. Kodiak Island. All right.
5: Anyhow, I'd like to suggest a new twist for Alex, and please, I hope none of your listeners are offended, or either of you two. You keep making suggestions towards the Catholic Church, Alex, and you obviously see it with the obvious authority that the Church does have. And you made mention of the New Testament earlier. How far have you researched the New Testament, or even the whole Bible, in fact?
1: Extensively. I was born and raised a Catholic.
5: Okay, good. Now, have you ever tried to prove it wrong?
1: Yes, sir.
5: Have you succeeded?
1: I believe so.
0: In what way?
5: Well, my friend, what's that?
0: I said, in what way? I asked, in what way?
1: Through historical references.
5: Such as
1: the Old Testament is historically accurate. The New Testament, however, is not. And
5: interesting.
1: That's a debate I don't even want to get into.
5: That's a very
1: sensitive subject, and I'm not here to, I'm not here to condemn anybody's belief in anything. The question was asked.
0: No, but,
5: yeah,
0: you, no,
5: kinda,
0: but Alex, hold on, everybody, hold on. In a way, you're here to challenge it, though.
1: Yes,
0: your words challenge it.
1: Yes, I am. I definitely am. But, you know, Art, I would be more comfortable dealing with that in another show.
0: Okay.
1: Okay?
0: We can do
1: I
0: that.
1: I will definitely address it. You know, it's just
5: make
1: a very, very
5: for the
1: sensitive
5: show.
1: It's a very sensitive area.
0: All right. Well, I'm not scared of sensitive areas, so, yeah, sure. We'll do another
1: okay.
0: show. First-time caller line, you're on the air with Alex Collier. Hi.
4: Yes. My name is Steve. I'm in San Marcos.
0: Okay, Steve, you're going to have to yell at us. You're not too strong.
4: Okay. I had a couple questions for him, and first question is, I guess, the pyramids on Mars and Bigfoot, do they have any tie to all this?
1: Well, I don't know much about Bigfoot, to be perfectly honest with you. That's not a subject or an area that I've ever really gone into with the more name to say is.
4: Because I know
1: pyramids on Mars, yes, they do exist. There are some at the southern pole as well. There are many strewed across the planet. And I have been told primarily that the pyramids were not temples, but what they were is when there was a war in our solar system going back 496,000 years ago, and it did quite a bit of damage to the solar system. And I was told that the pyramids, which exist on most of the planets in our solar system and others, are used as weights. And what they do is they put them at the center of the landmass because it will balance out the rotation of the planet so they do not wobble. And they did this for not only colonization, but also for mining to create stability on the planet while they were doing their works on them.
4: Hmm. Interesting.
0: All right.
4: Yeah, one last thing. I don't know if this is really important. Some years ago, I guess between the ages of 4 to 7, you were talking about possibly previous lives. I don't know if I believe in this at all. But anything's possible. I used to have a dream that I was a native and I had a family and everything, and I lived in Cuba. Now, whether that's true or not, I don't know, but I stopped having the dreams after I was about 7 years old, not. And I wasn't a king or a rich person or anything.
1: All right, well, thank you for sharing that.
4: Okay.
0: All right, thank you very much, and take care. Wildcard line, you're on the air with Alex Collier. Hi.
6: Yes, hello, Art. This is Michael in Philadelphia.
0: Hi, Michael.
6: Yes, good morning, Alex.
1: Good morning, Mike.
6: Yes, I have a couple questions, and I'm going to hang up. Alex, what do you think of the Illuminati, and what do you think of the future dangers of Earth, meaning nuclear war and biological warfare? And I'll hang up for the answer. Thank you.
0: All right. The Illuminati first. Do you know anything about them?
1: Yeah, they're the puppets. They're the puppets.
0: Most people say they're controllers. They're the puppets. Nice
1: they're
0: to
1: the
0: hear
1: puppets.
0: That. Good to hear
1: yeah.
0: it.
1: Yeah, they're the puppets. And as far as nuclear war and biological, they're always a probability. And, you know, they could be used to extinguish some of the population and also as a distraction. You know, I think it was Roosevelt who said nothing in politics ever happens by accident.
0: Mm-hmm.
1: And there's a lot of truth to that, you know. But if we could, you know, figure out how to manage our governments again, none of this would happen.
0: Well, I have at least temporarily given up on politics. I remember The Who, they had a song called Won't Get Fooled Again.
1: Yeah.
0: New boss, same as the old boss. Mm-hmm. I've come to the point where I've realized that they campaign and sound different and govern exactly the same way. And
1: you know, Art, I'm reminded of a story of a young man who took his young son to a cemetery, and they're looking through it, and they look at some of the old tombstones. And there's one on the last row that's a little different, and the little boy says, "Daddy, can you read this to me?" And the father reads it, "Here lies Jim Johnston, 1836 to 1899. Little boy says, "Well, Daddy, what does it say down there at the bottom?" So the father brushes the dead grass away and says, "Here lies a politician and an honest man." And the little boy said, well, Daddy, what does that mean? And the father said, it means there's two bodies in this one grave.
0: Pretty good. East of the Rockies, you're on the air with Alex Collier. Hello.
7: Good morning, gentlemen. How
0: are
7: you doing?
0: Fine. Where are you?
7: I'm in St. Louis, Missouri.
0: St. Louis, all right.
7: Yes. My name is Scott.
0: That would be KTRS.
7: Exactly. The big 550.
0: Yes, sir.
7: Alex, how does music tie in with everything that you're talking about? I personally feel that music is the most powerful medium that love can express outside of, as far as like a, on a wide level.
0: Yeah, I don't know if it ties in either, but music is a very powerful force with love, as he says.
7: Yes, and I know Art is a big music fan.
0: Oh, I am.
7: I don't know if you ever got that package that I sent to you. It was the Super Conscious disc.
0: I think I did.
7: Lime Green.
0: That sounds familiar.
7: Okay. Well, if you want to give that a spin sometime, you might find it interesting.
0: All right.
7: It talks a lot about with your show and what goes on and everything. So, but anyway, I just wanted to ask Alex what his slant on music and everything he's talking about.
1: Okay. Well, I love music. You know, the Andromedan perspective is that our entire universe, and that includes all the dimensions and all the galaxies that we see and even those we don't see, is a holograph. And the holograph consists of sound, color, light, and intent. And I don't know if you've ever seen these, but NASA put out a series of recordings from the Voyager as it was traveling through space, and it digitally recorded the noise that it was picking up, and when they computer enhanced it, it literally is music. It sounds like Tibetan bulls, winds, waves, birds, dolphins. It's absolutely incredible information, and it was put out by a company called Delta Music out of Los Angeles, and it was called Symphony of the Planets. And it is absolutely remarkable. And, I mean, that's us, you know. I mean, that's the space we live
0: that's
1: in.
0: Us. That's
1: it's
0: right.
1: Continuously making music. It's charged electromagnetic particles, and it's just phenomenal.
0: All right. Well, this song this morning is about over. We're out of time.
1: Art, thank you very, very much.
0: Oh, thank you, Alex. It was obviously a good recommendation so many people made to me that I have you on the air. And we will have you back again, and we'll do that other thing.
1: Okay, sir.
0: All right?
1: Thank you very, very much.
0: Good night. That's it, folks. We are out of time, or is that out of time? Either way, it's gone. Now, Thursday night, I just booked Albert Taylor, Soul Traveler, because of what happened to me in Paris. Good night.

0: this writing, I am in grave danger. Do you think you're going to be killed?
1: It's a good chance. I got rid of my homing device, but they're still able. They catch up with me from time to time. Not only do I have to worry about my Trav T group, that's the group I came back with, I have to also worry about the alien Mim.
0: You're talking about, you said Trav T group?
1: Yes, our travel time group.
0: You claim to be coming from the year 2063, correct?
1: Correct. 2063, I'm a paleo ag tech.
0: When?
1: I'm not a weather tech, I'm a paleo ag tech, and we're trying. In the future, they're trying to change the weather.
0: What is a paleo ag tech?
1: It's kind of boring. I find it fascinating, but a brief description is I was sent back to find the earlier cousins of corn, wheat, tomatoes, things that can survive in a hotter temperature so we can have them. But we'll use them to splice. Make hybrids into the future.
0: I've got you.
1: Because we need to raise the temperature of the Earth in the future to keep the men away. They can't survive in hot temperatures. They need it very cold and dark.
0: So you're not any part of the Mim. You're from our own future. You're a human from our own future.
1: Correct.
0: And the Mim want to cool the planet, as in ice ages that we have had before, to virtually take the planet. The Mim, otherwise known as the Greys, that's what you're saying,
1: that's
0: right?
1: What you call them here, yes. The reason is, it's our parsec of space is in a third dimension. You have to look at it like maybe a tabletop as the whole universe, and our part of it is in a bowl. We're very unique in our universe, we found out. The rest of the universe, they exist in somewhat of a fourth dimension. The Big Bang happened all at once. Their history has happened all at once, and the universe all collapsed at once. And they're trying to get into the third dimension here, and that's why they have problems staying here. But you've seen them all through history. To them, it's not all through history. It happened simultaneously many times. They've been trying to change it.
0: All right.
1: It's kind of a strange concept to grasp. I've tried to explain this to other people, and this is my biggest stumbling block.
0: Okay, I'm going to try. Now, when did human beings discover time travel?
1: In the year 2051.
0: 51. So it's relatively new.
1: Right, correct. And ironically, and same with the weather control, ironically, it is from MIM technology that we got it.
0: All right, so again, so that we all
1: MIM understand. Were not aggressive at first.
0: The MIM are trying to cool the planet.
1: Correct.
0: They're actually trying to cool the planet. So the humans, you and your group, are coming from the year 2063, trying to modify the weather and make it warmer.
1: Right, gradually warming the planet.
0: So it will be completely inhospitable for the Mim.
1: Correct. And this is where the time gets to be wavy at best. They can travel through time. They don't consider it traveling through time. When they come to Earth, they come to Earth in different times. They can't control that. And we think in a linear line, and this is where you have to study a lot to understand this. They exist in all times all at once. And we are following a linear course. That is
0: right.
1: And that's the only part of the universe is what we live in exists that way. And they want that.
0: They want our planet, our resources, or they want our, in effect, our dimension, our linear way of living in
1: Correct.
0: Time.
1: We're sure they want the resources as well, but the main reason we feel is that they want the linear aspects of time.
0: In the year 2063, what kind of government do we have?
1: It's not a one world order per se. We do have the UN, which is in charge, but we do have sovereign nations.

0: it would be more analogous to the United States now with different states, but you have a centralized government in Washington, D.C. Although the U.N. does not have its own armies, per se, we do have leaders, and that's who I work for, is the U.N., or I did.
1: You did. Now, your mission, though not part of the weather group, you understand well what the weather group is doing. They are coming back, I guess, in large numbers. Is that correct?
0: Yes. They have different cells. They come back all through time, gradually changing
1: the climate.
0: The climate. And it's culminating now. We only have...
1: Well, we have a big argument going on in this timeline about what's called global warming. And the Vice President, as a matter of fact, just made another statement about it. I've got it here today, about the month of June being the warmest in all of recorded history. And he's begging Congress to stop blocking legislation that would begin to affect this one way or the other. And you're telling me that it's not exactly man's industrial current presence that's doing this. I choose to call it, by the way, what is the phrase that came up?
0: Climatical incontinuity.
1: Oh, thank you. I see you're a listener.
0: Well, you are in archives.
1: Climactic, I call it discontinuity.
0: Discontinuity.
1: Discontinuity. And that's just because it avoids the political argument. In other words, obviously, I think most people listening right now would agree the weather is definitely, definitely changing rapidly.
0: Yes, and it'll keep changing more rapidly. You have to go back all through time. We go back and we change it gradually in each era. But since we're getting closer to the era of the NIM, we need to up it more and more. And this is what you're seeing.
1: It's going to accelerate.
0: Correct.
1: Let me ask you about this. In the process of warming the planet, if that's really what's happening, millions of people will die because storms will get tremendously worse.
0: Yeah.
1: They already are. It's happening now. And here's something I need answered. You're coming back, or they're coming back, the climate team, and doing this is going to kill millions of people. What about the paradox problem? If you kill millions of people to, in effect, give Earth a poison pill so the MIM can't occupy it, then don't you end up doing yourself in through the paradox problem?
0: We don't see it that way, or they do not see it that way. I've come to see the light on this, but they don't see it that way. They don't see any paradox problems. They have gone back into ancient history, and they've changed things, and it has not changed the future.
1: So then that tells us something about the nature of time. You're telling me that whatever you do, it's kind of like pushing on something that returns to its original form. In other words,
0: correct. You have to think of time in a huge, think of it as a big loop of string with small loops all around it. On the outside, every minute is another loop. Every hour is another loop. This is how we can visualize it in linear time. The loop will go right back to where it, not exactly to where it began, but it will go back to where it began. That's why we have to go through time and make these gradual changes. We can't just do it all at once.
1: Well, that would make sense.
0: That's the whole problem with this.
1: All right.
0: And
1: so,
0: I'm not a Trav T. Tech of time. I'm an agriculturist. I find the ancient wheats and tomatoes and seeds that are tolerant of heat, and we hybrid them in the future.
1: All right. Nevertheless, you're aware of what this
0: I've been briefed on
1: climate team
0: mission.
1: Is doing, and what is it that turned you against their mission so much so that you're now a rogue traveler?
0: Well, you have to think of it. this is the best way I can describe it. Think of something that would save you in this time if you had the ability to time travel. Something that would save you, your friends, your neighbors, your family. And you go back 50 years, per se, 80 years, and you had a choice of killing all those people to save yourselves and your friends. Those people you don't know, their history, they're already dead in your mind.
1: Correct.
0: Killing them is not a huge thing. You can sacrifice them to save yourself.
1: So
0: you know the paradoxes aren't...
1: I know, I understand. The justification is that really these people are already dead to them.
0: Correct. They're ancients. It would be like saying I have to go back to ancient Egypt and destroying millions of the slaves that built the pyramids to save myself. You don't have any connection with those people. It's a very selfish thing. I know you think
1: yeah,
0: that
1: how,
0: way.
1: How did you decide that the morality of that was wrong?
0: Well, as an ag tech, I've been left by myself. I was up near Mount St. Helens because after the first blow of Mount St. Helens, many of the plants that grew there are tolerant to heat.
1: Uh-huh.
0: And being by myself, I've interacted with the populace of this time. And I've got to know them, and I see them as human beings now, not just some ancient history lesson.
1: Not as a bunch of technically dead people. So.
0: Right, faceless people, faceless ancients. The other trapeze, the weather techs, they usually are with a group, and they pretty much contain themselves to that group so they can be non-emotional, very detached.
1: For saying what you're saying on the air tonight, if they could get hold of you, what would they do?
0: I'm afraid they would kill me. They may take me back to the future, but I'm afraid that they would kill me.
1: All right. Hold on right where you are. We're far from done. All right. We're going back now to the man who calls himself Single Seven, one who is hunted. You're back on the air, sir.
0: Yes, hello.
1: I should tell you about a fax I just received, and I will. It's obviously not from your same machine at all, but from an entirely different one. And I don't mean to frighten you, but it just says, Art Bell, imperative to our cause that you get Single Seven's location, signed Hunter 12.
0: I really don't believe that they would send a fax to you, Mr. Bell.
1: You did.
0: Yes, I did, but like I said, they're pretty autonomous. They don't interact with the species. They pretty much don't listen to your radio broadcasts. I was off by myself interacting with people. Some friends of mine told me about your show, and I did fax you, but I doubt that they would.
1: Okay.
0: They could, but I've never heard of any Hunter 12.
1: Okay.
0: Single
1: right.
0: Seven is just a rank.
1: Single Seven is a rank.
0: Right. My true name is Jonathan.
1: Jonathan, what about your own people, the people from your division? You were not in the climate control division, you say.
0: No, I was not a weather tech.
1: So what would their attitude toward you be now?
0: Well, they would be the ones who would want to kill me.
1: What about...
0: Remember, this is a very patriotic war. This is humans against aliens.
1: I've got you. I've got you. Well, so my next question is about the MIM, or what we call the Greys. I take it they have a similar attitude toward you.
0: Yes, of course, because we're trying to exterminate their species.
1: So you're kind of like the guy who's got the mob and the FBI after him at the same time.
0: Correct. A man with no time, my friends have said.
1: So, how do you exist day to day? Do you stay moving? What do you do?
0: I stay moving. So far, I've had a network of friends who know other people who send me off to other people. And I live as a transient among them.
1: Kind of like an underground railroad sort of deal.
0: Underground railroad.
1: Well, it's
0: like
1: an old
0: subway.
1: Phrase, yeah. what, obviously somebody in your position telling us this story about this war that is going on, and it virtually is a war, I guess.
0: Yes, it's for the existence of humans.
1: What can we do?
0: Here in the past, you can...
1: Here in the past, yes.
0: You can try to find the Trav-T groups when they come along. You can search out their satellites that they have in orbit. They do have them shielded, but our shielding technology isn't that great. They do give off radio emissions that can be found. Like I said, I'm not a tech, but I do know of all these things.
1: Can you give us a general idea of how they're changing the climate, how they're warming the climate?
0: It's done with EMP pulses, some sort of microwave EMP pulses. And they find tectonic joints or tectonic weak spots, and they pulsate these things. And what they're trying to do is create more volcanism. Now, sometimes it creates earthquakes, and as I said, the tsunami.
1: Well, we sure are having, believe me, we're having more volcanism right now. It's been very seriously on the increase worldwide.
0: Worldwide. And I'm aware of it here in the Northwest. I wasn't aware of it worldwide.
1: Frankly, a lot of geologists are at a loss to explain it.
0: Is it happening all at once?
1: Mexico, Sicily, Italy. I could go on and on and on and on.
0: These things are all happening at once.
1: Rumblings under St. Helens. It's not even worth in Japan. Of course, you know about the earthquake. You mentioned it yourself.
0: Yes, correct.
1: That produced the tsunami that killed so many.
0: Yes, and I don't know it for a fact, but I do believe because part of it is the main part would be warming the water temperature. So they try to do it underneath the ocean, try to get the volcanism to come up and warm the water temperature as well.
1: Wow.
0: But let me ask one question of you. You said these volcanoes, they're happening at once. They're rumbling at once.
1: Yes, rumbling and worse. Some are...
0: I was not aware of this. That's
1: Central America, South America. I could go on and on and on. They're expecting... I heard from Stan Dale, a friend of mine in Australia. He's worried about an eruption there. It's worldwide. Mm-hmm. And almost every geologist you talk to would suggest it's ridiculous that there can be no connection between volcanoes. But it's awfully synchronistic that they seem to be all becoming active at once.
0: Yes, that's correct, and that's what I'm afraid of, is they are upping the amperage to make these volcanoes start acting all at once. And I need to warn people.
1: All right.
0: Tell them to look for these Trav-T.
1: If these Trav-T groups are successful, how bad is it going to get?
0: Well, our goal is 15 degrees hotter on average worldwide. And it's going to melt the poles, and we know that in the future, and it's going to have devastating... I can tell you from an agricultural standpoint, the problem with people here in the past, or the present people right now, they're planting crops that are all hybrid, the same kind of crops. This means that they're all acceptable to the same diseases. You have one disease, you have one hot summer, all crops fail. Before, in the past, what we found is they would plant, an example, 20 different varieties of corn, 10 varieties of beans.
1: Mm-hmm.
0: And if one fell to heat, disease, insects, the others would survive, which would propagate a higher order of plants, a stronger order. But they're not doing that anymore. And I can say that the crops will fail because of the heat and the bugs, the insects that the heat does bring on.
1: We are also suffering all kinds of other indicator problems like frogs worldwide. are beginning to die, and it has to, apparently it has to do with, we think, the ozone depletion. And this is getting to be a very serious story. They tried to ascribe this to all kinds of other things, but now it seems clear, the scientists are saying, and they have done controlled experiments, that frog eggs and frogs are, well, the eggs are dying. They're not making it. Frogs themselves that are born, that do make it, are deformed generally. Things appear to be changing at a very rapid rate. I noticed it. I called it the quickening. It's just a name I came up with, but it's accelerating very quickly. So what's the timeline like?
0: How do you mean the timeline?
1: Well, for the increase in temperature, for the non-viability of crops.
0: 1 in 31 is when we want the 15 degrees average, if that's what you're asking.
1: Well,
0: now, about the frogs and the ozone layer, I don't remember my history very well, and I wasn't briefed on this. I don't think this has anything to do with the trapped tea groups. I think this is maybe a cyclical cycle,
1: mm-hmm.
0: or it could be an offshoot of the volcanism. I don't remember anything in my history lessons.
1: All right.
0: That.
1: How would we recognize, is there a way to recognize these Trav T groups?
0: Well, recognizing them, looking at them, I mean, we're humans. We look the same. There's not any great evolutionary jumps from...
1: From now to then.
0: Now to 2063.
1: I understand.
0: But you can find the satellites that they do use.
1: So we probably would not be able to recognize the operatives.
0: No, you wouldn't. But you could trace. They do have to control the satellites. And this is done still with basically the same technology of an RF signal.
1: Yep.
0: Sometimes carried on laser beams, but most of the time just a regular RF signal.
1: Now, our government, the American government, has satellites up capable of detecting, cellular communications from space. I mean, tiny amounts of RF.
0: Mm-hmm.
1: Is it possible that our government, in this time now, is aware of signals that are being sent?
0: I wouldn't think so. They might be aware, but they might not know the origins or what they are. Right now, I wouldn't think that the higher-ups in the future would allow that the government would know, of course, because they would want to protect their own people.
1: Do you think that the MIM, that our government is aware of the existence of the MIM? This has been
0: through history, this is shown, yes. They are aware.
1: Is this... I mean, you're now a rogue operative.
0: Yes.
1: Is this any sort of battle that we can win?
0: I believe in the future that they can. I believe that with craft that we have invented, some of our weapons, that we can actually repel the MIM.
1: How far advanced
0: is the best?
1: I'm sorry to interrupt. How far advanced are the MIM?
0: The MIM are quite advanced. We don't know much about them. We do know that they are on a hive collective, much as the same as insects of ant varieties or bee varieties.
1: Huh.
0: We don't know if they have higher ups. We don't know too much about them.
1: Do you believe them to be a distinctive race or a hybrid of some sort?
0: We believe them to be a race.
1: You do?
0: Yes, an extraterrestrial species. Highly advanced. We don't believe that they are from another dimension or future of here.
1: What would you say to people who are listening to this who say this guy is a complete delusional mess, even though I'm here to say you don't sound that way? You sound quite together to me, but there are people out there who will say, bah humbug, what a delusional pile of crap.
0: Yes, of course, this is a problem I have with many people trying to speak. They can't comprehend the fourth dimension of the MIM, and that is quite hard, I understand. and all I can look at it as if is that they're ancient peoples. They just don't quite understand. It would be somewhat analogous if you went back 80 years with computers and but you
1: sure.
0: didn't actually own these things, but you were able to go back and you talked about them.
1: Of course, so it
0: people
1: was
0: of that time would think that you were delusional.
1: Magic, yeah, that I would be delusional. You're absolutely correct.
0: No, I don't think they would think it was magic unless you could produce results. But if you just talked about it, then you would be considered a heretic.
1: All right. One thing that people would ask is, if you are from the year 2036.
0: No, I'm from the year 2063.
1: I'm sorry. You're quite correct. Trying to catch you there. If you're from the year 2063, then you ought to be able to tell us some of what's coming. Aside from the horrendous changes in the weather, if these groups are successful, can you tell us any of our own future?
0: Yes, I don't think any paradoxes would exist. What would you like to know?
1: A lot of people want to know what's going to occur around the year 2000, which is just around the bend. We've got a big computer problem.
0: The year 2000?
1: Yes.
0: Well, there's what, if I remember right, the year 2000 is what was called a mock depression in the United States.
1: A mock depression?
0: Yes, there was a problem with computers, but there was actually no problem, but there was such a panic. It was somewhat like Chicken Little, the sky is falling, the sky is falling.
1: Uh-huh.
0: So many people believed it, that they... There was something to do with computers. There was going to be a problem. Many people made runs on banks.
1: Uh-huh.
0: Many people started suicide cults, these type of things. And the result was a mock depression that lasted. They called it a mock depression. It was actually very real, as what the history says.
1: A depression, for whatever reason, is a depression.
0: Right, but it was not caused. It was caused by panic. It was not caused by anything but panic.
1: Nothing real. In other words, just the pure panic over the whole thing.
0: Correct.
1: Okay, that makes sense. What about automobiles, pollution, environmental problems over the next years? They're very serious right now.
0: Right, incorrect, and that's part of the Trap T Group's part. The invention of the combustion engine and the keeping away of all other alternative energy sources is mainly due to some of the Trap T Groups in the political arenas and industrial waste.
1: I must say, if all of this is a story, it sure as hell is a good one, and you seem to have your act together pretty well.
0: Well, it's not a story, Mr. Bell.
1: I understand.
0: And, of course, I can answer many things from the future, but you have to remember that I am a human, and I went to school like anyone else did, and I have to tax my memory.
1: How did you do in history?
0: History, I did fairly well. Fairly well. I'm not a history major. I'm basically a farmer.
1: I understand. A lot of people say, my friend, that why are there not language differences?
0: But there are. There's a lot of acronyms that we use in the future. But I'm trying not to use them here because they do become clumsy. But
1: basically, the language, after all, it's only 65 years or so.
0: Right, but
1: from now. So it's basically remained intact.
0: Fairly well, but it has a lot. Acronyms have just taken over that I can hear when I'm speaking to you. You don't use as many acronyms as we do in the future. They're everywhere. They're for almost everything.
1: It's incredible to contemplate a war for our planet. A virtual war for our planet, and our own people coming back to virtually kill millions. And I'm sorry, but we have to look at it that way. We don't look at ourselves as dead and in the past.
0: Correct. And I do understand, and this is the realization that has come over me. You must understand, though, that these people from the future, and I was one, very patriotic, very single-minded, We're talking about the extinction of the human race.
1: Yes, you're virtually... So it's the... I don't want to say kill the few, because it's not few, but kill the few to save the many.
0: Right. Actually, it would be we would be killing a lot more than we are going to save. Because we do expect water levels to rise. We do expect it to get much, much hotter.
1: If the poles were to melt...
0: Which we do expect to happen.
1: Then we could expect sea level rises of between 20 and 50 feet.
0: Correct. Monstrous. But we hope after this is the hope, that after the men are repelled, that we can...
1: Somehow restore it? All right, look. Would you be willing to answer questions from the audience?
0: Yes, I would.
1: You would? All right, then.
0: I need to get this out.
1: All right, then. You're on. Coming up in the next hour, we will indeed open the lines. And if you have a question for Single 7, we'll be right back. Back to Single 7, and they're lined up to talk to you, Single 7. But I've got one fax question that I think is a good one.
0: All right.
1: Ask Single 7. One, is the person alive today that had a part to play in the development of the time device?
0: Is the person alive
1: today?
0: Now, in this present frame?
1: Yes.
0: No.
1: No.
0: No. That would make him in his late 60s.
1: All right. Indeed, it would. Then, can you give us some brief idea of what time travel, how time travel is accomplished? Is it a technical matter?
0: You mean a machine type?
1: Yes.
0: Yes, it's a tachyon type of plasma device that you're bombarded with.
1: That would make sense. All right, let's go to the phones and see what we get. First time caller line, you're on the air with Single 7. Hi.
2: Hello, Art. Hello, Single.
0: Hello.
2: This is Jack in Rockland, California.
0: Hello, Jack.
2: My question was, has all other avenues been exhausted in battling the men, or what we know as the Greys, or does it just come down to just we got to burn them out?
0: Can you repeat the question? I didn't hear it.
1: Yeah, he's saying, I'll repeat it for him. Stay on the line, sir. He's saying, have all other avenues of fighting the Mim or the Greys been exhausted, or has it really come down to we just virtually have to burn them out?
0: Oh, in the future, where I'm from?
1: Yes, sir.
0: No, not all. That's the whole reason that I've become rogue. No, this is the easiest way it was bought, without much loss of life and limb.
2: So you feel there's other ways to battle?
0: Oh, correct.
2: And is it through technology that we've gained from them, or we've learned along the way?
0: It's part of both.
2: I have one other question. Does Area 51 still exist in your time?
0: Huh. Area 51, where is this at?
1: It is near me in Nevada. It is a secret base not admitted to by our government, where many people feel that evidence of the MIM may lie. In other words, that our government has had contact.
0: Well, I know that some of the first contacts in this country were in a desert area. There are many secret bases, but I don't know them by any nomenclature of any kind.
1: Boy,
0: yeah, sorry about that.
2: Well, that kind of answers the question, I'd say.
1: I would too. Caller, I just got a fax from a physician whose name I will not give, but he says, you know, this man that you have on, if it's a story, it's damn good.
2: Yeah, maybe you should have David Oates reverse speech this guy.
1: Right. You take
0: reverse
1: care.
0: Reverse speech.
1: Reverse speech is a way of allegedly detecting the truth about anybody's, using... anybody's voice and running it in reverse and looking for a certain specific phrases.
0: That's very interesting.
1: It is interesting. Wild card line, you're on the air with Single 7.
3: Yes, Art, this is Dan in Virginia.
1: Hi.
3: I think his name's Jonathan. He doesn't mind me. Is that correct?
0: I'm having trouble hearing.
1: Are you?
0: It sounded muddled. What was the...
1: Well, he said he believed your name was Jonathan, yes.
0: Yes, Jonathan.
3: Which would you prefer me to use, single seven or Jonathan?
0: Jonathan, please. Now that I'm rogue, I don't really have a rank anymore.
3: Okay, I have several questions. One has to do with a dimensional shift that we are, since is happening now, moving us into the fourth dimension. And I was just wondering if you had any substantiation on that, you know, from your time period.
0: Well, there are dimensional shifts whenever a MIM craft comes into being. Through history, you can see spontaneous combustions, things falling from the sky. It's a patchwork type of time frame. A part of the fourth dimension will come with them, and things will be jerked out of time and space, and a lot of times deposited.
1: Oof. All right. East of the Rockies, you're on the air with Jonathan.
4: Hello, this is me.
1: Yes, you. Where are you?
4: I'm calling from Miami, Florida.
1: Miami, all right.
0: Could you speak up a little, please?
1: Yeah, you're going to have to yell at us.
4: Yeah, I'm calling from Miami. The first question I have is, there's a lot of talk about government secrecy and Area 51 and the cover-up and UFO abductions. Does this information ever get revealed? And if it does, what's the outcome of the revelation?
1: All right. The question is about alien abductions. In fact, in this time period, we're getting a lot of reports of people being taken on board ships, people with implants in various parts of their bodies.
0: Oh, yes. Okay, yes. Yes, that does happen. That did happen all through time. Now, we do know that. That's the MIM. They're probing for weaknesses.
1: They're probing for weaknesses?
0: Yes, sir. Weaknesses in our human species.
1: All right, I want to read you something very briefly. This is from a friend of mine in Australia. It's also posted, folks, by the way, on the website. It's entitled Advisory from Stan and Holly Dale. Stan Dale, as you know, is a very good friend of mine. The following explains that there are other scientists besides Stan very concerned about a lake called Taupo possibly erupting, repeat, erupting. Scientists are going on 8 dives in 2-man subs, taking samples of the gases gushing out of the submarine vents, as well as rock and sediment. They will be doing this at the reef. I'm sure you have heard this referred to as the plug in the volcanic dome in this lake. Scientists are fairly sure the area contains an active geothermal field, including hot water jets possibly gushing out of hydrothermal chimneys, the underwater equivalent of geysers, and this is in Australia and New Zealand. Does this sound like the work of one of these groups, Jonathan?
0: Yes, it sounds like the starting of a new cell that they've started. That's how it usually begins, with jets in the bottom of the ocean, of what I understand, and then it builds and builds over time, of what you would consider time, builds into volcanic activity.
1: Okay, west of the Rockies, you're on the air with Jonathan. Hello.
5: Good evening, Mr. Bell. How are you?
1: Okay, you're going to have to yell at us. Jonathan is in a noisy place, I think.
5: Okay, first of all, I have a little trouble with the time travel aspect. I believe that the Philadelphia experiment explained why time travel really does not work. And I also was curious, if you are, and I love to ponder questions or answers, what are the pyramids for?
1: Oh, I see. All right. It's a good question for you, Jonathan.
0: What is what for?
1: The pyramids. Do we know anything more, do you know anything more, in the year you come from, about the pyramids than we know now?
0: Well, the pyramids, they're just stones. They're stone pyramids. I don't understand. You mean you think there's something that they're for?
1: Yes. That was the question.
0: Well, no. Well, thinking about it, there were cult groups at the start of the millennium. that thought that there were places all over the earth for certain things, but it hasn't been proven or anything, and those have pretty much died away by the time I was even born.
1: You told me that by your year, by 2063, right? There will be a, if all works out, how much of a temperature change?
0: A 15 degree.
1: Plus 15 degrees.
0: An average.
1: All right. Between now and 2063, surely long before we get to 15 degrees plus on average, conditions here will become intolerable in many parts of the world. And my question would be, when do you think that would begin to occur? I mean, it's underway right now.
0: Like I said before, by 2051.
1: By 2051. All right, fine. First-time caller line, you are on the air with Jonathan. Hi. Hello?
0: Hello?
6: I am. This is Todd calling.
1: You, from where?
0: Hello?
6: Actually, I'm calling from the future.
1: You claim to be a time traveler.
6: Right. I'm on with this. This is a long story here. I'm gonna try to make this short. I see. I'm calling from my agency from the future. Okay. We're tracking down this fellow Singham 7.
1: All right. Well, this is somebody who claims to be tracking you down, Jonathan.
0: Excuse me. Hello.
6: Yes. Yes. We're calling from right now the future. Okay. We managed to communicate with Earth, and with the current date, as it is now 1998, this fellow here, Single 7, okay, is not given an accurate description of what's going on. I'm actually working for a detective agency for the United Nations, as he calls it, the Sovereign Nations. And it's not quite as...
1: All right, what is not accurate about what he has said?
6: Okay, what's not accurate is that we are not going to kill out anybody, like he says. You know, you see, we're just warming up the Earth to proper temperature. But we're not actually going to do anything of that sort to kill out millions of people. We are. We know what goes on. We do not want to disrupt life as it is.
1: All right, so he's denying... Jonathan, any...
0: Yes, Mr. Bell, anyone who calls in or faxes into you, I was kind of a radio buff of your show from the past. I can't believe anyone from any of the cells would actually be listening to you. I don't mean to deflate your ego or anything, but I don't...
1: Doesn't bother me.
0: They're so single-minded that they do a task and then they leave to the next task. I just can't believe that anyone would be...
1: You don't think that he's credible?
0: Correct.
1: But surely anybody from one of these task forces that are here even temporarily would probably say something like he said in defense of what they are doing, wouldn't they?
0: Oh, I'm sure they would, if they even bothered at all to talk to anyone.
1: In other words... They feel that their mission to warm Earth is God, country, and apple pie, and...
0: Correct. It's ultra-patriotism.
1: Exactly.
0: They're very single-minded, like I keep saying. They're quite a humorless bunch. I'm, like I said, a farmer, and there were a few farmers that were picked for the... to collect the grains and seeds. I just can't believe I've met with these people. It was even hard talking to them.
1: All right, so
0: myself.
1: It really was your job then to collect these grains and seeds and try and adapt them to be able to grow in the much warmer climate.
0: Well, no, we wouldn't adapt them. We would sequence their DNA and hybrid them with other crops. We'd take out the adaptability and use them for our crops in the future, because the warming trend, like I said before, would destroy most crops.
1: Uh-huh.
0: And this was my job, is to find these ancient crops, the paleo ag tech.
1: When did it begin to turn for you? I mean, how long ago in real time, linear time,
0: it was a tsunami.
1: It was the tsunami that
0: did it? Yes, everyone was talking about it in a place I was at the time, and I saw horrible, horrible pictures of dead bodies, and it all clicked to me. It reminded me of some of the men massacres that we've had.
1: How much of what has gone wrong, tragically wrong, with the climate that has resulted in many dead and or earthquakes is a result of what the MIM have done?
0: The MIM aren't... I don't understand. You mean the MIM cooling?
1: Yeah. In other words, we've got your group with satellites and a geologic poking about.
0: Yeah, the only times that I know of the MIM changing things were in the ancient past of Earth.
1: Ice ages.
0: Right. They were trying to get it to wipe out humans. A preemptive strike, if you will.
1: You realize, of course, that a lot of people listening will have a very difficult time believing all this.
0: Yes, as I said before, I want to try to get it out. But as I said before, you'd have to picture yourself going back to maybe the start of the century or the 20s or 30s and trying to explain jet aircraft or computers and not actually having one, and they just wouldn't believe you.
1: I do understand that. All right, hold on, Jonathan. We will call you Jonathan by your request. If you have questions for Jonathan, so far this one comes up credible to me. But if you have questions for Jonathan, come now. All lines are cooking, so I guess you are on the way. All right, back now to Jonathan. Jonathan, a trivial question.
0: Mr. Bell, 1 minute.
1: All right.
0: I will answer your questions. I just must. I only have about 15 more minutes.
1: That's fine.
0: Okay, thank you, sir.
1: Stupid question, maybe. Does baseball still exist in your time?
0: Oh, yes, it does.
1: Ask Single 7. I'm reading now the facts. Jonathan, if we are patriotic to a one-world government or the U.S., in other words, is it still a nationalistic pride, or is it the patriotism to the combined governments, the UN, if you will?
0: Right now, it's patriotism to the human species. We're at war.
1: I understand. He also asks, what happens to President Clinton?
0: What happened to whom?
1: The president we have now of the U.S., President Clinton, who is in a considerable amount of domestic difficulty. It's probably a trivial question.
0: Yes, and I don't remember. He must have not been a hugely important president, because I just don't remember. I don't remember.
1: Well, that's
0: all
1: an answer. Yeah, that's a good answer. All right, on the first time caller line, you're on the air with Jonathan. Hello.
7: Hey, how you doing?
1: All right,
7: I'm on your show, Art.
1: Where are you, sir?
7: I'm in Sacramento, California.
1: Okay.
7: And my name's James. I have a question. I have a quick few, and that's only because of certain things I've heard on the radio show in recent times. I don't know how, Jonathan, how well you know about history, at least in your time, and what's happened from now and until the time that you're from. I'm curious, does California actually fall into the ocean?
1: Uh-huh.
0: California falling into the ocean? No, we do surmise that it will be under the ocean.
1: And again, that would be because of the warming, the melting of the ice caps.
0: Correct.
1: That would definitely do it.
0: You mean the actual land sliding down into the ocean?
1: No, yeah, he's concerned about a geologic event that would virtually change, causing, as he points out, California to fall.
0: No, I'm not all that up on the weather tech, and there is a fault, I know, that goes through California. But I don't, even in there... equations, I don't think that that it actually slides into the ocean.
1: All right, here's a technical question for you. You may not be able to answer this, but you indicated that there were ground signals that were controlling satellites that are accomplishing this weather modification, correct?
0: Correct, the TRAV-T groups, of course. They have to control the satellite first.
1: Yes. Do you know offhand what frequencies we could listen to?
0: Yeah, you know, there is a manual for it, and I don't have it, and I do apologize for it, and there's many, many frequencies.
1: How would you advise somebody who's trying to find these transmissions to look?
0: Yeah, what I'm going to have to do is try to find a dissident that is a weather tech. Get him. As I said, I can answer all the questions you'd want about paleo agriculture, but the weather tech, I know I was briefed on it, and I know what their mission is, and I know some small parts of it, but very technical things I do not know.
1: All right, I understand. Wildcard Line, you're on the air with Jonathan.
8: Good morning.
1: Hi.
8: Good morning, Jonathan. This is Pam. I'm calling from Vancouver, Washington.
1: Yes.
8: I would like to know, in our time, Jonathan, here, we have quite a few people that are in clairvoyancy, prophecies of the future and what's going to happen. Is there a particular name of anybody that has proven out through history up to your time to have actually hit the nail on the head?
1: That's a very, very good question. We have prophets in our past, Jonathan, like Edgar Cayce and others, who Nostradamus, who have been reputed to be very accurate in what they saw. We also have modern-day prophets today. When you look back from the year 2063, are there any names that come to mind of people who had it pretty well down today?
0: Yeah, you know, I'm not really interested in that field. I tend not to believe it, and it kind of died out long before I was born. I do remember, you know, hearing something about Nostradamus as some sort of prophet and some biblical prophets, but I don't know I don't study on that. I know that might make my credentials go down, but I'm just not interested.
1: No, that's all right. I'll take the answers as they come. What about spiritualism or religion in your year? Does it continue? Does Christianity blossom? Does church going begin to wane? What is spiritualism like where you come from, when you come from?
0: Christianity somewhat died in 1938 when they found the Ark in Ethiopia. Had some sort of inscriptions on it that I don't know how to explain it. A lot of Greek mythology was turned into the Christianity type of religions.
1: Wow.
0: It was dealt kind of a blow because of that. I know that there was some ancient other myths from other lands.
1: Why would the finding of the Ark, wherever it would be found, diminish Christianity?
0: Well, it was found and it had inscriptions, literal inscriptions on it, that weren't like a modern-day Bible, a book.
1: Oh.
0: And what they could do then was trace them back to ancient myths, like the myth of Jesus was traced back to the myth of Hercules being part man, part God. Even his name, Jesus, was from the Zeus, part of his father's name.
1: All right. East of the Rockies. That was an answer that will get me a lot of mail. That's all right, though.
0: Oh, I do apologize.
1: That's quite all right, Jonathan. I'm used to it. East of the Rockies, you're on the air with Jonathan. Where are you, please?
9: Hey, Art. This is Kevin in Johnson, Nebraska.
1: All right.
9: I have a couple questions, one serious and one not so serious.
1: Okay.
9: One is, right now in our time, the big scare right now that everybody's talking about, they're in movies and stuff, or asteroids and comets, and I was just wondering if, in your time, if we run into any problems with them. And second, my second question...
1: Well, hold on. One at a time. Pause. Asteroids and comets are a concern. We have a lot of Earth-crossing asteroids, just big old nasty rocks out there. Should they impact the Earth, would take away a great deal of life and cause...
0: Going back to my science classes now, from that, what I remember, I mean, there is nothing that's impacted from the time I'm from, but what I remember is that Jupiter is pretty much what saves Earth and most of the inner planets because it's so big and it tends to be a magnet. And that's what keeps the rocks from hitting Earth.
1: Well, actually, that's a very good explanation. It has an incredible magnetic field.
0: Yeah, I'm going back to my elementary science.
1: All right.
0: And the man said he was from Nebraska.
1: Yes.
0: Yes, I'm from South Dakota, actually.
9: Oh, cool.
0: Went to the South Dakota School of Mines for farming. Yeah. Go 49.
9: Well, my second question is more of a pop culture question. I'm a big fan of rock and roll. Like Art does, I like Fleetwood Mac and Nirvana and stuff. I was wondering if rock and roll still exists in your time.
1: Good question.
0: Rock and roll, no, I'm sorry.
1: No?
0: No, I've listened to rock and roll. They play it on some of the nostalgic nets, but what we do for entertainment there is neuroaugmentation. I don't know how to explain it quite.
1: Neural augmentation.
0: Yes, it's like you have now is the internet. Just picture the internet if you could take a plug it into your mind and hear and communicate that way with the thoughts of others. It's very interesting for sex as well.
1: Indeed, it causes one's mind to wobble. West of the Rockies?
0: Yes, the big entertainment in our culture is switching partners. You know, a man can
1: cyber,
0: feel what a woman feels. And
1: oh, brother. West of the Rockies, you're on the air with Jonathan.
10: Hi, this is Cindy from Southern New Mexico.
1: Hello, Cindy.
10: What are the weaknesses of the MIM? We don't have much information at all about the Grays.
1: There's a really good question. She's asking.
0: I can
1: ask it for her. She's asking, what are the weaknesses of the MIM or the Grays? We don't know a lot about them.
0: Yes, right, and that's pretty much where we're at in the future too. We have captured some of them. We know that their bodies aren't as tolerant as ours. The extreme weather changes. They need the cold. They need it extremely cold and extremely dark, pretty damp. They're of a humanoid-type species, and they do have disc-shaped craft, but the craft, it's hard for them to keep into the third dimension. That's the whole reason that they're here. They're trying to make it into the third dimension. So when they're here, it wouldn't be a war like you would know of. They don't swoop down all the time on human beings. There have been incidents, but most of the time it's fought in space and in time. They're trying to change the weather. That's how they're fighting this war.
1: Understood. Can you tell me for how long the MIM have been visiting Earth?
0: Well, they all through history, since prehistory. We took their first transmission in 2051, and that's how they got their name, is MIM. That was the first transmission that we got. It was a noise that sounded like MIM.
1: You've got your act together.
0: I just am telling you what I remember.
1: I understand. There is a very famous myth or reality, depending on what side of the controversy you believe. That young lady was calling from New Mexico. There was allegedly the crash of some kind of alien craft in 1947 near Roswell, New Mexico. Do you know anything about that?
0: Well, that was more than 100 years ago. Like I said, I remember something about some of the first contacts in this time frame being in a desert area. and that's about all. I don't remember any town names or area names, no.
1: Well, there's an awful lot of people listening to this who are going to take you quite seriously, and they're going to want to know what we can do or what we should be doing, how we can help.
0: Just try, and I wish I could help you further with this, but try to find those satellites.
1: Try to find the satellites.
0: Yes, and I do think that you have the technology to knock down those satellites. You have to remember that our technology isn't leaps and bounds ahead of yours in this time frame.
1: All right, but we've got to ask this. Let's say that we did that. Let's say that your warning as a rogue agent is successful, and we find and destroy the satellites that are warming the climate. Doesn't that leave humanity open to the Greys, to the MIM?
0: No, that'll just force the people in the future to go to more conservative type of weapons that we do have to fight the MIM. And we can fight them through time, but there's no need to kill millions of people in the past
1: to do it. All right. West of the Rockies, you're on the air with Jonathan. Hello.
11: Hello.
1: Hi there. I have a feeling he's not going to be able to hear you very well.
0: No, I'm sorry. I don't know if it's my line or...
1: It may be your line or noise near you. Caller, what can I ask for you?
11: Okay. Well, you guys were all talking about satellites and what have you.
1: Yes.
11: I used to be able to pick up Art Bell on my...
1: Doing, how we can help.
0: Just try, and I wish I could help you further with this, but try to find those satellites.
1: Try to find the satellites.
0: Yes, and I do think that you have the technology to knock down those satellites. You have to remember that our technology isn't leaps and bounds ahead of yours in this time frame.
1: All right, but we've got to ask this. Let's say that we did that. Let's say that your warning as a rogue agent is successful, and we find and destroy the satellites that are warming the climate. Doesn't that leave humanity open to the Greys, to the MIM?
0: No, that'll just force the people in the future to go to more conservative type of weapons that we do have to fight the MIM. And we can fight them through time, but there's no need to kill millions of people in the past
1: to do it. All right. West of the Rockies, you're on the air with Jonathan. Hello.
12: Hello.
1: Hi there. I have a feeling he's not going to be able to hear you very well.
0: No, I'm sorry. I don't know if it's my line or...
1: It may be your line or noise near you. Caller, what can I ask for you?

0: to the MIM?
1: No, that'll just force the people in the future to go to more conservative type of weapons that we do have to fight the MIM. And we can fight them through time, but there's no need to kill millions of people in the past.
0: To do it. All right. West of the Rockies, you're on the air with Jonathan. Hello.
2: Hello.
0: Hi there. I have a feeling he's not going to be able to hear you very well.
1: No, I'm sorry. I don't know if it's my line or...
0: It may be your line or noise near you. Caller, what can I ask for you?
2: Okay. Well, you guys were all talking about satellites and what have you.
0: Yes.
2: I used to be able to pick up Art Bell on my big C-band satellite.
0: All right. Well, this is not relevant to what we're discussing right now. There is an analog signal that you can pick up that my affiliate in Nashville, WTN, transmits on G5, and I'll try and get that info for you. East of the Rockies, you're on the air with Jonathan. Hello?
3: Yes.
0: Yes, you're on the air, sir. Where are you?
3: This is Morgan from Fort Worth.
0: Fort Worth, Texas.
3: Texas.
0: All right.
3: Yeah, hey, I've got an off-the-wall question for you, and he just touched on it a few minutes ago.
0: All right.
3: I was curious what dating or marriage or sex would be like in his time frame.
0: Apparently very different.
1: I don't think it's all that different. I don't think human beings will ever change all that much. There are some recreational technologies, but that's... But there is marriage and dating. I'm not married, but I have dated many women.
0: So
3: things are pretty much the same.
0: Yes, pretty much the same.
1: Certainly, yes. The entertainments have changed, and morals, I don't know if they've changed all that much, to tell you the truth.
0: Well,
1: there are some people who say bad things about the neuro-augmentation, but...
0: I would think in your time or any time, neural augmentation, as you described it, would be extremely controversial because, in effect, that allows cyber sex with anybody. And
1: correct, and many people all at once, too, if you can imagine climaxing all at once, and that's a big game as well.
0: So that's a pretty big moral...
1: That's more for the younger people, and you have to remember that I'm 32.
0: And so you're past all that, huh?
1: Well, not past it. I do like to indulge every now and then, but you have to keep upgrading those augmentations and some of the fashions that they have around the augmentations are...
0: All right, I realize our time is short. There's one other very important question I should ask. There's been a great deal of speculation that the MIM, or the Greys, have a specific interest in our genetic structure, and that people who are abducted, animals that are mutilated, and there is a lot of that going on, all of this is going on for something that has something to do with their genetic weakness. Is there anything to that?
1: There could be something to that. I don't know of anything. I know that we know that they have abducted people and they do take DNA samples of animals. I'm not clear on why they would do that to animals. I've never heard of that.
0: All right. Let me ask you one more question about your field. This is something you should know about. We have something called crop circles, which are designs that appear to be very specific, intricate designs in crops, in fields of crops. It's occurring worldwide. Is it a weather phenomenon of some sort, or is it something we have yet to understand?
1: In fields of crops, you get circles.
0: Circles.
1: Round circles.
0: Yes.
1: Is this something, the way they grow it, this... In this time frame, I don't know anything of circular growth.
0: Okay. Jonathan,
1: I'm quite interested in that. You say that's in crops.
0: Yes.
1: And they grow them in circles.
0: That suddenly, in the middle of the night, and for no reason, a group of circles or strange formations will appear, which could not possibly be done by human beings, and they have...

0: puzzled us for some time now. It is a worldwide phenomenon. Jonathan, we're out of time.
1: All right.
0: I guess
1: I'm very interested in that crop circle.
0: I understand. I guess you're on the run, huh?
1: Yes. Well, it's not quite as grave as I pointed it out to you in the facts.
0: All right.
1: Yes, I do have to keep on a move.
0: Jonathan,
1: if they do find me, they will.
0: I understand. Jonathan, if anything changes, you know my fax number. You know how to get hold of me. Fax me, all right?
1: Yes, sir.
0: Thank you, Jonathan, and good night and good
1: luck. Thank you for putting out the word.
0: Take care. We'll be right back.
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1: From the high desert and the great American Southwest, I bid you all good evening or good morning, wherever you may be across this great land of ours and beyond, actually. The Tahitian and Hawaiian Islands out west, eastward to the Caribbean and the U.S. Virgin Islands, south into South America, north all the way to the pole, and worldwide on the Internet. This is Coast to Coast AM. It's going to be a packed show tonight. It has been a while. When we last spoke to Major Ed Dames, SciTech's Major Ed Dames, a remote viewer, involved in the original military remote viewing program, he was about to endeavor to remote view Satan. We talked a great deal about that, Ed and I did, on the last program, and I wasn't so sure it was such a hot idea. I'm still not. Ed is ensconced all by himself on the Big Island. I talked to his wife. She was pretty concerned about him. I talked to Ed. I was a little concerned about him. And we've done almost no discussion prior to the show, so we're all going to find out together how Ed Dames is and how the project is going. And, of course, we'll talk about a lot more. Just a couple of things that I want to touch on very quickly. One, this is really important. We're scared to put it on the website because of legal issues, but I want to read you what I've got here. It simply says, Y2K issue, dear Art Bell. I am employed at one of the top three international and national telecommunications providers. There's AT&T, Sprint, and GTE. The following is a page from a typical client order for regular telephone service. The client requested part of her service extended out a year. Take a good look at the second line beginning with 1800. The due date is supposed to be 1-1-2000. But guess what? It came up 1-1-1900. This is on the software we just installed. It is what we are telling the world. We're telling the world we are Y2K compliant. This controls every aspect of the consumer's phone service. Thought you might be interested. Please withhold my name and number. And we're not even going to publish this, although we have it. He had blacked out the customer's name and so forth and so on. However, beginning to wonder as a result of this, those that say they are Y2K compliant quite apparently are not indeed. Due date changed to 1900. 1-1-1900. They never got the service, needless to say. Now, what does all this mean? It means the more that I look at and receive information on Y2K, the more I am becoming suspicious that many who say they are compliant are not, or and may not be lying. They simply may not be aware. But this was from a major telephone company. We're afraid to post it for legal reasons. It would be obviously embarrassing for them. And it could be used by their competitors. And so we chose not to post it. But I'm telling you, I've got a copy. Keith has a copy. And it's serious. In the news, just a couple of items. Lewinsky receives witness subpoena. They're going to interview her in her plush hotel. Not enough votes to convict. This trial should be over, but it's not yet. The intent now of the trial, since everybody knows it's all over and the fat lady has had her tune, appears to be to inflict maximum political damage. Attorney General Reno is not going to seek an independent counsel to investigate former White House Chief of Staff Harold Ickes. Some are happy, some are very unhappy about that. A federal appeals court Friday upheld a federal law that makes it illegal to purchase computer images that look like children engaged in sex. Look like, key phrase. The decision overturned the ruling of a lower court judge who declared the law unconstitutional. Well, good. All right. It does seem there are a couple of other things that I would like to update you on. Linda Moulton Howe is going to be here on Monday. There's a lot of really strange and not good stuff going on. Down in Louisiana, thousands of blackbirds are dropping dead. Dropping dead. And we thought we knew why. We don't. I got an update from Linda Moulton Howe today. She's contacted the appropriate people. And the fact of the matter is, the scientists have no idea why these blackbirds are dropping dead. Thousands and thousands and thousands of them dropping dead. Now, one more little item. This comes from the San Luis Obispo County Telegram. If you want to check it out, a Cal Poly entomologist and local activists are going to hold a press conference this morning to draw attention to the plight of the Western monarch butterfly. Butterflies apparently are at critical mass. The sites that harbor large colonies are disappearing. We are about to apparently lose the monarch butterfly. Also, I think I better read you this. This comes from the Associated Press, so you don't think it's just me, entitled Ocean Changes, Worry Perplex Experts. Portland, AP. Scientists say the North Pacific Ocean is acting, their words, strangely, and this time El Nino may not be to blame. Marine scientist Vicky Osis, that's O-S-I-S, Osis, says it's not the same ocean that it was 10 years ago. Plankton species normally found off Oregon have been changing now for a decade. Seabirds have been dying or disappearing in disturbing numbers. Mole crabs, usually found in warmer climates, have become common on beaches as far north as Astoria, Oregon. Even the whales are behaving oddly. About 23,000 gray whales pass Oregon every year, blowing their spouts within sight of the beach. But for the past 2 years, the whales have been farther out to sea and arrived late. Robert Pitkin of the U.S. Fish and Wildlife Service, he's a biologist there, says the seabirds have been starving. And he says that means the ocean is not healthy. And also says scientists don't know what to make of the changes. Now, I think we're all in a slowly heating, soon-to-be-boiling pot environmentally. And I've been saying this for years, and I think the signs are all around us if you want to read them, if the American press wants to report them. These are all solid sources I've given you. And if you were a miner with a canary in a cage in your hand right now, it would be limp, in my opinion, and at the bottom of the cage, and you should be wondering if you might not be next.
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3: Let's talk a little bit about the shadow government. Do you believe it's there?
4: Yeah, we've heard that term, you know, for so many years, and I thought it was this group in the Netherlands that sit behind smoked windows and make decisions like, you know, giant players of chess. But it isn't. We don't have the government anymore. What we have is a loose coalition of bureaucracies. But we have no representation in that government. So when I look at the Constitution, I see it as a really inspired and eternal document that has been sidestepped in almost every legal way possible. So the process itself has been intentionally manipulated to facilitate a certain style of government. And it's taken a while to set up, but I think it's set up now and it's working just the way they like it. We need a systemic change in order to let the republic be representative of the people again.
0: Coast to Coast AM sure sounds great in the middle of the night. 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

0: one more item, and that is from Linda Moulton Howe, a late update. Art, I've talked with Wanda Hudson, who reported the dying blackbirds, and to the veterinarian pathologist at LSU, Dr. Simon Shane, who's done autopsies on six of the birds. Bottom line now, no physical abnormalities in any of the birds, nor any sign of disease. Best guess? Pesticide ingestion, possibly? Toxicology exams are underway by Wednesday or Thursday next week. Dr. Shane said he'd let me know what they found, what more, if anything. Also, to help corroborate analysis, more birds will be sent Monday to the U.S. Fish and Wildlife Disease Lab in Madison, Wisconsin. Further, in today's newspaper in Marouge, Louisiana, it was reported that 400 snow geese died at the Tenasus River National Wildlife Refuge this week, about 100 miles from Marouge in northeastern Louisiana, where the blackbirds are sick and dying and have died since Monday, January 25th. So add to it now, tragically, 400 snow geese. Dead canary time. All right. As you know, Ed Dames is in Hawaii. He's in a very secluded private location. When we last heard from him, he was going to go and remote view Satan. The concept, the idea, the entity, whatever it turned out to be, we're about to find out, I guess. He was in the military's remote viewing program. He now runs a company called Scitech that does private remote viewing, which I guess can be described as a disciplined form of psychic ability, which most people have and most people don't use. There are naturals and there are people trained to do this. Ed Dames was trained to do this. I've got his military record. I know exactly what he did. In fact, I've got his full military record. You remember when that was sent to me, Ed?
1: No.
0: You don't? Okay, well, it was sent to me. Your vice president sent me your full military record, so I actually have that on file here. Didn't know that. Ed, how are you?
1: I'm rather shell-shocked. It's good to hear your voice. I'd be I'd be disingenuous if I didn't say I was a little demoralized and despondent, but a shell shock is probably a good overall term for 5 weeks of work, in this case, research.
0: Before we find out, I guess, what you found out, I would recall I was trying to prevent you from doing this. I was suggesting I thought it was very dangerous. If you were to endeavor to do it all over again today, knowing what you now know, whatever that is, would you do it?
1: Probably. Yes, I would do it again.
0: Mm-hmm.
1: By the way,
0: Art,
1: if the toxicologist can't ascertain the etiology of that ailment that brought the blackbirds down, that's a pretty easy thing.
0: And now the geese, too.
1: That's quite an easy thing for us to do, so we'll give them a few days, and if Linda comes back with a negative, then we'll take that on. And also, I'd like to mention, since you did, about the starving seabirds.
0: Yes.
1: 4 years ago, I conducted an in-house study of all everybody in the team worked this when we used the word quickening, which was your term, and starving seabirds happened to be a hallmark, one of the key hallmarks of that the quickening resulted in a technical remote viewing topical search.
0: Yeah,
1: business, we call that a topical search.
0: Yep, well, you heard me. You just heard me, Ed, read some number of stories about what's going on right now. And I don't know whether people are becoming used to hearing about this. Oh, 100 birds there, 1,000 birds there, homing pigeons that don't go home, birds dropping out of the sky by the thousands.
1: No, we're going down.
0: Are we beginning?
1: We're going down ecologically.
0: Yeah. We are. It's just that this is, you know, every day it's being fed to us a little piece at a time. It just doesn't seem to me you need to be a rocket scientist nor even a remote viewer, Ed, if you simply stand back and read these stories and look at what's going on in the oceans with our wildlife. It's beginning to move up the chain.
1: Yeah, it's a confluence of events now. There's no need to really do any predictive work anymore. It's because it's an in-your-face thing now.
0: And then
1: I've already moved. My company is almost completely moved.
0: Yeah, I'm aware.
1: To the Hawaiian Islands, and we've done that as a result of what we've seen over the horizon using our tool.
0: Well, you've been in Hawaii for a while. How do you like it?
1: Where I am at,
0: mm-hmm.
1: I'm in paradise, and that's a good thing considering the work that I've been engaged in here. I listened to your show the other night. I caught a piece of show where you were talking about shooting your equipment.
0: Oh,
1: you have to be careful because that can backfire. I want to tell you a story about a demon toaster.
0: A demon toaster?
1: Mm-hmm.
0: Okay.
1: And it's a good story. It's when I lived in northern New Mexico with my young sons. when I first moved there, I needed a toaster, and I went shopping for a toaster.
0: Mm-hmm.
1: I found a toaster at an unbelievably low price.
0: Mm.
1: These shiny toasters, they were made in China. There was one that was out of the box. I checked it out. It looked like it was well made, and I bought it.
0: Yes.
1: So about 2 days later, on a Saturday, I heard my young sons, Enoch and Aaron, screaming, "Fire!" I ran out to the kitchen, and here was this demon toaster, not only on fire, but the flames coming from the two slots looked like the afterburners on an F-15.
0: What the hell was in there? Just bread?
1: Pop-Tarts.
0: Pop-Tarts.
1: Okay? So I pulled it, I unplugged it. And,
0: rocket
1: and,
0: fuel.
1: Yeah. To my horror, nothing changed. There was it had nothing to do with the electricity. This thing was ready to burn my house down. So I, risking mortal injury, I lifted the thing up off the counter, put it on the floor, doused it with water, and became very angry. And I took the toaster after it cooled off, my sons, a small arsenal that we had, drove up to the mesa, and we executed the toaster with a firing squad.
0: Did you?
1: Yes, we did.
0: Was it ceremonial?
1: Well, no, there was actually no trial or anything. We just lined up, and the Danish boys shot this toaster to pieces.
0: Wasn't it satisfying?
1: It was. I was quite satisfied having extracted a modicum of revenge until 2 days later.
0: Yes.
1: I opened the paper, and on the second page was a story about a class action suit that was being filed against the makers of these particular Pop-Tarts. Because many houses had burned down. It wasn't the toaster.
0: Oh, my God. So you killed your evidence.
1: I executed an innocent Chinese toaster.
0: All right. Ed, hold it right there. I never did shoot anything, fortunately. It's all working now. It's a good thing, too, because I had the gun in my hand. I mean, that's how close it was. I had the gun in my hand. It was that close. We'll be right back.
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0: Now, we take you back to the past on Art Bell Somewhere in Time.
1: You know, Robert out there, my phasing expert, I sent you a little list of my desires with regard to phased music. Add this one to it. It's called A Living Thing. It's by ELO. It's another one I've fallen back in love with again. It'd be fun to phase this one, and I have a feeling it'll phase well. So add that to the list. All right, we're going to get back to Major Ed Dames in a moment. And before this night is over, you're probably going to know more about Satan than you wanted to know. Stay right there.
0: Coast to Coast AM sure sounds great in the middle of the night. But you know, you don't have to be nocturnal to enjoy this amazing show. 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
4: 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The corporate construct runs our government. And most importantly, they keep us on the two-party system. As long as they can convince the American people that your choice is between evildoers, the Democrats, or evildoers, the Republicans, they have absolute control of you. The biggest threat would be a genuine third party.
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0: once again back to the wilds of Hawaii and Ed Dames. That was a good story about the toaster, Ed. I like that.
1: Actually, it's an interesting thing. Because a more sobering thought is how many people, not toasters, have been dispatched because of this damn cheap toaster type of logic.
0: Well, actually,
1: and the attendant emotion.
0: Where that toaster came from, they execute people for parts when they need them, Ed. Body parts. Just before we came on the air, we had Robert Ghostwolf and Richard Hoagland in Miami. And that site is so jammed now that nobody can get to it. I've suggested to Keith he go up and try to pluck the photographs off so we have a lot of bandwidth on our server, and we could let people see them. But right now the site is so jammed, even Keith can't get in. But the fact of the matter is, there is really something that approaches what appears to be Stonehenge in Miami, and they're about to concrete this sucker over. And it occurred to me, Ed, that it would be a reasonable project for you to try and figure out. This is not a trivial issue. This could be something from our beginnings as a human race. Is that a project you could take on?
1: We could do that. And let me consider it. I did go to the site and I looked at the photos. So it isn't anything that would be that difficult to tackle. We're looking at four professional remote viewers, 8 days of work, something like that.
0: That's a lot of work.
1: We could do that. I need a break from what I've been doing anyway.
0: Let's 5 weeks. I expected to sort of find you. You remember Close Encounters of the Third Kind, where Richard Dreyfuss was making little mounds out of potatoes, and I sort of figured to find you in about that shape with about 5 days of beard growth or something.
1: No, I did that with Project Starman. That work's done. I'm going back to Project Starman very quickly.
0: I see. All right. I guess the first question I would like to ask is Satan an entity, an idea, a concept? Is Satan the real thing? What exactly is Satan? People have been calling the last few days and saying, there is no Satan. Satan is within all of us. And there's a million theories about Satan, but you're the guy who now knows. So what is Satan?
1: In technical remote viewing, when we take a search term, all terms are ideas. I mean, words are expressive of ideas. Now, we will not know until we do the work, and we do it several times, whether or not we're dealing with a discrete thing or an idea. So, for instance, the concept of evil.
0: Yes.
1: Each time it results in a different output, but the themes are the same. You can understand that. Something like Satan, for instance, that will result, if that is an entity, and in fact it is an entity, it will result in it has the same pattern of information, and all remote viewers who are trained in TRV will produce very similar data against that.
0: All right, I want to stop you right away, because you just went flying right by that. You said Satan is indeed an entity.
1: I'll have a lot more to say about that. But let's look at the idea of a quasi-nonsense search term like Mickey Mouse. If we search against the term Mickey Mouse, which is an idea, Mickey Mouse means different things to different people.
0: You know what it means to me? I'm serious.
1: It
0: Mickey
1: means
0: Mouse
1: your, me? Your internet server?
0: No, Mickey Mouse. Now, that's I represent that remark. No, Mickey Mouse to me means standing in line down at Disneyland in those long, curly queue lines for about an hour and a half waiting to get on a ride. That's what Mickey Mouse means to me.
1: And to another person, it would mean entertainment or a memory of sitting in a theater as a young child. So a term like that, and that is used in technical remote viewing as a search term.
0: It's concept,
1: if it produces different things, then we know that we're not dealing with a discrete entity. We're dealing with a concept.
0: Oh, I see. So if you get multiple returns all the time different,
1: that are not coherent, that don't present any coherence whatsoever.
0: How interesting.
1: Mm-hmm.
0: How interesting. So that means you're not, but you said, yes, but you said that with respect to evil. But,
1: yeah,
0: but
1: that's Satan, correct. With respect to evil, we get different outputs each time, but the theme is the same. Killing, torturing, those kinds of things. A different scenario each time with the same theme.
0: But when it came
1: with Mickey Mouse, we would get data that was not really coherent. It may not even be the same theme because Mickey Mouse to the animator may mean work, you know, a lot of work.
0: Sure.
1: And to someone else, it may
0: sure.
1: mean entertainment. So the themes are different.
0: But when it came to Satan, again, just straight answer here, Satan is in fact a real entity?
1: I'm going to cover the players in a moment.
0: I mean,
1: the goal of this project was to see if there really was an enemy. Are we really at war? I mean,
0: that's right.
1: As a former military intelligence officer and an expert remote viewer, I had the tools to determine those things, and that's what this project was all about. Is there a war room? What are we dealing with? You know, what are the enemy's goals? But before I go into that, I want to, as an aside, I want to talk to you about the Antichrist.
0: Really?
1: Mm-hmm.
0: All right. Good. You know, I did a show last night, and here's what I find disturbing. Obviously, a lot of the calls that I got last night from people claiming to be the Antichrist were people who, you know, had not had their full proper dose of medicine or whatever for the day. But overall, Ed, when you do a 4 or 5 hour program and you open the line and you say, anybody who thinks they're the Antichrist, call me. And not only was that line loaded beyond belief, but all the other lines, the overload was moving to the other lines. That's a comment on the human condition. I'm not sure exactly what the comment says, but it's a comment, isn't it?
1: It is, and I think some of the things I'll have to say tonight will address those issues. But do you remember about 2 years ago on your show, we remote viewed the Antichrist and reported back that it was a field effect. It was a potential that was present in all human beings. Do you remember that?
0: Yes, sir.
1: Well, that's not true anymore.
0: What?
1: Because it is now a person. It is a human being.
0: Oh, my. Jerry Falwell just said the Antichrist is alive today. Did you know that?
1: I know that. Did he mean that it was an adult or something?
0: He means the Antichrist as a living human, apparent human presence is alive now, and that the return of Jesus is going to occur within 10 years.
1: Well, I don't know about the return of Jesus, but we did a lot of work on this concept of the Antichrist, and it's no longer just a potential. It is a human being now. It's more than that. It is what I would term a Christian condition. It's a role. Satan is an interested bystander in this. There's actually several available candidates to fill this role of the Antichrist, the so-called king of iniquity.
0: Yeah.
1: But it disappears to be a very important figure in the grand scheme of things. And this cosmic wisdom out there has fixed this figure in time, in this age. And it creates a condition that forces mortal decisions to be made. I'm not certain if this individual ever becomes aware of what his role is, but and it is a male. I'm going to talk to you about the individual. When we employ this term Antichrist, the individual now that surfaces most often when this search term is employed is a child, born last year, who one might say has crawled right out of a horror movie. He was a throwaway newborn. He was literally discarded into a dumpster. He was left to die by his mother. In fact, he'll come to especially despise the females of our species.
0: Wow.
1: He was welcomed into the world by rats, flies, maggots, and stench and filth. And then he was retrieved by the system. Important role to play. He'll lead many astray, but by their own choice.
0: Do you have any idea where this child is?
1: Yes, I do, but I'm not going to say. As the child grows, you know, he'll have a tremendous amount of self-loathing because he's going to find out the conditions of his birth. You know, project though, that self-loathing outward towards its fellows. And he actually becomes a mirror and sort of a magnetic center for people like himself. In fact, he attracts what he is. But you know, Art, in reality, we all spawn this child, this bad seed, as it were. He really becomes a manifestation of the basest instincts in all of us, the things that many of us have come not only to accept, but even idolize in our society, and that will accelerate. And he arrives on the scene at a time when spirituality is put to the test on a very grand scale. And that's in biblical prophecy.
0: Well, I can feel that.
1: He sets the stage, and this is important. He sets the stage for many people to make these mortal choices. He plays a critical role in bringing closure to the fate of many people because there's going to be no middle ground here. He'll force people to make a choice. He's a touchstone in this regard for men's souls, for people's souls.
0: You can feel it coming, Ed. You can feel it. I can feel it. I know it's coming. I know these choices, these critical junctures in where humanity is going, they're well on the way. I can feel it. I have no idea if I'm going to make the right or the wrong choice, but I can feel it coming.
1: Well, let's review the bidding here. You know, we're born, we have attendant gifts and handicaps and conditions, and then we have a soul, and most of us agree that we do. I mean, many of us do.
0: Yes.
1: And the soul grows, and then we die. And the soul is harvested by some system out there.
0: Harvest.
1: And then it goes to the great beyond. And I'll see you there. So that's it. That's what happens here. Now, on our way from birth to death, our personal lives and all these personal decisions are swept along by some strong currents down here on Mother Earth. There's our biologies, our creaturehood that we really can't run away from yet. There's cultural trajectories, the human emotions and intellectual choices, and I mean technology and what has been come to be called memes now also. That sweeps us along. There's natural trajectories in God's physical universe. There's acts of God, weather and disease and earthquakes and those kinds of things that we're beginning to see a lot. And there are supernatural trajectories. The human soul is immersed in that, and angels are there too, if one chooses to believe in angels. And we don't spend a lot of time, you know, thinking about this particular stream of things. We take them for granted.
0: We don't spend a lot of time ever thinking about this sort of thing. Look, people get up, they go to work, mm-hmm. they have a life, they have families, they have bills to pay, they have things to do. The amount of time they can spend in conjecture over this kind of thing is maybe when they get a vacation every year for about a day or two. You know, you relax a little bit.
1: Or reach the 11th hour of their life, whenever that is, and begin to think about those kinds of issues. Because things are invisible. Souls invisible. Things that are supernatural things are invisible, and we can't detect them with microscopes and particle accelerators. And we take them for granted. We accept them, many of us, but we take them for granted. So, among the supernatural trajectories, there's things that are detrimental. Many natural psychics, for instance, many people are born with natural abilities. They become paranoid because they don't have the tools like technical remote viewing up until now, and they're not sure whether something that they feel around them that they're sensitive to is good or bad. It's sad if it's good and they think it's bad, vice versa. And so these things that are out there that are negative, they're very free to take advantage of us, and the things that are positive can't communicate with us, and we don't know that they're there. So we can't avail ourselves of any wisdom or anything else that they have to offer normally.
0: Mm-hmm.
1: Miracles happen, of course, and they're performed by angels. If you go back in history, you'll see a lot of them. You don't see very many these days. But anyway, the TRV task, technical remote viewing task, is to expose these cloaked enemies if they're there, and they do appear to be real. I'm going to talk about the key players. When I was working this, a couple of these key players, you can really feel the hatred and the contempt as a remote viewer. For instance, Satan. Lucifer, the idea. I hit the idea of Lucifer because Lucifer was supposed to be a high angel, and indeed that is an entity. But this entity is gone. It's far, far away, and its mind is only perceptible by moving back in time as a remote viewer. So it's not around anymore. I use that term loosely.
0: Really?
1: Satan is something else. Satan is another higher angel, and it is a discrete being. And it's somewhere, and I can't pin down the somewhere, but it is not on Earth.
0: You're saying Lucifer is far gone. Satan is not far gone, but not precisely here. Is that correct?
1: That's correct. But its mind, Satan's mind, is very active, and it is active here. It's in communication with what I'll call, right now, subordinates. It's contact.
0: Subordinates.
1: But it is not free to do anything directly to humans who are on Earth. This was a really interesting remote viewing target. It's a very glorious, cold, crystalline, blinding white light type of being. But it's always accompanied by a feeling, at least it was with me. It's comparable, the only way I could describe it is to being next to a merciless killer that's been incarcerated. You still feel the threat, even when the killer is constrained, and you definitely feel the hatred. But in the case of Satan, it's far stronger than its human equivalent.
0: Yeah, I've seen interviews with Charlie Manson, and you can feel the pure evil, the hatred, the knowing that if he was there with you, instead of being on a television screen, he'd take your life without even thinking twice about it, that kind of evil.
1: Just amp that up. Amp it up 1,000 times, and you'll know what it feels like.
0: I don't know that I would have done what you did. Ed Dames is my guest. I'm Mark Bell. This is Coast to Coast AM, and we will be right back.
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1: I have just taken the photograph of the millennium. It's on my webcam right now. Now, as you know, we are headed toward 2000, racing toward it every second, bringing us a little closer to 2000. And I decided some time ago that the press was going to come after me because of the kind of material we'll likely deal with on the show. Never mind that I've been doing it for years. They're going to come after me, and they're going to blame me for whatever happens. So I'm giving them ammunition. I've decided to play right into their hands and give them ammunition, and it's up there right now. And it's so cool. I mean, this is definitely the best yet. I have put on my full-fledged Millennium Master costume, and that photograph is now available for you to go see and for the press to go get and observe and look at and to print your Y2K Millennium Madness stories. It'll be perfect. You guys at the Washington Post, Chicago Sun-Times, L.A., New York Times, Wall Street Journal, all of you, this is the photograph you want for your next Millennium story. Believe me, when you want to lay it all on me, this is what you want. This is what will help the public believe it's all madness. I want to thank my wife, those listeners who contributed the various items that went into my costume. We will endeavor to get some good 35-millimeter photographs up in time. But right now, this is my contribution to the hatchet job the press is no doubt going to do on me anyway. It's up there. It's on my webcam. Take a look. It's a real beaut.
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4: 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The corporate construct runs our government. And most importantly, they keep us on the two-party system. 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The biggest threat would be a genuine third party.
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0: by the way, this is not my original Millennium Master costume. That was just a quick throw together. This one is the official Millennium Master costume. I mean, this one's really done up. We took it during this last news break, and I'm going to leave it up there for a while, giving the authorities time to get it. Oh, I'm having so much fun with this. All right, back now to a very, very serious topic in a lot of ways. Satan. Satan is, first of all, I guess I would say this. Remote viewing, believe, takes place in the realm. I'm going to have to ask you about this, Ed, but when you remote view anything at all, where are you? Are you in?
1: You're in the unconscious part of mind. And your own unconscious is part of a collective, a universal mind. And that universal mind has access to higher truths and expanded meanings. It may not mean that you can download it, because we're limited in terms of our hardware, our bicameral brain. But that's where you're operating. And the technical remote viewing technique, the one that was used to do this study, and the one that was that originated in the military team 15 years ago, those techniques provide the rigor and the protocols to accurately download from unconscious data in terms of words and sketches that is concomitant with those higher truths. So that's why I've stuck with remote viewing for so long, because I do not trust my own mind, my own decisions, and especially the emotions that are attendant with some of those decisions. Witness the toaster disaster.
0: Well,
1: so this is a way of bypassing that and getting straight to higher truths.
0: Right. But when you were talking about remote viewing Satan, it occurred to me that instead of being on your turf, you would, in effect, when you remote view, be on his turf.
1: Partially so. I'm going to talk about that.
0: Yeah. Well, then please do. I mean, that's where I was going with when I asked you, when you remote view, where are you? You're more on the turf of the angels, Satan.
1: Not really. They have minds too. Don't forget, they're entities also. But then in their cases, they have in these cases. These are powerful minds, very powerful minds. I'll talk about those. But I want to discuss the two key players, the major figures. And these are real entities that operate on Earth.
0: Far away.
1: I'm sure that Father Malachi Martin would have no problem with this. The devil. Satan is not the devil. The devil is here and still operating. In fact, still free to do some damage. You know, I'm going to say a lot about that this evening. This is an angel now. This is an angel. Don't forget, this angel is the commander-in-chief of the planet's dark forces. This angel enjoys engineering the destruction of mankind. Very much so.
0: In what manner?
1: I'm going to talk about
0: Okay, all right.
1: There's a second angel. It's an assistant to the devil. I don't have a name for it. You know, I just spent time sketching it and remote viewing it. It executes the devil's command, so it's sort of like an executive officer. And this one influences men's minds in ways that I'll talk about. There's a host of others. I don't know how many, but they're not angels. They're different in form. They're essentially Beelzebub type of entities, demons. And they can be summoned by men. And they can monkey around at the material level, not just minds, but they can actually appear to be able to influence material, to move things, to flip switches, that kind of thing. They can trick humans into believing that the humans are channeling a higher entity. That idea. All of these entities revel in one thing, carnage, and hearing men curse God. Now, after 5 weeks of this, you can imagine that's why I say shell shock, because
0: yeah.
1: I'm going to expand upon these ideas here.
0: I was really, actually, really, really, for the first time, I was really concerned about you. And I thought, first of all, doing this alone didn't strike me as such a brilliant idea. Not at all, in fact. Not that perhaps anybody there with you could have helped. I have no idea, but doing this alone, you know, in backwoods Hawaii, I don't know.
1: Well, it's done. Anyway, the devil, this angel that we call the devil, has two big operational edges. The first edge that the devil has is an obvious one, and that's the fact that many of us, as true as reality, we treat it as a fairy tale. We joke about it. We do that all the time about the devil. So essentially, it not only behooves him, it. I don't know about sexes, and if angels have sexes, but huh. I'll say him, conventionally him. It behooves him to operate clandestinely. The second edge, and of course, so there's nobody guarding the gate, because there's nobody there, right? He's
0: right.
1: Invisible.
0: Right.
1: The second real edge is the inherent potential of evil in the minds of men. And this is far more damaging than these two entities that are operating on Earth.
0: Well,
1: far more damaging.
0: I think that's what I was trying to point out when I was talking about the phone ringing off the hook on this night we had last night for people who thought they were little devils, who thought they were the Antichrist. However you want to think of the Antichrist.
1: It's that state of men's mind that is really far stronger in terms of, these two angelic beings who have chosen an error, they're agents, they're instigators of sin. Sin is the knowing pursuit of evil. Chronic sin is iniquity. These forces are greatly outnumbered by good angels, to use a simple term. But these forces are allowed to operate, and it appears that their activity has to be allowed to run its course so that both angels behooves him, it. I don't know about sexes, and if angels have sexes, but huh. I'll say him, conventionally him. It behooves him to operate clandestinely. The second edge, and of course, so there's nobody guarding the gate. Because there's nobody there, right? He's invisible.
0: Right.
1: The second real edge is the inherent potential of evil in the minds of men. And this is far more damaging than these two entities that are operating on Earth.
0: Well,
1: far more damaging.
0: I think that's what I was trying to point out when I was talking about the phone ringing off the hook on this night we had last night for people who thought they were little devils, who thought they were the Antichrist. However you want to think of the Antichrist.
1: It's that state of men's mind that is really far stronger in terms of, these two angelic beings who have chosen an error, they're agents, they're instigators of sin. Sin is the knowing pursuit of evil. Chronic sin is iniquity. These forces are greatly outnumbered by good angels, to use a simple term.

0: who thought they were little devils, who thought they were the Antichrist. However you want to think of the Antichrist.
1: It's that state of men's mind that is really far stronger in terms of, I mean, these two angelic beings who have chosen an error, they're agents, they're instigators of sin. Sin is the knowing pursuit of evil. Chronic sin is iniquity. These forces are greatly outnumbered by good angels, to use a simple term. But these forces are allowed to operate, and it appears that their activity has to be allowed to run its course so that both angels, the minds of angels and men, can see the results of their actions, errors, or on a cosmic scale. So it's also important to realize that these agencies, they do not steal your soul. They can't, because they don't own it. But they and ourselves, without any help from them, can cause it to be lost, extinguished forever. They can set you up to have it extinguished, or we can set ourselves up.
0: In other words, you're saying that a soul, in essence, when lost, isn't a soul that goes to hell, as many Christians believe, but is simply extinguished?
1: Forever. Becomes as if it were not. Hell is a created state of existence in life. There are personal hells, group hells, national. Hell can exist on a continent. Today, Rwanda, Kosovo, yesterday, Dachau, Auschwitz. Tomorrow, who knows? One can find hell on earth at any time. It's scattered in many places.
0: Yeah,
1: these forces that I'm talking about, these forces seek to perpetuate hell on earth for a reason I'm going to talk about. But don't give the devil too much credit. The inherent evil in our own minds, that's our worst enemy, not these guys. These guys are catalysts. We're going to talk about their failures and their successes, too.
0: I think a lot of people are going to agree with you. I got a lot of email after the Antichrist line that said exactly almost what you're saying right now. One quick email question. Ask Ed, please. If Lucifer no longer exists and Satan has replaced him, did he find any beauty in Lucifer before his fall?
1: I did not say that Lucifer does not exist. I said that Lucifer, in terms of remote viewing, feels so far away in space and time that there's no longer any influence here on Earth that I can detect. That's not so with Satan, who is another angel.
0: Here's another one. You just blew this person away. Did I hear Ed just say that Satan is a bright white light?
1: When, as a professional remote viewer, actually, years ago, I took a look at Satan, too, but not for very long. I said I perceived this entity as an entity, but as a glorious, cold, crystalline, blinding white light entity.
0: And
1: that's the only way I can describe it.
0: Great.
1: Quite beautiful.
0: Just great.
1: Right.
0: Because Satan...
1: But the feeling emotionally is very different than what you pick up visually and sensorily.
0: Huh.
1: Very different. It's just like being around a merciless killer that hates you. Hates you like you would never been hated before.
0: Ed, the reason that I ask this, and I hate to bring it up again because I just did, but the person goes on, Satan obviously is the great deceiver. Somebody said to me years ago that when you die, don't go to the white light, it's a trick. And that, I've not known how to deal with that piece of information ever since it was given to me. It's blown me away. And
1: if I'm not mistaken, that was John Lear.
0: Well, it was John Lear quoting somebody else, but it doesn't matter. The whole once it's in your mind that somebody has told you, don't go to the white light, go to the dark, because the light is a trick, that really screws with you, Ed.
1: Oh, yeah, it does. Actually, to be honest with you, it screws with me, too.
0: And to hear you say white light, I agree with the emailer here.
1: Mm-hmm. It gives you cause to... But I'll have more to say about that when we talk about faith.
0: All right.
1: Okay?
0: Sure.
1: So these are the kinds of things that I was looking at, and it's really business as usual.

0: for me in some regards because, for instance, I was one of the first to penetrate a very high-level foreign decision-making body, a military body that was considered a threat to our country, and I used remote viewing to do it. This is similar, but this time the target knows you're looking at them, and in the case of men, it didn't. And this target is different because their minds are brilliant. For instance, when I and my colleagues would attempt to overthrow a foreign regime, okay, on behalf of our country, your tax dollars at work, we were like the Keystone Cops. I mean, we barely ever pulled this off. But that's not so with the devil and his assistant. These minds can calculate the potentials. They can look at the flashpoints. Their timing is impeccable. And I'm going to tell you how they actually pull off what they do and what they're doing now. In fact, by the end of your show, I may have a price on my head as a result of that. So
1: maybe a higher price.
0: I don't know. But
1: I'm just trying to keep a little of it. This is so serious and so dark that I'm trying to lighten it up a little bit here. You may. I kind of figured you might not come out of this at all. I mean, I really thought about that, Ed. I really thought.
0: Well, this is not something that you're. This is not something that the people that we train, our tape trainees, are far better than the trainee, the scientists and doctors that I used to train, because they can take their time and learn this. This is not something that you're going to want to tackle until you have about a year worth of remote viewing training, and that's about every other day, you know, working and practicing. This is not something that you can tackle without a degree of expertise and experience. That's why I did it myself.
1: No, I hear you. And I want to do this. I want to give you a chance to plug your tapes. I don't know, how long has it been now? 2 or 3 years ago? 2 years ago? A year ago? I'm not even sure anymore. I'm losing track of time.
0: The tapes have been on the streets for about a year, I believe.
1: About a year, and I guess we heard about them for a good, at least 9 months before that, so I'm about right.
0: We added another tape, and we dropped the price by $70 to make it available to more people.
1: When?
0: I think about 2 weeks ago.
1: Oh, no kidding. So
0: I just found out recently. I've been on a sabbatical here working this, so.
1: I know. There's a beginner's tape, which is really, really good. And that's what I always recommend everybody get first, who's considering remote viewing. Because by the time you're done watching this tape, it's a very good production. You'll know whether you want to proceed or not. And that tape is the first module, you call it, right?
0: Module one, yes.
1: Module one.
0: That's just basic training.
1: And that one is? How much?
0: That is $49.95, but it's we provide it free when people buy the whole package now, plus another tape, background on the company.
1: All right, and if they go on to the full package, then so that everybody gets this in perspective. It was once true that you could only attend remote viewing classes with Ed or any of the other major remote viewers who do them. Over a period of time, you had to physically go there, and
0: we charged about $5,000.
1: About $5,000, yeah, I know.
0: Mm-hmm.
1: And there was such a long waiting list, you couldn't get in anyway. And so, Ed, about a year ago, dropped the bomb by releasing these tapes, which will teach you to remote view
0: more effectively than the intensive course, because there was so much to learn in the intensive course. It was information overload. There was only 10 days. The tapes that we recommend that both module one and two, people take 4 months to absorb, to work that, and that's how long you can spread the training out. So our tape trainees, ironically, have become better than our intensive course graduates.
1: And we're going to talk a little bit about what it's like to have that many remote viewers out there. Now there are quite a few. What is the phone number people can call?
0: Can order the tapes or find out more about technical remote viewing at 1-888-878-0333.
1: When is that line available?
0: Anytime.
1: Really?
0: Yes.
1: All right.
0: They can go to your website, click over to our website. If people have an email to send me, any hate mail, You're welcome to click on my name at the SciTech website under the contact section, and my email address is there.
1: If you've got the guts, we'll be right back.
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1: This, of course, is Marina McKinnon. And, of course, it's

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2: Let's talk a little bit about the shadow government. Do you believe it's there?
3: Yeah, we've heard that term, you know, for so many years, and I thought it was this group in the Netherlands that sit behind smoked windows and make decisions like, you know, giant players of chess. But it isn't. We don't have the government anymore. What we have is a loose coalition of bureaucracies. But we have no representation in that government. So when I look at the Constitution, I see it as a really inspired and eternal document that has been sidestepped in almost every legal way possible. So the process itself has been intentionally manipulated to facilitate a certain style of government. And it's taken a while to set up, but I think it's set up now and it's working just the way they like it. We need a systemic change in order to let the Republic be representative of the people again.
0: Somewhere in Time with Art Bell continues, courtesy of Premier Networks.

0: right, back now to Ed Ames in the wilds of Hawaii, where he's been remote viewing Satan. Okay, Ed, welcome back.
1: I'm still here. It's wild, but it's pretty beautiful, huh?
0: Really?
1: Yeah, it's really beautiful here.
0: I know. You know, the only thing about paradise is that I lived on Maui, Ed, for a while. Worked up on Haleakala, the side of Haleakala radio station up there. I used to have to play half Hawaiian music. It was really something. Anyway, paradise can, after a while, get to you. I mean, day after day of soft trade winds and beautiful flowers blooming everywhere and beaches.
1: Now, it's a tough job, but somebody's got to do it.
0: Somebody's got to do it, right. All right.
1: Let me talk to you about the failures of these entities, because that's an important thing. They essentially think of penetrating their war room, sitting down and watching these discussions. And we're not going to stop them. Even exposure is not going to stop them. But we can see what they're doing using technical remote viewing. Their key failures, and this is important, has been through the ages, faith. Faith on the part of the believers among mankind. This is a particularly sour defeat, because it appears that it was their own loss of faith, faith in the existence, both the existence and the omnipotence of God, that led to their own downfall. Downfall being cut off from, you know, from the rest of the cosmos. And misery loves company.
0: Yeah.
1: So man's spiritual beliefs, and they're reinforced by miracles and revelation, but they're by no means necessary for, in spite of the idea of the God part of the brain, for the establishment of faith. And not being able to dislodge men's faith, even when death was the consequence, was their key failure. Now, what is the threat to their goal? Their goal, the devil's goal,
0: yeah,
1: the commander-in-chief's goal, is to achieve total destruction of mankind. And the threat to that goal is the same as their greatest failure, faith, which is a very interesting thing. Men's faith is a threat to achieving that goal. They want to destroy their faith. And it's important to realize that these minds, when you remote view them, it's an incredible thing. The minds of these two principles, unlike the minds of other angels, which are quite wonderful things to be around, these are no longer rational minds. These are warped and they're deranged, but they're very powerful and destructive. And it's to think of Adolf Hitler in the mind as an angel, as a dark angel, mm-hmm. That kind of an idea. They're capable of influencing, and they're capable of amplifying the inherent base animal natures of men. They can feed the fires of hatred that they find. Remember now, angels can see your attitude and your intent. So can the devil. I saw a bumper sticker, ironically, a couple weeks ago. It was a very interesting bumper sticker. It read, "The next time that the devil reminds you of your past, remind him of his future." I thought it was very funny with me, too.
0: That's pretty good.
1: Because if the fate of these principles is as outlined, and I don't know that it is, by the way, is as outlined in the world's religions, that is, annihilation, then what I do know is that they are seeking to take as many with them as they can. That is the sea to it, that as many souls are extinguished as possible, men's souls. So if they can't rule this world, nobody will. And it's to prevent the system from harvesting souls. It's like pure spite and hatred. So if Armageddon is foreordained, and this is really important, if all of this is foreordained, it's going to happen in spite of anything that men do, the number of casualties is not foreordained. Otherwise, there would be no true freedom of choice, right?
0: That's true.
1: So the numbers of men whose souls will be extinguished, that does not appear to be foreordained. That's why it's important to become aware of how these agencies exist, that they're real, and how they're operating and where they're operating. I'm going to get down to specifics soon.
0: All right. Anytime you're ready. I mean, I I mean, what was it like? Can you describe to us in the sessions you went into what it was like and how you made it to your, I'll use the word target, and what it was like?
1: Most of the time, I'll tell you, I'll use an analogy. Not an allegory, but an actual analogy. It's like sitting down in a war room, and I've been in many, very strategic war room, watching the commander-in-chief of the dark forces and his executive officer allow me to sit there and just smile because they know I can't do anything about their plans. That's what it was like.
0: Well, but Ed, if there's free will, and if you can affect, in effect, spy on the enemy, in this case Satan, and find out intentions,
1: mm-hmm.
0: then with free will and voice, you can screw up his plans. Now,
1: I disagree. I think that they are dealing with events that are so fixed that the only thing that we could do is save a few lives here and there, that they're going to happen anyway. And I'm going to talk about some of those, the key stratagems and plans existing, current. And I don't think we're going to stop them, but there may be some lives that can be saved.
0: All right.
1: Let me talk to you about their successes throughout history.
0: All right.
1: What do you think their successes are?
0: Oh, I'd come up with the usual, the death camps in Germany, maybe.
1: Remember now, there are limited resources. They don't have that. They don't have that many resources available to them, so they have to concentrate them to achieve the most bang for the buck.
0: Maybe disasters like the Titanic, planes that go down inexplicably.
1: No. That's penny ante stuff, aren't
0: you? Yeah, I'm just flailing around here. You asked me what I thought.
1: Yeah, that's penny ante stuff. No,
0: AIDS.
1: The successes have been war.
0: AIDS?
1: Nope.
0: War? War. Okay, well.
1: War. Because war is an excuse for anything on a mass scale. And there's a reason why war is important to them. Because war eventuates in extreme hatred. The hatred builds momentum, and it seethes, it lingers. The killing, the mass murders, the atrocities, the barbarism, they all lead to hate and lost souls. The war fosters the maximum amount, maximum number of sinners. It dehumanizes, it snuffs out spirituality, it's far more than materialism does.
0: Okay, Ed,
1: it destroys souls and it poisons the garden.
0: At the individual base, at the individual level, let me ask you about war.
1: Mm-hmm.
0: My dad was in the Second World War. He fought in the Pacific Theater, Guadalcanal. He killed a lot of Japanese. Many others fought in the European Theater. They killed many Germans. What did that, I mean, at the time, Ed, we were fighting, we thought, for our lives, for our future as a nation, for the world, in fact. That's why they called it a world war. What of the individual souls who fought believing they were fighting for all that was good and cherished and right in the world? What about those souls?
1: That's different than sin most of the time. It's the prosecution of an evil idea. That's the force field of evil. That's what war operates in, that force field. But sin is different. Sin is the knowing prosecution of evil. When you know that it's evil, not just wrong, but evil, to prosecute what you are doing, that's sin. And to continue that leads to perdition. That's where you risk your soul.
0: All right. We are in an ongoing sort of semi-war with Saddam Hussein right now. The other day, one of our less than smartest bombs landed near Basra and killed a bunch of civilians and really destroyed. And Saddam Hussein said he was really angry about that and there would be retaliation. There are a lot of people who think that Saddam Hussein is going to come up with something that's going to end life. You know, he's some biological horrible or chemical something. We know he's used chemicals before and probably wouldn't hesitate to use biologicals and might be crazy enough to release something that would kill the originator.
1: A doomsday machine or something.
0: A doomsday virus. Yeah. Yeah.
1: Well, let me tell you what the devil's doing.
0: Please.
1: Specifically.
0: Please.
1: Because the devil's a brilliant mastermind. Man, we do it to ourselves. But the devil wants to speed things up. I want to talk about his current stratagems. Now, these stratagems require human contactees. So there's some criteria for contacting. The criteria is hatred and extremism. It requires extremism and a distorted mind,
0: right,
1: a desire to actually exercise evil and commit sin on the part of the humans.
0: That sounds
1: hatred
0: right.
1: Hatred is the key.
0: That sounds right.
1: Okay. Now,
0: look, it was, for example, good example, Oklahoma. Extremism, hatred, mass death.
1: That's right. Now, and there goes probably, that's a good candidate for a lost soul.
0: Yeah.
1: And in these activities, these satanic forces, they directly participate in and they influence these. Many of them, most people are unwitting contactees, as opposed to the natural evil deeds that men perform.
0: Yes,
1: these
0: sir.
1: Entities clandestinely operate in men's mind. They seed ideas in very fertile ground where the stakes are high. Again, the garden has to be fertile with extremism and hate.
0: Father Malachi Martin said something that will always stick with me, like the remark passed on by John Lear. Father Martin said to me, Art, there are many, many perfectly possessed people in the world. You can walk in the streets of Manhattan. They've made their deal long ago with Satan, and they're quite content in this life with what they are reaping and the deal they have made. And when you pass them on the street, you can feel a chill, said Father Martin. You know you're passing them. He called them the perfectly possessed, and he said there are more than you want to believe there are.
1: They're Manchurian candidates.
0: Yeah.
1: And they can enjoy the rest of their life in any way they want to enjoy it, but they're gone forever after that. And that's a heavy price to pay.
0: Boy, that's going to be quite a surprise, isn't it?
1: It won't be a surprise at all.
0: They'll
1: become as if they never were.
0: They'll become as if they never were.
1: Mm-hmm. Very, very, that's it. Now, anyway, here's, in terms of war room, there's two key stratagems, okay? And remember now that these brilliant minds, they're masters of predicting the outcome of events and how because they know how individuals will react. They know us well, far superior to my bumbling days in the intelligence community when we had a difficult time predicting where we would be tomorrow, much less an enemy,
0: mm-hmm.
1: Okay? The old Keystone Cops routine.
0: Sure.
1: But it's also important to realize that these events, they have to run their course, Art. The dramas have to be played out, and it doesn't appear that we can stop them, but it appears that we can become cognizant of them. You know, and that's
0: well,
1: important
0: what good
1: because
0: does,
1: becoming
0: what, but
1: cognizant...
0: But Ed, what good does it do to become aware of an impending tragedy, evil tragedy, without being able to affect it? Of what use is that?
1: It's of this use. It makes us much. It forces us, or at least induces us, to be much more introspective and become cognizant of think about the ramifications of the choices that we make, errant missiles in another country. Unless the choices that we have as individuals and as a group. How much choice do we actually have? We need to see where the boundaries are.
0: All right, maybe I can put it this way. Maybe this will give some out there hope. You appear to be saying, for the collective unconscious, there is no hope, but there is hope for an individual. Is that fair?
1: No. Not for the collective unconscious. For the collective, for humanity as a group, for these large events that have momentum. We're not going to escape them. That's why they were foreordained 2,000, 3,000, 4,000 years ago.
0: All right. But there is hope for the individual.
1: You as an individual can choose. If you're armed with the right information, that's why remote viewing is so important, to not participate in that event. See?
0: At least that's hope for the individual. Some hope for the individual. That's good.
1: But there's two current stratagems that these principles are prosecuting. One is an assassination. The contactee is an Iranian at state level. not a terrorist organization, Hamas or Hezbollah, PLO leadership. This is an Iranian at state level whose directives carry a lot of weight. And we're talking here state-supported terrorism. This individual has had certain ideas implanted in his mind. In other words, he's in unwitting contact with the devil. I hope this doesn't result in a fatwa against me, like Salman Rushdie has, for allegedly blaspheming Allah.
0: Oh, now I see what you mean by a price on your head.
1: Mm-hmm.
0: Yes, so you're saying there is somebody in Iran.
1: They're at the state level who the devil is manipulating like a puppet. And this person thinks that they have planned this. They're full of hatred. They think that they've planned this, but it is actually the devil's plan. They're sending a three-man assassination team to target a popular Israeli cleric or cabinet official in Israel. So whether or not the Israelis become aware of who sponsored this assassination team, I don't know.
0: When did you become aware of this?
1: About a week and a half ago. No, 2 weeks ago. 2 weeks ago. I had to work it a number of times to make sure it was correct. So this would result in a sympathetic detonation. You know, in Indonesia is 90% Muslim. And the point here, in this individual's mind, and he doesn't realize that it's not his idea. Satan wants to promote an unholy war before the holy war against Israel is really carried out. Because the Muslim people are not united in their hatred against Israel. Allah did not preach hatred. The Prophet did not preach the kind of hatred that...
0: Only the extremists.
1: The extremists have to unite the Muslim people in their hatred. That's why I, and this is my term, by the way, I am saying that the devil is promoting an unholy war first to inflame the situation so that the Muslim peoples become at least reach a threshold amount of hatred so that the holy war, the other jihad, can be finally mounted against Israel. Otherwise, it will fail.
0: All right, hold it.
1: It's kind of a brilliant strategy.
0: Hold it right there. We'll be right back, I think. This is Coast to Coast AM. I'm Art Bell. Good morning.
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3: Someone on the fiddle and playing it hot. And the devil jumped up on a hickory stump and said, boy, let me tell you what. I guess you didn't know it, but I'm a fiddle player too. And if you care to take a dare, I'll make a bet with you. Now, you play pretty good fiddle, boy, but give the devil his due. I bet a fiddle of gold against your soul because I think I'm better than you. The boy said, my name's Johnny, and it might be a sin, but I'll take your bet. You're

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1: We're talking with Ed Ames. He has remote viewed Satan. We're about to get right down to it, so buckle in. If you don't feel like you can handle it, tune out. I'm serious about that. How many people tell you that? I know how a lot of people feel about me. I know. In fact, here's an email that I think sums it up real well. Hi, Art Bell. I just wanted you to know, for what it's worth, that I've been listening to your radio program for over 2 years. I can't stand the program. It's disgusting. But I do enjoy listening to you. You're an okay guy. But God have mercy, I hate the program. I plan to keep listening. Don't ask me why. It's just something I do. Hank. That probably sums it up for a lot of you out there, huh?
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4: 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The biggest threat would be a genuine third party.
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3: Let's talk a little bit about the shadow government. Do you believe it's there?
4: Yeah, we've heard that term, you know, for so many years, and I thought it was this group in the Netherlands that sit behind smoked windows and make decisions like, you know, giant players of chess. But it isn't. We don't have the government anymore. What we have is a loose coalition of bureaucracies. But we have no representation in that government. So when I look at the Constitution, I see it as a really inspired and eternal document that has been sidestepped in almost every legal way possible. So the process itself has been intentionally manipulated to facilitate a certain style of government. And it's taken a while to set up, but I think it's set up now and it's working just the way they like it. We need a systemic change in order to let the Republic be representative of the people again.
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0: right, back now to Major Ed Dames, Scitech's Ed Dames, in Hawaii, on Hawaii. I guess you're on Hawaii, unless there's a big eruption, then you might be in it. Hi, Ed.
1: Hi.
0: All right, let's do it. Let's get down to the nitty-gritty of what you found about Satan. I want to ask this. Was Satan aware that you were there?
1: When you're remote view, you're not anywhere. You're just, you're unconscious. It's, think of a hologram.
0: Well, I know that, but I mean...
1: Yes, Satan was aware that my attention...
0: Yes.
1: My attention...
0: Yes.
1: ...was turned towards him. Now, remember, Satan is somewhere far away. I don't know where, to be honest with you.
0: Still, it must have been an interesting moment when you understood that the entity was aware of you.
1: Yes. Yes. Very interesting. I mentioned already what that felt like emotionally and how I could describe it sensorially.
0: With regard to the project to remote view Satan, that was the moment of truth, more or less. In other words, if something horrible was going to happen, it probably would have occurred there.
1: I have friends in high places, and I also have a lot of faith, so I was not overly concerned about that art.
0: Okay.
1: This project, this research project, took its toll on me because of the almost sense of hopelessness about the numbers of people who are going to meet an unsavory fate, many more than I would have ever expected or was aware of, because of choices that they made in their life and I'm making. I wasn't aware of the number of casualties that are going to be realized.
0: You tell us how this will unfold, the manner of its unfolding. How much do you know?
1: Well, I only locked on to after separating all the principles and working a number of sessions to determine if these ideas were connected with entities. Are the entities real? Where are they? Who are they? Who's subordinate to whom? The actual projects are the one that I mentioned, the backlash of which by the Israelis, I'm sure, has been predicted and to cause moderate Muslims to be overthrown by the extremists. That's there. But there's also a pet project, and that pet project deals with a single biological warfare production facility that I did not locate. I only know that it's there. In fact, there are two remote viewing queues. There's another remote viewing search term that one can use, and that is the devil, present location. And there you come up with the same location, this biological warfare facility. It's as if the devil were checking on a pet project.
0: You're telling me that Satan, the devil, Satan, they're synonymous for the purpose of the conversation we're having right now?
1: No, absolutely not.
0: They're
1: absolutely not.
0: All right.
1: No, Satan is somewhere else, and it's not physically, his being is not physically here on Earth, but his mind is in communication with the devil. Another angel, very powerful angel, that is here physically.
0: And you're telling me the devil is at a biological warfare facility, probably...
1: Occasionally there, making sure that things go well. It's as if he was overseeing these unwitting participants making this batch of whatever they're making.
0: Is it Iran? Is that where it is?
1: I don't know. I actually didn't finish that work, Art. I know that the assassination that I mentioned is an Iranian at state level. But I don't know where this facility is.
0: I mean, we all imagine Iran or Iraq, perhaps Gaddafi, maybe Syria. which is harboring quite a few terrorists right now, Syria would be probably a pretty good candidate.
1: Well, in my business, we don't go into a problem with any preconceived notions.
0: Yep.
1: We go in clean. So having identified this pet project of the commander-in-chief of the Dark Force, the devil here on Earth, we have to do more work. For instance, the tape trainees, the people who have been trained in technical remote viewing on tape, one of their shortcuts that they have been taught to take to be able to identify the country of origin. Mm-hmm. What is the target country, for instance? Now, you can't do this in basic training in remote viewing. You can only do it if you know how, and that's taught in intermediate skills. You can sketch the symbol of the flag that's associated with the country, because symbols are very powerful to the unconscious,
0: yes.
1: As Carl Jung knew.
0: Sure.
1: And the symbols can be sketched, and then you can go through a flag book, and you can look for the flag. And that's one of the shortcuts that you can take in addition to describing the terrain, the geography, the physical characteristics, the lay of the land, as well as the facility itself.
0: The other day, and I think this could be related, Ed, let me ask it my way. The other day our president said that it was time that we were going to be attacked, he felt. There was a high probability by biological chemical weapons. And the president is recommending we stockpile vaccines, and I thought, what odd timing for the president to have said that. In view of what you have said, it's kind of like the president knows.
1: The president does know. And this was, I was in this business before, this biological warfare business, as an intel officer, very high levels of this government. And I know that would be an impractical thing to do. And I'll tell you why. Because all it takes is just a little tweaking of an agent, and then your blocker or your vaccine is ineffective.
0: Right.
1: It's a lock and key situation.
0: I know.
1: And there, unless you actually know the specific agent, you're not going to be able to develop a blocker, a monoclonal antibody to test for, those kinds of things, unless you've got to know the specific agent. Tweak the active end, the last peptide group that plugs in and starts to destroy our cells.
0: Right.
1: Tweak that just a little bit, and the lock doesn't fit the key anymore.
0: That's right. And then there'd be a big race. And if the organism was fast enough, we'd lose that race.
1: Yeah, it's the old appellation, the poor man's H-bomb. It really is. It's a good weapon of mass destruction. There are some agents that are extremely effective and extremely virulent. They are toxins. These toxins can be many more times more virulent than a contagious virus or bacterium.
0: Yeah, I know. The United States, it is rumored, back channel, told Iraq during the last big one, that if they used biological weapons or chemical weapons, we would respond with nuclear weapons. But Ed, if a plague began spreading in some major city and quickly began spreading across this nation and the face of the globe, who are you going to bomb? Where are you going to aim your ICBMs?
1: That's exactly why the devil appears to be sitting on, as a pet project, a biological warfare facility for just that reason. Because, for instance,
0: great,
1: if you don't know, then what would be the backlash in Israel of just this assassination if the Israelis were not sure of who masterminded it and carried it, executed it?
0: Well, if it was
1: it would be a clampdown.
0: It would be
1: a restriction.
0: At the very least, I would also expect the Mossad to begin planning an assassination of their own. As we well know, they do that. They don't put up with crap. They somebody shoots at them or assassinates somebody, as we well know, they don't hesitate to return it in kind.
1: That's why these plans are fairly brilliant, because it turns up the burner. It amps up the level of hatred and retaliation to the point where war happens. And that is the greatest success.
0: A war that begins
1: satanic forces
0: in the Middle East?
1: Because of the amount of hatred there. Northern Ireland, for instance, has a lot of hatred, but not near as much as the amount and the force of the hatred in the Mideast.
0: Oh, I know about that. I was in Israel, and there are, you know, Ed, the one thing that hits you when you step onto Israeli territory is the nation is a gun. I mean, all you see are guns everywhere. I mean, up and down the street, it's Israelis don't even blink. I mean, but there are submachine guns over just about every shoulder that you walk by. For an American who's not used to seeing it, it's unnerving for a little while.
1: Mm-hmm.
0: But that nation is armed to the teeth. And we all know they've got nukes out in the desert. So could a war unfold as a result of something unleashed like that? Oh, yes. How quickly would that escalate to a big war? What do you think?
1: Well, I think that the extremists, the Muslim extremists, still have to gain more adherence to their cause. And the Taliban in Afghanistan and the PLO and a lot of the extremists need more people to support an all-out attack, an all-out jihad on Israel. They don't have that right now.
0: Mm-hmm.
1: But I don't know how fast those hatreds could be spun, especially if a nuke was popped or if the retaliation was the tantamount to a nuclear weapon being delivered by Israel against a neighboring country.
0: I mean, that's the way the Bible suggests it, you know, Armageddon will unfold.
1: Yes, and I tend to suspect that that is going to happen. That's why this project of mine was so demoralizing, because it doesn't appear that there is any escape, and in fact, the devil, satanic forces, are really playing a minor part.
0: And the devil, well, minor, I don't know, the devil...
1: They're catalyzing something that is going to happen. They essentially are the catalyst for the human part of the quickening.
0: All right.
1: The social part of the quickening.
0: The devil at a biowarfare facility somewhere, we don't know where. Do you have any sense of how far along in the project this biowarfare facility is? In other words, how close are they getting to completion?
1: I don't know. It's quite easy to find out for us. This is just business as usual for us, and it was just one of the things that fell out of this project. If we turn our attention to that, it wouldn't take long at all to determine where it is, who is running it, even if they're somewhere else geographically, and the kind of agents that they are either researching, producing, or both. How are they weaponizing the agents? Are they delivering them up to a terrorist organization in thermos bottles? Or are they putting them in warheads, on Scuds, those kinds of things? It's pretty easy to do that for us. Right? That's just old hat.
0: And
1: I did not have the time, and that's not something I would do by myself. I would commission all of our company's viewers to do that. Should I do that?
0: I think you should do that, yes.
1: Sure
0: do.
1: Yep, I think so too.
0: But Satan, the entity Satan... A lot of people are going to be quite surprised that you said that, that you didn't say that Satan was more of a concept, but Satan is actually...
1: An entity. An entity that is different than the devil.
0: Different.
1: They are both angels. They are both very, very powerful angels.
0: Do they...
1: At least, Satan itself is an extremely beautiful being. Extremely beautiful.
0: Beautiful.
1: Beautiful beyond belief. Because that's the way angels are. But when you remote view an ordinary angel, they have a warm, brilliant glow. This one has a crystalline, cold glow.
0: Hold it right there, Ed.
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1: Good morning. You might take just 1 second out and listen to the words you're about to hear.

And as it goes on, it actually gets even better. So one of these days, we'll sort of lay the whole thing out for you. This, of course, is Heart. And it's a constant comment on the status of humanity. And you've got to bear in mind that it was actually done some time ago. Listen.

Somewhere in Time with Art Bell continues, courtesy of Premier Networks.

0: Listen, I think I should read you this, and I have some independent verification of it, because my network is in Oregon. See if this resonates with you in Oregon, all right? Maybe it's not even true, but I think it is. I wanted to let you and maybe all the listeners know there is a very strong virus hitting people in Oregon. The symptoms begin with a vague feeling of uneasiness and disorientation, then rapidly go to vomiting and diarrhea. A college student at one of our universities and several of her friends have caught it. One very healthy young person nearly died before she was hospitalized. This isn't anything to mess with. Within 24 hours, a person suffering this will be severely dehydrated and possibly incoherent, like the flu wasn't bad enough. So we've got some interesting things percolating right along, apparently just from nature, Ed, much less what anybody may be cooking up in a lab for us somewhere. And that, you know, that goes back to the stories I was doing earlier about the thousands of birds falling out of the sky, about the death of mammals that are beginning to get higher and higher in the chain. And we sort of listen to all this on a daily basis. It doesn't exactly quite sink in, but it's happening all around us, all around us. Anyway, Ed, everything we should know about Satan, we should try and fit into this half hour, because I want to go to the phones, but about your experience. For example, how many times, you did this over what period of time?
1: 5 weeks.
0: 5 weeks. How many times did you get that close in those sessions? And how long did it take you to get where you wanted to go in terms of information or presence?
1: Each remote viewing session is about 45 minutes. That's what we teach, and that's what we do, even as experts. No more than an hour.
0: And even alone, you adhere to that yourself?
1: Oh, absolutely. Yeah, the protocols are rigorous, and there is no flexibility. You go right by the book every time,
0: okay,
1: whether you're an expert or a beginner. That's what makes this work. Otherwise, it would not be usable, wouldn't be consistent. So I worked that specific search term, that is Satan, the same way you would work when you would run an Internet search. I worked that about seven times before determining that I was dealing with an individual entity, an entity instead of an idea, and so that's what it took. So about 7 hours of work on that specific search term.
0: What should everybody out there know about Satan? What was the single most important fact or group of facts that you found in this remote viewing?
1: The most important single fact was that that entity, who is not here on Earth, is still in communication with its key subordinate, who is on Earth. And that key subordinate is another angel, although not quite as bright. And that angel is the angel that we call the devil, has been referred to throughout history as the devil, uh-huh, in many religions.
0: It's always hard to ask, because you've always told me, and everybody else has too, that putting dates or timelines to developing situations is very, very difficult. Is there any way to put one to this?
1: It's difficult because mind is outside of time, and we work in the area of mind. Unless traditionally, what we have found in technical remote viewing is that if you append or qualify the search term with the idea of the present time,
0: yes,
1: that works. You know what's going on present time. The idea of next in terms of temporally, the right idea of a next event,
0: yeah,
1: that
0: right
1: works.
0: Right.
1: That works too. Other than that, we're not sure where we are in time, but sometimes that's good enough. I mentioned the most important single fact was that that entity, who is not here on Earth, is still in communication with its key subordinate, who is on Earth. And that key subordinate is another angel, although not quite as bright. And that angel is the angel that we call the devil, has been referred to throughout history as the devil, uh-huh, in many religions.
0: it's always hard to ask because you've always told me, and everybody else has too, that putting dates or timelines to developing situations is very, very difficult. Is there any way to put one to this?
1: It's difficult because mind is outside of time, and we work in the area of mind. Unless the traditionally, what we have found in technical remote viewing is that if you append or qualify the search term with the idea of the present time,
0: yes,
1: that works. You know what's going on present time. The idea of next in terms of temporally, the idea of a next.

0: to this?
1: It's difficult because mind is outside of time, and we work in the area of mind. Unless the traditionally, what we have found in technical remote viewing is that if you append or qualify the search term with the idea of the present time,
0: yes,
1: that works. You know what's going on present time. The idea of next in terms of temporally, the idea of a next event,
0: yeah,
1: that
0: right,
1: works.
0: Right.
1: That works too. Other than that, we're not sure where we are in time, but sometimes that's good enough. I mentioned the next use of a nuclear weapon any number of times, and
0: yes, you
1: I'll work on that.
0: Yes, you have. Concept of a lost soul or a soul that is actually gone is a hard one for people to discern, because we've always toyed with the idea that our soul is energy which cannot be destroyed, cannot be dispersed, cannot be virtually made into nothing. And you're saying that's an incorrect concept.
1: That's what I'm saying. I think it's a poor analogy, but it's the best one that I can think of at the moment. If a gardener or a farmer harvests a crop,
0: right,
1: not all of the crop is harvested. A lot of the green part of the plant goes back into the soil.
0: That's right.
1: If a gardener is selective, he or she harvests only those crop, that part of the crop that they're interested in, the best of the crop.
0: That's right.
1: And not only does a lot of the green part, the body of the crop, go back into the ground, but many of the kernels, many of the seeds go back too, that the garden has chosen not to take. That's the analogy. The harvest, not everybody gets harvested.
0: Not everybody gets
1: harvested.
0: Not
1: all souls become harvested.
0: You know, you have no idea how close you're beginning to sound to John Lear. I used to interview John years ago, and toward the end of the interviews that we were doing years ago, he frequently began to talk of the human body, the physical body, as merely a vessel. He kept calling us vessels. And he, too, was in deep discussions about the soul, as you are now. And there are a lot of striking similarities between what you're saying and what he said.
1: Well, that's the end game for whoever put us here.
0: The end game, yeah.
1: The end game is the soul. We're only around for however many of decades, and then we're gone. We get pretty arrogant. We think we know it all. But that mind of ours dissipates. The soul does not. That energy that you talk about, called the soul, that gets reinstalled in another vessel somewhere else.
0: So then, if what you have found of Satan and what can occur to our souls in the path of evil is true, then there really is no hell per se, is there?
1: Not in the traditional Christian
0: sense
1: description.
0: In other words, a conscious torturing of what was this evil soul.
1: Well, that's real, but that exists right here on Terra Firma.
0: Here on Earth.
1: Oh yes.
0: Yeah.
1: Don't have to go far to find that. Rwanda is a good place. How about Kosovo?
0: Yeah, I know. As a matter of fact, there is another headline. I was seeing headlines indicating that President Clinton and of the UN are now saying, we're ready to go in. We're ready to go in unless this stops right away. And, of course, there were another 18 killings to punctuate this. But we're apparently getting the military machine cranked up for another one, this time Kosovo.
1: So one of the reasons why Project Starman has become paramount to me now is because I think that we are on the road to destruction, and that it is a fait accompli. Ecologically, it certainly is, and I don't think you would argue with me there.
0: No.
1: We're going down, and we'll have a chance to rebuild after this falls apart,

0: don't know how many years that it will take to completely fall apart, but it will fall. When we rebuild, we're going to rebuild with the same fallible minds. We're still ourselves unless we re-engineer ourselves somehow quickly. And that's not going to happen. So my idea is...
1: The same mistakes again and
0: the
1: again.
0: The same mistakes again. Cyclic. How many times has it happened in the past? Who knows? But, I mean, the wiser thing to do would be to find some mentors to acknowledge that we're not going to do it right and to find some mentors. Mentors that are not either not human or are evolved enough to be able to say, we did that and failed, and this is what you're doing wrong, and don't do it again. And that's why I think that Project Starman, Scitex Project Starman, is so important.
1: Where?
0: I think that in the interim, these mentors,
1: yes,
0: they may be angels.
1: Where are they now? Why aren't they part of the battle now? If we're coming up on this critical time, virtually Armageddon, then where are the angels?
0: Well, man's mind made all these decisions. We made decisions to do certain things, and I don't think that they could abrogate our free will, which they would have to do if they intervened every time. There would be no free will. That would be equivalent to, in its own way, to a totalitarian dictatorship. So they stand by, allow us to make the mistakes.
1: Yes, but on the other side, I ask you, I said, if we have free will, then why don't we have any chance of collectively stopping what's about to come? And you say, well, it can't be stopped. It's gone too far.
0: It's too big. It has reached the threshold. We're brilliant beings. We're brilliant intellectuals. Our minds are brilliant.
1: Yeah, but that contradicts what you said in some ways about free will. Either that or it simply addresses a reality.
0: No, free will is as individuals, aren't we? We as individuals have free will. But we get caught up in these currents, in these big streams that pull us along and sweep us along. For instance, even in terms of ideas. If I told you that I think it would be a good idea to have a university of the planet where angels are the instructors, that's an idea that really is ahead of its time. If that doesn't sell well right now, but on another planet, it could be par for the course. In fact, that federation out there that we talk about a lot,
1: yes, sir,
0: it isn't just material beings. It's these invisible beings, too, side by side, two different types of creatures working together.
1: I hear you, but the implication of that is that there is finally a breakdown between the veil that separates us from any sort of what we would consider direct contact with good or evil on the other side. There is some sort of veil there, and what you're suggesting is there are places where that has broken down.
0: Not only suggesting it, I'm saying that there is at least one place that I know of where it has indeed broken down. That's why this project is so important to me. Because I think in terms of rebuilding, and these have to be our teachers. They know us well.
1: So you're no longer thinking of avoidance at all. You're thinking of the day after.
0: That's correct. Rebuilding. But rebuilding, I'm on a recruitment mission for teachers. I want mentors that can teach us well. Can teach our spirits as well as our minds. Our minds have done really well. We've got great science, great weapons of war. But our spirits need to be educated. And our minds far outran our spiritual potential. That's my feeling. And I think that these entities can teach our children and our grandchildren, perhaps us, if we're not a lost cause, they can re-instruct us and teach us a better way.
1: And the way to reach them, one way, remote view?
0: Remote view is to find them on their terms. If you go to a place where they are at, these are invisible entities, And you feel that there's something there, but you don't know what it is. That's not good enough. A harmonic convergence is not going to do it. You've got to be able to become aware of what they are, not only where they are.
1: Well, let me say this, Ed. I think I've interviewed just about all of the big remote viewers in the country. And there is one point that every single one of them has agreed on. Joe, I mean, I wouldn't even mention the names, just all of them. And that is that at some point in every interview I've done with a remote viewer, I've asked them if they have encountered entities that are non-human. And to the man, they have all said, absolutely. I haven't talked to one remote viewer who has never encountered an entity.
0: Angels are teachers of men as well as messengers. Yeah, all religions say the same thing. Angels are teachers of men. And I think we're going to need them as teachers. Now, the trick is, where are they? How to get to them? And
1: yes.
0: I'm not talking about mystery schools where there's a human that promulgates allegedly angelic information.
1: Mm-hmm.
0: Humans at the kind of school that I'm talking about should be nothing more than janitors and groundskeepers.
1: Mm-hmm.
0: I'm talking about direct contact with angelic beings at a place.
1: What would be required, do you think, to achieve that?
0: At least one thing. Knowledge of where they are and where they intend to meet you, the meeting ground. That is at least required. Above and beyond that, I'm not sure at this juncture. But I do know of one place, and that deals with Project Starman, because I think that Project Starman was originally intended to contact advanced, at least technologically advanced, races that were out in the stars, amongst the stars.
1: Mm-hmm.
0: But what I have found is that in locating this spot, the contact is mediated by angelic beings that are resident here on Earth. Go the idea of the Federation being both angelic species as well as material beings, not just material beings, a la Star Trek. Now, those ideas are really, those are wild ideas.
1: They are.
0: They are wild ideas. But they could be very commonplace if we were, say, 100 years or 200 years in the future or in another planet where people say, well, of course. But we can't outrun our culture, our society. This time, however, when everything breaks down, we can outrun whatever we want.
1: Well,
0: everything changes.
1: I do believe.
0: All the ideas change.
1: I saw The Day After the other day, and during that movie, it's going to run on HBO this next month. You definitely want to catch it if you never have. There was a man in that who quoted Einstein who said, I have no idea how World War III will be fought, but I know all about World War IV. It'll be fought with sticks and stones.
0: Let me give you a little information about World War III. The idea of World War III that we many of us have had is a nuclear war. But I will tell you, I think I mentioned this once before, a couple of years ago on your show, that is not allowed. And it never was. One or two nukes, yes, maybe. An all-out nuclear conflagration.
1: Not allowed?
0: Not allowed, because it sterilizes the garden for a long, long time.
1: There actually was once a book called The Jesus Factor, Ed, and it suggested that at the moment of an all-out nuclear war, what would happen is the devices actually would not work.
0: Pretty close to the truth. Of course, you know, we don't have any, and in SciTech, we don't have any monopoly on the truth. The truth leaks through, or as my vice president likes to say, there's a dribble-down effect. And it dribbles down, and it comes out in fiction and in drama. And that's very close to the truth. In fact, there have been cases where there was intervention. I know of at least two cases where angelic-type beings really shut down a missile test, a warhead test.
1: Well, you know, some have said that UFOs did that sort of thing, and that's actually been documented. Hold on, Ed. We'll be right back. And when we come back, we're going to open the phone lines, folks. Here we go.
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1: Good morning. I think this sums it up pretty well. Hi, Art. I just have to tell you, I don't think I've been this spooked since the night Harlot was on. How do we protect ourselves if Satan is so good at tricking and impersonating Jesus and angels? Is there any way to know the truth when confronted in the end times? Not this spooked since Harlan was here.
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3: Let's talk a little bit about the shadow government. Do you believe it's there?
4: Yeah, we've heard that term, you know, for so many years, and I thought it was this group in the Netherlands that sit behind smoked windows and make decisions like, you know, giant players of chess. But it isn't. We don't have the government anymore. What we have is a loose coalition of bureaucracies. But we have no representation in that government. So when I look at the Constitution, I see it as a really inspired and eternal document that has been sidestepped in almost every legal way possible. So the process itself has been intentionally manipulated to facilitate a certain style of government. And it's taken a while to set up, but I think it's set up now and it's working just the way they like it. We need a systemic change in order to let the Republic be representative of the people again.
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0: Hey, listen. Somebody just wrote to me and said, I'm having trouble finding the Millennium Master photo. The one I took tonight, it's on my webcam. You go to my website at the top, you'll see where it says webcam. Click on that and you'll see it. And maybe a couple of you out there could collect that photograph for me and send it to, on the East Coast, send it to Curtis Sliwa. Tell him it's from Art, for him. On the left coast, send it to Mr. KABC. Tell him I said it's from Art. Okay? That photograph. Grab it off there, I'm telling you. Valentine's Day is rapidly approaching. The American Gold Rose Company would like to remind you they've got, do they have a collection for Valentine's Day. Now, are you going to leave your Valentine in the lurch? 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Right. Back now to Ed Dames, and I haven't been issuing my normal warnings tonight, Ed. I guess I just figured my audience by now, they know you. Got a lot of people would like to talk to you, Ed, with questions generated from a lot of what you've said, but judging from the mail I'm getting, you freaked them out pretty well tonight. I think this is one subject, it lurks in the innermost frightening recesses of everybody's mind, and so I think it touched them really hard.
1: It's funny to have used a former top secret military intelligence collection tool against an enemy in another dimension. I would have never predicted that.
0: It is funny. I never would have either. In all the years we've been doing interviews, I never would have predicted you would have done this. First-time caller line, you are on the air with SciTech's Major Ed Dames. Hi.
2: Hello.
0: Hello.
2: How are you tonight?
0: That's a subjective question, but I mean pretty much all right.
2: Well, I was wondering, Ed.
1: Yes.
2: If you mentioned these two beings, the devil and the other one?
1: The other one I don't have a name for.
2: Okay. If they are listening to you right now, what would you say to them?
1: Nothing.
2: Nothing?
1: Nothing.
2: Why is that?
1: But that's the answer to your question.
0: No, I mean, she said, why is that?
1: Why would I say nothing?
0: Yes, why would you say nothing? If you actually could be heard...
1: Because I could have no... There's nothing I could say would have an impact, and I have no desire to engage the enemy in discussion.
0: How's that for an answer? And a pretty good one, too.
2: Yes, it is. Also, these beings, these angels, it is good that you believe in them, I think. Think that...
0: You say that as though you don't.
2: No, I do. I do. I think the problem with the public here is that most people don't believe in them, and that's why they aren't contacted or have no communication with these beings.
0: Very astute. Ed, you agree?
1: It may be the upverts also. It's the fact that the angels have say you need to be able to, in order to contact them, or in order to be close to them, in order to have any interaction above and beyond the miraculous, you need to be able to believe them and to know they're there. And we don't. We pay lip service to them.
0: It's really true. It really is true. You're right.
1: I think we're on a very, very primitive planet. That's my call, based upon taking a look around the cosmos in this galaxy and other places. This is a very, very primitive place, more than you would possibly believe.
0: Well, next time I want to go to Disneyland. Wildcard Line, you're on the air with Major Ed Dames. Good morning. Good morning. Going once.
3: Is that me?
0: That's you. You almost lost it. Where are you?
3: I'm in Gardner in Kansas.
0: Gardner, Kansas. All right.
3: That's just south of Kansas City.
0: Indeed.
3: Indeed. I wanted to throw something at Ed.
0: Well, you can't do that over the phone. I mean, in person you might hit him with a rock or something, but over the phone.
3: Well.
0: I'm just kidding. Go ahead.
3: I can't hit anything I throw at anyway. With the way that he was using the word soul and spirit as if they were one.
0: Yes.
3: And I wanted him to consider the idea that they're separate, and that you have a body and you have a soul and you have a spirit, where your soul is your mind and your will. And also when
1: I did not intend to mean that they are synonymous. I certainly do not believe that at all.
3: Okay, can I
1: but I do not agree with you that the soul is a composite of mind and body.
0: All right. Next question.
3: Well, it's like the first thing is like, let there be light, and then everything that you touch, see, whatever, it all dances to the speed of light.
0: Huh.
3: And I was told that the way the angels, they actually have to slow down in order to enter this material realm, to show
1: that's correct.
3: When they go out, they speed up. And that, you know, your astral projection, that you're speeding yourself up, and therefore you can manifest elsewhere. And sometimes it's not a good idea.
0: You know that, she just said the line, let there be light. And I guess there was. And the only thing I would wonder is, I wonder if that was a real bright, white, cold light.
1: Can't answer that question.
0: And if you could, I think I would avoid it anyway. East of the Rockies, you're on the air with Major Ed Dames. Hello.
4: Good morning. I'm receiving you over WTAM Cleveland, even though I am in extremely rural Pennsylvania.
0: Okay.
4: My question is, what about card-carrying Church of Satan members? In your view, no pun intended, maybe literally, can they change their minds, or will their souls be lost and extinguished, as you mentioned before? And if they can change their mind, do you feel that Christianity is the only out?
0: All right, well, one at a time.
1: I don't think that the card-carrying members of the Church of Satan, all of them, or most of them, are committing any sin. I don't think they realize what they're doing. And if that's the case, then they're not conscious of committing sin. The ones that do, if there's torture of children involved or torture of adults,
0: mm-hmm.
1: they are knowingly committing sin, and those are the ones who are endangered or endangering themselves.
4: So they would need to come to a realization that they were...
1: I mean, I think it would be similar to myself as a young soldier carrying a gun and pointing it at another human being,
4: so
1: pulling the trigger for my country,
4: it all
1: mom's apple
4: with...
1: pie and all of that. That was an error in judgment, and it was evil. But the ignorance, it did not condemn my soul.
4: So it all comes down to intent, right?
1: I think it comes down to it's in mind choices And knowledge has a great deal to do with it. Knowing. The more conscious you are, the more real you are, the more responsibilities that carries with it to do the right thing and to not make an error so bad that it becomes a sin. That's how the soul is built, on that kind of character. The bigger the choice, the more the boost, I think.
4: So it's not, again, in your view, it's not necessarily fundamentalist Christianity that would be the winning choice, so to speak.
1: The Christianity implies a church. For
4: right.
1: instance, Christ didn't
4: Religion.
1: Come here advertising a church. He had a message. I didn't hear anything about a church.
4: Ditto.
1: Men built the churches. Men's minds first.
4: Yeah. Good point. Thank you.
0: Thank you. Take care. I agree with that. So. I really agree with that. I'm not a churchgoer. We constructed the churches. We constructed the dogma for the most part, and all the little rules and the
1: all of our religions. I think that we harbor and here in the West a great dislike of Muslims, but nowhere in the Quran nowhere will you ever hear in the prophets Muhammad's words the kind of thirst for blood that we ascribe to the Muslim extremists today.
0: Ed, let me read this to you and ask you this question. It's one that's going to be on many minds out there. From Vancouver, B.C., Dan asks, does Ed think it possible that if Satan is such a powerful entity, that perhaps you, Ed, have been used as a puppet and fed false information? Now, that surely is something you must have considered.
1: Absolutely. Of course. Because my mind is a far weaker mind than an angel of that
0: mm-hmm.
1: degree.
0: Mm-hmm.
1: So, of course, it's a possibility. Am I personally afraid that it happened? No, I'm not. But is it possible? Yes, of course.
0: Interesting you would acknowledge that. West of the Rockies, you're on the air with Major Ed Deems. Hi.
5: Hi. I don't know if I understand technical remote viewing very well, but it seems to me that it's not as specific as I was expecting it to be. From listening to your show for at least 2 years, it seems like he was saying a lot of things that I've heard on your show before, and anybody with half of an insight, it seems like that they know these things are coming, but it seems like if you can go to these different places or view these places, why is it more specific?
1: Let me give you an example. There's a question earlier tonight about the mass death of blackbirds in Louisiana.
5: Uh-huh.
1: That question, the cause of the death
5: right.
1: is unanswered. That's a specific question, and that's something that we can do quite well in technical remote viewing. What we're talking about tonight in terms of satanic dark forces are topical searches. They can only be done by expert remote viewers searching topics. And the topics are generally general terms,
5: mm-hmm.
1: and there's a lot of information that's associated with them, as opposed to a discrete, specific question of why those blackbirds fell out of the air, which may result in a number of different causes rather than just one. We don't know that yet.
5: Okay, so many other entities around that you can't actually pinpoint? Or I don't know, maybe I'm just being dense tonight or something, but I just don't understand it. I don't grasp it, I guess. I feel what you're saying, and everything you're saying.
0: In other words,
1: let me back up to
0: okay,
1: why
0: good.
1: I did this.
0: Good.
1: As a remote viewer.
5: Uh-huh.
1: As a military trained remote viewer. My threshold for wondering whether or not there was something at an esoteric, metaphysical, or supernatural, and the natural bleeds into the supernatural. My action threshold was children killing children. recent events in the United States of many children killing other children.
0: Evil.
1: Which was unprecedented. And I felt that there's something at work that I cannot see. And I assumed the existence of an unseen element, an idea or a force, which led me to speculate that perhaps it was evil and that perhaps there was intelligence behind it. So I began a research project to look into what might be going on, and using that as an action threshold. So it was actually a research project and not a specific set of targets.
0: Does that help you?
5: Yeah, that helps me a lot.
0: All right.
5: So
1: for instance, if you had if your child or husband were possessed, you felt they were possessed by an entity, then technical remote viewing could get to the cause of why that person is behaving that way. It would not assume possession, even though you might feel subjectively that the person was possessed. We would go in and look at the cause for that individual behaving in a way that you describe as possession, but we just attribute to abnormal behavior. We go and look at the cause.
0: All right. Hold it right there, Ed. You know, I'm still stuck with a cold, a bright, blindingly white, cold light. Let there be light, huh? Well, we're lit up, all right.
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1: Can't you feel it? It's going to be a very interesting year to be on the radio. Really interesting year to be on the radio. Again, I'm Art Bell. My guest is Major Ed Dames, SciTech's Ed Dames, and he will be right back.
0: Coast to Coast AM sure sounds great in the middle of the night. 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

0: All right, once again, SciTech's Major Ed Dames. And again, if you would like to order remote viewing tapes and do what Ed does, perhaps not go after Satan. I certainly wouldn't recommend that as an initial target for you. You might start with something simple.
1: That's correct.
0: Yeah, good.
1: Yeah.
0: All right.
1: It's a big operation. We have 10,000 students. I teach advanced skills on the internet, and I teach that for free. And we have a lot of students, a lot of tape trainees.
0: 10,000 people remote viewing. At one time, there was perhaps a core of remote viewers, of which you were one, in our military, and maybe the Soviets, and who knows who else, but not many could probably.
1: Actually, we do know who else. There were, as far as organized military teams, there were the Soviets. The Chinese had a small effort. It's a little bit larger now. And, in fact, the Chinese are the only ones doing it now.
0: My question was going here, Ed, and it is, now that we know of, there are 10,000 plus remote viewers out there. Have you come to any conclusions at all about the impact of that many people doing what once only a few were doing? Is there any impact or any change at all?
1: No, not yet. What's happening? I've paid attention to this with a lot of care. Individuals are doing and acting the same way I did and acted 15 years ago when I learned this for the first time. They're still in awe. They are still using it to look at the things that they want to look at.
0: Mm-hmm.
1: And it isn't. I don't see any big effect yet at the conscious level. At an unconscious level, there's something going on, but it hasn't broken through yet. Objectively, to consciously, so that I can say, yes, this is happening here.
0: All right.
1: It will.
0: First time caller line, you're on the air with Major Ed Dames. Hi.
2: Hi. Can you hear me?
0: Yeah, sure.
2: Oh,
0: fine.
2: Okay.
0: Where are you?
2: I'm calling from the Minneapolis-St. Paul area.
0: All right. KSTP.
2: Yes. My question is, one of the previous callers asked you about, you know, how do you know that this information is accurate, and you said that, of course, you don't, given that it could be, it could be something that you're mistaking.
0: You can never rule out being tricked, is what he said.
2: Exactly,
0: you know.
2: Exactly. But given that scenario, and given that all the times I've heard people talk about the devil or Satan on the basic level that you're speaking of him or the entities on, there's this sense that somehow you do know something, though. You spoke of the veil. You know, there's this idea that there's this veil that separates that world from ours.
1: Art mentioned that.
2: Oh, okay. But mm-hmm. I thought you said
1: and
2: that there
1: what
2: was...
1: I, what I said was that the natural world bleeds into the supernatural world. So
2: right.
1: It's really not a veil. It's sort of a bleed-through, for
2: okay.
1: instance.
2: Okay. But on some level, there is, whether we call it a veil or there is some separation, even if there is a trickle-down effect.
1: There's an overlap.
2: Okay. My question would be, since there does seem to be this understanding that there is Satan, nobody seems to have a problem with that, why is it that you would look at all of the scientific areas first? What you can perceive with your own natural senses, and you know, in a sense, this you are using your subconscious, but or your unconscious, I guess, is what you said. But that's still your natural understanding on some level. Why is it that you wouldn't first look for what already is opposed to this in the world? Your comment before, you said that Christ did not preach the message of a church. I don't see how you can say that, because he did. As a matter of fact, he said that his mission to come here was to build a church. So I'm wondering where you got that information, or what you're basing that information on, that he was not here to build a church.
1: It isn't the church that we have today. It certainly is not that. It isn't the church, a portion of which in the number of centuries ago burned people at the stake. It isn't that church. That's not the church that Christ talked, not my Christ.
2: Oh, and see, that's what I'm saying. I fully understand that, but I've talked to so many different people about this now. I'm noticing a pattern with everyone. I mean, everybody has a little bit different take on it, but the one thing they all seem to be relying on is their own understanding or concept of the church. And see, it seems to me that if Satan really is as intelligent and brilliant as everybody seems to try to give him credit for, it would seem that his real mission, and it could take any form possible, would be to separate the soul from Christ. And I don't hear too many people focusing on that issue. I mean, and if you think about it, not passing any judgment, of course, but let's say that he has deceived you. Just by your making that statement, by your putting faith that you understand the historical church, he's already been successful, given that that were true. And that's one thing I find all the time, is that people are willing to put a lot of stock in their own understanding of what their natural reasoning is. And that's why I'm probably saying too much here. My real focus was the one question I think I got out there somewhat coherently, and that is, what makes you think Jesus wasn't here to build a church?
0: All right, Ed.
3: That's my call. It's just my call. I have a fallible mind. My words that reflect my thoughts are possibly very fallible. And that's what I said tonight. We can't trust human mind. We need better teachers. And I'm saying that angels are, as teachers of men, can do a whole lot better job than we did with ourselves and our children. I'm saying that mind is fallible. And that hatred is one of the key ways of separating the soul. In fact, it goes through our spirit first, and it chills the spirit and it isolates the soul so that God can't affect the soul anymore via spirituality. It is divide and conquer. It is exactly divide and conquer on the part of Satan and his lieutenants.
0: You have obviously shaken a lot of people up. Here's one of them, who asks, how would one of these entities that you've been speaking of steal your soul, or in effect tag it as a soul that eventually will be deleted?
3: As I mentioned earlier in the program, they can't do that. They don't own your soul. Your soul is yours and God's, the creator. But what they can do is cause you to make decisions that, as this woman just mentioned, separates the soul out and isolates it spiritually so that it becomes extinguished. And that is caused by, generally speaking, the stratagems that I see, that I've been able to detect, hatred, particularly hatred. That is one of the big ones, both as a thought and as a human emotion. The stronger the hatred, the worse the decisions, and the closer to doom and perdition one gets. That's simple. But that fell out of the work, and war is the key vehicle for accomplishing that on a massive level on the part of the angel that we call the devil.
0: Here's another very interesting question. Please ask Ed if, in his opinion, a reconciliation between God and Satan is possible. When that might happen? Could it happen? Would it cancel everything virtually as we now know it? Could such a reconciliation occur?
3: I did think about that. My thoughts are that the God that many of us know, especially as Christians, extremists, is a very merciful God and a very loving God. So this angel, the devil, and the angel Satan were children of this God. And I'm sure that he loves them as much as he loves you and I. But the problem is their minds are damaged and distorted so that they can't recognize that love, perhaps even hate the fact that they're loved. These are my thoughts. And they can't make decisions that would allow them to accept that mercy and that love anymore, because their minds became twisted and distorted because of the enormity of the sin.
0: Mm-hmm.
3: They had a great responsibility, and they partook of a great sin. Those are just my thoughts.
0: Gotcha. Wildcard Line, you're on the air with SciTech's Major Ed Dames. Good morning.
4: Thank you so much. And, Art, thank you for picking up the phone while it was ringing, because it only rings for about 2 minutes, and then this voice comes on and says, your party is not answering, and they disconnect you.
0: I know. Well, we broke up the phone company. Now we reap the... Anyway, where are you?
4: I'm in Tempe, Arizona.
0: Okay. That's where my webmaster is, Keith Rowland.
4: Oh, wow. Well, hello, Keith.
0: Yeah, your neighbors.
4: That's right.
0: Anyway, fire away.
4: Okay. I have just two questions. One is, are you familiar with the Hinduism, Ed?
3: Yes.
4: And you know that they believe that basically they put it in an analogy of four legs of a buffalo, and we are on the last leg of the buffalo, the age of Kali, and that basically what they predicted all through their texts is pretty much what you're saying here. And I just wonder, I work in the university, and I work with several of the Indian students who are Hindu, and I'm just curious, there's a sense about these people, there's almost, I don't know if you want to say chosen, but in tune with this, even though they may not can consciously acknowledge that, but they just the belief in all the different manifestations of God and carriers of his message. What do you think of that? Do you think that that is a possibility, or do you think that could be true?
3: Well,
4: that they're a group that's more in tune with what you're saying, this whole coming up, than probably most any other group in the U.S. or the world.
3: I don't know. I just don't know.
0: All right, I thank you for the call, young lady. It was Jerry Falwell that started me on the Antichrist line the other day. He said that the Antichrist is alive and on earth now, virtually echoing what you said toward the beginning of the program, eh?
3: As an infant, yes, a throwaway infant.
0: Mm-hmm. Mm-hmm. Well,
3: but this is a role to play that's very important, and I mentioned why that role is important.
0: Yes, indeed.
3: It's a Christian condition.
0: East of the Rockies, you're on the air with Major Ed Dames. Hi.
5: Yeah, hi, this is John in Houston.
0: Hi, John.
5: Yeah, regarding the last facts you got, if God ever pardoned the devil after all we've been through, I would expect we should all get an apology from both of them, really, God and the devil. Anyway, my main question...
3: Unless we're equal, unless man is equal to those angels in God's mind.
5: Well, supposedly he created everything.
3: Then we jointly made decisions together. We shared. Remember, it's in the work that I've seen here, we're our own worst enemy. Our minds are our worst enemy. Satan, his resources are minimal. Just has to apply them in the right place to make to get the biggest bang for the buck.
5: What do you think the result would be if everybody on Earth remote viewed the devil at the same time? Would he be defeated?
3: Problematic.
0: I'll say.
5: Would he be outnumbered?
0: We might be
3: a better idea to see if everybody prayed for the devil at the same time. That would be more interesting, I think.
5: And do you think there's any tie-in with the UFOs, real quick? And I'll hang up and let you answer with the devil.
3: Yes, I do. I think that some of the UFOs that we see are actually what I call and have for many years transcendental technologies. And there is a little bit of a tie-in, yes.
0: Demonic?
3: Maybe some. I'm not certain. We're returning, at least I'm returning to the UFO problem. Project Starman is very important to me, and it's separate from the UFO problem. But let's face it, it's the spice of life. If you've got the kind of tool that we have and the expertise that we have, you know, let's have a little bit of fun before we go down. And you and I both agree that's a darn interesting problem, the UFO problem.
0: It's I spent a lot of time with it, as you well know. West of the Rockies, I think we have time for you. You're on the air with Major Ed.
6: Hey, guys. How are you doing?
0: Just fine.
6: Gosh. Okay. Art, first of all, I love your show.
0: Thank you.
6: Is that okay?
0: That's okay.
6: Can I say that all right?
0: You may.
6: All right. Now I'm throwing down the gauntlet here. I'm going to leave you guys with maybe a disclaimer. I say it's time that Major Dames and Peter Gersten go head-to-head with Walter Bowert, the author of Operation Mind Control, and Alex Constantine, the author of Virtual Government, subtitled CIA Mind Control Operations in America, which has some very interesting things to say about both of you, but mostly Major Dames, from pages 68 to 130. I'm saying...
0: Well, all right. Look, the audience... Sir, hold it. I will hang up on you if you don't be silent for a moment.
6: Okay, wait,
0: be silent or I'll hang up. I'm warning you.
6: Remember when...
0: I'm counting to three. One.
6: Okay.
0: Good.
6: I'm being silent for a moment?
0: Thank you. All right. Now, listen. Be calm. Take a deep breath. What is it in these books that is said about Major Dames that, or myself, that would cause you to say there should be a debate?
6: My structure for a debate would be Major Ed Dames and Peter Gersten.
0: Yeah, I already heard that.
6: Versus.
0: You already said this. I asked you what in that book calls for a debate. What do they say in that book that calls for a debate?
6: Well, we're running out of time. We're coming down.
0: We sure are if you don't get to it. So I'm asking you again, what is it they say that calls for a debate?
6: Can I ask you one question, Art? Remember when Richard Hoagland went against Ken Collier about the did we land on the moon, did we not?
0: Yes, yes.
6: Do you remember when he went against Doré?
0: Yes.
6: I'm telling you, if you had Peter Gersten and
0: You're wasting
6: Major
0: my
6: Dames
0: time. You already said this.
6: Versus...
0: Goodbye. Too bad I couldn't get him to get to the meat of what should have been said. And do you have any idea why there should be a debate?
3: I don't know who Peter Gersten is. I've seen his name on your website before. Alex Constantine is a conspiracy theorist par excellence. He's got about 2,000 names. Oh, God, he's got about 3,000 names of people in the government and the military who are part of any number of conspiracies, mind control, et cetera.
0: All right. Well, I guess the guy just couldn't answer the question, so he just kept coming back to the same thing. That's too bad. Well, listen, Ed, it has been a real whiz-banger, as usual. Ed, I don't know when the next show will be. You and I guess, will know when it should be, huh?
3: Yeah. We'll go after that BW facility, though.
0: Please, by all means.
3: I'll fax you some information on it.
0: Thanks, Ed. Good night, my friend.
3: Good night, Art.
0: Take it easy out there. From the high desert, I'm sorry, we're out of time. That's it. Night, all.

0: Neil Diamond. Where are my pictures? God, I love this song. Good morning, everybody. Buckle in.
1: 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This is Coast to Coast AM with Art Bell. Now again, here's...

0: Well, all right. Here we go. We have talked on this program many, many times about near death. As a matter of fact, I've got my very good friend Daniel Brinkley scheduled to do a show here next week. And he's had some very interesting NDEs. One thing that is not talked about, we'll talk about why that is, are the other ones. The ones that don't have the white light. The ones that don't have the relatives and friends beckoning you on to Heaven's Gate. No, there are negative NDEs, but the thing about them is people don't talk about them. I mean, it's easier to talk about seeing a flying disc than it is to talk about having gone to
1: hell. You may fax Art at area code 702-727-8499. Please limit your faxes to one or two pages. This is Coast to Coast AM with Art Bell. Now again, here's...

Well, all right. Here we go. We have talked on this program many, many times about near death. As a matter of fact, I've got my very good friend Daniel Brinkley scheduled to do a show here next week. And he's had some very interesting NDEs. One thing that is not talked about, we'll talk about why that is, are the other ones. The ones that don't have the white light. The ones that don't have the relatives and friends beckoning you on to Heaven's Gate. Now, there are negative NDEs, but the thing about them is people don't talk about them.

0: are the other ones. The ones that don't have the white light. The ones that don't have the relatives and friends beckoning you on to Heaven's Gate. No, there are negative NDEs, but the thing about them is people don't talk about them. I mean, it's, you know, it's easier to talk about seeing a flying disc than it is to talk about having gone to hell and back. Something you just wouldn't talk about. So you don't hear a lot about it. Here to talk about it tonight, I've got Dr. Jeff Long, who is a physician who specializes in radiation oncology, the use of radiation to treat cancer. He developed the website devoted to NDE at www.nderf.org, and we've got a link to that on the website now. He serves as the on the board of directors of the International Association for Near-Death Studies, serves as chairman of the research committee of IANDS, has a special interest in the topic of frightening near-death experiences as a result of his own. And he's coming out of the closet this morning on this one. He's going to share an astonishing and frightening experience that he had. He said maybe you could call the show The Horror and the Hope, Frightening NDE Experiences. And I will serve up this word of hope to you, because what you're going to hear is pretty scary. All right? They would like for me to strongly urge all of you to remain tuned in for the duration of the program. In other words, you don't want to miss the message of hope that is the end result of what happened, at least in Dr. Long's case. Then there's Tricia McGill, a licensed clinical psychologist, also holds a PhD in hypnotherapy. And she is a very experienced, has talked with scores of NDE experiencers, had a radio show, published many of the experiences on the same website that you can go see through mine now, is in the process of writing a book devoted to NDE with Sandra Rogers, author of Lessons from the Light. And we talked with these two. You may recall, back in August, we discussed drug X and chemical near-death experiences, and so we're going to ask about that, too. We've got a lot to talk about with these two, and we have a lady who's going to come on, probably toward the bottom of the hour, named Sarah, who is going to tell you what happened to her, because she had one of these, hey, I didn't seem to go in the up direction kind of experiences. So all of that directly ahead. Here we go. As I said, you better be buckled in, I think, for this one. Let us say hello to Dr. Jeff Long and Tricia McGill. Hello, you two.
1: Hi, Art.
2: Hi.
0: Hi. What you hear in the background is my computer's coming back up because we just had a momentary power failure here.
2: Mm-hmm.
0: Did you get any jolt over there in Las Vegas?
2: Nope.
1: We've got a little rain, but nothing like what you're running into, it sounds like.
0: Hmm. Well, it was just power. Yeah, it's raining, but there was a little power. Actually, I think the desert is not used to rain, and when it rains here, things go wrong.
2: I agree with that.
0: Okay. I guess let's go back and cover some old territory. Since we had you two on, and we talked about drug X, which we still are going to call drug X because we don't want people going and grabbing this drug or trying to get it and trying to have an NDE. You were going to try it.
2: Yeah, I was.
0: Did you?
2: No.
0: You didn't do it?
2: I'll tell you why not, Art. Jeff and I looked into it thoroughly and interviewed quite a few people who had tried this particular drug X. And we both decided that it might not be quite as safe as
0: originally
2: some people, you know, try to make it sound like it's perfectly safe. So I figured, since I had never touched a drug in my life, that it might be just a bit on the smart, conservative side for me just to stay away from it until we learned quite a bit more about it. And I did run into one gentleman.

0: gentleman who said that after taking this drug, he went to his freezer and pulled out a frozen chicken and decided he was in love and danced around the room with a frozen chicken. And that's all.
1: He danced with a frozen chicken,
0: and I didn't have to hear a whole lot more to know that this wasn't something I thought I was really suited for, you know?
1: That's a near poultry experience.
0: It's a foul experience for sure.
1: Oh, God. All right. So much for that. Although there are people out there claiming that frozen chicken, huh?
0: Mm-hmm.
1: There are people who claim that they are able to achieve an NDE with that drug, yes?
2: You know, let me address that, Art. I've looked into that as sort of from a physician's perspective. And here's what I've come up with. If you talk to scores of anesthesiologists, and that's a drug X is a type of drug that is used in anesthetic practice, and I'm not going to go any further than that. However, in specifically talking with anesthesiologists that have used drug X hundreds of times, they've absolutely not come up with any patient at any time that describes anything that sounds like an NDE to me, not any particular element of it all.
1: Well, I can tell you this. I remember having my wisdom teeth taken out, and they gave me sodium pentothal for that.
0: Mm-hmm.
1: You know, the so-called truth drug?
0: Uh-huh. I had that, too.
1: Did you? And mm-hmm. when I was lying there, and they put the needle in my arm, and all of a sudden, it was like I was on a different planet. I said, wow, what was that? He said, oh, I'm just clearing the needle. He said, are you ready? I said, sure. He pushed the needle in, and I went... And that was it. I was gone. I woke up later with all kinds of cotton in my mouth and my wisdom teeth gone.
0: Mm-hmm.
1: But for 1 second, when he just cleared that little needle, it was like somebody whacked me with a brick. I mean, I was in some other dimension somewhere. And he laughed. The doctor laughed. Said, you like that, huh? Well, where do you see what this does?
0: Well, guess what happened to me, Art? I had my wisdom teeth pulled when I was a teenager. And I remember coming out of it, and I heard somebody whimpering. And I thought to myself, how disgusting. I mean, this is probably a grown person, and they can't even handle getting their teeth pulled. That's pretty pathetic. And then as I came to, it was me that was in the fetal position crying.
1: Yeah, yeah.
0: It was bizarre. I'll never forget that. Here I was really disgusted with whoever it was that was whimpering.
1: Well, these drugs, even that drug, and I asked the nurse, I said, is it really true about sodium pentothal? I mean, is it really the truth drug? And she said, well, actually, yes. I could have asked you anything. Is that true?
2: Medically speaking, yes, it's actually been used. Its nickname, as you know, Foelart, is Truth Serum.
1: Yeah.
2: It's been used in interrogation and given in doses high enough that people are in sort of an oblivious la-la land state, and they're much more inclined to answer questions truthfully than they would have been if they had full control of their faculties and were resisting answering truthfully. So, yes,
1: our government agencies would never use anything like that, would they? That's all you get anymore. That's all you get anymore is laughs when you ask questions like that. All right. Well, look, nobody talks about it. I've talked to many, many, many, many men. Daniel Brinkley was here 2 days ago, yesterday actually. Mm-hmm. Thank you. And he's a big NDE type. Mm-hmm. I've talked to many, many people who have had NDEs. White light relatives, come on. There goes the power again. Oh, boy, this could be an interesting night. Anyway, the normal white light folks.
0: Mm-hmm.
1: But there is another side to it that just doesn't, it simply doesn't get talked about. And I easily understand why.
0: Yep.
1: Now, Dr. Long, I understand that you have had one yourself.
2: Yes, I have, Art.
1: How long ago?
2: That would have been approximately 7 years ago. And it's taken me, and interestingly enough, even though the experience happened 7 years ago, and it was the most dramatic, defining moment of my life, and even though I've been through a lot since that time, it's only been in the last few weeks, and we might develop that a little further later, but it's only been within the last few weeks, I really felt I can come out of the closet, talk about it openly, and really share it with the world, what I went through. And I'm not unusual. less than 10% of people that have had this kind of frightening near-death experience really are able to talk about it. And I feel I've been lucky. I've been with some very loving, open-minded people, and I think that's been very helpful to me to come out of the closet and feel like I can really tell what, believe you me, Art, is a very dramatic, very remarkable story.
1: For those who document NDEs, how many percentage-wise negative NDEs are documented? Does anybody know versus the positives?
2: Yeah. You know what's interesting, Art, is that even a few years ago, the NDE researchers believed that only about 1 or 2% of people had, and I don't want to use the term negative, I like to use the term frightening near-death experiences, and we'll get into that a little bit later. But what's very interesting is that as the NDE researchers have opened up their mind and listened to people more and been a little bit more opening and caring about the diversity of experiences that people have, all of a sudden, boom, we've gone from 1 or 2% to about 1 in 7, or something closer to 15% with some more recent investigations. And even now, the researchers that are looking into this issue believe that there's a lot more people out there that aren't talking, and the percentage is probably even higher than
1: of
2: that.
1: Of course there are.
0: I mean,
1: and
0: I've got a real,
1: of course it is. I've more than embarrassing. I've got to be honest with you. If I were to have an NDE negative, I'm not sure I could talk about it. I'm really, honestly, not sure I could talk about it or would talk about it.
2: Well, Art, you're absolutely right, and that's what essentially all frightening NDE experiencers have run into. First of all, I want to explain a little bit why I call it frightening instead of negative. You know, Art, words are a real problem whenever I talk about NDEs, and let me explain that. When you call an experience, quote, negative, unquote, that implies that it has no value and it cannot be beneficial. But Art, terrifying NDEs have as great a potential for transforming people's lives as any blissful experiences. But goodness knows, Art, it takes a whole lot of courage to work them through. It's tougher than a blissful experience, believe me.
1: Well, Danyon talked frequently of his, and one of the things that he always said, and many experiencers say, is that they experience a full life review, that they are made to feel things that they did to people as those people felt them. And that is a frightening prospect, because we are all somewhat less than perfect, me included. And I sure have heard some people in my life, I know it. And if I had to feel what they felt from me, it would be horrifying.
0: You know, Art, 75% of the people that I have interviewed over the past 20 years have said that, yes, they have had an experience of a complete life review, everything they did right and everything they did wrong, and they even got to feel the pain they caused other people. In other words, they were those people while they were being hurt by the individual who was going through the life review. And that's a fearful prospect right there. And that's probably the worst thing that happens to the majority of people in an NDE. That's the worst right there. When a person dies, they're going to go through a life review. And that's probably the worst aspect of their experience. After that, it's probably going to be good for the majority. And so, the life review is almost like you might say hell.
2: It's tough to really see all that you've done all your life, all the good and all the darkness. And Art, if you're like me, you really fight real hard to keep people from seeing the dirty deeds you've done.
1: Of course.
2: And it's natural. It's human nature. And yet, all that's torn away during the life review of an NDE. Everything you've done in complete honesty and openness is shown to you, as well as its effect on others, just like Danyon's going to talk about.
1: Well, that's terrifying.
0: That is scary. See, there are no secrets in the afterlife. Everybody can look at you and tell exactly where you're at in, as far as your spiritual growth. Kind of a frightening prospect.
1: It is, but I think the only upside to it is, I'm sure there are monks on mountains in wherever, Tibet, Pakistan, whatever, who probably have, for the most part, a pretty pure life or a fairly pure life. But for the rest of us, the only comfort is that I think most of us have secrets and things that we have done that we are ashamed of and blah, blah, blah. So in other words, we have a lot of company.
0: Right.
2: Oh, Art, you know, that has been the whole life experience since I had my frightening NDE, was coming to grips with that and coming to grips with the issues that I had to face. And that was part of the process that changed a frightening NDE that I had all those years ago into something that's been massively life-changing and massively positive in my life to the current time. And I might add, it's interesting you mentioned about monks on a mountain. I think an interesting point to be made is that in all of the world's religious traditions, saints have always, almost always, reported terrifying experiences that really, after all, Art, did not keep them from being holy people. I mean, these frightening experiences happen to the good and the not so good. And that's one of the real points.
1: That doesn't make sense. Unless NDEs don't make sense because they are not what we hope they are.
2: I think I'm going to deal with that right off the bat. Let me tell you about a person I talked to, a doctor, a physician, internal medicine, a Dr. Barbara Romer, who's going to have a book out in June, who has studied frightening NDEs and has the interesting way of looking at them of calling them less than positive, or LTP. Yeah, isn't that an interesting thing?
1: I think
2: there's probably a lot of validity to that, too. But
1: New Age political correctness, if you ask me.
2: Well, you know, I think it's scientifically, you know, as someone who's hoping to do a lot of good research on NDE, from having spent hours talking with Barbara, I would have to say I believe that Barbara is absolutely accurate in coming up with that term, because there is a lot of that. And Barbara has studied over 300 people that have had NDEs, and a substantial number of them had frightening, or she would describe it, less than positive NDEs. Mm-hmm. And I was talking to her just very recently, and she indicated that to the best of her ability to medically discern, there was absolutely no difference between the groups that had frightening NDEs and the groups that had positive NDEs, not in terms of any psychological, mental, spiritual, emotional, anything across
0: religion.
2: The board.
1: Yeah, but that puts a giant question mark right across the whole spectrum then of NDEs in my mind. We'll hash this one out. We've got somebody standing by, and I want to be able to get her story on. Her name is Sarah, and I'd like to bring her up, and then we'll come back to where we just were. How's that?
2: Excellent.
0: Good.
1: All right, we'll break here at the bottom of the hour, and when we come back, Sarah will be here. Sarah had a, I don't know what to call it, a horrifying, frightening, negative, less than productive NDE. So we'll get Sarah and we'll listen to Sarah's story, and then we'll come back and we'll talk about the whole subject of NDEs. If anybody can have anything, then what does that mean? I'm Art Bell. This is Coast to Coast AM.

something inside that we need so much. The sight of a touch, or the scent of a sound, or the strength of an oak roots deep in the ground. The wonder of flowers to be covered and then to burst up through tarmac to the sun again. Or to fly to the sun without burning a wing. To lie in a meadow and hear the grass.

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1: That would be me. Good morning, everybody. It's going to be a strange one, and I give you a warning. Some of what you're going to hear is going to scare the hell out of you. So if you don't want to be scared, you might want to tune out. If you're willing to be scared and wait, you might find hope, light, as it were, at the end of the tunnel. That long, narrowing tunnel. So stay tuned if that's you. 13 hours and 19 minutes from now, I'm going to be doing Dreamland, taping Dreamland for this Sunday. And if you're on broadcast.com, you can join us. That's right. We tape Dreamland between 1 and 4. And guess who's going to be here tomorrow? Bud Hopkins. That's right, Bud Hopkins, a real heavyweight in his field. Want to know about abductions? Be here tomorrow. Otherwise, listen on Sunday, but you can, on broadcast.com, listen and participate. So that's between 1 and 4 o'clock Friday with Bud Hopkins. Be worth your while to take the time and be here. Back now to my guests, Dr. Jeff Long and Tricia McGill. Hi, you two.
2: Hi.
1: All right, let's do it. Here comes, from, I think, Las Vegas, somebody named Sarah. Sarah?
3: Yes?
1: Welcome to the program.
3: Thank you.
1: Sarah, stay good and close to the phone for us and project. And if you would, just tell us what happened to you, Sarah.
3: Well, my near-death experience happened in 1989. I was bicycling home from a volunteer position, and I got hit by a pickup truck from behind, traveling at about 50 miles an hour. Truck slammed into me, and I was catapulted 60 feet forward. My lungs collapsed. Most of my internal organs ruptured. I broke my pelvis. I was pretty much roadkill at that point.
1: Roadkill?
3: Yeah. Fortunately, there was a police officer nearby who radioed an ambulance, and I was taken to a hospital rather quickly. But
1: were you off on the side of the road or going?
3: No, I was in the bike lane, actually.
1: In the bike lane?
3: Yeah, the woman was racing for a light, and she didn't see me.
1: Oh, my God.
3: Yes.
1: And you got thrown 60 feet with just about everything internally ruptured.
3: Oh, it was bad.
1: Yeah.
3: Yeah.
1: So they 911, ambulance comes.
3: Right. Of course, I don't have any memory of any of that, though. That information was all told to me afterwards.
1: You were out cold.
3: Yeah. And I was having my NDE at that point, as far as I can tell.
1: Well, all right. Is there any... Okay. I'd like to understand from that moment that you got hit. Obviously, you were not... You didn't have any warning that you were about to be hit, did you?
3: No,
1: really?
3: None at all. In fact, I've never even seen the face of the woman that hit me.
1: Wow. So just bang.
3: Yeah.
1: And that's it. All right. So what is your first recollection?
3: The first thing that I remember was being in a very complete, utterly black place. I didn't have any sense of up or down or direction or perspective. It was just as black as you can imagine. And in this place, I had an awareness that I still had a body, but other than that, I had no idea where I was or what was happening next at all. You know, I was just kind of stunned.
1: Was there any sense of the real world? The Sarah was...
3: No.
1: No?
3: No, it was...
1: You didn't rise up and see your body and all that stuff?
3: No, as if I was in a black box, except there were no walls. I couldn't see anything anywhere. There was nothing but black. And it was very black, too. You know, they described velvet black.
1: No, I understand. And you still had a sense that your body was there?
3: That I still had a body, yes.
1: Well, the first thing I would do if I had that kind of consciousness, I guess I would, even in the black, to retain my sanity, I would try and touch myself and feel my hands and my arms and my body to see if I really was physical.
3: Well, I don't remember doing anything like that. All I remember is that I had an awareness of kind of arms and legs, you know, that idea.
1: Yeah.
3: Yeah. So I was there for an unknown length of time where nothing happened. I was just in this black place.
1: Did you have emotions? Were you terrified?
3: I was stunned more than anything else. It was just kind of a, it was actually kind of a neutral feeling more than anything else. But it quickly changed.
1: A neutral feeling.
3: Yeah. Kind of, okay, where am I and why am I here?
1: Yeah.
3: And why is it that there's nothing here but me?
1: Right. No sense of anything else, any other presence, beings, or...
3: Nothing at all.
1: Wow.
3: Just dark.
1: But you say that changed.
3: At one point, off in what seemed to be the distance, because it was farther away from me, I started hearing a hum. And then I saw a little pinprick of light. And the sound began to get louder, and it got closer to me. And as the whatever it was drew closer, I noticed that it was a creature, that the creature was surrounded by flames in all the various colors of flames, reds and yellows, and it was... I don't know, big, like it seemed like it was 8 feet tall to me, and it was huge. And it had huge teeth and huge eyes, and it was, there was a humming all around it, and it was making, you know, it was growling and gnashing its teeth, and it was drooling. And from what I remember, the body of the creature itself was black, and it just was coming toward me at an incredible rate.
1: And you discerned this black against the white because you had been in total blackness, right?
3: Right. Well, against the flames. It was completely and covered with flames.
1: Brother.
3: Flames were shooting out of it. It had like a huge, not like a halo, but more like it was surrounded by flames that shot out from its body.
1: How old were you when this occurred?
3: 27.
1: Whew. All right, so here comes a creature that looks, what, like a dragon? Or is there any way to describe?
3: The closest thing that I could say is that it looks, a demon, really, more than a dragon.
1: A demon?
3: A demon. It was very demonic, yeah. It had a huge gnashing teeth, and it had long, scaly hands, and it was, it was stomping up and down, and huge eyes. I guess it was draconic in aspect, but not like you would think of a dragon. It didn't have wings or anything like that, although it did have flames. But the flames weren't coming out of its nose or anything like that. It was just surrounding it.
1: Huh. So how intellectually awake were you?
3: I was terrified at that point. I don't know. There's no other way to describe it. I was awed and terrified at whatever this was that was coming at me.
1: So you had enough sense about you to have the hell scared out of you.
3: Oh, I was utterly, I was frozen in fear.
1: I mean, this sounds like something out of the movie Alien, you know, that horrid little creature.
3: Yeah,
1: actually.
3: Except it was big. And it was flaming, too. It wasn't just slobbering it, just, and it was looking at me. Do you know what I mean? It had intent that was on me.
1: You, yes.
3: Yes, it was coming for me.
1: Oh,
3: yes.
1: My. Did you at all, I mean, I'm sure you just had raw fear, so you didn't have time to intellectualize, but at some point you must have wondered, am I dead? Have I gone into another dimension? Have I time-slipped? Something or another. Did you think about any of that? In other words, why you were here, where you were, all of that?
3: Only before the creature started coming toward me did I think about anything like that. Once I realized that this was something that was coming toward me and had an intention of dealing with me, there was nothing but terror in my mind. You know, and I was just in awe because I'd never seen anything like this ever. it was so fantastic, so much beyond the realm of anything in ordinary reality, especially because nothing, there was nothing else around it to compare it to. It's just black and this thing.
1: Okay. When I first called, I think a man answered. Was that your husband?
3: Yeah.
1: Uh-huh. Do you have children?
3: Yes, I do.
1: You do? Mm-hmm. Have you led a reasonably good life, do you think?
3: Well, you know, when this happened, which was now 10 years ago, it took me that long, as Jeff was saying for him, it took me about 10 years before I was really able to talk about this to anyone
1: sure.
3: else.
1: Sure.
3: I had really led a very ordinary life. I hadn't really lived very long and done very much. You know what I mean? In terms of...
1: Yes, I do.
3: I didn't really have time to really create too much havoc. I felt that I really had led a rather ordinary life in most aspects up until that point, you know?
1: Yeah.
3: That was another thing that seemed and continues to seem fantastic to me.
1: I mean, you sound articulate. You sound like a housewife. You sound pretty normal to me.
3: Oh, I am. I listen to you, so I don't know.
1: Well, all right. Well, I put you out there a notch or so.
2: Okay, you're not that normal then.
3: Well, I would consider myself to be a little bit, yeah, outside of the norm. But in terms of the way I relate to the world, yeah, you know, I hold a job, I pay my taxes, all that stuff. You know.
1: So here comes this
3: creature.
1: Demon, I guess. Demon.
3: Well, that's the way I look at it, yeah. It was.
1: Oh, there is one more thing I need to ask you, and that is,
3: sure.
1: So we can put this in perspective, your religious background.
3: Oh, I was raised an Episcopalian.
1: Strict?
3: No.
1: No.
3: No.
1: So.
3: Which is a really rather gentle sect, as far as the sects go, I think.
1: Gotcha.
2: Right. Can I ask you one thing, Sarah?
3: Sure.
2: Didn't you tell us at the Friends of Ions group that I have on Sundays that you were coming back from a volunteer job at the church?
3: Yes.
2: And you were on your way home from the church.
3: Yes, I was.
2: On your bike when you got hit by a hit-and-run driver.
3: Yes. In fact, I was getting ready to do a job as a deaconess at the church the very next day. And I was coming home happy, happy, happy when this happened to me.
1: So
3: I was on top of the world at that point.
1: So not only were you doing something for the church,
3: yes.
1: but you felt good about yourself?
3: Oh, I was very happy at that point, yes. And I was on my bicycle, and, you know, I wasn't in a car, and I was very happy about that because it was a lovely country road that I was riding on, and it was a beautiful evening. You know, it was, it really caught me by surprise and turned me upside down, literally, and everything after that, too.
2: Also, Art, I might mention that Sarah is carrying a lot of the physical scars of that experience, too. Sarah, isn't it your right arm that's pretty much paralyzed?
3: Yeah, I lost the use of my right arm as a result of the injuries from the accident afterwards.
1: How about the rest of you? I mean, collapsed lungs, internal organs?
3: It took a long time before I could walk. And I suffered from a concussion also, so I had a complete loss of identity. I had to teach myself to read again, and all those normal things that happen when you get a really, really serious injury like that.
1: Amnesia.
3: Oh, yeah. It took a long time for me to become who I am now.
1: You had to actually learn to read again?
3: Yes, I did. I couldn't read. I started with kids' book, like, you know, Go Spot Go. And I remember it being a big achievement for me when I could read People magazine. And then I went on from there because I had, before the accident, I'd been and still am a very avid reader. I love to read, and the fact that had been taken away from me was almost too much for me to bear.
1: Did parts of your, I know we're jumping ahead here, but did parts of your previous life, the reading you did, the things you enjoyed, did they slowly begin to return to you?
3: Only parts of it. Actually, what I actually had to do as part of my remembering who I was I went back and visited my childhood home and tried to find as many people as I knew that I'd grown up with so they could tell me about myself. And so I could sort of fit it as, oh, well, I guess this happened to me because you're telling me that it did, even though I don't really have a conscious memory of it.
1: Were you married then?
3: No, I wasn't.
1: You weren't. Mm-hmm. You're a single girl.
3: Yeah.
1: Was this here in Nevada?
3: No.
1: No.
3: This was in Marin County in California.
1: Marin County.
3: Yes.
1: How long were you to the world out? I mean, just unconscious before you came back around to some form of consciousness physically?
3: 3 days.
1: 3 days in a virtual coma?
3: Yes.
1: Did you at any time during those 3 days actually flatline?
3: According to the medical records, 5 times.
1: 5 times?
3: Yeah, they kept losing me. They kept giving me an hour to live and then another hour to live. I was very critical for a long time.
1: Wow.
3: It was really horrific.
1: Do you think that you know when you flatlined?
3: Well, I think probably, I don't have any conscious memory of it. As I said, for me, I came back to my body about 3 days later in time.
1: So you really think you were gone for that 3 days?
3: As far as I know, yes. You know, because there was, basically, I had the extended experience that I had, and then I was back in my body. But as far as time is concerned, 3 days had passed.
1: I've never really heard a story like yours before. This is
2: Well, it's not over, Art.
1: I fully understand that. This is really something new to me.
4: And this isn't unusual.
1: It's not unusual, Doctor?
3: I believe it's unusual, but I do not believe that my experience is unique.
1: obviously,
3: there's other people that have had experiences like mine. They just may not have ever told anybody about it.
1: Obviously, since that time. And so when did you begin talking about this?
3: Well, I spoke about it when I first came out and back to my body. I actually wasn't able to speak because I had a respirator in my face, but I started writing about it. And probably all the people in the hospital that I spoke to about it told me that I was just having intense hallucinations because of the fact that I was so incredibly injured.
1: Uh-huh.
3: And then I told kind of my immediate circle of friends at the time, but it was such a fantastic thing that I could really feel them drawing away from me because of it.
1: Sarah, hold on. We'll come right back to you and to Dr. Jeff Long and Tricia McGill as well. I'm Art Bell.

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1: People talking without speaking. 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
2: My old friend Darkness. Good morning, everybody. If you're just joining us, I've got Dr. Jeff Long, who is a radiation oncologist and also very much involved in near-death experiences. Tricia McGill, who is a licensed clinical psychologist, also very much involved in NDEs. And we're talking with Sarah, a young lady who on the way home from church, riding her bicycle, was hit by a lady doing about 50 miles an hour. She was thrown 60 feet into the air, broke most of her bones, internal organs hemorrhaged, her lungs collapsed. She has no use of one of her arms now, and she died, not once, but five times. That death originated with utter silence, blackness. And then there was a light. And then there was a horrible creature, an entity. She described it as a demon, with fire about it, coming toward her with intent to come toward her. When we come back, we'll pick it up right there. Back now to Dr. Jeff Long, Tricia McGill, and Sarah. Sarah, welcome back.
3: Thank you.
2: All right. Well, it takes a lot of guts, I think, especially publicly, to talk about this. So you are now left without the use of one arm. Have you otherwise recovered, or are there any other lingering physical problems?
3: Well, I have, in that arm, I have a condition that's called reflex sympathetic dystrophy, which means I'm in pain all the time. So that has really changed my life in a great deal of ways also, because when you experience pain, I think when you're that young, and I didn't really have any, you know, precedent in my life for acute injury or acute pain. So it really served to kind of change my perspective.
2: I'll bet.
3: Especially about human beings and suffering.
2: Sure.
3: Yeah.
2: All right. Back to that most awful moment.
3: Yes.
2: when out of the darkness, the light, a little pinprick of light, and then this horrid being with flames around it, a creature, I guess like a monster movie, coming at
3: yes.
2: you. At you.
3: At me. At an incredible rate of speed, too. Not slow. Very quickly. It came toward me, and it was, you know, there was nowhere to go in this black. I didn't think there was to move, you know. I didn't think to run, because where was I going to go?
2: Yeah.
3: And so what I did was, this is where I really say that I had an awareness of my body, because I remember standing my ground, just sort of locking my knees and gritting my teeth and balling up my hands and going, okay, whatever's going to happen is going to happen. And I closed my eyes as this creature, you know, I could feel its hot breath on me at that point, right? And what it did was actually started to pass through my body. And I had an awareness of it passing actually very slowly through my body. And as it was passing through my body, it was laughing, and really gleefully laughing as it passed through me. And then it exited behind me with a pop. And then I started moving forward in the dark. And as I was rushing forward in the dark, there were there ended up being two more of these creatures that came at me. They were different colors from that one.
2: You can actually remember, in other words, you say you rushed forward,
3: yes.
2: As in physically running?
3: No, more as in like whooshing, like flying.
2: Yeah, I got you.
3: Yeah. But then I started moving forward. And then as in this infinite black, there was no sort of idea that I was moving toward anything. There was just black.
2: Yes.
3: And then another one of these creatures came, but I knew what to do about this one, and I just closed my eyes, and it went through me. And then I kept going forward, and another one came, and these were both in different colors. They were still of the same aspect. They were still horrific looking, but they were just different colors than the original one. And so another one came through me, and it passed through me. And then I came to the entrance to a tunnel.
2: To a tunnel.
3: Mm-hmm. And the tunnel was made out of clouds, or seemed to be made out of clouds. It was like gray storm clouds, different colors of storm clouds.
2: Right.
3: And it was probably, it's hard to describe, you know, how large it was, because I didn't have any idea of perspective at that point. But what I can tell you is that it went up and then branched to the right and went around at such a turn that I actually couldn't see where the right branch of the tunnel was going. And on the sides of the tunnel were kind of doorways in the clouds. And there were several different ones of them. There wasn't just one or two. They went up kind of at irregularly spaced intervals up the tunnels on both sides.
2: Sounds almost like a maze.
3: It wasn't really a maze. It was more like a viewing gallery. You know, if you were walking down a gallery, there were windows on both sides, but these happened to be doorways in the clouds.
2: I see.
3: So, at this point, I looked down at myself, and I no longer had my body. My body had become a little blue star, and I was just a little star of light, a little blue star. And then, as I noticed myself as a blue star, which seemed a perfectly normal thing for me to be in this context, I looked back up the tunnel, and I noticed that there were other little lights kind of moving around the tunnel. Up ahead of me, and it was far. It was a very vast distance. It wasn't as if I could just walk from one end of the tunnel very quickly if I had feet, but you know what I mean? It was far.
2: Yes.
3: And there were other little lights in the tunnel. Not a lot, I'd say maybe six, and some of them were blue like me, and others were kind of orange amber colored.
2: But you had sight, as we have sight now.
3: Yes, I was still seeing, and I was still aware, completely aware of myself. You know what I mean? I had a complete,
2: yes,
3: utter personality of me.
2: Yes. You said obviously without feet, now you're not walking. Were you able to intentionally produce motion? Could you move yourself in a direction?
3: Yes. Well, it happened that as I was gazing in this tunnel going, okay, now I'm here, and now I'm a blue star, two little other blue stars appeared on either side of me. And they pushed me into the tunnel. So then I started moving, kind of floating into the tunnel. And that all seemed very normal at the time. I know it sounds fantastic, but it...
2: To say now, I know, but to you at that time, that, yes, it was just what was happening and normal. Yeah,
3: right.
2: I do understand.
3: Yes. So as I was floating along, I observed that some of the doorways in the clouds were open, while others seemed to have been shut up. In terms of, they didn't have like a door with a handle or anything like that. There was just kind of a darker area, and you couldn't see in.
2: Right.
3: And some of the doors had characters above them, like, you know, identifying what they were. But they weren't written or any characters that I'd ever seen. And sometimes that was very dim.
2: So you didn't really understand what those meant?
3: No, not at all. I just noticed, oh, isn't that interesting that there were sort of something other than the clouds above the doors.
2: Did they look like Egyptian characters or Chinese or something indescribable?
3: They were fantastic. They could have been any combination of those, you know. Egypto-Phoenician, Chinese, science fiction, who knows, you know.
2: But definitely not door number 1, 2, and 3.
3: No, nothing that was recognizable to me at all. And not every door had that either, only some doors.
2: Right. Wow.
3: So anyway... The first doorway that I looked into looked like hell. There were people shrieking and screaming, and there were naked human beings strewn about, you know, this horrid landscape with with pools of bubbling excrement, and there's boulders, and animals were torturing people, and people were torturing each other, and, you know, there were creatures with pitchforks.
2: Oh, my God.
3: And, you know, erupting flame geysers, and it was the artist's classic depiction of hell.
2: Well, let me stop you right there. This
3: sure.
2: is the most detailed description I've ever heard. There, I want you to hear something, Sarah.
3: Sure.
2: There was a story about Siberia, and they drilled, it was said, the world's deepest hole in Siberia. And the scientist who drilled the hole heard something, and they lowered a microphone as far as they could into the hole, and they made a recording. And I had a listener who sent me a copy of that recording, and I want to play that recording. It's only a few seconds long. Listen very carefully. Based on what you just described in the room that you saw, the room that seemed like hell, I wonder if it sounded like this.
3: Goosebumps all over my body.
4: Me too.
3: Oh, that was just exactly like what it sounded like. That is amazing.
2: I don't know if I wanted to hear that, but when
3: you
2: said that, I couldn't resist. So you had that much sensory perception. You not only saw, but you heard.
3: Well, not only that, it got worse in that as I got close to this doorway, I was in kind of the center of the hall, and I looked in and saw this scene, and I was like, whoa. And then I went toward this door, I kind of floated toward it, and there was a sucking sensation near this door, kind of like a whirlpool. And I got actually sucked into the hell. And I was kind of catapulted above it, and I was floating above this scene, which is one reason why I can describe it in such great detail, is because I was in there for a while, listening to it, looking at it, just, again, horrified and awed by what I was witnessing, because the scenes of torment were so incredibly imaginative and different. There was every imaginable thing going on in there, you know. It was just that you can think of in terms of torture and human misery. It was happening in there.
2: And you were sucked into
3: it. And I was sucked into it, yeah.
2: But you were above it, seeing.
3: I was above it, yes. I didn't have to. It wasn't as if anything was reaching for me. It was more as if I was observing it.
2: Good Lord. At this point, Sarah, at any point during all of this, didn't you begin to intellectualize your situation and ask yourself, where am I and what's happened to me? Or was it so natural that you just never went through that process?
3: Really, I never, while this whole thing was happening, I never questioned why it was happening. I questioned what was happening in terms of, you know, is this even possible at all? But I never questioned why it was happening. It just seemed as if it was something that I needed to see, you know?
4: Or maybe you were familiar with it.
3: Pardon me?
4: Could it be possible that, Sarah, you were familiar with it because you'd been there before?
3: That's very possible. I have no idea. All I know is that it had a strange fascination to me in its horrible way.
2: But you weren't yet really part of it.
3: No, I didn't have to be part of it. I was floating above it. And then there was a one point where, kind of like when you're watching a horror movie and you decide, all right, that's enough of this.
2: Yes.
3: And I moved toward back. I said, all right, I'm leaving. And I went back toward the door, which was the doorway out into the tunnel was visible from everywhere in this landscape. No matter where you looked, you could always see the door, and the door was always open.
2: Well,
3: you could see the tunnel, you know, the cloud of tunnel, and in there it seemed very calm, especially considering the tumult that's all around.
2: Well, an obvious question is, though, those who were in that hell couldn't get to that door while you could.
3: I think my feeling about this is because of what happened next, which was actually I left without any difficulty. And as I was passing through the door, my thought at that point was that the people that were in this scene could leave it at any time. They just weren't aware that they could because they were so caught up in their own idea that they needed to suffer.
2: Or perhaps...
3: And you know, they say the door to hell is always open.
2: Yeah, perhaps they were keeping themselves there.
3: Yes, they were.
2: Have you seen the recent Robin Williams movie?
3: Yes, I did, on your recommendation, actually.
2: Really?
3: Yes.
2: It must have jolted you pretty hard.
3: It was interesting, but not exactly the same as my experience, only because he never had the idea of the tunnel, and the tunnel was so primary for mine.
2: Right.
3: But his idea of hell was tame for me.
2: Tame compared to what you saw?
3: Tame compared to what I saw, yes.
2: Well, all of this is confusing to the layman because when you start talking about clouds and light and being a blue light, that begins to sound kind of spiritual on the good side, not...
3: I don't know if it was necessarily spiritual on the good side. I think, actually, it's more what form humans may take when they lose their body or what form we perceive this particular experience in. I don't know, you know?
2: Well, in What Dreams May Come and some other motion pictures that have been produced, there is the concept that people essentially sentence themselves to hell.
3: Yes, and that's what I think, too. I think so, definitely, from the experience that I had, that those people had sentenced themselves.
2: All right,
4: that's what I've gotten from all of my research also, Art.
3: Yeah.
2: So you left there on your own. You got out.
3: I felt really lucky, too, because I was afraid that I wasn't going to be able to get out because that sucking sensation had been so strong coming in. And, you know, even as I was leaving, I could sort of feel the energy kind of pouring back in. Sort of, if anything else unwary kind of came along, it was also going to get sucked in, you know. So it was pretty interesting in that respect. And then I was back in the tunnel.
2: Back in the tunnel of clouds and doors.
3: Right, tunnel of clouds and doors.
2: Okay.
3: So I decided I was going to keep going up the tunnel. And so the next world that I looked into, which was, I don't remember if it was exactly the one right next to the hell, but the next door that I looked in that I have a conscious memory of was also a kind of hell. It was a kind of a completely yellow landscape that was flat. And there were people, and they were just walking. And they had their heads down, and they were totally depressed and totally self-absorbed in this utter miserable state of mind. And they walked past each other, and they walked next to each other, and they were totally oblivious that anybody else was there, and that was all that was happening, except there was a sun in the sky that would cast incredibly long shadows of these people across the landscape. And again, there was this sense here... Again, of another kind of misery. It wasn't as graphic.
2: Not as torturous.
3: No, but it was, in certain levels, it was worse because these people were completely isolated and alone. And in their isolation and in their loneliness, they were utterly lost and miserable.
2: Oh, my God.
3: Oh, it was, that's what I thought, too. When I looked in that world, I was like, oh, my God.
2: All right. So
3: that one I didn't have to go into, though. That one I managed to... There was no sucking sensation at that door. I just looked at it.
2: You looked at it and
3: said, wow.
2: Enough of this place.
3: Mm-hmm.
2: All right. Hold on, Sarah, and hold on. Dr. Jeff Long and Tricia McGill. I'm Art Bell, and I don't think I've ever heard as graphic a description of a trip to a place of this kind. Ever. This is somebody who flatlined five times, was thrown 60 feet by an automobile.

0: 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This is Coast to Coast AM with Art Bell. Now again, here's Art.
1: This certainly is a place where you hear things you don't hear anywhere else at all. There are times when my own program scares me. This is one of those times. And we'll get back to Sarah in a moment. Back now, Dr. Jeff Long is here, and Tricia McGill is here as well, but we're speaking now with Sarah, and I have never in all
2: I hope it doesn't bring the website down.
3: not at all.
2: I hope not.
1: You guys,
3: no prob.
1: You guys have the website up, right?
2: Oh, yeah.
3: We sure do.
1: And it's staying up so far?
3: Yeah, www.nderf.org.
1: Okay, we've got the link up, of course, and we've had it up for, I think, a couple days here. So I hope it stays up. Now,
2: yeah, me too.
1: Anyway, Sarah.
2: Yeah.
1: So you come out of this. I just want you to keep going because I'm caught up in. I've never heard anything as detailed as this in my life from somebody like you ever.
2: Well, it really, absolutely, utterly changed my life forever, and it has been the pivotal event in my existence ever since then. And one of the reasons why I want to communicate it is so that I can move forward with this and join with other people in sort of celebrating this event so that it no longer is something that is, you know, just my own. And, you know, it's just very, it takes a lot of energy. And especially with something like this where you don't have any precedent in your existence for such a thing, how do you fit that back into an ordinary reality when you return to it?
1: I don't know.
2: I don't know either. I haven't done a very good job with that.
1: All right. Well, let's finish it. You came out of this second room where people were on a yellow floor, sort of.
2: Yes.
1: In just sort of a horribly depressed state, and you sort of looked in that one and didn't spend much time. Said, "Let's."
2: No,
1: get out
2: I just
1: of here.
2: Felt a great deal of compassion for these people again because it seemed again like. They were choosing this state.
1: Yeah.
2: Like they didn't have any idea that this was not what they had to be at all. But unfortunately, they didn't have any idea of that. All they knew is that this is what it was. Mm-hmm. And just to see all these different human beings just passing each other by like ships in the night and having no idea that it absolutely, utterly changed my life forever. And it has been the pivotal event in my existence ever since then. And one of the reasons why I want to communicate it is so that I can move forward with this and join with other people in sort of celebrating this event so that it no longer is something that is, you know, just my own. And, you know, it's just very, it takes a lot of energy. And especially with something like this where you don't have any precedent in your existence for such a thing, how do you fit that back into an ordinary reality when you return to it?
1: I don't know either.
2: I haven't done a very good job with that.
1: All right. Well, let's finish it. You came out of this second room where people were on a yellow floor, sort of.
2: Yes.
1: In just sort of a horribly depressed state, and you sort of looked in that one and didn't spend much time. Said, "Let's."
2: No, I just felt a great deal of compassion for these people again because it seemed again like. They were choosing this state.
1: Yeah.
2: Like they didn't have any idea that this was not what they had to be at all. But unfortunately, they didn't have any idea.

0: I don't know
1: either. I haven't done a very good job with that.
0: All right. Well, let's finish it. You came out of this second room where people were on a yellow floor, sort of.
1: Yes.
0: In just sort of a horribly depressed state, and you sort of looked in that one and didn't spend much time, said, let's
1: get out
0: of here.
1: I just felt a great deal of compassion for these people again, because it seemed, again, like they were choosing this state.
0: Yeah.
1: Like they didn't have any idea that this was not what they had to be at all. But unfortunately, they didn't have any idea of that. All they knew is that this is what it was. And just to see all these different human beings just passing each other by like ships in the night and having no idea that anybody else was there,
0: mm-hmm.
1: was just so isolating and lonely.
0: Were, other than that, those creatures, which more than noticed you, came after you, did anybody in any one of these rooms, were they aware you were there, do you think?
1: No, it was more like looking in an aquarium, kind of like that idea.
0: Gotcha.
1: Yeah. Because in both cases, the tunnel was kind of above these landscapes. So it was very much a kind of a looking down on them.
0: I've got you.
1: Okay.
0: Then what?
1: Well, then I decided to keep continuing up the tunnel. And the next world that made any sort of impression on me was kind of a very different one in the aspect of it was the most beautiful thing that I'd ever seen. And in that way, the Robin Williams film touched me very deeply, because the kind of color that he had there and the beautiful waterfalls and bridges and fountains, and it was sparkling and iridescent and welcoming, and I could hear the sounds of birds and all this other thing going on in there, and it was like, oh boy, well, I definitely want to go in there.
0: By the way, folks, it's called What Dreams May Come.
1: Yes, it was wonderful. But this world, later, in fact, several years later, after I had this experience, I saw the paintings of an artist named Gilbert Williams. And this world was very much like his paintings, if you're familiar with his work at all.
0: I'm not.
1: Okay. But anyway, it was luminescent. Everything was lit from within and sparkling and living and gorgeous. And it was very interesting, because as I went toward this world, of course I wanted to go in there. I was like, oh, yeah. as I started to pass through the doorway, it was as if my little star nose got stuck against a piece of plastic wrap, and I couldn't go any further in to this world.
0: Oh.
1: And a voice, kind of almost as if I touched a doorbell, a voice said, you do not have the information to enter this world. And I was terribly disappointed, but I thought, okay, well, what can I do? You know, I can't go any further. In fact, I remember I kind of tried to push through this transparent covering over this world.
0: Right.
1: But it didn't work. I didn't go in.
0: You don't have the information
1: to enter this world, yes. And I thought, well, okay. And I thought to myself, well, I'm certainly going to get the information wherever I... Somehow I will get the information to enter that world. But that was a big disappointment for me.
0: Right.
1: So at that point, I was kind of near the, very much near the end of the tunnel in terms of where it branched to the right.
0: Okay.
1: And so I, as in my little star self, I turned around, and there, in this right branching, was a big yellow and white light that was very bright and intense and beautiful and wonderful. So I decided, okay, well, may as well go into the light. So I went into the light, and I'm in the light, and I feel this incredible feeling of joy and happiness and bliss, and I notice that that's the only thing that I can feel. There's nothing else going on there but joy and happiness and bliss and celestial, you know, harmony, and it was overwhelming. And I said to the light, I said, I'm here. And the light said, in this kind of big voice, it said, great, you know.
0: Great.
1: Then, yeah, it said great, you know. And then I kind of gave myself up to the light. I merged with it. I myself became nothing but eternal joy and bliss and happiness. And I kind of floated in this state for quite some time. And in this state, I lost

0: my fear of death. And I learned a lot of things that are all kind of personal truths for me about myself in this state of joy and bliss. And this lasted for an unknown period of time. And then...
1: Again, let me ask you, were you in that state? I've experienced, Sarah, something like that in not an NDE, but an out-of-body experience I had, just instantaneously. So I know just a little tiny bit about it.
0: Yes.
1: Could you think, could you intellectualize, obviously, something was going on because you were recognizing these things about yourself. So
0: yes.
1: So you had some sort of awareness.
0: Yes. It was definitely a learning state and a healing state at the same time. But I was aware of myself. Again, I never lost my awareness of who I was, ever.
1: Okay.
0: No matter what was happening, even in the state of utter joy and bliss. I was in utter joy and bliss, and yet the joy and bliss was also outside me.
1: Mm-hmm.
0: And happening around me.
1: Mm-hmm.
0: And at one point, to be perfectly honest with you, it got kind of dull. And so I decided that I was going to leave this place of joy and bliss. And so I said to the light, I said, I'm leaving. And the light said, great. And I thought, okay.
1: You know, so far I'm right with you because the feeling of eternal joy and bliss would, after a while, I suppose, sort of.
0: And I guess that sounds kind of sacrilegious.
1: It does, but it's be almost boring. In other words, you tire of it.
0: I did. I tired of it because, in certain levels, it was exhausting because it was never ending.
1: Yeah.
0: You know, there was nothing but that. There was no other emotion expressed. It was always joy and bliss.
1: So the line
0: said, very wonderful.
1: The line said, great.
0: Yeah. So, and I had an idea that it doesn't matter on a personal level, you know. It didn't matter if I was there or if I wasn't there. This light was always going to be in eternal joy and bliss.
1: You were welcome to come, welcome to go.
0: Exactly. And so that was just wonderful. So, and then, you know, and I remember thinking, well, okay, well, all right, well, I'm leaving now. And I kind of went rather quickly back down the tunnel. And I paused. This is kind of, now we're kind of near the end of this here.
1: Okay.
0: This is my last little experience. But there was a doorway near the end of the tunnel that was actually near the entrance where I came in. And this doorway looked out onto space. And there were galaxies and stars and planets. And it was utterly silent and utterly serene and seemed, you know, if you could go out and float on that forever and be kind of numbly happy pretty much eternally. And there's also a sense of adventure, too, though. Like, if you went out there, you'd become like a voyager in the galaxy.
1: Right.
0: And I kind of hovered on this doorway. And another little being came up and started talking to me about what my options were at this point. And through the opening of the doorway, I could hear voices that were saying, come back, Sarah. You know, what about Zane, which is my son's name? And I got very annoyed with them because I thought, why are they bothering me about my son? Of course, I'm aware that I'm going to be returning to my son and my body. But I could hear them kind of clamoring through the doorway. And so I spoke with this little other being at this doorway. And we were talking, and suddenly it was kind of like the doorbell with the other world, where a voice said, if you pass through this door, you can't come back. And I thought, okay, well, I really don't want to go out there right now. And so I plopped myself back through the door where I came, and suddenly I was back in my body, and I was in a really brightly lit hospital bed, and there were all these tubes sticking into me, and I had a respirator in my face, and my body was humming with power. It was just full of electricity. But I couldn't move it at all because at that point I was pretty much completely paralyzed. And yet also, you know, I was full of joy. I had no fear of death. I had all this wonderful truth about myself. And I couldn't move and I couldn't communicate it to anyone at all.
1: You couldn't even write then.
0: Oh, no, and I actually, at that point, it seemed like being in the hospital bed and being in my body and being so heavy was the abnormal part, do you know?
1: Yes,
0: I was a jolt, and I really didn't want to be there for a moment. But then I settled into the fact that, oh, well, here I was. And then as the feeling of electricity faded, then I got the wonderful feeling of pain. So I knew I was back in my body because it hurt. And it's understandable considering the extent of my injury.
1: How long was it before you were able to either write or talk?
0: Talking took a month.
1: A month?
0: Because I was on the respirator for almost that whole month. Because my lungs had really been pretty badly damaged.
1: When you could talk, you began to communicate, I'm sure, didn't you? What happened to you?
0: I did, and the health practitioners who were wonderful in terms of saving my life were very, they were upset by what I was saying. They told me basically that the experience that I had was a result of the hallucinations from the fact that I'd been so badly hurt and that none of what I had experienced was real.
1: They told you that?
0: Yes. And I think that they were doing the best that they could in terms of the context of what they knew. You know, this is a fantastic occurrence. They had a job to do, which was to keep me alive, and that's more what they were concentrating on other than trying to, you know, fit what happened to me into the context of something that they knew. Since it was something outside what they knew, I don't really think they knew what to do with it.
1: There would be no way for you to correlate the events that you went through to the five times that you flatlined, would there? In other words, there would be...
0: In terms of time?
1: Or even synchronicity. In other words, you can't put together in your mind...
0: No, like if each time I flatlined, I might have been in one of those different worlds or something like that.
1: Sure.
0: It would be it'd be wonderful to say that happened.
1: But you don't know that to be true.
0: I can't honestly say that. All I can honestly say is that I know they lost me, and I know that this experience was obviously extended over a long period of time. Because 3 days had passed before I returned to my body. And by then my parents were there, and I don't remember actually if I communicated much to them at all about it. I know I told my close circle of friends, but again, I met with a great deal of kind of skepticism. And again, everyone was kind of humoring me because I was so injured. So I really shut up about it. And I shut up about it really until I came here to Las Vegas and found the little advertisement that Trish had put in one of the papers saying that she had a support group that she was creating for people with near-death experience. And I thought, okay, I'm going to go and I'm going to talk to other people who've had this experience, and then I'm not going to feel so alone and frightened and strange.
1: Have you met in the group or anywhere else anybody who had the experience you had?
0: I haven't met anybody who's had the same experience that I've had, but I've met other people who have had the same experience in terms of their lives have been transformed in the same way that mine was by the experience that they had.
1: And how is your life now different?
0: Well, the biggest thing, I think, the biggest thing that I learned from that is that I lost my fear of death. I lost any fear that I have of the fact that I will lose, upon death, my awareness of who I am.
1: Yeah. You know, Danyon...
0: That is such a comfort.
1: Danyon of Brinkley tells me the same thing all the time.
0: And
1: I mean, he just says, I'm not afraid.
0: I'm not. No, it's not that I necessarily want to go quickly into that experience again,
1: right,
0: okay?
1: Right.
0: But the point is, when it comes, I have an acceptance of it that I wish I could communicate to other people because it is such a joy. Because nothing in my ordinary life now, no matter how hard it gets, can really shake my idea of who I am. And I know that even death will not dissolve my awareness of who I am. And I think that is one of the biggest things that people worry about when they die. They feel like they're going to disintegrate and disappear.
1: Cease to exist.
0: And
1: blackness.
0: That doesn't happen. I don't believe it happens at all.
2: Your
0: I think actually you have wonderful, that death is a wonderful adventure, if you'll let it be. You know, I think that was one of the things about my experience is that death can also have some horrific aspects to it if that's your choice. But there's certainly many other avenues of death to explore.
1: Sarah,
0: yes.
1: Why do you think that the horrific aspects of that were your choice?
0: In my case?
1: Yes.
0: I think that they represented fear that I had of dying, because I did have a great fear of dying. I was very kind of morbid as a child. I liked horror movies and ghost stories and all that stuff, and I loved scaring myself. But I was really very afraid of death, and also really very ignorant of death. I really knew nothing about it. No one in my immediate circle of family had really died where I actually had a good experience of death. You know, I was ignorant of death, and I was afraid of death. And I think my horrific aspects of my near-death experience represented those things in myself.
1: Danyon Brinkley is now compelled to go to hospices and to help people die.
0: Yes, that was my first thing, too. The only reason why it never happened was because I was afraid that I would go and present myself to medical practitioners and they would turn me away as a lunatic.
1: Well, we've got a couple that didn't do that here on the phone. Sarah, I don't know how to thank you. I have never heard a story ever like yours, and it was remarkable.
0: Well, thank you for the opportunity, Art. It's been wonderful to share it. I hope that other people will come forward and share their experiences, too.
1: Maybe
0: so
1: now
0: we can
1: they
0: learn
1: will.
0: More.
1: Yeah, maybe now they will, Sarah.
0: Okay, wonderful.
1: Thank you, and good night.
0: Okay, thanks.
2: Thanks,
0: bye-bye.
2: Sarah.
3: Thank
0: yep.
3: you very much.
1: All right. Wow. Dr. Jeff Long and Tricia McGill, back after the break.

0: 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That's area code 702-727-1295. 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
1: Well, I've never heard anything like that before. Have you?

0: Good morning, everybody. I'm Art Bell, and in a moment, we're back to Dr. Jeff Long and Tricia McGill. And there's more, because Dr. Long has also had a less than ideal near-death experience. But I've never heard anything like that. And by the way, we are going to take Sarah's story and compile it into real audio and get it on the website. I've just never heard anything like that. Back now to Dr. Jeff Long and Tricia McGill, and I've never heard a story in my life like that.
1: Well, amazing, I've heard some bizarre ones, but that one really tops the cake.
2: It really is worth creating a supportive environment to allow people to come out and tell their stories like that, isn't it, Art?
0: Yes, it is. That is what we do here. And Dr. Long, let's follow it up with what happened to you. You've never told this, apparently, publicly, certainly not on this scale, to anybody before, not on national radio or television or anything like that, have you?
2: Oh, absolutely not. You know, Art, in my life over the past 7 or so years since I had my experience, I've shared it with some very special people, very small groups that I felt safe with. But, you know, I understand where Sarah's coming from. There's a lot of negativism about experiences like that, judgmentalism. It's very, very difficult for people that have had experiences like that to really come out and share. I'm still in awe at Sarah's courage. There's no question about that. It shows real strength of the Friends of Ions group that we created that here in Las Vegas that have allowed people to come out and share experiences like that and really tell the world. Hey, it's made a huge difference in their lives and certainly the...
0: Of course, but in your case, you're a mainstream physician, a radiation oncology.
2: Yes.
0: Oncologist, I guess. And so I want to hear your story. I want to hear what happened to you, because it's hard for me to rationalize in my own mind a physician who will come to every possible conclusion other than what Sarah just said being fact, or what happened to you, which I haven't yet heard, being real, as opposed to every physical explanation a physician would certainly come up with.
2: Sure. Well, I can tell you, Art, first of all, with regards to Sarah's story, I can tell you as a physician, there's absolutely no drug, there's absolutely no brain chemical change, there's absolutely no loss of oxygen in the brain that has any explanation at all in any size, shape, or matter for what Sarah has just shared with us. That is absolutely the real McCoy. There's absolutely no other explanation other than the fact, exactly as she said it, that that was the reality of what she encountered. That is not due to anything medically she encountered, any injury she encountered. That, what you have heard and what all the listeners tonight have heard, that is the real McCoy. That's exactly as it happened.
0: Oh, I believe
2: that.
0: No
2: other explanation.
0: I believe that.
2: Yeah.
0: All right, doctor. What happened to you and when?
2: Okay. Well, Art, this is, you know, certainly as a physician, it's kind of tough to come out and talk about things like that. I'll start off by saying I'm still in awe at Sarah's story, and my story may not be as dramatic as Sarah's in a lot of ways. And I think that's just, you know, the way there's different experiences. All of us, I think, face different kinds of things when we face this kind of experiences in our life. But Sarah is certainly unique and very, very special. And nothing that I say, I don't want to take anything away from her. But nonetheless, you know, certainly the time has come for me to come out of the closet and share a little bit about what I ran into. And you know what I think is special, Art, is that what I think is important for your listeners to understand is that what I'm going to describe and what Sarah has already described, others may have faced and others may have wrestled with in terms of feeling impaired about sharing it. They may have encountered negativism when they've shared it. They may have feared other people's judgment. I think one of the real special things that's happening tonight, Art, is that Sarah and I and a lot of other people, I hope, are coming out of the closet and ready to really share what we've encountered in our life and open up for the first time to an audience like this. And I think that's a real special opportunity, and I appreciate it.
0: Her telling her story, you telling yours, they will bring other people out. Believe me, doctor.
2: Oh, I hope so, Art. I think that is one of the real endpoints of what's going on here. Are you ready, Art?
0: Yes, sir.
2: Are you sitting down? Are you ready to go?
0: I'm always sitting down.
2: Okay, so am I. Well, let me tell you, and as I mentioned earlier on this show, I only reach a preparedness to share this story only within the past few weeks. And here's the environment in which I really kind of reached the point of readiness to share this. I very recently was asked to serve on the board of directors of IONS, the International Association of Near-Death Studies, a remarkable group. I would recommend it to anybody. The concept of, as an aside, the concept of frightening near-death experiences will be written about in their upcoming newsletter that's published quarterly.
0: Right.
2: For only $45 a year membership, $35 for students and seniors. People can get this publication. It's due out in March. There will be three others for the price of the membership. You can reach IONS at area code 860-644-5216. My involvement with IONS has certainly touched my life, and here, Art, is the rest of the story.
0: All right.
2: Several weeks ago, I was at the IONS board meeting, and I told the story that I'm about to share with the rest of the listeners here. And I've told the story before. I've shared it with a few special people and in a few small group situations. But this time, when I told the story before the IONS board members, I kind of felt that I'd finally reached a point in my life where I could really reach out and share this with the rest of the world. And it's an interesting experience. Certainly, it's not anywhere near as dramatic as Sarah, but it has certainly touched my life. And it's certainly, while I went through the horror of the initial experience, there's been incredible hope in terms of how it's changed my life. And that's what I'm ready to share tonight.
0: Okay.
2: Let me start at the very beginning here. And this is going to take a little while, so are we ready?
0: We are.
2: All right. It was probably 10 years ago. I was married with my first wife, and at that time I knew that she'd had some psychic abilities. I knew that she had some information in dreams, and as a person who'd been raised in a scientific family, I really kind of poo-pooed the idea. Or I said, there's no way. You know, how can you have these kind of psychic abilities or information in dreams that can't really be measured in any scientific way? And I kind of believed her, but yet I didn't in another way. And anyway, it kind of continued that way until my ex-wife was pregnant with her first child. At that time, things changed. The very first time that I noticed something was very much different from how it had been was when I woke up one night from a dream. And at the time of this dream, I dreamed about Buffalo Nickels. Now, you may not know about Buffalo Nickels, or a lot of people don't, but they were minted between 1913 and 1938. And it's been decades, Art, since they've been in circulation. But when I woke with this dream of this sense about Buffalo Nickels, there was a very unusual sensation I had upon awakening that I had never had before. And I woke up and I said, geez, what is this funny sensation? And what does this mean about Buffalo Nickels? I was confused. I had no idea. I'd never encountered this.
0: Mm-hmm.
2: I wrestled with it for a while and just couldn't figure it out. But Art, 2 days later, I was standing in line at a cafeteria ready to buy some lunch, and I looked down into the coin box at the line I was paying for my food for, and lo and behold, there were 8 Buffalo Nickels. And the cashier said, you know, funniest thing, the person a few ahead of you paid for their food with these Buffalo Nickels. I don't know if you've ever encountered anything like that in your life, but I was just in awe. Instantly, upon seeing those Buffalo Nickels, I recalled that dream that I had several days before. And I said, something is absolutely incredible going on here.
0: Indeed.
2: Oh, it was bizarre. The cashier just saw me staring at these Buffalo Nickels just in silence and said, well, if you want them, they're a nickel apiece. And so I still have those Buffalo Nickels to this day, as they're a very reminder of how my life was beginning to change.
0: Well, that's what a lot of people would call synchronicity.
2: Oh, you better believe it.
0: Unbelievable synchronicity, yes.
2: And you know what? That was just the very, very beginning shot. Things were to get even more interesting beyond that. Following that, while my ex-wife was pregnant with the first child that we were to have, I had a number of these kind of dreams which were associated with this sensation upon awakening, which I can't really describe except it's kind of a sensation that this is real, this is valid, kind of a tingling feeling. And it was always associated with dreams that would come true. Another one of the real dramatic kind of hits, if you will, is I woke up and I said, hey, I sensed this number. And I had this vision of a number, and it was circled in ink and had kind of a little curlicue around it. And when I woke up, I said, aha, there's absolutely no way this can be true. What's this about this number with a circle around it and a little curlicue? I've got it now. There's no way that could be make any sense in the real world. Well, that very day, I was going up, I was in my residency training at that time, and I went up into the locker room the very next day to do a surgical procedure, And while I was up in the locker room, I said, geez, I remember that number that had a circle around it. What if that's a locker number? So I said, went to the very corner of the locker room and where I'd never been before. This is not something that I ever had any prior chance to observe. But off in a corner of the locker room that I'd never been before, I sought out that locker number that I saw in my dream that had the circle with the curlicue around it.
0: Right.
2: And to my absolute awe, I saw that number on that locker with a circle around it. Don't ask me why. I have no idea who did it. But there it was, exactly as I saw it in my dream, circled with a little curlicue to the upper right-hand corner. I remember it like it was yesterday, Art. You know, I saw that, and I said, there is something going on here. This is something very significant. I have the sensation when I wake up with a dream, and these things happen.
0: So this was intensifying.
2: Oh, it was intensifying. It was incredible. And there were actually, I have notes on these dreams, and this happened again and again and again. The same kind of sensation upon awakening, and invariably, what I had visualized or perceived it would come about happened. Okay? The only thing that I was a little confused about at the time is that twice, upon awakening, I had this very strong sensation that this was going to be true, that this was going to be real. But it was associated with the dream of a baby boy. And don't forget, my ex was pregnant with our first child. And so I said, gee, this has happened twice. Clearly this means that we're going to have a baby boy. So at the end of all this, my ex delivered. And we was expecting a baby boy. And guess what, Art? It was a baby girl.
0: A baby girl.
2: Yeah. Now, I was shocked at the time. And I said, this is the very first time that I've had this very strong, distinct sensation that the dream was going to be true. And it came out something different. But then, you know, a day or two later, I thought, hey, this is only the first child. And Art, indeed, I have a beautiful, wonderful child, my firstborn, who is a girl, Alicia. But Art, the next two children I had were boys.
0: Boys.
2: Yeah. And that nailed it. At that point in time, I really got it. At least there was a sensation associated upon awakening that I'd never experienced before that meant that it was going to be real or true. All right?
0: Yes.
2: After the first child was born, I'd never had this sensation again for years and years and years. All right? I finished up my residency. I went out into private practice of radiation oncology. I was at a particular position where I was undergoing an incredible amount of stress.
0: I'm sure.
2: You simply cannot, and I know physicians have stressful jobs. I've been there. I have done that. But nothing could compare to the stress and the incredible pressure that I felt while I was in this particular position. I mean, I really, really felt like it was harming me a great deal.
0: Working way too many hours on call all the time, that kind of thing.
2: Oh, let me tell you this, Art. When I was going through this time in my life, I saw my children, my beloved children, awake maybe 2 or 3 hours a week.
0: Mm-hmm.
2: Okay? Yeah, that tough.
0: No, I do understand.
2: Yeah, I appreciate that. This is what I was going through at this time in my life. Well, I was out at a national meeting, and it was quite a way from where I was practicing at that point in time. But at that point, I had this incredible dream. It was the last day of the meeting that I was at, and prior to going to bed that night, I turned the alarm clock ahead by about 15 minutes to a time that the clock had never been set at any time prior to that week. So it was fun. This was the first time I was going to get up this late in the day, but I thought I needed the rest. I was just so tired and worn out and
0: sure.
2: kind of recovering from the sure. incredible life stress I was going through. So I went ahead and did that, and I fell asleep. Well, I went through this incredible series of dissociative images in the dream. I felt that I had a patient had died as a result of my failure. I felt that I had seen myself in a newspaper ad as someone who had died and perhaps as a consequence of stress. But the real kicker, if you will, at the end of this dream, I was standing in a living room in my home looking off towards a wall, and right there I saw a huge glowing one of light. And it was the shape of a one. A little curlicue at the top. You know what I'm talking about?
0: No, but I'm visualizing
2: yeah,
0: it.
2: Yeah, it's a one. I mean, it's a one. The number one.
0: Yes.
2: Of light. It glowed with a light I had never seen in my life, you know, with kind of an intensity that was absolutely indescribable. I'd never seen that before. And as I looked at this one of light and stared at it, just absolutely in awe, of what I was seeing, something that I'd never seen before, didn't understand.
0: Mm-hmm.
2: While I was standing looking at that, I fell over dead, and I knew this in the dream. This is no illusion. This is I am a scientist. I've done a lot of research. I can be incredibly objective. But of all that I know about what's true and what's real, I died right in that dream. I'm very clear about that. I fell forward, and I died. So kind of shocking, huh?
0: I have never died in a dream.
2: I had never died in a dream. I had never gone through anything like that. But what's even more dramatic is while I fell forward and died and knew full well that I died in that dream, while I was awakening, I had that same sense of reality and truth that I'd had all those years before in those dreams I had upon awakening. But Art, let me tell you, this was off the scale. This was absolutely far beyond anything I'd ever felt before. Instantly I knew this is true and this is real, but of a level and a scale far outside of my experience. And then, what's more, while I was awakening, with my eyes tightly closed, without opening my eyes at all, I had a sense. The alarm clock is going to go off in about 3 seconds. I will have to get up, live my life, and someday understand. Art, I had my eyes tight closed. I swear I never opened my eyes. And from sitting there absolutely petrified of the visions I had seen in my dream, laying in that bed, absolutely never opening my eyes, from the moment I awoke, about 3 seconds later, the alarm clock went off. I opened my eyes just absolutely stunned at all that I'd been through. I had never in my life seen myself die like that. I'd never seen a wand of light like that. It was absolutely outside of my life experience.
0: Wow.
2: It was spooky. Well, I got up and went to the meeting that I was going to and started taking some notes at the time of the meeting, but I couldn't concentrate. I put some notes on a little piece of paper, and that was the end of that. And it was pretty spooky.
0: All right, Doctor, hold it right there. We'll be right back. Dr. Jeff Long and Tricia McGill are my guests. Dr. Long is a radiation oncologist. Tricia McGill is a licensed psychologist. I'm Art Bell.

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1: Good morning. I'm already being inundated for requests, so anybody out there wanting a copy of this program, first of all, believe me, I understand. Second of all, please listen carefully. I'm going to give you the number. It's a good 24-hour number. It's going to be a four-hour program, and the number is 1-800-917-4278. That's a good 24-hour number, even now. 4 hours, folks. 1-800-917-4278, because I've never heard anything like that. Never. We'll be back with Dr. Jeff Long and Tricia McGill in just a moment. Long, again, that's quite a story. Sarah's was an incredible story. But I want to come all the way back to where I was, I don't know, 2.5 hours ago or something.
2: Uh-huh.
1: And that is, here's something that I think bothers me. If good people, and Sarah sounded like a good person.
2: She is.
1: Or yourself and others can have these terribly frightening, horrifying, near-death experiences, then to me, in a way, it hangs a gigantic question mark, not medically, physiologically, but spiritually, over the whole question. It kind of hangs a big question mark. How do you resolve apparently good people, better people than myself, having these kind of experiences? Why doesn't that hang a big question mark over the whole thing, or does it?
2: Yeah. Well, first of all, I would like to, you know, affirm you. You're an incredible person, and we all greatly respect your show. But first of all, I guess one of the things that I would say from the experience that Sarah and I had and a lot of other people we've talked to is that the pattern of near-death experiences do indeed suggest, and actually persuasively, that indeed there is a heaven, and, oh, Art, there is a hell, but not as endpoints. That's not where you end up at. It's part of what you go through in your spiritual journey. It's part of what the growth is all about. And that's why we go through this.
1: Do you understand? Well, I don't know if I do. There is a heaven, there is a hell. Maybe we move through both. Sarah seemed to in her story.
2: Yeah.
1: Then there's one more thing, and that, of course, is Sarah went flatline 5 times. You had your experience in a dream,
2: yeah.
1: Or maybe not. I mean, I don't know if you want to call it a dream.
2: Maybe we should define what a near-death experience
1: is. Maybe we should, yeah.
2: Okay. The definition, I think one of the best definition comes from the organization that, that I'm serving with, IANS, the International Association of Near-Death Studies. First of all, let me just, as an interlude, indicate that if anybody has had a frightening or less than positive near-death study, you really want to call IANS at 860-644-5216.
1: Okay, you don't mean study. You mean experience, right?
2: Yeah, oh, yeah.
1: Okay, what was the number again, please?
2: Yeah, it's 860-644-5216.
1: I can do better than that. Listen, all of the lines right now, everybody hang up. I can do better than that. You watch what I can do.
2: Okay.
1: Everybody hang up out there. Stop calling, please. And only the
2: 5216.
1: Okay, you don't mean study. You mean experience, right?
2: Yeah, oh, yeah.
1: Okay, what was the number again, please?
2: Yeah, it's 860-644-5216.
1: I can do better than that. Listen, all of the lines right now, everybody hang up. I can do better than that. You watch what I can do.
2: Okay.
1: Everybody hang up out there. Stop calling, please. And only those who have had an experience like Sarah's or like the doctor's call in. Only those of you who have had a near-death experience, horrifying, call in. You know what the numbers are. So go ahead, Doctor, and I'll just let that hang for a while, and believe me, we'll get some.
2: Well, I hope so. Art, you're doing a tremendous service to people that have had experiences like Sarah and I have had. We face the judgment of people that we share this experience with, the negativism, the unwillingness to hear. It's really refreshing to have an opportunity like this to really share what we've been through and say, hey, this is really okay. I mean, it's something that people really should be okay sharing. And I really appreciate your willingness to open up the lines to people like that. Let's talk a little bit about what a near-death experience really is. I think a lot of that is a little bit confusing to a lot of people. And, Art, I've grown a lot since I've started studying near-death experience. At the very dawn of near-death experience research that I was doing a long time ago, I really felt that the only true or real near-death experience was associated with an experience in which someone basically died. They flatlined.
1: Yeah, clinical death.
2: Yeah, but now that I've grown a little bit and become a little more open-minded, I now have a different idea about that. I guess my way of looking at it now is that, well, a true NDE may well occur when a person is close to death. And in fact, they seem to be fairly common shortly before actual physical death. However, the NDE is actually one of a family of virtually identical experiences which may happen without being close to death. Now, Art, although approaching death is a reliable, if you will, trigger, an experience may be associated with, as in my case, severe stress, or, in the case of many others we've talked to, deep prayer, religious observance, meditation, or a variety of non-threatening physiological situations or other circumstances. It's really hard to label these experiences. These other experiences really don't have a name. They've been called by a lot of people, if you will, mystical, spiritual, conversion, spiritual emergences. But with the organization that I serve, IONS, the International Association of Near-Death Studies, they're commonly lumped together under the term near-death experiences.
1: How do you, just before we go to the lines, which we're going to do, and then you can both ask questions, how do you rationalize, as a physician, what Sarah said or what you experienced as being real, knowing all the physiological possibilities?
2: Oh, that would be my pleasure to answer, Art. I have known a lot of people that have been near death or that have been in drug overdoses. There have been a whole variety of situations in which they've been through some extremes of physiology. Let me assure you and your entire listening audience, Art, that people that are hypoxic, if you will, which means low blood oxygen, people that are not breathing well, people that are near death, these people do not have lucid experiences like Sarah's been through, like I've been through, or so many other have been through. The state is actually seems to be more of a confused state, and that's not what you hear with near-death experiencers. In fact, the very definition of what we have in terms of our study of near-death experience involves, as the very first two words, a lucid, that means a vivid, real, not dreamlike state, and that's what defines the near-death experience from being a typical dream, you know, potentially an anesthetic reaction, and that's what really defines what's going on here. The more we know about near-death experience, the more we respect the diversity of spiritual experiences that people have had. There's really, you know, even a good model.

0: what's going on in the brain during a near-death experience really won't explain it away. There's no way that you can explain away what happens in terms of the experience, and there's no way you can explain away the powerful after-effects commonly reported with near-death experiencers, that being the sense of purpose and the meaning of life that you saw so vividly in Sarah, and it's certainly been such a vivid experience in my life. That's part of what near-death experience really is all about, Art.
1: All right, let's see what we've got out there. West of the Rockies, you're on the air with Dr. Jeff Long and Tricia McGill. Hi.
2: Hi.
1: Hello. Where are you?
2: This is Alan from Vancouver.
1: Yes, sir. You're going to have to speak up. You're going to have to speak up good and loud for us.
2: Okay,
1: here.
2: Sorry about that. I kind of speak off sometimes. Yeah, I've had seven near-death experiences, and they're all they've all basically been fairly the same each one, but they've actually there's like an evolution of them, and by that I mean
1: a progression.
2: A progression, yeah, and by that I mean it gets better, or I get more comfortable with it each time it happens.
1: Well,
2: it seems to be positive, or each time, but they're still very negative.
1: In what sense?
2: Well, just sort of like Sarah, I go through, it's basically like a three-step level every time. It's like I go through this massive negative part of it. I don't really know how to communicate it very well, but it's like a hell. It's like I get overwhelmed with guilt when it's happening.
1: Mm-hmm.
2: And more than any guilt that you would ever feel within reality.
1: Are these brought on in what you think is a dream state, or did you really have a physical?
2: No, there's never been any physical death experience. I don't know if it's hypnosis, like self-hypnosis, or it just sort of comes on and it just happens. It's just, I die, you know, and I know it's happening, and, you know, some people say, you know, don't really understand it, but...
1: All right, Dr. Long, very much like yours, except
2: yes.
1: With the difference that his were progressive. In other words, you pick up where you left off.
3: I've heard that a lot.
0: Oh, that's very common, Art.
1: Is it?
0: Yeah.
3: Yeah, it is.
0: People that have had multiple near-death experiences, and we've encountered a number of their stories, often seem to go through a series of growth. As they go through each experience, they seem to have, if you will, more and more of a positive experience, more and more of an understanding, and it seems to be part of the whole growth that we go through. It's very interesting, and I'm sure this gentleman's encountered the same thing with his experiences.
1: Okay, first-time caller line, you're on the air with Drs. Jeff Long and Tricia McGill. Hi.
4: Yes, hi, Art.
1: Where are you, sir?
4: I'm in Los Angeles.
1: You also are going to have to yell at us because you're not very strong.
4: Okay, can you hear me now?
1: Yeah, that's much better, thank you.
4: About 20 years ago, I had a NDE, and it happened in my sleep. But as I was sleeping, I felt suddenly that I was, having an OBE. I mean, I felt that I was flying.
1: Yes.
4: And I was I flew to a very familiar place to me in the canyon. And I saw these people, and I went down to where they were, and they didn't seem to be aware of me. And somebody had actually fallen down an embankment, and I went to help. And the minute I went out to touch somebody, everything went black, completely black. But I was completely, fully awake at that point, and in just complete, utter, total darkness. And I really felt removed from all God's creation. I just felt like...
1: Kind of like the place Sarah described.
4: Yeah, I mean, I was utterly so aware of everything, but also aware that I kind of panicked because I felt like, okay, I'm in trouble here. Something's not right. And then I felt this incredible feeling of velocity, like I was, traveling through some kind of tunnel at a very high speed, which, you know, was very scary. But it ended with a crushing sensation. I feel like I was being squeezed into my body. I laid there for, quite a few minutes. eventually I like moved the finger, you know, to make sure that I was, you know, back where I should be. And as I was regaining consciousness, or as I was getting my bearings, I got up and, you know, the bed was all wet and everything. I got up and said, "What the heck happened?" And it's what she described sounded a lot like what happened to me without the without seeing anything. I didn't see anything, but yet I could feel everything. And it was just complete, utter darkness. It's really hard to describe, to put in words.
1: Well, I know that. I know it's hard to describe. It is hard to put in words. Believe me, I understand that.
0: You know, Art, a real classic word used to describe these experiences is ineffable. And the word means you simply can't put the experience in words. And that's so typical of what the barriers are of people trying to describe the rather profound experiences they've been through.
4: I mean, I was wondering if maybe I had... See, I wasn't at home. I had been working late that night, and I actually slept, went upstairs where I was working and slept on a cot in a sleeping bag. And... You know, I mean, because I wasn't at home, I wasn't in my bed, you know, and it was just, you know, I just got up and paced around and said, "What the heck just happened to me? Did I lose consciousness? Was I suffocating in the sleeping bag? Or, you know, was I having sleep apnea?" You know, as I said, I don't know if it was a actual NDE or OBE gone terribly bad. Because I really don't know that much about it.
1: Believe me, I understand, and I want to thank you for the call, and I'm going to pause for a specific reason here for a moment. We'll be right back. 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Well, all right, I was trying to get through to somebody that sent me a very, very interesting email. And I'm going to read it to you. I'm going to try to get through to them here at the top of the hour. I didn't manage it because I couldn't get a line, YouTube. But here it is. I listened to Sarah about her experience while she was in... let me see. Let me bring back up everybody. Do we have everybody here?
5: No, just coming in.
1: Patricia?
5: Yeah, I'm here, though.
1: Okay, and Dr. Long?
5: He just came back.
1: Okay, I'm not hearing Dr. Long for some reason. But hold on. Let me see. Let's try it this way. Dr. Long?
6: Yeah, I'm here.
1: But for some reason, we're not getting your audio. No, I can hear you, though. It's kind of like you're in a different world. Anyway, I listened to Sarah about her experience while she was in a near-death syndrome. I would like to have you go to my website, and he lists it, because I was in a six-month coma after an accident in Africa. He said he calls it a brief experience into eternity. And he met a spiritual director while he was in the coma. And I would like to call this person in Colorado and get them on the air. And I intend to do so at the top of the hour. I'll probably end up waking them up, but I'm going to give it a try. So let's see now if I can. Let's try this one other way. Doctor, do I have you back yet? No, for some unbeknownst reason to me, we have you, Tricia, but the doctor is kind of like in another dimension for us right now.
5: Yell. Jeff, yell.
1: We can correct this, of course, here at the top of the hour.
5: Okay.
1: Tricia, from your point of view, since we have you most strongly, do you see any parallel between NDEs, Sarah's, the doctors, the others that have been described so far, and out-of-body experiences or induced NDEs, like with drug X and so forth and so on? Are we talking about the same thing or not?
5: Well, let me explain to you. This is what I told on the last show I was on about OBEs.
1: Yes.
5: Out-of-body experiences.
1: Yes.
5: An OBE does not necessarily have to be connected in any way to an NDE. You can have OBEs every night as you sleep, and you know you went around Paris and had yours, right?
1: Sure.
5: Okay. Anyway, excuse me, I've got a flu, so that's why I'm kind of going to cough here a little bit.
1: That's another good question. Almost everybody I know right now has the flu. I've never seen anything like it.
5: Oh, it's horrible, isn't it?
1: Yes, it's a doctor, don't bother talking. We can't hear you.
5: He's here, but I guess he's
1: trying to talk, but literally,
5: yeah.
1: I know of somebody who just died of the flu, pneumonia following the flu, and pneumonia into the flu,
5: yeah.
1: And everybody I know, including my boss and people up at the network, and everybody I talk to is sick.
5: Yeah, it's nasty. Whatever's going around, I've got it bad. And here I am staying up to 3, but I enjoy the opportunity to reach this many people. So it's a sacrifice that's well worth it. Back to the OBE question you had.
1: Yes.
5: An OBE is not necessarily connected with an NDE, but an NDE always starts with an OBE.
1: Oh, now that's interesting.
5: Always, yeah. An OBE always is the beginning, because you see what an OBE is, by definition, is a separation of the spirit or soul from
1: the body.
5: Physical body.
1: Yes.
5: So before you can have any of these experiences, you have to separate from the physical body.
1: All right. How do you delineate between the destinations one might take in an OBE versus an NDE?
5: Well, an OBE, I think you can pretty much do whatever you want. And I've had two really terrifying or distressful OBEs. One was, and they're both verifiable, by the way. One was back in the early 70s, and I was at the scene of a plane crash in right outside Paris, France.
1: Paris.
5: And I noticed that there was only one person alive.
1: Doctor, hold it. That's a good cliffhanger point anyway. We're at the top of the hour. We'll be right back.

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1: It's exactly what it is. Dr. Jeff Long and Dr. Tricia McGill are here. Dr. Long is a oncologist, and Dr. McGill is a clinical psychologist. And we are discussing NDEs, near-death experiences of the less than fully palatable sort. And we'll be back to it right after this. We are back in communication again. Do we have the two of you back on? Uh-oh.
2: Oh, are we back on?
1: I don't. Are you there?
3: Yeah, we're here.
1: Okay, you're there.
3: I'm here. Jeff, just coming back from another bathroom break.
1: Okay, Jeff?
4: Yes.
1: Okay, boy. Thought I had lost you guys.
4: I'm here.
3: No, we're here.
1: All right. There are a number of people who would like to speak with you. So, Wildcard Line, you are now on the air with Dr. Jeff Long and Tricia McGill. Hi.
5: Hello.
1: Hello.
5: My name is Jan, and I'm from Greensboro, North Carolina.
1: Yes, Jan.
4: Uh-huh.
5: And my situation happened January 4th, 1984. I was 55 at the time. I had been bedridden for over 2 years with severe spasmodic asthma. And I knew I just couldn't hang on any, just couldn't go on much longer. My body was just getting weaker. And I heard about this specialist. His name was Dr. Mathiesen. I heard about this specialist. And when I tried to locate him, well, my husband did all this because I wasn't able to do it. He found that he had moved to Cherokee, which is up in the mountains next to the reservation. So he called him and told him that I was in pretty bad shape and could. And he said, well, could you bring her? This was on a Thursday. He said, could you bring her on Saturday? Because it was his wife's. It was his, anyway, some sort of a family celebration, and it's, he wanted to skip that day. And and Friday morning came, and I said to my husband, I can't go another day. If I don't go today, I'm going to die. So he called up Dr. Mathiesen, and he said, bring her. He said, I'll be there at 4 o'clock, which it took us 6 hours driving into the mountains, and I didn't know how much longer I could go on. And he was there, just like he said, old man. He was about 75. Had 3 fingers on one hand, burnt by x-ray. And they brought me in a wheelchair, and I was up on the examination table on my hands and knees because that was the best way to breathe. And I looked up at the clock, and it said 4:15. And all of a sudden, I felt like a marionette whose strings had been cut. And I said, oh, no, I've come all this way, and I'm so sick. I can't go on any, just couldn't go on much longer. My body was just getting weaker. And I heard about this specialist. His name was Dr. Mathiesen. I heard about this specialist. And when I tried to locate him, well, my husband did all this because I wasn't able to do it. He found that he had moved to Cherokee, which is up in the mountains next to the reservation. So he called him and told him that I was in pretty bad shape and could. And he said, well, could you bring her? This was on a Thursday. He said, could you bring her on Saturday? Because it was his wife's. It was his, anyway, some sort of a family celebration, and it's, he wanted to skip that day. And Friday morning came, and I said to my husband, I can't go another day. If I don't go today, I'm going to die. So he called up Dr. Mathiesen, and he said, bring her. He said, I'll be there at 4 o'clock, which it took us 6 hours driving into the mountains, and I didn't know how much longer I could go on.

0: talked to Mathiesen, and he said, bring her. He said, I'll be there at 4 o'clock, which it took us 6 hours driving into the mountains, and I didn't know how much longer I could go on. And he was there, just like he said, old man. He was about 75, had 3 fingers on one hand, burnt by X-ray. And they brought me in a wheelchair, and I was up on the examination table on my hands and knees because that was the best way to breathe. And I looked up at the clock, and it said 4:15. And all of a sudden, I felt like a marionette whose strings had been cut. And I said, oh, no, I've come all this way, and I'm so sick. I can't go on. I just can't go on anymore. And I started tapping on the side of the table, and the old doctor looked up at me. And then I rode in the air, and he said to the little nurse, that those are the only ones in the hospital, was the doctor and the little nurse. And he said, give her a pencil and piece of paper. She's trying to tell me something. And I wrote on the paper, help me, I'm dying. And I went, and I just fell over. And what it was complete cardiac arrest. And the next thing I knew, and I can honestly say that in the 70 years of my life, it was the most horrible experience I'd ever had. I was completely paralyzed. I couldn't even blink an eye or lift a finger. I was paralyzed from the top of my head to the tip of my toes. But my brain was working, and it was clear. My brain was clear. Mm-hmm. And I kept, I said, I can't let him know I'm here. I'm alive. I'm dead inside this body.
1: Yeah.
0: And so I kept saying, oh, God, please don't let me die, because I had a 13-year-old boy, son back in Greensboro, and I said, I can't die now. He needs me. I've got to take care of it. I kept begging, please, I can't go now. Don't take me. And I kept trying to move something, and I couldn't. And I heard this voice, and it was very irritated. It was an irritable voice, rather gruff with me. And I think he called me dummy, I think.
1: Dummy?
0: I seem to remember him being a little rude. He said, dummy, you've got your brain, use it. And I started thinking, and I kept thinking to the doctor, don't give up, I'm here. Just keep trying, I'm here. And I don't know what happened, blank, blank, blank. And then the same thing happened again. Time passed, the same identical thing happened again, except it wasn't so bad, because I knew if I'd have to think like I did before. It wasn't the panic that I'd felt before. And the only thing I remember at all was I heard a voice saying, her nose is too small, we're going to have to go down her throat. And the next thing I remember is I came to in this room. This is a part that was not, but it's part of it. It was important. I came to in this room, and I knew I was on a respirator. I could hear it. And I looked over, and my husband was sitting on the bed, and I looked in his eyes, and the look was, why didn't you die? Then I wouldn't have this problem anymore. And I turned my head and faced the wall. I went out again, and time passed again, and I looked up at this big clock in this room, and it said 4 o'clock, which meant 24 hours. And the old doctor was standing by me, and he was smiling at me, and he said, Jan, you don't know what you put me through. And I said, doctor, I don't feel all that great myself. And this doctor, and I found out, later, was a Seventh-day Adventist. And he and his wife had knelt beside my bed all night long praying for me.
2: All right. I appreciate that story. There you are. That sure is a negative one.
1: Yeah. Wow.
3: Yeah.
2: Okay, first time caller line. You're on the air with Dr. Jeff Long and Tricia McGill. Hi.
4: Hello.
2: Hello.
4: Hello. This kind of ties in with a bunch of different things that Dr. Long was talking about, and Tricia also.
2: Where are you?
4: I'm in Minneapolis.
2: All right.
4: My name is Bridget. I'm listening to you on KSTP 1500.
2: Okay, speak up good and loud, honey.
4: What happened was, is ever since I was young, I've dreamt the future, like you were talking about, Dr. Long.
3: Uh-huh.
4: And I know when those dreams are going to come true. And I had dreamt my father's death, and it came true. And it never sat right with me, but I knew he was always with me as a child. And I was involved in an accident where I had a rollover. I rolled over 4 times, and he was there holding me while I was in the car. I was the only one with a seatbelt, and I got hurt the worst. And when the car stopped rolling, I had been knocked out of my body. And I thought, oh, I'm having a

0: flying dream. I'm flying. Look at the trees, and the air is so beautiful in the sky. And I was like, oh, this is nice. I can fly around. And I was flying all around, and I realized, wait a minute, I was just in an accident. Why am I flying? Mm. And I looked down, and there was the car in a wreck, and there's me half out of the car. And I was like, oh, that's me. I'm not flying. I'm dying. I don't know what to do. And I looked up, and it was like a vortex between me and the top of the clouds, like in the atmosphere. Mm-hmm. And it was swirling with clouds, and it was as if it was just to another dimension. It was just to another realm. It was to eternity. And I sensed it was eternity mm-hmm. because I always felt like I was a part of a star, and we are all a part of stars. And I was like, wow, that's home. I can go there. I can.
1: That almost sounds like what Sarah saw.
0: Yeah, but I didn't go into it quite yet. And I saw it there, and it was spinning and swirling, and it was pulling me upwards, but I was still free to move about. And it took a minute to understand exactly what was happening, and then my life started to flash before me. Just boom, boom, boom, all these good things, all these bad things, all self-reflection and mistakes and achievements and successes and love and different emotions and different times in my life were flashing. And I realized, wow, I'm 18 years old and I'm here and I know I have something to bring and I know I have something to give. It's not time yet. And I started to beg, and there was this pulling, but the pulling was like of, I can't say God because it's too big to just say God, but everything that is was right there inside that vortex. And it was everything. It was every emotion, every thought, every dream, every reality was there. And it was there, and it was saying, I'm here. Here I am. You've known this is it. You've known what's here. You've known this is to come. Come in. Come. And it was just kind of pulling me like a wind, like a feather on the wind, and I just was going upwards and flying. And then I was like, but I like life. I want to be here. I start to value my life, just, you know, realizing there's so much ahead that I want to bring to life. And I started to pull backwards towards my body like a rope. Mm-hmm. Like, you know, if you travel out of body and you build ropes to stay, it was kind of like that. But I wasn't aware of it, and I started to pull towards my body again. And I was pulling back down and going closer, and it kept pulling harder because I was getting higher. I was above the trees by then. And I was pulling and pulling and pulling and swimming like against a current, very strong current. And all of a sudden, boom, it was like a big slam, and I was in my body, and there was just blackness. And I opened my eyes, and I had blood in my eyes. And I opened my eyes, and I looked up, and there was a state trooper there trying to revive me. Mm-hmm. And I said, oh, my gosh, I'm here, and you're going to save me. And he said, yeah, people are on their way to help you. I said, that's okay. I've watched Rescue 911. I know what's going to happen. Just let me think for a minute. And I thought, okay, I'm here now. I don't have to die. Mm-hmm. But I know it's there, and I know God was there. And I know, I mean, I can't say it's just God because it was everything all at once. Mm-hmm. But it happened that I was brought to the hospital and had a long, you know, 2 8-and-a-half-hour reconstructive bone surgeries, and I had broken my body, and they weren't sure if I was going to walk again and stuff, and I had a really long recovery. But the whole time I was recovering, I just remembered that time of flying and remembered the awesome power inside of that vortex, that awesome power mm-hmm. that I knew was a part of me and a part of everyone and a part of life itself that we have here now. Mm-hmm. And I drew upon that every day through healing meditation. Like, I told my body to use its cells. I told my bones to heal. I used the medicine. I stopped taking pain medication because it messed with my ability to meditate. Mm-hmm. And I used that power that I felt to tell my body to reconstruct itself. And finally, you know, 9 months later, they gave me crutches after a long time of therapy and staying in a nursing home, and I was able to really fully recover. And I just went back for my 3-year exam, and he said that I'm the best case scenario out of all of the reconstructive surgeries he's done on acetabulums, because that's what I broke, just the whole structure there, the femur. And I had punctured a lung and fractured a rib, and I had a concussion, and it took a long time, but that using that power to reconstruct myself and to bring that to my life. Mm-hmm. I didn't really see what was beyond the vortex. I really didn't get a sense or have choices. like Sarah was speaking of going and seeing all the different realms. But I knew it was just too awesome to
2: You have a classic NDE, which I would dearly love to get up on our website. You know, we have a nonprofit corporation, a research foundation to study near-death experiences to share with the world. Could you please type your, if this is possible, type up your story and then email it to us, and we will scan it into our website. And
1: are you able to do that, hon?
0: Yes, I am.
2: Can
0: what
2: you?
0: Is the address?
2: Okay, Jeff, give him the address while I call.
3: Yeah, you could either, certainly if you could email it to us, that'd be great. We could just put it right into our website. If you type it to us, the best way to, if you type it and mail it to us, please mail it to NDERF, that's NDERF, and that's Post Office Box 36543, Las Vegas, Nevada, 89133. Did you get that?
0: Yeah, P-O-36. 543?
3: Uh-huh. Yeah, Las Vegas, Nevada. Did you get the zip? 89133.
2: We really would like to get anybody else out there who's listening to send us their NDEs, too, and we can put them up on the web. Art, I have an interesting NDE. If there's any way I could just really fast share it.
1: Yes, please.
2: Oh, good. Okay.
3: But before we do that, can I say one quick plea? We're looking into trying to find Spanish-speaking NDE experiencers. I think we're really breaking some ground tonight, Art, in ground that really needs to be broken, and that is people are coming out and sharing their experiences in a way that they never have before. If there's any Spanish-speaking NDE experiencers, I hope they would contact a radio station, Telemundo, and they can reach Maria there, who's seeking this for a series on NDE experiences, and that's at area code 305-884-9650, and we're very interested in finding experiencers for this television station, the largest Spanish-speaking television station, as far as I know, in the Western Hemisphere, Telemundo, and it's that would be very appreciate any Spanish-speaking experiencers that could call that number.
1: It's actually a network, I think.
3: Yes.
1: All right, Tricia.
2: Okay, really fast. I know we're running out of time. Anybody that wants to see, hear this, or read this whole story can go to our website and check it out. But I will just tell you, this is very interesting. This is one of the most unique and terrifying NDEs I've ever heard of.
3: This is very scary too. I think we should advise the listeners there that this is spooky.
2: Okay.
1: All right.
2: Back in 1969, a gentleman by the name of Keith was in Vietnam. And he was doing his patriotic duty, and he was also a Green Beret trainer of combat. And because, you know, in high school and everything, he was kind of a very competitive, macho, testosterone-driven young man and was excelling in all kinds of sports. He had this really competitive edge. So when he went into the Green Beret, he carried that competitive edge over and was really tough and macho, and he trained men to be tough and macho too, and kill numbers made all the difference, and he'd never considered his enemy or victims, as you might call them, to be anything but just numbers, kind of like, you know, he was just getting more callous by the day. Well, anyway, at one point in time he did get hit by mortar round. And he saw himself basically outside of his body. That's an OBE start, you know, start of an NDE.
1: Sure.
2: And he was sucked down through the ground. And he saw a medic there who was working on him, and he was eye to eye with this medic, even though he was, you know, supposedly, you know, much taller. He was, you know, 6'4" guy, and here he was eye to eye with this medic who was bending over his dead body. And the medic was working on him, and he fell through the earth, mind you, and fell into a pit. And the pit was full of blood and guts and body parts. And he was, like, up to his waist in this. And he looked around, and he could see a pinpoint of light way off in the distance. And he felt that if he could go there, he could somehow get out of this hellish environment. So not only did he have to wade through a thick stew of body parts, but he also had many people that he had inadvertently or directly murdered in this war on the banks of this pit who were screaming and yelling at him, and there were people with missing legs, missing arms, and they were grabbing at him. None of them got him, but they were grabbing at him as he sloshed his way through what he felt like was 10 miles of really the most gross, smelly, disgusting body parts, blood and guts the whole way. And one little girl really seemed to catch his attention, because she had, at one time earlier, he had killed her because he had just given a lecture about how the enemy used little girls and little boys to walk into amidst the soldiers, and then they don't know any better. They just are doing what they're told, and
1: they pull a little pin
2: and blow themselves up.
1: That's right.
2: And take a bunch of soldiers with them.
1: Right.
2: Well, this little girl had something in a bag, and she reached in, and he was watching her, and he drew a bead on her. And she was amongst a bunch of soldiers trying to get their attention. And then he saw something small and black in her hand, and so he blew the top of her head off. Well, this was like a little six-year-old girl, and she kept following him around with part of her head blown off, screaming at him in Vietnamese, which he could hear perfectly well.
1: God.
2: And he had learned later on, after he killed her, that she was in the midst of the camp trying to find a kind soldier who would give a little puppy a home, because she didn't want it to be on that night's menu, that their mother was getting ready to put it in the stew pot and serve it up. And she was trying to find somebody, and he thought it was a grenade. And this little girl kept following him. Where the others were staying put, this little girl followed him with the top of her head blown off, screaming at him. And he said it was the worst nightmare he ever went through in his whole life. When he got to the end of the light, you know, where he was at the end of this trough, he was so relieved to see one of his good buddies that had died in the hunting accident the year before he went to Vietnam, and before the man we're talking about went to Vietnam. And this guy put his arms around him and said, "I'm so sorry we had to do this to you, but you were getting just too callous, and that wasn't the true you. You were starting to get to enjoying, you know, like a game, shooting people." Well, after that, he was, next thing that happened to him, he came to in the Army hospital. And he said he changed his ways right from that point on. And to this day, he does a lot of charity work with children and women.
1: That would change you, all right.
2: Oh, he changed really fast.
1: All right, Tricia, we've got a break here at the bottom of the hour. Wow. Well, this is a night I'll not forget for a while. Again, to get a copy of this program, please, folks, don't email me. 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

0: 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This is Coast to Coast AM with Art Bell. Now again, here's Art.
1: We go again. Welcome back, you two.
2: Hi.
3: Hi.
1: Quite an evening, huh?
3: Yeah.
2: Remarkable.
3: Groundbreaking.
1: Remarkable is right. All right. Well, if you like, we will continue.
3: Yeah.
1: We'll get the information out one more time for your website and the rest of it at the end of the program.
2: Okay.
1: West of the Rockies, you're on the air with Dr. Long and Dr. McGill. Hi.
4: Hello.
1: Hello.
4: This is okay. Hello, Art.
1: Yes, sir. Hi.
4: How are you doing? It's very interesting that you had this subject tonight because the same thing I've been trying to tell people for almost 20-some years now. It's like they don't want to believe it or they think it's unbelievable.
1: Well, what happened to you?
4: Well, I was in the Marine Corps, and in between 1975 and 1973, and I remember I was up around Wake City in Pleiku, and I was at the Special Forces encampment there.
1: Mm-hmm.
4: And I'm going to try to put, I get all choked up when I talk about it and everything like that, but you have to bear with me. I remember we was being overrun. I remember a lot of fire and a lot of firefighting and everything like that was going on.
1: Was this Tet?
4: No, this Tet was in 68. This was in the 70s.
1: Mm-hmm.
4: Okay. And I remember sitting there and trying to take my breath and everything like that, okay, because we was getting a lot of fire and they were coming like ants and everything else like this. Well, a partner of mine sitting next to me, he got shot first. And I remember that when he splattered all over the place and everything like that, I kind of looked over at him and I was in awe. I was just speaking to the guy, you know what I mean? And next thing I know, something had knocked me backwards where I was at and everything like that. And I remember that I took a breath, then all of a sudden, I don't know, it felt like something was draining out of me, okay? And I was laying partly on my side, and I felt the warm blood and everything like that running down the side of my face, and I know that my eye was knocked out of the socket and everything else like this. And I said, well, I couldn't move my body. I couldn't move my limbs. I couldn't, it was hard for me to even breathe. The only thing I could think about was my mother at the time or the people that I left behind because I just got married in San Diego and my wife was expecting a child and everything like that. And as it was, it seemed like it was forever, but next thing I know, I heard this soft voice and it rolled me over. It actually rolled me over and there was this lady that was standing there. And I recognized it because it was my wife with a little kid in her arms, okay? And there's like little sparkles coming off of her.
3: Mm-hmm.
4: And she was reaching down and she was touching me and she was telling me I was going to be all right, mm-hmm. that I would see her again. And I remember taking that last breath that it hurt so bad that then I went into darkness, okay? And my eyes are just like if you passed out or how you hyperventilate sometimes or whatever it may be.
1: Yes.
4: And next thing I know, I was being flung out of my body like if you take two positive sides of a magnet and they push, they repel one another, okay?
3: Mm-hmm. Yeah.
4: And the next thing I know, I was standing there by my body and I was looking down and I felt free, but then again, I was afraid because I know that it's not a dream that's happening because I looked around on the battlefield, I was looking around at everything and there was other people standing by their bodies,
3: mm-hmm.
4: okay?
3: Mm-hmm. So you saw other men that had been shot, too?
4: Absolutely. Yeah. I mean, we was almost being overrun, and I seen other people there, and I was seeing the action that was going on and everything else like this. Now, this is going to get into where that movie Ghost was or something like that, but I've told this story for years.
3: Yeah,
4: I've seen things come up out of the ground and start grabbing people that were standing around in their bodies, and they were screaming horribly as they were being taken away, what I mean?
3: Oh.
4: It just vanished, but they wouldn't. They weren't liking it too much.
3: You mean like those little goblins and the ghosts?
4: No, it was like shadows.
3: Shadows. Ooh.
4: It was like shadows. I can't. You couldn't hardly see them, but I know when they touched those people that were standing there, they didn't like it at all. Then I seen this great light come, and had other little lights, and everything like that, and they were picking up people. It was like sucking them up, and I can't explain it, but they weren't liking it too much neither. And as I was standing there by my body, I looked down at it again, and I had this sickening feeling inside of me because it was like when I was looking at it, it was like a grave. It was like, I was released from something. And I looked over my shoulder, And there came this curtain. And this curtain was like you couldn't see the end of it and you couldn't see the height of it, but you could see it moving. Mm-hmm. And it was moving across the land and that. And I'm standing there and I look back down on my body again. About the time I turned around, it went past me.
3: Ooh, really?
4: As it was going past me and everything like that.
3: Wow.
4: I remember I was standing in this place and there were people touching me and telling me that it was going to be okay. Mm-hmm. That everything was fine, and I didn't have to go where those other people went that I would belong to where I was at. And the sun was white, and it was so clean and perfect that it was unbelievable.
3: Oh, my word.
4: Mm-hmm. And that, okay, and as they were walking me across this field and touching me, I looked down at my feet and my hands, and it was still like they were dirty, like, you know what I'm saying?
3: Mm-hmm.
4: And that, and they walked me up to this fence or this gate. I don't say a gate, it's like a wall, like a white wall and everything like that. I noticed there was a gigantic building behind it and everything else like this. And as they were standing there, these people said some things or whatever it was, and it's like the wall just disappeared. And there was an opening there. And they wanted me to walk through this opening, okay?
3: Mm-hmm.
4: And I was kind of scared to walk through this opening. And after, yep, excuse me. It's been a long time, but I still get choked up.
3: That's okay.
2: It's okay.
3: Take your time.
4: Anyways, this man and this woman that walked up to me told me not to be afraid.
3: Mm-hmm.
4: Walk through the gate. Because you must go beyond, you know, beyond that right there so you can hear the words that you need to hear. And next thing I know, I was like being beckoned.
3: Mm-hmm.
4: It was like being a pulling, you know what I'm saying there? And you hear a voice, like, you know, I heard this voice, and I said, sir, here I am, you know what I mean? I faced the opening, and it's like my fear left me, and I walked through it.
3: Yeah.
4: And the minute that I walked through it, I seen these giant columns that I couldn't even see the tops of, and it had writing all over it and everything like that, and each column on each side of the walkway had, like, giant squares. I mean, big, humongous giant squares and everything. I knew that in my heart that was where people would stand or whatever it was. And down this long hallway or this corridor, because the building didn't have no roof on it or nothing like that, I seen these steps, and I seen a big chair up there, and I was still being beckoned toward it, so I started walking down these cobble. They're not stones, but they're, like, they were stones, but they were put in certain positions. It was almost like a winding type thing, okay?
2: Uh-huh.
4: I went up these steps, and I seen this chair with lion heads on it, and I'm standing there, and I'm still, okay, my fright, it's not like a fright, it's like a fear of expecting something, okay?
3: Yeah.
4: And as I was standing up these steps, and I was like frozen, these two great big giant beings that I can't even describe came out because there was a giant curtain standing before me, and I know that it had to be big. I mean, it was thick, I just know it was, and they had these hooks in their hand. And they opened up the center of this curtain, like, and they pulled it apart and everything, okay? And these other people came out, and they put, like, these little, they would hold the curtain apart up where, you know, like, it would hold it up like you do a curtain sometime when you tie it apart or whatever.
3: Yeah.
4: And there was a great big, like, a void there. And
3: okay.
4: As I'm standing there, I see this little pulse of light. And it started out real small, and as it was getting bigger, you can hear, like, thumps, you know what I mean? It's like, not like a heartbeat, but, you know, it was coming. It would get bigger and bigger. And the next thing you know, it's filling the screen. I mean, this whole inlet or whatever you want to talk on. When one would speak, this stuff would come out of the screen, like, okay? And then when they would speak, the center would speak. These other beings around it would speak, too. They were called, well, I was told that they were called the Seven Thunders or the Seven Perfect Pearls, okay?
3: The what? Seven Thunders?
4: Sorry. They were called the Seven Thunders. And the Seven Thunders were also called, or have the name, like, Seven Perfect Pearls, or they were called the Pearls, okay?
3: Yeah, I know about that.
4: And they were both masculine, and they were both feminine, you know what I mean? They would speak, when one would speak. Mm-hmm. And next thing I know, when the sinner spoke and asked me what I was doing here, and I said, sir, I have no idea what I'm doing here. And he said, you have a purpose. And I said, what purpose could I have?
3: You didn't know you had a purpose.
4: No.
3: They did.
4: I had no idea because, you know, I did not know what, I had no idea. And he said, well, this is the beginning of the purpose. And when he spoke, and the Seven Thunders spoke, it was like something came out of the screen and picked me up off the platform because I was all dirty. Next thing I know, I've got white clothes on.
3: Mm-hmm.
4: And these sparkles are coming out of me and everything like that, right?
3: Yeah.
4: And he picked me up, and as he took me behind this chair or this big throne or whatever you want to call it, he took me in this place, and he told me that this place was called the Seer's Room. And there was writing all over these gold plates and these walls, and it had a big well in the front of, I mean, in that room. It was like a real well. It came up, but it didn't have no bucket or nothing like that. And he told me to walk toward the well, so I walked toward the well, and it had like a bubble in it. And he put his hand across it, or something put his hand across it, and I started seeing things that were in the past, and I started seeing things that were in the future. And he asked me what was happening, and he explained to me, and I told him, I said, well, I guess I'm seeing things from the past and from the future. And he says, you're right. Remember them. And I did remember what I saw.
3: Do you remember?
4: I remember all of it.
3: Oh,
4: everything
3: God.
4: That I'm telling you.
3: We would love to have that on our website. Is there any way you can get that to us?
1: Yeah, can you get the story in detail? We're so short on time here. Can you get the story in detail to them in writing?
4: Mm-hmm. Sure.
3: That would be
4: perfect.
3: I could
4: do that.
1: All right, listen, we're going to be giving the address here in a moment. I have never, ever heard a battlefield description of the kind that he gave. That was incredible.
3: Wasn't that?
1: Mm. Absolutely incredible.
3: Whoa.
1: All right.
3: Totally different.
1: Completely different is right. And I think I've done it again. I think that I have, this time it was my fault, and I think that I have lost Dr. LaFone.
3: Yes, you lost him.
1: All right. We'll try and get him back here.
3: Yeah, if you can call him.
1: First time caller line, you're on the air. Hi.
2: Hi.
1: Yes, sir. You're going to have to.
2: Forgot about me.
1: I haven't forgotten about you. I'm just now getting to you.
2: Okay.
1: Go ahead.
2: Well, what happened to me is I had a tractor accident.
3: Yeah.
2: And I was just getting back cutting the straw, and I loaded up on the back of the trailer. And I was heading down a steep terrain hill.
3: Yeah.
2: And it started to slide out of control. The front end of the tractor went out from under itself. Mm-hmm. I tried to jump clear from it.
3: Yeah.
2: And when I jumped clear, I seen a tractor coming right at me.
3: Oh, boy.
2: And it just went across to my whole body. And I just totally, light just flashed before me. And then like a few seconds or minutes later, I just snapped out of it wondering, did it get me? Did it get me? And I looked down at my legs, and they're bent right up onto my chest.
3: Ooh, geez.
2: Wow. And it was just tremendously, I felt no pain. I felt calm and just felt like really shaky and lightheaded. Like I'm feeling now,
1: it's like you were in shock.
2: Yes.
3: Yeah, shock.
2: And it was just so shocking that, you know, I was like, where's the pain? Where's this pain? And there was nobody around. The supervisor was way up on the hill, and I'm thinking, I'm laying here, I can't move. I can't move at all. And so I laid there for a few minutes, kind of consciously trying to catch my breath and trying to figure out what the heck happened. And before I know it, I just kind of like faded out like a TV.
3: Mm-hmm.
2: And for a second there, I seen lights around me flashing. And I don't know if they were angels or what, but they came down and they said, just calm down. Calm down. We'll get you help.
3: Oh, good.
2: And I think it was like 30 minutes or so later, the boss finally made it down the hill wondering what's going on. He sees a tractor flipped over and I'm near it.
3: Mm-hmm.
2: And through the whole thing, these angels, entities, or whatever they were calming me,
3: mm-hmm.
2: saying there's no pain and blood is just everywhere. And I'm just laying here wondering.
3: You were a light. You were seeing light beings much the same
2: yes.
3: as Sarah was a light.
2: Yes, and they were giving me this warm sensation through my body.
3: Mm-hmm.
2: And I asked, you know, who are you? What are you? And all I heard is one to say, Bertha. And it just was so calming and soothing.
3: Bertha.
2: Yes. And then I just totally went out because the boss came and all this was so tremendously too much for me to comprehend. And before I knew it, I'm in a hospital, IVs and everything.
3: Mm-hmm.
2: And I come conscious again and there they are, still around me. And
3: boy.
2: It was so tremendously, you know, I couldn't take no more of it. And I started going to convulsions, and the machine started going crazy. And a nurse came in, and she started trying to get to fix me, and, you know. And I looked on her shirt, and it had that word birth on it, and it just calmed me right down. And the machines all started going back, and for I know it.
3: Oh, my goodness.
2: And they were still around me through the whole thing.
3: You certainly are fortunate to have angelic energy.
2: And I'm walking today. It was the most incredible thing. I mean, I had pins through my legs. I have scars. I mean, the bones were completely tore right out of my legs.
1: Oh, my God.
2: And I'm walking today. I might be a little, you know, a couple of centimeters short on one leg. And the doctor was the greatest. But through the whole thing, these white, like, sheets, I couldn't see their faces.
3: Yeah.
2: They were like, you know, like a cape, like robe type. But I couldn't see their faces. But they were always there through the whole thing.
3: Well, that's wonderful.
2: And it just, I really didn't feel pain until, like, you know, after, you know, they got me all going. And then I finally got back to reality and my body started feeling all this.
1: And there's the pain.
2: And there was
3: and
2: the pain.
3: Comes back. Yeah.
1: I appreciate it. And if
3: well, I certainly would appreciate getting your report, too, for our web.
1: Okay. Let's give them information that will allow them to do that. First of all, everybody, if you will go to my website and simply scroll down to the name Dr. Jeff Long and Dr. Tricia McGill, you can jump over to their site right away, that fast, those of you who are used to going to my site, or you can go directly to www.nderf.org, and that is their website. That's www.nderf.org, and whatever other contact information you have, folks, go ahead.
3: Email.
5: Yes, we're the NDERF stands for Near Death Experience Research Foundation, and we are hearing some absolutely phenomenal stories tonight of what the near-death experience is really all about and why Dr. Tricia and myself are so very, very interested in this. And there's a lot of stories out there like that. We'd be very interested in people either emailing their stories, if they could type it up, or if they want to write their stories. We do have a post office box. You can mail them to NDERF, and that's Post Office Box 36543. That's in Las Vegas, Nevada, and the zip is 89133. Very much appreciate hearing from any experiencers out there. Your stories certainly touch me and Trisha's life, and certainly, as we're very clear from the show tonight, Art can touch the world.
1: So obviously, I want to thank you both for being here, and I've heard things tonight that I have never ever heard before, period. So thank you both.
5: It's been a real pleasure, Art.
1: Okay, good night.
5: Good night.
1: Night all. All right, well, there you have it, folks. Yeah, I heard things tonight that I have never heard before. I was so compelled by Sarah's story. I guess that unfolded over a period of, what, about an hour and a half, 2 hours? I've never heard anything like that in my life before, and then some of the subsequent stories as well. Probably the best show that we've done on this subject ever. Anyway, any of you who would like a copy of this program, please do not email me, please do not fax me. I'm buried in all of that stuff. You can call 24 hours a day, 1-800-917-4278. That's 1-800-917-4278. And remember, if you're of a mind to do it, later today, just literally hours from now, between 1 and 4 o'clock Pacific, 1 and 4 in the afternoon Pacific time, we're going to tape Dreamland with Bud Hopkins. That's going to be another one you're not going to want to miss. So anybody participating will then hear themselves on Sunday. And you can get it on broadcast.com, right through my website. 1 and 4 today, Bud Hopkins, from the high desert, Night Owl.

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1: From the high desert and the great American Southwest. I bid you all good evening, good morning, good afternoon, as the case may be, wherever you are right now, anywhere out there. I'm Art Bell, this is Coast to Coast AM. Art Bell filling in for George Norrie. Well, let's take a look in a moment at the news. First, let me tell you, tonight's going to be an extremely, extremely interesting program. We've done this before. We've talked to people before about whether or not he went to the moon. But we've never talked to Marcus Allen. Not the football Marcus Allen, that we'd be likely to know. But the publisher of Nexus in Great Britain. Now, he doesn't think that... But that's not quite true. He doesn't say we didn't go to the moon. What he says, I think, is man didn't go to the moon. He doesn't necessarily deny that machines may have made it. He believes they did. But whether or not man made it to the moon, that's a different question. So we'll talk about that in the next hour, and it's going to be very interesting, I think. Thanksgiving, everybody. I hope you're having a great Thanksgiving. It looks like it's going well around the nation with travel and junk like that. You know, people are, on average, waiting about 10 minutes in airports. That's pretty good, I'd say. News-wise, briefly, the president has appointed former Secretary of State Kissinger to lead an investigation into why the government failed to foil the September 11 attacks, telling the veteran diplomat to, quote, follow all the facts wherever they lead, end quote. Bush once opposed the bill, but he signed it and told Kissinger, go get him. As a concept, what do we think of the government investigating itself? Well, not too much. There are those who would say, ah, but Kissinger is a great diplomat. He is indeed, and not directly affiliated with government. But that wouldn't be true, would it? So, you know, basically it's the government investigating itself. And I wonder what you think of that as a concept, something to think about. Would you expect snappy results? Really getting to the bottom of an investigation about the government itself? I don't know. The arms inspectors in Iraq, had a good day. I don't know what a good day means. I mean, they dug into Iraqi computers, surveying scenes with detectives' eyes, when looking through all kinds of Iraqi stuff, and they sounded satisfied, it says here, with Iraqi attitudes. Attitudes. So, I don't know what a good day for the weapons inspectors means. Does that mean they have a good day if they find something? Or they're having a good day if they don't find something? They just had a good day. A prominent Pakistani doctor who admitted treating Osama bin Laden, mind you, and other al-Qaeda leaders before and after September 11th, said Wednesday the terrorist mastermind was in excellent health and showed no signs of kidney failure. So Osama is, or was, at least at that point, okay. They asked the doctor, I guess, a lot of other questions, you know, like, are you making something that will blow up the world? Are you helping Osama with something like that? He said no. Will 2003 be the year of the first human clone? Maybe. An Italian fertility expert says a patient will indeed give birth to a clone baby early next year, but experts, including one who helped create Dolly the Sheep, are very skeptical. Dr. Servino Anatori told a news conference in Rome Tuesday the clone baby is due in January. The maverick doctor gained fame nearly a decade ago when he helped a 62-year-old woman give birth following fertility treatment with a donated egg. But he's received revealed few details about the latest project. It's going well, he says, no problems. Well, of course, there could be problems. For Dolly, she is thought to be older than her years, as it were. In other words, when you clone something, you apparently are likely to clone its age as well. So that even though you got a little bitty baby Dolly, little baby Dolly is actually, in terms of years, maybe middle-aged. So little baby Dolly is going to go racing through life and meet with a quick end. Now, that could be the same trouble there is in humans. In other words, you clone a 40-year-old woman, and you have this little, these little telomeres. They're like ticking time bombs for your life. And when the telomeres tick out, so do you. So the telomeres apparently go with the DNA. And then the cloned whatever, American AB boy, let's say, would be 40 years of age at birth. Or in this case, Italian, I don't know. But anyway, he says he's done it, and others are in doubt. We will talk a little bit about the moon, which is going to be the big topic this night.
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0: All right, this is going to lead a little bit into what we're going to do tonight, but there's a story out. I'm sure many of you who stay on top of this kind of thing have seen it. It's entitled Telescope to Challenge Moon Doubters, and it just issued from London November 25th. Listen to this. Conspiracy theorists, you have a problem. In an effort to silence claims that the Apollo moon landings were faked, European scientists are to use the world's newest and largest telescope to see whether the spacecraft are still on the lunar surface. Finally. For years, doubters have claimed that NASA, the U.S. space agency, spent billions of dollars faking those landings to convince the world that it had beaten the Soviet Union to the moon. Evidence cited has ranged from the absence of stars on the photographs taken by the astronauts to the way the stars and stripes they did plan seem to flutter in a vacuum, and of course there's a radiation, there's a million different things. This month, NASA tried to put an end to the controversy by commissioning a definitive account of that evidence for the landings. In other words, they were going to write a book. Later, after I complained bitterly and along, no doubt, with some others, they dropped the idea because people said it's a waste of money, taking on, in their words, a lunatic fringe. Naturally, this only boosted claims the agency was trying to hide something, right? So they said, yeah, it'll probably look like we're trying to hide something. So they said, forget the book idea. Now, astronomers hope to kill off the conspiracy theory forever by using a very large telescope, or VLT, actually the most powerful telescope in the world, to spot the actual Apollo lunar landers. Operated by European astronomers in the Chilean Andes, VLT has got four mirrors, 8 meters across, linked by optical fibers. It can see, get this, folks, a single human hair from 16 kilometers away. A single human hair would fill the lens at 16 kilometers. Trained on the moon, such astonishing resolution should enable it to see the base of at least one or more of the 6 lunar modules that NASA insists landed on the moon between 1969 and 72. Supporters of the conspiracy theory welcome the news that astronomers were to photograph the landing sites, but Marcus Allen, here we go, that's tonight's guest, Marcus Allen, the British publisher of Nexus magazine and a longtime advocate of the theory, said photographs of the lander would not prove that the U.S. put men on the moon. Quote, getting to the moon really isn't much of a problem. The Russians did that in 1959, he said. The big problem is getting people there, end quote. According to Mr. Allen, NASA was forced to send robots to the moon, and they faked the manned missions because radiation levels in space were, in fact, lethal to humans. That's from the London Telegraph, November 25th, 2002. So Mr. Allen, Mr. Marcus Allen from Great Britain, another one all the way across pond we go for, will be the guest here in the next hour, and we'll see about this. We'll see what he thinks. High student absence rates associated with some sort of flu-like illness spreading in East Texas have prompted several small school districts to completely shut down. Apparently reached Tyler, Texas, closing one private school early for the Thanksgiving holiday. St. Gregory Catholic Elementary School on Monday reported 28%. That's 28%, or 101 students, absent out of 359, according to the principal there, Kathy Harry. Gilmore Independent School District, located about 30 miles northeast of Tyler, closed Monday after 601 of its students had been sent home by the end of the school day with flu-like symptoms. In my 20 years of school, this is a quote now, from that principal, I've never seen a district close, but then again, I've never seen this kind of sickness before. It's Gilmore Superintendent Rick Albrington or something like that. So he's never seen anything like this sickness, never seen anything like a closure, but certainly not this sickness. And while we're on that subject, the government of the Democratic Republic of the Congo has issued an alert regarding the outbreak of hemorrhagic fever that has thus far killed 8 people in the Oriental province, a region plagued by fighting among various rebel groups and ethnic factions. This is hemorrhagic fever, where you begin, I think you know, bleeding from all orifices, and then I guess you just bleed on out and you're gone. Not good stuff. The year-round ice in the Arctic Sea may well be gone this century. That's according to NASA. That's right, NASA. A NASA study finds the perennial sea ice in the Arctic is now melting faster than previously thought. Famous old phrase, right? Well, we previously thought this, but now we know this. It seems to be, in fact, melting at a rate of 9% per decade. And at this rate, the Arctic's perennial sea ice will be gone in just a very few more decades. Perennial sea ice floats in the polar oceans, remains at the end of summer when the ice cover is at its minimal and seasonal ice has melted. On average, this year-round ice is just under 10 feet thick, but can be up to 23 feet in depth. And so what they're thinking is we're going to have a whole new shipping lane. Really, we're going to have a whole new ocean up there because it's all melting. See, we're not having any effect on the environment, or the environment's not in the middle of a big change, is it? Either one is, I think, extremely profound. Whether you think it is the hand of man aiding all of this or pushing it along, that is to say, a normal cycle with the hand of man back there pushing away with our smog or whatever, or you just think it's nature. Either way, the change is well underway. And we truly do have to begin planning for the way it's going to be. Because I think the argument is over about whether it's going to be that way. It will be that way. We just have to begin to adapt. It's going to be. Love this. Scientists in Rockville are to announce this morning, so I guess they already have, that they plan to create a new form of life in a laboratory dish. The article obviously goes on from here, but I mean, that's so profound that you have to think about what that means all by itself and just sort of stop. Let's see now. Scientists are going to create a new form of life in a laboratory dish. Aye, aye, aye. No small matter. They're going to create some new kind of life. Whether or not life ever comes from another planet may be immaterial, because maybe we're going to create something right here on aliens. You ever thought about that? I mean, that's not a very non-trivial line. They're going to create life in a lab dish. Petri dish, right? A project that raises ethical and safety issues, but also promises to illuminate the fundamental mechanics of living organisms. J. Craig Venta, the gene scientist with a history of pulling off unlikely successes, and Hamilton O. Smith, a Nobel laureate, are behind the plan. Now, their intent is to create a single-celled, partially man-made organism with a minimum number of genes necessary to sustain life. That says it all the way across the board right there. They're going to create single-celled, partially man-made organisms with a minimum number of genes necessary to sustain. They're going to bring a new kind of life onto the face of the earth. And it will be of their design to some degree. If the experiment works, microscopic man-made cell will begin feeding and dividing to create a population of cells unlike any previous known to exist. So, the minute our little baby cell is spanked, it's going to start to eat, and it's going to start to multiply like a rabbit. To ensure safety, Smith and Venter said the cell will be deliberately hobbled to render it incapable of infecting people. Oh, good. It will also be strictly confined and, in fact, designed to die if it does manage to escape somehow into the environment. So let's see. We're creating a new thing, a new life, a new cell. We're telling it to eat, multiply and be happy, but we're saying if you leave our little petri dish, you die. We design it so that when you get out into oxygen, you die. At least they hope they're designing it for that. So we're actually life creation business now. Now, what does that mean? of course, is just a, I guess you could regard this as a first baby step, or you could regard this like a clap of thunder and, you know, the flash of lightning and a crack of thunder. You could regard it that way. Kind of the way some people do when an egg is fertilized by sperm and you have that instant of creation, right? You could think of it that way, that instant of creation, only this creation is occurring in a petri dish. So you could consider it a little baby step with all their said to be protections. You could consider this to be a life, just the way you would when the egg and the sperm get to rocking and rolling. Interesting stuff. We actually get in the life creation business, I thought, something formally reserved for God. You know, and that's the other side of this really controversial thing. Reserved for God, you know, creating life, it seems like. To most of us, what was a job reserved for God, the Creator. Hence his name, the Creator, right? But we're actually getting to where we can do this ourselves. Gosh, think about that. We could actually bring life. Now, you know, as much as we talk about aliens coming to Earth, and they may have, for all we know, it will be that the first really real alien encounter that we have will be by our own hand. Think about that. By our own hand, we actually create life. So it may be nothing, this story, or it may be really something. I tend to think it's really something. I mean, they're downplaying it in a way, but when you say we are going to create a new form of life, a new cell that will itself eat, multiply, and be fruitful, I mean, that's what we're telling it, right? Consume and multiply and be fruitful? Who do we sound like? It's interesting. More worrisome, it goes on, than the risk of escape, they acknowledge, is that the project could lay the scientific groundwork for a new generation of biological weapons. Aha! That's right. If you have the power, an incredible power, to create life of your own design, pretty godlike if you ask me, also have this, and that is, once you create life, you create the biggest, baddest weapon the world has ever seen. You've created possibly something that will go and kill all the white people in the world. Or maybe all the black people. Or maybe all the brown people. Or maybe all the Asians will suddenly die. Or maybe you won't discriminate that way. And this bug that you let loose will go and kill everybody. Without regard to race, sex, creed, anything. It'll just go out and take care of everybody. We're headed to open lines in the next half hour. I'm Art Bell.
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1: Jim in Richmond, California, fast blast me the following. A life form designed to die if it escapes. Hey, Art, wasn't that the problem in Jurassic Park?
2: Jurassic Park.
1: Designed to die if it escapes. You know, I think the fellow might be right.
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0: it's early yet, and this has got to be the classic fast blast of the entire night. Charlie up in Edmonton, Alberta, Canada says, Eric, with respect to life creation in a Petri dish, if you think of the Earth as a gigantic Petri dish, didn't God hobble us?
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0: Jim in Richmond, California, fast blast me the following, a life form designed to die if it escapes. Hey, Art, wasn't that the problem in Jurassic Park?
2: Jurassic Park.
0: Designed to die if it escapes. You know, I think the fellow might be right.
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it's early yet, and this has got to be the classic fast blast of the entire night. Charlie up in Edmonton, Alberta, Canada says, Eric, with respect to life creation in a petri

0: it's early yet, and this has got to be the classic fast blast of the entire night. Charlie up in Edmonton, Alberta, Canada says, Eric, with respect to life creation in a Petri dish, if you think of the Earth as a gigantic Petri dish, didn't God hobble us so that if we tried to escape our Petri dish, we'd die? And aren't we escaping anyway? Oh, good stuff, Charlie. On the wild card line, you're on the air. Hello.
1: How you doing?
0: I'm doing okay, sir. Where are you?
1: California.
0: California on a, let me divine this, a cell phone.
1: I'm sorry, how's the connection?
0: Go ahead. Proceed.
1: You know, I spent 4 hours at the cell phone shop today.
0: you did?
1: Yeah.
0: Saying stuff like, hey, can you hear this cinder block drop? Boom!
1: Exactly.
0: No,
1: yeah.
0: I can't hear it. Anyway, what's up, sir?
1: Anyway, I was just getting back to what you're saying about the creation of life. The full story on that, I don't know if you read into it further, but if you were to imagine, basically, there were no stars in the universe, no light. It was just pitch black. And then somebody invents the flashlight. Well, there you go. You could find things. The whole secret behind this inventing life is they want to create a new life form so it would detect biological warfare agents that have been released onto it.
0: Yeah, I know. I hear that. That's the plan.
1: Yeah, exactly.
0: But what about Jurassic Park, for God's sakes?
1: Well, most of the...
0: I mean, I understand what the plan is, sir, but let's face it. When you create a new life, when you begin tampering about with genetic this and that, and you actually create life from scratch, you've done a really significant thing. And it might want to go hunt for bad weapons and bother bad things, or it might not want to do that.
1: Sure, you always have the Frankenstein thing there, you know, where it could run wild and it could mutate all of us, make us look like a bunch of greys.
0: I mean, there you were, and you just moved gene 34, 18 32nds of a zillionth of a quarter of an inch to the right, and my God, you've got Godzilla.
1: That's true, yeah. The information, sort of like when you're talking about creating life, information that I've got a long time ago stated that some of the UFOs that people have seen, the ones that have crashed, those actually creatures in there weren't actually, they were basically biological robots that piloted those aircraft because they found the bodies to be riddled with tumor cells because of the leaking power system.
0: Oh, yeah.
1: So you got to figure out, intelligent life form wouldn't be stupid enough to risk their life watching us. They'd send down a biological robot to pilot, or they'd just have remote craft.
0: That's right.
1: And those guys, they call them workers, basically, in the military, so those things were workers. And
0: they're like in the hive mode.
1: Right, and there's rumor about, you know, like Area 51, like we have a few of those, and they're childlike, they're very small, and they're basically biological robots with high intelligence.
0: Do you doubt that for 1 second? I mean, if we're reading stories like this now, this is out in the private sector where they're creating life, right?
1: That's right.
0: Then what are they doing behind closed and buried doors in, you know, here in the desert?
1: Sure. Back in the mid to late 50s, we were dabbling in basically cloning back then. We were trying to create basically another Albert Einstein at that point.
0: Yeah, we've got the doctor cloning in Italy. We've got these scientists making new life. And what's going on way down deep, years and years ahead of everything else?
1: Right. Yeah, we may have, interesting things going on. But as long as we're ahead of the other guy, that's all right, you know.
0: Yeah, that's right. Thank you. We've got to stay ahead of the Iraqis, right? And the Russians, I guess, and the Chinese, and we might do something like this. I really liked Charlie's question here. Life created in a Petri dish. He thinks of the entire Earth as a Petri dish and all of us as little creations, right? And that we were hobbled, couldn't go traipsing about escaping. How did you hobble us? Well, you take away all the air. That's pretty good, right? After you go up so far, there's no more air. And maybe the good Lord wouldn't think about rocket ships when he hobbled us. Oh, interesting stuff, Charlie. East of the Rockies, you're on the air. Hello.
2: Hello.
0: Hello.
2: Hi. I'd like to say, you asked about Kissinger. I myself don't think he is a person.
0: I can tell right now this is a Kissinger fan

0: Trump.
1: No, not Kissinger.
2: No, not at all.
0: Oh, okay.
2: Yeah, Kissinger's not a person, in my opinion, to be trusted because he's the one who brought us détente, which the Soviet's own press says was a strategic retreat for the West.
0: Yeah.
2: Then he brought us the opening to China, and now China has nuclear missiles aimed at us. And
0: he also brought us some stuff in Vietnam, if you go
2: back. Yes, he left a lot of American prisoners, knowingly left them alive in Vietnam.
0: So some people say, yes.
2: Well, the Soviet defector, General Jan Sezna, says it. Then there are whistleblowers from the CIA, Defense Intelligence, and National Security Agency who also say that. So I would, I'm the type of person, I'm not afraid of any conspiracy. I think if there's any conspiracy theory out there that sounds crazy, but some people believe it, I think we should investigate it anyway, either to prove or disprove once and for all.
0: So when the Kissinger report, if that's what we get, comes out on 9/11, you won't necessarily buy every paragraph.
2: Well, there's always a chance, like they say, a broken clock is right twice a day. But I don't trust Kissinger as a person. I don't trust his judgments. I can't say whether he's a dope or a traitor. I can't judge his motives. But he's been wrong so bad in the past, how could anybody consider his opinion worthwhile today, is what I'm saying.
0: All right.
2: But,
0: well, you are entitled, sir, to your opinion. And I know that opinion is shared by many, that Henry Kissinger is, you know, he's one of them. One of them. And who's he investigating? He's investigating them, right? He's one of them, and he's investigating them. That's what I was, the concept, the whole concept of government in investigating itself. I was contemplating that. Henry Kissinger, I mean, you gotta consider Kissinger part of government. Definitely one of them. Investigating the government. Well, how cool is that? I could think of other people you might get to do the job, you know, like out in the private sector somewhere. Say in the private sector. Wouldn't you be a lot more trustful of that than somebody within government? Just a thought. West of the Rockies, you are on the air. Hello.
3: Hi, Art. Hi. Richard here from KDWN in Las Vegas.
0: The big 50,000-watt Las Vegas signal. Yes, sir.
3: Absolutely. This is interesting, talking about clones, petri dishes, and Henry Kissinger. I love it. I think the petri dish thing and the organisms might be growing to kill the bad clones that get out.
0: The bad what?
3: The bad clones.
0: The bad clones?
3: That get out.
0: Yeah.
3: That don't make it past grade A if they're graded.
0: What do you think of Charlie's theory? That as these scientists claim they're going to hobble this cell, hobble it so that if it escapes, it dies. So Charlie thinks God hobbled us here on Earth. In other words, we're here, but we can't go out there because there's no air out there, and we don't function well without air.
3: Well, I'm not sure about air, but we only use 10% of our brain power, so we may be hobbling ourselves.
0: We're all hobbled.
3: We're just a hobbling mess.
0: 90% hobbled, right?
3: That's about it. However, I have a question for your
0: guest. Some of us, 95, maybe 96.
3: Yeah, you know, the percentage. You go to the crap tables and ask the pit boss. He'll tell you.
0: So anyway, you have a question for my upcoming guest?
3: Yes, I do, and that is, you know, there could be ways with intercutting and all kinds of ways where there could be a combination of people on Earth and machines on the moon. They may actually find machines on the moon. However, I think that if they find an American flag on the moon or remnants of it, and I don't know if they can do it with that telescope or maybe from the International Space Station.
0: Yeah, if they find flag, then what?
3: Well, there's a better chance, at least maybe 10% or 90%, I'm not sure, that man may have been there because...
0: yeah, but if the smart cells... A combination of cells, of those who fake this, taking that side for just a second, thought real hard about it, they'd have just spit out a flag, right? They'd be lying there on the moon's surface in case anybody looked later.
3: Well, either that or they said Henry Kissinger.
0: Henry Kissinger.
3: You and your family have a great Thanksgiving.
0: And the very same to you, sir. Have a great Thanksgiving. And you know, the whole tryptophan thing, of course, is true, and when you eat turkey, bear this in mind, you will get sleepy. I know a lot of people think that's an old wives' tale, but it's not. Tryptophan will certainly make you sleepy. And so you'll have a big meal and you'll gorge yourself on all the turkey you can eat, if you're lucky. You will sleep. You will have an afternoon nap. And entire nation gets sleepy. Now, there would be a moment for an attack, right? A sneak attack on America. Thanksgiving, early evening, when the whole damn country's asleep. First time caller line, you're on the air. Hello.
4: Hey, good morning, Eric.
0: Good morning, sir.
4: How about the turkey, first of all? We all know that turkey makes everybody sleepy, so.
0: Yeah.
4: It's a possibility.
0: But, I mean, what if the whole country got sleepy, which pretty much they do?
4: Well, hey, the Japanese picked the perfect time, early December, early Sunday morning to attack us, so.
0: It was just a random thought, you know? I'm sure there's nothing.
4: But dealing with tonight's guest and the information you're putting out tonight.
0: Yes.
4: I guess my old civics teacher would probably call me what he referred to as a mug rump.
0: Oh, a mug rump?
4: With their mug
0: rump
4: on one side of the fence and their rump on the other side.
0: You mean on the whole moon question?
4: Yeah.
0: Yeah.
4: I take both sides of this. Number one, I do believe that we did go. I'm sure that we went up there. But my theory is possibly that there was a contingency plan put in place, and they took these guys out to the desert, and they filmed what they were going to, you know.
0: Oh, so that's a new one. So you think that we might have essentially done both?
4: Right. That we took them out to the desert, we filmed a practice, told them, okay, this is what you're going to do when you get up here.
0: Right.
4: And when we actually set them up, we ran into a problem that nobody thought would ever happen.
0: And that was?
4: The broadcast.
0: What about the broadcast?
4: Back in 1969, what was our broadcast capability? Could we actually send an audio and video signal all the way from the moon back to Earth?
0: Yeah, we could.
4: Uninterrupted.
0: Yeah, we could.
4: Well, look at today's technology. We could barely get a signal around the country sometimes.
0: Well, yeah, but see, the moon has this really good line of sight to the Earth.
4: Right.
0: I mean, really good, sir. All it has to do is come straight across unencumbered space, collide with the atmosphere, make it down through the atmosphere, and it's coming from on high, so that's not real hard. And no, sir, it's a technically...
4: It's not real hard today, but back then...
0: No, still, even back... No, even back then, sir. Transmission of television or radio pictures from the moon, not at all hard. High gain antenna, a dish, and you're home free.
4: Yeah, but
0: if
4: we did run into that problem, it would explain a lot of the conspiracy theories.
0: It would explain it if your technical concept was accurate. It's not. I was doing it then, and many others were doing it then. That isn't that long ago, and. We could easily transmit that way. A high-gain dish there and a very high-gain dish here. And yes, I assure you, signals from the moon, no problem at all. In fact, ham radio operators, like me, without extremely sophisticated equipment, are quite capable of bouncing signals off the moon. In other words, hitting the moon so hard with a signal that it bounces back to Earth. So if we can do that, then you can quite, and that's with equipment that would have been readily available then as well as now. The same equipment, the same level of technical expertise was around then as it is now. So it absolutely would have been possible. Absolutely. East of the Rockies, you're on the air. Hello.
5: Hey, Art, I just wanted to see how my cell phone works.
0: About like the rest of them, to be honest with you, sir.
5: Okay, this is Kurt in Milwaukee.
0: Uh-huh.
5: I thought I'd be the last one ever to submit the cell phones, but at least it takes messages. But, hey, I was just wondering, you think, I always look forward to hearing JC call the show.
0: Yeah.
5: And I'm waiting for him to call George.
0: Oh, gee, me too. I just can't wait till he calls, sir. I literally count the moments from call to call.
5: I loved the time you had him on for a whole hour. That was one of the all-time classics.
0: Yeah, that was an all-time classic, all right. Thank you very much. JC, handful whenever he calls. Sure that as time goes on, JC will... I can't say that on the radio. West of the Rockies, you're on the air. Hello.
6: Hello, Art Bell. This is Tawasi calling from KPNW country in Eugene, Oregon.
0: Yes, Tawasi.
6: I was just calling to let you know that here in the city of Eugene, we're calling for the repeal of the USA Patriot Act. The city council...
0: But you can't do that in Eugene.
6: The city Council came out and said, repeal it.
0: They can't, yeah, but this, see, Eugene can't do that.
6: Well, we just became the 14th city in the nation to come out and say that it was a bad law that infringes on our constitutional rights.
0: I don't think that's the way to go get that law, though. I mean, I understand how you feel. I just don't think that's the right path to getting it.
6: I think that, you know, when there's something wrong with a law, that people have to say so. Something like 300 people showed up at the city council meeting,
0: right?
6: And they voted unanimously to repeal it. It's in the, can I mention a paper?
0: Like as in newspaper, you mean?
6: Yes, yes.
0: Yeah, sure.
6: It's in the Eugene Register Guard.
0: Okay.
6: Yeah.
0: All right, well, I appreciate the information, and I even agree with the, I agree for the most part with the fact that it's probably, you know, it's goodbye Fourth Amendment, and it's very serious, but I don't think that's the way to go and try and stop that or reverse that law. Usually laws like this passed in haste for an emergency, what's perceived as an emergency situation, like a law, and a lot of, a war and a lot of those things, those laws are generally repealed later now, or found unconstitutional particularly. So, that, you know, that would be the real path to do this, of course, to simply find it unconstitutional, which it may be eventually. But we'll have served in the interim, I suppose, as we have this perceived emergency with terrorism at the moment. I kind of support you. I mean, I understand what it means for America. It's not a good thing. Wildcard Line, you're on the air. Hello.
7: Hi, Art.
0: Hi.
7: This is Greg from Cape Cod on listening to you on WXPK.
0: Yes, sir.
7: And I know that you don't like to have your previous caller almost turn into a political thing when he was cutting down Kissinger earlier.
0: Yeah, well, there's a lot of people, you know, consider Kissinger part of the New World Order, and he may be.
7: Oh, I know, but I didn't care much for him either then, but at least when you're referring to China, at least he didn't give him missile technology like happened in Clinton's watch, but that's not why I called.
0: But you got that in anyway, didn't you?
7: Yeah.
0: All right.
7: I just wanted to ask you if you had taken a view yourself of the picture I sent you of the clouds, because I know you have them on your website.
0: Now you've lost me.
7: It's the arm in the clouds coming in to Jesus on the cross, and it's right out of the clouds. I didn't know if
0: I saw that. I don't know. I thought that was an interpretive matter, and I didn't see it the way you saw it. I wasn't able to make out Jesus, and I sort of barely saw the arm, or what could have been maybe an arm. So I didn't put it up because I didn't think it was strong enough. East of the Rockies, you're on the air. Hello.
8: Art, how are you?
0: I'm all right, sir.
8: Calling from New York?
0: Yes.
8: A little off topic. A friend of mine just recently attended a law enforcement conference in regard to anti-terrorism.
0: Okay, turn your radio off, if you would, please.
8: Okay. And one of the, it was attended by FBI, CIA, INS, and a couple of speakers had brought up, and I had never heard this before. I want to know if any of your listeners heard this. In regard to the plane that went down to Pennsylvania?
0: Yes.
8: Had you heard that the tail section was found 7 miles away?
0: No, I didn't hear that, and I would be happy to look into that. Believe me, I'm sorry, we're out of time. I would be more than happy to look into that. The tail section found 7 miles away. He's talking about a plane that was brought down by the passengers in Pennsylvania. The patriotic people who took that plane down in Pennsylvania, who in my mind will always be as heroic as you can be in this country. They said, well, maybe we're going to die, but we're not going to die your way, buddy. And that plane went down, and they did it. All right, we're going to pause at the top of the hour. We're going to be talking about the moon and whether we really went there or not. And we're going to get the perspective from over there, way on the other side of the ocean. In Great Britain, I'm Mark Bell from the High Desert. 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
1: Question is more like, did we take a ride? Huh? Or were we on their ride? Which wasn't to the moon. We're going to be talking about that. I've got this very interesting article, and then the one man mentioned in here, Marcus Allen. I've got him from Great Britain. Marcus Allen actually is the British distributor and publisher of the UK edition of Nexus magazine. Nexus, you probably all know about it, originates from Australia, deals with news and information overlooked, unreported, or even ignored by the mainstream media. Gee, would they do that? Things like hidden history, future science, alternative health issues, conspiracies, and of course UFOs. Marcus has been involved with Nexus in the UK for the past 8 years, and Nexus is widely available throughout the USA and Canada. Like so many others, Marcus watched the Apollo moon landings live on TV, and at the time applauded the apparent success of those missions. It was 7 years later, after he had attended a lecture in which he questioned, the question was questioned. Validity of the moon landings. Did we or did we not? He decided to carry out his own research and find out. Having worked as a photographer in London in the 1960s, Marcus was able to examine the well-known photographs issued from NASA from a professional viewpoint. He's also researched many other aspects of Apollo, as well as giving public presentations on the subject, which he always asks for someone to prove him wrong. To date, he says, no one has. He's reluctantly come to the conclusion that it is beyond reasonable doubt some manipulation of the Apollo record indeed has taken place.
0: Now, we take you back to the past on Art Bell Somewhere in Time.

0: Well, all right, I read it to you earlier, but once again, from the London Telegraph, that's what got Marcus Allen here tonight. From the London Telegraph, we've got this story, which I think is very, very good. It indicates that a very large telescope in Chile is going to point itself toward the moon, and they're going to actually look for the artifacts that man is said to have left when he quested on the moon, courtesy of NASA. If that really happened, if it really happened as they say, as we saw, I too saw on television man step on the moon. I saw that the way everybody else did. Marcus Allen, not the football guy, welcome.
1: Hello. Good evening, Art.
0: Good evening. What is it there, anyway?
1: It's just gone 7 o'clock in the morning in the UK. The sun is just, well, I don't think the sun's going to come out today. It hasn't been out for a few days. It's been raining.
0: Yeah, well, situation normal.
1: Very normal.
0: Where are you, London?
1: Just south of London, about 30 miles south of London.
0: Another wonderful, actually, it's a wonderful day like that in British Isles. Most people like days like that in British Isles. Do you?
1: Oh, it's good.
0: Yes. I see.
1: We get used to it.
0: Dreary, foggy, rainy. It's a wonderful day.
1: Well, basically, if you can't take a joke, you shouldn't be living here.
0: That's right. this is a very, very interesting article. The one appeared in the Telegraph, and you, of course, were quoted in here.
1: I was indeed.
0: And I thought there would be an interesting guest, somebody who obviously believes that. And let's establish right at the beginning what it is you do and don't believe, and then we'll kind of get into the details. You think we may have gone to the moon, but you don't think that man went to the moon, do you?
1: Not in the way we've been told. Getting to the moon isn't really a problem.
0: Yeah.
1: Certainly it wasn't a problem back in the 1960s.
0: Uh-huh.
1: One has to look at the whole context of this. The idea that somehow nobody got to the moon, it's an idea that's been bubbling around under the surface for a long time, and it's really just sort of recently resurfaced, and there are various reasons why that has happened, and also...
0: Like what? I mean, what are the reasons? Why is it suddenly back with us?
1: Well, one of the reasons is that NASA recently announced that it was going to commission a book by the well-known science writer James Oberg.
0: Yes.
1: To finally put to rest these strange rumors that NASA had not been 100% truthful about its Apollo moon landing program.
0: Yeah, I laughed a lot about that, actually.
1: And we all fell about.
0: Oh, of course, yeah.
1: In fact, that probably was generated by the considerable interest that was raised when, I believe it was Fox TV in the United States, broadcast a program about 18 months ago, called Conspiracy Theory. Did we land on the moon?
0: Yeah.
1: And, of course, that raised a lot of interest, and it brought to the attention of, shall we say, a new generation.
0: Well, I'll tell you how good it was. I, of course, watched that program and commented for my listeners here, and I thought that program was so good. I mean, before I watched the program, the truth here, Marcus, I thought people who, you know, thought we didn't go to the moon were crackpots. I really did, Marcus. But by the time I finished watching that program, it was so good that I was asking myself a lot of really hard questions.
1: Right.
0: Now, as time has gone on, Marcus, I've kind of drifted back the other way, to be honest with you, and I still think we did go to the moon. But, I don't know, it's nagging.
1: Well, it was, as I say, it was a result of that program. Of course, what happened afterwards, because of the considerable reaction to it, Fox Television not being slow in recognizing a good ratings winner when they can see one, repeated the program about a month later, which is what you'd expect from a commercial television operation.
0: Oh, yeah.
1: Now, at that point, quite a lot of school teachers started to contact NASA and say, look, you know, the children in my class, the kids in the class, they're saying, well, what's the truth of all this? What's going on? And the teachers were saying to NASA, look, tell me, what do I say to them? You know, how can I explain the situation? So NASA was starting to get a lot of questions because though you and I and many others watched this event live on television, this was 30 years ago.
0: Mm-hmm.
1: And a new generation now has grown up but is not necessarily familiar with it and look upon it more as history than anything else. For us, it's part of our lives.
0: Now, right now, in this generation, we know, for example, it would be nothing to fake that. I mean, it would be nothing to fake it. I mean, Hollywood these days could make a moon landing, frankly, look more real than what you and I saw on television. They could do that today, right? No sweat at all.
1: Well, in fact, Hollywood have done exactly that.
0: They could make it look better.
1: Yeah, it's called Apollo 13. And we all know that was done in Hollywood. In fact, Ron Howard, the director, said it was all made in Hollywood. Now, if anybody has seen that film, that's the one starring Tom Hanks.
0: Oh, of course I've seen it, yes.
1: If anybody's seen that film, they will no doubt be as impressed as everybody is by the sheer quality of the production that Hollywood turns out. It is a very polished commercial product.
0: Absolutely.
1: But it was all made in Hollywood. And there are one or two rather interesting little incidents in that film which I think point to the question that we're addressing tonight.
0: Like what?
1: There are two points in it. Two that I was aware of. After the event on Apollo 13, you recall that Houston, we have a problem.
0: Yes.
1: The oxygen tank had exploded and the craft was in danger.
0: Yes.
1: Now, at that point, it was decided that the three astronauts would move from the command and service module down into the lunar lander.
0: That's right.
1: As a sort of lifeboat.
0: Yes.
1: And in order to be safe, they had to put their spacesuits on.
0: That's right.
1: And one of the shots, this is a very, very small shot, was as they were getting into their spacesuits, picking them up. Now, there was no reason to have that shot in the film at all. The point I'm making is that how can you pressurize a zipper?
0: Well, you probably can't.
1: Well, exactly. This is the point.
0: That was Hollywood, though. I mean, they had to get the suits on quickly. I mean, otherwise, don't the real suits take a long time to put on? I mean, you don't zip them up, right?
1: And they do have zippers.
0: They do?
1: Well, most people are familiar with spacesuits by the rather natty white overalls that we see with all the tubes and things attached.
0: But the ones they do spacewalks with, right?
1: That's right, yeah. They do spacewalks with these nice natty white suits.
0: Yes.
1: But underneath that white overall is the real works, is the real spacesuit. And it's basically a hard shell because a spacesuit has to withstand a pressure because humans, as we know, can't survive without a pressurized environment.
0: Right.
1: We've got 14 pounds of air, 14 pounds per square inch of air above us everywhere we go.
0: Right.
1: That's atmospheric pressure.
0: Yes.
1: Humans can survive with a pressure of about 5 pounds per square inch, maybe a wee bit less. So in order to survive in space, which is a vacuum, which has no pressure, we have to carry our own pressurized environment with us.
0: Right.
1: And we do it in a spacesuit.
0: Okay.
1: Now, if you're going to have a spacesuit which is going to withstand an internal pressure of 5 pounds per square inch, 5 pounds per square inch is 750 pounds per square foot.
0: Mm-hmm.
1: That is a lot of weight. So a spacesuit has to be very strong. And we all think of spacesuits as being sort of rather like
0: balloon-like.
1: Sort of balloon-like. Well, that's how they would appear.
0: They appear that way, yes.
1: Yeah, if they weren't made of basically fiberglass. If you can imagine a fiberglass shell fitting over you, that's what a spacesuit is. So it's not very flexible. You can make joints that move, yes.
0: So that's why they have such a hard time with construction up there.
1: Basically, yes. The movements of anybody in a spacesuit are severely restricted. You can't have half a spacesuit. You've got it's the whole thing or nothing at all.
0: Yeah.
1: So that's why you have the helmets and the gloves and the boots and everything.
0: I'm sorry. We're on a delay here. I don't mean to interrupt you. But how does this bear on anything to do with the moon, for example, or doesn't it?
1: Well, it has a great deal to do with it.
0: All right.
1: When we come on to the detail, I was just explaining about the film Apollo 13 and these two little incidents which I had noticed. And maybe I'm reading more into it than there should be, but I felt it was an indication, even if it wasn't a deliberate intention by the film producers to insert, shall we say, a little red flag. The other incident was, if you recall, as they go around the moon, There's a dream sequence where Jim Lovell now knows he's never going to land on the moon.
0: Right.
1: That's the character played by Tom Hanks.
0: Right.
1: And this sequence shows the lunar lander on the moon's surface. And I saw this in the Hollywood film Apollo 13, and the shot of the lunar lander on the lunar surface was absolutely brilliant. You imagined you were looking at the lunar lander on the lunar surface. This was in the film Apollo 13. The point I'm making is that nobody other than the 12 astronauts who supposedly walked on the lunar surface know what it actually looks like, because nobody else has been there that we know of.
0: Right.
1: But this shot replicated exactly what we came to know the lunar surface would look like from the Apollo photographs, the ones that were supposedly taken on the lunar surface. It's these things which, in my mind, add up to many questions that haven't been answered.
0: Okay, but I, you know, other than providing a gentle, perhaps humorous little trail of a nidbit of information, I don't know that Apollo 13 tips me one way or the other in terms of becoming convinced that we did or did not send man to the moon. And that's the question, did we send man to the moon? And I what are the hard, contentious reasons that you could give that we were unable to actually get a human being to the moon?
1: Okay.
0: We both agree, I think, we could get machines to the moon. I concede that we could, and I'm sure you do as well, right?
1: I do, yes.
0: So the only question is, did we get men there or not?
1: That's the key question.
0: All right, then.
1: Did we get men to the moon? Now, okay. Yes, physically, you could put a man, maybe they weigh 150 pounds, and it's not particularly heavy. Yeah, physically, they could be got there. The point is, could they get there and come back alive?
0: Yeah, that is the question.
1: Okay, what is the showstopper of space? What will prevent this happening? And this is possibly the key to it all. Radiation.
0: Okay.
1: Now, radiation, we know, is lethal. Certain types of radiation are lethal to humans.
0: Correct.
1: Earth, we survive very comfortably. Of course, if we go and lie out in the sun for too long, we're going to get ourselves burnt a bit. And that is radiation in action.
0: Right.
1: But if we're stupid enough to do it, we deserve all that we get. We also know that there are far more dangerous types of radiation, those which we can experience from a nuclear explosion, for instance.
0: Correct.
1: That will kill us. Above the Earth's surface are what's called the Van Allen radiation belts, named after Professor James Van Allen, who was the first scientist to identify them.
0: Yeah.
1: This was done in the late 1950s, where he took the very simple expedient of strapping a Geiger counter onto Explorer 1, one of the very first satellites the USA launched, and sending it up, and he found that it didn't work.
0: How far above, or out from Earth, or above, is the Van Allen belt?
1: Right, the Van Allen belt start 500 miles above the Earth's surface.
0: So, anybody launched into space above low Earth orbit is going to be in or go through the Van Allen radiation belt.
1: That's right.
0: Now, he strapped on a Geiger counter.
1: And
0: determined there was how much radiation in that belt as it passed through.
1: Right. As that first satellite passed through, he thought there was none because the Geiger counter wasn't working. Well, what had happened was that the Geiger counter had not been set at a high enough level. The radiation had gone off the scale. So when they repeated the experiment with a Geiger counter able to record much higher levels of radiation, yes, that's when they found it, that it was very severe.
0: How severe?
1: Certainly severe enough to cause damage to satellites which operate within it. Now,
0: wow.
1: At the moment, commercial satellites, geosynchronous satellites, those which stay in one place above the Earth's surface.
0: 22,300 miles up.
1: 22,300 miles. They're slap bang in the middle of the Van Allen radiation belt.
0: So they're getting slammed.
1: If they weren't protected against them, it's what's called hardening. Harden a satellite, which means basically you protect it. You protect the internal electronic workings from the dangers of radiation.
0: Well, a hardening requires weight. I mean, you've got to put lead or something like it up there to shield.
1: Well, for electronic equipment, you don't need a great deal. Hardening is more of a technical term rather than a weight term.
0: But what you are arguing here is that minus this hardening, these satellites would not function, would die very quickly from radiation, though that's a material electronic thing, would die of radiation very quickly without this hardening, yes?
1: That's correct, yep. Yep. Well, one of the known results, or one of the known effects of a nuclear explosion is that it takes out all electronic equipment.
0: Quite so.
1: And that is due to the levels of radiation which result from a nuclear explosion.
0: The electromagnetic pulse.
1: Electromagnetic pulse. It's part of the electromagnetic spectrum,
0: uh-huh,
1: of which we use visible light as part of it.
0: Okay,
1: to see our way around.
0: Yes, okay, but a satellite, of course, in geosynchronous orbit in the Clark Belt, has got to stay in the Van Allen Belt virtually, as you just mentioned, all the time.
1: That's correct.
0: It has to reside there,
1: yep.
0: Whereas astronauts headed for the moon would have exposure on the way out and on the way back. But they would be passing through it as opposed to staying there, correct?
1: They would be passing through it, and the calculation is that they would be exposed to the increased levels of radiation for about 2 hours in each direction.
0: All right. When we get back, we will find out what 2 hours of Van Allen Belt sun dipping will do for you. That is very interesting. I've wanted to know all my life, really, how much radiation one could expect up there. So if you were essentially in a light craft without a great deal of shielding, you're up there skinny dipping, what would be the result after you pass through the Van Allen Belt? And then if you live through that, what would be the result on the way back? That alone may tell us whether man actually went to the moon or not. Remember the shuttle, folks. The shuttle's in low Earth orbit. It's way, way, way down below the Van Allen Belts. From the high desert, I'm Art Bell, and this is Coast to Coast AM. In the nighttime,
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1: My guest from the British Isles is Marcus Allen. And we're talking about the moon landing, whether we really, really sent a rocket man to the moon, or rocket men actually, and whether they came back alive, whether that even would be possible, talking about the Van Allen radiation belt at the moment. We'll be right back.
0: You're listening to Art Bell, Somewhere in Time, tonight featuring Coast to Coast AM from November 27, 2002.

0: Well, okay, let's talk about the Van Allen belt a little bit. So, in other words, a man going to the moon would have been exposed for 2 hours to whatever amount of radiation is in the Van Allen belt, minus whatever protection they had on board, right?
1: That's right, yep, correct.
0: Which adds up to about what?
1: It adds up to a potentially disabling level of radiation. Now, broaden this out slightly, looking at what we know about Apollo, that three men in the command service module were going through the Van Allen radiation belts, much of the levels of radiation that we know about would be relatively harmless. It would be deflected even by the aluminium skin of the craft. Mm-hmm. The levels of radiation which cause harm to humans are the higher frequency,
0: right,
1: the higher energy levels. These are the X-rays and gamma rays.
0: Right.
1: Now, all radiation is generated by the sun, because that generates all the energy that we use on this planet, that generates the light that we use to see by.
0: That's right.
1: The electromagnetic spectrum covers a vast range of levels and intensities of radiation. Only a few of them, only a very few, are harmful to humans. On the Earth's surface, we are totally protected by the atmosphere. We have, it's the equivalent of 30 feet of Earth. Earth will protect you as well. Water will protect you. Lead will protect you.
0: Right.
1: But we know that water and lead in the levels required were not carried on the spacecraft going through the Van Allen belts.
0: Right.
1: But more importantly, assuming that the astronauts were aware of the dangers, and one has to make the assumption that they were aware that there were potential dangers to them, because nobody's ever been out in space before. I make two assumptions. One is that experiments had been carried out prior to humans going through the Van Allen radiation belts. These experiments would, regrettably, have almost certainly have included animals. We know that the Russians launched a dog called Laika, and we know that certain small rodents have
0: What happened to Laika, and what happened to the rodents?
1: Right. Laika died. Within a few hours of launch.
0: Oh.
1: Though that was not announced at the time. What was said at the time...
0: Gosh, you know, I never heard that.
1: Yeah.
0: Yeah.
1: This has only recently come out. Since the Iron Curtain was torn apart, 13 years ago, much information has come out of Russia which we were not privy to before.
0: So Laika the dog assumed room temperature within hours.
1: Basically within hours, yes. Mm-hmm. She overheated. And that is another area that we'll possibly look at a wee bit further down the line.
0: Oh, okay. So she didn't die of radiation.
1: She did. Well, it's unlikely she died of radiation because she died so soon.
0: Yeah.
1: She died within a few hours of launch. It was announced that she had food and water available to her for 10 days of flight. That was what was announced. So the assumption was made that she lived for about 10 days.
0: Oh.
1: Now, obviously, you don't send a dog up into space without recording the effects of the launch and the travel in space. So you have telemetry. And so, obviously, if her vital functions had ceased, like she did, would have been known pretty rapidly by anybody monitoring her progress.
0: Absolutely.
1: And that is what was that is what has come out of Russia very recently. Small rodents were sent out, rats, earthworms were sent out, many different types of animals. I, despite a great deal of searching, have been unable to find the results of that. What we do know is that none of these animals launched into space returned. One or two monkeys were supposed to have returned. They were launched fairly early on. And one has to make the assumption that they were being launched in order to establish what effect space travel would have on life.
0: So without the ability to bring them back, launching them way out of low Earth orbit, you would simply launch them, observe whether or not the vital signs stayed going. I'm not really expecting to necessarily even get them back. They just sort of keep going?
1: They would just keep going,
0: Keep going. Oh, that's pretty horrible.
1: Getting them back alive was relatively difficult.
0: You know,
1: launching really wasn't too much of a problem.
0: Also expensive. I mean, you know, you could cost a lot of money to bring them back. All right,
1: and you've got to go and find them.
0: Pretty terrible.
1: Yeah, there was. This is one of the reasons why quite a lot of the original research really hasn't been discussed in much detail about the...
0: Gotcha. The well, of course, I can see why it wouldn't be discussed. So the dog died very quickly, and you don't know the fate of the others?
1: Not fully, because the results really haven't been announced.
0: Huh.
1: But there's one thing which we all know is affected by radiation and is not human, and that is photographic film.
0: Oh, yes, indeed.
1: Now, photographic film, I'm sure you remember being warned a little while back when you go through airport security, and if you're carrying your camera, it's always best not to put the camera equipment through the X-ray machines because it may damage the film. It's best to have it hand-safe.
0: I rather think the newer inspection equipment somehow doesn't harm film with radiation, because they always say will not harm film. There's a little sign up there that says won't harm film or something.
1: That's right, because the more modern equipment is far more sensitive.
0: But the older X-ray machines, they'd zap film like goodbye.
1: They would zap it, and if you were a professional, you were always advised to get the film hand-searched.
0: Gotcha.
1: I mean, we're talking maybe 10, 20 years ago.
0: Well, gotcha.
1: But not that long ago. So the point is that photographic film is affected by levels of radiation.
0: Right.
1: And what you get on it is called fogging. Fogging purely means that the film has been partially exposed by the radiation.
0: Right.
1: And it reduces the contrast level. In effect, the film, if you're using it for professional purposes, the film is useless.
0: Okay.
1: So you have to avoid this.
0: So are you saying all their film would have been zapped? But it wasn't?
1: That's right.
0: In fact, the pictures were startlingly beautiful and clear, and you had the blackness of space without the fog of radiation?
1: That's right. What I'm saying is that the photographs that we're all very familiar with, Man on the Moon, all the thousands of photographs, so we may not have seen the thousands of photographs, but we have seen enough to know that there are quite a lot of them taken on all the Apollo missions, they are brilliant photographs.
0: They certainly are.
1: I would be the first to say these are some of the best photographs ever taken, because the acid test of any great photograph is you don't need a caption. You look at the picture, and you know what you're looking at. The picture tells the story.
0: Yes.
1: If you have to have reams of explanation, this picture is taken there, and it's basically failed.
0: Yes.
1: What we're looking at on the Apollo photographs, especially probably the defining image of the 20th century, is Man on the Moon. That picture, supposedly of Buzz Aldrin, taken by Neil Armstrong on Apollo 11, standing on the lunar surface. This is a defining image. This is an iconic image. It is a brilliant photograph.
0: And you're saying it's an impossible image.
1: I'm saying that the levels of radiation known to exist beyond through the Valhalla radiation belts and beyond in space are such that photographic film would be adversely affected.
0: But why could they not take special precaution? Because they weren't dummies. They knew that photographic film was going to get hit by radiation. They knew there was radiation there, right? So
1: they did.
0: So
1: they did.
0: Why not take special precautions?
1: That's the obvious point, isn't it? What precautions would be taken?
0: I don't know. Put it in a lead container.
1: Exactly. This is what happens on the space shuttle today.
0: And so why not?
1: Well, they didn't have a lead container on Apollo.
0: Are you quite sure?
1: Absolutely.
0: Then what precautions were taken for the film on Apollo?
1: None.
0: None?
1: That's the problem.
0: None? Can we go back to the radiation for a moment? You said 2 hours in the Van Allen radiation belt. How much actual radiation in Rentkens, or however you want to measure it, would film or man or whatever be exposed to? I'd like to know a figure. Do you know a figure?
1: Okay, just as a point of comparison, if we use the term REM, which is the one I'm familiar with,
0: right.
1: REM stands for Röntgen Equivalent Man. It's a measurement of radiation level.
0: Right. We measure radiation and the exposure to that amount of radiation for whatever X amount of time, right?
1: That's right.
0: Okay.
1: Yeah. The average background radiation on Earth, because there is some, it comes from rocks, it comes from from the sun, is 0.5 rem.
0: Right, 0.5.
1: If you work in the nuclear industry, obviously you're much closer to higher levels of radiation.
0: Yes.
1: The level that you are allowed to be exposed to in any 1 year is 5 rem.
0: 5.
1: I, quite low.
0: All right. From 0.5 to 5.
1: To 5. 5 would be the upper limit in terms of what you could legitimately be exposed to if you work in the nuclear industry.
0: All right.
1: And if you recall, there are ways in which these things can be measured and can be recorded. Radiation is cumulative.
0: Yes.
1: So if you have more than 5 rem in a year, you obviously have to come out of that particular environment and you have to start working.
0: Right, somewhere else.
1: Okay. The point at which radiation will affect man or affect people,
0: yes,
1: starts at about 35 rem.
0: 35 rem, okay.
1: 35 rem. Now, that means that you're going to start exhibiting the first signs of radiation sickness, and the first signs of that are nausea and vomiting.
0: Right. So nausea and vomiting at 35.
1: Yep.
0: Okay.
1: If you start getting up to the 100-plus levels, 100-plus rem,
0: yes,
1: you're going to start being disabled.
0: Disabled.
1: Now, if you have radiation treatment for, shall we say, cancer, one of the known effects of radiation treatment, which is the same thing, I mean, we're talking about radiation here,
0: right,
1: is your hair falls out.
0: Your hair falls out, yeah.
1: Okay, mm-hmm. That is one of the...
0: We've all seen it with cancer victims undergoing.
1: That's right. Cancer victims are familiar with this as an effect.
0: All right, and so they're up in that 100-plus.
1: It's starting to get to that level.
0: Yeah, okay.
1: The point at which you start dying...
0: Right.
1: Is 500 rem.
0: 500 rem.
1: And above.
0: And it's good night.
1: Once you get above that,
0: uh-huh,
1: you're in serious trouble.
0: Good night. All right. Got it. So going through the radiation belt, spending 2 hours in it, what would one expect to collect? Probably.
1: One would expect to collect around 15 to 20 rem.
0: 15
1: each
0: to
1: way.
0: 20. Well, each way.
1: Now, depending on the levels of radiation that are in the radiation belts...
0: Well, that's below what you call disabling.
1: It's below disabling.
0: But still, you would begin to feel that you would have felt the effects. You could be nauseated, you could be throwing up, that kind of thing?
1: Yeah. But it's not below the level at which photographic film is affected.
0: And where would that be?
1: That would be around 5 to 10 rem.
0: 5 to 10 rem.
1: Yeah.
0: Okay.
1: That's when photographic film, if it's unprotected...
0: And at 40 rem, what happens to the film?
1: It starts to show distinct levels of fogging, which would be visible on any prints developed from it.
0: And how do we know they didn't take some special precaution?
1: Well, one of the major factors, obviously, if you're going to go to the moon, if you're going to launch anything, is the weight of what you're trying to launch. And we know that on Apollo, weight was of such great significance,
0: yep,
1: that it had to be reduced by all possible means to the extent where some of the insulation was removed from the craft to try to reduce the level of weight.
0: Uh-huh.
1: Because for every 1 pound of physical weight that is launched into lunar orbit... It requires 1,000 tons of fuel to launch it from Earth, because you have to get out of Earth orbit, you have to get all the way to the moon. So any 1 pound of weight into lunar orbit requires an enormous amount of fuel.
0: Yes, but, you know, going by your own numbers here, if you're going to collect, say, 40 rems round trip, or even just slightly above 40 rems, I would have to say you're taking a risk, and you never know. You might not feel real well, but as long as you're not removing fuel rods when you get home, you're going to be okay. I mean,
1: Now,
0: right? You might live through it. It's not an automatic death sentence to go through the Van Allen belt at that speed.
1: It's not an automatic death sentence, no.
0: Okay.
1: But this is the lowest point. We haven't got on to the real showstopper.
0: Okay. Well...
1: Solar flares.
0: You need.
1: Solar flares are unpredictable. They cannot be known about in advance. We know they exist because, in fact, there was a very recent demonstration of the power of a solar flare in California a few days ago.
0: I'm extremely well aware of what a solar flare can do, Marcus. Very well aware of what it can do. I'm a ham operator, you know, and I've followed solar flares for a long time. What happened in California?
1: There was a major spike. There was a major solar flare, which started to seriously affect the Earth's magnetic field. Because it's the Earth magnetic field which holds the Van Allen radiation belts in place.
0: Yes.
1: They're formed by the Earth's magnetic field, or they're held in place by the Earth's magnetic field. This solar flare was so powerful that the Earth's magnetic field was actually bent. Now, over in Brazil...
0: You're quite correct. Actually, toward the south, which would mean that a lot of us in the southern hemispheres might see northern lights, for example.
1: That's the main point that you would actually identify increased solar flare levels.
0: Mark is quite right about that. However, we can go back, because we've been documenting solar flares, perhaps not as well as...

0: I mean,
1: Mark's quite right about that. However, we can go back because we've been documenting the solar flares, perhaps not as well as now, with spacecraft out there a million miles parked and testing the solar winds or putting their electronic finger up for the solar winds. Not that well, but we've been watching solar flares, and during the Apollo launches, we would know, if we look back in the records, like a weather forecast, what the solar conditions were during those missions, right?
0: Correct.
1: And what was the forecast back then?
0: Specifically on Apollo 16, there was a major flare.
1: A major?
0: It's called an M-class flare.
1: Yes.
0: There was an M-class flare during the time the Apollo 16 craft were beyond the Earth's magnetic field. Now, you're also aware that there is a cycle of flares. There's what's called solar maximum.
1: An 11-year cycle, yes.
0: 11-year cycle. The height of the 11-year cycle at the time of Apollo was 1970.
1: Quite correct, yes.
0: So the whole of the Apollo missions, which were 1969 to 1972...
1: would all have been in the upswing of the cycle.
0: Exactly. So if you say, okay, maybe they dodge the raindrops. Maybe they were aware of this. Maybe, I mean, I'm sure that they were, all the Apollo astronauts would have been fully aware, fully briefed on levels of radiation likely to have been experienced. But we have to remember also that all Apollo astronauts were military men. They were the best of the best. Pilots, they were Marines, they were Air Force.
1: Well, I know, but it still doesn't get past your, they got 900 REMs and they're still alive revelation. Hold on, Marcus, we're here at the top of the hour. I'm Art Bell. Did we or did we not send men to the moon?
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1: Marcus Allen from Great Britain, the British Isles, is my guest. Tonight we're talking about whether or not man went to the moon, and we just got a lesson in rims and how many you can take, how many you can't, where you can take them, where you can't, how film will do and how it won't do at 900 rims. Film would be jet black, actually. So, I don't know. There's some pretty good arguments. Maybe we didn't go.

0: Well, maybe I was exaggerating with the song there, but I don't think so. Coming through at the Van Allen Belt at 900 rims, that film you would think would be toast. I mean, just like black or something, or fully exposed, maybe white, I don't know. True, Marcus?
1: It would certainly be adversely affected. Because the interesting thing about that film is that we've all seen the pictures, and we've usually seen them in books or magazines or maybe as postcards or posters.
0: Sure.
1: But as prints. Very few people are actually aware of what the original film was that was used to take those pictures. And it was Kodak Ektachrome Transparency Slide Material.
0: Okay.
1: Which is a very, very high-quality film. It's what you would expect on a mission of this importance, yeah, that you would use the very best equipment. And the Kodak Ektachrome film was certainly the very best film at the time. The point is that photographic slide material, though it is very good for producing final prints from, in order to get the quality, you have to expose that film accurately. If you overexpose it or underexpose it, basically it's wrecked. You can't use it because the colors go, and have an option of being able to come back and use an enlarger and
0: right,
1: dodge around on it. You've got to get the exposure absolutely spot on. Anybody who's used photographic slide material will tell you that. It's nothing strange or startling about it at all. A more logical choice, given that nobody actually knew what exposure levels should be, because nobody had ever been there on the moon, this is, would have been print material, a color negative material. Of course, this is affected by radiation as well. But the photographs that we look at are absolutely brilliant. I've already said this, and I will continue to say it, because they are very, very good photographs. And then you have to start looking at the equipment that took these photographs, the cameras. Not least of all, the people who operate the cameras would have been trained to use them, naturally. But you have to bear in mind, of course, that the astronauts had many other things to do than take photographs. They had to do a few experiments. They had to get there, first of all. They had to land the craft, first of all, which, of course, at the time of Apollo 11, nobody, including Neil Armstrong, had ever successfully flown, let alone landed, the lunar lander. When Neil Armstrong had practiced doing this, he'd actually crashed it because it went out of control. He's a very, very good pilot. And he had to bail out. He used an ejector seat, bailed out, used this film of this thing crashing.
0: Yes, but indeed, but that was with Earth gravity, yes? In other words, on the moon, you've got what, I'm trying to recall, is it 1/8 gravity?
1: 1/6 is the usual figure.
0: 1/6 the gravity. So their presumption was that the craft would be very much more controllable in 1/6 the gravity than it was on Earth, I guess, right?
1: Certainly, yes. I mean, 1/6 gravity would not have nearly as much of an impact as Earth's gravity does.
0: Mm.
1: But in order to practice that, because this is something else one has to take into account, that all the known activities, everything that was going to happen on any part of the mission would have been practiced well in advance. Like today, if you're going to fly in your jumbo jet, you're going to hope that the pilot of your jumbo jet has practiced in his simulator what he does when all four engines cut out at 30,000 feet.
0: I always hope that.
1: You do hope that, because you don't want him to practice with you on board at 30,000 feet. You want him to be absolutely fully trained.
0: No, and the last thing you want to hear echoing back in the fuselage is, "Damn, I wish I'd practiced for this."
1: Anybody know what we do now?
0: Yeah.
1: No, right. You don't want to hear that.
0: Right.
1: So the Apollo astronauts would have done a great deal of simulation and training exercises in order to practice all the various procedures that they would have expected to carry out, one of which would have been landing the lander. Another would have been practicing taking photographs, because most people are very familiar with photographs. We've all used cameras, and we all know what they do. You hold them up to your eye, and you look through them, and you take the picture.
0: Yeah.
1: And you hear the little the motor clicking and the film winding forward. And basically, it's an almost instinctive thing now. We don't even think about it.
0: Well, I mean, we're here tonight to talk about, you know, the fact that you don't even think man went to the moon. Now, how does this go to prove other... I'm certainly on track with you on the film problem, the radiation problem, even the radiation problem for the humans. But I don't see where we're going here that talks about, look here, we weren't on the moon.
1: Okay. If at some point covered that there was so much danger in space,
0: yes,
1: that the chances of man surviving in space were diminished considerably.
0: Like you'd crash the craft, you'd die of radiation, whatever. Yeah.
1: We have to also take into account the fact that NASA had announced that the Apollo landings would take place live on television. So, if you're going to do something live on television, any producer will tell you that you want to make sure that all the known things that can go wrong are ironed out beforehand, and ideally it goes without a hitch.
0: Yeah.
1: If you're going into space where these unknowns cannot be worked out in advance because you don't know, because nobody's ever done it before.
0: Well, I watched a lot of live TV in my early days, Marcus, and I can tell you right now a lot of things did go wrong.
1: A lot of things did go wrong. One of the things that would want to have been avoided at all costs is any astronaut throwing up in his helmet.
0: That would not be good. Dying wouldn't be good. Twitching wouldn't be good.
1: Adverse reaction would have been, let's say, a non-starter.
0: Yeah.
1: But obviously, until anybody has carried out the experiments, nobody actually knows. Now, at some point, I'm sure you're going to say to me, well, if this is true and it didn't happen, why didn't the Russians blow the whistle? Why didn't the Russians gain their political advantage on America not doing it as they were telling the world they were doing it? This is an obvious question to ask.
0: Absolutely. All right, yeah. So there you are.
1: Now, the Russians, as we know, were doing much the same thing, or we were told they were doing much the same thing. There was a space race on, because we have to put Apollo into context, into its political context. This was the height of the Cold War. This is a few years after the Bay of Pigs fiasco, the Cuban Missile Crisis.
0: This was also still really in the shadow of Sputnik. I mean, we heard the Russian thing going around the world, and we went, oh, my God, they're in space. They won.
1: I know.
0: Okay, so it was in the shadow of that, too. I mean, I understand the political reasons why we did what we did. I understand the political forces that were at work, but that doesn't explain why the Russians didn't scream bloody murder.
1: All right.
0: That explains that they would scream bloody murder.
1: Exactly. Of course they would. Because one of the points that has been made quite clearly is that the Russians were, if not as advanced, certainly very close in understanding the dangers of space travel. And they had made a perfectly straightforward announcement because when the Russians were tracking their spacecraft, they were using one of the big radio telescopes in Britain at Jodrell Bank, which is near Manchester in the middle of the country. And Bernard Lovell was the director of the Jodrell Bank telescope, and he liaised and worked with the Russians quite extensively in the mid to late 1960s. One of the points that he has made, this is Bernard Lovell has made, is that the Russians told him that they were not going to be sending any of their cosmonauts beyond the Valana radiation belts until they could ensure the safe return of their cosmonauts.
0: Well, since when did the Russians care so much about anybody's life, that of animals or that of their cosmonauts or anything else? I mean, I've heard all kinds of stories that cosmonauts died, that,
1: yeah,
0: in fact, even before low Earth orbit was achieved, cosmonauts died.
1: Yep.
0: Nobody was ever told about it. Isn't that true?
1: Exactly, yes.
0: So what the hell should the Russians care about Chris being a cosmonaut or two trying to beat us to the moon?
1: Well, that is the story that we have been told, that the Russians didn't care. It was certainly true that Yuri Gagarin was not the first man into space. There were, I believe, three fatalities before he succeeded in his in his orbit.
0: Yep.
1: Who they were is really only just coming out now. Yes, the Russians were desperate to do it, and the Russians appear not to have as much concern for human life as, shall we say, their opponents in the West, America, Britain, Europe generally. not necessarily going to deny the fact that they may well have made this announcement, because if they couldn't see a way of protecting their astronauts, it would become much more public if they're going to try to get to the moon. Going into Earth orbit is a relatively it's a relatively easy thing to do.
0: Agreed.
1: Going to the moon is much more public. If you fail in going to the moon, especially if you have men, one thing that everybody wanted to avoid was having any deaths occur on the moon, because we can all look at it every night and we can say, there's a body up there. We don't want to do that. One of the basic parts of humanity.
0: I guess I haven't given that a lot of thought, but I suppose you're right. I mean, it would having a body up there would kind of, I don't know, it'd change the way everybody thinks of the moon forever.
1: Well,
0: that's true.
1: It's because we can see it.
0: I don't know.
1: Well, maybe not. So, given the political context that we've got,
0: yes,
1: given that Russia had continually achieved space firsts, they've been first to the moon, they've been first to Mars, been first to Venus, first with a man in space, first with a woman, first with a dog, first with actually everything.
0: Yeah.
1: And President Kennedy in 1961 wasn't going to stand for this anymore. And that was why his famous announcement, his famous line, we're going to send a man to the moon, land a man on the moon before the decade is out, return him safely to the Earth.
0: Yeah, that's right.
1: At the time, nobody knew if that was possible. This was Kennedy's vision. This was Kennedy's challenge. This was Kennedy uniting.
0: Well, the question is, did we do what Kennedy said we were going to do or not? And you say not. And,
1: I'm saying that at the time he made the announcement, nobody knew if it was possible.
0: Yeah, but I'm saying making the charge that we didn't...
1: Making the charge that we didn't is a very serious charge.
0: Damn right.
1: Absolutely. It is something which I have been already accused of being all manner of strange things. And maybe, being from Britain, I can look at it in a slightly more dispassionate way. It is not part of my political history.
0: Maybe.
1: I can look at it from a purely scientific point of view.
0: All right, well, yes, but while you've done pretty well with the REMs, you're going to have to get beyond that to convince me that we didn't go to the moon. I mean, I just trot it out. What is the other...
1: Okay, what is the evidence that we went to the moon? What is the evidence and who presents it?
0: Or that we didn't go.
1: No, that we did go.
0: That we did go?
1: Yeah.
0: Well, the photographic evidence, the television that we all watched. That's it.
1: Okay, that's
0: it. The photographs, the television, I don't know, what else?
1: The moon rocks. The moon rocks?
0: Yeah.
1: The astronauts?
0: Yeah, the moon rocks. Let's talk about the moon rocks.
1: Okay,
0: we brought back moon rocks. How many pounds?
1: 840 pounds.
0: That's a lot of rocks.
1: It's a stack of house bricks about 3 foot high.
0: At least.
1: It's a whacking great lump of rock. You wouldn't want to bump into it in the middle of the night.
0: A whacking great lump. Yes, it is a whacking great lump of rocks. Now,
1: and they've all been examined by scientists around the world.
0: With what result?
1: It's kind of
0: strange. You didn't ever hear much about that.
1: Well, no, we didn't. There's an interesting story behind that, actually. But first of all, yes, 840 pounds of moon rocks. That is what we are told has been returned from the moon.
0: Yeah.
1: Where is it, these moon rocks?
0: Well, that's a lot of rocks.
1: In fact, there is what is called a piece of moon rock on display in the Natural History Museum here in London.
0: Right.
1: I'm sure there is a display of a piece of moon rock in the Smithsonian Institute in Washington.
0: Yes.
1: I'm sure that there are displays of what is labeled moon rock in many of the major museums of the world. Now, most people, when they hear the term moon rock, they think of something like a half brick. They think of a fist-sized lump of sort of rock.
0: Yes.
1: And we've heard that scientists around the world have examined this moon rock.
0: Yes.
1: And have concluded that because it does not exhibit the properties of rock which we know originated on Earth, that this rock has come from somewhere else.
0: Now, have we really determined that? That's one of the funny things that I never really heard follow-up on. In other words, what the hell did they find with the moon rocks? Did they have properties that indicated that the Earth was never part of the moon, or the moon was never part of the Earth, or whatever? I mean, they just know. They can examine it and say, atomically, look at this sucker. The structure is not one of Earth.
1: Well, it's a very good point you make, actually, because I decided to try and find out what research had been done, who had examined them, what conclusions did they reach.
0: And then what are the answers?
1: And the answers were, to be honest, they were ambiguous. Now, what happened was a lot of laboratories and universities and organizations around the world did receive what's called moonrock. And as I said, we all assume moonrock means lumps of stuff, pebbles and things like that.
0: Yeah, at least.
1: It wasn't. It was a few grams.
0: Grams?
1: Crushed rock, yes.
0: Crushed rock.
1: Literally.
0: Now, wait a minute. I remember seeing the astronauts picking up objects and putting them in little carriers. You remember that in the video?
1: Absolutely. Yes, I remember that. And there's one rock that's supposed to be, I think it was Apollo 17, it's called the Genesis rock. This is what we came for. Schmidt picks up this rock off the ground.
0: I recall that utterance, yes.
1: And they got large lumps of rock. Now, it's like 840 pounds is the total allegedly returned on these six Apollo missions.
0: So where are the rocks?
1: At Houston. Over 600 pounds of that total
0: are still at Houston.
1: Are locked in the vaults at Houston.
0: You're really quite sure of that?
1: Absolutely. Yeah.
0: I like the way you say Houston. Yeah. Houston.
1: Houston.
0: Houston. Houston.
1: it just shows I'm a goddamn Brit, doesn't it?
0: Well, pretty interesting. All right, listen, hold on to this rock thing for a moment. We'll be right back. I've always wanted to know what happened to those damn rocks. And I've always wondered.
2: 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That was Art Bell hosting Coast to Coast AM on this Somewhere in Time.

0: Now, we take you back to the past on Art Bell Somewhere in Time.
1: My guest from the Lost Empire is Marcus Allen.
2: Great friend.
1: Talking about why we did or didn't, in his view, did not go to the moon with man. He doesn't dispute the fact that machines were taken there. In fact, there's a telescope about to go find those machines on the moon. Marcus, however, would not be surprised because he does think we sent machines to the moon. He just doesn't think we sent man. At the moment, we're talking about all the rocks they brought back. The fact that down at Houston, they still got 600 pounds plus of those rocks.
0: Now, we take you back to the past on Art Bell Somewhere in Time.

0: all right. You know, Kim in Michigan, in Detroit, I think, really does have a very good point here. We're going to get back to the rocks in a second. But, you know, he brings up a good point. Please, he said, finish explaining why the Russians didn't cry foul. In a way, we didn't get to that. I mean, you gave me a reason why the Russians perhaps believed that it couldn't be done, but you sure didn't tell me why they didn't cry foul.
1: That's right.
0: And why?
1: Right. Look at what was happening in Russia at that time. This is mid-1969, time of Apollo 11.
0: Right.
1: The chief designer, i.e. the head of the Russian space program, was a guy called Sergei Korolev. He was the driving force behind all the major Russian activities at the time.
0: Yes.
1: He had died in early 1967. It was an operation that went wrong. He died. As a result of that, there was a considerable amount of confusion, and we all know that the Russian space program became stalled at that point.
0: It did, yes.
1: There were various factions who were competing for ascendancy within the Russian space program. Nobody had actually got there. It was in a degree of confusion. The system of government, as we all know, was very different from the democracies of the West. The question I would always say at that point is, yes, the Russians could have blown the whistle, and they would have gained great political capital if they had been correct. But the point is, who would have had, A, the technical knowledge of what they were watching from the Apollo landing?
0: Are you saying they were
1: incorrect?
0: They were fooled too?
1: I'm saying they were fooled too, because there was nobody who had, A, the knowledge, and B, the political clout to be able to approach the Russian Politburo, i.e. the head of the Communist Party, and convince them that they should go public with this. But there was nobody who could do it. We all watched it. I watched it live. I'm sure you watched it live. Millions of people, 600 million people, we're told, watched it live.
0: Indeed.
1: A better question would be, why didn't anybody in the West blow the whistle? Why didn't any of the photographers who watched the films and the photographs,
0: well,
1: why didn't any of the scientists blow the whistle?
0: Well, you mean right away?
1: Well,
0: essentially right away. I mean, there's plenty of people like you today. I've had others on the show. There are a lot of people who don't think we put a man on the moon.
1: That's right, because we've now had a chance to examine the evidence. That's why I asked the question, what is the evidence presented by NASA for the achievement of the Apollo moon landing program? And you said quite rightly, as many people would under the same question, it's the photographs, it's the films. And you think a bit more, and you think, well, it's the rocks and the astronauts, and look at all the interviews and the books.
0: All right, well, let's go back to the rocks. And okay. So, you know, I always wondered, what about the analysis of the rocks? Now, did the analysis of the rocks show clearly that it was not, they were not of Earth? Was that clear?
1: That is one of the great anomalies. No, they didn't. It didn't show that there was a great deal of difference. It showed that there were differences, yes. Now, one of the experiments that was done was, because at the time of Apollo, most scientists thought that the moon was of volcanic origin, i.e. it had a hot core like the Earth does now,
0: but
1: the core on the moon, because it's a much smaller planetary object, has cooled, but it used to be volcanic. So what was done was they would take a sample of these moon rocks, and they would take a sample of rock from the Columbia River Basin, that's up near Vancouver in Canada,
0: yes,
1: which is a volcanic area.
0: Right.
1: And they would take a sample of rock from Hawaii, which we know is volcanic.
0: Definitely.
1: And they would put them in three boxes, marked Hawaii, Columbia River Basin, and moon rock. And these would be presented to various institutions, universities, and NASA would say, please compare and contrast these samples and report the differences. They already marked the sample moon rock, so the scientists knew what they were looking at. NASA said, well, here's the money to conduct the research.
0: And?
1: So he who pays the piper calls the tune, in my book. This is not science. This is not what it should have been, which is three boxes marked A, B, and C.
0: Yeah, blind test, right.
1: So that nobody knew what was in any of them.
0: Okay, that's fair. I understand that science can be manipulated in that manner. I mean, they're going to take, obviously, the moon sample, and they're going to really look hard for any little thing they can't attribute to any of the other samples. Okay, fine. I understand what you're saying.
1: Okay. Now, if that was the case, if that is what had happened, you would get what you expect. You would get a difference. We all know because recently there was the famous case of the rock from Antarctica.
0: Well, how startling.
1: Called ALH84001.
0: Yes.
1: Which supposedly
0: Mars.
1: Showed fossilized microbes that supposedly came from Mars.
0: Yes, yes, Mars.
1: But what that says is that rocks originating from a different planet to ours can be found on Earth. Now, please don't make the immediate assumption that that is what I'm suggesting, because I don't know. I don't have the answer on this one. I don't know whether there are rocks which can be found on Earth which can be proven to have come from the Moon. But it's a logical step to take that they could have happened. If you get a major meteor impact...
0: Well, if they can get here from Mars, then I'm going to assume they can get here from the Moon.
1: It's a reasonable assumption.
0: It is,
1: right?
0: Yes. If they can get here from Mars, which, by the way, is very controversial, and a lot of people actually dispute that, but if you make the assumption they can get here from Mars, they can definitely get here from the Moon.
1: Yeah, I mean...
0: Meteor impact is going to toss them off, and somehow it's going to make it here.
1: It's certainly an interesting calculation to do. You know, what power of impact has to... hits Mars for a rock to be sent out into free orbit.
0: That's right.
1: And for it to then land up on Antarctica on Earth. I mean, we're talking stretch of the imagination here. But if these rocks have been examined, and if the results are relatively inconclusive, and the only report I have seen on any of the rocks which indicate that it might possibly have originated from another planetary body, is the research which was done to indicate that the rock examined had never, ever been in contact with water. Now, we know water is the most common thing around on Earth, and everything gets in contact with water sooner or later.
0: Correct.
1: And that is the only example put forward. This rock has never had any water in contact with it.
0: Otherwise, they could not tell that rock from...
1: It will be the same as Earth.
0: As an Earth rock.
1: Then you go back to
0: I'll
1: the origin
0: damned.
1: Of
0: I
1: the
0: always
1: moon.
0: Wondered. I always wondered about that, Marcus. And, yes. And that's the only difference they could find?
1: It's the only one I've ever been able to identify or read about, which indicates that maybe they came from another planet. But there are so many other areas around which indicate that we can find things on this planet... billions of years old. I mean,
0: yes.
1: Rocks in Greenland are billions of years old.
0: Yes.
1: And they're on the surface. And you can go and hack them off with your little archaeological trowels and chisels and picks and that. So, if you also assume that the origin of the Moon and the origin of the Earth came from the same gas cloud, which is one of the suggestions put forward to the origin of these planets, well, they would be formed from the same material. And there wouldn't be any difference.
0: I suppose.
1: So, it's not really answering the point that the rocks from the Moon are vastly different, and are the rocks that have been examined actually from another planetary body, i.e. the Moon?
0: Mm-hmm.
1: It's in dispute. It's not 100%, and which is one of the reasons I say I don't think the rocks prove it, because one has to take into account one other factor. The Russians, we all know, were trying to get to the Moon, and they did, with unmanned craft.
0: Correct.
1: Around the time of Apollo.
0: Right.
1: Those unmanned craft had little gadgets on them to drill into the lunar surface and bring back, in fact, a total of 300 grams. Yeah. Regolith, which is the sort of surface material on the Moon. They returned 300 grams of material from the Moon. So, can say with a degree of... certainty that material from the Moon has been returned to the Earth. So what has examined, I say, most of these scientific establishments received only a few grams of material.
0: Do you know if the samples the Russians submitted for study exhibited roughly the same characteristics as that which we claimed we brought back from the Moon?
1: Well, it's a matter of knowing whether the samples examined are different. That I don't know. It's just that there is a degree of confusion surrounding these rocks. Everybody quotes the rocks as the definitive proof of the Apollo landings. Well, you couldn't have got the rocks if you hadn't been there. That's the obvious statement to make.
0: Yeah.
1: And because we all saw it on television, we all saw them picking up the rocks, we all saw the photographs.
0: And you're saying you could have gotten the rocks without going to the Moon?
1: Well, if you look at a rock exhibited in some august institute, and it's marked Moon Rock, who are you to question whether it is from the moon or from, as I've heard somebody suggest, Twin Falls, Idaho? I don't know.
0: Well, I mean, you're right. How are we to know? It looks like a rock.
1: So we have to rely on NASA telling us the truth. We have to rely on scientists being given something which they know is from the moon to examine, and it's not...
0: Let's back up on this whole thing for a second, and let's put ourselves in the mindset of NASA and the American government at that time, and let's assume that what you're saying is correct, and we never did put a man on the moon. Well, then that means that somewhere, somehow, on some Hollywood-like stage, faked all of this for the cameras.
1: That's a reasonable assumption, but...
0: That would almost have to be a conclusion. If man could not go to the moon without dying, or couldn't get back with pictures, or whatever all the evidence is that you claim, then certainly the pictures that we did see were faked somewhere.
1: Okay. It's a very good point.
0: Uh-huh.
1: And I would say that there is a much simpler solution to this problem. Let's assume that at some point they decided, hey, look, it's a hell of a risk going to the moon.
0: Yep.
1: We've got to do it by the end of 1969, the end of the decade. We've got to fulfill President Kennedy's challenge.
0: Right.
1: What the hell are we going to do?
0: Right.
1: Okay. 400,000 people worked on the Apollo program at the time. They were all doing the very best job they could do. They were building the best rockets, the best landers, the best rovers, the best spacesuits.
0: Sure.
1: They were doing the best job they could.
0: Sure.
1: Knowing the conditions which were assumed at the time. At some point, somebody would have made a decision. But let's just backtrack from that decision. When you're practicing going to a different place, like the moon, you will construct... a simulation set.
0: Absolutely.
1: You will construct something that is as near to the conditions that you expect to meet.
0: Matter of fact, we did that because I remember Walter Cronkite at the time with his simulations and even showing some of the NASA simulations. Do you remember that?
1: Yeah, I do. I do.
0: I don't know whether you got to see CBS over there or not, but Walter Cronkite was doing that. And,
1: oh, yeah.
0: So we got to see some of those simulations.
1: Yeah, there were simulation sets built for the moon. In fact, if you live near Flagstaff in Arizona, you will find there a full-scale model of the Sea of Tranquility. It's about 2 miles long.
0: Okay.
1: It was built by the U.S. Geological Survey, and it was in order that astronauts could fly across the surface in a helicopter to experience what it would be like to approach the lunar surface. Logical thing to do. No problems there at all.
0: Right.
1: The lunar lander was built. There was a simulator built for the lunar lander. The simulator built for the ground and service module.
0: As you pointed out, crash, yes.
1: And there were films created so that when you were inside the lunar lander, the films would show what you would see when you look out of the window. And these films were created using models. And there are photographs of these models. There's nothing secret about them. There's a model of the moon itself. It's actually in San Francisco at the moment. There were models made, very detailed models. Some of them are 50-foot high, 50-foot square, of parts of the lunar surface. These were built in order to be filmed, hacking cameras, silly cameras, as if it was a spacecraft approaching the lunar surface. So all of this film was made. Nothing secret about it at all.
0: All
1: lots
0: existed.
1: Of people,
0: I
1: lots
0: I
1: of people
0: that.
1: Were working on it.
0: Yeah, I believe it. So
1: there were certainly lunar sets built. There are photographs which are quite free, quite easily available.
0: Okay. So what are you suggesting occurred?
1: What I'm suggesting occurred is that when they were doing the simulations, they were being done in real time. If it was an 8-day mission. The simulation lasted 8 days in order to get the control center technicians, the guys behind the TV screens,
0: right,
1: would experience what it was like so they could have the change of shift. They could simulate the mission over 8 days, 10 days, or 12 days, as it was for Apollo 17. And the astronauts would be in their spacesuits They would be in and out of their lunar module on the simulation set. All of this would have been filmed and photographed extensively for training and debriefing.
2: Agreed.
1: So that you would say, okay, look, guys, as you come down the ladder, be careful on that last step. It's a bit high above the surface. You've got to stand, you know. These are things which you would expect to happen. It was all filmed.
0: That would be the mankind step, yes.
1: Now, if at some point it was decided that because it had already been committed to being a live show, if the dangers of the radiation in space, if the dangers of temperature, which we haven't touched on even yet, if these dangers were so great that it was not known what effect they would have on astronauts in the real conditions, but we have to do it by the end of the decade, what are we going to do, guys? I just said, well, we're going to have to go ahead with it. We've got a lot of film of what the moon looks like. We've got the simulation sets. We've got the photographs. We've got the whole lot. Let's launch the Saturn V rocket because a million people are going to watch it. We've got to launch it. The astronauts have to be in the capsule because if this thing blows up on the launch pad, we can't have them suddenly appearing.
0: Yeah.
1: They're going to have to be in it. As soon as that Saturn V rocket was launched, and it disappeared from sight, the only people we could rely upon to tell us what happened next was NASA. Nobody else had any access to any information.
0: Quite true.
1: So from that point on, we relied on NASA telling us what was going on.
0: So are you suggesting that NASA may have left out the part about the man in the capsule escaping and parachuting, no doubt, into the ocean somewhere and being retrieved, the rocket continuing on, or what?
1: No, I'm saying that the rocket would have been launched,
0: yes,
1: and we saw it live on television.
0: Yes.
1: It disappeared from sight.
0: Yes.
1: It went into low Earth orbit. It happened. It goes into low Earth orbit and stays there.
0: Didn't go to the moon. Stayed in low Earth orbit.
1: Stays in low Earth orbit, and the astronauts are in there. We know that isn't a big deal nowadays. The space shuttle does this regularly. The space station's up there doing it regularly.
0: Yes.
1: To go into low Earth orbit for the 8 days of Apollo 11 really wasn't a problem. They've been doing 14, 20-day orbits on the Gemini craft before that, and they just stay in orbit. This is the worst-case scenario. This is the real high conspiracy, if you like. This is the worst thing that could have happened. They go into low Earth orbit, they stay there. They're communicating with the various stations. Now, the communication is the key to this.
0: It is, because there would be a certain delay when you're on the moon. Hold on. Marcus Allen is my guest, and that's a good place to pick up on the other side of the news here at the top of the hour. I'm Art Bell. We're discussing whether or not man actually went to the moon. Marcus Allen thinks not. Even if we find machines on the moon, he still says we did not go.
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1: Hey, you know, there was recently a reporter that walked right up to one of the astronauts and said, swear on a Bible or something like this. So you really went to the moon? Did you really go to the moon? And the astronaut hauled back and decked him. And I wonder if Marcus has thought, you know, any about that, like why that astronaut might have been so sensitive on that subject. I wondered about that.
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0: at least one more topic I definitely want to cover with Marcus before we go to your phone calls. We're about to go to your phone calls. It should be very interesting. And that's the question of temperature, one of the main things we haven't covered yet. What do we know about the temperatures the astronauts would have been exposed to, and whether or not the equipment they had was adequate to keep them alive?
1: Good point. Good point.
0: Is it a good point? Tell me.
1: Well, it's a good point. Because, well, I have a question for starters. What is the temperature of space?
0: Cold.
1: That's what most people would assume. Space, because it's a vacuum, which means there's nothing there, has no temperature. It's not hot, it's not cold, because there's nothing to have a temperature until you put something in space,
0: well,
1: like a spacecraft.
0: Well, yeah, right.
1: If you put a spacecraft into space, it is immediately affected by the sun. The sun generates heat, it's radiant energy.
0: Right.
1: Ever tried getting back into your car when it's been parked in hot sun for a few hours? The interior of the car will be too hot to touch.
0: Oh, yeah.
1: You switch on the air conditioning, and after a few minutes, it's comfortable, and you can go about your business. Space, naturally, your spacecraft has an atmosphere inside it.
0: In space?
1: Atmosphere,
0: right.
1: So you can breathe. Or you're wearing a spacesuit. But most of the time, if you're traveling to the moon, you're going to be traveling in what's called the shirt-sleeved environment of the CSM, the Commander Service Module. Affected by the sun, and we have heard the phrase barbecue mode, whereby the spacecraft is rolled continuously, so it's heated evenly on all sides, like a barbecue stick would do.
0: Yes.
1: Now, because the sun is generating heat, and the heat is hitting the spacecraft, some of it will be reflected, obviously, because it's an aluminium, fairly highly polished surface. But some will generate heat inside the spacecraft, so it has to be removed.
0: Right.
1: And it's removed by air conditioning, which is basically refrigeration. But when you have an air conditioning plant in your car or in your house or in your office, all that is doing is removing heat from inside the building and putting the heat outside the building.
0: Hmm.
1: It's dumping it.
0: Hmm.
1: But in space, you can't do that because space is a vacuum. Space is the best insulator of them all.
0: Hmm.
1: That's why you have thermos flasks.
0: Hmm.
1: Which have vacuum sections between what you want to keep hot or cold and the outside environment.
0: Hmm.
1: So in space, you've got this vacuum. So where do you dump the heat?
0: I don't know.
1: And that is a question which has exercised a few people.
0: Well, maybe you use some sort of something metallic that sticks out on the non-sun side of the spacecraft and irradiates the heat. Into space.
1: Well, that would be the obvious solution, but because space is a vacuum, the heat has nowhere to go. You do it on Earth. You're radiating the heat out into the atmosphere.
0: Well, okay, so where does the heat go?
1: I don't know.
0: Oh.
1: Now, the answer in terms of how one can anticipate it is that the heat is dumped into a water reservoir. And if you...
0: Yeah, but the water then would get warmer and warmer to the point where there was no longer any heat exchange, and then you'd cook.
1: Right. So what you have to do is to what's called explosively decompress the water, i.e. you vent it into space. You allow the water to go out into space.
0: Oh, okay.
1: And that's called explosive decompression of water, which does remove a large amount of heat. It's a known method of removing heat.
0: Okay.
1: If you do that, you're going to create a very photogenic image of these water molecules exploding out into space.
0: Like a whale blowing.
1: Like a whale blowing.
0: Yeah.
1: But in space, it would be much bigger and quite dramatic. And if you get the right angle, you get a nice little rainbow. But I know of no photograph showing that occurring on either the spacecraft or, more importantly, on the space suits. Because the problem exists on the spacesuits as well.
0: Well, didn't they have heat exchangers, what were called heat exchangers?
1: Well, if that's right. If you have a heat exchanger, you have to exchange the heat from one medium into another medium.
0: And you're saying that could not have been done in space, short of water and short of the what you just talked about.
1: Well, on the spacesuits, they had water circulated in little pipes all around their body. And that removed the heat. Because in a spacesuit, you're in a completely sealed environment. And because if you're walking about...
0: Argument then is that they would have been, to keep it short, they would have been toast. They would have been fried alive on the way to the moon and back.
1: Toast covers it quite well.
0: Toast covers it. All right.
1: So we do have this problem of how they were keeping cool. And I don't have an answer to it, except I don't see any of the evidence for the solutions as offered by NASA, which is that they were kept cool by water. Yeah. Because if you do the calculation, and I'm not going to do it now because it's a bit complex, but if you do the calculation, you can work out how much water is needed to remove a given amount of heat.
0: And water's heavy, too.
1: And water will retain that heat, and there wasn't enough water carried on the backpacks, these portable life support systems.
0: Really, you're making the argument man couldn't have lived to get to the moon and back. This all had to be faked.
1: I'm saying that it was highly unlikely that man could have got to the moon, done what we were shown he was doing, and got back in the really very good health that all the astronauts have experienced since their missions were completed, in many cases 30 years ago.
0: When you heard recently that one of our astronauts was confronted by a man asking him to swear in a Bible or whatever that he really went to the moon, and the astronaut hauled off and just knocked the guy for a loop, what did you think about that?
1: My immediate reaction was the headline, Bart, the fist has landed. I'm thinking, okay, guys. yes, if you go poking somebody with a Bible, which is a holy book, either you're going to respect it and you're going to, somebody says, will you swear on the Bible? That's what we have to do when we go to court. We swear we will tell the whole truth, et cetera.
0: That's right.
1: And we swear on the Bible because it is believed that we will tell the truth if we do so. Maybe the astronaut in question, Buzz Aldrin, objected to this.
0: Maybe.
1: And decided that...
0: Maybe. Maybe a lot of other things, too. You know, a lot of the astronauts who've come back have had real serious problems. Problems with their marriages, problems with drinking, problems with, I mean, real problems in life.
1: Oh, yeah.
0: You know, everybody has problems, but they've had a disproportionate number of these problems. And a lot of people think that it's because they've had to live the lie.
1: Well, that is one answer, isn't it?
0: It is one answer.
1: It is a possibility. It is certainly true that they have had a disproportionate amount of emotional upheaval in their lives.
0: Yes.
1: Marriages ending are a tragedy.
0: Yes.
1: Taking excessive amounts of stimulants is a tragedy.
0: Yeah.
1: And these are men who basically are the best of the best. They were chosen from thousands, were trained within an inch of their lives.
0: Psychologically profiled within an inch of their lives.
1: Yes. So you wouldn't expect...
0: No, you wouldn't.
1: ...the level of...
0: Difficulty.
1: ...of confusion that has evidently been visited on some of them.
0: I have interviewed a man who's been on the moon.
1: That's Ed Mitchell, I would assume.
0: Yes, And he said the damnedest thing, Marcus, when I asked him... this was the most amazing response I could ever have expected in my entire life. He said, you know, it's a funny thing. He said on this program, he said, when I was, the time I actually spent on the moon is more like a dream than reality. And to tell you the truth, I don't remember a lot of the visuals from when I was there. And that stopped me dead cold. I just couldn't believe that man said that to me. It was like not reality. It was like a dream. When I think back on it, I can't remember the impressions, and I can't remember... that just blew me away, Marcus, that he would say that.
1: It's
0: what a strange response to an experience that should be engraved, not just in your lifetime, but in all the lifetimes you have to come.
1: Yeah.
0: Right?
1: Yes. That is a very interesting response.
0: Yeah.
1: I've met Ed Mitchell myself. I met him over in Britain. He was over here on business. I met him very briefly, and I found him a charming and easy person to talk to, very, very nice. I didn't ask him about the moon. He was a guest in my country. It was not appropriate to confront him with such matters. But very interesting to hear that response to your question.
0: Well, you could have been shocked. All right, listen, I've got some phone lines, and I'd like to get to them, if that's all right with you.
1: Okay,
0: people,
1: yeah,
0: like,
1: sure.
0: You know, some of them are probably going to be a little hostile. You never can tell.
1: I look forward to that.
0: Oh, do you? First-time caller line, you're on the air with Marcus Allen. Hello.
2: Hi there.
0: Hi. I ask you to remember we've got a kind of a transatlantic delay here, so it's like you've got to ask your question, then pause for the response.
2: Certainly.
0: Where are you, sir?
2: Oh, right now I'm in Rochester, Minnesota. I'm a truck driver, and since I've got my CC radio, I can listen to the show on lots of stations, but I'm listening to WOAI 1200 out of San Antonio.
0: And you're doing that up in Minnesota?
2: Yes, sir, Rochester.
0: Okay, that's a big signal. All right, go ahead.
2: Okay, my question is, I've heard a lot of reasons why we didn't go to the moon. Sorry, I'm nervous.
0: Oh, that's all right.
2: My question is, what kind of proof do you need to say that we have been to the moon? I mean, do you need an astronaut on the moon waving a great big flag?
0: No, actually, it's a pretty good question. Marcus, if you were to set out to try and prove the opposite of what you've been discussing tonight, and you were going to try and prove we've been to the moon, other than television and the photographs that were taken, what evidence would you cite that we had been to the moon? If you're trying to set out to prove the opposite argument, what would you use?
1: Right. Very good question. It's a point which I do get asked, or I have been asked in the past, and it's very valid because I will always answer it exactly the same way.
0: Yes.
1: In brief, I would say an independently corroborated photograph of any of the six landers still on the lunar surface, or any of the three rovers still on the lunar surface.
0: Oh, wait a minute. That's what they're about to do, right?
1: I know.
0: Isn't that what they're about to do?
1: That's why
0: But wait a minute. This article in the London Observer, I think. It was in the London Observer, right? Yeah, London Observer. Says that you're saying that it won't prove anything, that if we take pictures, photographs of the lander, would not prove that the U.S. put man on the moon, is what you're quoted here as saying.
1: That is correct. When I was asked by the journalist who wrote the article, Robert Matthews, he asked,
2: I mean, do you need an astronaut on the moon waving a great big flag?
0: No, actually, it's a pretty good question. Marcus, if you were to set out to try and prove the opposite of what you've been discussing tonight, and you were going to try and prove we've been to the moon, other than television and the photographs that were taken, what evidence would you cite that we had been to the moon? If you're trying to set out to prove the opposite argument, what would you use?
1: Right. Very good question. It's a point which I do get asked, or I have been asked in the past, and it's very valid because I will always answer it exactly the same way.
0: Yes.
1: In brief, I would say an independently corroborated photograph of any of the six landers still on the lunar surface, or any of the three rovers still on the lunar surface.
0: Oh, wait a minute. That's what they're about to do, right?
1: I know.
0: Isn't that what they're about to do?
1: That's why
0: But wait a minute. This article in the London Observer, I think. It was in the London Observer, right? Yeah, London Observer. Says that you're saying that it won't prove anything, that if we take pictures, photographs of the lander, would not prove that the U.S. put man on the moon.

0: independently corroborated photograph of any of the six landers still on the lunar surface, or any of the three rovers still on the lunar surface.
1: Oh, wait a minute. That's what they're about to do, right?
0: I know.
1: Isn't that what they're about to do?
0: That's why I...
1: But wait a minute. This article in the London Observer, I think. It was in the London Observer, right? Yeah, London Observer. Says that you're saying that it won't prove anything, that if we take pictures... Photographs of the lander would not prove that the U.S. put men on the moon, is what you're quoted here as saying.
0: That is correct. When I was asked by the journalist who wrote the article, Robert Matthews, he asked me actually the same question. He said, what would prove it? And because he knew about this telescope, that was why he wrote the article. When I said that it wouldn't actually prove that anybody went to the moon, what he didn't write, but what I said in addition to that, was more of a joke. It was, I've heard of Adobe Photoshop too, meaning, obviously, with computers you can do anything these days.
1: Yeah.
0: Now, that was a fairly flippant reply, but it was trying to demonstrate that it's possible to produce photographs nowadays using computers where you can show virtually anything you like.
1: Yeah.
0: I mean, you can show a shark swimming around Central Park if you want to.
1: Absolutely.
0: So... to take a photograph of a lander on the moon, at some point I'm going to have to say, okay, what I'm looking at is what is real, or what I'm looking at is not real. If we can show a photograph taken on the moon, whether it's by an Earth-based telescope, as this article was talking about,
1: the one in Chile,
0: yeah, it's a fairly new telescope, or it was taken, or a picture taken from an orbiting unmanned craft. Now, there's an interesting point here, because in 1994, NASA launched the Clementine satellite.
1: Right.
0: And that contained 1990s technology. It was part, actually, of the Star Wars program development.
1: Right. Cheaper, faster, all that stuff.
0: Cheaper, faster, brilliant bullets, all those things. And it was sent to the moon, and it was supposedly re-photographing the lunar surface in visible light, infrared, ultraviolet light. And we've seen some of the images from it. And I thought, oh, goody, you know, 1990s technology, yeah, we can probably see something pretty small on the lunar surface, because spy satellites can pick out human beings on Earth from space.
1: Oh, indeed.
0: So we're told, and I believe they can, and this was possible back in the 1960s. I mean, the technology is quite remarkable, and the famous way in which it is described...
1: But we didn't see anything.
0: Well, on the Clementine satellite images... I've asked on the internet, I've tried to get images, and the best I can find is a pixel size, that is one individual pixel on the image, because it's digital pictures, of half a kilometer. That is not going to show anything.
1: It certainly isn't. So this telescope then, presumably, in South America, is going to be much better than that, right?
0: Well, that's what they tell us. They can see a human hair at 10 miles.
1: Yeah,
0: well,
1: yeah.
0: You know, that sounds impressive, doesn't it?
1: It does indeed.
0: All that means that 240,000 miles, which is the distance the moon is, it can see something 20 foot across. Well, that would be a start.
1: So you might see the lander.
0: Well, what you'll probably see, first of all, is the shadow of the lander.
1: For one thing, they know, good point. They know exactly where to look, right?
0: Well, that's what we're told. I mean, I've got all the coordinates of the six landing locations.
1: So if it comes back, we get the shadow, we even get a little of the lander, at that point do you cave in and say, okay?
0: I shut up forever.
1: You do?
0: I shut up, yes, because I've got plenty of other things I want to get on with. This is a very interesting subject, because there is an important side to it. There's a very important side to it. If the moon landings did not happen, let's just say that for the moment, if what we have been fed... is basically a fabrication for the last 30 years.
1: Yes.
0: What that means is that that human travel in space is really very difficult indeed.
1: Oh, yes.
0: What we've been fed, what we've been told, is that human travel in space is very easy. We just need a whacking great rocket. We just need enough fuel, and we can get to the moon. We need a bigger rocket, we can get to Mars. And we can explore the solar system. This is the logic behind it. But if human space travel is really such a very difficult undertaking, which I believe it is, I don't think humans are supposed to travel in space, because it is such a hostile environment for humans.

0: not for unmanned spacecraft, for humans, we will need to start examining something a little bit more sophisticated than chemical-powered rockets, which are basically the Model T Fords of space travel. They work, they do the job, but they're not Lexus. They're not Mercedes. Yeah. So what you've got is basically a dichotomy. We're told on the one hand by NASA, yeah, look, we got to the moon, simple. Give us some more money, guys. We'll get to Mars. That's what we want to do next. Excuse me, there's a problem here.
1: We can't even really get to the moon.
0: Well, the problem was actually put into words by the new head of NASA, Sean O'Keefe.
1: Who said what, very quickly?
0: He made an announcement April this year. He said, in my tenure as head of NASA, I will have two objectives. One is the development of more advanced propulsion systems for space travel.
1: And the other?
0: And two, research into the protection of humans from the dangers of radiation in space.
1: Oh, that is interesting.
2: 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The trip back in time continues with Art Bell hosting Coast to Coast AM. More Somewhere in Time coming up.

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1: Hello, world. I am Art Bell, and this is Thanksgiving. Happy Thanksgiving, everybody. We are discussing whether or not man actually went to the moon with Mark Snallon, who's the British distributor and publisher of the UK edition of Nexus magazine. He rather thinks not, and we'll get back to him and your calls in a moment.
0: Listening to Art Bell, Somewhere in Time, tonight featuring Coast to Coast AM from November 27th, 2002.

0: right. Once again, Marcus Allen. Marcus, a very interesting story that I read to the audience in the first hour about some scientists here that actually fairly soon now are going to create life for the first time. And they actually, it's in the Washington Post, just in the Washington Post, on November 21st, they're actually going to create a living cell. And then when they create the cell, this new thing, of course they don't know, you know, it might not be a good thing. And so they're going to hobble it, actually going to hobble it so that should it somehow escape from the Petri dish, which will be its little universe, and it should get out into the oxygen in the world, it will die. It will be designed to be hobbled so that should it, you know, escape somehow, it will immediately die.
1: Right.
0: Now, you were saying just before the break that you thought that perhaps we're not intended to go to space. And I had somebody who sent me a little message on the computer earlier saying that, yes, you know, and God hobbled man in the same way that we intend to hobble, hopefully, this this little one-celled wonder, so that we cannot leave the planet and live. That we can do what we're going to do here on the planet, but we're hobbled and can't leave the planet.
1: That is a very, very interesting point. Very good point. If you look at the environment of space as we've described it, it is lethal to humans, whether you talk about levels of radiation or not. Even if background radiation is not particularly unpleasant, solar flares are deadly.
0: They are very unpleasant, yes.
1: Now, if we are designed, and one can get into a very interesting discussion on the origins of the human race, to go along, I think, with your views on the subject. I've read your book, The Source. I find it very interesting. You're putting some very interesting points out there. Maybe we are designed. Maybe we are created. We are property, as Charles Fort so aptly put it. We are the we are the creation of somebody. We don't know. We call him God on occasions. We refer to him as the creator. But if it is a little bit more down to earth than that, that we are being manipulated, it's only very recently that we can do genetic manipulation on a small level, but on a high level, yeah. Mm. Just a human cell in a Petri dish is a start.
0: Well, now, who would that little cell call God?
1: That's the unanswerable question.
0: Yeah, it is. Well, I hope. Wildcard Line, you're on the air with Mark Sellen in Great Britain. Hello.
2: Yes, this is Dr. Bishop in Omaha.
0: Hello, Dr. Bishop. How are you?
2: Yes, I'm the one that gave you the, what was it, the Nixon precedent for solving nuclear wars between Pakistan and India.
0: I see. do you have a question for my guest?
2: Yes. I was going to try to dispute most of Marcus's whole idea.
0: Take on your best item. And
2: the radiation.
0: Yes.
2: It's probably his biggest argument. All of these satellites, and I think you've got my blast. I think even sent two of them. The big thing, I don't know if he's aware of it or not, but the capsules or the those all had a thin lead foil lining. Even the suits, the space suits had lead foil linings, and all of the computers, everything that would be electrically have any electrical problem from a sun flare, including the cameras.
0: All had lead foil linings.
2: Yes, and that it just takes a little bit. It can't stop gamma rays, but it can stop everything else.
0: So you contend that lead foil lining would have been enough to protect both the astronauts and the film,
2: right,
0: to a degree that neither one would be damaged.
2: Right, and if they were worried about a sun flare, what they would do is turn most of the capsule toward the sun.
0: So well, you darn well have to be worried about a sun flare.
2: Right.
0: He mentioned an M-class flare. We've had numerous X-class flares, and even worse, over the last few years. So well, during that peak period of the sunspot cycle, you'd have to worry a whole lot about sun flares. Now, okay, so Marcus, so his argument is that they used lead foil, thin albeit, but lead foil. You said, as far as you knew, they used no protection.
1: I'm saying they used no protection. All right, I would ask one question. this lead foil. To be honest, I've not heard the term ever used before. I've heard aluminium foil.
0: Yes.
1: But I've not heard the term lead foil.
0: I see.
1: And maybe it's because I'm British and I've missed out on that one. All I would ask is, what weight per square foot was this lead foil?
0: Right. As far as I knew, for heavy radiation dosage, it's got to be very, very heavy. That was certainly my impression. And so that you would have a weight factor with regard to the, you know, for
1: you would certainly have a weight factor. Yeah. Dr. Bishop also mentioned the cameras. We've not actually talked about the cameras used on the Apollo missions, but maybe this is an opportune moment to do so, because I've actually handled one of the Apollo lunar cameras, they're called. It's made by Hasselblad of Sweden. It's the best camera. Well, Hasselblads are the best cameras you can buy today. They were the best cameras you could buy back in the 1960s.
0: Mm-hmm.
1: They are medium format cameras, and they were constructed basically to the specification NASA requested of Hasselblad. The prime point is they didn't have a viewfinder, because you couldn't use a viewfinder with a spacesuit. They didn't have a viewfinder.
0: You just point and click.
1: You point and click. It also didn't have an exposure meter. So you had to set the exposure dials, the shutter speed dial, which is on the lens on the front.
0: Yes.
1: You had to set that manually. You also had to set the aperture dial manually.
0: Yes.
1: You also had to focus it manually. But you couldn't see the numbers on the dials from inside the spacesuit, because I tried it. The shutter button is on the front of the camera, not visible from inside a spacesuit.
0: Did you actually get into a spacesuit?
1: I put on a mock-up of a spacesuit, which was basically a big...
0: And then tried to see how you could set the camera, or if you could and you couldn't.
1: I couldn't see the dials. And you can't hear in space, because there's no sound,
0: right,
1: if a picture had been taken. You can't see if a picture had been taken.
0: Point, yeah.
1: So my question is, how were these cameras protected? Because the electromagnetic spectrum in which the radiation exists will enter the camera as soon as you click the shutter.
0: True.
1: It comes in with the light.
0: Absolutely.
1: Therefore, you would expect to see damage on the film, and you don't. And the other point about the camera is, they get such brilliant photographs. When they only took one, Armstrong allegedly only took one photograph of man on the moon, and he then changed, look at another subject. Any professional photographer, if asked, right, you've got 100 photographs on this roll of film, you're not allowed to use the viewfinder, you can't use an exposure meter, you've got to wear gardening gloves when you're focusing it. How many of the pictures out of 100 would you expect to get correctly focused, correctly composed, correctly exposed, and no heads cut off?
0: Almost none.
1: Well, most professional photographers might say 75-80%. I say no.
0: Oh, well, you mean, really? Under those conditions, I would say almost none.
1: Well, this is what we're expected to believe occurred on the lunar surface with the Apollo astronauts. They had a camera with those limitations, and they took brilliant photographs. I contend those photographs were taken on the training and simulation exercises on Earth.
0: I can clearly see you do. Hi there, east of the Rockies, you're on there with Marcus Allen in Great Britain. Where are you, please?
3: I'm in Denver.
0: Denver, Colorado, okay.
3: Can you hear me okay?
0: I hear you.
3: Yes, I'm going to kind of come into, I have doubts, serious doubts now of the the fact that we landed on, the U.S. landed on the moon. I'm coming at it from a different angle. I would think that if it actually happened, that there would be, given how, you know, it's the most historical technological event that has happened in
0: our history.
3: Yeah.
0: Yeah.
3: I would think that there would be a documentary with all the astronauts, you know, talking about, you know, what was going through their head and about the details of the mission where they, you know, you got a module going around the dark side of the moon, and then it comes around, and then they take off from the moon, and they hook up, and just all the complications and what was going on. I've never seen anything like that.
0: Now that you mention it.
3: Was there something like that? Because I missed it.
0: I guess I did, too. Marcus?
1: I've not seen a film as described. Not in that respect. I've seen the films that have been issued by NASA to record the event.
0: No, but he's talking about a post-documentary in which, you know, the astronauts were interviewed in great detail about their
3: I've never even seen anything of a single astronaut talking.
0: Well, I of course had one on my program, sir.
3: But the
0: answers were very troubling.
1: Yeah, that's one of the key points. I think that assume the worst. If we assume that what I'm proposing is that man has not landed on the lunar surface, if that is correct,
0: yes,
1: then the astronauts have to live a lie. They have to be able to persuade not only themselves, but anybody who asks about it. And obviously they're going to be asked about it a great deal. They have to persuade those people they're referring to actually happened. If they have to live a lie, and I do hope they don't have to live a lie, but if they do, it will cause, over a long period of time, a great deal of trouble for them psychologically. It caused me a lot of trouble.
0: So it has caused them. Nobody would argue with that. We all know what the record is. And there was no such documentary that I'm aware of. In fact, it was all sort of quiet hush-hush.
1: Yeah, it all sort of...
0: That's wrong. It wasn't even hush-hush. It was just not there.
1: And it's not talked about.
0: Yeah.
1: Not talked about.
0: No, you're quite correct. West of the Rockies, you're on the air with Marcus Allen in Great Britain. Hello.
4: Am I on the phone?
0: You're
4: on.
0: Yes, it's you, sir. Yes. Where are you?
4: Okay, I'm in Cherry Valley, California.
0: All right.
4: My name is Tom.
0: Yes, Tom.
4: And I have two experiences having been involved with NASA. I worked at Bell Labs 1963 to about 1965 for a division associated with NASA called Bellcom, and we did the early tracking analysis. And one of the points I would like to make is that, as I remember, back in 1963 and so on, in near Earth, there are eight Earth stations that track a satellite when you have a near Earth orbit. And it was implied a little bit earlier that perhaps instead of going to the moon, they simply
0: went around
4: right in near Earth orbit.
0: Yep.
4: To say with eight Earth stations, some are in Spain, Azores, Arizona, Australia, it would mean that all eight stations, and there were civilians that work at these stations.
0: Not even to mention the Russian observers.
4: Right, and they would all have to be involved. And then, even more importantly, in 1968, I was at a communication base in Italy, outside of Pisa, called Coltano. I was installing a communication system. And that's when they landed, if you remember, August of 68. Were communication, and by the way, we were able to pick up the direct feed from NASA. There were no delays. It was the actual feed. And we had communication specs. There were maybe three, four of them who taped every second of that actual launch. And in fact...
0: All right, well, but there's so much for him to respond to already.
4: Well, let me just say real quick, though, okay?
0: Yeah.
4: When they took off from the moon... All right, as they were, and I heard it myself, so it's something I heard myself. So we're not only talking about simulating a video feed, we're saying there was they phonied up an audio feed.
0: Yeah, the communications. All right, well, the man raised a whole bunch of questions, Marcus.
1: Sure, very interesting points, because this evidence from the actual tracking stations is actually very relevant.
0: Yes.
1: Just one point. It was not August 68, it was July 69 that Apollo 11 landed.
0: Fine.
1: The idea that if my scenario that they just remained in Earth orbit is correct, then any halfway decent tracking station would be able to identify
0: including the Russians.
1: Signals.
0: Yeah, including the Russians.
1: Certainly including the Russians. Now, what one has to know about this is the frequencies on which the transmissions occurred and the number of stations that could receive that information. At the time of Apollo, the only stations that could receive the transmissions from space were Parkes in Australia, Goldstone in California, Madrid, and three ships, one in the Pacific and one in the Atlantic.
0: Uh-huh.
1: One of the points that is not generally known about and has only actually recently come available is that in the very early 1960s, the time of the Cuban Missile Crisis, quite accidentally this was discovered, that a radio signal could be bounced off the moon, picked up with a sufficiently powerful receiver on Earth.
0: Yes.
1: Now, this was discovered quite by accident, but what it led to was secure radio transmission. If you transmit a radio signal out towards the moon, it will bounce back and a powerful receiver will pick it up. That was then utilized by the NSA, National Security Agency, for secure communications with military ships, vehicles, and personnel. It wasn't generally known about because obviously the Russians would have done the same thing. In order to receive this signal, and you're a ham radio operator, you know about receiving radio signals.
0: Yes, I do.
1: You have to know the frequency on which it's transmitted.
0: That's correct.
1: If you don't know the frequency...
0: You're looking for a needle in a haystack.
1: Basically, you can go hunting forever.
0: Right.
1: In order to receive these signals, you have to know the frequency on which they're transmitted. That frequency was not publicly available at the time of Apollo.
0: Maybe that's why that guy was shaking Dan Rather screaming, what's the frequency?
1: Exactly. if you don't know the frequency,
0: yeah.
1: You can dream up anything you like, or you can hear anything you like. Now, your caller would have worked at the receiving stations. They knew the frequencies. He also knew that he may well have been listening to a frequency transmitted from Earth, bounced off the moon, and picked up at his receiving station.
0: I hadn't thought about that. Moon bounce, I actually talked about it in the first hour of the program, and somebody called about that, and... Listen, Marcus, you know what? We're out of time. We've done a whole show.
1: Cool.
0: Not fast.
1: Have we really?
0: And we probably barely scratched the surface, but you do make some extremely compelling arguments. And I just really want to thank you for being here. It's been a joy having you here, and I'm sorry the program's over.
1: Well, thank you, Art. I've enjoyed our time together. It has been illuminating for me as well.
0: My friend Marcus, good night, or good day to you, I guess it is over there, huh?
1: Oh, the sun's just come out. It's good morning, so I'll take my leave of you now.
0: Well, at least the sun is out there in the green top. You have a good day. Good. See you later, Marcus.
1: Thank you.
0: Good night.
1: Bye-bye.
0: And here she is to take us out. Good night from the high desert. This is Crystal Chow Chow.

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0: high desert of the great American Southwest. Good evening. It's a Friday night, Saturday morning. The moon out there is full. The night's still and cold. And it's going to be a very interesting program. And so I suggest you strap in, turn up the radio, and get ready. In the next hour comes Major Ed Daines, affectionately known as Dr. Doom. Not so affectionately by others. In the first hour, coming up in a moment, a surprise visit from Mel Waters. That would be Mel of Mel's Hole fame. A lot of people said he was dead. Recently I've had some communication from people who thought he was dead. Well, he's not dead. He's here tonight, and he's going to fill you in on, you know, kind of what's happened since. Coming right up. Here from an undisclosed location, unless he wishes to disclose it, is Mel Waters. Mel, welcome to the program.
1: Well, hello there, Art Bell.
0: Welcome back to the program, is more like it.
1: Well, thank you. All I'll say is I'm in my nephew's apartment.
0: Okay. That'll do.
1: Okay.
0: All right, Mel, what we need is an update, if you have one, to Washington, an update, of course, on the whole here in my state, Nevada.
1: Right. Okay. First of all, I'm not dead.
0: That's a good thing, Mel.
1: And I did have a very, very, very close brush with death back around Memorial Day.
0: Maybe that's where people got it.
1: But I am doing well, and I am not yet ready to eat the big green wiener yet. Anyway, yes, I do want to bring people up to date and let them know how things are going.
0: All right, good. Where to begin?
1: Well, I'm going to talk to you about kind of where we left off in Nevada.
0: All right.
1: I think that would be, is it Nevada or Nevada?
0: I say Nevada. I
1: wonder about that sometimes.
0: Just try either one. We'll answer to it. Whatever.
1: Anyway, the one in your state here,
0: yes.
1: I told you that we had lowered a bucket of ice into the hole there in your state. And that
0: you don't want to tell us any more about where the hole is.
1: I think that might end up coming out here, or I think people will be able to discern where it is in your state.
0: All right.
1: I think a lot of people have got a very good idea. And I'm going to tell you that the location where the hole is at has been under helicopter surveillance almost I don't mean constantly, like 24 hours a day.
0: Yeah.
1: But there have been flyovers of that area
0: frequently,
1: like weekly.
0: Yeah.
1: But there's been no contact with the Basque that are there, that are encamped around there.
0: That's pretty odd, considering the military cordon that was thrown around the hole in Washington.
1: Well, yeah, that is, and I've yet to discern how they were able to mobilize so quickly on that. That's still a great mystery for me.
0: Nevertheless, you said you were reminding us a bucket of ice.
1: Yeah, but. One thing, when I said they have had flyovers of the hole there in your state, I was told something very interesting, and that is that from certain approaches to where the area that they're in,
0: Yeah. You
1: can see the encampment of people. You could see the Basque if you're standing there, say, on the hillside, but you cannot see the flange around the hole. I told you that with this hole, there was like a metal collar,
0: that's right,
1: a flange around. You cannot see that from a certain distance. You could see everything else, and the flange is huge. It's a very large metallic structure, you know, that provides like a collar for this thing.
0: Mel, your opinion.
1: Yeah.
0: Does this hole go down somewhere near the center of the Earth? I mean, how far?
1: Well, of course, you know, people know what my experience with it was, lowering all that fishing line into it, and I'm absolutely certain that I got 80,000 feet of line into it, which is, I don't know, 15 miles or so of line. That's a crazy thing to do, but I did it. I'm just one of those people that are determined to get to the bottom of things.
0: Only you never did get to the bottom of
1: things. No, when I was at that level, that was my first contact with you. That, you know, when I reached that point there, that's when I said, I better reveal what I'm doing to the audience to find out what am I dealing with.
2: Yeah.
1: You know, and so this whole thing started. Well, let me tell you about what had occurred. You know, we lowered that bucket of ice. We pulled it up there. We had a bucket of ice up there at the surface. That bucket of ice at the surface had melted completely. We brought up the bucket of ice from a depth of, I believe it was 1,000 feet.
2: Uh-huh.
1: We lowered it down 1,000 feet. We brought it up. The ice was melted. So we stuck it on the campfire there to in the metal bucket to see if we could melt it. Well, the thing caught fire, as I said.
2: The ice caught fire.
1: Ice caught fire, was burning. And it was a kind of a strange fire, but it generated heat. I don't know. I still to this, well, I might be getting ahead of myself, but it must have been some sort of chemical reaction. Somehow the water was changed.
2: Yeah.
1: We actually touched the ice, you know, and it felt like ice, but not cold. And when we came, that's when we took it, you know, before we set it on fire.
2: Like ice, but not cold.
1: Right. I mean, it wasn't cold, and so was what was going on here? So we, you know, we lowered it, we put it in the bucket. Well, I told you that it caught fire, and eventually one of these Basque fellows took the bucket of ice, set it in the back of his pickup truck, drove off, and took it home, and stuck it inside of his wood stove.
2: Had the ice been put out?
1: No, it was just kind of,
2: I mean, he had it in his vehicle, was it?
1: He just had it in the back of his pickup truck.
2: You're trying to tell me it was burning while it was in there?
1: Yeah. Well, he wanted to take it home and put it in his wood stove to see if it would keep him warm.
2: Well, so you did that.
1: Yeah, well, the Basque are kind of crazy people. Are you in any way familiar with the Basque in general or specific or just kind of heard of them?
2: No, of course I've heard of them, but I mean, no.
1: The Basque are very well known in your state. In fact, the University up there of Nevada at Reno has a huge section on the Basque.
2: I bet. Well, yeah. So he took it home. It's not that weird. I mean, it was burning.
1: Yeah.
2: Ice burning is weird.
1: Yes, and he took this home and set it in his wood stove, and it kept them toasty warm throughout the winter.
2: Throughout the winter?
1: Throughout the winter. And for
2: you're telling me this one piece of ice burned.
1: Well, it was. What we did is in this bucket, metal bucket, we stuck in a bag of like 7-Eleven ice, you know, the kind that you buy at the convenience store, you know,
2: sure.
1: Ice cubes.
2: Yes.
1: That's what it was. That's what we put in there. Nothing else. Just the metal bucket lowered down into this hole. We get it, and we stick it on the fire, and it's burning. Okay, so anyway, this goes on for quite some time, and he sets it in his wood stove, keeps them warm, and I imagine that today it'd still be burning or is burning. I have no.
2: You the last you heard, it was still going.
1: Well, you know, we're going to go to probably what Paul Harvey says the rest of the story here, because this is what I've been told.
2: All right,
1: he says, you know, when you have a wood stove. And you're burning wood, you generally will put a kettle on top of that wood stove.
2: Yeah.
1: And, you know, to have hot water for coffee and to humidify the air.
2: Sure, whatever.
1: You know, it dries out the air terribly. Well, this Basque fellow, he just did just that there, and he noticed there that the air was, like, really, really dry. He was always thirsty, and his skin was, like, flaking. I mean, this was like, I don't know, he must have been living in humidity lower than what you face out there in the desert, you know, and so... you know, he's got this kettle up on top there, you know, trying to humidify the air. And one night he notices that, I don't know, it might have been the angle of the light or just whatever it was, but the steam from the kettle looked like it was being absorbed into the stove. And we're not saying, like, through the vents or, you know, through the door or whatever.
2: Wait a minute. The steam from the kettle, which would have been going up, would be...
1: Would be coming
2: back down and then absorbed by the stove.
1: Yeah, it was like dispersing and then coming around and just like I guess the word to describe is lingering around, but it looked like it was being absorbed by the stove. That's the I think that's the best picture I can.
2: That's weird.
1: That is strange.
2: Of course, this is already really weird. We've got ice that's burning eternally so far, and that's I can picture it.
1: Okay, so I mean, I want to be able to, because this is what I've been told, but I have absolute belief in, you know, the person that told me this, this goes on. Anyway, you know, the stove is out there, and it's producing heat, and this guy is real happy, and even though he's, like, real thirsty and really dry, You know, and then one day this guy comes home. You know, he goes out and does his thing, and comes home, and he notices that the stove had crashed through the hearth and through the floorboards of his cabin.
2: What?
1: It just, like, went right down. It just broke. I mean, you know, it was kind of a flimsy cabin, you know, but it was able to support the weight of his wood stove and his...
2: So now a stove with his eternally burning ice is now through the floor.
1: It's in the ground. It's actually in on, like, the dirt. Maybe it fell, like, about a foot into the ground at that point.
2: I wonder if this thing is going back from whence it came.
1: Well, that's what I want to know, and we're going to continue along with this here. But anyway, the stove is sitting down there. Now, this guy, you know, sometimes I wonder about these guys, but, he's not too bright. So what he does is... he patches up the stove pipe.
2: Yeah.
1: And so it connects to the, you know, the chimney with, you know, the flue, all that stuff there.
2: Yeah.
1: And you know, he's kind of living in this cabin with this, stove.
2: You mean he's still using the stove?
1: Yeah.
2: He just extended the pipe?
1: Yes, that's exactly what he did. You know, he just kind of lowered it down there. And as far as I could tell, though, it doesn't give off any gas or any... no smoke or anything.
2: He made no attempts to bring it back up to fix the floor and do it right, huh?
1: No, he didn't. You know, he continues to live with it, you know, and about, I don't know, a week, maybe 2 weeks later, he comes home, and the entire cabin has collapsed.
2: What?
1: Around the whole thing.
2: The whole thing.
1: Everything has collapsed around it. In fact, all there is around the side of the cabin is piles of wood dust. Wood dust.
2: So in other words, his cabin disintegrated.
1: It basically looked like all of the moisture that was in the wood had been sucked out of it completely to the point that it could no longer exist as wood.
2: Wow. Now, this is pretty interesting, because so far it's pretty consistent, that's for sure. This thing reabsorbed its own moisture. It absorbed so much moisture, this man had terrible skin trouble. Still, he kept it going. And now he absorbed all the moisture out of the wood.
1: He had wood furniture in there, you know, his bed and a chair or whatever.
2: Yep.
1: Wood dust. You know, you could see the different colors of wood dust. And at that point, he abandons the cabin, gets the heck out of there.
2: Understood.
1: He says, hey, enough is enough. So he moves in with one of his brothers.
2: Yes.
1: And they're over there, and about a month later, he goes back to the cabin to show it to his brothers, and they find that the stove had sunk to, like, 5 feet into the ground.
2: This thing's on its way.
1: It's 5 feet into the ground, and it is still
2: going.
1: Generating heat.
2: And still going.
1: And, you know, at that point, all the dust had blown away, and, you know, you got a few nails around there. And what you have is a rectangular hole, just a little bit bigger than the stove. So can you imagine a rectangular wood stove sinking into the ground, leaving its imprint? And there's a little bit of room around it, but not a lot. And he described that the hole that it made was also, like, really, really, really, really smooth all around it. You think of a hole in dirt.
2: Like it's burning its way through. Like it's
1: melted into some sort of glassy type.
2: Maybe it's doing the same thing, and it's taking away all the moisture in the soil below it as it goes.
1: This is the point where the Basque fellow contacts me.
2: Okay.
1: And they have a way of getting a hold of me. And I say something that I probably shouldn't say on the air, but anyway...
2: something like holy smokes?
1: Well, yeah, that would be it.
2: Uh-huh.
1: Holy smokes. then I did something which I thought I would never do.
2: What?
1: And that is, I contacted one of the people that were my contacts when I was in Australia.
2: Okay.
1: Okay, I had a number, and I described the situation to this guy here. And he pretty much said the same thing that I said, holy smoke. He tells me it's, like, really important that I tell him where the cabin was.
2: Of course.
1: And how to get to it.
2: Well, I mean, after all, Mel, this is, before it disappears from sight into a creation of a new hole, this is something that could be immediately researched.
1: Well, So I talked to the Basque, and all the land that I'm talking about is on public land. You know, so the cabin, you know, the guy's like a squatter out there, you know, out in the boondocks. He's got a shack that, you know, if it burned down, he wouldn't care about it. He'd just put up another one, you know, a couple of feet away.
2: Gotcha.
1: But he decides, okay, well, there's no way to really trace me, you know, to here, so I'm not going to get any trouble. So we say, okay, I get back with this guy here. This is exactly where to find it, you know, tell him how to get there. And so at that point, there's a team dispatched to the site of the former cabin.
2: A team?
1: A team of people show up there.
2: Way to go.
1: And now this guy, this Basque fellow there, he's got a nice vantage point. He knows all the land around there. He knows where he can sit out there and squat and look around. So he's got a pretty good view of where his cabin used to be. So he's out there, you know, watching what's going on.
2: Yes.
1: Now, he said he wasn't sure if they were military guys or what kind of guys they were. I would imagine that some of them had to be scientists. Of some sort, and you know, they're out there for a while, and shortly after that there's like a bunch of heavy duty construction equipment, cranes and things that are brought out there.
2: Here we go.
1: Yeah. And then this is like, you know, big stuff, you know, super big stuff. But, you know, he's up there and he's watching this, and the people down there at the cabin are really, like, struggling to get this stove out of the ground.
2: Yeah.
1: And at that point, I assumed that it sunk even deeper than it, than it was. And that last time he said it was about, like, 5 feet deep. So this thing was pretty deep out there. They keep on bringing it in heavier and heavier and heavier equipment, bigger cranes. They bring in multiple cranes. They're still, I guess, not able to get a purchase on this thing to lift it out.
2: Hey, Mel, I wonder if this is the way the holes got made in the first place.
1: I do not know what the mechanism here is.
2: Because so far, what you've described sounds like it's making a new hole.
1: From that standpoint, it sure as heck does. And, I mean, you know, obviously this thing is sinking deeper and deeper into the ground, and they are, you know, it's like a total, you know, they're totally baffled at how to get this thing out here. I assume that when they're trying to bring it up there, that they're breaking off pieces of the stove because, you know, it's made out of cast iron or whatever, and it must be busting up there, that the thing is really heavy. Well, eventually what they do is they drop some chains into the ground, and then they pour some water in there. Into the ground.
2: Yeah.
1: and I don't know if this is what happened, but this is what I assumed happened. Is somehow the water and the chains and the metal all congealed together, you know, kind of like held fast like glue to the structure and everything that was in the hole.
2: Yeah.
1: Well, eventually they were able to get this thing out of the ground and hoisted up, and they were using more than one crane at this point. Now, I don't know a lot about cranes, but usually they could pick up a lot of stuff. They had several cranes working on getting this thing out, so it must have weighed some huge amount.
2: God, talking like fascinating. What? So the weight alone would have broken it through the floor. The weight certainly would
1: initially, yeah.
2: Wouldn't have dug the hole, though. Oh, isn't that fascinating?
1: Yeah, and so they finally get this thing out of the ground using multiple cranes, the biggest ones they can get. This guy said these things were like monster cranes. They get it up, and they load it onto the biggest truck this guy had ever seen in his life.
2: I mean, yeah.
1: This was bigger than big, and they haul that thing away. It is like gone, you know, there it is over there. You know, and so they just took the stove away. I don't know if he got a good look to see what the stove looked like, but they loaded whatever was in there, detached the chains from the hooks and stuff, and trucked this thing off.
2: All of this, in essence, just to get this burning ice, really.
1: That's what they got. But this guy here, as soon as I talked to him, he knew something was going down, and something had gotten, well, my impression was it had gotten like out of control.
2: And all of this just from something you lowered into the hole here in Nevada.
1: That is correct.
2: Aye, aye, aye. All right. Hold on. Hold it right where you are, Mel. We're going to break here. We'll be right back. Current circumstances of the world considered. You should listen to the words of this song, because it's dead right. From the high desert, I'm with Mel Waters, and I'm Art Bell.

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1: It is, and I've got Mel Waters here. We're getting the continuing saga, or at least closure to this point, of the Mel's whole stories. That's plural. We'll get back to Mel in a moment. Once again, Mel Waters. Mel, Marilyn in Tulsa, Oklahoma asks, was there any sign of radioactivity? An obvious question.
2: I don't think these guys are capable of doing, you know, determining if that. None of the people have been around the hole in your state or the hole in Washington or this other site where the stove had gone into the ground. Had experienced any sickness or anything that I guess would, you know,
1: be indicative of radiation.
2: Anything that made him like truly sick.
1: Have you been back to our Nevada hole?
2: No, I have not, and the reason why is that I feel at this point I am people can follow me around, and I don't want to lead anyone there at this point.
1: You know? Have you detected people following you?
2: Well, I'll tell you, some of the people that I was trying to find have found me. I mean, and I have not left a trail of breadcrumbs out there. But so
1: An easy guy to find.
2: I'm not an easy guy to find. In fact, that is also my message to Charlotte, and that is that I'm not around because people badger me all the time, even though I don't have a nickel in my pocket.
1: Actually, I would be aware of those you refer to. Let's not talk any more about it.
2: Okay. That's
1: listen,
2: it.
1: Listen, the hole in Nevada,
2: right.
1: Eventually, Mel, we've got to give scientists or
2: yes.
1: somebody access to one of these things.
2: I have a feeling...
1: Before the bulldozers come in with the suits and the military uniforms.
2: This has been my discussion with the Basque over there, is that at this point here, it's time to basically come clean on all of this stuff here, let someone
1: exactly.
2: from a university out
1: exactly.
2: there. They don't want... they're just there, you know. I mean, I can't see them... profiting by it or anything. It's on public land. I mean, it doesn't belong to them.
1: A lot of people, of course, probably haven't heard this whole story, and I'll tell you now, Mel, we're going to take this segment and we're going to repeat Mel's Hole 2 on Christmas. And so we're going to take the segment we're in right now, play it back then. So Merry Christmas.
2: I'm going to tell you something, Art, and that is, boy, I sure got a lot of heat about the sheep and that...
1: Yeah, you want to briefly tell that again very quickly.
2: Well,
1: It is a central core.
2: This is good. Maybe I can lead into some more of this because there has been some more contact with.
1: Good.
2: That. Okay. What we did is some of the Basque were really like crazy, and they some of them wanted to be actually lowered into the hole, and that's after we brought that burning ice up to the ground.
1: Yeah.
2: And I said that, hey, you don't want to do this. You don't want to send a human being down there. So they decided to lower a sheep.
1: Yeah.
2: And they winched the sheep. Well, I don't want to get into the grisly details, but the sheep goes into the hole.
1: Right.
2: Goes down 1,000 feet. Bring the sheep up. Sheep is dead. They cut into the sheep. They find this huge tumor-looking sort of thing inside of it. These guys are used to eviscerating sheep, and they, this doesn't belong in there. They cut it open, and there's this thing that it's alive inside. It looks like a baby seal.
1: Yeah.
2: Like you see at the aquarium, you know, a pinniped, a baby seal. That's what it looks like. But the eyes are so odd. We all described it the same thing. It looked like it had eyes of a human being. You know, you look at a seal, picture of a seal, and it's got these black eyes.
1: Right.
2: This thing had like human-looking eyes.
1: Oh man.
2: Okay, and we had experiences with it. I won't go into the whole thing, but what has happened here is that I have been told that the Basque have seen the same creature again and again, and they've had many experiences with the, well, I'm going to call it the seal creature. Now, you had a guy on your show, I'm told, is red, like red elk or red something.
1: Red elk, yes.
2: And he talked about these things. They're called rock flyers. And that's what he described them at. But he described these seal. He's like a Native Indian, kind of Native American sort of guy.
1: Yes.
2: And he described these things as being rock flyers.
1: Well, that's an interesting name for them, rock
2: flyers. And he said these creatures that live down in the earth, but what I'm getting is the sense that they not only live in the earth, but they inhabit like different earths, and they are able to move between them.
1: It's also possible, Mel, it's crossed my mind, that very, very deep within the earth, there might even be a different set of laws of physics that might begin to
2: be
1: a reality that you would live with, and maybe that's why you're getting such weird things up out of these holes.
2: Well, if I'm pulling up ice that keeps burning, and it's not cold, and I mean, something
1: sounds like a different kind of physics
2: going on here. If we've got this metal collar that you cannot see from a certain distance, it no longer registers on the mind or in the eye or in the retina.
1: Mm-hmm.
2: That's strange. I'll tell you something. Remember I told you I was given a replacement to the 1943 Roosevelt dime?
1: Yes, I recall.
2: After I was told about this thing here, and I've tried to take pictures of it, believe me. Actually, I can't do any of that stuff. My nephew does. But this is what I discovered after I told that they couldn't see the flange from a certain distance.
1: Mm-hmm.
2: If I stand 15 feet away from the dime, I can no longer see it. I can see the holder. I've got it in a plastic, like, Lucite holder. I can see the holder, and I can see straight through it. Then I walk towards it, and all of a sudden, the dime inside the holder materializes. That's what it's like. So I assume that if it wasn't able to photograph, or not able to scan it, believe me, my nephew, he did everything he could to produce an image of this dime.
1: Right.
2: He could not do it. I'm holding it right in my hand as we speak. I still have it.
1: But you can't take a photograph of it.
2: I can't even, when it's 15 feet away.
1: What about the hole in Nevada? What about the hole in Washington?
2: Well, now, I've not been to the site of the hole, and I could assure you at this point that the hole in Washington it's probably been re-landscaped over there. So...
1: The hole in Nevada
2: is still there as it was when I was there. It's out there in plain view.
1: We need some photographs. We really need some photographs.
2: Well, I'm going to communicate with the Basque out there and say, look, why don't we just have people come out there, find out where it is. From my standpoint, this stuff sounds dangerous. And you know, I was telling you about how they hauled away this wood stove that had a bucket of ice in it and how heavy it became. Are you familiar with any of the works by Kurt Vonnegut?
1: Of course.
2: Okay, he wrote a book called Cat's Cradle, and in that book, Cat's Cradle, there was a substance in there, fictional substance, called Ice 9. And Ice 9 was developed for the military, fictional, so that the biggest scourge to the military is mud. So they developed this substance that could pour in the mud, and it would solidify the mud.
1: Huh.
2: And the problem with it, though, is that it would keep on solidifying all of the water out there as far as it could reach, and eventually it would destroy the planet if it continued to solidify. It absorbs all of the water. Well, scientists have actually speculated.
1: Is it something biological? I mean, I can't imagine.
2: I don't know.
1: Because it's hard to imagine what else could continue to proliferate unless it was some sort of biological agent. I know they have biological agents that clean up oil spills.
2: Yeah.
1: You know, they created creatures that eat oil.
2: I haven't thought of that. I'd never thought of this as a living thing. I always thought of it as a physical, chemical phenomenon.
1: Well, living things would be the one category that could continue to proliferate.
2: Anyway, this Ice 9 in fiction does that. It can literally attach itself to all the water and render it impossible to deal with. I mean, it would be no longer water. And you can imagine a world without water.
1: Yeah, of course.
2: Well, scientists have speculated. You can go on the Internet and search for, like, Ice 9.
1: Yes.
2: And there are scientists that actually believe that something like Ice 9 can exist. they actually believe that it is possible to accomplish something so that the people, the biggest scourge to the military is mud. So they developed a substance that could pour in the mud and it would solidify the mud. Huh. And the problem with it, though, is that it would keep on solidifying all of the water out there as far as it could reach, and eventually it would destroy the planet if it continued to solidify. It absorbs all of the water. Well, scientists have actually speculated.
1: Is it something biological? I mean, I can't imagine.
2: I don't know.
1: Because it's hard to imagine what else could continue to proliferate instead of, unless it was some sort of biological agent. I know they have biological agents that clean up oil spills.
2: Yeah.
1: You know, they created creatures that eat oil.
2: I haven't thought of that. I'd never thought of this as a living thing. I always thought of it as a physical, chemical phenomenon.
1: Well, living things would be the one category that could continue to proliferate.
2: Anyway, this Ice Nine in fiction does that. It can literally attach itself to all the water and render it impossible to deal with. I mean, it would be no longer water. And you can imagine a world without water.
1: Yeah, of course.
2: Well, scientists have speculated. You can go on the Internet and search for, like, Ice Nine.
1: Yes.
2: And there are scientists that actually believe that something

0: biological agent. I know they have biological agents that clean up oil spills. Yeah. You know, they created creatures that eat oil.
1: That's I haven't thought of that. I never thought of this as a living thing. I always thought of it as a physical, chemical phenomenon.
0: Well, living things would be the one category that could continue to proliferate.
1: Anyway, this Ice Nine in fiction does that. It can literally attach itself to all the water and render it impossible to deal with. I mean, it would be no longer water. And you can imagine a world without water.
0: Yeah, of course.
1: Well, scientists have speculated. You can go on the Internet and search for, like, Ice Nine.
0: Yes.
1: And there are scientists that actually believe that something like Ice Nine can exist. They actually believe that it is possible to accomplish something like the fictional Ice Nine.
0: Well, that's why I kept saying, what about a different set of laws of physics inside the Earth? Obviously, something about the deep Earth, Mel, is very different than what we have here.
1: The whole new set of laws are down there that are going. But this ice has been, this burning ice has been a great, huge source of concern for all the people that I talk to. You know, and then I'm not military, whatever they were, down there to went to the.
0: So you have no idea who has it now.
1: No, they took it away, and that was the report that I've got, and. Excuse me. Anyway, I wanted to get back to the actual hole over there in your state, and I told you about the helicopters that routinely fly over there, and apparently no one has been molested over there that is encamped around the hole. But the Basque that are there have told me that they receive visits from the seal-like creature.
0: Recalling for everybody, the creature went back down the hole.
1: I actually took this and put him on the flange.
0: Right.
1: And he just dived in to the hole.
0: Like a seal into the water.
1: Exactly. Yeah. Precisely like that. And what I have been told is that the Basque have found a way of communicating with the seal because it comes up regularly now. It's like a regular visitor. And what they did, and I don't know how they decided to do this, but the seal speaks to them through one of their boom boxes. So here you got the seal that's sitting there on the flange.
0: Mel, do you realize how crazy?
1: Look,
0: this sounds.
1: I was crazy sounding from the first day.
0: Yeah, well, you have a point, Mel. But I mean, the seal or whatever in God's name this is
1: can communicate to them
0: through a boombox,
1: through the radio on the boombox. That is, I don't know how it does it. I don't have any idea of how radio works. Okay,
0: well, I mean, you know, it receives,
1: you're the radio guy.
0: It receives radio frequency.
1: That's
0: so
1: right.
0: The implication would be this creature is capable
1: of
0: radiating some sort of modulated radio frequency, and that's how it would happen.
1: I mean, I always heard these tales of like people hearing like radio in their tooth filling.
0: Oh no, it's true.
1: And wire fences
0: really
1: out
0: true.
1: On the range.
0: It's all true.
1: You know, and so I don't know, but anyway, they have been communicating with them, and one of them was actually smart enough to press the record button on the boombox.
0: Good move.
1: Yeah. He did. But this is what happened when he played it back.
0: Yes.
1: It sounded like, I've listened to the shortwave radio before.
0: Yes.
1: But it sounded like that inner modulation that you get between, like, it's a series of chirps and bloops and bleeps and things like that.
0: Oh, yes.
1: That's what was recorded.
0: Oh, isn't that
1: bloops
0: interesting.
1: And bleeps and stuff. That's all that was on a tape. I used to like those bloops and bleeps because they used to help me sleep. You know, I would turn it in between like a shortwave channel.
0: Do you have that recording?
1: I don't have it handy, but
0: But
1: it sounds exactly like that. The bloops and bleeps you get between some of the shortwave radio stations.
0: Wow!
1: Exactly. I have no idea, but they were hearing this, you know, speaking to them in the language they understood. And so they talk about it. And again, I wasn't there, okay? But I don't think these guys, the Basque, are pulling my leg. They're not that kind of guy. They might be crazy enough to want to go into a hole.
0: Well, it crazy as it may sound, it's not really crazy based on your own first-hand experience with the holes now, is it?
1: No. It isn't.
0: If you take one context as a reality, then it seems to me it shouldn't be that hard for you to accept their word on what's happened here.

0: Right. And so in that sense, but I'm also describing this to many, many, probably millions of people, I assume.
1: Probably, yes.
0: And what I was told is that, you know, that these creatures inhabit the Earth and they inhabit the other spaces linked and not linked together. And they're communicating through the radio to them is what's occurring. And they do receive visitations from the seal creature from time to time.
1: Well, I already like these little guys. If they use radio, they're my...
0: Are they your kind of people there?
1: Gotcha.
0: Okay, now the Basque were warned about the ice that we sent down.
1: What kind of warning?
0: They said from the seal creatures that the ice can and would destroy the world in a very little amount of time. This stuff is too dangerous to fool around with. You don't have any way...
1: It's not supposed to be up here.
0: ...of understanding how this works, even though it is so tempting that all of a sudden, in a bucket of ice, I've got what seems to be an unimaginable source of power. You know, an inexhaustible source of power, apparently. But I can't imagine if it's being inexhaustible, if it's getting heavier and it's absorbing water. I mean, that to me doesn't sound like, you know, so I think that stuff that was down there really is truly dangerous, if not contained properly, is my feeling on that there. And then that's the warnings that they were giving. They said that the world would be destroyed by the improper use of the ice, but they anticipate that greedy and undisciplined use of the ice will probably occur in this world.
1: Greedy and undisciplined?
0: Disciplined use of the ice.
1: That's an interesting phrase.
0: Yeah. In fact, that's what was quoted to me, that term, greedy and undisciplined.
1: Well, you know, the world is looking, you know, for new power sources. Anything that burns, Mel, and changes its own weight in that manner has a great deal of power.
0: Hey, this kind of reminds me of something. You know, we're a fossil fuel-based economy, right? And we've been using oil for the last 150 years, you know, crude oil, petroleum.
1: Long time.
0: Before that, the oil that we used was whale oil. And some of the most famous whalers in the world were the Basque.
1: That's true.
0: Now, I told you some time ago that there was a whale bone and it's stuck in a tree in Ellensburg.
1: You know, I remember that.
0: And I've been told by the Basque that they left that there, that they were Basque in the area of the Washington Hole, and they left that whale bone there kind of as a marker. That's all I want to say about that, but that's what I've been told.
1: Do you think that somehow those beneath ground understood something about what we needed, or what they thought we needed?
0: Well, I'll tell you this much, because there were other things that were said that, and this might explain some things to you. But you know, we talked about the greedy and undisciplined use of the ice, and they said that these seal creatures, they can travel between these worlds. And that there are other people in other worlds that have designs on this world, because this world is in pretty good shape. There are some people out there in other worlds that are similar to ours, but their world is so horrible.
1: Well, our world is at least above ground.
0: Yeah, but their world is so horrible that if we had suffered a nuclear holocaust on this world, they would be happy to inhabit it. There are people there, and what they were told is there are other worlds similar to ours that have designs on this world, and that they monitor what happens on this world, and they
1: okay,
0: are making...
1: Listen to me now. We're almost out of time,
0: okay.
1: Mel. Anything critical to get out?
0: Just that they are looking at our conditions, and they are saying, hey, the world that is the Earth that we know is on a collision course to disaster, and a lot of them think this is good, that then when we're gone, they can come here. And they think they're smart enough to use the ice that's here. That's the word I'm getting. Okay, I'm not a prophet. I'm not anything. I'm just
1: was the implication in that the ice was rare even to them?
0: The ice is rare, but it is when it's discovered, it's almost always improperly used. that no one has had the smartness. Now, these seal creatures...
1: Implication being there's been other pieces of this above ground.
0: In other similar situations there that have been used, and maybe it's been that some of this has surfaced in one of these holes, and you were saying maybe that's how these holes are formed?
1: Yeah.
0: Any number of those things.
1: All right, listen to me, my friend. We've got to go.
0: That's fine.
1: I want you to tell me, swear to me that you'll get hold of some people at the University of Washington.
0: I will.
1: Or wherever, and proceed with this, will you?
0: Talk to the Basque. I think they're thinking along my way. They have no real vested interest.
1: All right, I'm going to look for that to happen, Mel. You take care, my friend.
0: Thank you very much, Art Phelps.
1: Good night, Mel Waters.
0: Bye.
1: Well, that was quite an update, wasn't it? Yeah, I know. But maybe it could be true.

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1: As incredible as it may sound, and it's on an incredible website, it's on a website called the Fantastic Forum. There's a story about the brunette in ABBA, one of my favorite groups of all time. That brunette was the product of a Nazi breeding program in the Second World War. And there's a big story about her up there. It's very interesting. Purports to come from the Observer. I assume that to be the London Observer. Extremely interesting article about the brunette in ABBA. Incredible. In later life, she's been a recluse. Coming up in a moment on a Friday night, Saturday morning. Some call him, many call him Dr. Doom. Major Ed Dames. Stay right there. Now, Ed Dames, the world's foremost remote viewing teacher. He's major, U.S. Army, retired now. He's creator of technical remote viewing and director of the Technical Remote Viewing Institute. An original member of the U.S. Army Remote Viewing Training Program. He subsequently served as the Training and Operations Officer for the Defense Intelligence Agency's Psychic Intelligence Collection Unit, PSIINT, and currently serves as Executive Director for the Matrix Intelligence Agency. I like that name, a private consulting group. And we will talk of many things tonight, indeed, with Major Dames. I can tell you a few things about Major Dames myself. One, I would say he is the most beloved and hated guest that I have on the air. Hardly anybody that I'm aware of evokes the kind of emotional response that does Major Dames. I'm serious about that. He scares the hell out of a lot of people, hence the nickname Dr. Doom. And a lot of people, of course, then respond with anger. But I can also tell you that over the years, many, many, many of the things that he told me would happen, happened. Including the malformation of frogs. He told me the UV would soon begin to destroy frogs. And, of course, that did occur. And he had that quite some number of years ahead of time. And many, many other things that he has indicated would happen have indeed happened. I've personally, I can tell you this, examined his military record, his entire military record. It was sent to me. And he did, in the military, exactly what he said he did. The entire CIA operation, which was revealed on a Nightline program with Ted Koppel, was, we now all know, an absolute fact. Our government had a secret remote viewing project ongoing. Remote viewing being the ability to see and picture things at a great distance. In that program, for example, gas canisters were discovered in Iraq and confirmed, the location then confirmed, as they said it would be in so many other things. The military, in fact, had this program, and this man definitely was in this program. Now he's in the private sector. And in the private sector, he has caused some fair amount of havoc. There's no question about that. Here is Major Dames. Hi there, Ed.
2: Hey, Art. This is your last dance with Doom.
1: My last dance with Doom. And up on my website right now, there is under, you know, if you go to artbell.com, don't forget that commemorative CD. Your chance to order it, by the way, folks, is almost gone. At any rate, when you get up there, go to tonight's guest, Major Dames, actually programs tonight's guest info, and there will be the name Major Dames. And first item down is Major Doom and Gloom. And when you click on it, there's this really cool cartoon. It says, Major Doom and Gloom coming your way. And there's a cute little dog there with a little rocket, and he's holding on to it as a dog would carry a cask to rescue you with a little rocket on the end of it. It's kind of a cute cartoon. Who did that?
2: That was Ben Lazzardi. Ben's been an artist for Disney and a number of yeah, excellent artist. He's one of my business partners on the Mind Dazzle project.
1: You could be an action figure in a comic head.
2: Well, I've gone from feature films now with Ben Kingsley and Aaron Eckhart and Carrie Ann Moss, the Suspect Zero, all the way down to comic book characters. So full range of media.
1: It's really cool. I mean, that does look like the front of a really cool new comic book. Listen, can I run something by you before we even dive into where we're going? Email I just got. Dear Art, very sad you're leaving Coast to Coast. Also relieved that you will have Major Dames back on the program before the new year. Two questions. One, Major Dames discussed the remote viewing of a killer blight that induced gangrene within the joints of all those who ate it, a gangrene so severe the arms and legs fell off the individuals who ate the crops afflicted with the blight. Now, 2 weeks after you interviewed the Major, I read a Tacoma News Tribune, or maybe Seattle Times article, the Associated Press story of a woman scientist who developed bioweapons for Saddam. Among the strains, blight and gangrene were mentioned within the same paragraph. Please ask the Major if the gangrenous killer blight that was remote viewed is actually a strain developed by our or perhaps Iraq's military.
2: Want to answer that now, Art?
1: Sure.
2: Okay, the blight, no. The blight is an anti-crop weapon, an offensive biological weapon. I was this country's biological warfare case officer for many years as a science and technology case officer. And biological warfare was my assignment. So I helped write some of the national intelligence estimates that went to the President and the National Security Council on biological warfare.
1: Well, then I'm going to have a lot to ask you about
2: I also helped get the funding from Congress to set up the Biological Threat Analysis Center, the BTAC, which is a top secret unit, place that analyzes biological warfare intelligence. So blight is an anti-crop weapon. And it's not connected with gangrene. The gangrene, as a weapon, as a microbe, is strictly just gangrene itself, and it's the organism itself. The gangrenous ergotism that I'm talking about is caused by ergot, Claviceps purpurea, as one of the 32-33 species of ergot from which LSD is derived. And by eating blighted plants that have ergot on them, if ergot's indeed this particular blight, one, an animal or a human can become ill, vomit. They can suffer hallucinogenic effects. We know that because of the LSD derivatives. But worst casing, if you eat very blighted crops, very black grain, and if one is hungry or if one feeds this to cattle, then the organism, a human or a cow, will develop gangrene, but a very interesting way. If it's a cow, the cow's tails will fall off, the ears will fall off, the appendages will fall off, right out of the horror movies, that kind of thing. And that is in the literature. You can do internet searches and find that. It's rare, but it happens. And it can also happen to any other mammal.
1: And this could be applied to a bioweapon.
2: Well, it's eating the blighted crop that causes that effect. So the blight itself doesn't cause that. The blight attacks the crop, grasses, maize, corn, wheat, all of the food.
1: I know, but all of that somehow makes it into the food chain, Ed.
2: Yes, but all I'm saying is that the blight itself,
1: gotcha,
2: the ergot itself, does not cause the gangrene. These are two separate things.
1: Does it surprise you to hear blight and gangrene used in the same paragraph in that sort of a story, you know, about bioweapons?
2: No, not at all. Those are very applicable to offensive biological warfare. How? If you want to attack a nation, you know, you attack their crops as well.
1: And, you know, since you were a biowarfare expert, though it's been some time, you would have some sense. I mean, everybody's talking about biowarfare right now. You should have some sense, one way or perhaps even the other, of exactly the threat that America's facing right now in terms of what might be unleashed on us.
2: Correct. So if you have any questions, this is
1: I have a lot of questions. Yeah, I have a hell of a lot of questions. What kind of things do you believe that we're facing, possibly?
2: The continental United States is not really under a great threat, Art. The population centers, because there's such a density of people, they're if we were attacked by a biological warfare agent, a microbe, it would not be one that's genetically engineered necessarily. That's number one. It would be your typical epidemiological factor, smallpox or something like that. And it could be controlled. Yes, there would be an epidemic for a while, but it would be controlled. So the science fiction scenarios are just that. The genetically engineered organisms really would not take us all out. Having said that, however, you can take something like anthrax, okay, and you can tweak it in a certain way so that it is more infective. It's much more of a toxicological infective agent.
1: Well, in what sense? In other words, as far as I knew, you could absorb it with your skin, for example. The stuff they got in Washington, some absorbed through their skin, some was inhaled. It took very little, apparently, but both of those ways.
2: No, it isn't absorbed through the skin. It has to go through a cut. It's or inhaled, particularly
1: okay.
2: Inhaled, too. And what you can do is essentially put it in a vat, and just like you breed a dog, make a strain that's very, very infective. And you can also manipulate the strain so that if you had, let's say, a vaccine for the weapon that you were developing,
1: right?
2: You could tweak the act at the molecular end where the last peptide group is, the thing that sticks out like a locking key,
1: right?
2: Pokes into the proteins in your body and yourself. You could tweak that so that a vaccine against smallpox or anthrax would not work.
1: Oh, my God. Do you believe that Iraq might have the scientists capable of that kind of manipulation?
2: No. But what they have is the former Soviet scientists that did that, and so that's what they have.
1: Well, then they've got it.
2: Yes, I would assume that they do.
1: And so, I mean, here we just went through a big national thing about smallpox vaccine. Even the First Lady, I heard her on the radio saying, I wouldn't be afraid to have my children get their smallpox vaccinations. And then I hear later warnings, days later, it would be dangerous, one in so many would die and all the rest of it. And they're talking about possibly vaccinating the entire country. And you're telling me they've got something that would ignore that vaccination altogether?
2: Smallpox is a very infective disease, and it spreads rapidly. So I wouldn't use smallpox against the U.S. I would use anthrax and one that was genetically manipulated because we don't have an anthrax vaccine. And we wouldn't have time to develop a vaccine against a new form of anthrax. I can't go in too much detail about this because there's still some things that are classified. But,
1: let's see. You were last actively doing this work when?
2: Up until 1991.
1: So they've had since 1991 to refine and modify and make even more horrible whatever it is they were doing that you knew about then? Or have you gone back, Ed? Have you remote viewed? Have you looked and checked in any way on what kind of progress in the biological world there's been?
2: Let me say this, Art. The natural occurring microbes are far more dangerous these days than any man-made factor for two reasons. One, the global warming, and for instance, 1 degree or 6 degree temperature rise in an area,
1: yes,
2: or even a few degrees temperature rise in the area,
1: yes,
2: the ergot that we were talking about,
1: yes,
2: it produces six times as many spores for a few degrees rise in temperature.
1: Plus, north and south, at the north side of the world, south side of the world, Ed, we have scientists drilling into the ice, trying to recover, and in fact, recovering microbes thousands of years old. I read a story just the other day, add a little water and a little heat, and voila, they come alive. And so we've got global warming doing slowly, or maybe not so slowly, what those scientists are doing as well, uncovering all of these things that probably ought to stay covered up.
2: Well, 2 points. One, the naturally occurring organisms that have evolved naturally over long periods of time are far more virulent than anything that man can make. Because when you tweak something, when you genetically engineer it,
1: yes,
2: it's okay for a while, but then it reverts back to its natural state. Think of dogs.
1: Really?
2: For instance. Oh, yeah. Yeah, it's not viable for too long. And even certain organisms out in the sunlight are denatured in 30 minutes. Anthrax, for instance. Anthrax spores, you put them in the sun, in bright sunlight, in 30 minutes, you know, the peptide bonds are broken by the ultraviolet rays of the sun. However, if you keep them in the shade or under the ground, they're viable for 1,000 years or more. So it's sunlight is important. But think of if you genetically engineer an organism and you tweak it and it's not natural, I'm sure you know human clones may be the same way.
1: Yes.
2: But think of the dog. If you stop breeding dogs, dogs would revert back to their natural state. Probably the dingo dog and the wolf were the two primal breeds.
1: Yeah, probably.
2: They're not viable anymore. And so when you tweak something that is a naturally occurring microbe, it's going to revert back to its less virile state. For a while, it'll be very virile. Now, there are agents, biological agents, and agents of biological origin, for instance, toxins, that are extremely viable. This nation in 1972, the one that unilaterally abandoned its offensive biological warfare program, had a couple of toxins that were extremely effective. I'm not talking about the parrot fever that we used in the Korean War. I'm talking about something far, far more virulent than that. At the picogram levels per cubic meter, there it would go through you like stuff through a goose. And we did not use that, but other nations know about those things.
1: It scared us so badly that we essentially signed treaties to stop doing it, that kind of thing?
2: Well, it was getting close to developing a doomsday machine. I mean, there's a point that's reached where the things that you're making are nonsensical, because if they get loose, you yourself don't have defenses against it.
1: Well, if you've got some hungry Russian scientists, Ed, and you get them to Iraq and you begin to help them lead the high life for a while, and you want them to develop something really awful, presumably they would have the expertise to do that.
2: And no compunction not to. I've debriefed many Russian defectors from biological warfare program.
1: I've been trying to figure out, Ed, no one's told me exactly why we're about to go to war. If they've got something of this magnitude, then I understand why we're about to go to war. If that's true, then why don't they tell us?
2: We're about to go to war because the Iraqi government will continue to foster terrorism, so we got to put a clamp on it. That's why we're going to do it. And yes, they do have biologicals. But I don't think, and they would use them. The intent to use them is why we're about to go to war. That's
1: all right,
2: why.
1: Hold it right there. Yeah, the intent to use them. That can be discerned from the history of their having used them. Would they hesitate to turn them loose on us, the most hated country in the world, from their point of view? Probably not for a second. Could they get somebody across our porous borders to set something loose? Probably so. Maybe that's why we're about to go to war. From the high desert, I'm Art Bell.

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1: So who wants to live forever? Anyway, Major Ed Dames is here. They call him Dr. Doom for good reason. I'm Art Bell, and I'd suggest you keep tracking with us through the night if you've got it in you. And a bit of a warning, some of this is going to be very, very scary stuff. Some of it perhaps very, very real. And so if you can't handle that kind of stuff, or if there's kids around, do the adult thing and turn the radio off. That may even apply to you. Ed Dames, back in a moment. Right. For somebody who was in charge of this aspect, obviously anything else you can tell us about bioweapons. I mean, you were right. The Iraqis have proven that they will use this. They did so on the Kurds. And if you will use it on the Kurds, then surely you will use it on the all-hated United States of America.
2: Aren't they used chemical weapons on the Kurds?
1: Yeah, but yeah, I know. But mass killing is mass killing, and the intent is there. So if they'll do that kind of thing to the Kurds, why not us?
2: As long as they're not, it's not attributable to them, because there's hell to pay.
1: Hell to pay. Well, you know, maybe there's more common sense prevailing in Iraq than we give them credit for. But, I mean, on a regular basis, people from that part of the world are blowing themselves up in Israel just to kill. Suicide to kill. Suicide to kill. I mean, that carries a message. Willing to die to kill. So, I guess it makes a difference who's in charge there, eh?
2: It does. It does.
1: So that's the kind of thing we should beware of, the more natural things that are given perhaps a little extra twist, something like that, huh?
2: Well, in terms of microbes, if we're talking nuclear terrorism, that's one thing. But in terms of microbes and biological warfare, right now, it's the problem is that the natural outbreak of nature striking back, or nature's response or reaction to ecological collapse, global warming in those countries. That's the problem that we face right now.
1: Really interesting. Let me tell you why that's so interesting, Ed, because last night I had Sylvia Brown on. Sylvia Brown's a psychic, a very good psychic, and normally she's really an upbeat gal. And last night, you know what she said?
2: I listened to 2 hours of that.
1: You know what she said. She said that this Earth is, in fact, striking back. That's exactly what it's doing right now. And she said something else, Ed, that I want to take up with you. And she said that at some point, there's something, some wall that she can't see past, Ed. And to her, it means it's the end of time.
2: That stopped me in my tracks, because that's the same thing that I've been telling I have a professional team, a world-class team of remote viewers.
1: It's the same thing you've told us?
2: It's
1: that there was this wall.
2: The word itself, it's the same word I've used, and that was independent of me, the end of time. And that's what I've been saying in the last few weeks to my crew. I feel it's the end of time. And when she said that, I was really enjoying listening to her. I don't necessarily agree with everything, but she's very enjoyable to listen to.
1: Ray from Trenton, New Jersey says, happy holidays. Time. Will it end? Did it ever begin? Is there a present, past, future, or just an eternal here and now that's always been and always will be? What does Ed Dames see when he remote views the concept of time? What does he see happening on the Earth 1,000 years from now? What does he see happening on the Earth 1,000,000 years from now? And the answer is, you also hit some kind of wall?
2: I'm not worried about 1,000,000 or 50,000 or 5 years from now. We're looking at 2003. And as far as I'm concerned, the bridge is out ahead. And that's why it was enjoyable to listen to Sylvia until she said that. And now, you know, that struck a real responsive chord, because I had planned on a national workshop tour, teach remote viewing. I have 3 months of workshops, but I have not. I don't have any workshops planned past March, because I something wicked this way comes. I do not feel
1: middle of the year.
2: Yes, Art.
1: Mm-hmm. In fact, that's barely, it's not even really to the middle of the year. That's March. That's
2: well,
1: soon.
2: I stopped in March because I want to dig in personally and just dig in. I feel that one thing, just one thing, although we're facing a confluence of events, I was going to call this program Bell's Hells, for whom the bell tolls.
1: Yeah.
2: Because it's pretty grim, as far as I'm concerned. For years, I've been stating that the next nuclear weapon that will be used in anger will be on the Korean Peninsula.
1: I'm well aware, yes.
2: Yeah, I think it's this year. And, you know, people say, oh, no, it's over the Kashmir issue and it's in South Asia. I stand by the North Korean thing. The North Koreans and the Chinese have a lot to gain by the use of, by the Koreans doing that. They don't necessarily have a sub rosa agreement to support it, but they have a lot to gain by North Korea popping a nuke.
1: I know you've been saying this for years now. And why do the Chinese have a lot to gain? You would think the disruption of their own region would be something they'd want to prevent.
2: It won't be disrupted. What will happen is you'll probably have the use of one weapon. We'll have a ground war, started a ground war in Korea. I think the scenario that I see is that the North Koreans will pop a nuclear weapon near the DMZ, which is far enough away from mainland China so that it won't be too damaging to mainland China, but extremely mm-hmm. damaging to the Korean Peninsula, militarily effective
1: mm-hmm.
2: because it is a peninsula. And so our response, of course, would be the desire to use nuclear weapons in response, but we won't. Because if you look at the proximity of North Korea to China, there is no way the Chinese would allow us to use a nuclear weapon.
1: That's a good point.
2: So that would mean we'd have to go to, it'd have to be a ground war. And the North Koreans are not the Iraqis. The American soldier we're not necessarily Pillsbury doughboys, but we're awful soft compared to the North Koreans. Those people are solid rock. And we will lose a lot of American GIs in a ground war there. And so it's going to have to be a ground war because Chinese are not going to allow us to use nuclear weapons there. And Japan isn't that far away either. So they will beg us not to use them either. Now, this is the opportunity when we're caught up in a ground war there, when we invade North Korea, for the Chinese to take Taiwan. And they'll do it.
1: Yeah, they would.
2: They'll do
1: and
2: it because
1: we'll be
2: stretched so thin on two fronts.
1: I'm sure there'd be some behind-the-scenes quid pro quo to that effect. I can imagine that, actually.
2: Yeah.
1: Politically.
2: There'll be an agreement that, you know, go ahead and take it so to avoid war with China. It's the way it is. That will be a sub-rosa agreement.
1: You know, I really can see that happening. I really can see that happening.
2: Mm-hmm.
1: And you think that's going to be this year?
2: Yeah, I do, Art. I actually do.
1: What gives you the confidence that you don't normally have regarding timelines to say you think it's that close? What led you there?
2: Well, we can't do it using remote viewing necessarily. We could look at the nearest event, and we have, but all we get is war in the Mideast. So that's too spread out as an event. If you look at the way things are going right now, it's tactically very sound for China to push North Korea. North Korea is primed to use the 1.5 weapons that they have at this juncture. They're
1: mm-hmm.
2: they're mad as pismires. And it's a perfect timing. Because, you know, once we finish up in Iraq, we're gonna go right to North Korea. Why should they wait for that to happen? I wouldn't.
1: Mm-hmm.
2: If you were Kim Jong-un, would you wait? I wouldn't. I wouldn't do that at all.
1: So,
2: I'd wait till we were caught up and we were using all our inventory of
1: yes.
2: cruise missiles up in the Iraqi war.
1: Yes.
2: And then I'd start a ground war in the North on the Korean Peninsula, and when Americans were engaged, then I would use a weapon.
1: Do you have any sense? Let's just pull back for a second. We're obviously about to go to war
2: mm-hmm.
1: with Iraq. We're about to go to war. Do you have any sense of how this is going to unfold? I mean, there are so many worries about the spread of the whole mess in the Middle East once that begins. And I'm not so sure that some people we think are on our side are really on our side, superficially perhaps, but
2: I think that one thing, I don't have a sense, it's too complex for me to get a grasp on, even as a remote viewer. It's too complex, this situation, the geopolitical situation. But I do see it as the catalyst for an economic collapse in the United States. That I do see.
1: Well, that could be underway right now.
2: Correct. And this will catalyze that.
1: You predicted that, of course, as well. In fact, here, the second part of this same email says, please inquire of the major about further remote viewing into the collapse of our nation's economy. I've been really concerned about this since his last visit. Our economy seems a lot more fragile than I thought that it was, Ed.
2: Well,
1: after the 9-1-1 disaster, you know, America used to shake this kind of thing off, even something as awful as 9-1-1, but I mean, it put a dent in the economy, and that dent is becoming a big dent.
2: Right. The printing presses are running as fast as they can right now.
1: Yeah.
2: But we're going to burn them up, and there's going to be nothing left to print anymore. This will stretch us so thin. I mean, look at California. Right now, I'm in the City of Angels. I go back to the Island of Doom tomorrow morning, the Sandwich Islands. And by the way, there's no longer any excuse for you now that you're pulling the plug for you and Ramona not to come and visit Vivian and I in the Sandwich Islands.
1: Well, that may well occur anyway. As you know, my wife was born in Hawaii,
2: mm-hmm.
1: and so we definitely will visit. But
2: I'll show you my lair.
1: Your lair, huh? That place where you're gonna just ride it out.
2: Right.
1: It will be something we can ride out.
2: Well, no, it's going to affect everybody. Everybody. And nobody's going to... The entire world is going to suffer on this one. This is catastrophic. And I agree with Sylvia Brown that it's so big. It's so very big. There's something almost supernatural ahead. It's so very big.
1: Almost supernatural.
2: Yes. This is not just like World War II or World War I. It's not just like a world war. There's something else out there.
1: A lot of people are saying something may be approaching the planet, Ed.
2: It isn't just that either, Art. It isn't just the physical Nibiru coming in or something like that. It's something I can't grasp. My colleagues and I are actually acting on that information. We're doing something else that deals with Project Starman, which was a success. I'll talk about that in the show. I wanted to mention that to you before you pull the plug. That
1: mm-hmm.
2: Project Starman was a success, and in fact, we think that it's very important.
1: A success? I mean, in what way? What
2: contact? Yeah, contact.
1: Contact. All right. Let's hear a little bit about that.
2: There's so many. You and I both share one interest, and that's UFOs.
1: Yes.
2: We both love the area. It's so fascinating.
1: Of course.
2: You can imagine that if you have a tool, you have a team of world-class remote viewers.
1: Yes.
2: You're certainly going to turn your attention to that, and we have. But because we have limited resources, what do we look at? Over the years, the last 7 years or so that I've been on your show, we've talked about many, many things that remote viewers have looked at vis-a-vis the UFO ET phenomena, right?
1: Mm-hmm.
2: So what I did was about five or six years ago, I was invited to Germany to speak at a UFO conference. In fact, that conference, I busted Ray Santilli's alien autopsy scam. But at that conference, John Mack was there. I have a lot of respect for John Mack. He has really stuck his neck out.
1: He's an amazing man.
2: Yes. Well, there was one thing at that conference that was worth the price of admission. It was worth me traveling to Germany for. Dr. Mack had a video of an event that happened in a school in Rua, Zimbabwe. And he went there himself to interview the children. The school's called Ariel School in Rua, Zimbabwe. On the 16th of September, 1994, during, I think, a lunch break at a school, the kids who were 8 to 12
1: yes.
2: walked off a basketball court and left the older kids behind. The older kids didn't think much of it. These kids took off into the brush, about 20 of them.
1: Yes.
2: And they came back with an amazing story. And it's just one, yet one of those myriad UFO stories. But this one really struck a responsive chord in me because it was children. The children reported and sketched, and John Mack interviewed each one of them. And that interview was on film. But I think the parents would not allow the release of the film, so it never really made it out into the public.
1: Can you relate the contents roughly?
2: Yes. The children said there was a saucer-shaped thing in the trees, and there were four or five entities that they saw standing there. And the kids were mesmerized by this, afraid and yet attracted,
1: yes.
2: Sort of magnetized in place. And they heard telepathically a message. And the message was that, and each was interviewed independent of another, so they didn't mutually corroborate their stories. They were taken aside and interviewed independently. Each of the children said that these entities telepathically communicated a message that said they were very sad and that our planet is dying and that if we don't take steps now, the planet will die. Typical, you know, sort of a typical story, UFO abduction experience story.
1: Yeah, well, they're beginning to get to be awfully similar all around the world right now, Ed.
2: Well, what we did was concentrate only on this event instead of spreading ourselves thin and looking at all of the various and sundry phenomena connected with. We looked only at this event.
1: So you used this as a point for contact?
2: We used it as a reference point to study. Because we were interested in the source. First of all, we don't take reports at face value because many times it's an illusion.
1: Right.
2: You get the Wizard of Oz pulling strings, and that's what's out there really is illusory. We'll talk more about that when I talk about the Roswell incident later. In this case, we wanted to know what the source of that contact, the agency or the source behind that event. What was the source behind the message? And that's what my Top Guns and I went after. What was the source? Because our desire was to elicit and to maintain contact with that source and then get a very prominent person in Hollywood whose name I will not mention, who's very well respected, to actually film the contact, to look at the protocols for establishing and maintaining contact with the source, whatever they may be, a higher intelligence, that's for sure, and to film it, a very credible source. So that's what we're doing now.
1: Holy mackerel.
2: And then to take that message again, to see if there's any more to that message or any more whatever, and to have a prominent filmmaker portray that message to the public. No screenplay writer.
1: This message,
2: a real CE3.
1: This message, though, you're convinced is the real thing?
2: It doesn't matter. It doesn't matter whether it is or not. These entities, this agency, is higher intelligence. They can do whatever they want to us. And, you know, the world's facing, we're on the eve of destruction here. You might as well go to a higher intelligence, see if they have any ideas, and maybe even ask for some help. Who cares what they are? What do we got to lose?
1: Well, if that's true, nothing.
2: That's right. We might have something to gain. They might say, oh, glad you asked. Here, we'll neutralize your atomic weapons or something like that. And you'll have to fight with sticks. I don't know. I don't know what to expect here. We know a lot about...
1: How much information do we have on the path to destruction unless there's change? I mean, how sure of that part are we?
2: I'm not sure about anything anymore. All I know is that I feel the same way Sylvia Brown does. There's so much happening so fast that statement, the end of time, that just stopped me in my tracks. Because
1: stopped me, too.
2: It's allegorically and metaphorically the way I feel.
1: And it's totally, it's totally out of character for Sylvia. I mean,
2: is it?
1: Oh, yeah.
2: I don't know her that well.
1: Totally out of character.
2: I saw her once for Harry King show. I know he likes her.
1: Well, she's liked by millions, for the psychic work she does.
2: She sounds like salt of the earth.
1: But I'll tell you something. She's never come close to saying the kind of thing that she said last night about the end of time. Never. And
2: yeah, it really caught me.
1: So you're saying through Starman, really the same message is there, the exact same message, perhaps in a slightly different form, but pretty damn close if you ask me.
2: Well, our goal is to recontact that the source behind that, and when we know we've been successful there. But we want it filmed by a very respectable filmmaker so that the film can be disseminated to people. and everybody will be aware of it, so you don't have to use me or the or someone else as a medium, so that it's available to everyone, and then we can assess it corporately.
1: All right, Ed, hold on. We're at the top of the hour. Major Ed Dames is my guest, and you just heard a little bit about Project Starman. I'm Art Bell. This, of course, in the nighttime, is Coast to Coast AM.

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1: One more time around with Major Ed Dames. Good morning, everybody. I'm Art Bell from the High Desert. This is serious stuff we're into tonight, as usual with Ed. More of it in a moment. Back now to Major James. Major, this contact, where do you imagine this contact may lead? Where may you go with it?
2: My best guess about where we're what we're contacting is our progenitors, the gardeners.
1: The gardeners?
2: Yeah, for all intents and purposes, I think they're our progenitors. I think they're the ones who planted us here.
1: Planted us here.
2: So, you know, we're essentially, it's the 2001 Space Odyssey scenario where the monolith and you're looking at technologies that are nominally 100 million years ahead of us. Technology is a misnomer in that regard. So
1: they're technically our creators.
2: I think that they are. I actually feel that way. And
1: now,
2: that doesn't
1: negate the concept of a creator.
2: No, absolutely not. Absolutely not. The creator's much further away in eternity, you know, and these are kind of like middlemen, so to speak. Who knows what they are? But I feel that we have at least remote viewing evidence, data to suggest that they are our progenitors, and they have been manipulating life on Earth. They have in the past, especially in the Rift Valley.
1: Boy, there's something to think about, that we're nothing but a big crop.
2: Well, I think we're pretty important to them. I mean, it's more possibly like a parent-child relationship more than a crop, but I don't know that for sure.
1: That's better.
2: I think that if that's the case, then it's time to give the keys back. The keys of the kingdom or the keys of the car, whatever you say. Like, hey, Dad, take them back. I think it's time for intervention. But we may have to ask for intervention before they take them back themselves.
1: Do you have any idea of why that would be, why we would have to ask for intervention? I mean, a parent seeing its child floundering or even dying is going to usually act immediately.
2: I don't know. I don't know if we have to ask for intervention, but, you know, nothing ventured, nothing gained. I don't know what the agenda is. I don't know what their agenda is. I do know that we are successful in establishing contact, so we're doing something right. In the past, when I've had high-level scientists out at sites, we've gotten nothing more than flybys, things punching through into this atmosphere, flying by and punching back out.
1: Yes.
2: But this time, it's very different, and that's why we want it filmed. So corporately, people can, you know, people who in the world can judge the data for themselves and make up their own minds rather than having it mediated by somebody like me or...
1: Would you take the responsibility yourself to ask for intervention if you get that opportunity?
2: That this agency, these entities can read you. They can read everything. They can see ahead in time. So that they already know what your intent is. You don't have to ask anything.
1: No, but I have to ask. Your current state of thinking. What I asked you was, given the opportunity, Ed, would you ask for intervention?
2: I'd ask for help. I'd just call it help. I mean, that's all I would say is, you know.
1: That's
2: help.
1: Also interesting because last night Sylvia said something about exactly that there would not be direct intervention, but at some point after something happened, then we might be able to get some assistance. That's really interesting.
2: I think we have to display a higher degree of wisdom. Otherwise, over the years, the last 20 years of looking at this phenomenon with both the military team and my higher level civilian team, which we have, our capabilities now are much, much more refined than they were 20 years ago. The idea is that this system out there, this control system, is not going to deal with inferior types. They're going to deal only with, a higher level of wisdom. Think of the parables that Christ said. Christ talked about. The idea of why did Christ speak allegedly in parables? Why couldn't he just lay it on a line? And mm-hmm. some people were there saying, I don't know what he said. You don't understand? No, I don't understand. I was just here for the fish or whatever. But others, you know, there'd be a few folks who would just lie in bed and awake trying to figure out what he meant, knowing that it was important. I think that's the conundrum that the UFO problem presents. It presents itself as a nonsense, total nonsense. I mean, you and I could go back in ufology and point out some of the most nonsensical things.
1: Of course.
2: But it's just the Wizard of Oz pulling, you know, whistles and bells. Behind that is a control system that wants us to figure it out. Otherwise, it would hide. It's not. It's projecting illusions and nonsense. This thing, this consciousness tool that is my stock in trade now, thanks to the taxpayers of the United States who paid to have remote viewing turn into a skill.
1: Yes, we did.
2: That has enabled us to get behind the curtain and look at the wizard, tap the wizard on the shoulder allegorically and say, excuse me, you know, we see you. And now the agenda changes, picture changes. What do you do now when your kid, when you play hide and go seek and your kids find you?
1: Yeah. So you'll be, in other words, this is the road you're now pursuing, contact.
2: That's almost 80%. I stopped teaching professional courses. I'm only teaching workshops now once a month, for the next 3 months, Portland, Albuquerque, and Seattle.
1: You know, it's interesting. I got an email from one of your students who said, boy, you're hard on your students. He said, but he said, you know, he deserved it, that you picked up a paper and made a disparaging comment about some of his work. He said, you're a tough taskmaster, but he had good things to say. You know, he was at one of your
2: workshops.
1: Yes.
2: Yeah,
1: yes.
2: Not a professional course.
1: Yeah,
2: the workshops,
1: yeah.
2: I'm just as tough in the workshops as I am. I mean, I can't teach you how to run with the big dogs in the workshops, but I sure as heck am going to make sure that you don't leave until you get the skills down, because this thing, this consciousness tool that is my stock in trade now, thanks to the taxpayers of the United States who paid to have remote viewing turn into a skill.
1: Yes, we did.
2: That has enabled us to get behind the curtain and look at the wizard, tap the wizard on the shoulder allegorically and say, excuse me, you know, we see you. And now the agenda changes, picture changes. What do you do now when your kid, when you play hide and go seek and your kids find you?
1: Yeah. So you'll be, in other words, this is the road you're now pursuing, contact.
2: That's almost 80%. I stopped teaching professional courses. I'm only teaching workshops now once a month, for the next 3 months, Portland, Albuquerque, and Seattle.
1: You know, it's interesting. I got an email from one of your students who said, boy, you're hard on your students. He said, but he said, you know, he deserved it, that you picked up a paper and made a disparaging comment about some of his work. He said, you're a tough taskmaster, but he had good things to say. You know, he was at one of your
2: workshops.
1: Yes.
2: Yeah,
1: yes.
2: Not a professional course.
1: Yeah.

0: the road you're now pursuing, contact.
1: That's almost 80%. I stop teaching professional courses. I'm only teaching workshops now once a month, for the next 3 months, Portland, Albuquerque, and Seattle.
0: You know, it's interesting. I got an email from one of your students who said, boy, you're hard on your students. He said, he deserved it, that you picked up a paper and made a disparaging comment about some of his work. He said, you're a tough taskmaster, but he had good things to say. You know, he was at one of your
1: workshops.
0: Yes.
1: Yeah, not a professional course.
0: Yeah,
1: the workshops, yeah. I'm just as tough in the workshops as I am. I mean, I can't teach you how to run with the big dogs in the workshops, but I sure as heck am going to make sure that you don't leave until you get the skills down, because if my students in the workshops fail, it's my fault, not theirs. I'm a bad teacher. I'm going to make sure they represent, you know, the skill. They can leave with the skills.
0: Huh. Very interesting. Anyway,
1: Workshops in Portland, Albuquerque, and Seattle.
0: Yeah, he thought you were a very good teacher. I mean, he did say that, but he said you were tough. let me just shift course for a moment here on a few other things that I definitely want to cover. Recently, Ed, I think certainly since the last time you were on, there was this big brouhaha up in Albany, New York. A reporter, you know, for a television station, this was the damnedest thing. He was doing some sort of interview, and he caught, not visually when he did the videotaping, but later when they looked back at it, they caught something on film that appeared to some to be maybe a missile. Now, I took one look at it, and in just a fraction of a second, mentally, I knew damn well it was not a missile, something I guess the FBI or whoever confirmed wasn't a missile, but it was something, Ed, and there's no question about what it was. It was a rod.
1: Mm-hmm.
0: It was a classic rod. I mean, it was not something you had to imagine. I talked to Jose Escamilla, who believes these are living creatures, you know, sharing the earth with us, and there's no question about what that was. Absolutely, that was a rod. Duh. I mean, people talked about other things. It was a rod, you know, and I know, crazy as that sounds, even the concept of rods, I'm familiar enough with the videotape and Jose's stories and plenty of photographs and video footage to know exactly what I was looking at. Sure, it was a rod, and I know you've done some looking into rods, haven't you?
1: I have indeed, yes. Yeah, I find them fascinating. We would have never turned our remote viewing skills onto them unless somebody pointed it out, because you can't look at everything.
0: That's right. You can't.
1: And so our cameras, modern-day cameras, pick these things up. What are they? And I also felt that they were, you know, simply living creatures that evolved here alongside everything else, but some different phylum. You know, I even had a name for it. I called them Eolium. But it turns out that they're more interesting than one might think. They're not just a new phylum on Earth. They're not just another living thing. If you were a control system, or you were trying to control a population, and tweak them and get them to do what you want, or at least monitor them, you have to have monitoring devices, don't you?
0: Of course.
1: Mm-hmm. What rods are technology.
0: Oh.
1: They're living technology. They have adaptive behavior by design.
0: Huh.
1: They have a nesting spot on Middle Caicos Island in the Caribbean. And if you set your cameras up there, it looks like a beehive.
0: Really?
1: Yeah, they park themselves. They're called a nest. But they actually belong to this control system. And they're everywhere. They're essentially spies. They gather intelligence. They gather information. They spread about all over the darn earth.
0: But these are living things?
1: They're living things.
0: Are they designed living?
1: Yes, they're designed.
0: Designed living things.
1: Uh-huh. They're not an evolved life form. They're a designed life form. I know you think. Let's say you have a civilization that's nominally 100 million years ahead of us. This is not a problem to make something like this, Art. Especially when I tell you about the Roswell event, what went down there. You'll see that making something like a rod that gathers intelligence and is not a problem.
0: Ed, what sort of entity manufactured these to gather the intelligence?
1: I don't know about entity, but the intelligence is passed.

0: to a subterranean location on Mars, on the planet Mars, and that's the fusion center, if you will. Fusion center is the term we used to use in intelligence for where all the information comes and is collected and analyzed, right?
1: Beneath the surface of Mars.
0: Yes. Mm-hmm. That projection booth that I've talked about in the past, that sort of transmits a signal that is like a physical mass accumulator. It transmits a pattern and puts things together. I'll elaborate upon that.
1: Well, you've been talking about the below the surface of Mars now also for years.
0: Mm-hmm. Very active.
1: Does this, it relates to all of that?
0: Yeah, the surface below there, that is an action center. It transmits things. The pyramidal UFOs that we see in the sky, I mentioned that in the last show. We'll go over that again, too, because it has a bearing upon the Roswell incident. The final word I have on the Roswell incident is connected with the subterranean projection booth on Mars and also fusion center.
1: This is perhaps totally irrelevant, or maybe it's not irrelevant, but I could swear I've seen rods in peripheral vision. And you know something? I mentioned that because earlier tonight, Ed, before the program, I was standing near the doorway to my room, and I've got a computer immediately to my right, and I noticed the damnedest thing, and that is when I was looking straight ahead, not trying to see the computer to the side, or the monitor, I should say, but looking straight ahead, I began to see the flicker rate of the monitor in my peripheral vision. And I said, wow, this is really something. And I called Ramona in, and she could see it herself. Not when you look straight at the monitor. It looks ooky.
0: Right.
1: But in peripheral vision, I could begin to see the flicker rate, kind of the way you see the flicker rate if it's not set high enough. With a video camera, trying to take a picture of a monitor, you'll either see a bar or you'll see the flicker rate or whatever.
0: Uh-huh.
1: But I've never seen it with my own eyes until I caught it with peripheral vision. And it's almost like you can see slightly a higher frequency in your peripheral vision. And I wonder if that is what occasionally lets you think you've seen something going very fast, like a rod.
0: Well, the TV, it could have been a beep frequency, a reflection of something else in the room that allowed you to do that. I'm not sure.
1: Could
0: but the rods, birds can see rods. Sometimes you'll take a picture of a bird. I'm an avid bird watcher, and sometimes a bird will just look at something in the sky.
1: Yeah.
0: You swing your binoculars, and there's nothing there, and it'll track it and then go back to doing whatever it's doing.
1: Ditto, I think, for cats.
0: Probably, yeah. But a bird has to react... pretty fast.
1: Very quickly.
0: Cats have to react quickly because they catch birds.
1: That's right. Yes, that's right. But you'll see cats frequently, chase briefly something imaginary, and there's nothing at all to have caused that motion. There's nothing that the human saw that moved quickly at all, but the cat saw it. And I've seen that a million times with cats because I've got them. So
0: that's because they're genetically disenfranchised.
1: Genetically disenfranchised?
0: They're insane. Cats are insane.
1: Oh, well, yeah, actually, yeah. Sometimes they truly are, yes. It's true. Sometimes cats are. They act in an insane manner. It's definitely true.
0: Let's talk about this Roswell event.
1: Yeah, let's. You say you've got the definitive word on Roswell, the final word.
0: As far as
1: word.
0: I'm concerned.
1: Oh, you do, huh?
0: The final word.
1: All right.
0: It's been a bugbear for us for a long time because the technologies involved, it really was an alien event. I mean, it wasn't a weather balloon or anything else like that. Many people, reasonable people, will agree there's something alien behind it. Well, as remote viewers, as skilled remote viewers, we knew that too, but we couldn't figure it out because it's so difficult to figure out. It looked, and the problem was when you remote view the location of any debris or wreckage, you cannot find it.
1: You know the famous picture, right, of the general kneeling down and the little sort of aluminum foil and junk on the floor. They had this thing on Fox. I hope you saw it, Ed.
0: No, I don't watch television. I'll be on television a special about missing children this year, but I don't watch it.
1: Okay, but here's my point. They decoded what the general was holding in his hand. That was a disinformation photo op. However, they digitally enhanced the message that the general was holding in his hand, and guess what, Ed? It confirmed what we have all thought about Roswell. It used the word victims, some kind of bodies. It had in it this message he was holding in his hand, the word disc and recovered and victims and stuff like that. All kinds of things that they found in this message the general was holding.
0: There was stuff on the ground. I'm going to attest to that. There was a lot of stuff on the ground, and there was an impact, okay? So I'll be the first one to say yes. But I will tell you right now, to preface what I'm going to say, there is nothing, not a single thing extant now, today, except for the marks that were left on the ground. There is no physical evidence, and you will never find it, for the following reasons. This projection booth on Mars,
1: yes,
0: it can project a template into the Earth's atmosphere, probably anywhere.
1: A template.
0: Think of a hologram.
1: Yes.
0: Okay?
1: Right.
0: Instead of just projecting an image, a holographic image into the atmosphere, think of that image capable of collecting carbon atoms and oxygen and nitrogen in the air and assembling them into something solid. Okay? In other words, you create a tool at a distance, a remote tool, and you tweak your transmitter to make anything you want, a Bigfoot, a pyramid-shaped UFO,
1: oh, yes,
0: an alien standing somewhere, whatever. And it has mass and weight, and so it leaves tracks in the ground. If you shoot it, pieces come off of it, those kinds of things, right?
1: Yes.
0: But if you turn your projector off, it vanishes.
1: It goes away.
0: It goes away.
1: As we will for a second here, bottom of the hour. Major Ed Dames is my guest. And he's talking about contact. And he's talking about what happened at Roswell. We'll continue with that in a moment. I'm Art Bell.

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1: It's a little bit like The Matrix when you think about it, the creation of something tangible that's as real as it can be while it's being projected. And then suddenly in a flash, it's gone. Once again, here's Major Ed Dame. So, from beneath the surface of Mars, things are projected. All kinds of things that we put into a sort of a paranormal category. From Bigfoot to UFOs to other things that, like Quicksilver, are gone. Can be caught by cameras, but like Quicksilver, they're gone without a trace. And so you're saying they're created.
2: Saying that there's a physical mass accumulation at the point of projection, and that you can at the projection booth, you can program the projector to transmit anything you want, and you can imagine the effect down here. We know what the effects are. There's a good analogy when British explorers and earlier in the last century, anthropologists took motion picture projectors into Africa.
1: Yes. Is it like Ed? Is it like teleportation? In other words, are the original materials, let's say, on Mars?
2: Negative.
1: No.
2: No. There is no exchange of materials.
1: Okay.
2: It's what happens here in the atmosphere is where this thing is pointed. There is a coagulation, an accumulation of carbon or nitrogen or oxygen, whatever the thing is doing. Physical atoms come together, stick together, long as this pattern is maintained.
1: So the materials actually come from here?
2: Yes, yes. It's taken right out of the atmosphere. Lots of carbon, nitrogen, oxygen.
1: Yep, of course.
2: Put them together somehow, make a solid thing out of it, smash it into the ground, make a green or gray alien, whatever you want. And you'd stoop over it, and it looks at you, and it could be, you know, but it's not going to be there. It's going to evaporate or melt like ice.
1: All right. Let's assume for a second this is so. What possible motivation could there be for the creation of these Quicksilver-like wonderment items here on Earth? Why do this, Ed?
2: I think over the last 20 years of studying this and chasing it around the desert and various places hither and yon, and having some degree of success in terms of contact, I think it's to keep us looking up. It presents itself so that it's purposely as a conundrum in the hopes that we can find out what's behind it. Evidently, it can't land on the White House lawn there's some type of prime directive. It's like one of the parables that Christ said. He just didn't say what he meant. He spoke in a parable to force people to think and to look behind the words at the meanings. Project Blue Book hypotheses, they didn't work.
1: All right,
2: none of them panned out.
1: Here's a prime example. Sally in Tacoma says, would you please ask Ed if he's investigated crop circles in relation to what he's referred to as our progenitors?
2: The same device. It projects a sphere. The sphere is a tool. The tool does a job, and it disappears.
1: But the same motivation.
2: Same motivation to keep us looking up.
1: Well, that
2: otherwise,
1: sure does
2: we
1: a
2: keep
1: job.
2: Looking down, and we look at this sheet metal with rubber things that go round and round. We become materialists. This keeps us looking up, you know, looking out at the stars. Well, some of us, anyway. It's the mystery and the wonder. Otherwise, we just become solid materialists. It's a little note from Dad saying, "Hey, we're out here."
1: You might have a point there. That's pretty interesting, to keep us looking up, to keep us thinking about things otherwise that we would eventually just discard.
2: I mean, look how the system, look how it's shape-shifted since the 1940s. It starts out with saucers, and that gets old after a while. If it was just saucers, people would look up and say, "Oh, just those again." But then it shape-shifts into pyramidal things, and the greens and reptilians and grays and all these kinds of things out there. I'm not saying that there aren't entities that look like that. But there's all kinds of vehicles and shapes and sizes and cylinders and a whole menagerie of stuff out there that's nonsensical.
1: And things that happen that are seemingly nonsensical, from crop circles to animal mutilations to people's claimed abductions to you name it. I mean, all of these things seem to happen. I mean, taken collectively, obviously something really is going on. Taken collectively, yes. It's undeniable.
2: And it's forcing us to develop a higher intelligence, a higher level of intelligence to figure it out. What I'm suggesting to you is that this tool, this thing called remote viewing, is a primal first step in looking at the consciousness behind the phenomenon, pulling the curtain back on the wizard and finding it. We approach it first with its essence. What is this entity? What is this agency in terms of consciousness? Who are they that way? And then they meet us in the material world.
1: You certainly have taken remote viewing, Ed, to a place that no other remote viewers have dared go.
2: Yeah, we
1: and I mean, how did that happen to you? How did that transition occur? I mean, most of the remote viewers out there are viewing bridges and bombs and, you know, gas canisters, whatever, what you did before. They're still essentially doing that kind of thing. But the area that you moved into is so different. I mean, how did that happen?
2: The bait got me. I was attracted just like a moth to flame. All the mystery out there, it captured me. This puzzle, it did the job. It attracted me. This UFO phenomenon, I wanted to figure it out. It's such a mystery, and it's so attractive. And we had the tool to, you know, the head of the Defense Intelligence Agency Science and Technology Program, for which I worked. I told him, I said, sir, would you like to use this to penetrate the UFO phenomenon? Now, we couldn't because we didn't have a charter to do that. You don't use U.S. taxpayer funds to go pursue your hobby necessarily.
1: That's right. Yes, right.
2: But he couldn't do that, but he would love to have done it. And, you know, but we did it under the table. And it's just so fascinating, Art. I mean, what's more fascinating than that to you?
1: Nothing.
2: Really?
1: Nothing. That's it. All
2: yeah,
1: right.
2: And so it's the same with me. And now I had a tool to do it. You know what I'm going to do with it.
1: I want to know, Ed, if the things that I have investigated all these years and pressed so hard about have substance. And they do. I mean, they're obviously real. And as I said earlier, collectively, you'd have to be an idiot to deny that something is happening. And you're saying that really it's happening so that we might continue to consider what is greater than our everyday world and our material objects and all the rest of it.
2: Yes. Perhaps even meet our maker. Come with me when we go out there and film. I'll give you a call one day. I'll pick you up. I have somebody pick you up. Come with me. You earned it.
1: Maybe, Ed. You never know. The world holds a lot of things ahead.
2: Mm-hmm.
1: So maybe this is a possible answer to all of this. What is under the surface of Mars, Ed?
2: It's a system. A control system. That's all I don't know how else to explain it, Art.
1: A living control system or...
2: It's both. There's sentient machines and robots, and there appears to be a type of a life form there, but is the life form created like rods or not? I just don't know. I know it's the cutting edge of a higher intelligence. This whole thing may be programmed, and the whatever left it behind may be somewhere far away, or maybe this thing got out of control.
1: And there are many, many people I've interviewed, Richard Hoagland certainly, and others, who just are screaming bloody murder about what's on Mars. And they believe that NASA and that our government and other governments, it would have to be so, know a whole lot more about Mars than they're willing to say and that they're willing to have us know. Many people believe and hope that we're close to some sort of revelation about it, but they think that there's, I mean, they're discovering, Ed, in infrared photography, cities. I mean, if you look at it, it's hard to deny. It almost looks like cities on Mars.
2: My team knows that minimally there's at least one artificial structure there. That's I don't know about the cities because we haven't had time to look, but there's at least one artificial structure. There was a civilization there, but this control system is not that civilization that's gone. It is not.
1: It's not.
2: It is perhaps their progenitors, too. So I think the only way, I don't know if I'll ever figure this out, but let's meet them on their own terms, no expectations, and instead of see what they can do, let's hear what they have to say. I use that term figuratively and allegorically, perhaps, but let's do it.
1: You're pretty sure.
2: We've got contact, and let's film it.
1: You're pretty sure about the clear aspect of the one message that we did get regarding our own future, if nothing changes, or I guess our own future.
2: All I know is that the entities we're going to contact on the ground in situ are the source of that message. That's all that I know. Now, we know a lot about the physicality of it. It's astounding, absolutely astounding. If you would see how the physics behind what this agency can do, it is absolutely amazing, beyond our ken. So let's just meet them and see what happens.
1: How will you approach them? And how do you imagine communication occurring? I mean, how do you imagine using what you have to actually communicate? How?
2: It's not what we have. We've determined where they want us to be. And we've been there before on a reconnaissance, and we have communication.
1: So you're now saying that a meeting could be set up?
2: A CE3, yeah. Close Encounter of the Third Kind, but this time no screenplay writer. The real one. And we film it. We film it so that the message, whatever happens there, whatever symbolic message or whatever, is on film, on camera, by a very respected filmmaker. Because politicians and government officials and military generals are not respected and they're not believed. But filmmakers are. They have a lot of respect. That's the way our culture is. And so that's why we want a prominent filmmaker to do this.
1: Holy mackerel.
2: So it isn't Ed Dames or Art Bell or somebody else like that talking. It's somebody that many people respect and believe.
1: Do you have any idea when you might make this attempt?
2: Before summer, before time ends. Before the end of time.
1: That means soon. I mean, it means soon if you...
2: Probably June.
1: June.
2: Yeah, May or June. Yeah.
1: Don't you worry, that could be too late.
2: Yes. Yeah, we're going out in February, but we won't have the camera crew there, so we'll see. We'll see what happens. Yeah.
1: Boy, no small undertaking. Ed, Starman really did turn into something, didn't it?
2: Never make little plans.
1: Never make little plans.
2: Think about little plans. For people who really want to have fun with remote viewing, I have this Mind Delta kit that I need to pedal.
1: Oh, go on. Yeah, by all means.
2: Yeah, the workshops are boot camps. If you come to one of my workshops, Portland is January 25th to 26th, Albuquerque February 8th to 9th, and Seattle March 1st to the 2nd. If you enroll in one of those and we close the doors, you're going to learn remote viewing. It is a boot camp. And if you just want to have fun, though, then buy the Mind Dazzle kit. There's a two-hour video that comes with it, and I will autograph, as long as my hand holds out, all those Major Doom and Gloom posters. They're 17 inches by 22 inches, suitable for framing, and I will autograph them and include them free with the kits.
1: By the way, Ed, someone noticed that the number 666 is there, and they noticed the number 2012.
2: Somebody's got sharp eyes.
1: Somebody's got sharp eyes is right.
2: We use the target reference numbers, a set of target reference numbers for a target. For instance, Osama bin Laden, we assign two numbers to that. People in the workshops Osama bin Laden is dead, by the way. It's very easy for us to recognize that he's dead, and we teach them in the workshop how to recognize if a person is dead or alive.
1: And how would that be?
2: There's when you put your pen on the paper and there's a response to the idea of Osama bin Laden present time,
1: right.
2: There you produce what we call an ideogram. And an ideogram for a person is a loop, an archetypical loop. And if the loop is broken,
1: yes.
2: The person is not alive. It's a life form that's broken.
1: Oh, isn't that interesting?
2: Yeah, it's just one of many things we teach in the workshop.
1: So then determination that a person is dead is a relatively easy thing, quick thing to do.
2: Yes, very, very easy. Very easy indeed. Yeah, sometimes it's sad. I mean, you know, when you're looking for a loved one.
1: Sure, many times, yeah.
2: Can I give you these order numbers? Of course.
1: So for Mindazzle, which I have, it's exceptionally well professionally produced. It's really cool, and it's a lot of fun. And or for the very serious workshops, are the numbers
2: different? Yeah.
1: All right.
2: It's a 24-hour order line for the Mindazzle kit, and it comes with a 2-hour video, and it's a beautiful kit.
1: Right.
2: And it's 1-800-441-8547.
1: Okay.
2: And you can also go to the ARTS website and pop over to remoteviewing2003.com and find all this information.
1: All right.
2: And then for the workshops, if you want to enroll in one of these boot camps, there's only three left this year. I hope there'll be more, but I don't know.
1: Yeah.
2: That the enrollment number is 1-866-607-8439.
1: All right, so I've got for Mindazzle 1-800-441-8547.
2: Correct.
1: Right? And for enrollment in the boot camps, and I guess they are tough, the number is 1-866-607-8439.
2: Correct.
1: Now, when you come out of remote viewing boot camp, what can you do?
2: You've got your skills. You have some skills that go above and beyond the kit. You're able to, for instance, you're able to if your car was broken and you don't know what it is, you're able to discern what's broken on your car, where is broken. You're able to find something in your house that's missing, but not outside necessarily. If it's a known area, you can find a missing or a lost thing. Mm. You're able to discern the nature of events, for instance, at a distance, a coup d'etat or something like that, how many people were involved, those kinds of things. But for the search problem to find, let's say, the lost Dutchman mine or a missing child, you cannot do that in a workshop.
1: Okay.
2: You can get over to all the information by going to remoteviewing2003.com or the ARTS website, and if you're on the net, on the web, then that'll take you to where you need to go.
1: All right. I know that a lot of people in the audience really desperately want to ask you questions about things that we've talked about in the past, and so we will get to the phone lines in this.
2: I'm going to miss you, Art.
1: Thank you. I'll miss you, too, although I think we've just arranged to probably see each other for one cause or another. So
2: probably two. Come to the islands, and then we'll go to this other place, too.
1: The islands, that's a lock, Ed.
2: Okay, good.
1: No problem. We'll come to the islands. However, I still have the same personal reluctance, believe it or not, to engage in remote viewing myself, and I've never really been able to put my finger on why, Ed.
2: I respect that. Many of my students have asked me, why do you think art is like that? We've all war-gamed it, sat around at lunches and said, gee, you know, maybe it's this and maybe it's that.
1: You know, I don't know.
2: We've thought about it. Maybe it's, you know, maybe you just don't want to know things. And
1: yeah, I mean, the world is broken down that way. There are a lot of people who would rather be surprised about life. And but however, I understand the value of knowing as well. In fact, it could be invaluable, I suppose.
2: Well, sometimes, I don't want to know certain things. For instance, one of my loved ones was going to become hurt or die, or, you know, that I wouldn't want to know that. But on the other hand, if they had a debilitating disease or something like that, that would...
1: That you could do, well, see...
2: We just had a world, I'm not going to mention his name, but we just had the world's foremost orthopedic surgeon come to me and ask for help on a disease that could not be diagnosed, and we helped them out. I'm very happy about that.
1: Ed, hold on. Okay. We're at the top of the hour. From my desert, I'm Art Bell. Moving through the night like a freight train, this is Coast to Coast, to Coast to Coast AM. Stay right where you are. We will go to the phones.

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1: Many believe this song to be an enigma, but if you listen carefully to the words and apply them to just plain, for example, like remote viewing, all of a sudden they pop right up and make a lot of sense. The subject of Mars. Subject of Mars indeed. All right, once again, Major Ed Dames. Major Dames, before we plunge into the phones coming up momentarily, I wonder if there's anything that you really did want to get in tonight that we haven't yet inserted.
2: Nothing really, unless you want your clock stopped.
1: No, leave my clocks alone.
2: I'd like to say thanks to Keith Rowland. That's about it. I'd just like to say a word of thanks to Keith
1: for being
2: there for us.
1: Oh, I have a lot of thanks to give to Keith. He pioneered all this with me, the website, the radio show together. And we have this really cool CD that is going to summarize and capture as much of the website that's going away as humanly possible. And Keith is offering that, and I suggest people get to the website, not to be offered after the 31st. It really ends then, folks. Thank you. I wanted to promote that very quickly. All right, then, Ed, here it comes. On the international line, good morning, or whatever. You're on the air with Major Ed Dames.
3: Hello, Art. It's Jeff in the UK. Yes, it is morning. I have a question for Ed. It's basically, I was wondering if he could shed light on the mystery, which is whatever is beneath the ice surface of Europa.
1: That's a good one, all right. Ed, beneath the surface of Europa, we know, I guess, it's liquid beneath the ice somewhere. What else, Ed? You've had something to say on that before.
2: Variety of creatures. Many of them are obviously very different than Earth. And I don't know if there, any of them are intelligent, but a whole variety of things. You think of a sponge and a chambered nautilus, and put them together in sort of a package. And that would be one type of creature there. What we've done as remote viewers, and of course, there's no validation until we get there. We take the idea of the largest living thing in the ocean of Europa.
1: Mm-hmm.
2: On the planet of Europa.
1: Yes.
2: Now, that could be a false premise, and we'll find that out when we use remote viewing, because if our sketches and our descriptors show nothing at all, then there's nothing there. But indeed it does, and there can only be one.
1: What do they seem to describe when they go after the largest living thing? What do you get?
2: Again, it's sketches of, I should put some of these sketches on your website.
1: Yes.
2: It's sketches of, think of a spiral, a helix, but a spongy, springy type of a thing. And that's just one creature. That's the largest one. But we found many, many others.
1: How interesting. Indeed, where there's water, then there's all sorts of things that come with water. And where there's volcanic venting, there's heat. And so there's every reason to believe that Europa has what it takes to produce life. And of course,
2: there's a lot of heat too from induction, Art. If Europa has a core that's anything at all like iron, there's a tremendous magnetic field there because it's next to this big planet, gas giant. And so that generates heat there too.
1: Indeed, so so that would say there's probably life there. Wildcard line, you're on the air with Major Ed Dames. Hello.
4: Yeah, hi, Art. This is Dave from San Jose. And real quick, I'd just like to thank you for what you've done in the past. Yeah, I'm the caller, and thank you for letting me on so many times. But thanks a lot for what you've done. And you mentioned last night with Sylvia that things aren't always what they appear. And so we'll be looking forward to you in the future in some incarnation. Thanks a lot. And thanks a lot to Ed Dames. And so my question goes to Ed. Ed, Mars will be approaching in August, I believe, you know, 50, the closest it's ever been in 50,000 years.
1: Well, he's right about that.
4: Does this have any bearing on the fact that we are moving into the Middle East and you see things in the year 2003 where maybe what we're doing in Iraq isn't just coincidence, maybe it's designed? And one other question, since Art's retiring.
1: Well, that's an awful lot to tackle.
4: Okay,
1: just, all right, pause for a moment.
4: I will pause.
1: Yeah, all right. Ed?
5: Yeah, I don't know. Maybe it's destiny. I'm beginning to think that destiny is real. I mean, fate. There's a destiny and there's fate.
1: Mm-hmm.
5: You may not be able to achieve your destiny. But,
1: mm-hmm.
5: You know, some fate may take you to the side, but I don't
1: what
5: know.
1: About
5: I just don't know.
1: Mars being this close, Ed, with what you've said about Mars, and what you seem to know about Mars, then it's the happenstance of its being closer to Earth than in 50,000 years.
5: I'm a little bit embarrassed at my ignorance, but I did not know that until you did that commercial. And that's, you know, my eyebrows really went up. So I don't think anything's coincidental now. This especially is very interesting.
1: All right.
5: Very intriguing.
1: All right. All right.
4: Okay, I have one more.
1: One
4: more for the road. And the other thing is, Ed, do you see in your personal life or in others around you that maybe people are feeling something? Art always mentioned the quickening, and I know that it's very suggestible to people because people will say, well, I've had this foreboding or whatever. But what I really want to ask you is that have you seen in your circle of influence people who are experiencing or maybe even acting out in a certain way that would bring to mind to you that something, not only on a geopolitical level, not only Earth changes and things like that, but something deep inside people are changing. I don't even know if that's...
1: All right, well, that's close enough. Ed, that's close enough.
5: That I could put my finger on. The first time I noticed something really strange, the thing that caught me, again, was Sylvia Brown last night on her show
1: when
5: she said the end of time, because that really surprised me, because that's what I've been telling my students. I got this feeling like it's the end of time. And when she said that, it was, whoa, that's two of us. And that really surprised me. So other than that, though, I haven't noticed anything. I've been watching for people to have premonitory dreams and premonitions, and that isn't happening either. So.
1: Yeah. I'll tell you, though, Ed, The Quickening, the title of that book that I wrote, that was not a lightly considered title.
5: Sure it wasn't.
1: That was really carefully considered, Ed. I know that what we're going through now, we're dead into the middle of the quickening. We're right into the middle of it. Most people even know it. It's not like some great secret. The increase in the frequency of events and the odd events that are occurring politically, socially, economically, every single stage that I mentioned, they're all well underway.
5: A lot of opportunities for character development ahead.
1: Character development. Yeah, that's right. East of the Rockies, you're on the air with Major Ed Dames.
6: Hello, yes, it's me.
1: Yeah, it's you.
6: Okay, great. Art, great show, et cetera, et cetera. I know you've heard that ad nauseum.
1: Well, thank you anyway.
6: Anyway. Mr. Dames, a great pleasure to talk to you. Listen, I'm sorry about your Dallas show and that it had to be canceled.
5: Which show was that?
6: I thought, well, not your show, I'm sorry, your clinic. Or your...
5: The workshops.
6: The workshop, yes.
5: We cut back on a number of them, yeah.
6: Right. What I wanted to suggest, Ingo Swann had talked on Art's show one time about how Sanskrit was an incredibly more inherently descriptive language than English, and that there were certain states of consciousness and you know, certain states of... materiality and even pre-materiality that could be described utilizing the Sanskrit language. And what I was going to suggest to you is that when you go out to that CE3 site, that you perhaps take somebody who knows the language so that whatever is imparted to you can be described to the utmost ability. And then my question to you...
1: Very interesting.
6: My question to you would be, I've read this book, this regards the end of time as you were talking about it. I read this book called The Pillar of Celestial Fire. It was talking about, you know, how towards, you know, the end, so to speak, that there might be a raising of consciousness that is put before us, and that there might be something akin to manna, you know, like the what in the Bible they call manna, or in the Sanskrit, bhasma. And I just wondered if there was anything like that on your shopping list that we might try to get a hold of so that when things start to happen that we... something that we could get a hold of to allow us to be more open to whatever spiritual message. And I'll just get off the line and let you answer that.
1: All right. That's a big one. Ed?
2: I am a simple man, and honestly, I don't know what's coming. I don't understand what's coming. I just feel that we need to arrange to meet this control system. I just feel that it's very important. I don't have any expectations about that. Yes, there is. I'm driven by the adventure. I cannot tell a lie. The adventure itself drives me. But at the same time, I think there's a role that some of us have to play, and, you know, just because, and albeit adventure is part of that, but there's a role there to orchestrate that meeting. The people that I take with me and have taken with me in the past, some of the best scientists in the world, and the next time it'll be some of the best filmmakers in the world, those are the ones that I need to get there. But for me, it's the adventure.
1: Well,
2: I don't understand it. It's just downright fun. It is.
1: I know. I understand.
2: No, it's not worth doing.
1: Understand.
2: When you get to my age, and it's not worth doing unless it's fun.
1: Understand to the degree that would I love to participate in the real McCoy, the real first close encounter? Yeah, I'll be there, Ed. West of the Rockies, you're on the air with Major Ed Dames. Hello.
7: Hello. Yeah, my name is Walter from Mount Rainier, Washington.
1: Yo, Walter.
7: And hi, Art. And I was calling to ask Ed if he believes in a dimension of infallibility, not just perfection, but a dimension where you can do nothing wrong. Because, and the reason I ask is because it seems to me whoever created the story of God and Jesus was just trying to show us our own capability of being infallible. I mean, being divine, because like Jesus, all he had to do was believe that he was divine because of his Father's own infallibilities, capabilities, and he was automatically there. It's like the AAs believe that...
2: Let me interrupt you.
7: Okay.
2: Here's what I believe. That the more I see a lot, and the more I know, and I know a lot, the more I know that I know nothing, absolutely nothing. Every day goes by, the more ignorant I become. I don't know it. I don't understand a damn thing anymore. I'm telling you, I thought I used to, but I don't understand anything. So,
1: wow.
2: your premise, your hypothesis, your theory is just as good as any other, as far as I'm concerned.
7: Well, it's like, anyway, we see a lot of UFOs up here, and about your projection thing, the closest I've came to one was one night a light. It was like the moon pulled up in front of me. It was just a round sphere, and it was like a 200 yards above my head, and it was just a yellow round like a light. And the only way it could have been put there would have been either it was some kind of a light that it just pulled up above my head, stopped for about 10 seconds, and then shot off. But while it was there, it had to be either projected from above or it was a light. And have you heard of anything like that?
2: Of course. For 20 years, we've been chasing things like that. That's why we, you know, and we take things on a case-by-case basis. We track them back. Many of them lead to Mars. Now, with one exception, and a big exception, and that is things of a transcendental nature. It appears that what we call angels, Elohim,
1: yes,
2: are not connected with this UFO phenomenon directly. They overwatch it, but they're not connected.
1: They are aware of it then.
2: Yes. Mm-hmm.
1: And then what we know as angels, Ed, how do you perceive them?
2: Well,
1: I mean, what are they? Are they really angels as we understand the meaning of angel?
2: They're pretty much the way the church fathers describe them. Yeah, church fathers were really plugged in. I mean, they really tried hard before there was a divergence, before natural science split off. Theology and natural science took off in two different directions. It's coming back together someday, maybe sooner than we think. But the church fathers really studied angels. They basically all said the same thing. Augustine, St. Thomas Aquinas, and St. Jerome. They basically agreed on what the nature and the function of angels were. And then it got spun off through time, and now angels are, you know, funny little things, and your guides, and this and that and the other thing. But they're real. They're very real. They exist in a mathematically different dimension than we do.
5: and as opposed to ETs, which share the physical universe with us.
8: Are
5: angels do not.
8: Are angels acting at the bidding of God? I mean, you could broadly say, of course, we all are. But, I mean, perhaps more directly than human souls.
5: I can't answer that question. I just can't. I don't think a question like that has answers that have to do with words anyway. I think you have to go inside, and those are the kinds of things where, concepts drop away.
8: Only to remote view the concept or the idea of angels, that much would not come through.
5: No, because we can't comprehend the idea of, it's difficult to comprehend what God is or to put any handle or label on it.
8: You said the more you know, the more you know you don't know. I mean, you really went on about that a second ago. What brings this on? What changed? What happened to bring those words from
5: the
8: you?
5: Level of complexity that I've seen with this Martian phenomenon. It's just unbelievable physics, unbelievable complexity in terms of what they can do. Unreal. It goes beyond most of the things I've seen in science fiction movies.
8: Huh. Well, life frequently does that.
5: I really do feel like one of the, in the movie 2001, one of those simians touching the monolith.
8: How sure are you that contact will be good? I mean, is there not the risk of a CE3, a real CE3 affair, being as negative as it might be positive? I mean, is there anything that makes you really certain you're going down a good path?
5: No, just a gut feeling. I mean, it could be the devil. It could be Satan's forces that were coming. Who knows? But it's a gut feeling. It's something that, I mean, we're all going to hell anyway, it appears. So what the heck? Six of one, half dozen of the other. No, I don't know. But we'll find out when we get there, won't we?
8: What do you mean we all going to hell, Kimosabe?
5: In a handbasket.
8: Oh, I see. The handbasket.
5: This system out there could have done, it knows what we're doing right now. It knows about our bell. It knows about what we're about to do. It's the one that set up the protocols and pinpointed the spot where we go back to. We already have recon there, already had a degree of contact. So it's calling the shots. Let's go see, let's meet them on their own terms. I still say there are progenitors.
8: Well, I've never been totally comfortable that their terms are necessarily something we would immediately agree to. Stand by, Ed. We'll be right back. It's-

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The sight of a touch or the scent of a sound or the strength of an oak with roots deep in the ground.

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1: It is indeed Major Ed Ames. Some call him Doc Doom. We'll continue with questions for Major Ed Ames in a moment if you'll simply keep seated. Once again, Major Ed Ames. I've worried for a very long time, Ed, or been concerned is a better way to put it, that I don't for one second doubt that there are extraterrestrials. Common sense says there are. That we're being watched, probably common sense too. The Earth is teeming with life. It wouldn't be hard to spot in various ways from great distances. So that we would be watched wouldn't surprise me. But, you know, I'm not so sure, Ed, that these are friendly beings. At least from our point of view. And they may well be, but I'm far from convinced of that. And you really aren't going on much more, you said, than a gut feeling, right?
2: Well, I didn't use the word friendly either, Art. I didn't say friendly. And I didn't say beings either. I said an agency or entities.
1: Yeah. Okay. But still, we're playing with words here. Whatever
2: it is. I said a control system.
1: Yeah, a control system.
2: And possibly our progenitors.
1: Yes. Yes. All right. Wildcard line, you're on the air with Major Ed Dames. Hello.
3: Yes, hello. I'd like to begin with just a comment. The only way I can deal with this idea of the end of time is to assume that that means that then we'll be in eternity. And then comes my real question, which is, if the true creator is removed even farther than we thought, do you think that the presence of angels among us indicates that we're really known to the creator and that the creator has some, you know, interest in us and is, you know, can we indeed count on the words of Jesus to whom you refer often?
1: Yeah, I understand your concern and your question, Ed.
2: The second question I can't comment on because it's beyond my bailiwick.
1: Well, I guess, but she's saying, are we so far removed from God that he's not paying attention? You're telling us, in a sense, that we are removed by God, in the sense that we were created by other...
2: I am saying that, yes. There were middlemen.
1: Yeah, exactly.
2: Yeah. And in terms of the first point, the end of time is a metaphor. There's something up ahead, and we can't see around it. And so that's as good a metaphor as anything in my business or in Sylvia Brown's world.
1: You know, some of the things you're now saying, Ed, would be so important to the world that have you considered getting any of the other big voices in remote viewing, and you know who they are as well as I do, to sit down with you, something they've been probably unlikely to do in the past, perhaps original program type people, names that everybody would know, and begin to confirm some of this information with you, even if it's done non-publicly at first, just to confirm what you're saying?
2: For a number of reasons, no. And anyway, it's time to just to act on the information rather than just to talk about it some more. The time for talking is over. It's time to actually act. And we're going to do this. We're going to go out and set up the conditions under which a meeting occurs and see what happens. So we can talk the problem to death. We can study it to death. Nothing's going to happen. In the end, we have to do something. We don't understand the phenomenon. We're certainly not going to be able to. So let's act on it and see what happens.
1: Okay. East of the Rockies, you're on the air with Major Ed Dames. Hello?
4: Hi.
1: Hi.
4: This is Mike in Minneapolis.
1: Hello, Mike.
4: Hey, say, I wanted to ask Major Dames if he knows how Osama bin Laden died, and do you know who shot Abu Nidal?
2: negative on each count. We could know how Osama bin Laden died, but we didn't check. We just know that he's dead. And it doesn't appear to be cursory information indicates it doesn't appear to be a gunshot or an explosion per se. It looks like he wasn't assassinated by his own men or something like that.
1: Hopefully a giant clod of dirt hit him, like a cave collapsing.
2: No, it appears that his body is in a resting place, like somebody put him in a mausoleum. For a number of reasons, no. And anyway, it's time to just to act on the information rather than just to talk about it some more. The time for talking is over. It's time to actually act. And we're going to do this. We're going to go out and set up the conditions under which a meeting occurs and see what happens. So we can talk the problem to death. We can study it to death. Nothing's going to happen. In the end, we have to do something. We don't understand the phenomenon. We're certainly not going to be able to. So let's act on it and see what happens.
1: Okay. East of the Rockies, you're on the air with Major Ed Dames. Hello?
4: Hi.
1: Hi.
4: This is Mike in Minneapolis.
1: Hello, Mike.
4: Hey, say, I wanted to ask Major Dames if he knows how Osama bin Laden died, and do you know who shot Abu Nidal?
2: Negative on each count. We could know how Osama bin Laden died, but we didn't check. We just know that he's dead. And it doesn't appear to be cursory information indicates it doesn't appear to be a gunshot or an explosion per se. It looks like he wasn't assassinated by his own men or something like that.
1: Hopefully a giant clod of dirt hit him, like

0: Ed Dames.
1: Hello?
2: Hi.
1: Hi.
2: This is Mike in Minneapolis.
1: Hello, Mike.
2: Hey, say, I wanted to ask Major Dames if he knows how Osama bin Laden died, and do you know who shot Abu Nidal?
3: Negative on each count. We could know how Osama bin Laden died, but we didn't check. We just know that he's dead. And it doesn't appear to be, cursory information indicates it doesn't appear to be a gunshot or an explosion per se. Looks like he wasn't assassinated by his own men or something like that.
0: Hopefully a giant clot of dirt hit him, like a cave collapsing.
3: No, it appears that his body is in a resting place, like somebody put him in a mausoleum.
0: Really?
3: Yeah.
0: There's an answer for you, caller.
3: It looks like he may have died of an injury and that he is in a tomb or a mausoleum. That's all of the sketches that we get are carved walls and things like that. It's not a collapsed bunker.
0: Fascinating. Dead, though.
3: Yeah, we can locate the body if we need to, but we have other things to do right now. Besides, it's better to go after terrorists. Al-Qaeda cells in the United States than go after a corpse in another country.
0: That's true. West of the Rockies, you're on the air with Major Ed Dames. Hello.
4: Hello, Mr. Bell. Hello, Mr. Dames.
0: Hi. Where are you?
4: This is Tony, North Hollywood.
0: Okay, Tony. What's up?
4: Sylvia Brown mentioned last night in last night's program that she felt the next terrorist attack would involve transportation in the country.
0: That's right.
4: Our trucking system?
0: Trucking, trains, mass transport, she said.
4: Do you have any inclination like her that might happen?
0: Ed, good question.
3: It's an assassination that will also hurt other people. It's an assassination attempt. It looks like it will probably go off, but in so doing, it will take out a lot of other people. We don't know who the target is yet. We're having a hard time discerning. Sylvia Brown did not say that She felt it was her fear that she expressed her opinion about the danger of taking out transportation links and conduits.
0: Right, right.
3: But she didn't say that that's where the next attack was with her. You have to listen carefully to what people say.
0: First time caller line, you're on the air with Major Ed Dames.
5: Hello.
0: Hello. Where are you, sir?
5: Hello.
0: Hello, where are you?
5: Oh, I'm in Canada.
0: Oh, okay. Well, you're on the air now.
5: Okay, great. Well, first of all, I'd like to thank both of you for raising people's awareness about the world around us and the universe around us.
0: Very well.
5: About whether or not we might have contact with other beings or whatever entities, whatever they may be. Myself, personally, I can only think that they would be friendly if they are so much further advanced than we are. Simply because if you look around in nature, any type of nature, the species that cooperate with one another are generally the ones that survive, that thrive and continue, and they rise up on the ladder.
0: Ed?
3: Or they're the top of the food chain.
5: Well, granted, yes, this is true, but...
3: some of the orcas, for instance.
5: Pardon me?
3: Orcas, killer whales, for fun. You know, they take bites out of other creatures just for fun.
5: Mm-hmm.
3: They'll take a sea lion and play ball with it. So, I mean, top of the food chain. Amusement.
5: Well, we do that with the food we eat too, right?
3: That's my point.
5: And yeah,
3: we're not cooperating with the food that we eat.
0: Yeah, exactly.
3: We're stabbing it with our steely knife.
0: Wild card line. You're on the air with Major Ed Dames. Good morning. Hello.
6: Hello.
0: Yes, hello.
6: Art.
0: Yes, sir. Go ahead.
6: I would like Ed to answer a question you asked early in the evening, when he talked about March 2003.
0: Yes.
6: He thought that would be the end times, and I wanted to know how he arrived at that. And
0: well, you know, he did not exactly say that. He said,
6: "Oh, I know."
0: What he said was, I believe, that he could not see past an event, some event.
6: You're right. That's right. And nobody knows the exact time, but I was wondering how he arrived at that, because I've done some calculations from listening to you and your programs and guests, and I know a lot of people go by the grid.

0: Gregorian calendar and everything, and it seems that it would be like 2007, but
1: I'm adjudging it upon my assessment of the North Korean situation. I feel that that situation will reach a threshold prior to the summer, that a nuclear device will be popped by the North Koreans on the Korean Peninsula sometime this year.
2: It's looking an awful lot like the war is going to be upon us in February, perhaps March, but somewhere in there. February is, I think, current thinking is what I'm hearing on all the commentary shows. And now, of course, we've seen the Brits already deploy a few days ago, and now the U.S. is deploying. I think we're doubling our troop strength.
1: Mm-hmm.
2: So it looks like it's shaping up into a winter war. Maybe.
1: I'm saying the real danger is on the Korean Peninsula.
2: Oh, I hear you.
1: That's what I'm saying, because it's a virtual, compared to what we face in Korea, Iraq is a cakewalk.
2: Yeah,
1: what we have.
2: You're saying this is going to occur roughly at the same time, really.
1: I'm saying that the Koreans and the Chinese will act opportunistically as soon as we are completely engaged in Iraq.
2: Then another the curtain on stage two goes up.
1: Correct. Mm-hmm.
2: East of the Rockies, you're on the air with Major Ed Dames. Hello.
3: Hi, this is Clovis from St. Paul.
2: Yes, sir.
3: Art, first I want to say, man, I've been listening to you for like 5, 6, 7 years. It's been really entertaining. You opened my eyes. Ed, too. I've been listening to you on Art Bell just as long. But, Ed, I want to take you to task. I remember a while ago, maybe a year or so ago, you said you were going to find the wreckage of the Amelia Earhart airplane.
1: 3 years ago.
3: 3 years ago, yeah. Whatever happened with that, man?
1: A couple of things. One, the wreckage is off the coast of Korea Atoll. It's off the west coast. There's an engine and a part of a wing off the coast of Korea Atoll. I had a sponsor, a major airline company, that sponsored my team. They would pay our way over. The problem was, if we use aircraft, the local aircraft there from Tarawa, that local aircraft carrier only allows 15 kilograms of weight. And we need all that water alone to get to the site. So it has to be done by sea. And that's a $200,000 operation, and I didn't have the money.
3: Oh, so you couldn't afford to get the sea operation, huh?
1: Correct.
3: Have you sent any divers or anyone to just confirm or any kind of thing like that to confirm it's there?
1: No, but satellite imagery can do it if we point it in the right direction.
2: Satellites have to know where to look.
1: Yeah, well, we can point them right there. I'm saying there's an engine and that part of a wing. The rest has fallen off into the...
2: But basically, you didn't go there, or you didn't do it because financing for that fell
1: correct.
2: Through. But you still maintain you know exactly where.
1: Absolutely.
2: And
1: it's
2: that,
1: right, yeah,
2: and that's
1: it's
2: where.
1: Within a thousand... The engine, one of the engines for that Electra, for her Electra, is right... It's still on the reef to the west side of Korea Atoll in the country of Kiribati, which is now... A few more years of global warming will be completely underwater except for two islands.
2: So somebody better get to it.
1: Well, it'll still be there in relatively shallow water.
2: Yeah.
1: It just won't be off the coast of Korea.
2: Exactly. West of the Rockies, you're on the air with Major Ed Dames. Hello.
4: Hello, West of the Rockies?
2: Yes, that's you.
4: Hi, I've wanted to speak with Major Ed for quite some time.
2: Well, now you are.
4: First of all, I'd like to say, Major Ed, I've had precognizant dreams for over the past 20 years, and I'm a firm believer that there's a level of consciousness above ours. And secondly, I would also like to say the level of precognizant dreams after 911 or before 911 was quite high. Could you give some comments on that, please?
1: I'm going to correct you on level of consciousness. Consciousness is like a field, an electromagnetic field. Mind is like a field.
2: Mm-hmm.
1: There's no levels of consciousness, but there are levels of awareness. Okay? That's
2: right.
1: Important. Mind is in a consciousness field. It's immersed in that field. The brain is an oscillator. There's levels of awareness.
2: Uh-huh.
1: And as big events come up over the event horizon, more and more people will have precognitive dreams. The people who are born with innate abilities, psychic abilities, their feelers are longer, and they'll detect that event in the future first and start talking about it. The Sylvia Browns of the world, for instance. people like me who are, about, who are very just average in terms of psychic performance, we have to use tools to go out and see what's ahead.
2: What happened? What happened with 9/11? I mean, those. I understand what remote viewing is. A lot of people say, "Why is it?" Well, remote viewing doesn't see things that you don't go out to see. You pursue targets.
1: Uh-huh.
2: But what about the psychics? Where were the psychics? Those who are supposed to be the freelance receivers of impending large events.
1: Let's look at it another way. How does the consciousness perceive that particular event? Is it as big as, let's say, an entire continent of people starving to death and dying of AIDS?
2: Maybe not. Oh, well, maybe not.
1: Yeah,
2: right.
1: That's what my point is here. Yeah, there's an entire continent out there right now, and the people there are dying like flies. How does that compare with a couple of buildings going down and a few thousand people dying and their children being,
2: Yeah, it's true. In this larger picture,
1: I'm not denigrating.
2: No, of course not. No, of course not. But I mean, you're right. A continent dying, and that is occurring, mm-hmm. would be a larger spike in the larger scheme of things. No question about it. East of the Rockies, you're on the air without a lot of time, and Major Ed Dames, hello.
5: Yeah, good evening, Art. Good evening, Major Dames. Art, I just need to say that I was here with you the last time you were saying goodbye, and once again, the voice in the night will be gone. It's no disrespect intended to any of the people that have taken over for you, but it will not be the same.
2: That's very kind. Thank you. Do you have a question for Ed?
5: Yes, Major Dames, just a quick, observation here and a question for you. Without getting too religious or spiritual and offending anybody, it's already hard enough, I think, for a lot of people to believe in Jesus of Nazareth as the Son of God. And the Bible is very clear, both in Timothy and also in the book of Revelation, that in the end times, many will follow the doctrines of demons and great delusion will be poured out upon people. Have you considered the possibility that all of this is nothing more than a demonic deception of great magnitude?
2: Fair enough. All right, but hold it right there. We're so out of time. But that's a big question, Ed.
1: Well, I don't know what he refers to by the this. That's the this. If the whole scenario is what he's talking about or not, no. I've considered many things, and I don't know the answers. But I do know I'm responsible for my decision right now, my choices at this moment.
2: Yes.
1: And those choices are worthless unless I act upon them, period. That's all I know, Art.
2: So into the darkness or the light you go, one way or the other, huh? All right, listen, Ed, that's an appropriate place to end it because it's over. We're out of time tonight. All these years, I want to thank you for being with me, my friend.
1: Oh, the pleasure's been nothing but mine, Art.
2: You've been absolutely...
1: We'll see you in the islands. And let's both of us drop in on Coast to Coast once in a while and say hi.
2: So on the flip side, huh, buddy?
1: Our fans can decompress, yeah.
2: Take care.
1: Okay, Art.
2: Good night.
1: Good night.
2: That's Major Ed Dames. I'm Art Bell. On the flip side, good night.

0: from somewhere in the high desert. 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
0: Hi, folks. This is, it's Art Bell. Contacting you from, not from the high desert or the great American Southwest, exactly. Rather, I'm contacting you from beyond. Spooky, huh? For those of you who have missed me, and I'm sure there are many, I've missed you too. I'm beaming this message to the Art Bell Classic fan page. I do enjoy that name. I certainly prefer it to people who love Art Bell. Geesh, was never a fan of the name of that one. I do so wish I could tell you what it's like out here in the great beyond. I'm certainly tempted. But that would just take away all the fun. I can tell you this. There's no bad language, that's for sure. Anyway, you'll be hearing more from my spectral self very soon. From beyond, I'm Art Bell. Good night.

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2: I've got next to me what's called a cart rack. It's an affair with slotted little holes that hold the commercials and the bumper music and all that sort of thing. It came apart during the break, and a bunch of carts fell down. As a matter of fact, I've got them all down here. And so I thought I would fix it, and I ran into the other room and got a container of super glue. And I guess I hadn't put the top back on it, so I took a pair of scissors right here, and I cut the top off the super glue to get it to flow. Well, it flowed all right. It flowed all over me. So I tried to pick it off, but it was still flowing on my finger. And I think that I've glued my lips together. This is the dumbest thing that I've ever done by a country mile. I've actually glued my lips together. I did. In my panic, I ripped part of my lip off. Such a piece of my lip is gone.
1: 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You never know what's coming next on Coast to Coast AM, and neither does the host.
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the high desert in the great American Southwest, adjacent to the infamous Area 51. This is that program that covers about 24 or 5. How many time zones are out there anyway? We cover all of them, one way or the other, with Coast to Coast AM. I'm Art Bell, honored and privileged to be with you throughout the weekend. And it may promise to be quite a weekend indeed. Tell you all about it in a moment. It's a very sad note, obviously, we begin the program with. As you know, many times over the years I've interviewed Dr. Mack, Dr. John E. Mack, and I'm sure by now you're all aware, this audience certainly, of Dr. Mack's passing. Dr. Johnny Mack of the Cambridge Hospital's Department of Psychiatry was incredibly killed on Monday evening in England, apparently a drunk driver. Struck and instantly killed. And it could not come as more of a shock to ufology, to the entire legitimate investigation of those who are abducted. It's a gigantic shock, and I don't make more of it than it is. Of course, you get the usual, oh, he was murdered. No, he wasn't. He was run over by a drunk driver. And as you get older, you begin to note the passing of those who have been around you, and many I have interviewed are now gone. Dr. Mack, another, and he'll be sorely, sorely missed in doing programs like this, and in every other way in the world. So it is with great sadness, indeed, that I note the passing of Dr. Mack. Take care, buddy. Let me cover a little bit of news. I've got so much to tell you about tonight. Of course, number one on the hit list is the mountain. A government scientist raised the alert level Saturday. As a matter of fact, a CNN USGS guy who did an interview said earlier, well, we now believe that the explosion or the eruption could be bigger than perhaps we thought originally. There's a lot of that going on with scientists. Scientists tracking earthquake activity at Mount St. Helens raised their warning level on Saturday to a 3 volcano alert, and officials prepared to evacuate a visitor center about 5 miles from the crater. A level 3 warning indicates there is a potential hazard to life and property in the area, said the U.S. Geological Survey earlier Saturday. A level 2 was issued, then 3. Small earthquakes were detected at Mount St. Helens on Saturday, a warning sign that pressure was building up yet again in the volcano after it spewed steam and ash on Friday. The volcano, this is a quote, has repressurized. That's Dan DeZerzan, a USGS researcher. It has repressurized. He said they could be comparable to Friday's eruption that belched steam and ash for about 24 minutes to an altitude of about 10,000 feet. A lot of pictures running around. I had one up earlier. Small, shallow earth. In fact, there's one up there now, I think, on my webcam. Oh, no, there isn't. No, there isn't. There's a picture of the book that has been written that's going to result in my interview tonight. Oh, what an incredible book. I'm going to tell you about that. At any rate, if you live anywhere near the mountain, you're going to want to keep yourself availed of information sources like the one you're listening to right now, and we'll try and keep you up on the latest, but the headline of the latest, kind of to me, is USGS guys saying, well, it may be bigger than we thought it was going to be. So we'll have to wait and see. That's all you can do with the volcanoes, wait and see. Or is it? I actually had an idea the other night. I'm sure it's not a novel idea, to be sure. But let me run it by you, and I'm sure we'll get, you know, some reaction from the audience. Now, you know, volcanoes, when they go, and by the way, just before I get to that, Mexico's volcano of fire rumbling to life. Mexico's volcano of fire belched plumes of smoke and fired hot rocks down its slopes on Thursday, but officials said the activity did not pose any immediate threat to residents living in the area. The explosions in Mexico began Wednesday, were provoked by the collapse of a dome that had formed recently in the crater of the 12,533-foot volcano.
Now, Mount St. Helens in the last eruption lost over 1,000 feet of its altitude. Just blew the whole damn top part of the mountain off. Now, I know this may be a cockeyed idea, but this is the home of cockeyed ideas. Coast to coast AM. So we were having a conversation on ham radio the other night, and I said, well, isn't a volcano kind of like a champagne bottle? And every now and then somebody shakes it up, and the pressure builds, and off she goes, right? Or would it be... or something actually much more impressive. Some volcanoes hurt 1,000 miles away when they blow up. So here's the cockeyed idea. If there's a rock dome over a volcano, which I believe is correct, if the dome, you know, forms, the lava hardens, and then you have a closed bottle of champagne, right? Now, obviously, it would not be a human endeavor. But why would it not be possible with modern technological, whatever it is, robots or whatever, to put a drill up on the dome of a volcano and drill into it, kind of like, you know, when you're opening a bottle of pop and you don't want it to go all over the place, you open it just a little bit, right? And it goes, and then you can pour it out without getting it all over yourself, right? So why not extend that idea to a giant robotic drilling machine that would punch a hole in the dome and it may not be that simple for a volcano, but, you know, I nevertheless toss the idea out, and I'm sure it's not original. Obviously, people must have thought of things like this, right? Then, in this last week, there was the big debate. I'll give you my view of the big debate in a moment. I watched every moment of the debate, and I concluded pretty much what everybody else did while watching. I thought the president looked kind of terse, you know, kind of... uncomfortable, terse, unhappy, not in his comfort zone, and it came through. You know, all the polls are saying that Kerry ran away with it, and there's three different polls here, and a lot of people say, well, who's going to believe that? Well, you know, it's kind of the way it hit me, too, so I tend to believe it. However, it should be noted here that most of the recent... victors in the first debates in recent memory of presidents have never gone on to become president. In other words, even though they've done very well in the first debate, they have never gone on to be president. That would be through about the last, I don't know, 5 or 6 presidential debates. That's an amazing stat. That's kind of like a football stat, I suppose, in some ways, right? But it's true. I don't know whether it's something that holds true or not. We shall see. But clearly, Kerry did himself some good, and he needed to. His campaign was obviously going nowhere, and it looked like Bush was going to be a shoo-in. Now, maybe we have a race on our hands. We'll see. Now, here's an interesting story. Navy will shut down Project ELF, Wisconsin site. Now, I don't get this at all. We must have something really new out there in the world. Project ELF. Now, you remember in a lot of movies, you've seen it, right? Submarines way under the sea are able to be communicated with by an extremely low frequency that sends extremely painfully slow baud rates, meaning it may take them some minutes to send even one letter, but it gets through to subs way down there. Well, the Navy is going to disassemble it. They say they don't need it. It was accomplished by these incredible miles-long antennas in Wisconsin. And they're going to take it apart. So what does that mean? The Navy Friday said it will turn off 2 submarine communication systems in northern Wisconsin and upper Michigan and permanently dismantle them because, quote, they are outdated and no longer needed.
The Navy's extremely low-frequency radio transmitter in the National Forest near Clam Lake has been the site of repeated demonstrations by anti-nuclear weapons activists. The Navy also will shut down a similar transmitter in Michigan's Escanaba State Forest near Republic. Radio transmissions from the sites will end September 30th. So it's over. It could take the Navy up to 3 years to permanently close down the sites. But obviously, they've got something new. Now, what do you think it is the Navy has come up with to talk to their submarines? Could it be HAARP? Could it be something discovered with the HAARP research? Who knows? But obviously, they've got something. Now, over the years, I think I have made perhaps... what I'm about to do is a personal book recommendation to you, an extremely strong book recommendation to you. It is, I devour a book about every, 2 days on average. I'm a very avid reader. And I tend to like science fiction that is based in science fact. And my wife Ramona picked up this book for me the other day by a gal named Tess Gerritsen. Actually, it turns out Dr. Tess Gerritsen, called Gravity. It says a novel of medical suspense, and it's generally available right now. And I am telling you, this will knock you out. How good is this book? Well, if you're a techie, you know, or even sort of slightly a techie, this book is going to knock you out. I'll read you what it says on the back of the book, because that's generally all they give as a tease for a book, right? And that's how you kind of decide in the store whether you're going to pick up this book or not. You read the little tease on the back. It says, Gravity. Dr. Emma Watson has been training for the adventure of a lifetime to study living beings in space. But her mission aboard the International Space Station turns into a nightmare beyond imagination when a culture of single-celled organisms begins to regenerate out of control and infects the space station crew with agonizing and deadly results. Emma struggles to contain the virus outbreak while back on Earth, her estranged husband, Jack McCullum, works frantically with NASA to bring her home. But there will be no rescue. The contagion now threatens Earth's population, and the astronauts are stranded in orbit, quarantined aboard the station, where they are now dying one by one. And I picked up this book and started reading, and it was like an infection itself. I couldn't put it down. I'm telling you, folks, for days, 2 days straight, actually, I just, normally I read, I get in bed, you know, at night, like a lot of people, and read myself to sleep. But this book wouldn't let me do that. I could not get to sleep. I just kept reading and reading and reading and picked it up in the middle of the day when I never would, and just, you know, cut hours out of my day and said, I can't put this down. And it was that good. And I talked, I think it was on Thursday, to my producer up in Oregon, Lisa, and said, hey, Lisa, see what you can do about getting a Tess Gerritsen, Dr. Tess Gerritsen. And the next day, I went and picked up my paperwork on what was about to happen this weekend, and there was the name Tess Gerritsen, and I just started jumping up and down. She's incredible. She's a doctor, and lives in the state of Maine, and though she writes novels, they are based absolutely on medical fact, and some of what you're going to hear tonight no doubt is going to scare the hell out of you, but I recommend you stay tuned for Tess Gerritsen. I also recommend that you go straight out and buy this book. This would be about, over the years, about my third really excited, hey, you better go get this book right away and read it. You don't have to be a real techie type person, but you have to enjoy medical suspense. You have to enjoy reading about
we're reading a book, obviously, where the author really knew what they were doing. I mean, she is a doctor, so obviously she knew what she was writing. It is medically accurate and frightening and really good. It's called Gravity. So trust me on this one. Go get Gravity, and we'll talk to Tess Gerritsen in the next hour. What a pleasure and honor it will be. That's one of the cool things about being a talk show host. I mean, you can read something like Gravity that just grabs you and won't let go, and then you can reach out and find the author and do an interview, and that's the case tonight. So there you have it, that coming up in the next half. And by the way, Denmark apparently would like to claim the North Pole as theirs. That's right. Denmark wants the North Pole. That's a headline. Denmark is joining Russia and Canada to see if it can lay claim to the North Pole and whatever natural riches may lie beneath it. So you see, it's not so much the pole they want. It's the riches that lie beneath that intrigue. The key to Denmark's claim is Greenland, the world's largest island and a semi-independent Danish territory about 500 miles south of the North Pole. Now, researchers are hoping to find evidence that Greenland is connected to a huge ridge beneath the floating Arctic ice. In other words, land connected, right, to the North Pole. And if they can find out that Greenland is indeed connected, then they're going to say, well, it's all ours. Doesn't matter that there's ice on top of it. The land below is connected. That means it's ours. So Denmark will then take the North Pole. Denmark has allocated $25 million for the project, which is also surveying four other areas around Greenland. The Canadian government allocated $55.4 million for a similar seabed mapping. So as soon as they can figure out that the land is connected, they're going to figure it is their North Pole, not the world's North Pole, but their North Pole. Well, okay, one more comment about the volcanoes, because I also want to run this by you. Now, I've heard rumors that the volcano in Hawaii has become active, right? Very active recently. Something about a volcano in Japan becoming active. Something about Vesuvius becoming active. We know about Mexico, and we certainly know about the one here at home. So, you know, again, is it worth suggesting, ruminating about the possibility that under our Earth, we know so very little about what's under the Earth, right? That's why stories about holes down to the center of the Earth are always so intriguing. Holes that yield sounds that we've never heard before are intriguing and dark. And the whole concept of what's beneath and to the center of our Earth is basically unknown. Scientists talk about an iron core and all of that. Well, maybe. But they haven't been down there to find it, see it, and document it, so they don't know for sure. So is it not possible that there is an area of lava, hot rock, that virtually encircles the globe? Because it does seem like when one volcano gets active, they all tend to get active. Now, what does that mean to you? Just a coincidence? I think not. I think there's more to it. I think there is somehow connected underground, and there's a great lava pool, and that pressure in the earth, for whatever that is worth, tends to express itself when it builds at all points of, at all earth orifices. How about that? And so that's why I think all our volcanoes get going together. So there is that for you to ruminate about, and you're welcome to make your own observation if you wish. It may be a cockeyed idea. And my other idea may be a totally cockeyed idea as well. But, you know, it just seems like it would work. You've got that cork effect, right? And it seems to me that if you could release a little bit of energy, I'm sure it would be more than that, of course, that you could prevent an eruption that might be very economically costly to many people, in fact, costly even in lives. How many were lost? 30, 50 lives in the last big eruption? Mount St. Helens? So it's a big deal economically and in every other way when a volcano inconveniently goes near a very large city.
or near actually several large cities, because it envelops, if it really goes, a large part of the Northwest. So, yes, it is kind of a cockeyed idea, drilling into a volcano. And no, I wouldn't want to be the human with the jackhammer. But I'm envisioning something on a different scale, done perhaps by robots. Robots. Drilling and drilling and drilling until finally... Or... Boom.

0: Everybody listen very closely because the numbers on the weekend are a little different. Here they are.
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0: That's what it is. Good morning, everybody. Top of the hour, Dr. Tess Gerritsen, who wrote a book called Gravity that you must go out and buy right away. I'm telling you, I know you guys, I know what you like, and I'm telling you, you're going to fall in love with this book. We'll be right back. All right, as promised, let us now and go see what's in the dark of night. First-time caller line, you would be number one this night. How are you?
2: Pretty good, Art. How are you?
0: Good. Excellent. Where are you? How about that?
2: My name is Jason. I'm calling from Reading, Pennsylvania.
0: Excellent.
2: I'm listening to you on WEU.
0: Hello?
2: Sorry, yeah, WEU.
0: Oh, EEU, all right. Very good. What's up?
2: Got an answer for you about your Navy dismantling the ELF system in Wisconsin thing.
0: Oh, yes.
2: From what I read in an article on Slashdot, I believe it was last week, pertaining to this, they're switching from ELF to WLF, or not WLF, I'm sorry, VLF, very low frequency, as opposed to extremely low, so I think they're going up the dial.
0: That doesn't make sense.
2: It doesn't to me either. I was reading the article and I was thinking, now why would they switch to VLF if it's it's harder to get VLF through the ocean than it is for ELF?
0: Very much harder. unless they've discovered some way to make it easier for VLF to penetrate. Isn't that interesting?
2: And it goes back to the whole radio frequency spectrum being odd as of late. I mean, I remember you playing a tape of the 24-second delay of a ham radio signal.
0: Yes.
2: And that was odd. I was laying here listening to that night, and I was thinking, that is just extremely odd. What was it, half a million miles?
0: Or? It's, at the speed of light, sir.
2: Oh, yeah.
0: What you heard was way beyond anything even imaginably possible, period. That's all there is to it. Impossible,
2: right,
0: but it did happen.
2: All right. One more quick thing for you. You want a techie novel to read, one that will blow your mind.
0: Yes.
2: It's a novel called The Metamorphosis of Prime Intellect.
0: All right.
2: It's a novel written by a gentleman named Roger Williams, very active in the online singularity community.
0: The Metamorphosis of Prime Intellect. That alone
2: Correct.
0: Is interesting.
2: Yes.
0: All right. I'll go look for that. You go look for Gravity.
2: Will do.
0: All right. Let me know how you do. I want reports back. When I issue these, honest to God, hey, this one's over the top kind of good book. And, I guess it is, she is somewhat known. Stephen King wrote, Tess Gerritsen is an automatic must read in my house. That was Stephen King. So, it's not as though she's unknown. But. Well, let's see. What did the New York Post said? Gravity combines the tension of ER with Apollo 13. Oh, yeah, that's right. And beyond. This thing is awesome. I bet they make this into a movie. I'll bet they make it. If they don't, they're crazy. This one will grab you by the shorts and won't let go. I guarantee. Wildcard line, you're on the air. Hi.
3: Hi there, Art. How are you doing?
0: Quite well, sir. Where are you?
3: St. Catharines, Ontario, Canada.
0: Oh, all right. Welcome. Turn your radio. I'll tell you what, sir. Turn your radio off for me, please. That's always first thing you do when you get on the air, before you get on the air ever, is turn off your radio. Mandatory, actually.
3: Okay.
0: Thank you.
3: It's off.
0: Good.
3: I just wanted to make a comment about what you were saying about three different northern countries vying for control of the North Pole.
0: True, but Denmark thinks they've got the lock.
3: Right. You know, from an idealistic point of view, Art, and we talk a lot, or rather you talk a lot on the show, you know, about things that take sort of a more holistic view of
0: yes.
3: life and of the universe.
0: Absolutely.
3: And, you know, it's just always idealistically, it always irks me when I hear about human beings vying for more control of the Earth, especially in an ecosystem as fragile as you know, the North Pole, you know, looking for resources and stuff buried beneath. I mean,
0: yep.
3: it could eventually, you know, digging under the ice or doing whatever could, you know, contribute to a lot of these Earth changes and just sort of the negative effect that we have on the planet as a species.
0: Well, all right, let's just for grins right now, let us say there is a land connection between Greenland and the North Pole. Would that, for you, make Denmark's case that they basically own it?
3: Well, not necessarily. The way the maps have been drawn for hundreds of years, or, you know, at least 100 years, Denmark ends at, you know, the current boundary.
0: Yes.
3: How can they all of a sudden say that now they own 500 miles to the north?
0: They would seem to be saying that, yes.
3: I mean, just kind of all of a sudden out of the blue after so many years to just all of a sudden say, well, we own it.
0: Yes.
3: I don't necessarily agree with that.
0: Mm-hmm. All right. Thank you very much. It'll be interesting to see how the rest of you feel about that. Denmark, however, absolutely thinks that that it may be theirs. And I suppose if there is a land connection, I suppose they really could make that claim. I wonder how the rest of the world would react. East of the Rockies, you're on the air. Hello.
4: Hello, yeah. Talking about propaganda and propagandizing population
0: sure.
4: on different issues. I know you've covered the topic once in a while.
0: You bet.
4: And I notice spinmeisters, naysayers, propagandists with extremist views. For example, there are some people that are certainly not conservative. Instead, they're a right-wing nutcase, and it's a real difference, and it's an embarrassment to a good conservative who would have moral absolutes. Now, extremists, they seem to think that the ends justify the means. They'll lie, tell one-sided stories, don't want to look at both views. A guy like Rush Limbaugh would be a good example. Now, some people call him an entertainer. To that I say,
0: well, he is.
4: If he's an entertainer, then so is Joseph Goebbels,
0: oh,
4: Nazi propaganda
0: please.
4: Minister.
0: Oh, please.
4: Oh,
0: come
4: absolutely.
0: On. Oh, come on now.
4: We want the whole truth and nothing but the truth.
0: Well, then.
4: And he won't give it. And he's, him and all
0: wait,
4: his.
0: Wait a minute, sir. Hold on. Slow down.
4: Him and all his wannabes.
0: No. You slow down. I'm just trying to get you to slow down. Are you
4: sure.
0: Do that for me? All right. Look here now. Rush never claimed to be objective. Rush claims.
4: That's for sure.
0: Rush. No. Bear with me. Just take a deep breath. Bear with me. Rush says to his audience, appropriately so, that he is biased. He tells them right up front he is biased. So if you want to listen to some other radio show that's biased in another direction, listen to that, sir.
4: Well, he sounds like Major Frank Burns on MASH. He thinks there's a commie under every bed, practically. Like Major Frank Burns.
0: Oh.
4: No moral absolutes.
0: Sir, if you don't like it, don't listen.
4: Well, yeah, that's an example of propagandizing. He's a good propagandist.
0: No, propaganda. Look here now.
4: Listen to me.
0: Propaganda would be information that is not true, that's contained, that contends to be true, to be news, for example. Let's say you're listening to a newscast and you get something that's clearly right or left wing to the extreme and crosses the boundary between news and opinion. Then, baby, you're getting propagandized. But if you listen to a talk show host, when you turn on your radio, you're inviting in opinions. Rush doesn't hide that. He has a particular point of view. It's a right-wing point of view, and he doesn't mind telling you so. So he's upfront about it. If you don't like that, tune to something else. The truth will come to you when you examine enough outlets, sir. I guarantee it. So spend less time raging about how unhappy you are about Rush and tune in to something else. West of the Rockies, you're on the air. Hello.
5: Good evening, Art. I hope the cell phone connection is adequate.
0: I hope so.
5: It's
0: better than most.
5: Good. I can't remember how long ago it was that you had the psychologist on a Sunday night from the University of Chicago who was dealing with induced after-death contacts. We adopted that at our clinic here where we treat veterans out of the Portland metropolitan area.
0: Are you a psychiatrist?
5: I am a psychiatrist.
0: Okay.
5: And unfortunately, we had our first suicide this week. The people who control my experiments or my work have asked it be placed on hold. The technique is so successful that we were having over a 98 percentile of successful induced contacts. This was a significantly beneficial therapy for these men.
0: Well, why would the suicide have stopped the work?
5: Because the patients started doing it to themselves. The algorithm is so simple that they wanted to continue to visit this person
0: gotcha.
5: That they had cared for.
0: I'll be damned. So you're saying the experiment was so successful there that somebody took their own life to continue the road they had already seen in the experiments?
5: That will never be known.
0: Wow.
5: Basically, the person after one of the other patients, and these are intelligent men, and they master the algorithm so quickly, and they want to experience it time and time again after their first experience. And
0: gotcha.
5: So we don't know for certain why this man committed suicide. It may have been because he believed that we have stumbled upon. And I got the impression from that psychologist you had on that this was something that he kind of just stumbled upon.
0: Maybe, sir, that's why death is always supposed to be a mystery to us. And what that man just said was very interesting, and that is that from a sort of a theoretical point of view, what if everybody decided that there was life beyond this life? There absolutely was life beyond this life. They would be with their loved ones. I wonder if that would induce a lot of suicides. And a lot of people who had sort of a partial experience to the degree that they now absolutely believed and so just shed their skin and said, that's it, I'm out of here, on to the next one. Maybe that's why death is supposed to remain such a mystery. What do you think? First time caller line, you're on the air. Hi.
6: Hi, Mr. Bell. How are you doing tonight?
0: I'm doing all right. You're in a truck somewhere, right?
6: Yes, I am. I'm in Shasta Lake.
0: All right.
6: Just a real quick question for you.
0: Sure.
6: The weather there in Florida, they had, I believe, Hurricane Ivan that went up the coast and then it came back around and
0: yes.
6: hit the coast again.
0: Yes, sir.
6: Yeah. I was wondering if you think that might have anything to do with the severe weather pattern that might have existed in the past, where the hurricanes maybe got stuck in the same pattern over and over and maybe created that severe weather you talk about a lot.
0: All right. Thank you very much. Here's what I think. I think that anybody who now does a study of the ocean's currents and really does a study is going to be a shocked puppy about what's happening with the currents, slowing down by alarming percentages. And as go the ocean currents, so goes our weather here on Earth. So go the land temperatures here on Earth. And thus far, with one very brief exception, that would be Senator Kerry during the debates mentioning global warming. It was just sort of mentioned. And the president did not respond, and there was no debate beyond that. But take a look at what's going on with the world's ocean currents right now. And there will lie your answer about the weather. Wildcard line, you're on the air. Hi.
7: Art, this is David.
0: Hello, David.
7: How you doing?
0: I'm doing fine. What's up?
7: About the subcommunications in HARP.
0: Yes.
7: Okay, you know, I forget what they call it, or the name has been dubbed to it, about the cross-hatching in the sky with the airplane?
0: You mean the chemtrails.
7: Chemtrails.
0: So-called chemtrails, yes.
7: Right. Okay. Now, you know how communications bounce off the ionosphere and back to Earth and back the ionosphere and back to Earth to get a skip?
0: I do.
7: Okay. What if the chemtrails are actually a place reflector, okay, to bounce the signal?
0: Well, the only problem with that scheme or that idea is that the chemtrails would be at, to use them as an ionizing agent, I see what you're saying, but they would be too close to the Earth, and any bounce that you would get would be too close in to do any good in terms of communicating with submarines worldwide, so I don't think that's it. However, the first part of what you said regarding HAARP, maybe. HAARP is, remember, they're experimenting with sounds that are harmonically related, and sounds being transmitted that produce both the sum and difference of the main frequency being transmitted, because they're combining them, the sum and the difference. So it may well be that with HAARP they have discovered how to produce a frequency, a modulation, that penetrates salt water. I don't know. There's one example, one you haven't heard yet, of HAARP. Listen to that. That's one I didn't play a couple of weeks ago. You're listening to an actual recording of HAARP. Just what are they trying to communicate with? I wonder. Wildcard Line, you're on the air. Hi.
8: Hi. Is this Art Bell?
0: It is.
8: Wow, I can't believe I got through. I sure hope I don't lose this signal.
0: I hope not, too.
8: Well, I've just started listening to y'all's show.
0: Yes, ma'am.
8: I'm a truck driver. My co-driver, she kind of got me hooked on it.
0: Uh-huh.
8: And I don't remember if it was you or that fella named George. Y'all interviewed a guy, he was some kind of psychic guy, and I think his name was Sean something.
0: Sean David Morton, I interviewed him last Saturday night, dear.
8: That might have been him.
0: Yes.
8: But he was talking about, you know, all the weather that's been going on and the, you know, the politics and the war and you know, all that stuff. And he said that he felt what was beginning would be the tribulation, you know. Do I still have you, or did I lose you?
0: No, you still have me in most ways, yes.
8: Yeah, and what's funny is, now I'm no big-time, you know, perfect saint Christian, all right? I'm probably one of the worst examples, right? But I tell you, over the past number of weeks, I've been just getting this awful, like, prodding, like, this feeling. And when he called it a quickening, that was the word I needed.
0: Yes, that's the word I used. I wrote a book called The Quickening.
8: Yeah, and I've been feeling it. I mean, really big time, and I couldn't really understand what it was, you know. Well, I've just started listening to y'all's show.
0: Yes, ma'am.
8: I'm a truck driver. My co-driver, she kind of got me hooked on it.
0: Uh-huh.
8: And I don't remember if it was you or that fella named George. Y'all interviewed a guy, he was some kind of psychic guy, and I think his name was Sean something.
0: Sean David Morton, I interviewed him last Saturday night, dear.
8: That might have been him.
0: Yes.
8: But he was talking about, you know, all the weather that's been going on and the, you know, the politics and the war and you know, all that stuff. And he said that he felt what was beginning would be the tribulation, you know. Do I still have you, or did I lose you?
0: No, you still have me in most ways, yes.
8: Yeah, and what's funny is, now I'm no big-time, you know, perfect saint Christian, all right? I'm probably one of the worst examples, right? But I tell you, over the past number of weeks, I've been just getting this awful, like, prodding, like, this feeling. When he called it a quickening, that was the word I needed.
0: Yes, that's the word I used.

0: Do I still have you, or did I lose you?
1: No, you still have me in most ways, yes.
0: Yeah, and what's funny is, now I'm no big-time, you know, perfect saint Christian, all right? I'm probably one of the worst examples, right? But I tell you, over the past number of weeks, I've been just getting this awful, like, prodding, like, this feeling. And when he called it a quickening, that was the word I needed.
1: Yes, that's the word I used. I wrote a book called The Quickening.
0: Yeah, and I've been feeling it. I mean, really big time. And I couldn't really understand what it was, you know. I was like, oh, man, I'm just losing it, you know. But being a driver, you know, I run East Coast, West Coast, and I talk to people all over the country, you know. And I tell you, there's a lot of other folks out here feeling this, too.
1: That's right.
0: Okay?
1: That's right. I know. You don't have to be one of the biggest psychics or sensitives in the world to feel what's going on right now. You're exactly right. I think the average person with the average amount of intuitive ability can feel that something right now is very much askew, out of balance, and that something's about to happen, right?
0: Oh, you got that right. And, I just started learning about God and Jesus, oh, gosh, back in 97 or something. I wasn't raised with it. I just figured it out on my own, you know. And the reason why I kind of feel like it's Jesus coming back type of thing is, I don't know if you know much about CB radios, but if you get out here and you talk about, you know, God, Jesus, anything religious,
1: yes,
0: over CB radio, these boys out here will crucify you. You're going to get a cussing like you never had before, right?
1: Uh-huh.
0: And so it's not something you bring up, okay?
1: Well, it's also probably not something that truckers discuss on the CB radio while they're plying the highways and byways of America. So I can understand you might get that reaction on CB.
0: Yeah, well, you'd be surprised. But anyway, I kept feeling this prodding to say something about it, and I'm not a person to be preachy, okay? I'm really not.
1: Oh, in fact, you can't be right now because this hour has ended, my dear. So thank you very, very much for the call. And who knows, it could be the beginning of tribulation. It could perhaps be just a little hiccup. But whatever it is, it's real. And like the first flutterings of a new life within, also a definition offered for the quickening, it's definitely going on. We'll be right back.

0: You never know who might call in on U7 Radio. Like this call.
1: You want to talk about ethics? How dare you, sir? I don't know who you think you are. This is J.C. Webster III. I am God's 10-star... Excuse me. Listen to me. I am overwhelmed with disgustation. Art Bell is boiling in the boiling pits of sewage. Everybody knows that. I predicted it years ago, and it's happened. And you brought him back. It's a total disgustation. I can't... I don't have to take this kind of disgustation from anybody, especially from you. You stupid nobody. How dare you?
0: Tune in every night for more of the same. 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We thank you for our 20-plus years on the air. 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
1: It just doesn't happen. In all the years I've been broadcasting, I have made perhaps two or three personal from Art Bell to you guys. Don't even think twice about this. Just go out and find Gravity, the book Gravity by Tess Gerritsen, and buy it. That's all there is to it. Or go on, you know, Amazon and just buy it. Just take my word for it. Buy it. This book was given to me by my wife, who thought I would enjoy it. Boy, was she right. One more time, I'm going to read a little bit from the back of Gravity, because that's all I dare do without giving away more. Gravity is summed up on the back of the book by this. Dr. Emma Watson has been training for the adventure of a lifetime to study living beings in space. But her mission aboard the International Space Station turns into a nightmare beyond imagining when a culture of single-celled organisms begins to regenerate out of control and infects the space station crew with agonizing and deadly results. Emma struggles to control the virus outbreak while back on Earth. Her estranged husband, Jack McCollum, works frantically with NASA to bring her home, but there will be no escape, no rescue. The contagion now threatens Earth's population, and the astronauts are stranded in orbit, quarantined aboard the station, where they are dying one by one. That's Gravity, and I just consumed it. I ate this book. I couldn't put it down. Tess Gerritsen is the author. And I think I did finally finish with the book, put it down on Wednesday, and said, boy, would I like to interview her. And Lisa called, and she's a producer for Coast to Coast AM. I said, hey, Lisa, see if you can get hold of somebody named Tess Gerritsen, would you? Here she is. Tess Gerritsen is a person who took a very unusual route to being a writer. Her lifelong interest has always been science, especially the creepy and weird aspects. That would be just down our alley. As a child, she would dissect snakes and collect buckets full of lizards to study. It is no wonder, then, that her college studies focused on biology and physical anthropology, which in turn led her to study medicine. A Phi Beta Kappa graduate of Stanford University, she earned her B.A. in anthropology and went on to receive her M.D. from the University of California, San Francisco. She completed her internal medicine residency in Honolulu, Hawaii. That's nice. Where she worked as a physician. Tess is the author of 8 bestsellers. And in her free time, she continues to compile a weird biological facts file, which is viewable on her webpage, entitled, appropriately, TessGerritsen.com. That's TessGerritsen.com. In a moment, Dr. Tess Gerritsen. All right, here is Dr. Tess Gerritsen. And by the way, it says Gravity, New York Post said Gravity combines attention of ER and Apollo 13. Boy, does it ever. Dr. Gerritsen, welcome to the program.
2: Oh, thank you for having me, Art.
1: You're in Maine, huh?
2: Yes, I am.
1: Why Maine?
2: Well, it's beautiful here. If you've never been here, you really should take a visit. It's we're right on the water, and, you know, it's really quiet in the wintertime, but that's when I do my work.
1: Kind of a little fishing village, I would imagine, or something?
2: Well, think of Cabot Cove.
1: Oh, okay. Well, all right, so this book, I've never, with all the books I've ever read in my life, have I ever been affected as strongly as I have been by this book, Gravity. God, how did you do this?
2: First of all, I have always been fascinated by space. I've always wanted to write a book about the space program. You know, when I was a kid, I grew up watching Star Trek. I wanted to be an astronaut. So I was just sort of waiting for the right story to hit me, and it really hit me hard. It happened at the time when there was an accident between Progress Resupply Module and the Mir space station. I don't know if you remember this.
1: I do. I remember just about every detail of the space program, actually.
2: Okay. Well, they had tried an experimental docking with the Progress rocket, and things sort of went wrong. And Progress collided with Mir, and there appeared to be some sort of a breach in the hull. The station was starting to decompress, and for some reason, the three-man crew of two Russians and one American aboard Mir did not evacuate. So Mir was beginning to tumble out of control, and this is all I was hearing on the news. I wasn't really clear what was going wrong.
1: Right.
2: But I remember thinking at the time, oh, my God, there are three dead men up there.
1: They never really tell you the whole story. They issue, you know, carefully worded press releases.
2: No, but what really, really got to me was the fact that the communications were probably still up. And what I was envisioning is there you are dying in this tin can, and everybody on Earth can hear you take your last breath. That's
1: yes.
2: What's scary about it, is that the people who love you can hear you dying.
1: I'm sure that's NASA's nightmare.
2: I'm sure it is NASA's nightmare, and NASA has a lot of nightmares. But that was my personal thought, you know, trying to imagine somebody you love there and you want to save them and you can't, and they're so far, and there's nothing you can do.
1: So that was the genesis of this book then?
2: That was the genesis, the idea of someone you love being trapped aboard a space station.
1: And so then you obviously applied your own expertise. Being a doctor, you thought, well, what about a medical emergency in space?
2: What could go wrong? You know, that's what writers always do. They always come up with what's the worst that could happen.
1: Uh-huh.
2: And, of course, I needed to change it because Mir, I knew what Mir was going to be obsolete very shortly after that. So I decided to move it into the International Space Station because I knew that was going to be launched in modules. And so, in a way, the book is about the near future, but it really takes into account all of the current technology that NASA is using right now.
1: Okay, back just a little away from your phone. You're taking your S's and going, because it's a very good connection.
2: Okay.
1: Unusually, we have a good connection. So, so yeah, you can be a little further back. So then, did you know anything before you first put pen to paper? Did you know anything about the effects of the human body, physiological effects in microgravity?
2: Only what I had been reading, you know, in the popular literature, in newspapers. I think I'm a pretty well informed person, but it did involve quite a bit of research in aerospace medicine.
1: I would think, for example, you might go and talk to somebody in NASA or NASA itself. Did you try that?
2: I did. And NASA, this is how I approach them. It's a little funny story. I just picked up the phone and I called up the public affairs officer at Johnson Space Center and I said, I'm a novelist. I want to write a book about a biological disaster aboard the International Space Station. Can you help me out? And he said, a disaster? And I said, yes. And he said, do you know what the purpose of my office is here? It's to make NASA look good.
1: Right.
2: So he said, what goes on in your book? What happens? And I had to admit that just about all the astronauts die aboard ISS. And he said, that doesn't sound too good.
1: Uh-huh.
2: So I said, and also a shuttle crashes and everybody dies aboard that.
1: Huh.
2: He said, why should I help you?
1: Yes.
2: And I said, because everything that goes wrong is not NASA's fault. And he said, well, whose fault is it? And I said, it's the military's. And he said, come on down.
1: he said, come on down?
2: So he really, I mean, they were willing to talk to me. And I think I was very sensitive to the fact that there is a sense of rivalry, I think, between the military and the civilian space program.
1: Does it go beyond what we would commonly call a rivalry? Does it move over to something even a little stronger than that at times? I mean, their missions are the same, but, oh, very divergent. The people at NASA would tend to be, let's make the world a better place people, while the military are, we're the guys who blow up
2: right.
1: things.
2: Exactly.
1: Yeah.
2: We're the guys who want to militarize space.
1: Yes.
2: And NASA's the ones who want space for all of mankind.
1: Yes.
2: Well, I mean, part of it is the tax dollar. They are competing for the same tax dollars. But you're right. There is a different mindset. When you drive into the NASA parking lot in Johnson Space Center, you do see a lot of bumper stickers that talk about beam me up, Scotty, and, you can tell that these are men who grew up loving Star Trek with this grander vision of humankind as one race, as you know, one being.
1: Yes.
2: As opposed to killer satellites. So they are there. I think they do tend to be something of a, you know, they have a more international view of things.
1: Well, a lot of the shuttle flights, Doctor, are both, aren't they? They are.
2: Well, right now
1: they're science and then they're military. Sometimes not so publicly.
2: Exactly, and they're different. They're very different missions. But then you look at the International Space Station, which is truly an international effort. I mean, we're working with the Russians to build that space station. So it's quite a change from the Cold War.
1: I guess you've heard the latest, by the way, that there was an article, Reuters, I believe, indicating that if the Russians don't manage to fix the oxygen regenerator, they're going to have to abandon the whole station.
2: Well, that's the problem. That's the downside of working with an international, you know, coordination effort like that, in that you're dealing with a lot of different cultures here. The other problem that came up is that did you realize that the Russian side of the space station is in metric and the American side is in imperial?
1: No, I didn't.
2: No, so you need two different sets of tools because, you know, they're using millimeters and we're using inches.
1: Well, now, where's the international cooperation there?
2: I think that they're trying to be sensitive to the cultural differences. But, you know, we shouldn't cut down the Russians. They actually managed to have quite an impressive space program
1: on
2: a very tight budget.
1: Oh, indeed so. They stayed up there for incredible amounts of time.
2: They do, and their spacecraft is very reliable. And when you look at Mir, which was really, by the time it came down, was a pile of junk, they kept it going with duct tape. And, you know, there's the old I don't even know if this is a true story, it's maybe a little bit apocryphal, about the difference between the Russian and the American space program is NASA spent $1 million developing a pen that would write in space, and the Russians use a pencil.
1: Yeah, I know. I've heard that.
2: Yes.
1: That's right. The Russians thought about it and used a pencil. It's all true. And they did keep that bucket of bolts going for a long, long time.
2: Longer than it was supposed to have lasted.
1: So hopefully everything will be all right and they won't have to abandon the station. But that would be weird if they had to just sort of leave it there.
2: It would be a shame, a terrible shame, because there is so much that that station represents, certainly to people who believe in space exploration.
1: All right. What is the difference, as you did your research, between living for long amounts of time, I mean, day in, day out, in microgravity? There is, people don't know what there really is, some gravity there, I guess. But
2: that's why it's not called zero gravity, right?
1: But they float around, nevertheless, as though it was zero gravity, right?
2: Right. Well, there are a lot of changes that happen to the human body, and most of them are not too good. From the very beginning, within the first 24 hours after being launched in space, a lot of people get what they call space sickness. It's a sense of disorientation. They're tired. They're clumsy. If they're first-timers, they are bouncing off the walls, literally.
1: Is it like seasickness?
2: It is like seasickness. Some of them just feel nauseated, and that's why for the first 24 hours they don't schedule anything really important for them to do. The tasks tend to be not so demanding.
1: Does it finally go away for everybody, or are there a few people that go up there and just never get over it?
2: Generally, it goes away after the first 24 hours, but some people really don't do very well. The funny thing is also that it's not correlated with your susceptibility to seasickness. So that, from what I understand, John Glenn got terribly seasick when he was in the Navy, but he didn't get space sickness.
1: Isn't that odd?
2: Yeah, so I'm not really sure how you can predict who's going to get space sickness or not.
1: Can they do that in KC-135s, you know, the vomit comet thing?
2: Everybody gets sick in KC-135s, so I don't think that's a good predictor.
1: Not a good predictor.
2: No. And then the other things that happen to your body is immediately you start to have redistribution of your fluids. Fluid leaves your intravascular system, your blood vessels, and goes into your soft tissues, so that very often when you see pictures of people from space, their faces are kind of puffy. It's because the fluid has moved into their soft tissues. Another problem is that calcium starts to leak out of the bones into your bloodstream, and so they will get premature osteoporosis if they stay up there very long. And they'll get kidney stones as well because of that extra calcium.
1: Kidney stones are a disqualifier if you have them, aren't they?
2: They are. And I actually had to find that out when I went down to NASA, because I knew that I had a